0: session. So we're seeing a little bit of downside, about 1%. But we are expecting those three mega project announcements coming from the government, semis, industrial policy back in the spotlight when it comes to South Korea. We heard already from the presidential office that we could be seeing investment announcements coming from the heads of SK and Samsung, both stocks under a little bit of pressure as we're seeing more pressure for the Korean won against the greenback, Paul.
1: Yeah, let's take a look at how we're performing on the oil front. Getting a little bit of bounce on Brent at the moment, $72.16 a barrel. It was a pretty interesting weekend. We saw prices rise, of course, after that tanker carrying Qatari crude was hitting the Strait of Hormuz. Both sides accusing each other of violating the ceasefire, but both the US and Iran are agreeing to halt attacks. This ceasefire barely 11 days old, so underscores just how fragile it is. Take a look at what's moving in terms of yields. Not a lot at the moment. Both the US 2-year and 10-year trading pretty much where they were where we closed out the week. Here in Australia, meanwhile, we're moving to the upside by a third of 1%. I did mention the ASX was one of the few major markets in the Asia-Pacific that actually ended higher on Friday thanks to its lack of exposure to that tech story. But it is that tiny IT sector that's performing best at the moment. We're better by 4%. But also energy higher and financials higher as well, even after an utterly woeful weekend for auction clearance rates in Australia. Sherry, the property market continuing to suffer after the May budget.
0: Let's discuss all of this with Sean Cochrane, head of research at CITIC CLSA. Sean, great to have you with us. Of course, we talked about this rotation trade in the markets, right? That sell-off from tech. South Korea, very reflective of the jitters around AI spending. What will the announcements today of more investments to come in this sector do for the market in the long term?
2: Well, that's exactly the question the market is trying to resolve and why we're seeing the volatility, which is that it's very clear there's a very strong demand for memory, and that's coming from this AI revolution that we're all witnessing unfold. What the market is trying to decide is two things. First of all, how much supply will come, and then how will that be consumed? The real challenge that's actually driving the end volatility is the market's trying to decide what's the true profitability of this memory that's being purchased for the purposes of AI, which would then tell us what's the sustainable nature of that spending.
0: And really, while we try to understand if this will pay off or not, we have seen this U.S. exceptionalism narrative continue, strength in the dollar as well. Combined with what the Fed could potentially do in a more hawkish narrative now on unfolding at the moment, what are the implications for Asian economies that, of course, are also suffering from pressure in their currencies?
2: Yeah, it's really interesting in that there's the growth element to it, which is pulled around North Asia, in that for those economies that are geared towards the AI capex boom, then they're participating in what we might call this K-shaped economic structure, where economies are seeing strong capex, which is holding up the economic growth overall. At the same time, the general population is not necessarily participating insofar as we're not getting pervasive jobs, it's not moving out into consumption. At the same time, we have a new Fed environment, and the signal is relatively clear, which is this new Fed is saying we will not provide strong guidance to the market. The market is actually a core source of intelligence for them, and then a more of a fact-driven scenario is what the Fed is signaling to us now. So the markets are trying to balance these mixed signals. Overall, this is meaning that yields have pushed up into this change in the Fed. Overall, however, the long-term yields are already quite elevated, and it's unlikely that the market can sustain very high levels of yields increases, especially at the long end of the curve.
1: Yeah, in one of your recent reports, you say the yen's looking attractive. This is even though it's hovering around 40-year lows, so maybe a buying opportunity here. But what's your outlook for the currency, for the U.S. dollar? And is it intervention that's going to finally break the downtrend for the yen, or is it something else? Ideally, well, probably Bank of Japan tightening.
2: Right, so two very important questions. Let's unpack them separately. So if we look at the US dollar, we've been contrarian bullish on the dollar. It's been quite fashionable to be bearish on the dollar. And some time ago, there was the view that there was going to be an engineered decline in the dollar, in that certainly it's performed well and it's not cheap relative to global currencies. That said, the challenge has become the global economy has been very much dependent on credit provision to continue this growth. We're even seeing this in the tech sector. Overall, this means that as credit conditions get worse, as the debt loads become high relative to the sustainable cash flows, this increases demand for high-quality collateral and over time creates demand for the dollar. The next phase for this is a deterioration in the credit cycle and more demand for the dollar. So tactically, I would say we're bullish on the dollar. Certainly, I'm personally bullish on the dollar. The yen is very interesting in that the yen is a net creditor, a very strong economy in terms of the amount of capital that it has to deploy, often deployed offshore. And so in an environment of tightening credit conditions, you'd normally see yen capital repatriated home, which should put upward pressure on the yen. What's fascinating is that the yen has been weakening for some time, whereby historically its monetary conditions were too loose relative to global conditions. They've been seeking to tighten, and the market is yet to respond. And obviously there's inflationary pressures that have built in Japan that is unusual in the historical context. Our base case would be that the yen can find a floor here and can rally in tightening credit conditions. If that doesn't happen, that would be a major change in the way that the market is looking at the yen.
0: There were some ideas that the weakness of the Japanese yen and the extra pressure that we're getting on the currency was because also Japanese stocks were rallying at the same time. So when you have foreigners hedging the gains in the Nikkei, you have to rebalance, and that will actually lead to huge yen selling. How does the pressure on the yen affect the equity space net-net? Because you have some of those big exporters, but at the same time, when you have a weakening economy, won't that dampen demand?
2: Right. So certainly from a causal perspective, the most likely thing that I could see investors having conviction in is the idea that as long as the yen is weakening, it creates an environment where equities as a real asset provide a natural inflation hedge. And as a result, a weakening of the yen creates an increased risk of future inflation. And investors will therefore be more inclined to be interested in equities because that provides the natural hedge, combined with the fact that Japan as an economy has been performing reasonably well. And there's clearly the value up theme that has increased the investors' conviction that equity can deliver value, given that Japanese equities are not expensive in a global context, albeit equities as an asset class are not cheap right now in a long-term perspective.
1: Sean, I just want to get back to this AI story because we had a very interesting report over the weekend from the Bank of International Settlements warning of a potential AI bust in the short term, but in the longer term, the utter hollowing out of the middle class. And yeah, they point out that this is not like other tech revolutions. AI can pretty much handle any new job up or down the value chain, near term, medium term, long term. Do you lose any sleep over these kinds of themes, and how do you play them?
2: Yeah, well, certainly I've done markets a long time, and the one thing that you learn with enough time in markets is we don't know anything for sure, and so we need to be extremely open-minded. That said, the long arc of history suggests that usually technologies create more jobs than they destroy, and that would be my base case until there's very strong evidence to the contrary. Now, what we're witnessing right now is a peak concern around job destruction or the replacement of humans via machine solutions, simply because it's a slightly naive application of how these models should be applied. What do I mean by that? If you think of how models are being applied right now, some of the most advanced frontier models give us a PhD level capability in certain contexts. Think of us as having our own children from the Big Bang available to us at call. The challenge becomes that rather than asking this individual to help us solve string theory, we're sometimes asking this individual to solve simple problems. The market's slowly going to figure out that we need to apply the right technology in the right context, and that will give us a better solution in terms of the cost involved and how this will be evolved in terms of how companies actually apply it.
0: In the meantime, while we get to that equilibrium, will we see more of that K-shaped recovery that we talk about within economies, among economies? We have seen this inequality leading to protests in South Korea, for example, between chip workers and non-chip workers. And what does that mean for investors that are trying to really bet on the next big sector?
2: Right. So certainly as long as the market remains focused on capex-driven growth, which is IT-oriented, then this K-shaped phenomena will continue, and you will have this bifurcation between those that participate in that and those that don't, which will create political tension. If we think about what's driving that, the core dynamic for now is the market is looking forward to the potential of AI. We don't know exactly how companies will make money from AI. That is the core question. As a result, capital markets are playing a crucial role. What we're witnessing is a lot of private companies that are a large part of the purchasing where this capex is coming from. The money that's funding that is typically through equity and to a lesser extent for the private sector debt raises, and certainly for the public sector for debt raises. As we come into the process of some of these companies listing, that should reduce the ability for consistent aggressive equity capital raisings, which should slow the capex. When that happens, it should then slow the orientation on AI, and the market's focus will move to other sectors, which can either broaden or slow the economy.
1: All right, Sean Cochran, great analysis there. Thanks so much for joining us today. That's Sean Cochran, head of research at CITIC CLSA. We have more ahead on the Asia Trade. This is Bloomberg.

0: anything we do in Africa is going to be more risky than the U.S. I think the approach we want to take is, how are we being compensated for that risk? And one of those is obviously going to be a valuation question. In our minds, valuation was a lot more attractive in Africa, even if we adjust for some of those Africa risks that a lot of Western investors see. So yes, in a lot of ways, you take some of those models that, as I said, might be more asset medium or asset heavy. There might be some more inherent risks. However, if we're saying we're adding some risk because of that kind of model, but we're now solving a core problem as opposed to maybe a nice to have solution in Africa, that might actually offset it. Where if you're solving something that people really absolutely need and can't live without, in a way that then that's a lot less risky. So again, we'd encourage investors to have a less binary view. In other words, the US isn't risky, Africa is risky. That's going to lead to a lot of complications down the road.
1: At a time when policy in Washington is driving Wall Street, we draw a distinction between the rhetoric and the action, bringing you market-moving guests and original reporting. This is Bloomberg Surveillance.
2: Jobs Day, and Bloomberg has the report under surveillance.
3: Things have started to pick up in this economy based on the jobs number.
4: But there is a lot of concern about why the labor market is not keeping pace with what we're seeing right now in the AI space.
2: This Thursday, Jonathan, Lisa, Anne-Marie, and Mike will bring you crucial data and expert analysis at terminal speed.
5: The unsaid thing is that we're basically at full employment.
3: Apparently the labor market right now, not a problem.
2: The June Jobs Report, Thursday on Bloomberg.
6: Let's check in on the progress of South Korea. 15 minutes into the trading for the new week, and we are resuming declines. We're off by 1.7% on the Kospi at the moment. And those two index heavyweights, Samsung Electronics, SK Hynix, also softer in the early going. And what a wild ride for the Kospi last week, hitting 9,000, falling, recovering, falling again, a couple of circuit breakers. It's still more than doubled this year. And if that wasn't enough excitement, we're going to get an announcement shortly today from Samsung Electronics. SK Hynix, and the South Korean government expected to announce a huge investment, $1.3 trillion over the next decade, as part of President Lee's flagship industrial strategy. Let's get a little bit more on this. Get to Korea Tech reporter Yulim Lee. So Yulim, we are waiting to hear more on South Korea's plans for massive tech investments. How significant is this?
7: It's potentially one of the most ambitious industrial strategies we've seen anywhere in the world. We will know the details when the details come out later today, but when you add it together, the investment in advanced semiconductor manufacturing, gigawatt-scale AI data centers, and physical AI, you're looking at a program that could ultimately exceed $1 trillion over the coming decade. This isn't simply an industrial policy. It is a national strategy to ensure South Korea remains at the forefront of the AI era.
6: So it's not hard to understand why the government's putting so much emphasis on these three areas, but is it potentially coming to the detriment of other things? And what's it going to mean for infrastructure?
7: Yes, they are. They reinforce one another. Chips are the foundation of AI. AI data centers create demand for increasingly powerful, intelligent machines. And the physical AI, such as robots, autonomous factories, and intelligence machines, is where the government expects the next wave of productivity gains to come from. South Korea already has world-leading semiconductor companies and advanced manufacturing expertise. So it's really trying to build an entire ecosystem rather than invest in isolated industries.
6: South Korea is, of course, not alone in making huge investments around this theme. But what does what South Korea is doing compare with what other countries are doing?
7: That's a great question. We're seeing a global arms race in global technology. The U.S. has poured tens of billions of dollars into semiconductor subsidies. China continues to invest heavily to achieve technological self-sufficiency. Japan, on the other hand, has revived its chip industry through generous incentives. So every major economy in the world now views semiconductor and AI as strategic assets, not just simple commercial industries. So South Korea's response is to really leverage its existing strengths and move even further up on the value chain. But there are challenges. I mean, execution is everything. So you can spend all this money, but I think the investing in semiconductors requires enormous amount of capital, water, and electricity. So how, for over the 10 years, how the government plans to actually execute that in a sustainable way will be the key to watch.
8: Bloomberg Korea tech reporter Yoo Lim Lee there. And as Yoo Lim mentioned, of course, these investments are very complex. Let's discuss with Bloomberg Intelligence senior industry analyst Masahiro Wakasugi. Masahiro, so Yoo Lim was telling us about how the challenges and the variables around these huge CapEx plans for these companies. We're expecting SK Hynix, Samsung's head to come out with new investment plans, but their business has been good. I mean, it would benefit them as well to increase production.
9: Yes. So probably the maybe potential investment could be huge. So, that may create some concern about the potential oversupply. But one thing we have to, bear in mind is that last week Micron reported that earnings, and they were saying that they are making a multi-year long-term contract with customers. And it seems like we have a kind of a ceiling of the selling price range and also floors. So even in the downturn, probably DRAM makers or NAND flash makers can achieve a kind of sufficient profit to recoup the investment. In that sense, the memory makers a bit, they can make a decision a bit more easily than before because they can expect some kind of a cash flow over the next, say, 3, 4, 5 years.
8: We always talk about this memory shortage just affecting the whole tech environment right now. But when you look at some of the products that SK Hynix, Samsung produce at the moment, where do you think the priority should lie in terms of where you could see more demand and where you're really having supply constraints?
9: So, of course, when we look at the product types, HBM, high bandwidth memory for AI should be the priority. I think that the companies are really discussing with the customers over the past several years on the AI development. So I think that the HBM should be the priority. And also, HBM is DRAM, a kind of a DRAM. And also, even DRAM demand is so strong that probably the next priority should be the DRAM, conventional DRAM. And after that, probably, Samsung, SK Hynix will focus on NAND flash memory. But when we talk about Kioxia, the company has only, NAND flash memory. So maybe they can focus on the only, NAND flash memory.
8: We're seeing some of these stocks like SK Hynix, Samsung, at least in today's session, perhaps because of the broader market pressure, but downside today. I do wonder, though, how much is it also about the idea that you're going to get all of these investments, however large they are, but in order to get to the production and output, it will still take time.
9: Mm-hmm. Yes, so that's why I think that now we are in 2026 and next year 2027, and it seems like all DRAM or flash memory are sold out in this year and next year as well. So I think that unless they expand capacity now, we don't see pretty much comfortable supply demand situation in 2028. So I think that they have to accelerate the investment at this point.
8: Masahiro Wakasugi, really good to get your insights into, of course, the investment landscape when it comes to Samsung, SK Hynix, and the broader chip space. He's the Bloomberg Intelligence Senior Industry Analyst. Still ahead, oil traders assessing a report that the U.S. and Iran have agreed to halt attacks before resuming peace talks this week. Details next. This is Bloomberg.

0: bringing you up-to-the-minute news whenever and wherever it happens. I'm Lisa Abramowitz in Rio de Janeiro, and this is Bloomberg.
1: 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This is Bloomberg Surveillance.
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9: I'm David Westin. 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
15: Bringing you the most important news and financial information whenever and wherever it happens. I'm Michael McKee on the Mexican border, and this is Bloomberg.
16: Seeing a bit of upward pressure on energy prices after a rather nervous weekend in the Strait of Hormuz. Brent crude right now, $72.13 a barrel. We've got natural gas, European gas futures up as much as 3% as well. Now, this is after tit-for-tat attacks in the Persian Gulf. A Qatari crude carrier was hit in the Strait of Hormuz. The U.S. struck Iranian targets over the weekend. Both sides have now agreed to halt attacks. This ceasefire, just 11 days old, looking very fragile as well. Also in Russia, President Vladimir Putin acknowledging the country faces supply problems and a ban on diesel exports is under discussion. Let's get a bit more on the situation now between the U.S. and Iran with Bloomberg Managing Editor Jill Desis. So, Jill, we've had a rather action-packed weekend in the Strait of Hormuz. Can you tell us about the latest and where are we with hostilities as the talks head to Qatar?
17: Yes, that's right, Paul. We've actually just confirmed ourselves, according to a U.S. official who's requested anonymity, that these two sides, the U.S. and Iran, have agreed to halt these attacks. Now, obviously, Paul, there's been quite a lot of volatility just within the last few days, beginning with that strike on a tanker on Thursday. Then we saw some tit-for-tat actions here. Now, though, we're heading into this week potentially with some maybe some cautious optimism there. But again, you still have this idea that this truce, this ceasefire that was reached for a 60-day period of negotiations really is, it remains very fragile because, again, just going back and forth over these attacks. Now, what Axios is reporting is that these talks on Tuesday, potentially in Doha and Qatar, could resolve around just continuing to try to reopen the Strait of Hormuz. Previous discussions have revolved around some technical negotiations involving Iran's nuclear program, but really that looking forward, really focusing on the Strait of Hormuz, about getting traffic through there without, raising this risk for continued volatility and violence here. Obviously, you see why that remains such an important part of these negotiations and of shoring up the world's energy supply.
16: What do we know about the current state of traffic in the Strait of Hormuz compared to where it was pre-war, and who says they're in charge of it at the moment?
17: Yeah, I mean, look, Paul, there's, continued, concern over, how much traffic we're actually seeing through there. Obviously there have been some ships, that we've been tracking here. But again, the fact that you've got these negotiations that are continuing to, revolve around ensuring that that sort of is flowing freely, it remains incredibly key. You've got, a lot of those,
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0: Making money isn't about drowning in emotions. It's about understanding what's actually happening. Markets are the best way to glean signal from noise, and that is what we try to do every morning. This is Bloomberg Surveillance.
1: It's a multi-trillion dollar industry. We'll show you what's happening in ETFs like no one else. ETF IQ, Mondays on Bloomberg.
2: Let's take a look once again at how oil prices are tracking. A little bit stronger today. It was a rather nerve-shredding weekend in the Strait of Hormuz. Again, we had a Qatari-flagged ship being fired upon, the U.S. striking Iranian targets over the weekend as well. Both sides have now agreed to halt attacks, we have recently learned, but the ceasefire is still very young and still a lot of uncertainty around the fate of traffic trying to move through that vital waterway. And with that in mind, perhaps unsurprising that we've got gold back above $4,000 an ounce. Well, joining us now is Daniel Hines, Senior Commodity Strategist at ANZ. And Daniel, of course, we've got to start with these movements that we've seen in the oil price. How seriously should markets be taking these sort of tit-for-tat escalations? Is it part and parcel of a fragile ceasefire, or could we be headed to a darker place?
3: Look, I think markets were obviously taking a glass-half-full approach on that initial interim deal or signing of it. And I suppose, you know, these latest skirmishes do highlight the risks involved in keeping this deal in place. I think the assumption that oil flow through the strait would be relatively quick and efficient, is clearly a misnomer, I think. And you need to expect there's going to be these types of disruptions, headwinds, call it what you will, in the immediate future. I mean, certainly from our perspective, you know, Iran feels like it needs to assert its control over the management and movement of vessels through the strait. So assuming that we were going to see an unimpeded sort of surge was a little bit misdirected. And I think this is probably going to be the norm for the near term.
2: There's other factors to consider as well. And you point this out in your most recent note. I mean, it's not like turning on a tap. I mean, there is ship owner caution, obviously, with missiles flying around, but also other factors like, you know, getting ships seaworthy again.
3: Yeah, no, absolutely. It's not a simple process, and I think assuming that it is, we'll clearly, keep sentiment relatively weak. But from our perspective, there are so many challenges ahead that it's really difficult to see how things can return to normal. So expect delays, expect the shipping industry to remain really cautious. Oil producers, while keen to get sort of production restarted, are going to face challenges that just haven't emerged as yet as well. So it's going to be a pretty bumpy road.
2: Yeah, and the supply side of the equation is an interesting one as well, because we've had the UAE leave OPEC. Iraq now reportedly thinking about it because they want to pump more. Is this still a market underneath it all, still an oversupply?
3: Look, it is right here and now. I mean, we've seen a huge amount of oil leave the strait over the past week or so, and as a consequence, the prompt market right now is pretty flush. But that can evaporate in seconds. Once we get these stranded vessels out, the production side is going to come back into focus. And I think outside of the UAE and Saudi Arabia, most of those other producers, I suspect, are going to really struggle to get output up and running relatively quickly. So, yes, that's, I think, going to be the focus once, the vessels, the stranded vessels, depart the Persian Gulf. That focus back onto supply will be a key one to really directing how oil markets go over the medium term.
4: Dan, so you still think that after the initial skirmishes around the Strait of Hormuz, that we could get those production ramp-ups come online quick enough? Because the concern at the beginning of this war was that perhaps, yes, you could reopen the Strait of Hormuz, you'll get this flurry of vessels going through, you get oil into the markets, but long-term, what happens when a lot of these facilities have taken strikes, when they have halted, and then you have to restart production? Is that an easy process?
3: Definitely not. And I think it's complicated by the dislocations in the market between crude and the product inventory. So a lot of the damage that we've seen has been impacting the refining side more so. And, that's going to be an ongoing sort of issue. You know, getting crude out may be a little easier than sort of easing the tightness that we're seeing in product markets, partly due to those disruptions to refining in the Persian Gulf, but also, the relatively strong demand. You know, we're seeing refining rates, rise in the US in particular. You know, these lower gasoline prices, for example, are probably going to incentivize, relatively strong pickup in demand that may be avoided if, gasoline prices were above $5 a gallon. So, the rising sort of demand on product fuels against a pretty lean sort of inventory backdrop means that, refineries are going to continue to really demand barrels of oil, and, that dislocation is going to cause some issues down the track.
4: Given the risks surrounding Iran and oil, does that mean that we could see potential long-term support for gold? Although right now with the factoring in of a potentially hawkish Fed, we are seeing the downside.
3: Yeah, I think for the moment, the expectations around monetary policy are probably driving gold more so than the broader sort of inflationary outlook, certainly on headline sort of numbers. That, that hawkish tilt that we saw the Fed emerge from the last meeting did surprise the gold market, and, we've subsequently seen prices, briefly push below $4,000 an ounce. But, if those things, those expectations stabilise, and clearly some of the data that we saw on Friday just provided some hope that maybe core inflation isn't rising, above expectations, then I think, the other sort of more global macro issues will come to the fore. And certainly they all would suggest, some ongoing support for gold over that medium to longer term. But at the moment, there's too much fixation, I suppose, on where monetary policy eventually ends up at.
5: Dan, I also want to talk about copper. Prices are off their peak now, but there's a review of the copper market coming from the US. Should the market be feeling a little bit nervous about the potential implications of that?
3: Yeah, well, we just don't know which way the US policy will go. We've shown how or seen how Trump can change his tune relatively quickly. The review by the administration is due soon. Traders don't seem to be waiting for that outcome. They're clearly concerned about a tariff being put in place, and that's driving this strong import demand from the US. I suspect that's going to be an ongoing sort of issue, and that'll create concern outside of the US for copper metal, which is in relatively strong demand at the moment, driven by this infrastructure AI boom that we're seeing at the moment. So it certainly feels like it's tighter than it probably is, but the expectations of inventory being trapped in the US is a real one.
5: All right, Daniel, thanks as always for your time. That's Daniel Hines, Senior Commodity Strategist at ANZ. Still to come, we're going to be live at the Hong Kong Exchange for the trading debuts of two Chinese companies focused on biotech and chip components. The latest on the city's IPO pipeline next. This is Bloomberg.

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3: And I'm Christina Ruffini. We're tracking breaking news today from Wall Street to Washington. Let's start overseas.
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0: Take a look at how Korean assets are trading at the moment. We have seen now the country briefly halting the KOSDAQ trading program as we've seen futures gain more than 6%. Of course, we have seen a lot of volatility in the South Korea market. We're talking about gains on the Monday session last week that topped the KOSPI past 9,000 just to plunge, recover, and then sell off again on the Friday session. Samsung is leading some of those declines, down 5%. Of course, the big news here in South Korea today is those announcements coming from Samsung, SK Hynix, when it comes to those industrial policies around semiconductors. President Yi and the office saying now that Samsung Electronics and SK heads will be announcing investment plans today. Of course, we're also headed towards the Chinese market opens, and there are two Chinese companies that will be making their trading debuts in Hong Kong when markets open in the next hour. We're talking about Alibun Pharmaceuticals, not to mention an optical electronic components firm, Cree Lights, as well. Let's bring in our China correspondent, Minmin Lo, joining us now from the Hong Kong Stock Exchange. Minmin, tell us a little bit about the Cree Lights firm that raised $1.5 billion when it comes to this IPO that we're expecting.
1: Yes, as you said, this is an optical module company. And if you haven't been following, optical stocks have been the absolute outperformer on the CSI 300 this year. If you look at the top three Chinese optical firms, we're talking about triple-digit gains. And so there's been a lot of interest in Cree Lights as well. We're talking about more than 1,200 times oversubscribed in the retail portion. This is a company whose biggest rival, of course, is Zhongzi InnoLight, who, by the way, is also looking to list here in Hong Kong sometime later this year. Cree Lights is about ranking number 12 globally in terms of revenue in 2025. It has about 0.8% of the global market share, but it is still not yet profitable. In fact, net losses have been expanding, and the company is blaming that on increased R&D costs as well as suboptimal production scale. So I'll be speaking with the CEO later to ask about when they expect to turn profitable and what are some of the challenges in their industry.
0: And what about Alibun Pharmaceuticals? They raised, what, 1.28 billion Hong Kong dollars?
1: Yes, Alibun is a pharmaceutical company that develops kidney drugs for kidney patients. And again, as with many biotech firms, right, it's always a multi-year, if not a multi-decade timeline to go from drug development to clinical trials to regulatory approval and then commercialization and mass production. So this is also a company that is not yet profitable, but still a lot of interest. Again, more than 900 times oversubscribed in the retail portion here. And that's because this has been a pretty hot sector earlier this year, even though they haven't done as well, really being replaced by the tech sector that's driving growth this year. But this is a sector that will benefit heavily from the government's priority to grow China's biotech sector as part of that push for self-reliance and to push up the value chain in high-tech manufacturing.
0: So, Minmin, what does this tell us about the broader IPO market in Hong Kong for the second half?
1: It's been a really busy time. If you can see behind me, there are a lot of people streaming in now because it's been such a busy first half of the year, right? We're talking about $44 billion in share sale in Hong Kong in the first half. That is a 30% increase on year, and it's really reversing the multi-year slump we've seen in the deal space, right? And this is, mind you, against this backdrop where you have sentiment being weak. You look at the HSI is down by 12% year-to-date this year. You have the Chinese government sort of discouraging these so-called red chip Chinese companies from listing in Hong Kong as well. And yet, it is the enthusiasm around the AI theme that is really driving a lot of these IPOs, particularly in the robotics, in the component maker space that support the entire AI supply chain.
2: Right, China correspondent Minmin Lo there. Well, Hong Kong, China, and India have emerged as the only major stock markets where top companies account for a smaller share of market capitalization than a year ago. And that's underscoring how they're falling behind in the global AI race. Asia Equities reporter Winnie Su joins us now in Hong Kong with more on this. So, Winnie, what does this lower concentration in these markets tell us about the AI trade?
3: Morning, Paul. I think the biggest takeaway is how this AI trade is really driving the divergence between the AI winners and the losers. On one hand, you have these North Asian markets like the likes of Taiwan, South Korea, with a clear AI winners, and hence you are seeing these companies growing bigger, growing faster. And then on the other hand, you have the likes of India, China, for example, where they don't really have a clear dominant AI winner, and hence you're seeing the growth across industries a bit more spread across. Now, the nuance is actually in the performance of these markets, because in fact you are seeing Hong Kong and Indian markets really underperforming this year, and that is not just because of the lack of AI, but also because these top traditional companies also losing momentum. Well, on the other hand, when you look at China, although a bit lack of AI, but when you look at the onshore performance, CSI 300 still up about 5% this year, and that's partly also driven by kind of the breadth and this rotation into some of the other names, including the high yielding names and also some of the other AI adjacent names. So quite an interesting nuanced divergence there as well.
2: Well, given the concentration risks in North Asian markets, does this mean there can be more opportunities for less concentrated markets going forward?
3: Yeah, so unfortunately for now, near term, for the time being, we are still seeing that the North Asian market's likely going to take the lead. In fact, we saw a note from Goldman Sachs this morning saying that in terms of the second half playbook, they say that it's better to stick with the winners as they see earnings being the key market drivers. And hence, they're still overweight on the likes of Taiwan, South Korea, and China A-share markets. But as you just mentioned, going forward, if there is a pullback in the AI trade, that can potentially be more of a tailwind for these markets like India, like China, that have been underperforming. And when we spoke to SocGen last week, they say that, in fact, the pullback in Korea can most likely benefit India, as there seems to be a bit more stability in terms of policy front compared to the still weak retail demand when it comes to China.
2: Talk to us a little bit about offshore Chinese stocks as well. They've been struggling, and of course the Hang Seng Index, it's on the cusp of a bear market.
3: Yeah, exactly. So last week we saw MSCI China, HSCI in the bear territory. Of course, we have HS Tech already in that level as well. And for the HSI, just about 1% away. And that has been really disappointing because the performance, in fact, so far this year for offshore Chinese stocks is the second worst globally, just coming right after Indonesia, driven by the weak earnings. And also we just mentioned how retail continue to be a big drag. And when it comes to when that might turn around, for now, we don't see much of a sign, because when it comes to what economists are saying, it is that the strong export sales that we are seeing right now is still driving the growth of China. And so long as we have this AI boom driving exports, driving growth, there is less of an urgency for Chinese policymaker to come up with further policy support to drive the domestic consumption, and hence we most likely will continue to see a bit of an underperformance in these internet names, especially under this macro environment.
2: All right, Bloomberg Asia Equities reporter Winnie Su there in Hong Kong. Let's get to the top corporate stories that we're tracking. Apple reportedly pressing the White House for approval to purchase memory chips from blacklisted Chinese company CXMT. BFT reports Apple is seeking guarantees that CXMT will not be added to the so-called U.S. entity list, which would impose stiff licensing restrictions. Now, the move comes as Apple grapples to rein in chip costs, which have forced it to raise prices for its products. Anthropic has won U.S. approval to restore some global access to its Mythos 5 AI model for what the Commerce Secretary calls certain trusted partners. Howard Lutnick says the company has made significant progress on resolving concerns about potential national security threats. Anthropic disabled global access to Mythos 5 and a related model this month on U.S. government orders. We have more ahead on the Asia trade. This is Bloomberg.

0: World's most powerful investors don't ring a bell. They quietly reshape entire industries. This is the Money Shaping the World, the Dealmaker Playbook, where power and billions of dollars change hands every day. From private equity and credit to venture capital and M&A, we bring you the inside scoop on the biggest deals and debates, plus exclusive conversations with finance's ultimate insiders. I'm Danny Berger, and this is Bloomberg Deals. 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
1: From the world of politics to the world of business, Joe Matthew and Kaylee Lines deliver news, insight, and analysis live two times a day, every trading day. 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

0: from China's National Energy Administration, Ren Yuji, about how they intend to meet these evolving needs.
1: 对未来能源发展的预测，特别是电力。
2: It must be said that forecasting future energy development, especially electricity, is challenging in the 15th five-year plan. During this period, apart from meeting traditional energy needs, we also need to satisfy the daily living needs of our citizens. However, the most significant impacts are appearing in new sectors. First, the computing centers you just mentioned. Secondly, there is the development of EVs.EVs have experienced even faster development over the last few years, particularly since the start of this year. Consequently, charging power consumption has grown significantly. During the 15th five-year plan, we will focus heavily on meeting these new demands. We need to formulate more comprehensive strategies regarding electrical energy substitution. Therefore, we will continue to track and study the changes in our energy transition, especially in energy substitution and electrification, to forecast long-term energy demand.
3: Could you please tell us about China's plans for direct green-powered connections and how it's going to drive investment in that area?
1: 这个政策呢主要有三个方面考虑。
2: There's three aspects in this policy. First, to promote the local development and utilization of new energy, especially wind and solar power.
1: 第二个呢是满足
2: Second, to meet corporate demands for green electrical energy.
1: 需求。第三个方面，主要是满足绿电溯源的这个要求。
2: The third aspect is primarily to satisfy the requirement for green power traceability. Currently, many companies need clear and distinct boundaries to adopt green power. This is the rationale behind the policy. Following its implementation, investment will increase in three areas. First, corporate direct investment in green electrical energy.Our wind and photovoltaic power can be developed directly in the vicinity of enterprises. This will boost investment in green production capacity as well as corporate investments. The second area is investment in auxiliary facilities for direct green power connections. Since the power grid connections must be constructed separately, this requires new infrastructure. Furthermore, investments in regulation, dispatch, and system control will also rise.
4: That's China's National Energy Administration Planning Director speaking exclusively with Bloomberg's Dan Murtaugh. Okay, we are about 35 minutes away from the open in China, Hong Kong, Taiwan as well. Here's a look at how futures are shaping up at the moment. Pretty positive day. Hang Seng futures better by almost 1% now. The Hang Seng index already in a technical correction. Bear market getting close, but we may avoid that today. A couple of big debuts to watch out for as well in Hong Kong that we were discussing earlier.
5: Bloomberg Radio. A burst pipe. A dead water heater. 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
10: U.S. jobs numbers are released. Bloomberg has the report under surveillance with crucial data and expert analysis at terminal speed. Nobody covers jobs day like Bloomberg.
11: 9 a.m. in Shanghai, Shenzhen, and here in Hong Kong, you're watching The China Show. I'm Yvonne Mann with Avril Hong.
12: We're counting down to the open of markets in Greater China. Our top stories, crude prices trim gains after Iran and the U.S. agreed to stop attacks and resume talks following fresh strikes that threatened oil flows through the Strait of Hormuz. Samsung and SK Hynix extend losses even as they prepare to announce more than $1 trillion in investments to keep up with demand for AI hardware. Plus, China turns up the heat on the EU, signaling Beijing can withstand a complete halt in trade with the bloc ahead of Commerce Minister Wang Wentao's trip to Brussels.
13: And I'm Min Min Low at the Hong Kong Stock Exchange, where the fundraising frenzy continues with three more companies going public. We'll speak with the CEO of Clear Lights, which makes hardware used in data centers, and the founder of Eliban Pharmaceuticals, discussing drug development and foreign licensing deals.

0: as we inch closer to the end of the quarter and the month, really, Avril, a lot of questions about what's been going on here when it comes to Iran, right? It seems like at least both sides are willing to end the hostilities for now as these talks resume this week. But once again, it brings oil back as some sort of tail risk to these markets. But we'll see, right? This news from South Korea that's expected to come out later this afternoon, maybe it could reignite once again this AI trade.
1: Yeah, and the extent in which this AI spending push by South Korea actually makes sense, I think that is what investors will be watching as well. Those concerns, right, about overcapacity despite this memory crunch that the markets are mulling over. Let's take a look at how that might affect market action. I mean, we are also watching Brent prices. We are seeing them hovering pretty flat, and this is against the backdrop of the halting of a tax, given how these talks between the U.S. and Iran could resume in Doha tomorrow. We are watching as well when you look at the curve and how the treasuries have been trading. We did see them hit a bit lower towards the end of last week, looking quite flat now, a bit more of those declines on the front end. Dollar also looking quite flat. Now, we are watching a couple of things this week in terms of data out of the U.S., including JOLTS data. That's JOLTS and the non-farm payrolls. Futures are pointing to a bit of a recovery there. Note how in terms of the U.S. stock market performance, the stocks, the chip makers, those are the ones that really drag things lower. You're pairing some of the earlier declines when it comes to tech names on Japan. But of course, the big one we're watching, how these memory players perhaps retain their dominant position, right? We're talking about Samsung and SK Hynix, even at a time where this spending plan could total $1.3 trillion over 10 years. TSMC is joining the trading session. You're looking at slight gains there. Now, the other thing that we're watching in terms of the chip supply chain is Apple reportedly, right, according to reporting by the Financial Times, looking to get those chips from Changsin Memory. So to our point earlier about whether this depresses the margins for the existing dominant players for DRAM, take a look at how futures are pointing. Of course, we're watching the Hang Seng after 7 weeks of declines. Friday just narrowly avoided the bear market signals. But we're also watching, of course, in terms of data because of industrial production numbers and how we saw those profits, the dip there that was maybe not expected by some, given how factory gate deflation was avoided. Of course, that was something we saw in the month of March. But overall, PMIs on deck and the questions in which this will potentially reinforce the idea of this two-speed economy by China.
0: Yeah, and whether there are still cracks forming on the one side of the speed, which has been, of course, exports, this AI boom, the like, given those industrial profit numbers softening from the previous month as well. So one thing to watch on the eco front in China. In the meantime, let's catch you caught up with our top story this morning. The U.S. and Iran have agreed to stop attacking each other before peace talks resume this week. The development signals a de-escalation after several days of tit-for-tat strikes that tested a fragile truce. Let's get more on the situation with Jill Desis, our Bloomberg Managing Editor. So yes, talks start this week. What's going to be like, the temperature and really the pulse check right now?
2: Yeah, I mean, Yvonne, at this point, you just had a pretty jittery, nervous weekend here with this exchange of fire. You had Donald Trump say online on Saturday that there may come a time where they can no longer be reasonable and they'll have to be forced to, end this campaign militarily the way that they started it. So, I mean, you've got a lot of language that's flying around here. Obviously now, though, we're reporting that they've agreed to a truce for the moment. But again, Yvonne, we've been back and forth on this so many times. We were supposed to enter a period of the 60-day ceasefire during which they could talk through some of these really, really weighty topics. Maybe now we'll actually see something. We're expecting talks in Doha this week. Axios is reporting that the nature of those talks is going to revolve around the opening of the Strait of Hormuz, keeping that open and keeping traffic flowing through. But there's a lot of other weighty topics that the U.S. and Iran really have to kind of come to terms with. A lot of the discussions so far have been focused on just really technical considerations over Iran's nuclear program. So, again, a lot to chew through here for the moment. We're walking into the week saying, maybe there's a bit of a cooling off period here, but we'll have to see what happens when those talks actually resume.
1: And also, Jill, on the topic of Iran sanctions, because the Trump deal essentially unravels decades of curbs. I mean, what are we watching in terms of how difficult it has been potentially for governments, for businesses to adhere to this patchwork of sanctions?
2: Yes, that's right, Avril. I mean, look, since 1979 and the Iranian Revolution, Iran has been one of the world's most sanctioned nations. So the idea that the Trump administration is kind of coming in and trying to unravel a lot of that, effectively, potentially freeing up all of these Iranian assets here, I mean, really sort of a stunning reversal of policy at this point. And in order to make that happen, I mean, you've got a lot of considerations, particularly if you're a big, you know, multinational bank or investment corporation. I mean, the idea that you could potentially be wading into business with Iran carries with it a lot of huge considerations here. Kind of unclear at this point how much of this might just be sort of one-off transactions that are taking place during the 60-day negotiation period that we're currently in the middle of with the U.S. and Iran versus how much of that is something that could continue to happen if there's a, you know, stronger, firmer peace deal that's ultimately put in place. I think the thing to keep in mind with a lot of this, Avril, is that a lot of these financial institutions in particular that might be open to this idea. They're just, you know, traditionally very risk averse. And so there's a lot of questions here about, you know, what actually ends up getting put in place that you'd have to abide by in order to even, you know, engage with, you know, the removal of these sanctions. So I think that's probably weighing on the minds of a lot of these places. I mean, I can imagine that some risk and compliance departments are having, you know, just it's been absolutely head spinning here. So yes, a lot of considerations here. We'll have to see what the U.S. actually moves for to you know, ultimately lift these sanctions, but it's pretty dicey here.
1: Jill, thank you so much. Bloomberg Managing Editor Jill Deeses with the latest for us there. Also watching the other big story today in the Asian session, South Korea set to unveil what it calls three mega projects on Monday as President Lee Jae-myung meets with executives from Samsung and SK Group. Reports say they could announce AI and chip investments worth up to $1.3 trillion over the next decade. Bloomberg Intelligence Senior Industry Analyst Masahiro Wakasugi joins us now with more. So, Masahiro, walk us through what is driving these potential investments by Samsung and SK Hynix.
3: Good morning. So, what's happening at this moment is that, of course, as you may know, that the AI demand is very strong. So, DRAM makers or NAND flash makers have to expand production capacity in order to keep up with the strong demand. And I think that, last week, PR Micron reported and talked about long-term contract with the customers. So, I think that the customers are kind of accepting reasonable pricing or maybe high pricing for the DRAM makers so that, DRAM makers or NAND flash makers can kind of secure the cash flow over the next maybe say, 4 or 5 years. And, going forward, memory makers could they are able to recoup the investment by, supplying memory products at a reasonable pricing going forward.
0: I mean, I think some of these earnings are coming out next month, right? I believe a month from now, Masa, for Samsung and SK Hynix. How do you see the upcoming earnings season playing out for these two?
3: Last week, Micron's reporting period is a 2-month overlap with Samsung and SK Hynix. It's April and May. So that was a quite good indication that, Micron achieved 85% gross margin for the previous quarter and 80% operating margin. And I think that SK Hynix and Samsung can achieve the similar level of the profitability and probably SK Hynix or Samsung, they can talk a little bit more about the long-term contract with their customers. And showing that the AI demand will be quite strong over the next few years.
0: Masa, thank you. Masahiro Wakasugi there, our Bloomberg Intelligence Senior Industry Analyst here. Interesting enough, the stocks are actually heading lower despite this upcoming announcement. We'll see how this all plays out throughout the day. Still ahead, we're going to set up for a new trading week with Capital.com as investors access the fragile Middle East ceasefire. And whether this AI trade is sustainable, Senior Market Analyst Kyle Rota joins us next. We'll also be live from the Hong Kong Stock Exchange. We've got three gongs on stage here this morning. Alibaba Pharmaceuticals, Creo Studio Lite is one. We're going to be speaking with two out of the three of those companies that are debuting here today later on the show. This is The China Show.

0: up-to-the-minute geopolitical news whenever and wherever it happens. I'm Jennifer Zabasadja in the Lesotho Highland, and this is Bloomberg.
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0: 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Jobs Day, and Bloomberg has the report under surveillance.
1: Things have started to pick up in this economy based on the jobs number.
2: But there is a lot of concern about why the labor market is not keeping pace with what we're seeing right now in the AI space.
0: This Thursday, Jonathan, Lisa, Anne Marie, and Mike will bring you crucial data and expert analysis at terminal speed.
3: The unsaid thing is that we're basically at full employment.
1: Apparently the labor market right now, not a problem.
0: The June Jobs Report, Thursday on Bloomberg.
4: So a couple of things that we're watching this week in terms of data. We have, of course, the U.S. June jobs report, but also PMIs out of China following on from that dip in industrial profits. Also, a couple of things on deck in Europe with the ECB's annual symposium. We'll hear from Fed Chair Kevin Warsh. He's set to speak on Wednesday, and this is his debut overseas appearance since taking office. He'll share the stage with a couple of other veterans from GFC days. Watching as well, China Commerce Minister. He's visiting Brussels for trade talks with EU officials and, of course, an India-Japan summit in New Delhi. Here to talk us through what he's watching in markets, Kyle Roda, a senior market analyst at Capital.com. Kyle, always good to see you. So markets have had quite the week with that memory unwind. Today we're watching for announcements out of South Korea. What are you
5: at the moment, whether it be geopolitical risk and as well as interest rate certainty, but uncertainty, I should say. But I mean, ultimately, we're really looking at this AI trade and whether it can be revived or not. And I'm sort of fairly confident that it can be, especially once we get through some of the noisier elements of the end of quarter. But, you know, really, until we can kind of get that narrative back on track, you know, both when it comes to Asian markets and Wall Street, clearly things are going to be a little bit sour when it comes to sentiment. And we'll obviously see markets have trouble sort of picking up their sort of upward trend that, you know, I think is still in place, but probably needs just a fresh catalyst to sort of be renewed.
4: Might that catalyst come in the form of South Korea's announcements this afternoon from the president, along with some of the officials from SK Hynix, Samsung Electronics? I mean, the worry is that some of these longer-term AI investment plans might not make sense. But do you see this as a negative or positive catalyst potentially?
5: In the short term, I see it as a positive catalyst. I mean, obviously, we have to be wary that effectively this shows us that there is a particular inertia here when it comes to the AI trade, which is to say that it's in everybody's interests, both for economic and strategic reasons, to continue to push it forward. The short-term benefit of that is that there's going to be that kind of inevitable impact uplift in demand. There's going to be that sort of benefit to the profitability of these companies and their growth. But somewhere down the line, we're going to have to be obviously dealing with the excess capacity that potentially builds. And then, you know, even not quite as far down the line, so to speak, as that particular issue, is that all of these things have this kind of impact on interest rate expectations and the kind of supply constraints across the globe, which, you know, is starting to really bite pretty much everywhere and creates this kind of interest rate risk in the market. So anytime that a government is basically saying that it's going to throw money behind the industry, it's going to be positive for it. But there's going to be second and third order effects further down the line that, you know, is actually kind of where we sort of sit right now in terms of the contradiction in the markets. The AI boom more or less bringing the interest rate uncertainty that is, you know, potentially undermining the AI boom.
6: And Kyle, you mentioned some of those macro risks out there, because I see when it comes to oil markets, we're inching closer to $70 instead of 80 now. And yet the dollar seems to be breaking out in a big way. Do you think the sort of moves in the dollar are going to be a big headwind for the rest of the year?
5: For commodities, potentially for oil, I think there is one thing that is probably not being spoken about enough over the last couple of weeks is obviously there's a lot of reasons why we're seeing this dollar strength. A lot of it is to do with, you know, interest rate expectations, obviously the US Fed versus the rest of the world. But I don't think it should be understated how significant it is that the United States is inviting Iran effectively back into global trade, selling its oil into global markets. And to do so, it is going to have to do it with the US dollar dollar and the US dollar payment system, which is, you know, a little bit of a reversal of that kind of de-dollarization trade, which was probably still in play from a structural point of view now, but certainly, you know, looking at last year and at the beginning of this year, you know, one of the reasons why we're seeing sort of dollar weakness. So, you know, on the surface, this kind of dollar strength, you know, is something that is contributing to a weaker oil price, that if it persists, it will obviously add to, you know, a weaker oil price. I guess the irony there is that, you know, the weaker oil price is very much being driven by these expectations of Iranian supply hitting the markets. And it's also something, incidentally, that is boosting the dollar again because of that kind of unwind of the de-dollarization trade.
6: Yeah, why do I see a VIX at sub 20 then, Kyle? What do you think the market is potentially misplacing here?
5: Well, I mean, I think we are looking at the surface of a narrow subset of stocks which are underperforming, and, you know, really could be underperforming simply just because of, you know, some rebalancing going into the end of the quarter, and, you know, some concerns about where we're going with interest rate settings across the globe, and therefore, you know, where valuations are at. But if you look at the sort of breadth of the market, really things are holding up okay. There's actually a little bit of a rotation going on in the United States and some other markets across the world too, like cyclicality is performing fairly strongly. You can look at Japan, for example, as a bit of evidence for that. And so although there is this volatility in pockets of the market, generally speaking, you know, we've got oil prices coming down, that geopolitical risk premium diminishing. Yes, there's some interest rate uncertainty, and that's going to continue and probably lead to outbreaks of volatility going forward as well. But this isn't a market that's sort of panicking or dealing with more uncertainty. If anything, you know, the market's buying into to less uncertainty. So I think that's, you know, the story here is that it's kind of the inverse of where we were, you know, last year and the start of this year, whereas we're, you know, more or less looking at a market really dominated by tech and outperforming by tech, and then forgetting that, you know, there really wasn't that much breadth underneath the market and fundamentals in the economy were pretty weak. Now it's the reverse. You know, we're just sort of getting caught up in the negative headlines in tech rather than looking at those sort of other broader opportunities in the market.
4: Might some of these other opportunities also include China? I mean, the way valuations are, does it in any way look attractive, or do we sort of sit it out until we hit the bottom?
5: I think we need a catalyst for narrative. I mean, if you really look at what has driven Chinese equities and Hong Kong equities, incidentally, as well, over the last year or so, is that we need to see evidence from some of those companies that can deliver growth opportunities, which is effectively the artificial intelligence names in China, whether they, you know, be Tencent or Alibaba, or we have another DeepSeek moment, where it sparks some kind of rotation out of, you know, those kind of leading, arguably richly valued, but not that richly valued tech names in the United States. And then drags some of that capital back into China and Hong Kong. That's really what's missing at the moment. But if you do look at valuations and where sentiment is at, sentiment's pretty positive still in US tech names. The Chinese tech and Asia tech, well, not Asia tech, Chinese tech in particular, has underperformed recently. There is, I think, a very strong argument to suggest they're too cheap, too oversold, and this might be a good time to kind of rotate a little bit out of the winners into those other companies in China, which will benefit effectively from the same theme.
4: Does it worry you that we're seeing, even on the industrial front, they don't seem to be benefiting from perhaps the AI exports boom with this dip in industrial profit?
5: It shows that there's the decoupling going on that we've seen for quite some time here, that we have an AI ecosystem led by the United States, and that filters through to South Korea and some other parts of Asia. And then the other part of the, you know, sort of multipolar block that is building, which is obviously the Chinese AI and Chinese AI ecosystem, which is becoming decoupled from these supply chains and isn't directly benefiting from the flow and effects from a huge investment boom in the United States. And that kind of, again, AI valuation, inflation, I suppose you could say, or increasing multiples that are happening in assets in the United States. So the fact that, yes, the industrial activity is weak shows that, you know, China is perhaps behind the curve in some respects when it comes to that part of the AI trade. But also it can't be disentangled too from from what is still a very, very anemic Chinese growth story, a structural story in China as well that's being held down, you know, very much by this kind of balance sheet normalization across the private sector. So, you know, really they're dealing with a much tougher set of fundamentals. But yes, it's a little bit concerning, not surprising, but I still don't think it detracts necessarily from the long-run view that, you know, Chinese tech offers some pretty good value here, and there's some opportunities for those looking to take advantage of, you know, what is effectively growth in that kind of AI play in China as well.
6: Kyle, it's great to have you, and thanks for staying up with us in London as well. Kyle Roda there, senior market analyst at Capital.com, joining us there from London there. And we're taking a look when it comes to the pre-market here. Looks to be an up arrow story when it comes to the Hang Seng here. So, yeah, we'll see if we can continue to avoid that sort of bear market. The Brent reference rate there, it is slightly weaker here once again, 681.75. And we're watching these trading debuts, the three, Alibaba, Beige Online Digital, and Create Light Technology, all surging this morning in the exchange. We've got a very own Min Min Low on the ground there coming up. Plenty more ahead. 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

0: my old mentor, Roger Staubach, who told me when I transitioned, football will never leave you, but you need to leave it.
1: Wow.
0: Everyone has a dream, and a lot of dreams are, you know, my dream is to play football and play professional football, and you get the dream comes true, but it is going to end. And the day it ends, the day before it ends, you're one of the best in the world. Great. The next day you wake up, that's gone. What are you great at? And the truth is nothing, right? I'm not great at anything else.
2: I talk about it all the time, Steve, is this whole idea of it's not from penthouse to penthouse. And what I mean by that is you played for 15, 20 years and you're in the penthouse. That doesn't mean that you come to the business world and you're going to be in the penthouse. You don't start in the third floor or the lobby. You actually have to start in the basement.

0: when policy in Washington is driving Wall Street, we draw a distinction between the rhetoric and the action, bringing you market-moving guests and original reporting. This is Bloomberg Surveillance. Bringing you up-to-the-minute geopolitical news whenever and wherever it happens. I'm Tyler Kendall in Geneva, Switzerland, and this is Bloomberg.
1: All right, we are back on the Hong Kong Exchange floor here this morning, and we got three gongs on stage, and you can already see the pre-market there. All three are doing stellar in their first day of school. So Alibun Pharmaceuticals, Beige Online Digital, and Creolite Tech, at least double or triple digits there. You got almost 300% gains for Beige Online Digital there. Creolite, that one is an optical receiver company, so certainly one that's been quite interesting in this whole AI trade and the whole semiconductor trade. So certainly that's one thing to watch. We'll have the open coming up next. And of course, the CEOs of two of those three companies coming up.
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0: back to the China show. We have live pictures of the Hong Kong Exchange here this morning, where three companies are making their trading debut, and certainly they are doing already pretty well this morning there. When you talk about Alibaba Pharmaceuticals, Big Online Digital, and Korea Lights Technology, all of which are seeing 75 up to 300% gains here right now. So certainly a lot of optimism. This is on the back of what we already saw on Friday, which was six debuts there at the Hong Kong Exchange. So this IPO pipeline continues here into the summer months. So certainly it's going to be an interesting sort of reason to see maybe if Hong Kong can actually outperform the rest of these markets here today. We have actually been talking about a little bit more outperformance in Hong Kong versus maybe Korea. We do see the likes of SK Hynix, Samsung, that's dragging the cost be lower here today because of this upcoming maybe of this announcement here about $1.3 trillion investment with the government. So certainly that's one thing to watch. But there you go. The bang of the gong. There you go. The three. I think I mispronounced Baige. That's the one I just was hearing the MC talk of. Baige Online Digital. That's the one that's outperforming the three. Up 300% here today. We have the CEOs of Alibaba Pharmaceuticals, Creolites Tech. Creolites Tech in particular could be quite interesting in this whole AI trade. They do talk about optical receivers and the like. So certainly could be an interesting one here to see how this plays out for the whole semiconductor trade, which has been quite choppy of late, right? So certainly we'll watch this week. But certainly there is plenty of headline risk this week here when it comes to Iran-U.S. talks that are resuming once again, that both sides decided after some back and forth and tat sort of attacks over the weekend to actually end their hostilities for now. But right now, it's been a pretty fragile truce of late. So there's that. You have Sintra going on with Kevin Warsh heading over to Portugal there to meet with some of the central bankers out there. You have the jobs report to end the week there out of the U.S. So certainly there's a lot on tap. Interesting enough, we just got these lines coming from the PBOC, right? There's been a lot of focus on this overnight reverse repo rate. So at the end of it all, I think they did not disclose what this rate is, and they kept the seven-day reverse repo at 1.4%. I don't know if that really dissolved any sort of clarity, uncertainty on what this means in terms of a central bank policy and whether they are shifting towards more the short end or whatnot. But we'll still watching closely if they do actually finally announce that sort of rate here. The analysts were expecting maybe if it was 1.3, 1.35 range, that might have some implications that could drive bond yields lower. I think Becky Liu from StanChart last week told us if it's 1.25 or below, that could be a de facto rate cut by the PBOC. So that's one thing to watch. Shanghai crude is slightly lower here this morning. You are seeing some decent gains when it comes to Capricorn Tech. CATL is heading the opposite direction there, along with Guizhou Maotai. We're still down. Look at that. Some of these consumer names are not doing quite well. Midea Group is also lower by 3%. Let's look at Hong Kong and see how we're doing here. Keep in mind, we did get that industrial profit number, as Avril mentioned there. Surprisingly, was a softer print. Yes, we still saw double-digit gains, but it was slower than what we saw the previous month. So perhaps there's some cracks forming in this whole AI boom and, you know, China exiting out of deflation and the like, that scenario. But look, Hong Kong's doing quite well. Look at HS Tech right now. It seems to be driving the charge here. Baidu's up some 5%. Baba is up close to 3%. So we are seeing some decent gains across the mega cap tech coming through here, which, yeah, finally, right? We haven't seen that for some time. MSCI China also doing quite well here today. We're watching CXMT suppliers, right? This is the chip maker. We've been kind of, you know, looking forward to that IPO coming up. FT did report about there's Apple, who has been actually pursuing the use or at least approval from Congress when it comes to some of these CXMT chips. So that's one thing to watch very closely here. These are some of the suppliers. Pretty mixed bag here right now. And we'll watch, of course, those trading debuts today. So Alibaba Pharmaceuticals, Baige Online Digital, and Creolites Technology. There you go. Doing very well right now. Let's get straight to the Hong Kong Exchange and bring in our China correspondent, Min Min Lo. She's been joining us now from the exchange. And tell us a bit more about the first day of school for all these three.
1: Yes, so much excitement here at the Hong Kong Stock Exchange for these three companies that are listing today. As you said, really strong performance here in the opening minutes. But one of the companies that we're watching very closely is Creolites. This is an optical module company supplying to AI data centers, to these cloud service providers, telecommunications network. And if you haven't been following, optical stocks have really been the absolute outperformers on the CSI 300 this year. If you look at the big names on the screen there, the top three Chinese Chinese companies. This is not the one, but they're the top three Chinese optical firms in mainland China. They're looking at triple-digit gains, including Zhongzi InnoLight, which is the front runner globally, and it's also looking for a Hong Kong IPO later this year. Korea Light, though, is ranked number 12 globally when it comes to revenue in 2025. It has 0.8% of the global market share. It's still not yet profitable, though. In fact, net losses have been increasing, and the company is blaming that on increased R&D spending as well as suboptimal production scale. So I'll be talking to the CEO later about how they plan to get to break even.
0: You're also talking to executives from other companies that are there at the HKEX, right?
1: That's right. Alibund is another one that's a pharmaceutical company. It specializes in drug development to treat kidney diseases. And as with many biotech companies, they have a multi-year, if not multi-decade timeline, right, to go from drug development to clinical trials to regulatory approval before they go into mass production and commercialization. So a very long timeline. These companies typically have very high cash burn rates. So this is a company that is still not yet profitable as well. A lot of questions are around how they will commercialize and price their products. So I'll be speaking to the CEO about that as well. But again, very strong demand, as you can see in the opening trade here. And this is a company that will benefit as well from Beijing's prioritization of this biotech sector to groom its self-reliance and its move up the value chain when it comes to the tech sector.
2: And it's interesting too, right? We've seen these share sales in Hong Kong continue to outperform. And in fact, you're seeing a bit of revival despite the Hang Seng underperforming most markets in Asia here right now.
1: Definitely an interesting contrast, right, because the broader sentiment has been very weak. You look at the Hang Seng Index, it's close to a bear market, down about 12%, I think, this year. But then it's really the enthusiasm around the AI theme, right, that is leading to a flurry of these IPOs in the robotics firms, the optical cable firms, you mentioned CXMT, the chip makers, all of these themes playing into the AI supply chain that is really getting a lot of capital inflow and helping to revive the IPO market here to a five-year high, at least in the first half of this year. It was totaling about $44 billion when it comes to a Hong Kong share sale. That is a 30% bump on year, and certainly a lot more interesting companies to come in the pipeline as well.
2: Yep, Min Min, thank you. Min Min Low there, our China correspondent there. She's going to bring us up to date with, of course, interviews from two of those three companies that are listing here today. In the meantime, of course, we're talking a little bit more about this underperformance in Hong Kong, where you have Hong Kong, China, and India now have emerged as the only major stock markets where top companies account for a smaller share of market cap than a year ago. Now, that's underscoring how they're falling behind in this global AI race. Let's bring in our Asia equities reporter, Winnie Xu. She joins us now with the taking stock here today. So what does this lower concentration in these markets tell us about the whole AI trade now?
3: Yeah, I think the big takeaway is really how this AI trade is driving a bigger divergence between the winners and losers. On one hand, you have the winners, the likes of the North Asian countries, Taiwan, South Korea, for example, really having clear AI winner, and they are seeing faster growth and they are just growing bigger at a faster pace. On the other hand, with the countries that are really seeing a bit lack of the AI winners or a dominant AI winner, the likes of India, China, for example, then we are seeing a bit of the performance is really a bit more spread across different industries. But the interesting point is how that relates to the performances, because there we see a bit of a nuance. Mm. When it comes to India and Hong Kong, they have been underperforming because it's not just a lack of AI. It's also the top performers, the traditional ones, losing a bit more momentum. While in China, it seems to be more of a rotation and a breadth story. So lack of AI big winner. However, we are seeing the money also rotating into the high dividend yielders or even the companies that are AI adjacent names as well.
2: Is there, I mean, just given the volatility we've seen in Korea, and there's so much concentration risk in some of these markets, right? Taiwan as well, North Asia. Does this mean there is opportunity for investors to rotate to more, I guess, these less concentrated markets?
3: So for the longer term, potentially, but when we just look at the near term, for example, we had Goldman Sachs today pushing out a note saying that for the second quarter, second half of the year outlook, they're still expecting that winners will continue to be driving driving the gains because of the earnings story really still being the key market driver. And hence, they're still overweight on Taiwan, South Korea, and also China A shares. But when it comes to a potential pullback in South Korean market or this AI trade, that can potentially benefit the likes of India or even offshore China. That's probably also why we're seeing a bit of gains in the HS Tech today. But it seems like when we talked to SocGen last week, they say they expect more benefits to come for India versus offshore China because a bit more stability on the RBI front, for example, that they are really trying to stem that capital outflows. And we're seeing more stability when it comes to the bank sector versus offshore China. We're still really seeing the struggle when it comes to the broader macroeconomic outlook piece.
4: Yeah, we need to talk about that struggle. And it's also interesting today. I think there's relative outperformance, I suppose, on Chinese stocks. Hang Seng Tech, as you mentioned. But talk to us also. We're also on watch on the Hang Seng potentially entering bear market still.
3: Yeah, exactly. We did see a bit of pullback from that level today, but I believe we're still just about 1 to 2% away from entering that bear territory. And that is after what we've seen for MSCI China, HSCI entering that level last week. And of course, HS Tech is already in that level. And actually, when you zoom back at the performance so far this year, offshore Chinese stock, the second worst global gauge so far this year, falling just after Indonesia. And that's coming on the back of these weak earnings of the internet names, not really benefiting from the overall AI hardware trade, but also the weak retail sales. And we are not really seeing that to turn around in the near term. And investors are getting even more pessimistic because we have these strong export numbers. And thanks to the AI trade, the export numbers driving the growth of China. But that potentially means that the Chinese policymakers now have less urgency to come up with bigger policy boost to support the consumption front of things. And hence, we most likely will see that underperformance of offshore stocks in the near term going forward.
4: There's also been some commentary from some of China's best known hedge fund managers, right? They say, you know, the global stock markets are ready to burst. What's the context behind these comments?
3: Yeah, so that is kind of a contrarian view just because how everybody is rushing into that AI trade and AI has so much momentum. But when you look at the numbers, it's actually not as surprising. We're talking about, for example, the tech heavy gauge, the Star 50, in fact, had its best quarter in the previous quarter, up more than 60%. And it's trading at 70 times 12-month forward earnings. So valuation very high. Have already outperformed so many other gauges. But when it comes to the reasons why these hedge funds are more cautious around the AI front, they mentioned how potentially Anthropic's revenue growth might miss estimates. And also the Chinese, AI hardware names actually don't have that long-term moat, and they also require large capital investment. So expecting maybe potentially 80% of a pullback on some of these names.
4: Winnie, thank you. Bloomberg Asia Equities reporter Winnie Su in Hong Kong. Now, still to come, China says it can handle a freeze in economic ties with the European Union ahead of a high-stakes trade meeting in Brussels. We'll get you the details. This is Bloomberg.

0: 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We go on the road for a look at what lies behind the headlines of today and what will likely be the headlines tomorrow.
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6: Making money isn't about drowning in emotions. It's about understanding what's actually happening. Markets are the best way to glean signal from noise, and that is what we try to do every morning. This is Bloomberg Surveillance.

0: the top trade officials from China and the EU will meet later Monday in Brussels as a trade dispute escalates. Let's get the latest with our chief North Asia correspondent, Stephen Engel, in Shanghai for us. So, Steve, over in Europe, these tempers are flaring in the trade dispute. On the streets also, that seems to be spilling over. How tense are things ahead of these talks?
1: Yeah, you could say this is a very complicated matter. Of course, the Chinese have put great efforts into trying to get into the European market and have, a better relationship with Europe. While, of course, over the last year and a half or so, or even more than that, trade relations with the United States have been strained because of those tariffs. But there are obviously some bumpy, potholes in the road, especially if you consider as well one of China's biggest allies, if you will, in the leadership in the European Union, Viktor Orban of Hungary. His government has been ousted, and there's a bit more of a resistance in the new government in Hungary. So that's a small window into a broader picture of some concern, because European leaders had, especially in the last few weeks, instructed, of course, the European Commission, which oversees trade, to start the groundwork for negotiations with China on their trade deficit. Europe has a €360 billion trade deficit with China in 2025, and has widened again further in the first quarter. So the EC, obviously the trade, head of the EC is Marcos Šefčovič. He will be meeting his Chinese counterpart Wang Wentao in Brussels later Monday. He's been tasked to negotiate with the Chinese, but also start readying some measures, defensive measures, if you will, if the two sides cannot reach a common ground. And it's Šefčovič over the last month that is basically saying this trade deficit with China is unsustainable, and that they basically export more to Switzerland than they do to the much larger market of China. So again, it's an uncomfortable situation, as leaders don't want to antagonize China, but they also want to remedy this trade deficit.
2: Yeah, as you mentioned, the language from CCTV was, China's capable of withstanding this further deterioration with the EU, even to a freezing point. Talk us a bit more about this widening trade deficit with China. What is Beijing's argument here?
1: Well, again, that's why they probably do need to meet face to face to resolve some of the language and some of the tone coming from Europe and from China. China, basically communicating through state media. We had Global Times, we had CCTV online account talking about they're ready to go full tilt against the European Union, even if that means freezing commercial ties and freezing relations right now. Essentially, the Chinese point of view is that the Europeans have been concentrating almost all of their efforts on securing chips and rare earths, where China wants more clarity on market access to Europe in EVs and the like. Of course, the European Union sort of negotiated a new platform for minimum price guarantees for Chinese EVs into the European Union. The Chinese side essentially feels that there has not been enough details on that matter. And in fact, in that Global Times piece saying that European officials have a lack of sincerity when it comes to the preparatory talks leading up to this summit, if you want to call it that, between trade leaders later today in Brussels. So, yeah, it's a bit contentious right now and a bit of a conundrum. Also at a time, let me just throw this out here as well. Europe is baking in the heat wave right now. What does this have to do with the whole story? Well, we're also seeing stories from China saying China is shipping a lot more air conditioning units, cheaper units to the European Union right now, aboard trains heading to the European Union. That could as well exacerbate this trade deficit, because again, a lot of cities and countries in Europe do not emphasize air conditioning because of the environmental impact. So it's a real complicated story.
0: Complicated, all right. Shipping those ACs, as you say, to Europe. Stephen, thank you so much for talking us through these nuances. Chief North Asia correspondent Stephen Engel in Shanghai for us. Meantime, rising electricity demand driven by data centers and EVs is reshaping China's energy outlook amid a push for green power. We spoke exclusively to the planning director at China's National Energy Administration, Ren Yuzhi, about how they intend to meet these evolving needs.
3: It must be said that forecasting future energy development, especially electricity, is challenging in the 15th five-year plan. During this period, apart from meeting traditional energy needs, we also need to satisfy the daily living needs of our citizens. However, the most significant impacts are appearing in new sectors. First, the computing centers you just mentioned. Secondly, there is the development of EVs. EVs have experienced even faster development over the last few years, particularly since the start of this year. Consequently, charging power consumption has grown significantly. During the 15th five-year plan, we will focus heavily on meeting these new demands. We need to formulate more comprehensive strategies regarding electrical energy substitution. Therefore, we will continue to track and study the changes in our energy transition, especially in energy substitution and electrification. To forecast long-term energy demand.
4: Could you please tell us about China's plans for direct green powered connections and how it's going to drive investment in that area?
3: There's three aspects in this policy. First, to promote the local development and utilization of new energy, especially wind and solar power. Second, to meet corporate demands for green electrical energy. The third aspect is primarily to satisfy the requirement for green power traceability. Currently, many companies need clear and distinct boundaries to adopt green power. This is the rationale behind the policy. Following its implementation, investment will increase in three areas. First, corporate direct investment in green electrical energy. Our wind and photovoltaic power can be developed directly in the vicinity of enterprises. This will boost investment in green production capacity as well as corporate investments. The second area is investment in auxiliary facilities for direct green power connections. Since the power grid connections must be constructed separately, this requires new infrastructure. Furthermore, investments in regulation, dispatch, and system

0: giving you the most important news and financial information whenever and wherever it happens. I'm Michael McKee on the Mexican border, and this is Bloomberg.
1: We're checking movers here this morning when it comes to HS Tech. Look at that. We're actually seeing quite a bit of performance here today. Really been driven by the likes of Baidu, Baba, SMIC that are doing quite well here. So certainly maybe there is some rotation as we get closer to the end of the quarter and the trading month as well. Chip packaging stocks, that's one thing we're watching as well on the FT report with Apple seeking the White House's approval to purchase memory chips from CXMT, which is a blacklisted Chinese company. There you go. You see limit up for some of these suppliers here this morning. And of course, Hong Kong debuts, all three continue to do well. Look at Baige Online Digital. Session highs there, 320% gains. Coming up, we're speaking live to two of those three companies with Min Min Lo on the ground there.
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0: Welcome back to the China Show. Happy Monday. You're still seeing some dark clouds across Hong Kong here this morning. But then again, look at the clouds apart, it seems, when it comes to Hang Seng. Look at that. We thought we were nearing bear market territory. We actually are outperforming most markets here across Asia. Is this a sign of this whole rebalancing, positioning, rotation back into this market? Obviously, it's been a good day when it comes to IPOs. We'll talk about those three listing debuts coming up here as well. But then again, we're watching very closely HS Tech, right? There you go. 2.3% gains there. So quite a bit of optimism around some of these mega cap tech. There was, of course, maybe the Korea story that maybe leads to more rotation into Hong Kong. Then again, there's also this DeepSeek story over the weekend that broke out, right? They did unveil this, okay, I'm getting very technical here, speculative decoding framework that speeds up inference by up to 85%. And what does this mean, really? We're going to get Anthony Stevens to unpack all that for us coming up. Let's talk at CGBs, because in the last couple minutes, it was interesting that the PBOC came out. They talked about this whole framework, about this overnight reverse repo, but then again, they did not release the rate. So they debuted it, but then no rates. So not sure what that indicates, but you are actually seeing yields heading lower here this morning. They did keep that 7-day reverse repo, mind you, rate at 1.4%. There you go. We're watching that, and then the rest of the markets are doing this here. Of course, Korea is front and center given this announcement coming up later on this afternoon. SK Hynix, Samsung, and the government to unveil this three mega projects. So the price tag, they're talking, well, $1.3 trillion in terms of investment in the next decade or so, according to local media. So that could be substantial there. But then again, it seems like it's more profit-taking when it comes to some of these chip names as well. You take a look at when it comes to Samsung, SK Hynix. That's what's dragging the cost to be lower. Taiwan, though, is still a bright spot. TSMC is up some too, but, you know, take a look at some of these big names. They are falling substantially here this morning. So rotation within the tech trade remains a key theme in markets today, with other assets still, relatively speaking, talking a little bit more unconcerned by the rise and oil prices as well. The dollar seems to be at least flat. Let's bring in our markets reporter, Anthony Stevens, on really what we're seeing across markets here today. Give us a bit of an update.
1: Yeah, so we had a lead off from the US session that was huge on this rotation. We had the biggest rotation from chips into software since pretty much when the stats were out there, right? And then we come into that today with headlines around Apple looking for memory supply from China. And that sparked continued worries on the memory trade. The memory trade is the most popular trade in AI, right? Samsung, Hynix, Micron, these names have gone to the moon. They are very liquid. They're very large positions for a lot of people. And as we head into quarter end, month end, half year, ahead of a long US holiday for the 4th of July, people are de-risking very aggressively. And they do need to pick up some of these laggards into the back end of the year. And what are these laggards? Hong Kong, China is the obvious example in our region. In the US, it's software. In India, it would be the IT services space. So all these sectors are now on watch going into the back end of this week as we look ahead of that U.S. holiday. Now, there are some fundamental drivers, right? We have concerns that Korea is getting ahead of itself with this CapEx plan with the government. Like, they're spending so much money at the top of what can be a cycle, right? Semis have historically been a cycle. Yeah. The way they're investing is structural. So there is some doubt around that. So we have some fundamental drivers as well. China has this DeepSeek development that you mentioned, yeah, which we can get into a little bit.
2: Yeah, tell us more about that. I mean, what are you seeing in terms of the beneficiaries following on this reporting from DeepSeek?
1: So basically what they're trying to do is to maximize the use of semiconductors in inference. So there are two types of AI processing. The first is training models on data, and the second is getting those models to use case, and that is inference. So what the DeepSeek innovation is basically is maximizing the usage of chips while doing that inference. It doesn't really expand the capability of Chinese chips, but it makes them much more useful. The second interesting thing is that this entire project is open source. It's hosted on GitHub and Hugging Face, which are open face platforms, and in collaboration with Peking University in China, which is just a fascinating difference in models between how China is working on their AI versus how the US is working on their AI. So it really, really looks like DeepSeek is doing a public service here in trying to improve the quality of the Chinese chips in dealing with AI workloads. And it's really helping Chinese chip makers today. You can see it in the market. You know, all the Chinese chip makers are up around 4%.
0: All right. Anthony, thank you. Anthony Stevens there on really what's happening in the price action here today. So we just got some breaking news crossing here when it comes to China. So tensions with Japan obviously has been a key theme here the last couple of years. What we're hearing now is that China is banning dual-use items exports to 20 Japanese entities. And the move aims to curb Japan's, quote, new type of militarism. So what we're hearing, one of those companies that's been added to this export control list is Mitsubishi Electric Engineering, and China urging Japan to correct its wrongdoing. So that is the latest when it comes to the Ministry of Commerce statement here this morning. So certainly one thing to watch, these, of course, Japan and China tensions here. Let's bring it back to Korea, shall we? A big announcement coming up where Samsung and SK Hynix are expected to unveil investments of as much as $1.3 trillion of the past decade or next decade as part of a government industrial strategy. For more on this, let's bring in our team, Asia Equities reporter Sami Cha, to talk a little bit more about this. Sami, yes, how big of a deal is this, you think?
3: This is a big deal. This is going to be, if really, $1.3 trillion, as we hear from local media, it will be the largest in any nation's history, to be honest, when it comes to these massive CapEx spending, you know. For SK Hynix, for Samsung, these two most valuable companies from Korea to just inject such a huge amount of money to boost regional, jobs and also like to build these fabs, four or five fabs we're talking about in Gwangju area. This would be an epitome that the memory shortage that we're experiencing here is here to stay for a couple of years. And investors are saying that this could be tied to the market that we're seeing today. We're seeing KOSDAQ surging more than 7%. And this is coming at a time when KOSDAQ has been underperforming compared to its benchmark KOSPI. It's actually down 2% YTD. Mm. When looking at KOSPI, we're talking about over 100% gains. That has been a huge rotation that we're seeing today.
0: Yeah, why do you think it's dragging down the likes of Samsung and SK Hynix? Is this just profit-taking from investors? How are they looking at a deal like this?
3: Right, so they're not, investors that I talked to this morning are not necessarily tying this to what we're expecting at 2 p.m. from the government, but it's rather, we have been seeing so much of concentration so far this year. Literally, Hynix and Samsung take up more than 60% of KOSPI's index in terms of its weighting. So investors are saying anything, any worries, you know, especially Apple and these consumer electronics, they raising prices because of the memory chips is just weighing on the sentiment that maybe these chip makers might not be able to sustain this pricing power that they have.
2: Kat, let's bring you in here. Kat Barton, of course, is our Seoul bureau chief, and she's been tracking this very closely. Kat, just talk to us through about what we're expecting from these announcements. I think the focus also is on the size of these investment plans and perhaps to which regions they get allotted to.
4: Yes. That's the case. South Korea's President Lee Jae-myung has made regional development a big plank of his administration's projects. And they're looking to, I mean, the local media is saying that the $1.3 trillion will be going into the country's southwest. So we're talking about potentially building multiple new semiconductor fabs in the southwest of the country, which would really, with the government putting in the money for infrastructure, for water, for electricity, which would really help to boost, the South Korea's kind of southern area, because at the moment, all of the investments, the semiconductor fabs, are concentrated in the greater Seoul region, and President Lee is very much looking to change that. And that is what we're expecting to hear later today at around 2 p.m., when President Lee will make this big announcement, and then we will be hearing from SK's chairman, SK Hynix chairman Che, and then from Samsung's chairman JY Lee after that with details of the company's investment plans.
2: And Kat, what might the likely impact be then on the South Korean economy?
4: Well, it will be a huge impact. This is a very, very significant investment. And South Korea has really been at the forefront of discussions about, you know, what should countries do with these huge profits from AI. After the president has spoken, and the companies have given us details, we'll also be hearing from South Korea's presidential policy chief, Kim Yong-bom, who has previously sparked big discussions about a potential citizens' dividend using excess tax revenues from these huge AI, you know, boom. So we will be interested to see what details we get in terms of that. But the impact on the South Korean economy, of course, will be major. The important thing is also to put it in the global context, though, because in terms of what the hyperscalers are spending themselves, and even in terms of what Samsung and SK currently spend every year, 1.3 trillion spread over a 10-year period is not out of line with that. It's in the ballpark of what they're spending already, and is certainly what South Korea clearly feels, you know, needs to be invested in order to keep them ahead and to keep this AI edge that they currently are benefiting from.
5: Kat, thank you. Kat Barton there, our Seoul bureau chief, joining us from Seoul. Of course, our thanks to Sammy Cha, our Asia equities reporter as well. Coming up, we'll be speaking with the CEOs of two companies making strong trade debuts today in Hong Kong. Creolite Technologies' Hu Zhaoyang joins us next. 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

0: the multi-trillion dollar industry. We'll show you what's happening in ETFs like no one else. 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
0: U.S. jobs numbers are released. Bloomberg has the report under surveillance with crucial data and expert analysis at terminal speed. Nobody covers Jobs Day like Bloomberg. Jobs Day. And Bloomberg has the report under surveillance.
3: Things are starting to pick up in this economy based on the jobs number.
4: But there is a lot of concern about why the labor market is not keeping pace with what we're seeing right now in the AI space.
0: This Thursday, Jonathan, Lisa, Anne-Marie, and Mike will bring you crucial data and expert analysis at terminal speed.
5: The unsaid thing is that we're basically at full employment.
3: Apparently the labor market right now, not a problem.
0: The June jobs report, Thursday on Bloomberg.
6: Well, it is an IPO market that continues to defy the odds, right? When you take a look at what we've been seeing here, this IPO pipeline continues to be strong in Hong Kong. We're talking about the three today. But when it comes to the first half of this year, we basically have seen when it comes to these stock offerings, we are back to the levels that we haven't seen since 2021. So 5-year highs in terms of money that's been raised. Certainly this is against what we've been seeing, right? When there is a Hong Kong market that continues to underperform, North Asia markets that are really kind of been fueled by this AI trade, and also the regulatory sort of headwinds, I guess you could say as well, when we've had reports of Beijing, you know, questioning the quality of these listings, you're still seeing a lot of these AI companies in particular that are really lining up to list here in Hong Kong. That's why we're talking about $24.5 billion of proceeds there that certainly has been raised first half of this year. So certainly it continues to be a pretty strong pipeline out there. And let's take a look at how the ones that are sharing or at least listing here today. Creolize Technology, there you go, 52% gains there today. The company making optical modules that are essential when it comes to data centers. And, of course, it brings it back to the whole AI story. Let's get back to the Hong Kong Stock Exchange where Minmin Lo is standing by with the company's CEO. Minmin.
7: Great to be here with Dr. Hu Zhaoyang, who is the founder and CEO of Creolize. Very strong performance here at the opening day of its IPO here. Thank you for joining us. We know that the optical module prices have been skyrocketing, right, amid this strong demand for AI.
8: Yes.
7: Where are you seeing any shortages in terms of raw materials and components in your supply chain right now?
8: Currently, yes, there are some raw materials, for example, like electrical IC, like a DSP, they call that digital signal process IC.
7: Mm.
8: We do see some shortage at the beginning of this year. But I believe it's like for the next several months, especially for the next year, we'll get better. And for the other shortage, because the demand, I think, goes too quick. And for example, like indium phosphide based lasers also has some shortage.
7: How much is it pushing up your cost of production, and how is it affecting your output and your margins?
8: For sure, the price from the raw material getting get raised up. So,
7: by how many percentage can you give us a guidance?
8: They call like 20%, sometimes even like 30%. It's a cost over. lower price. But we try to reduce our bump cost and also from our fabrication cost to reduce the total cost. But good things like this year, the demand right now is huge, and nobody will ask for the lower down the price. So it's good news.
7: So you can pass on the cost to your client.
8: Yes. Right now, I think that it's even.
7: Let's talk about the speed of transmission, because that is crucial in getting your big clients. And right now, the market leader, Zhongji InnoLight, is mass producing 1.6T. I believe you're only producing 800G. How are you able to close that technological gap?
8: First, we start to select the one key technology that we call that silicon photonics, and we all in silicon photonics from 2020. So at that time, we start to build our own silicon photonics platform from end to end. That means from silicon photonics PDK design and the silicon photonic chip design, and then from the silicon photonics wafer level testing, and then we design and build our own silicon photonic based optical engine and optical transceivers. So that's I think a very key technology for achieving higher speed optical like the 800G and even 1.6T.
7: Have you secured long-term contracts from your clients? Are you able to share what are some of the big clients that you have?
8: Yes, we have several big like hyperscalers working with us, and also we are JDM partners with them. JDM partner means joint development manufacturer. That means we work with our the hyperscalers together to co-develop the customized higher speed or next generation optical transceivers. For example, like the 1.6T optical transceivers and also the NPU. That means near co-packaged optics.
7: How much production capacity are you going to add in the coming years?
8: That's at least a triple times, at
7: wow.
8: least.
7: Okay, yeah. And are they all going to be in China, or are you looking to expand, open up factories outside China?
8: From right now, we will expand our China-based product line first. And start from the beginning of next year, we will start our overseas partner lines, and also we will build our overseas sales network.
7: Where are you going to open up overseas?
8: Overseas, I think the most likely in Southeast Asia.
7: Okay, and which is your most important growth market right now? Is it still the U.S.?
8: I believe so, but still, we already saw the huge demand from China market.
7: Can you give us what is the projected annual growth in demand that you are looking at?
8: I think at least a double from this year for next year.
7: Yeah,
8: double.
7: I believe that you're still relying on some third-party components like your EDA software for chip design that comes from the U.S. How are you going to secure your supply chain if there are any geopolitical headwinds?
8: Right now, we also have the U.S.-based foundry to develop our own silicon photonic chips. So that means also we work with also with U.S.-based partners as well. So we work together with U.S. customers. So I haven't seen any limitation or restraint for that ED software or other stuff.
7: Your net losses are still expanding.
8: Oh.
7: How are you going to close that and reach profitability?
8: I think the current net loss is from our R&D expense and also from our limited production capacity.
7: Mm.
8: You know, right now we at least triple our product line capacity. we definitely will have the very good like profit.
7: When do you think you can break even?
8: This year.
7: Okay.
8: Yeah.
7: Are you concerned that there has been so much CapEx going into the AI data center build out? Are you concerned that there's a bubble building and maybe you're over committing to this, you know, big growth rate that you are making assumptions on?
8: I think probably some of the concern from the pluggable transceivers, and people thinking about maybe there is over production capacity for the pluggable transceiver. But right now we are focusing on the co-packaged optics, for example NPO and CPO, and all from the silicon photonic based optical interconnect the products, and we don't need like build our own fab. We use like commercial like the fab, and we can build our own chip, and the full like silicon photonic based product interconnection products, we can share the same silicon photonic platform. So the CapEx wise, I think it's not a big issue.
7: How are you going to compete with the global front runners, whether it's U.S. companies like Lumentum or the Chinese ones like Zhongji InnoLight?
8: We don't like compete with them, and I think we just use a different technical solution. Like for what I talked about just now, is we all in silicon photonics technical like solution. However, like the optical transceivers, we all use the silicon photonics solution to build them. And for like NPO, right now we are focused on the NPO and the CPO that handle the optical interconnection for AIDC. They're all from the silicon photonics based. We just focus on this technical solution, not like the other people. They have the EML based solution, they have the different kind of the technical solution. But for us, we just focus on just one technical solution.
7: One core product.
8: Yes.
7: Okay, thank you so much, Dr. Hu Zhaoyang. That is the CEO and founder of Korea Lights, an optical module company. Certainly a lot of challenges, but also huge opportunities in this sector. This is Bloomberg.

0: anything we do in Africa is going to be more risky than the U.S. I think the approach we want to take is, how are we being compensated for that risk? And one of those is obviously going to be a valuation question. In our minds, valuation is a lot more attractive in Africa, even if we adjust for some of those Africa risks that a lot of Western investors see. So yes, in a lot of ways, you take some of those models that, as I said, might be more asset medium or asset heavy. There might be some more inherent risks. However, if we're saying we're adding some risk because of that kind of model, but we're now solving a core problem as opposed to maybe a nice to have solution in Africa, that might actually offset it. Where if you're solving something that people really absolutely need and can't live without, in a way, that then that's a lot less risky. So again, we'd encourage investors to have a less binary view. In other words, the US isn't risky, Africa is risky. That's going to lead to a lot of complications down the road.
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4: PM in Seoul, that's going to be the big announcement that we're expected to hear from the government here. This Samsung SK Hynix investing $1.3 trillion over the 10 years here. So certainly that's one thing to watch, according to some media reports, whether to confirm that $2,000 trillion.
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0: Oof, a bit cloudy there when it comes to Japan and Tokyo this morning, but we are seeing a bit of a pullback when it comes to the Nikkei 225 stocks are on offer here. We're lower by about 0.7%. We're flat, though, on the topics. We're still watching dollar yen 160-176. I think that gets back to near 40-year lows for the currency. So very much so in focus is still whether we are intervention watch or not from Japan. Asian markets are doing this year. We're flat when it comes to the benchmark, but then again, you are seeing that rotation, right? Perhaps this is just a flow sort of thing. I have some viewers asking me, this really could be just a rebalancing sort of issue that we're seeing as we mark the end of the quarter, end of the trading month here. That's why you are seeing the Kospi sell off and really that rotation back into potentially the HS Tech names as well today. The U.S. dollar is flat. U.S. futures are actually punching quite high here at the during the Asia session. We're up about 0.5%. And most sectors are actually in the green, with the exception of, there you go, very left-hand corner there, which is the IT sector. That's largely been dragged by the likes of SK Hynix and Samsung ahead of that big mega project that's expected to be announced later on in the afternoon. In the meantime, let's talk a little more about IPOs. Why not? We're checking the stock of Chinese biotech firm Alibund Pharmaceuticals, one of three companies trading for the first time today on the Hong Kong Stock Exchange. Shares up. There you go. Close to 90% here right now. Let's get back to exchange, where our very own Min Min Lo is with the company's co-founder. Hey, Min Min.
1: Hey, Yvonne. Yes, joining me here is Dr. Gavin Xia, the CEO and co-founder of Alibund Pharmaceuticals. Again, thanks for joining us. A very strong performance today. I know you specialize in treating kidney diseases and you have a drug candidate that is close to approval. But there are also a lot of these generic cheap drugs out there. So why should patients pay a premium for this new drug?
2: Well, thank you for having me today. I mean, it's a great honor to be here. And in terms of the drugs, especially for the kidney disease, We had a big blue sea, and we didn't see really many good drugs on the market so far. And although there are several generics already, but the drug performance is quite bad, to be honest. Mm. I mean, in China, there are only like 24% of a control rate for the hyperphosphatemia in the dialysis population. However, I mean, for the AP01, we're finishing the China phase 3 already, and we are doing the global phase 3 right now. And we'll submit NDA this year and get approval next year in China, hopefully. And of course, I mean, the U.S. will be in 2028. Mm. But the drug is actually much better than the existing phosphate binders.
1: And how much better is your...
2: Yeah, we position ourselves as a best-in-class phosphate binder. And there is no human absorption at all. And also the phosphate reduction capabilities program is actually the best among all the phosphate binders, right?
1: So what is going to be your pricing strategy when you launch? And how is your negotiations going on with insurers right now?
2: Well, in China, we're actually going to price ourselves as a premium product, which is actually on par to the previous, I mean, innovative drug from the MNCs. And in the U.S., of course, we're going to be much better than existing binders, and we're also going to have a premium price position, and that's going to be the 301, right?
1: Mm. Are you in the process of getting your drug included by insurers?
2: Yeah, of course. That's a must, I guess. Especially in China, the chronic kidney disease drug, we definitely get the drug into the NRDL.
1: And what's your strategy for market adoption in China and in the U.S.?
2: Well, in China, we're going to promote the drug by ourselves. We already set up our own sales team. And because in China, the nephrology department in the hospital are quite unique, and all the dialysis happens in there, and all the CKD diagnosis and treatment happens in there too. So in the future, we're going to have like a different product offering, and our sales team can promote different products at the same time when they visit the physicians. Mm. And that's the situation in China. But in the U.S., the situation are quite different. Dallas Center control the dialysis market, and all the patients for dialysis happens in the Dallas Centers. That's the reason why we actually work quite closely with the Dallas Center in the U.S., especially like DaVita. Mm. We've set up a joint venture with DaVita and the U.S. Renal, the third largest one in the U.S. already, for our AP306. And in the future, AP301 will be pretty much a similar situation, but we want a CSO type of deal for AP301. Right.
1: So when are you looking at mass production for this drug?
2: Well, we're going to produce the product in our own manufacturing site in Jiangsu, Yangzhou. Mm. We finished all the construction back in 2024, and it's getting ready right now, and we will get the GMP certificate this year and also get the mass productive next year. Right.
1: Mm. How much you mentioned your prospectus that you are going to increase capacity as well. How much capacity are you adding, and where are you adding them?
2: Right. Currently, we design like 200 tons per year for AP01, which is actually going to be good enough for like 20 to 25% Chinese dialysis population. And in the future, as needed, of course, I mean, we're going to expand it to another like 100 tons or maybe 200 tons, but we haven't decided yet. We need to see in the market. And also, we're going to have another product, AP06, as our portfolio play as a very strong position as a strategy to control like all like to gain more market shares together.
1: Right? And when you do license your drugs to the U.S., do you plan to produce out of China and export there, or will you open a new factory elsewhere?
2: Well, at least for the drug substance as a DS, we're going to do that in China because we do have like a very good quality, and also we can control the cost. But for the drug product as needed, maybe we're going to look for another CRO or CMO to produce a drug product in the U.S. as needed. Because we work together with R1 Therapeutics, the GV, we set up together, and they got like independent management team. We're going to decide what to do in China and also in the U.S. Right.
1: I think your main source of revenue stream right now is the exclusive licensing deal for this anemia drug, right, from Roche Pharmaceuticals. Are you looking at, you know, expanding your sources of revenue or having more licensing deals in a pipeline?
2: Well, yeah, of course. I mean, consider Roche can just give the product like Mircera, the best in class, I mean, long-acting EPO to a biotech company like us. It's quite rare, to be honest. We set up our own sales team just for Mircera, and the main reason in China for that is that we want to expand our network, just expand into different nephrology departments in different hospitals, right? And get ourselves ready for future products like 301, like 306, maybe 303 and 308. So basically, Roche recognized the future synergy from our portfolio, right? And for us, more importantly, I mean, we need to launch our own product as soon as possible and to supply steady stock to the market.
1: Could you share if there are any other foreign licensing deals in the pipeline?
2: Well, we just did a quite innovative type of a deal structure with R1 Therapeutics. And as the biggest shareholder in R1 Therapeutics, we hold non-dilutive share. And we work closely with DaVita, with US Renal, and also very strong financial investors like iPrime, Abingworth. And we didn't really ask huge upfront payment because we didn't really worry too much about our cash flow. But we just loaded everything in the back part. And for the future, we're going to have very strong dividend return as our net profit. Right? Mm. And in the future, of course, we're going to look quite closely at the opportunities in the market, especially for like a product like 303 and the 308. Right?
1: We know that some U.S. senators have been campaigning against investment deals, licensing deals with Chinese biotech firms. There is the BioSecure Act, of course.
2: Yes.
1: How are you preparing or insulating yourself from these geopolitical headwinds?
2: Well, to be honest, if your product is the best, I mean, globally, they're going to have to just launch it in the U.S., right? And we won't just be affected too much by the political play. But what we need to get ourselves prepared is get the drug on the market as soon as possible. Right?
1: Your cash burn rate is pretty high. So how long can this round of IPO funding sustain you?
2: It's going to support us like up to 50 months at least. And it's going to support us until we break even or make profit.
1: When do you think it will break even?
2: Well, it's in like 3 or 4 years. We should be able to. Once AP06 get on the market, we're definitely going to break even. Maybe even get a break even point before that.
1: Will you need to raise more rounds of financing before that?
2: If we only run like current business, we probably don't need to be honest. Right.
1: All right.
2: Yeah.
1: Okay, thank you so much. Yeah, that was Dr. Gavin Xia. He is the CEO and co-founder of Eliban Pharmaceuticals.
0: All right. Thanks, Mimin. Great conversations there this hour, of course, with the likes of Eliban Pharmaceuticals, the CEO there. Of course, you can rewatch that on the Bloomberg Video Hub. Subscribers can explore live streaming and all our news and interviews there. 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Coming up, we're digging into DeepSeek's latest reported breakthrough, one that Bloomberg Intelligence says could reduce China's reliance on NVIDIA chips. We have the details coming up next. This is Bloomberg.

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1: Watching Chinese tech stocks here this morning. There is a bit of outperformance when it comes to some of the names on HS Tech here today. The likes of Hua Hong Semi, SMIC. So some of these domestic chip makers are doing quite well. On the flip side, you have the AI pure plays like Zhipu, Minimax that are actually underperforming. Interesting enough, we got some news over the weekend and regarding DeepSeek. So they're calling this the DSpark, which is a, gosh, we're getting very into the weeds here. Speculative decoding framework can increase the per-user response fees by up to 85%. So it's a development that could actually reduce an AI system's reliance on larger and more powerful chip infrastructure. Let's bring in Bloomberg Intelligence and get their take on this, right? Robert Lee agrees that adding that this breakthrough highlights China's rising prowess as a leader in low-cost AI model implementation and will probably be utilized by other domestic players. Of course, he joins us now, Robert Lee, with more on this. So do you think this breakthrough can actually mean that China can close the door on NVIDIA?
2: Yeah, well, I would say the door's already closed. So maybe what DeepSeek has done is thrown another bolt across it. Because as you appreciate, China's pursuing self-sufficiency across tech with a particular focus in AI and semiconductors. So we've been publishing probably for the best part of 6 months that the chances of NVIDIA shipping that H200, the China-specific variant, into China is minimal, to say the least. So this is another development, I think, which confirms that.
1: So is this it? Is this the DeepSeek 2.0 moment we've been waiting for?
2: Wow, another DeepSeek moment. I guess, again, it's an engineering issue. China is working within strict confines because they can't legally access high-end NVIDIA chips. So therefore, they have to focus more on software optimization to make the best of what they've got. And I think, unarguably, China's developing a real lead in efficient models and low-cost models. That's pioneered by DeepSeek. So this is another example of them doing that. And essentially, what this development does, as you've already said, is potentially speed up inference by up to 85%. That is a really bold claim. It's yet to be verified externally, but inference is where the workloads... Inference is the real problem solving that... AI does. So if, again, that is verified externally, it illustrates that China's making substantial progress.
1: Okay. Could be a big breakthrough. When it comes to another, you have another report, Zhipu.
2: Yes.
1: This is about the fact that you think, you're arguing that Zhipu's AI won't achieve AGI. Why not?
2: Okay, for those who are unfamiliar, AGI is the holy grail of AI. It's artificial general intelligence, AI that is on has a human-like level of intelligence. And I think what I'm about to say applies to all companies, not just within China, but those overseas and maybe our cousins in the US as well. Academic research is universal. It's the consensus among academics that in order to achieve AGI, we need a new generation of models. We need a substantial technological breakthrough. We don't know whether that is going to happen. It could happen tomorrow, could happen in 6 months, it may never happen. Because the current generation of models are largely probabilistic, statistical engines that work on pattern recognition. So the report we've put out today sort of goes into that in more technical detail. So there's two technical things today. And I think the conclusions of it don't just apply to Zhipu AI, which is gunning for AGI, but also the likes of Alibaba. And I think it has more global ramifications. Again, it would be amazing, well, or would it be amazing if we have AI that has a human-like level of intelligence? Then I think there would be real risk to a number of roles out there. But I think, you know, based in the world of reality, not science fiction, then it's highly unlikely to be achieved anytime soon. So AI as it exists is a useful productivity engine, it's a useful efficiency tool, but no more than that. So some of these very ambitious claims made by the tech pros in the US, I think exactly that. I think we need to take some of them with a large pinch of salt, and without calling anyone name out there, I think on the extreme end, we've got a few snake oil salesmen selling people dreams that are unlikely to be realized because the academics in particular don't believe it. The facts and the evidence don't support it.
1: All right. Always giving it to us straight. But the limitations, of course, of what we see in these current models and the like. Robert Lee, thank you so much. Bloomberg Intelligence senior analyst here. Make sure to check out his report here today. This AGI dream for Jiupu remains a distant science fiction fantasy. Now to some of the other big stories that we're following for you today. Anthropic has won U.S. approval to restore some global access to his Mythos 5 AI model from what the Commerce Secretary calls certain trusted partners. Howard Lutnick says the company has made significant progress on resolving concerns about potential national security threats. Anthropic disabled global access to Mythos 5 and a related model this month on U.S. government orders. Chinese AI systems have reportedly matched some of the cybersecurity performance of Anthropic's Mythos model as well. Now, the Wall Street Journal spoke with researchers who say Jiupu's latest AI model can match its U.S. rivals when it comes to finding security bugs. The report says that could reset the global tech race and pressure the White House in its overhaul of U.S. AI policy. China's Commerce Ministry has banned shipments of certain dual-use items to 20 Japanese entities, aiming to curb what Beijing says is Tokyo's new type of militarism. For the details, let's bring in our Bloomberg chief North Asia correspondent, Stephen Engel. He joins us from Shanghai this morning. Steve, what do we know about this move from the Commerce Ministry?
3: Yeah, well, it's further pressure that Beijing is going to be applying to Japan in the long tail of the aftermath of course, the prime minister's controversial comments about Taiwan and how any invasion of Taiwan, of course, this was late last year, would be a survival-threatening situation for Japan. Beijing obviously sees these comments, from the prime minister as signs that Japan is remilitarizing. All of a sudden losing my voice here for a second, but it also follows, a People's Daily comment. Sorry, I got my voice back here. There was a People's Daily commentary out of Beijing late last week, essentially saying Japan's planned revisions to its key security documents have gone beyond a mere policy adjustment and represents a dangerous step towards a broader remilitarization agenda. So what we got today from the Ministry of Commerce out of Beijing is this, not only adding 20 companies and bodies, Japanese institutions, to this export control list, which would block any exporters from China exporting so-called dual-use products to these entities without also, having a special license approval, which would be very difficult to get. But they've also added another 20 Japanese entities to the so-called watch list, including a drone maker, a Japanese drone maker, a Japanese ship maker. Oftentimes, this watch list is a precursor to being added to the entity list, the export control list. So yes, China is not backing down on its pressure on Japan until it gets a satisfactory response from Tokyo that they retract or apologize for those comments from Prime Minister.
1: Yeah, we're all dealing with some itchy throats here this morning, Steve. I'm going to let you get a glass of water there in the Shanghai Bureau. Our Chief North Asia Correspondent, Stephen Engel, there joining us, of course, in Shanghai. A look at how China Hong Kong markets are doing here right now. We talked about, really, this rotation back into Hong Kong. Certainly, that is helping the likes of HS Tech. We are now seeing close to 3% gains on that gauge here. Hang Seng is now above 23,000. So if we continue at this pace, we could, once again, avert that sort of bear market territory here. The flip side, you take a look at onshore markets are pretty flat on the CSI 300 and Shanghai Composite here. Shenzhen, though, seeing a bit of pressure there. This is Bloomberg.

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0: A holistic approach to covering financial markets.
1: If it matters to your life, we're covering it. 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
4: 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We're going to get some key reports.
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7: Bringing you up-to-the-minute geopolitical news whenever and wherever it happens. I'm Tyler Kendall in Geneva, Switzerland, and this is Bloomberg.
3: Well, rising electricity demand driven by data centers and EVs is reshaping China's energy outlook amid a push for green power. We spoke exclusively to the planning director at China's National Energy Administration, Ren Yuzhi, about how they intend to meet these evolving needs.
8: 对未来能源发展的预测, 特别是电力的...
9: It must be said that forecasting future energy development, especially electricity, is challenging in the 15th five-year plan. During this period, apart from meeting traditional energy needs, we also need to satisfy the daily living needs of our citizens. However, the most significant impacts are appearing in new sectors. First, the computing centers you just mentioned. Secondly, there is the development of EVs. EVs have experienced even faster development over the last few years, particularly since the start of this year. Consequently, charging power consumption has grown significantly. During the 15th five-year plan, we will focus heavily on meeting these new demands. We need to formulate more comprehensive strategies regarding electrical energy substitution. Therefore, we will continue to track and study the changes in our energy transition, especially in energy substitution and electrification, to forecast long-term energy demand.
10: Could you please tell us about China's plans for direct green power connections and how it's going to drive investment in that area?
8: 这个政策呢, 主要有三个方面考虑.
9: There's three aspects in this policy. First, to promote the local development and utilization of new energy, especially wind and solar power.
8: 第二个呢, 是
9: Second, to meet corporate demands for green electrical energy.
8: 第三个方面主要是满足绿电溯源的这个要求.
9: The third aspect is primarily to satisfy the requirement for green power traceability. Currently, many companies need clear and distinct boundaries.

0: The second area is investment in auxiliary facilities for direct green power connections. Since the power grid connections must be constructed separately, this requires new infrastructure. Furthermore, investments in regulation, dispatch, and system control will also rise.
1: That was China's National Energy Administration planning director speaking exclusively with Bloomberg's Dan Murtaugh. All right, we are checking when it comes to movers here this morning. And interesting enough, we're watching some of these aircon stocks in Asia, most of which are heading higher here. Of course, you probably have heard it, this heat wave that you're seeing across Europe. And so certainly one of the key ones and really beneficiaries has been the likes of Haier Smart Home. We're up close to 4% this morning. New World, there's an interesting scoop from our team talking a little bit more about what's going on with one of their developments here in a kind of non-central part of Hong Kong. Basically, they had to drop prices to offload some units, and these price cuts, which includes discounts, rebates of as much as 57%, so just continues to show the struggles that we're seeing in the commercial property side of things in Hong Kong, beyond just central, which is, of course, the financial district here, if you're not familiar with the city. We're down 3% for the stock. Also, the big thing to watch is going to be 2 p.m. Seoul time, right? So we're just a few hours away from this announcement from the government here. So set to unveil this sweeping strategy aimed at driving the nation's, what they say, great leap forward, with Samsung and SK Hynix set to announce major investment plans along with new government policy initiatives. It's saying it could be upwards of $1.3 trillion in terms of the investment in the next 10 years, according to some local media reports there. But you are seeing a bit of, I guess, profit taking when it comes to Samsung, SK Hynix ahead of that. That's it for us here, The China Show.

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0: top story today, the U.S. and Iran agreeing to stop attacking each other after days of tit-for-tat strikes that tested a fragile truce. A U.S. official tells Bloomberg that both sides will stand down for now, allowing vessels to move freely along the Strait of Hormuz. The official also says U.S.-Iran talks set to resume this week in Doha will focus on all aspects of the Memorandum of Understanding reached earlier this month. For more, let's bring in Bloomberg editor John Herskovitz. John, what do we know about the latest agreement and what are the chances of it holding?
1: Sure. As you mentioned, we spoke to a U.S. official who said that the two sides have agreed to halt the back and forth attacks that have gone on for about the past 4 days to let the talks for the Memorandum of Understanding go forward next week. The U.S. wants to see shipping return to normal within the Gulf and trying to get back to levels of where it had been before these attacks began. Before the attacks began, we were at about 70 transits through the strait. That was pretty high for post-war, but still well below the 135 average before the war. So, whether this agreement holds really depends on the political will of the two countries, the domestic politics that are at play, and the acrimony, the distrust is there. Things can spiral out of control quickly. We've seen before that there have been hiccups, there have been attacks, there have been various obstacles in the ceasefire, but the two parties have gone forward. So we're at a period now where there is some agreement. The talks for the Memorandum of Understanding are supposed to go on next week, and the markets are interpreting this for the most part as a positive, but there's still a lot of caution on the shipping side.
0: I guess the question is, how clear are we on the agenda? What's in store for the talks? Is it about the Strait of Hormuz? Is it about nuclear? Is it about regional stability? All of the above, perhaps, John.
1: Yeah, all of the above and probably a few things which haven't even made it into the consideration. The main thing now, it looks like, is going to be the Strait of Hormuz and whether Iran can attach some fees for transit. This is something that's been a concern for the U.S. They've said the no tolls is a red line, but Iran has said it's working with Oman to see if there can be some sort of management, and this could involve some sort of fees for transit. And it also depends on how to interpret the Memorandum of Understanding, where the language is really vague when it comes to this, about how ships can go through. So we have this on one track. We also have the nuclear issue. This is the key issue for the Trump administration over the past few weeks, trying to end Iran's nuclear program. Really difficult discussion during the Obama administration. It took nearly 2 years to negotiate a nuclear deal. We have a time frame of 60 days, which has already started, and we don't see a lot of progress so far on the nuclear issue. So a lot to get done, but the Strait of Hormuz and the nuclear issue will probably be the two key things going forward this week.
0: And John, we've seen a series of attacks over the past few days. What's behind that? Who's behind that? How much is it to do with non-state actors?
1: Yeah, I think what we've seen for the U.S. side is a response to what Iran has done. A lot of this really depends on the interpretation of the Memorandum of Understanding, Iran trying to exert its control over the strait. This is the biggest card it has to play. And there's also some background that's going on as well. One of the things which may have gotten under Iran's skin last week was an agreement between Oman and the U.N.'s International Maritime Organization to set up a route through the strait, which was in Oman's territorial waters. This probably didn't sit well with Iran and may have been one of the things that caused them to assert its authority over the strait. But it really, for Iran, the control of the strait is a key thing going forward. So this probably was the background that started the tensions, and hopefully they'll stay diffused. But, you have a lot going on within Iran, with its leadership. How that dynamic played out is something to be determined. But, for now, it's about the control of the strait.
0: Bloomberg East Asia government editor John Herskovitz for us there. Thank you so much for that. Now, aside from geopolitics, we're also keeping an eye on South Korea's tech sector. The country is set to unveil what it calls three mega projects later today, with President Lee Jae-myung speaking along with executives from Samsung and SK Group. Reports say they could announce AI and chip investments worth up to $1.3 trillion over the next decade. For more, let's bring in our Seoul Bureau editor, Danny Thomas. Danny, is this about reshaping Korea's long-term competitive advantage in the semiconductor space?
2: Yes, that's right. It's been what President Lee Jae-myung has been trying to achieve, to set Korea on the path of further cementing its position in the semiconductor world. And we'll come to know the details of that in about 2 hours or so. And there's been a steady stream of media leaks that kind of talks about various numbers. Last week we heard a number of 1,000 trillion, and that's doubled today to 2,000 trillion, which is about 1.3 trillion over the next decade. And mind you, I mean, if you just put that in the context, the South Korean economy, the GDP itself is about 1.8 trillion as of 2024. So this is big numbers. These are big pledges. How it gets executed, and these are the big question marks that the market has to kind of deal with.
0: Well, it is a huge number. How will that compare in terms of competitiveness when, you know, you take a look at rivals, the likes of the U.S., Taiwan? Where does Korea stand on the back of this investment?
2: This should definitely be among the biggest of a single company or two company investment that's been announced as a pledge. We had similar, TSMC was the biggest number previously. We had the CHIPS Act, which kind of committed some numbers. But in terms of a 10-year promise, this will stand out as the biggest, is our kind of estimate. We'll come to know more details as we wait for the numbers to come out. But definitely one of the biggest pledges by any country to kind of cement its position.
0: Danny, thank you. Bloomberg Seoul Bureau editor Danny Thomas there. Let's discuss the implications of South Korea's industrial push and how this potential capital surge could impact investor sentiment. Kaya Pav is a market strategist at First Degree Global Asset Management. Kaya, good to have you with us. $1.3 trillion, does it justify you buying Korea even more?
3: Thank you so much for having me on the program. It's a pleasure to join you. Wow, what a big announcement coming out of Korea. I see this partially bullish and partially bearish. Bullish from the perspective that this really shows that the demand for memory chips is structural, because these two market leaders in Korea are willing to put $1.3 trillion. And as Danny just pointed out, Korean GDP is $1.9 trillion. But on the flip side, I would also see this as a bearish signal, because these record capex spending coming on the back of record demand often end up in a glut. So we could see the price of DRAM and NAND collapsing maybe two, three years down the road, especially given how the semis and the sort of tech industry is going globally.
0: For now, though, it sounds justified because of the expected demand. But what ROI, what threshold justifies an investment of $1.3 trillion? No doubt it's over 10 years.
3: I agree. It's the ROI definitely is difficult to measure and quantify. And if we look, for instance, some of the neo cloud providers in the U.S., their ROI is actually not that high. So they are in the range of maybe 7 to 10%. But I would also keep in mind that even though we have a lot of investment in Korea into the fabs, the supply chain doesn't start there. The supply chain actually starts at ASML. It starts with Lam Research, applied materials that provide the equipment that's going to be used in the fabs. And the capacity to produce more equipment and machinery can't just be amped up as fast.
0: So you're saying there are bottlenecks?
3: There are bottlenecks. There are bottlenecks. And I think their growth capacity is about 30-35% based on the market estimates. So the supply is not going to be available immediately.
0: So even though they have plans to spend $1.3 trillion, it may not materialize because the infrastructure and the bottlenecks are there.
3: Correct.
0: How do you play this then?
3: I mean, depends whether you have to allocate into Korea, whether you have to allocate to AI and technology as a whole. I think a lot of the large investors are reconsidering their AI thesis. And I think some of the smart money is already taking some of their allocation off the market. Multiple reasons for that. We can talk about the valuations. We can talk about the political sentiment. We can just talk about the concentration of the market. But those that are invested, of course, we have the Korean so-called ants or the retail investors. I think they will continue pumping money into the market, at least for the time being.
4: So they will continue until they see signs that it is time to stop. I mean, if you take a look at where the Kospi is right now, despite the sell-off, which we saw recently, it's still up 95% year-to-date. How much more upside? How are you looking at the risks and reward in a market like this?
3: For me, it's a very red hot market. Luckily, I don't
4: red hot that you need to be in, or red hot you need to be cautious and hands take money off the table?
3: I would rather be cautious on this, but luckily within our organization we don't necessarily have to make these calls, so we are very lucky that we don't have to allocate, we don't have such mandates. But definitely global investors are invested in Korea, and also talking about emerging markets allocation, a lot of the managers have emerging markets mandates. EM is dominated now by Korea and by Taiwan. So it's very difficult to have that diversification from EM perspective you used to have, because it seems like every big allocation now has some sort of AI element in it.
4: Mm. Of course, there's still China if you want to play AI.
3: Yes.
4: Is it still looking attractive?
3: China is very much policy driven. So in my view, when you allocate to China, even if you want to have the semi or the technology exposure, you have to consider that effectively you are trading policy. You are not trading fundamentals.
4: We've seen some pullback from the AI play, but you know, market participants say the AI story is intact in the longer term. Even if you hold that view, the AI story is under stress.
3: Yes, I agree. And a few things that play into this. So I think that we're going to see quite a bit of backlash right before the midterm elections in the US. This AI topic has become quite prevalent during the campaigns now. We're also hearing some anecdotes that even during graduation speeches, when AI is being mentioned, the speaker's getting booed out. So I think it's coming down to the fact that energy costs are going higher. I think there's wealth dispersion happening in the US. I think a lot of people are feeling threatened that the AI is going to leave them without job, without work. So that's playing into the political aspect of it. I also do think that the market participants are thinking through who's going to pay for all this. Who's the actual buyer? Obviously, the consumer is one segment of those buyers, but it's mostly OpenAI and Anthropic. If you go down, start peeling layer by layer by layer, it's these two big companies. How much can they spend? Mm. OpenAI is making $21 billion loss, allegedly, based on, I think, FT's reporting. How much can they actually spend? I think there will be a line at some point, and that could be the hard stop to the entire cycle, to the entire industry.
4: In the meantime, though, it is about rotation. People are taking money off the table when it comes to the AI plays, putting it somewhere else. Where is somewhere else that will give you the kind of returns you're looking for?
3: Yeah, that's a great question. And I spent quite a bit of time thinking about it. Where's the money going? And looking at last week's market action, it didn't seem like de-risking, because we saw small caps, IWM, at all-time highs. It also didn't feel like pure defensive play. So it was quite mixed. So the money seems to be going anywhere but technology, because we are seeing utilities, we're seeing healthcare, we're seeing small caps. Financials are lagging, so maybe financials are going to pick up as well. But it's very difficult to allocate money you're going to take out of technology given the size of that industry. So if you take money out, where are you going to put it? You just can't sit on cash either if you're institutional asset managers. You have to allocate somewhere. So it seems like some of the managers might be sitting actually long with cash currently, waiting for maybe allocation opportunities.
4: I think the risk also lies in the fact there's no other asset class that's not linked to AI and tech anymore.
3: Yes.
4: I mean, even the debt market is closely linked to it. How do you assess that risk?
3: Well, there was great analysis, and I've forgotten which outlet was publishing. It said correlations have reached the point whereby there truly isn't a diversifier, at least in the US markets, because a lot of the companies are using AI in processes, supply chain, whatever you can imagine. From a global perspective, I've spent some time thinking about it. Maybe India is one option where you could allocate if you don't have an AI angle, if you want to have this.
4: It hasn't been loved very much, but
3: correct.
4: Valuations are still not that cheap.
3: They're not that cheap. What obviously helps India a little bit is the INR is fairly low. But I'm not going to say it's a great entry point right now. It still may have room downside, especially if we don't have some sort of peace agreement in the Gulf, because India obviously is a major importer of energy. If energy prices go up, they're not going to do particularly well. But it's difficult to have diversification at this point.
4: So any other markets in Asia looking attractive right now apart from India?
3: I think Japan is an interesting one as well, and Japan has a couple of structural plays that look quite attractive to me. Obviously, we are seeing...
4: The weakness in the currency is a plus or a...
3: From an investor's perspective, actually, it's a plus, right? Because you can enter the market at a fairly cheap price point, if you will. And I think we're seeing some structural change in Japan because we're seeing investment into technology, semis, and into defensive industry, which sort of has been in the background for the last many, many decades. So I think we're seeing some energy in Japan markets, or Japanese markets. Obviously, they have their own problems with the very high wage growth, which might play into the inflation. We're seeing now consumer sort of spending again. But Japan, I think, is an interesting allocation.
4: Kaya, is there a sense that investors are more cautious now than before? If you take a look at Bitcoin, for instance, I mean, the unraveling of Bitcoin now, I think, down 20-30% or so year to date. Is that a way to read the risk sentiment among investors?
3: I think Bitcoin is a pretty interesting risk sentiment indicator, and I use that myself to sort of come to some sort of viewpoint where the market risk is. But I would also say I think some of the Bitcoin weakness is attributable to a lot of the issuance that we are seeing in the global markets. Obviously, we had SpaceX IPO. Alphabet has raised equity. There's a lot of debt issuance. So there's a lot of liquidity drain. Somebody needs to get that money from somewhere, right? So I think people are selling some of maybe their weaker assets just to capitalize some of the investment into SpaceX, maybe into OpenAI, Anthropic IPO. But definitely, some of these more risky, more speculative asset classes have been under quite a bit of pressure, and I expect that to continue this year.
4: Kaya, great to have you on the show today. Thank you. Kaya Pav, market strategist at First Degree Global Asset Management. Still ahead, an insight how the growth of AI, EVs and green technologies making life more complicated for China's energy planners. We hear exclusively from a senior official in Beijing about the challenges. Keep it here with us. This is Bloomberg.

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0: Jobs Day, and Bloomberg has the report under surveillance.
2: Things are starting to pick up in this economy based on the jobs number.
3: But there is a lot of concern about why the labor market is not keeping pace with what we're seeing right now in the AI space.
0: This Thursday, Jonathan, Lisa, Anne Marie, and Mike will bring you crucial data and expert analysis at terminal speed.
4: The unsaid thing is that we're basically at full employment.
2: Apparently the labor market right now, not a problem.
0: The June Jobs Report, Thursday on Bloomberg.
5: Welcome back. You're watching Insight. Rising electricity demand driven by data centers and EVs is reshaping China's energy outlook amid a push for green power. We spoke exclusively to the planning director at China's National Energy Administration, Ren Yuqi, about how they intend to meet these evolving needs.
6: 对未来能源发展的预测，特别是电力。
7: It must be said that forecasting future energy development, especially electricity, is challenging in the 15th five-year plan. During this period, apart from meeting traditional energy needs, we also need to satisfy the daily living needs of our citizens. However, the most significant impacts are appearing in new sectors. First, the computing centers you just mentioned. Secondly, there is the development of EVs. EVs have experienced even faster development over the last few years, particularly since the start of this year. Consequently, charging power consumption has grown significantly. During the 15th five-year plan, we will focus heavily on meeting these new demands. We need to formulate more comprehensive strategies regarding electrical energy substitution. Therefore, we will continue to track and study the changes in our energy transition, especially in energy substitution and electrification, to forecast long-term energy demand.
8: Could you please tell us about China's plans for direct green power connections and how it's going to drive investment in that area?
7: There's three aspects in this policy. First, to promote the local development and utilization of new energy, especially wind and solar power. Second, to meet corporate demands for green electrical energy. The third aspect is primarily to satisfy the requirement for green power traceability. Currently, many companies need clear and distinct boundaries to adopt green power. This is the rationale behind the policy. Following its implementation, investment will increase in three areas. First, corporate direct investment in green electrical energy. Our wind and photovoltaic power can be developed directly in the vicinity of enterprises. This will boost investment in green production capacity as well as corporate investments. The second area is investment in auxiliary facilities for direct green power connections. Since the power grid connections must be constructed separately, this requires new infrastructure. Furthermore, investments in regulation, dispatch, and system control will also rise.
5: Coming up, Dan Heiler of Revelstoke Advisors will be joining us to discuss his outlook for the chip sector ahead of a big announcement on tech investments out of South Korea. Keep it here with us. This is Bloomberg.

0: 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They quietly reshape entire industries. This is the Money Shaping the World, the Dealmaker Playbook, where power and
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2: Japan retail sales, and that's something I want to kind of touch on. Coming into this session, we do have some fundamental drivers of the rotation. So in Japan, we have the strong retail sales. In Korea, we have anticipation that infrastructure to power AI will be the next leg of the trade. And in China, we have some innovations out of DeepSeek that point to increased efficiency of using the chips that they do have. So that's helping Chinese internet stocks rally quite sharply today. And we look to India to see if India gets some relief on the software rally from Friday in the US to see whether the NSE IT index can bounce off its kind of struggles of the recent months.
3: So you talk about the fundamental drivers. How about the technical drivers of this rotation?
2: Yeah, so outperformance of semis versus literally anything else is extremely stretched. Whether you think about on pure price perspective, volatility perspective, volume perspective, option strike perspective, any of those measures. And coming into the month end and quarter end, that becomes very important. It's also an expiry for the S&P single stock options and futures going into a long US holiday. So that sets up a little bit of a liquidity squeeze on these very highly favored trades if people are going to rotate out of those trades into some of these laggards, which is kind of the risk management decision you normally do after a very strong first half. That becomes a much shorter time frame, and you're seeing some of these oversized moves as a result of that. We also have this kind of stress from all the semi news flow around Apple looking for alternative sources of memory. Now that is a fundamental headwind that is becoming technical because Apple has been a laggard for a very long time.
3: Worth looking at foreign funds. They've been making exit from Korea and Taiwan in massive sizes. What's really driving this, and what are the cross-asset applications?
2: Yeah, so initially the Taiwan and Korea selling was relatively benign, as benign as such massive selling can be. It's because they were trimming the over-allocation to TSMC, Samsung, and Hynix. But in recent days, the selling has accelerated due to those memory concerns, those really hard fundamental concerns. And the selling has accelerated. So Taiwan saw its worst selling on record last week. And both markets together now are over $100 billion year-to-date of foreign selling. That has left local extremely long. So as a result, the local risk management function becomes very important to watch. And that is why Korea's kind of policy decision making in the coming weeks and months will be so important.
3: Anthony, thank you. Bloomberg Markets reporter Anthony Stevens there for us from Hong Kong. Now, Samsung Group and SK Group are poised to announce as much as $1.3 trillion of investments over the next decade as part of President Lee Jae-myung's flagship industrial strategy. Joining us now, Dan Hyler, founder and CEO of Revelstock Advisors, to discuss the global chip roadmap. Dan, good to have you with us. Put this $1.3 trillion in perspective for us. Sounds massive, but it is over 10 years.
4: Yeah, it is. It is indeed very, very massive. Just remember that, you know, press releases are posturing for sure. You've got a lot of angry customers that really want more supply. So companies definitely need to go out with some big numbers. They need to be competitive. But I think it's a little bit different now insofar as you can add 10,000 wafers at a time. That doesn't mean that they aren't really committed to adding as much capacity as they can right now. They are. I mean, you have visibility on semi-cap out to next year. So lots of capacity coming online. I think the reason why investors would want to kind of take some profit here is, you know, in the memory sector, it's highly correlated with CapEx. When CapEx gets, you know, super, super high like this, then the market starts to discount future risk. The forward risk of excess supply would impact prices and earnings and also multiples. So you get a triple whammy in the DRAM industry. You get a triple whammy on the upside where you have, very high earnings upgrades, and then you have the PE expansion and PB expansion. On the reverse, you know, it's really nasty on the downturn. So investors are going to be a little touch and go here, a little worried about these numbers. I think, though, the visibility on supply, though, is going to be very good the next 6 to 12 months. Whether or not we have an oversupply in late 2027, I think, is the point where that will be the point of debate within the market.
3: That's also the point of debate when it comes to how attractive this makes Korea, right? I mean, how does it compare when you take a look at the U.S. CHIPS Act, when you compare it to the subsidies given by China and TSMC's own expansion plans? I mean, is $1.3 trillion enough for it to be up there with the rest?
4: Yeah, that's a great question. I say absolutely. These are, you know, the two leaders, and then there's Micron. I think with China coming online, that's also creating another level of risk and uncertainty and concern as to how much the two Chinese players, one NAND and one DRAM player, are coming up as well. Although I think those are kind of a positive, if you will, because they're going to be relieving a lot of the bottlenecks on the consumer and mobile side of the equation. And that actually kind of takes a little pressure off the leaders that have great relationships with Apple and others, and allows them to kind of push ahead to the most advanced nodes. Like, for instance, TSMC is happy to give away some specialty technology to its ecosystem, like Vanguard and others, and then free up those very valuable fabs for the most leading edge nodes where you have the most expensive CapEx and the most important chips made. So I see that as a dynamic as well. But no question, I think the big thing on memory as it relates to the sector overall, which I find, kind of an interesting possible change. And I always hate to say this cycle, it's different because it's always the same. You always have too much as people chase demand in .com and everything else. But I think what the question is on AI, though, is let's say we do have some excess supply in second half next year. It looks as though, when you add more memory, you're getting a lot of more productivity in tokens. So this was not the case with cell phones and PCs and servers, where you added X amount of memory. You didn't have that much of a bang for the buck, if you will. And with adding memory and NAND and these really diverse kind of memory solutions and creative solutions that are coming up, it's actually going to really help drive the cost of tokens down.
3: Right. Dan, I'm just wondering what it essentially means for Korea in that space. It will remain a memory player at its core. Will it be able to challenge TSMC, you know, in terms of AI accelerators? Will there be any change in that sense?
4: Oh, great. Yeah, for sure. I would say I'm very positive on the memory. Of course, Hynix being the leader, and Samsung is a second play. I think that they'll continue to be the two leaders, with Micron being the third. And remember, there's SanDisk and Kioxia on the NAND side. Very competitive players, all of them. I don't see really much of a capacity share because they're all executing on technology reasonably well. Although Samsung has been slow, but they're getting better. On the foundry side, as you say, the accelerator side for Samsung in Korea. On that side, I am less positive, I think, because while they are improving, TSMC is improving faster. TSMC is pulling ahead on its nodes, which means cost down, performance, and U.S., as you said, the CHIPS Act Arizona is doing very well. They have digital twins now. I think that surprised a lot of skeptics, the thought that TSMC is being forced to build in the U.S. No, TSMC has been asked to build many years years in the U.S. For over like 20 years, they've been asked to build. When they finally did it, they went big, and there was their conscious decision to do it. And they, you know, they did the math. They figured if they could do big, $160 billion in a cluster, then it could work economically. And I think that's proving to be the case.
3: Speaking of clusters, Dan, I mean, we're seeing regional diversification as well. Guangzhou is the area we're looking at right now. Does that make South Korea's supply chain more resilient on the back of this?
4: Yeah, I mean, I think are you referring to the cost down on the models and DeepSeek and others? Or?
3: No, in terms of the new clusters being built, because we're seeing regional diversification right now, right? I mean, there are plans for, you know, for the fabs to be in Guangzhou, whether that helps in its supply chain resilience.
4: Right. So I think, for China and the Guangzhou area, those are going to be smaller scale specialty fabs for sure. That's great. And also, the ecosystem on semi-cap in China is coming along pretty well too. So that's relieving bottlenecks as well. And I think China does have a play here, and it is beneficiary, because not everybody needs a super high-end Blackwell, you know, server for inference. You know, chips out of, you know, 7 nanometer. SMIC, with a lot of power management chips being made in China too, and even the photonics is quite strong in networking. So China has these kind of these positions within the ecosystem to do pretty well. But just remember now, it's an arms race, and you know, you really do want to go. The big do actually have big advantages, and that they've got the technology lead, the access to the semi-cap equipment, they have those relationships there, and the ability to ramp. Like, time to market is so critical. So while there are plays across the ecosystem for the tier two technologies, especially in memory, Taiwan, like Winbond and, you know, Vanguard and others, TSMC, though, is really kind of, you're going to continue to see, I think, earnings upside and margin upside because of the technology leadership. But one thing that's not talked about enough is actually the implementation of AI within TSMC. Yeah, because there's, you know, an incredible amount of data in manufacturing and yields and processes. Just unbelievable amount of data. The ability to kind of optimize your equipment and your recipes using AI. I mean, guys I talked to at TSM are just extremely happy about their execution on AI implementation within the fabs.
3: And Dan, you called it a tech race, just like we talk about the arms race. I mean, might Korea's move today, that $1.3 trillion, provide the impetus for the other countries to ramp up their own investment?
4: Yeah, well, you know, I used to kind of, the answer I give investors, you know, I was at Merrill Lynch for 17 years on the sell side, as I said, capital is easy. Capital, you know, access to capital is easy. Anyone can get capital. Merrill Lynch could help you get capital. Anybody could help you get capital. It's a very difficult thing to do because it's physics. The physics are challenging. But for sure, companies are finding opportunities. It is a big ecosystem, and you have a lot of small, medium, and sized companies. But the bigger are going to get bigger here for sure.
3: Of course, we're having this conversation amidst the resurgence of that debate, right, Dan? It is looking very bubbly, is it, to you?
4: Bubbly, you know, and so our share prices look bubbly. Earnings are, though, mirroring a lot of that growth. If you think about the earnings growth, have actually pretty much mirrored the amount of share price appreciation. So you haven't had this kind of, in some areas, you know, you haven't had multiple expansion where stocks are discounting like 2028 or 2027. And I think these corrections are good because they kind of raise, you know, they kind of cool down the market a bit until we have better visibility. The area that I was most concerned about is actually energy. I think people have talked a lot about that in the U.S., energy. And I, you know, recently did listen to some work done by a sell-side analyst, and also we've done work on this on the energy side. It looks as though they're, you know, they are able to build quite a bit of power in the U.S. And in fact, there could even be, you know, 30 to even, I've heard numbers as high as 50% increase in data center related energy. But the challenge that we're hearing is actually just finding enough electricians. So this kind of makes it in some way more positive, Heslinda, because if you're not able to build as much as people want, if you built as much as they want because it's a land grab, you know, there's going to be excess capacity. Mm-hmm. And everybody is exaggerating what they need. They're exaggerating what they need from the memory guys. Sam Altman was the biggest exaggerator, what he needs, you know. The fact now that you've got kind of these bottlenecks are keeping this more of a gradual ramp, if you will. The question kind of in my mind is, in the early 2028, does that supply suddenly spike? And meanwhile, there's really not enough demand to absorb that. And I think that's, to me, where I'm focused on right now. And the stocks would start to correct, though. Not now, though. It's too early. I think the stocks on a worst-case scenario, week 27, would be an early kind of 27 correction.
3: Dan, great having you on the show. Dan Hyla, founder and CEO at Revelstoke Advisors. Thank you. Still to come on Insight, Bloomberg has found that Asia's major markets are falling behind in the AI race. We take a closer look at how that is hitting market performance. Keep it here with us. 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

0: my old mentor, Roger Staubach, who told me when I transitioned, football will never leave you, but you need to leave it.
1: Wow.
0: Everyone has a dream, and a lot of dreams are, you know, my dream is to play football and play professional football, and you get the dream comes true, but it is going to end. And the day it ends, the day before it ends, you're one of the best in the world. Great. The next day you wake up, that's gone. What are you great at? And the truth is nothing, right? I'm not great at anything else.
2: I talk about it all the time, Steve, is this whole idea of it's not from penthouse to penthouse. And what I mean by that is you played for 15, 20 years and you're in the penthouse. That doesn't mean that you come to the business world and you're going to be in the penthouse. Now, you don't start in the third floor or the lobby. You actually have to start in the basement.

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0: welcome back. You're watching Inside, and we have some headlines to tell you about. The PBOC's overnight reverse repo rate is set to be 1.25%. The estimate is 1.35%. Of course, the PBOC conducted $3 billion, or rather 300 billion yuan of overnight reverse repurchase agreements in the open market operations on Monday. The new overnight reverse repo facility gives the PBOC better control over short and borrowing costs and allows it to smooth out any big swings in market liquidity. Again, the PBOC overnight reverse repo rate said to be 1.25%. The estimate was 1.35%. And here's a look at the market open in India. Stocks coming online just as markets across the region assess signs of de-escalation on the Iran front and brace for a big announcement on tech investments out of South Korea. We're seeing a pretty mixed picture. The Sensex pointing to a high. It is open. It is up about a tenth of 1%. And India's stock market joining China and Hong Kong as the only major bourses where top companies account for a smaller share of market capitalization than a year ago. That's underscoring how they're falling behind in the global AI race. For more, let's bring in Asia Equities reporter Winnie Xu in Hong Kong. Winnie, what does the lower concentration in these countries tell us about the AI trade?
1: Yeah, Heslinda, I think it really just goes to show how this AI trade is driving a clearer divergence between the AI winners and losers. On one hand, we have these North Asian markets, the like of Taiwan and South Korea, seeing these chip makers really growing bigger and faster. While on the other hand, you have the likes of India, China, for example, not having a dominant AI player. And hence, the performance is a bit more spread across different industries and sectors. Now, the interesting part is really how that relates to performance, because we are seeing that low concentration correlating with India's lack of outperformance so far this year. We're talking about, for example, the Sensex and also the Nifty, both down about 8% or so far this year, making it one of the world's worst performing stock gauge so far this year, following just after the offshore Chinese stocks and then also Indonesia. But that really goes to show how it's not just the lack of AI winners. It's also these traditional heavyweights losing momentum, the likes of banks. For example, also we are seeing conglomerates and the software companies losing traction.
0: And really for India, it is about software exporters. They used to take up a huge portion of the overall market cap, now losing their sway gradually pretty much throughout the course of the year.
1: Yeah, exactly. As you can see, even on a day like this, when we are seeing a bit of rotation away from the AI-related names and into the software names or even the other defensive names, Nifty IT is also still not doing great today. And we are seeing that sector, in fact, reaching record lows in the past few sessions. And that is coming as it used to be, as you mentioned, a big heavyweight. And the lack of momentum is dragging that sector to now only accounting about 7% of the overall Nifty, half of what it was by end of 2024.
0: We're increasingly talking about concentration risks in the North Asian markets. Are there now more opportunities for less concentrated markets like India going forward?
1: Yeah, so in the longer run, yes, potentially, but for the near term, actually, we are still seeing, for example, the likes of Goldman Sachs saying that second half of this year, the strategy is still to play the winners and that they are still overweight North Asian markets like Korea and Taiwan, China A shares because of the earnings growth. And when it comes to India, should there be a pullback in that AI trade, that can potentially be that tailwind for India for its diversifying offerings that they have.
0: Bloomberg Asia Equities reporter Winnie Xu in Hong Kong, thank you. Now, HDFC Bank says an independent legal review has found no evidence to substantiate allegations by an ex-chairman of a values and ethics. The bank says the three-month review did not substantiate concerns raised by Atanu Chakraborty in March in his resignation letter. Let's get more with our India finance reporter Siddhi Nayak, who joins us.

0: appreciate what Atanu's claims were. They literally went back 2 years to find out anything that perhaps could point out to any governance concern at the bank, but there was nothing that could be found. The other catch here is that the board, the law firms rather, they went to the chairman and they said that, would you participate in this legal review? But they found that this was, even Chakraborty was not ready to kind of participate in the legal review at that time.
1: And Sidi, what are the implications for the bank?
0: This is going to have a lot of ramifications for the bank. There was certain concerns about governance, which kind of made investors jittery. The stock saw a sharp fall, and there were concerns whether the bank would come out of this entire governance episode. The RBI for sure has come out in support of the bank, stating that there were no concerns at this point. And this, the findings of the legal review kind of give a certain headway, a certain layup for the bank to kind of state that there are no governance, material governance concerns at this point. The other ramification that this could have is the fact that the current CEO, Mr. Shashidhar Jagdishan, his review is up for reappointment. The name has to go to the Reserve Bank of India. This law firm's report was considered to be the main hurdle for his reappointment as CEO. Now the bank could perhaps go to the RBI and say there was no concern found by any of these legal entities that they appointed, and that could pave way for his reappointment. This is the main concern that the investors were waiting for, and to see whether the entire episode
1: right.
0: could have a bearing on Mr. Sisa Jagdishan's reappointment.
1: Sidi, thank you so much for that. Sidi Nayak for us out of Mumbai. Well, before we go, here's a look at tomorrow's show. With Iran inflation and tech rotation still dominating markets, Schroed is head of multi-asset income. Dorian Carroll will be joining us with his investment strategy. Keep it here with us. This is Bloomberg.

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0: This is Horizons Middle East and Africa, our top stories this morning. Diplomatic pause. Iran and the U.S. agree to stop attacks and resume talks following fresh strikes that threatened oil flows through the Strait of Hormuz. South Korea goes big. Samsung and SK Hynix prepare to announce more than $1 trillion in investments to keep up with demand for AI hardware. Plus, China turns up the heat on the EU, signaling Beijing can withstand a complete halt in trade with the bloc ahead of Commerce Minister Wang Wentao's trip to Brussels. It's just gone past 8 a.m. across the Emirates, 6 a.m. here in South Africa. I'm Jennifer Zabasaja in Johannesburg. Happy Monday to you. And let's just see where markets are positioned to start the week. As we know, last week was quite a volatile and choppy one for markets, just given the broader AI trade. And of course, some of the concerns around spending around AI. So we saw quite a bit of choppiness going into the weekend. But right now, as you can see, with U.S. equity futures pointing higher, especially given some of the announcements that we did hear about the pause in hostilities in the Middle East. Still, we will be seeing how much, though, the broader AI trade will be in focus for investors throughout the week. And we're also watching closely what will be a U.S. jobs report actually coming a bit earlier in a truncated week for Wall Street, just given the holiday on Friday. The MSCI Asia Pacific Index marginally up to start the week. We'll get more from Winnie Hsu in just a bit. But still, we're seeing a bit of a sell-off still from the broader Asia Pacific Index. Again, off the back of some of that concern around spending around AI-related names, and the KOSPI Index very much in focus still for some of the major gauges in the region. We have Brent crude on the board there, pairing some of the gains that we saw earlier in the session up just over 0.6%, almost 0.7% there, to trade at just about $72.49 a barrel. We, of course, are paying close attention to some of the tit-for-tat hostilities that we did see over the weekend in the Middle East. We are going to be digging into more of where things stand, though. But right now, it's looking like a bit of stability right now. And we will just finish off with the U.S. 10-year yield up just a basis point there to trade at about 4.38%. But still quite a lot for investors to focus on this week, including potentially more Fed speak that we will get throughout the week. As I was mentioning, though, we still are paying close attention to how Asia has been trading over the past few hours. We have Winnie Hsu, who is in Hong Kong for us, with a closer look at what we've been seeing over the past few hours. Winnie, what have you been watching?
1: Yeah, good morning, Jen. You are seeing Asian stocks fluctuating quite a bit today as the U.S. and Iran held off strikes. Now, the key thing today, though, is around this rotation that investors are rotating away from these tech stocks that have been really seeing a big run-up this year and rotating into the sectors that have been underperforming, especially as we are near the end of the month and also the quarter. And hence, you are seeing tech-heavy Nikkei 225 underperforming the broader topics gauge in Japan. Now, we are in fact seeing for the topics gauge that for every stock that is down, we actually have two stocks that are rising, and the more defensive sectors, the likes of retail and pharmaceutical companies as well as insurers, are in fact rising. And the outlier today is in fact in HS Tech, up almost 4% after the gauge slumped into the oversold territory last week. Now, you flip the board, we take a look at the Korean market, because all eyes are on that upcoming announcement by Samsung and SK Hynix, a potential $1.3 trillion U.S. dollars worth of investment over the next decade. And that announcement is expected for 2 p.m. local time later today. And we are seeing a bit of a sell-off in these two companies also as part of that rotation trade. And hence, that rotation away from these names and into the small cap gauge here. KOSDAQ here up more than 7% with the sectors including batteries and pharmaceuticals driving gains as well. Back to you, Jen.
0: Thanks so much, Winnie. And we'll dig more into some of those stories in just a bit. Thanks for that. Let's get back to our top story, though. The U.S. and Iran have agreed to stop attacking each other before peace talks resume this week. The development signals a de-escalation after several days of tit-for-tat strikes tested a fragile truce. Let's get more on the situation with Bloomberg Middle East breaking news editor Dana Khurish. Dana, will this ceasefire hold, and why exactly did the escalation happen in the first place over the past few days?
2: Good morning. Yes, I think the ceasefire will hold. I think both parties do want the truce to remain. And I don't think that these skirmishes that we're seeing would impact that or impact the talks over the MOU. I think the question maybe remains is why Iran targeted this container ship in Hormuz last week. And of course, another one that prompted the U.S. to retaliate and attack Iran. And it seems that the U.S. had to respond, right? Because it considered that to be a breach. And then we had U.S. President Trump, you know, he wants to show that they're not going to tolerate any breaches and that they are still in a very strong position and they won't allow Iran to have a free hand anywhere, especially in Hormuz. And that is, of course, maybe at the heart of this escalation this week. And of course, the fate of Hormuz, the free flow of traffic there, will it remain free given that, you know, of course, Iran's insistence on some sort of fees and that it isn't clear, of course. I think the worrying bit is, of course, what President Trump posted on Saturday. He said there may come a point that when we are no longer able to be reasonable with Iran and that we'll be forced to militarily complete the job that we very successfully started. So his words kind of leave the door open to more escalation and more skirmishes, but definitely both sides don't want to undermine their positions. But yet again, Iran doesn't want the blockade to return and neither does the U.S. because they want Hormuz to remain open and have those ships pass through.
0: Right. And quite all of that really underpinned some of the talks that we are anticipating over the next few days. What exactly can we expect, especially considering all of those considerations you just pointed out there? What is it that you're watching out for over the next few days?
2: I think we are watching for an announcement on the frozen assets, right? We saw the sanctions waiver is you know, taking place, but the frozen assets is what Iran will focus on, I think, this week. They want to start discussions on this and see the release of some of these assets. They are anticipating about $12 billion to be released to them. And this is, of course, to ease some of that monetary burden as a result of the war. You know, finance import, begin some sort of reconstruction, and pump cash into its economy. Now, President Trump insists that Iran will use that money to buy grains and wheat from the U.S., but we saw Iran last week, you know, rebuffing this and saying we will buy. It is our decision only to decide on what to do with this money. I think the most sticking point will remain to be Hormuz and you know, Iran's insistence on having any kind of administration over it. We saw Oman last week telling, from our own original reporting, telling European allies that it will at some point have to impose fees and that it is under pressure from Iran to do so. So the situation is still very volatile, I would say. Even now with the technical talks, all eyes remain on Hormuz. And of course, those 60 days, if they expire, will Iran impose any fees? Will Gulf countries be able or want to pay? This remains the sticking point, I think, more so than the frozen assets.
0: Bloomberg Middle East breaking news editor Dana Khurish starting us off there. Dana, thanks so much for that. Let's just dig into this a bit more now with Julia Rocknefard, senior lecturer at the School of Law and Governance at Taylor's University, Malaysia. Julia, thanks so much for joining us. So let's just get into more of what we were just speaking there with Dana about. Is your expectation that we will see some of these skirmishes and the halt in some of these skirmishes actually hold, especially given we are going into some of the technical talks over the next few weeks? What's your expectation?
3: First of all, I think it's not unexpected what we're seeing, those skirmishes, because there was a lot of pessimism about the ceasefire that was supposed to ensue the signing of Memorandum of Understanding. And I think it is demonstrating that we are not going to see any agreement anytime soon, because the intentions of the parties, especially on the side of the United States, they remain to maybe, as now I'm seeing, rather maintain a low-intensity warfare and use the negotiations as a sort of performative measure to maintain it at this low intensity rate, but not more. So answering your question, I wouldn't expect signing of a comprehensive agreement by the end of the 60 days, but also it probably wouldn't be escalating it into a larger warfare like the 40 days that we saw since the start of February.
0: How long do you expect these low intensity conflicts to continue without spiraling into something a bit more serious?
3: For some time, probably for a long time, and maybe until the point that on the military side, the United States decides that there is enough in the stockpile to resume it, if such a decision will be made, because now there is a lot of talk about counting on how much was depleted by this war. For example, let's look at Syria's example. The intention was to indeed administer regime change. The same intention was there, although later denied, in Iran. So it took about 13 years in Syria. We could expect low intensity military pressure around the Strait of Hormuz to continue against Iran, with the hopes that it will help collapse regime at some point.
0: And yet, Julia, you say that talks over negotiations right now between the U.S. and Iran are largely performative rather than a genuine peace negotiation. What changes that assessment, in your opinion?
3: How they can become non-performative and substantial.
0: Yeah, a bit more substantive.
3: For that, we need to, I mean, there's something that Iran demands, one of the Iran's red lines, and that is inclusion of the Lebanese front, cessation of hostilities, and full withdrawal of Israel from South Lebanon. And we do not see this happening. And even this incident that happened, those so-called skirmishes in the Strait of Hormuz, well, I wouldn't imagine Iran attacking a ship because of what's happening in South Lebanon, because that is paragraph one, the point one of the memorandum of understanding that's not being observed by Israel. So Iran wouldn't probably attack a ship for that reason, but the strike on the American targets in the region could be one of the responses that Iran considers valid at the continued military action by Israel in the south of Lebanon. So this decoupling of the Lebanese front from the Iranian front, in the eyes of Iran, it's a pointless exercise, and Iran is not going to agree for that. So to make the talks substantial, there needs to be cessation of hostilities everywhere, because if that is not fulfilled, later on, Iran is going to try to increase the strategic depth and get at Israel's logistics routes in the Red Sea and beyond that in the port of Haifa.
0: Well, we'll wait to see how these talks continue throughout the week. Julia Rakhnifard, senior lecturer at the School of Law and Governance at Taylor's University, Malaysia. Julia, thank you so much for your insights this morning. Now, coming up, we'll discuss the market outlook with Ryan Lamond from Neovision Wealth Management. That's next. This is Bloomberg.

0: bringing you up-to-the-minute space news whenever and wherever it happens. I'm Ed Ludlow at NASA's Kennedy Space Center in Florida, and this is Bloomberg.
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3: Welcome back to Horizons Middle East and Africa. I'm Jennifer Zabasanja in Johannesburg. Traders are weighing developments in the Middle East, with the U.S. and Iran agreeing to return to talks after fresh tensions over the weekend. Stock futures have advanced while Brent crude has eased from its session high. Let's bring in Ryan Lamond, co-founder and CEO of NeoVision Wealth Management. Ryan, thanks so much for joining us. Let's just start with some of the focus that we're seeing for investors right now. There is a broader concern around some of the AI spend, which we saw really contribute to a lot of choppiness last week. You describe this current phase for markets as sort of a punishment phase. Can you explain where we're at right now and sort of how that's feeding into your own sentiment at the moment?
17: Absolutely, Jennifer. So just to give you some numbers, the month of May, I have personally consumed 200 million tokens with my AI provider. I've paid $200 that month for my subscription. So the difference between the $5,000 of the consumed tokens, because 200 million tokens could cost $5,000, the difference between the $5,000 and the $200, the $4,800, is basically fueled and financed by VCs and by hyperscalers. If you look at the free cash flow difference between how much hyperscalers have made in free cash flow and how much they've consumed and spent on AI companies, it is negative today. So this is why today markets are punishing hyperscalers for this free cash flow consumption. These hyperscalers were profitable and interesting as an investment thanks to their cash free cash flow generation. But today they're consuming a lot of money into what I call a subsidy system, which is the difference between $5,000 and $200. And this subsidy system cannot continue for very long.
3: So do we continue to see a punishment, as you describe it, Ryan, across the board, broadly speaking? We were talking about what we're seeing in Asia, a bit of a rotation right now, as Winnie was describing it. What's your expectation for how long this will continue?
17: I think the rest of the year will be very choppy, up and down, especially that most of the positions that have been taken, the new ones, are by retail, and they're mostly leveraged positions using leveraged ETFs. And we've seen it in South Korea. South Korea is an exemplary market to look at it, where a lot of leveraged positions have come in through retail, and this is where the chop we're seeing, limit down, limit up, on a continuous basis. The U.S. market is much broader, much bigger, so we see this effects in a much lesser way, but I think we will continue to be volatile until the end of the year, until an accident happens. So one of these AI companies shows serious weakness or fails, or until something changes.
3: So then where do you position, Ryan, just given some of the uncertainty right now? We mentioned we're at the end of the quarter. Where are you focusing in as you're speaking to clients?
17: This is the heart of the question. So we are institutional investors. We invest on behalf of clients. I have a lot of difficulty sitting in front of a client and justifying investing into the S&P 500 versus, for example, the Swiss index. Let's look at both. the Swiss index has gone up over the past 12 months by 19.5%. The S&P 500 over the past 12 months has gone up by 19.34%, which is exactly the same thing. One is very speculative, driven by leverage positions, by a technology that is yet to prove itself, prove its profitability, versus another market, which is chocolates, medicine, and very traditional sectors where people will continue to eat chocolate and will continue to buy medicine. So I have a lot of difficulty justifying one market over the other. So yes, we are, for example, in Swiss equities that have performed as good as the S&P 500. We're in gold as well. If you look at gold over 1 year, it has gone up by roughly 25%. That's more than the S&P 500. Over 2 years, gold has gone up by more than 70%, which is the double of the S&P 500 performance. We haven't done that well in Chinese equities, for example, but we continue to build positions because we believe we'll come back. And we are into emerging markets like Brazil, for example, that has a trade surplus.
3: And we are seeing gold marginally down right now, but still above $4,000. So still tactically positioned right now. Ryan Lamond, we have to leave it there with you, but appreciate you joining us, co-founder and CEO of NeoVision Wealth Management. Ryan, thanks as always. Now coming up, Israel and Lebanon reach a framework deal aimed at paving the way to ending the conflict between the two nations. We'll bring you the latest on that next. This is Bloomberg.

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0: Welcome back to Horizons Middle East and Africa. I'm Jennifer Zabasadja in Johannesburg. Hezbollah says the Israeli army carried out attacks in Lebanon on Sunday, posing what it called a flagrant violation of the ceasefire. It comes as Israel, Lebanon, and the U.S. reach an initial trilateral framework agreement aimed at paving the way for ending the conflict between the two nations. For more, we're now joined by Bloomberg reporter Dan Williams. Dan, what more do we know about Israel's attacks on Lebanon, and how will this trilateral framework agreement actually work to end the conflict?
1: Jennifer, Hezbollah is talking about continued Israeli actions against its facilities in southern Lebanon, which, if you ask Israel, and indeed, very likely, if you ask the Lebanese government and the United States, which served as a mediator between the neighboring countries, such attacks are completely consistent with the ceasefire, now upgraded to a preliminary framework for peace between the countries. Beneath the surface of that diplomacy, if you look at the small print, it's actually designed to defang Hezbollah with a quiet consent of the Lebanese government, which has undertaken for years to do so, has not been able to, and apparently now feels confident enough as part of this new deal with Israel, again mediated by the U.S., to open up what's called trial areas or pilot areas where the Israelis would withdraw forces or refrain for attacks so that the Lebanese government could come in and prove its ability to keep Hezbollah dislodged. Those areas in the south of Lebanon, traditionally the heartland of Hezbollah. So Hezbollah is not part of that ceasefire. It really doesn't have standing to talk about violations of the ceasefire. And there's a good deal of evidence that it's feeling the pressure from the upgrade of that ceasefire to a deal that could see it dislodged by its fellow Lebanese, the government in Beirut.
0: Yeah, one certainly to watch in the region. Dan Williams in London for us. Dan, thanks as always for your reporting. Now for a look at some of the other stories we're following in the region. The Saudi press agency says a helicopter operated by Saudi Aramco crashed on Sunday, killing all 14 people aboard. The state energy ministry says it happened in the Ras Tanura energy hub, and the victims were all Saudi nationals. It didn't give a cause for the crash. Aramco had only just resumed loading crude at terminals in the area for shipments through the Strait of Hormuz. Anthropic has won U.S. approval to restore some global access to its Mythos 5 AI model for what the Commerce Secretary calls, quote, certain trusted partners. Howard Lutnick says the company has made significant progress on resolving concerns about potential national threats. Anthropic disabled global access to Mythos 5 and a related model this month on U.S. government orders. Now, let's just take a quick look at where markets are positioned to start the week. As you can see, green on the screen for U.S. equity futures, also potentially a positive start in Europe for Eurostock 50 futures, potentially a bit more positivity from what was a very volatile session and a week last week for markets globally last week. Now, coming up, South Korea seeks to cement its technological edge against rivals, with Samsung and SK Hynix poised to unveil mega AI investments. We'll unpack the details on that next. This is Bloomberg.
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1: This is Horizons Middle East and Africa, our top stories this morning. Diplomatic pause. Iran and the U.S. agree to stop attacks and resume talks following fresh strikes that threatened oil flows through the Strait of Hormuz. South Korea goes big. Samsung and SK Hynix prepare to announce more than $1 trillion in investments to keep up with demand for AI hardware. Plus, China turns up the heat on the EU, signaling Beijing can withstand a complete halt in trade with the bloc ahead of Commerce Minister Wang Wentao's trip to Brussels. It's just gone past 8:30 a.m. across the Emirates, 6:30 a.m. here in South Africa. I'm Jennifer Zapasaja in Johannesburg. We are starting the week off just waiting to see how markets will be positioned, especially given some of the choppiness and the volatility last week, especially with a number of the tech names that we focus on. Of course, the name of the game last week with the chipwreck that we were focused on. We will see whether or not that filters in to the week that is coming up this week. But right now, we're seeing U.S. equity futures marginally up to start the week, up just over 0.6% right there, with S&P futures up. Still in focus, though, as I was just mentioning, though, the broader AI trade, especially given what we saw last week. Investors will also be focused on the close of the quarter and also the U.S. jobs report, which is coming on a truncated week for Wall Street in just a few days. MSCI Asia Pacific Index has now moved marginally lower, down just about 0.2%. We'll get more from Winnie Xu in just a few moments, but still a bit of a continuation from some of the sell-off that we saw last week as it pertains to the semiconductor and also AI-related names. In focus, of course, is South Korea, which has been the world's best-performing index, the KOSPI Index. So we will see how that continues to trade throughout the week. Brent crude up just over 0.7%, pairing some of the gains that we saw earlier in the session. Of course, in focus is that pause in hostilities in the Middle East, keeping Brent at just about $72.50 a barrel there. And we also have the U.S. 10-year yield on the board up just about a basis point to trade at 4.38%. We will see, of course, we get some Fed speak throughout the week. And, of course, we'll wait to see how the jobs number comes out later this week. On Thursday, it's actually coming because of the 4th of July holiday. But let's check in on how markets in Asia are faring. It's been a few hours that they've been open. Winnie Xu is in Hong Kong for a closer look for us. Winnie, what are you watching?
2: Yeah, morning, Jen. We are seeing Asian stocks coming under a bit more pressure today as this rotation away from the tech stocks, which have been doing well so far this year. We're seeing investors rotating out of these names and into some of the underperformers this year. Now, that's why we are seeing the KOSPI here down almost 2%, leading declines in Asia after having risen about 100% so far this year. And following that, we have Japan's tech-heavy Nikkei 225 down about 1% as well. But the outlier today is, in fact, in the tech stocks listed in Hong Kong. HS Tech here up almost 4%, a bit of a rebound after being in that oversold territory. And, in fact, the stock did have its worst week last week, the worst since October. So a bit of that rotation as well. Now, we can see that here is the picture of the tech sector. Infotech here down about 1.6%, and that is coming as 8 out of 11 subsectors in Asia are rising. So the drag here, specifically in Samsung Electronics and SK Hynix, down about 5 to 6% each, is ahead of that announcement of a $1.3 trillion worth of investment over the next decade into expanding capacity into the country's southwest region. Now, that announcement is expected within the next 30 minutes or so. So we will be closely watching watching out for that. But some concerns around if these massive capex are running ahead of itself. Also a bit of a concern when it comes to how Apple is in fact looking to source its memory chips from Chinese chip makers. So the question is if these Asian chip makers are able to keep up with that pricing power. Back to you, Jen.
1: Thanks so much, Winnie Hsu in Hong Kong for us. Let's just stick with what Winnie was talking about, South Korea's tech sector. Local media is reporting that Samsung and SK Hynix are preparing to announce major chip investment plans that may total up to $1.3 trillion over the next 10 years. For more, let's bring in Bloomberg's Kat Barton, who is in Seoul for us. Kat, we heard just a bit from Winnie there, but what more can you tell us about this investment package? It's an eye-watering number that we're hearing about.
3: There's a lot of numbers floating around in local media, and we do have to wait another 30 minutes until we will hear from the president himself and hopefully get clarity on this. So President Lee Jae-myung is set to speak in 30 minutes from now. And then after he's given us some details, we're also expecting that Samsung Chairman J.Y. Lee and SK Chairman Choi Tae-won will also give more details of their company's planned investments over the next decade. But this is part of a huge push by the South Korean government to have more regional investment. Obviously, at the moment, semiconductors specifically, but other, huge other sectors of the economy, it's all concentrated around Seoul, which is, of course, very close to the North Korean border. So the government is extremely keen to see more investment in the south of the country. What we're seeing in local media so far is that there could be multiple new semiconductor fabs being built in Gwangju, which is in the southwest of the country. So we're hoping to get a lot more details very soon on that.
1: How much do we know, Kat, how this fits into the president's broader strategy? You dug into it just a bit, but what more can you tell us about how this really fits into what we've heard from him and seen from him?
3: Well, South Korea is one of the countries in the world that is really benefiting the most from this AI boom. They are home to their two, these two huge chip makers, Samsung and SK Hynix. And it's also on the forefront in terms of debates about who benefits from AI. How should countries spend these huge bonanzas? We're looking at vast amounts of money going in, and South Korea is eager to make sure that everyone benefits, that the money is not just flowing to a tiny segment of society. So later today, after the president and the chair people have spoken, we're also going to be hearing from the president's policy chief, Kim Yong-bom, who has previously sparked debate by talking about a citizen's dividend, whether South Korea should consider something like that to use the excess tax revenues, which are likely to be record this year from Samsung and SK, to help benefit society as a whole. So this move today certainly fits into the Lee Jae-myung government's plan to share the benefits potentially, if possible, to make South Korea, a better place for all.
1: Do we know when we might see this actually dispersing and spreading equally amongst the various AI names that we've been watching, Kat?
3: We do not. I mean, the announcement today is not just Samsung and SK. There are multiple other companies involved because obviously we also have Hyundai, which is a leader in robotics. So the government is looking at pushing these kind of titans, the chaebol, to invest outside of Seoul and to try and, push to do more. But obviously when you're talking about building a new, a semiconductor fab, this is, years of work. And we're talking about a 10-year investment plan. Actually, the numbers seem huge. The local media have been saying 1.3 trillion. But when you break it down year by year, we're talking about roughly the same kind of capex that they were looking at already for 2027. It's not out of range. It's about in the ballpark. So they are massive investments, but they're coming over a 10-year period, and we're not going to be seeing them, immediately. It's definitely going to be coming over the years to come.
1: But still creating quite a bit of excitement for that announcement that is coming imminently. Bloomberg's Kat Barton, thanks so much. We'll wait to hear more on that announcement, as she was just mentioning in just a few minutes. Now, let's get back to the energy story. Oil paired early gains after the U.S. and Iran agreed to stop attacking one another. The de-escalation followed flare-ups over the weekend that saw an oil supertanker hit near the Strait of Hormuz. Rong Wei Neo is Bloomberg's Asia oil trading reporter. He joins us now from Singapore. Rong, how is this agreement to stop attacking each other holding up so far?
4: Well, you can see from the oil prices, it's testament to how the market is reacting to the weekend tit-for-tat attacks, as well as the market's subsequent reaction to the supposed ceasefire that has happened between US and Iran following that spate of attacks over the weekends. Now, for now, the agreement seems to be holding up pretty well, but we do have to note that traffic through the Strait of Hormuz has kind of been impacted since the first strikes landed late last week. Well, of course, now oil has opened slightly higher than last week's close, which signifies that the market is still a bit trepid about the potential of supply disruptions, as well as traffic through the Strait of Hormuz being affected. Well, since the first strikes have landed last week, several shippers have actually took a wait-and-see approach as they set to reevaluate the risks taken on the risks necessary to transit through the Straits. But of course, the traffic through the Strait, even though it may have came down slightly through the weekend attacks, but it has not completely stopped. Right now, the traffic levels we are seeing is still much higher than what was happening at the onset of this US-Iran war. And shippers continue to evaluate and weigh the prospects of the upcoming peace talks between US and Iran, where both parties are expected to discuss a bit more on the details about managing traffic through the Strait of Hormuz. And of course, that would also lend further details and give further insights of how both countries plan to proceed in terms of unlocking technical details about other things, such as the lifting of sanctions on Iran and oil, which is expected to be a boon for supply in the market as well.
1: How much insight can you give us, Rongwei, about some of the traffic that we have seen within the Strait of Hormuz? You mentioned what we've seen over the past few days, but can you dig into that a bit more about some of the activity that we've seen?
4: Right, so let's take a step back and talk about how traffic through the Strait of Hormuz has recovered since the US-Iran sides came to an interim peace deal and entered a period of 60 days of negotiation to kind of meet up more details about how they plan to bring this war into a close. Of course, traffic has increased significantly since then, which traffic came to a near standstill stop since the onset of the war. However, things started to slow down a bit when there were a bit more uncertainties emerging, such as the tit-for-tat strikes that I've mentioned earlier that happened through the weekend. One thing we do have to take note is that traffic through the Strait of Hormuz is not that straightforward right now. There's pretty much two passageways, one that is closer to what the Iranian side is looking to police, and the other is something that the US side has been advocating. And of course, the International Maritime Organization has also warned ships that there could be about 80 sea mines that are still present in the Strait of Hormuz, which of course added to a bit more of the potential risks shippers will have to undertake when transiting through the Strait of Hormuz, which is why all eyes are on the upcoming talks and about how and the market will be looking forward to how both sides will come up with more details on how to police or how to manage traffic through the Strait of Hormuz. And hopefully this will give more clarity to those shippers which may be a bit more risk adverse, and they would have a bit more confidence to push ahead with bringing empty tankers into the Strait of Hormuz, as well as to lift crude and bring it out of the Gulf.
1: Absolutely. Bloomberg's Rongwei Neo, thanks so much for joining us and giving us some more updates on what we're seeing with the Strait of Hormuz. Now, coming up, the EU's top trade official will meet the Chinese commerce minister in Brussels today as the bloc steps up pressure on Beijing over a growing trade imbalance. We'll have more on that story next. This is Bloomberg.

0: 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Bloomberg is bringing you the stories of companies and people that are pushing tech to new frontiers and the politics reshaping global tech markets. I'm Ed Ludlow, live in San Francisco, and this is Bloomberg Tech.
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0: Bringing you up-to-the-minute space news whenever and wherever it happens. I'm Ed Ludlow at NASA's Kennedy Space Center in Florida, and this is Bloomberg.
5: Welcome back to Horizons Middle East and Africa. I'm Jennifer Zabasadja in Johannesburg. Chinese state media has warned relations with the European Union could hit a freezing point, accusing EU officials of showing a lack of sincerity in early trade talks. The warning comes as the EU's trade chief prepares to meet the Chinese commerce minister in Brussels today to tackle mounting tensions over trade imbalances. For more, let's get to Bloomberg reporter Stephen Engel. Stephen, what more have we heard from the Global Times ahead of these talks?
6: Well, yeah, I mean, the Global Times put out an article essentially saying that the Europeans are coming across as insincere in the preparatory talks ahead of that meeting between Wang Wentao, the Chinese commerce minister, as well as the EC trade chief. That's Mauro Sefcovic. They're going to meet in Brussels later today. And a lot is at stake. So it's a very complicated, intertwined story here where, of course, Chinese brands and Chinese products have been flooding into the European Union. And that's, raising some concern, obviously, for industries in places like Germany and elsewhere. And also, it's a bit complicated as well for the Chinese because they've spent several years while battling the tariff regime from the United States to build better relations with the European Union. In fact, there's been a parade of European Union leaders coming to Beijing in the beginning part of this year to kind of strike better commercial ties between the two trading blocks. But there's some difficulties over subsidies that the Chinese do give exporters into the European Union. There's also the issue in Hungary where Viktor Orban's government, which was very friendly to Chinese investment and Chinese access into the EU, is no longer in power. And there's been some more hawkish rhetoric from the new government in Budapest. So, again, that's the backstory. We'll have to see if we can get through some of that rhetoric and get to some agreements and face-to-face talks, because essentially the Chinese are saying the Europeans are only talking about access to rare earths and chips. They're not addressing China's concerns about everything from EV access and the details of the minimum price guarantee mechanism that the European Union had agreed to, but has not shared the details with the Chinese.
5: Yeah, and Stephen, we're hearing that the trade imbalance for the EU is, quote, unsustainable, is the way they describe it. What's your expectation, right, then, from what we could hear from both sides?
6: Well, again, the Chinese don't want just a meeting that doesn't resolve these difficulties, because again, European leaders have basically just in the last week or so asked the EC to come up with some defensive measures to protect European industries. They've ordered the Commission to negotiate with China about the EU's trade deficit, which is now in 2025 $360 billion. But again, the Chinese are concerned that if the talks are just treated as a mere formality, they won't get some of their grievances heard. So it's an important meeting. How much it's going to resolve these bubbling issues is yet to be seen. But it's a conundrum for the Europeans as well, because on the one hand, they want to address these issues, but they don't want to be too vocal, too public with their criticisms and basically get to the situation where the Chinese state media threatened the possibility of a freezing of commercial, if not diplomatic, ties.
5: Yeah, quite a lot to watch for. Stephen Engel. Stephen, thanks so much for your reporting. Appreciate you joining us. President Putin has acknowledged that Russia is facing persistent fuel supply problems, with motorists and businesses confronting long queues at gas stations. To stabilize the domestic market following refinery outages, Putin says a full ban on diesel exports is now under consideration. His comments come after Ukrainian drone strikes on refineries reduced fuel production. Also, Andy Burnham will pledge the biggest devolution of power in England in modern times in his first major speech since confirming his intention to succeed Keir Starmer as UK Prime Minister. In a speech today, the former Greater Manchester mayor will outline plans to boost local economies and jobs and tackle youth unemployment. Now, coming up, the former U.S. ambassador to the U.N., Samantha Power, says there's been a dramatic decline in America's soft power since the winding up of USAID. More from our interview with her next. This is Bloomberg.

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2: Earnings season is underway. We're going to get some key reports.
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5: Guys, buckle up.
4: 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ETF IQ, Mondays on Bloomberg. Welcome to the world of decentralized finance.
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6: On July 1st last year, the U.S. effectively ended operations of the United States Agency for International Development, cutting off most staff and moving it into the U.S. State Department. The former U.S. ambassador to the U.N., Samantha Power, led the agency under President Biden until early 2025. She spoke to David Gura on the Big Take podcast about what she thinks was lost both internationally and at home. Take a listen.

0: And that ranges from girls who are no longer getting an education because USAID was either helping support a school to do that or leveraging its other programming in health or clean energy or agriculture to push a government to move in that direction. Villages that won't be electrified. USAID, through its Power Africa program, helped connect about 150 million people to electricity. Most of that was in places that would never have been able to connect to the grid in my lifetime. Pop-up solar panels, private-public partnerships that allowed things to happen at a much more accelerated pace. So the soft power suicide for the United States, I think, is pretty obvious. When you pull the rug out from programming of this nature with no warning, with no regard for the human consequences of those actions, that's going to cause, to say the least, a severe trust deficit. But I think when you go behind that as just an argument and think about the families that on a Friday were able to send their female child to school and on a Monday suddenly found that that child was no longer welcome. The family member who goes to get antiretrovirals to treat HIV, which has now become a disease that you can live with thanks to George W. Bush and the PEPFAR program combating HIV around the world, able to get their meds on a Friday, showing up on a Monday, the meds still available, but the pharmacy closed because the health workers laid off because of the cuts that the Trump administration made. So it's all system failure, an all system attack, and there's not one part of human development that has been untouched by this blunder.
1: That was former U.S. Ambassador to the U.N., Samantha Power, speaking to Bloomberg's Big Take podcast. Now, a few other stories we're watching. Uganda's army chief, Muhoozi Kainerugaba, said he ordered the country's main independent media group to halt operations because of biased reporting. According to Kainerugaba's posts on X, Nation Media Group's television station NTV Uganda and Daily Monitor newspaper will remain closed until further notice. Nation Media's outlets have had a series of disputes with the Ugandan authorities in the past. That's it for Horizon Middle East and Africa. I'm Jennifer Zabasanja in Johannesburg. Stick with us for Daybreak Europe. This is Bloomberg.
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2: This is Bloomberg Daybreak Europe for this Monday, the 29th of June, from London and Brussels. Coming up today.
3: Standing down once again, the United States and Iran agree to stop attacking each other ahead of their latest round of talks.
2: Fueling growing discontent, Putin openly admits fuel supply problems as Ukrainian drones strike refineries.
3: Burnham's pitch for power, Britain's likely next prime minister, calls for sweeping devolution and a number 10 of the North.
2: Plus, Brussels versus Beijing, the EU's trade chief meets his Chinese counterpart as relations deteriorate.
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2: Well, can you believe we're coming to the end of the first half of this year, Stephen? Look at the markets. Brent up by 0.6% on a $72 handle. S&P and Nasdaq futures are up about 0.5%. US stocks 50 futures also gaining, but only barely. The dollar looks range bound. The KOSPI dropping 2.2%. Extreme volatility there. Bonds look a bit vulnerable. US benchmark Treasury is declining. 10-year yields up a basis point at 4.38. And we've got a very busy week this week. European inflation readings and then the US June jobs report. Those are the markets.
3: Our top stories. The United States and Iran have agreed to stop attacking each other before negotiations resume this week in Doha. An American official said technical talks are scheduled to continue on the deal, which was reached earlier this month. The move to cool tensions follows a series of strikes by both sides that began on Thursday and intensified over the weekend. On Sunday, Iran insisted it had the right to full control of the Strait of Hormuz. Our senior Washington editor, Wendy Benjaminson, says the dispute is shifting the focus of the talks.
5: They are going to resume this week. However, the focus has changed because the Strait of Hormuz is so critical to restoring pre-war prices, pre-war flows of oil and gas, things like that, that the focus on the talks is not going to be technical talks about Iran's nuclear ambitions, but instead talks about the Strait of Hormuz.
3: Wendy Benjaminson says the two sides remain at odds over key parts of the agreement. Those include whether Iran will impose tolls or other charges on ships passing through the Strait of Hormuz and the fragile ceasefire between Israel and Lebanon. On Friday, Bloomberg reported that Oman had told European officials vessels may ultimately be required to pay fees to transit the waterway.
2: Russia's President Vladimir Putin has for the first time publicly acknowledged that Ukrainian attacks on the country's energy infrastructure are causing fuel supply problems. Moscow is now weighing a range of measures to support its domestic fuel market, including a full ban on diesel exports after drone strikes on refineries reduced fuel production. Speaking during a televised meeting with oil executives and government officials, Putin had this to say.
6: You are well aware that problems persist for both motorists and businesses. Unfortunately, there are also queues at gas stations, and finding the right grade of gasoline isn't always easy. And of course, we understand the difficulties faced by agricultural producers and farming during the summer.
2: Those comments from President Putin come as Ukraine says that it has struck another major oil refinery in southern Russia. Writing on Telegram, Ukrainian President Volodymyr Zelensky said the attack would reduce the resources fueling Russia's war machine and marked, quote, another step toward peace.
3: Britain is abandoning plans to replace its aging warships ahead of a key NATO summit. Instead, the UK will deploy 6 drone-enabled vessels, arguing they can deliver greater firepower with fewer sailors and at a lower cost. Former NATO Commander General John McCall says that's not enough.
1: The armed forces are very keen to move in that direction of transformation. But this level of resource, I regret, is not sufficient to move us sufficiently in that direction to deter Russia as part of the alliance, or indeed to meet our obligations within the alliance.
3: John McCall is among a growing number of senior military figures warning that the government is failing to match its defence ambitions with adequate funding. Former Defence Secretary John Healey resigned last month after failing to secure an additional £28 billion for defence from Prime Minister Keir Starmer. Prime Minister is due to meet NATO Secretary General Mark Rutte later today, where Britain's defence spending plans are expected to come under close scrutiny.
2: Well, the frontrunner to replace Keir Starmer as Prime Minister will pledge to shift power away from London. Andy Burnham speaks later this morning in Manchester as both the public and investors look for details of his policy agenda. Bloomberg's James Walcock has more.
7: Andy Burnham has momentum. But does the former mayor of Manchester have better answers to Britain's woes than the past series of prime ministers? In his first major speech since becoming an MP, Burnham's team tell us we should expect him to talk about devolution, reforming public procurement and the labour market, and fixing trust in politics. But critics note Burnham's ambitions don't change the UK's fiscal or economic reality. In London, James Wilcock, Bloomberg Radio.
3: China says it can withstand a freeze in economic and trade ties with the European Union ahead of scheduled talks between the two parties. That's according to a social media account associated with China Central Television, which said the EU had altered its approach to negotiations using pressure and conditions to strengthen its position. Our chief North Asia correspondent Stephen Engel says the situation is tense.
8: China, you know, basically communicating through state media. We had Global Times, we had CCTV online account talking about they're ready to go full tilt against the European Union, even if that means freezing commercial ties and freezing relations right now. Essentially, the Chinese point of view is that the Europeans have been concentrating almost all of their efforts on securing chips and rare earths, where China wants more clarity on market access to Europe.
3: Stephen Engel speaking earlier this morning. EU Trade Commissioner Maro Shevchevich is scheduled to meet China's Commerce Minister Wang Wentao in Brussels today. The bloc is pressing Beijing to address a widening trade imbalance that reached about 360 billion euros last year and has continued to expand this year.
2: US banks are giving up on bets for a stronger euro this year. That's as markets predict that the US will outpace Europe in terms of raising borrowing costs. Bloomberg's Tiwa Adebayo has more.
9: Wall Street lenders, including JP Morgan and Morgan Stanley, are predicting a slide in the euro. Estimates see the currency dropping over 3% over the next 12 months as traders factor in a rate increase from the Federal Reserve in 2026 and no longer expect one in Europe. The new outlook is a turnaround from earlier this year when policymakers in Europe were worried the euro was too strong after it hit its highest rate in 5 years. There are still some who hold a more benign view on the euro, believing the Fed will also hold off from a hike and remaining negative on the dollar next year. Still, those expecting a euro rally are disappearing fast. In London, Tiwa Adebayo, Bloomberg Radio.
2: And those are our top stories. So looking at the markets this morning as we come to quarter end and the end of the first half of this year, Brent crude futures trading on a 72 handle, up about half of 1% this morning, $72.34. S&P and NASDAQ E-mini futures are in the green, up about half of 1%. US stocks 50 futures also gaining a little bit, but only up about 0.1%. Dollar range bound, the KOSPI this morning dropping by 1.9% right now. We've seen extreme volatility there. And bonds look vulnerable. US benchmark treasuries are declining. 10-year yields up a basis point now, trading at 4.38 this morning. And to watch this week, of course, European inflation readings, CPI across a number of European countries. US jobs report for June comes out, of course, on Thursday. There's a major holiday in the US on Friday. Those are the markets.
3: In a moment, we'll bring you more on what's at stake in the EU-China trade meetings today, plus why investors drawn to Greenland are wondering if the island is really open for business. But another story that caught our eye this morning on India's rush to protect its traditional products. Akanksha Singh has been reporting on how a Prada fashion show last year sparked a debate in India and around the world. A sandal that was featured by the Italian brand closely resembled an Indian Kolhapuri, which is a traditional sandal named after Kolhapur, a town in Maharashtra. It sparked a backlash online, and Prada went on to acknowledge eventually the design's Indian origins. But it's become part of a wider legal and cultural debate about how products that have roots to a specific place can be protected. India's on a drive to issue 10,000 geographical indications, as they're known for this kind of legal protection, by 2030. But it's complicated to put a legal stamp on products or traditions that have migrated across borders, that may be attached to a place now, but in fact may also be claimed by other places as well. And it gets a bit complicated. You've got the champagne example, which has been around for a very long time. And that's, as Akanksha points out in speaking to experts, that's been effectively protected because of not only the EU legal heft that comes behind it, but also a litigious group of producers who have been very careful to protect it against any imposters, shall we say, that might be calling them champagne. But it's not quite that easy when you spread across many of these products, which, you know, have very interesting cultural histories.
2: Yeah, absolutely. And it's about how you protect the wages, I suppose, and the living of the people who are practicing, you know, these traditional methods. I mean, it was interesting with this particular sandal, which actually I hadn't realized until I saw the photographs in the piece, you know, how recognizable it is. But they're made with particular materials. But even those local artisans have complained that actually these geographical indications, they haven't protected their business. So it's also about how you can make what the French have used incredibly effectively, and the Italians, lots of other European countries have used effectively as a kind of tool for safeguarding certain industries, you know, how you can translate that also for India to actually mean that those products then are increased in value, or the livelihoods of those people making them maybe are sustained.
3: I mean, look, global trade rules have been in a huge state of flux for the past year and a half as well. This is part of that story too. So it'll be interesting to see how much the international organisations that have particularly protected or protected these kinds of products will stand up to scrutiny as more places want to, I suppose, put a stamp on those pieces. Really interesting read, and we'll put a link to it in our podcast show notes. Well, let's bring you more now on the EU-China trade talks happening in Brussels today. Our Brussels bureau chief Suzanne Lynch is with us for more. Suzanne, the EU's trade commissioner Maro Šefčovič is going to meet China's commerce minister Wang Wentao at a sensitive time for trade relations. What do the Europeans want from these meetings?
10: Yeah, I think the context here is this recent debate that the European leaders had just a couple of weeks ago here in Brussels, where they had this substantial discussion on China, and it was really an indication of the hardening of stance, a kind of a willingness by European leaders across the board to adopt a more confrontational approach when it comes to Beijing. Now, in saying that, they did refrain from mandating the European Commission from doing anything radical anything at the time soon. But what we do know is that Ursula von der Leyen at that meeting presented a very clear-eyed position and perspective on where she sees EU trade relations with China sitting, making lots of warnings there about the dependency of the EU and China. And we were told at the time no leaders disagreed. Even those countries that do so much trade with China realise that the Europeans have a China problem. There's an issue of overcapacity. There's an issue of this huge trade imbalance that's growing, and that something needs to be done. Now, what we do know is that probably around autumn, fall time, September, the European Commission will come forward with something, but whether it's about kind of strengthening existing defence, trade defence instruments, or perhaps going that bit further, remains to be seen. So that's kind of the background for this discussion today.
2: Mm. That's interesting. A China problem. Well, we've had some signals from China also ahead of these meetings. There's been this social media account that's associated with State TV reporting that Beijing can endure a deterioration of ties with the EU. It's quite sort of forceful language. How will those messages go down in Brussels?
10: Yeah, I think the issue, of course, for the European Union is that it is so aware of its vulnerability here that China continues to have so much leverage. And I think a very good example was a few weeks ago, we reported a Chinese semiconductor maker was temporarily taken off an EU sanctions list because automakers in Europe and Germany had complained to the Commission that they needed the parts, that they couldn't do their work without these. So it kind of captured this conundrum facing Europe. At the same time, I think there's a willingness now, as I said, say, for the Europeans to use some of their own leverage, their own heft. China still wants to do business, obviously, in the European market, for example. But I do think that this threat of retaliation in some way, and significantly in prior instances, we've seen that China would be prepared to target individual countries. You know, it's even in the last couple of months mentioned some products which obviously are produced by certain countries, France, for example, when it comes to food and drink, for example. So, yes, I think that's weighing on minds. But at the end of the day, as Europe looks at this whole broader competitiveness problem, this issue of Chinese overcapacity, of anti-dumping and of excessive aid by the Chinese at a time when, of course, domestic demand is going down in China, that is becoming a serious concern now for the Europeans.
3: Yeah, indeed. And perhaps an indication of other trade relations that might have been improving. A big event here in Brussels last night, certainly a massive fireworks display, which anyone who went to bed early was woken up promptly by. This was the celebration of 250 years of the United States taking over Parc Saint-Cantonnerre in Brussels as well. And that was something that a lot of European officials, including Maro Sefcovic, was at as well. You were there too, Suzanne. I mean, is this a demonstration of perhaps improved relations with the US?
10: Yeah, it was quite interesting. Sefcovic, the EU Trade Commissioner, was like a celebrity there, meeting and greeting at the Great and the Good and the VIP section that was there. And yeah, I mean, I think last night you had some senior European Union figures. You had Roberta Metsola, the head of the European Parliament. You also had Mark Rutte, the NATO Secretary General, who was very prominent there in the front row with the three US ambassadors, because you have an ambassador to NATO, to the EU and to Belgium. Also the Belgian Prime Minister, Bart De Wever. And I think, again, Rutte was, for example, hailed as the greatest Secretary General of NATO ever. So there was a lot of bonhomie. And I think we know that Rutte's strategy is to keep the Americans on board, particularly when it comes to defence. But no, look, I think it does go to show the power of the relationship between the United States and the EU, despite all the problems. This event had been controversial for some Americans living in the city. It was their big celebration of 250 years of independence. Some were worried about, you know, its politicised nature, celebrating Donald Trump, for example. But I think there was about 8,000 people at this, including some senior EU officials. So it does go to show that, of course, the United States still has heft here. And of course, the trade. And actually, Stephen, a huge amount of corporates as well. At one point, the ambassador to Belgium revealed that the event cost over $5 million and thanked all the corporate sponsors who made that happen. So there was your usual list of American companies, everybody from Harley Davidson to the more the newer companies like Meta and Google. So it was a kind of an insight into the state of the US presence here in Europe on a corporate level as well.
3: Suzanne Lynch, our Brussels Bureau Chief, thank you very much for joining us.
2: So fascinating insight then into what goes on, well, in the business day and afterwards, of course, in the evening with all of those celebrations. Suzanne Lynch, thanks for your time. Well, Donald Trump's fixation on Greenland has thrust it into an uncomfortable, if potentially lucrative, position by drawing investor interest. The question now is whether the territory actually wants outside investment. And our Copenhagen Bureau Chief, Sarah Scholin, joins us now for more on this. Sarah, good to speak to you. What kind of investors have been drawn then to Greenland?
11: Good morning. Yeah, we've definitely seen a big surge in interest from all sorts of international investors. Of course, many Americans, Danish, European, and they're all looking to take advantage of it's very early in the morning for me here. They're still looking to to get in on some of the seemingly endless opportunities that Greenland offers in minerals, energy, tourism, infrastructure, and defense. But so far, it's just proving incredibly difficult to make any money up there, especially in minerals that has been described at great length. The local officials and business leaders, they are putting a very positive spin on the interest from international investors, because they also know that they need this kind of investment if they want to eventually, they want to get independence, they want to get out of control from Denmark. So it's just a lot of things going on, and that they know that they really need to welcome these investors.
3: Yeah, it's an interesting piece of reporting of the conversations of what the experience of some of those investors have been, though, and some of them privately questioning whether Greenland really wants the investment at all.
11: Yeah, it's the perception they have been given from we hear, it's been very mixed. Greenland is very open. They also say, they've said that many times, Greenland is open for business. But when it really comes down to actually setting up business, many people find regulatory hurdles, legal uncertainty, lots of disputes, and then the things are moving very slowly. There have been a case of some examples in recent years where companies that have really gotten burned, and I think one of the most famous one is in the Kvanefjell. One of the world's largest undeveloped rare earth deposits, where this Australian mining company, Energy Transition Minerals, they spent nearly 15 years there in development, getting the mine ready. And then uranium was also mined at this site, became the defining issue in one of the elections, and then all of a sudden Greenland banned uranium mining, and this Australian company had to give up all an investment. And I think that really become a prominent example of how easily the Greenlanders can take these projects hostage. So local politics really take up a lot of space in Greenland. And for international investors that are used to maybe investing in Europe, in the US, there is a different environment. So it's just a very complicated situation, because the Greenlanders are also just essentially trying to protect your nature. They were trying to protect their population, and they've seen what can happen other places if they give up too much control. Iceland is often referred to an example in the tourism industry. Great tourism in Iceland. The problem for a lot of Icelanders is a lot of money actually ends up in foreign hands, because it's international companies that have come in.
2: Yeah, and of course you've got to remember it's still very, very, very sparsely populated, isn't it? Only 57,000 Greenlanders in all. I mean, do you think the situation is likely to change?
11: Well, it has to. Greenland has a goal where it wants to diversify its economy. They also want to lessen reliance on the Danish subsidies. They get around $700 billion from the Danish government every year. And they have a goal of advancing towards independence. To get that, they do need foreign investments, and they need an economy that is less reliant right now on fishing, and they need more tourism, they need more minerals. So it's still in this, it's a really tough dilemma for them, because they really want the investment, but they're also very afraid to give up the control.
3: Yeah, certainly a really interesting piece of reporting. Thank you for bringing us details of it this morning. Sarah Scholing there, our Copenhagen Bureau Chief.
2: Well, it's 6:22 a.m. here in the City of London. Good morning. You're listening to Bloomberg Daybreak. We're live on London DAB radio today. Let's just bring you up to speed then with the markets this morning as we come to the end of this first half of the year, pretty much this week. Brent crude futures, given that the US and Iran have said again that they will stop hostilities against each other that really flared on Thursday and all through the weekend. You saw these tit-for-tat strikes. Brent crude futures actually only up about 0.4%, 72.28 the barrel. So oil prices and markets have really priced in the reopening of the Strait of Hormuz, but there are still hurdles and talks happening. Looking at stock futures for the US, in the green we're up 0.5% for Nasdaq, S&P 500 E-mini futures, Eurostoxx 50 futures up by about 0.1%. The dollar is range bound. The euro trades at 113.86 flat this morning. The KOSPI at the moment is down by 1.2%. We've seen a lot of volatility on the KOSPI Crosby, and so we continue to track that with the whole AI story. As for bond markets this morning, 10-year US yields up a basis point, 4.38, so you have some pressure on US bonds, and this in a week where we'll see the US jobs report, so a real focus on what that will mean for the US economy and also for the Federal Reserve. So the estimate is for 172,000 for May in terms of the payroll gains out of the US. That's a look at the markets. Now let's get you some of our global news headlines. Stephen Cowell is in Brussels. Good morning.
3: Caroline, thank you. The United States and Iran have agreed to stop attacking each other before negotiations resume this week in Doha. The move to cool tensions follows a series of strikes by both sides that began on Thursday and intensified over the weekend. Emergency teams are searching for any remaining survivors of powerful twin earthquakes that struck Venezuela last Wednesday. The death toll has surpassed 1,450 people and nearly 200 buildings have completely collapsed. And France recorded roughly 1,000 excess deaths because of last week's heat wave. The record-breaking heat is now sweeping east with soaring temperatures now hitting countries like Germany and Italy. Those are some of our global news headlines.
2: Stephen, thank you so much for that. Now, we want to bring you one of our top interviews this morning. Wimbledon starts today, and ahead of the much-anticipated Grand Slam tournament, Bloomberg's Katie Greifeld and Romain Bostic have been speaking to a former world number one women's player, Caroline Wozniacki. Their discussion covered the initiative to bring Wimbledon to Central Park in New York, aiming to introduce the iconic grass court experience to American fans and those who've never attended the tournament in London in SW19. There was an exhibition match, of course. Here's some of that conversation.
12: It's incredible. It's, of course, trying to expand and grow into a different market as well and bringing it to America, which is a very important market for Wimbledon, get the American fans involved. And also for people who've never had a chance to be at Wimbledon, to actually bring it here, bring it to Central Park. I mean, it looks beautiful. Everything is set up by the same way as it is in London. So you have the groundskeepers from London have come here to set up the court and make it proper and make it perfect. And just the way it looks. It's beautiful, and we're so excited to be here. This is the first time we get to play on grass in Central Park, and I think it's going to be a really fun event.
13: Well, what exactly sort of is the aim here? I mean, are they just trying to attract a broader audience, a broader international audience? I mean, we do actually have a big tournament that goes on here in the U.S. every year, the U.S. Open.
12: I think it's trying to just get Wimbledon outside of, the U.K. and expand and look into getting more people involved, get the kids involved. And also just kind of, Wimbledon is obviously such an iconic event, a little bit like the Masters, but at the same time, you want to make people feel a part of the event and just get a little taste of what it's like being there. And maybe, hopefully, it will attract people to make the trip over there as well and go see it and go be part of it.
14: Well, there's plenty of interest in the court that we've set up here, and you can see people milling around and taking photos. I do want to talk about the state of competitive tennis right now. Obviously, you have a very unique perch. You've been involved with the sport for decades at this point. Who are the names, especially on the women's side, that you're going to be watching on the tour this year?
12: Well, I think we have to talk about Serena. You know, she's coming back. She hasn't played a competitive singles match in, I think it's 4 years. And so for her to come back, it's going to be so fascinating to see. Not only as her friend, I love watching her play, but also as a tennis fan. You know, having the greatest women's player of all time come back on court, coming back and playing in front of, the whole world, it's going to be great to see. I'm really rooting for her. I hope that she can get and fight her way into the tournament. It's not always easy once you've had a layoff for a while, but she's come back, she's played some doubles matches, she's feeling great, she's moving well, and so that's going to be really fun to see. And otherwise, Sinner, can he come back after the way that he ended his French Open? He had a heat stroke and he didn't feel well, so it's going to be good to see him come back, and I think he's a heavy favorite on the men's side.
14: Well, when it comes to Serena, obviously you guys are close friends, and you have a unique perspective on coming back. You did step away from the sport for a number of years, starting in 2020. I mean, what advice would you have for Serena, re-entering the competitive landscape?
12: Well, I think she doesn't really need my advice. I think she knows exactly what she's doing, but I've talked to her, and, you know, I think for her, most importantly, she needs to take care of her body, make sure she can recover well. She has her whole team there, so I know she takes all the right steps, but it's going to feel a lot different after your first proper competitive match. I mean, you're going to feel sore, and especially after playing on grass, too, you're lower on your legs, you're going to feel your back, you're going to feel your glutes. It's different, the recovery. You can practice as much as you want, but when you bring in the nerves and the competitiveness, you just go that extra step, and that can feel hard to do that over and over again. But most importantly, I think for Serena, it is to come into this tournament, get some match play under her belt, come out of it healthy, and then I think she's going to be a much bigger threat at the U.S. Open coming up.
13: I want to talk about the economics of tennis, and obviously, Serena, the Williams sisters were a big part of those economics improving over the last couple of decades. We should point out the All England Club this year did actually raise the prize pool by roughly about 20%, but there's a bit of a silent protest that's going to be going on by several of the key players, including Sinner, who are asking for an even larger share of revenue. Right now, it's roughly about 15%. Is there sort of some sort of open negotiation where you think that we would start to see a greater share of revenue for the players?
12: Yeah, I think the whole conversation started at the French Open. They wanted 15% of shared revenue, and it's been a lot less over the years. But every year, the Grand Slams keep raising their prize money, but the players think that they should have a bigger cut of the whole pie, which I understand. But at the same time, I mean, this year, Wimbledon is raising their prize money so significantly, it's hard, so close to the tournament, to immediately ask for everything. And so I think Wimbledon has really made a big step forward. I think they're showing that they're willing to work with the players. They're willing to move forward in the right direction that benefits both players and the tournament. I also understand the tournament side of, we keep improving facilities and everything else for the players, for the teams, to make sure that they can have the best possible preparations and whatever they would ever need. And so I do think that Wimbledon has really made a big step forward.
2: So that was the former world number one women's tennis player, Caroline Wozniacki, there speaking to Bloomberg's Katie Greifeld and Romain Bostic. They did it in a beautiful setting, of course, because they were right in Central Park and overlooking this pop-up court where Wozniacki was also playing an exhibition match to try to sort of drum up and show interest in Wimbledon, try to bring it to an American audience. So one of our top interviews for you this morning.
3: It is 6:31 in London, 7:31 here in Brussels. Good morning, I'm Stephen Carroll.
2: And I'm Caroline Hepke. 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Stock futures for Europe are just about in the green, up a tenth of 1%. US yields up almost a basis point, 4.37 this morning, and the dollar on the Bloomberg Dollar Spot Index is flat right now. Those are the markets.
3: Our top stories. The United States and Iran have agreed to stop attacking each other before negotiations resume this week in Doha. An American official said technical talks are scheduled to continue on the deal, which was reached earlier this month. The move to cool tensions follows a series of strikes by both sides that began on Thursday and intensified over the weekend. Our Middle East breaking news editor Dana Crate explains why President Trump chose to attack Iran as part of the latest round of hostilities.
15: He wants to show that they're not going to tolerate any breaches and that they are still in a very strong position and they won't allow Iran to have a free hand anywhere, especially in Hormuz. And that is, of course, maybe at the heart of this escalation this week. And of course, the fate of Hormuz, the free flow of traffic there, will it remain free given that, you know, of course, Iran's insistence on some sort of fees?
3: Dana Crate was speaking as the two sides remain at odds over key parts of their agreement. Those include whether Iran will impose tolls or other charges on ships passing through the Strait of Hormuz, as well as the fragile ceasefire between Israel and Lebanon.
2: Russia's President Vladimir Putin has, for the first time, publicly acknowledged fuel supply problems. That's as Ukraine ramps up attacks on the country's energy infrastructure. Moscow is now weighing a range of measures to support its domestic fuel market, including a full ban on diesel exports after drone strikes on refineries reduced fuel production.
3: Britain is abandoning plans to replace its ageing warships ahead of a key NATO summit. Instead, the UK will deploy 6 drone-enabled vessels, arguing they can deliver greater firepower with fewer sailors and at a lower cost. Former NATO Commander General John McCall says that's not enough.
1: The armed forces are very keen to move in that direction of transformation. But this level of resource, I regret, is not sufficient to move us sufficiently in that direction to deter Russia as part of the alliance, or indeed to meet our obligations within the alliance.
3: John McCall is among a growing number of senior military figures warning that the government is failing to match its defence ambitions with adequate funding. Former Defence Secretary John Healey resigned last month after failing to secure an additional £28 billion for defence from Prime Minister Keir Starmer. Starmer is due to meet NATO Secretary General Mark Rutte later today, where Britain's defence spending plans are expected to come under close scrutiny.
2: And those are a few of our top stories for you this morning. Just want to add, though, we're getting more details, Stephen, of Samsung and SK Hynix and what they're going to do with this big plan for investment spending. They're going to build 2 chip fabs each with this massive project that they are talking about today. So they're building 2 semiconductor fabs each with a total cost of 800 trillion won. So that's coming out this morning on the Bloomberg Terminal. More details to come.
3: Coming up next on the programme, we're going to bring you our interview with the former US ambassador to the UN, Samantha Power, on whether Donald Trump can really make a better deal with Iran than Barack Obama. Stay with us. This is Bloomberg.
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3: 6:40 a.m. in the City of London. Good morning, I'm Caroline Hepke. Looking at the markets, so the reaction to the US and Iran agreeing to stop striking each other, there are further talks to come. I mean, again, the reaction reasonably muted in all markets right now. Brent crude futures are down 0.1%, $71.90. We're already priced in for a resolution for the Strait of Hormuz effectively being open, even with that very tentative sort of fragile kind of ceasefire. I mentioned Samsung and SK Hynix to build two chip fabs in terms of the new and additional AI investment that we have been talking about, and we're seeing now further build out in South Korea. In terms of the KOSPI, flat at the moment for the KOSPI, although that's seen quite a lot of volatility in recent months. As for stocks futures, US stocks 50 futures are up by 2/10 of 1%, so starting to climb as we get closer to the session open. Nasdaq futures up dropped 0.7. US Treasury yields at 4.37 this morning. That is a look at where we are in markets. Now, with more what's going on around the world, here's Stephen Carroll in Brussels. Good morning.
4: Caroline, thank you. The United States and Iran have agreed to stop attacking each other before negotiations resume this week in Doha. The move to cool tensions follows a series of strikes by both sides that began on Thursday and intensified over the weekend. Emergency teams in Venezuela are searching for any remaining survivors of the powerful twin earthquakes that struck the country last Wednesday. The death toll has surpassed 1,450 and nearly 200 buildings have completely collapsed. And France recorded roughly 1,000 excess deaths because of last week's heat wave. The record-breaking heat is sweeping east, with searing temperatures now hitting countries like Germany and Italy. Those are some of our global news headlines.
3: Stephen, thank you so much for that. Now, it's been 4 months since the US alongside Israel started a war with Iran. For Samantha Power, a former ambassador to the UN under Barack Obama, America now finds itself in a very difficult negotiating position. She spoke to Bloomberg's David Gura about the Middle East and her own experience working in USAID. They started by talking about if she thinks the Trump White House could actually get a deal to work.
5: I suppose I am optimistic that the Trump administration wants to end this war for the reason that the war has gone so badly for them. That's not an ideal negotiating posture. The Obama administration's negotiating posture was having mobilized the most severe sanctions against an expanding nuclear program that the world had ever seen, unity not only with our European allies, but also with Russia and China, who threw their weight behind those sanctions. That unity was a major part of those, and the severity of those sanctions was a major part of the story for why Iran came to the table and accepted the most intrusive inspection regime had ever been negotiated, and the shutting down of nuclear sites, and the vow to not develop a nuclear weapon. I mean, so many of the concessions that they made were the product of that pressure. The posture that the Trump administration is bringing to the negotiation, especially with an eye, I gather, on the November midterm elections, is gas prices are too high. The Strait of Hormuz needs to be reopened. This hasn't brought about any of our stated objectives yet, including permanently disabling or dismantling their ballistic missile program, or curbing and permanently dismantling their support for regional proxies. And certainly it hasn't brought about regime change, in that the regime is arguably even more hardline and radical, and certainly more militarized, with the role of the IRGC even more central to every decision. I think, given how it's going, I'm not optimistic that the deal is going to match that of the JCPOA. I suspect it'll be a far worse deal. But even if it were to match, I'm sure the Trump administration will say it doesn't and that it's a better deal. But even if it were to match, even in that happy scenario, and nobody would be happier, I think, than former Obama administration officials to see something like the reconstitution of the JCPOA, the harms done by this war to end up back where the Trump administration in its first term started, to end up, let's say, in that optimistic scenario that they end up back with the JCPOA, what about the Iranian lives lost? What about the Lebanese lives lost? What about the 13 U.S. service member lives lost? What about the toll on the American people of paying on average 55 cents more per gallon of gas, which next to lives lost, of course, is not the most important element, but the amount of needless suffering that this war of choice has brought about is hard to find words for.
6: Israel was not a party to that memo of understanding that was signed by the president and the Iranians. But it continues to have influence over sort of the course of events here. And there is a chorus, as you know, a growing chorus of people saying the U.S. should reevaluate the way that it manages that relationship with Israel. I wonder if you're among that group, that in light of what we saw after October 7th, in light of what's happened with this war, if this is a moment when that needs to happen.
5: The Israeli government is fighting wars with nowhere near the regard for civilian lives that our military, at least in every administration I've ever worked for, has demanded. And so that was true in Gaza when I was at USAID, and we were pleading with the Israeli government to allow more humanitarian assistance to flow into Gaza. Very complicated situation in Gaza with gangs and Hamas, and I don't want to in any way downplay the complexity, but you can only control what you can control, and the Israeli government was able to inspect and monitor what went into Gaza and was able throughout the conflict to allow far more food and medicine in than it chose to do so. That's just one example. The number of attacks on hospitals, on journalists, the sort of appearance, at least by some individuals within the Israeli government, of lumping all Palestinians in Gaza together, a sort of collective punishment mindset by some, and they're very explicit about it in their statements. That absolutely demands a reevaluation, because it is U.S. weapons in the main that are being used to fight in a manner that departs from the manner that we, in all of our statements vis-a-vis virtually any other country, we demand countries fight.
3: So that was the former U.S. ambassador to the U.N., Samantha Power, there speaking to David Gura on the Bloomberg Big Take podcast there. So you can hear that whole conversation if you download the podcast. And, of course, she was also the former administrator of USAID. And so that was an organization, a body that was shuttered, of course, under the Trump administration.
4: Yeah, indeed. And of course, all of this, that conversation happening with the backdrop of what we're looking forward to, which is the next set of talks in the US, Iran negotiations over the memorandum of understanding and what exactly it will reveal in terms of how the Strait of Hormuz is going to operate in the more medium term. Still discussions about tolls. That word is still being used. We had the report out of Oman last week where they said that they told European officials that this is, the tolls were to be expected when we were thinking about the future of what the Strait of Hormuz will look like as well. And Marco Rubio has rejected that idea, as the US has continually done so throughout this conflict. But it is nonetheless something that's in focus for markets. Brent crude pretty flat today, just hovering around $72 a barrel, sharply lower, of course, than it was just a couple of weeks ago. But still the focus on what will it, this will all mean for energy flows going from here.
3: Yeah, we'll be talking about what stocks are moving next, including in South Korea with the announcement of big spending on AI data centers. That's next. This is Bloomberg.
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3: Good morning. It's 6:53 a.m. here in the City of London. I'm Caroline Hepke. This week we get European inflation readings. We also get a series of US jobs report, including the non-farm payrolls figures. We're expecting 172,000 for May in terms of gains. So it sort of seems to be modest in terms of the slowdown in the US jobs picture. But this will be vital for the Federal Reserve, of course. That all comes later in the week. Right now, let's focus on breakthrough futures, which are flat, trading at $71.98. So steady, basically, despite the fragility of the ceasefire between the US and Iran. Stock futures for Europe are up by 0.3%. Starting to pick up speed, though, for Nasdaq futures up by 0.9% this morning. We see lots of volatility for the KOSPI, but at the moment it's up by 0.9%. So reversing declines that we saw earlier. And for bond markets, US 10-year yields decline a little, not even a full basis point, though, of gains for 10-year yields. 437 is where we stand. That's a look at the markets. Your Bloomberg Radio Business Flash.
4: Caroline, thank you very much. Let's take a look at some stocks on the move today.

0: Details of this semiconductor investment plan become fleshed out, it looks like they'll have to build two more new fabs each in geographically disparate parts of the country to kind of spread the growth around. But the details of it look fairly sanguine and the market is relaxed about it. On the other side of the rotation, you're seeing industrial names rally in Korea as these fabs need to be built and powered. And you're seeing buying in the renewable energy space because the government has said that ideally it would like these new fabs to be powered by renewable energy. So LG Energy Solutions is up 18.5%, which is quite a huge move. Samsung SDI is up 12%, and most of the remaining battery players are up anywhere from 8 to 10%. So it's quite a big rotation in Korea today. Japan is seeing something very similar, with the chip sector obviously struggling with this competition with Korea. Kioxia, for example, is down 6%.
1: Okay, let's also flip over to Hong Kong, though. A rally in the internet giant Meituan is helping to boost the wider market there, seeing quite a decent gain.
0: Yeah, you know, the equivalent of software in Asia is the HS Tech. So in the US, we saw semiconductors sell off very sharply versus software, and we're seeing the same thing in Asia with the HS Tech benefiting. For example, Meituan is up 6.5%, Baidu is up 7%, NetEase is up 5.5%. This is not really driven by much China domestic news, although DeepSeek has come up with some AI innovations. It's rather the fact that this space is extremely under-owned going into month end and quarter end, and people will need to buy laggards and sell some leaders ahead of the second half of the year.
2: And in Japan, then, some strong retail sales data helping to lift the likes of Uniqlo owner Fast Retailing, but it's not all good news in the Japanese market either.
0: Yeah, Japan domestic economics has started to turn the corner a little bit with inflation, and you're seeing that in retail margins. So kind of names like department store players like Aeon is up 4.5%. And as you mentioned, Fast Retailing is up 1%. Oriental Land, which owns the kind of shopping malls and real estate in general, is up 3.7%. But on the downside, as you mentioned, the tech space is really struggling. Most notably, SoftBank, which is, you know, the eye of the AI storm, is down 5%. We have some cable makers. Fujikura is down 5.8%. And the big ticket kind of names around the semiconductor space, like Advantest, is down 1.6%. So really mixed picture in Japan, and that speaks to the topics being flat 11 bips. But underneath that, pretty much every major name in the topics is up or down 5% or 3%, like this.
1: Okay. Anthony, thank you so much for being with us. Anthony Stevens, Bloomberg's markets reporter, just taking us through then the big movers today for our stock movers reports. Listen to 5-minute audio reports on the biggest winners and losers in the stock market. You can subscribe to Stock Movers on Apple Podcasts, Spotify, or anywhere else you listen. So we always love the context that Anthony gives us for the market moves, of course, as we are watching this potential for a build out of these two new chips. Factories by Samsung and SK Hynix. We were talking about this on Friday, but now we get more details actually of how much money it's going to cost and maybe where it's going to be built. And it will happen, you know, basically over the next few years.
2: Yeah, I just wanted to mention another story coming to us this morning around BT Group in the UK as well. Verizon said to be in advanced talks to combine some of its international business with that of BT. This is according to sources that have been speaking to Bloomberg. The company is discussing a transaction to be structured as a joint venture. Ownership of the unit would change hands, so the exact terms as yet are unclear. We may see an announcement on that as soon as today. BT has a market value of around £19 billion. So Verizon's worth about £194 billion, so it would be very much a smaller part in a joint venture, but perhaps an interesting one to watch in the European trading session today.
1: Yeah, absolutely. There's also, if you want more on what's happening with South Korea, there is a T-Live blog on the Bloomberg Terminal that is taking you through all of the Samsung SK Hynix headlines as well, just to flag that. Coming up in the next part of Bloomberg Daybreak Europe, though, we'll talk more about the US-Iran talks and what to expect with our EMEA News Director, Will Kennedy. Coming up in a moment, this is Bloomberg.
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1: This is Bloomberg Daybreak Europe for this Monday, the 29th of June, from London and Brussels. 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
2: Standing down once again, the United States and Iran agree to stop attacking each other ahead of their latest round of talks.
1: Fueling growing discontent, Putin openly admits fuel supply problems as Ukrainian drones strike refineries.
2: Burnham's pitch for power, Britain's likely next Prime Minister calls for sweeping devolution and a number 10 of the North.
1: Plus, Brussels versus Beijing, the EU's trade chief meets his Chinese counterpart as relations deteriorate.
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2: On the markets this morning, oil prices holding steady, erasing earlier losses as we're looking at the latest headlines on the US-Iran talks. Brent crude is trading just below $72 a barrel. WTI at $69.53 this morning. We're watching tech shares in Asia as well. Big announcement of investments in the chip-making and AI data centre space in South Korea. SK Hynix down 2.4%, but paring its earlier losses. The Kospi and Seoul's up by 1% at the moment. European stock futures positive as well, 0.4% higher now for Eurostoxx 50. FTSE 100 futures are up by 0.1%. Those are your markets.
1: And these are our top stories. The United States and Iran have agreed to stop attacking each other before negotiations resumed this week in Doha. An American official said that technical talks are scheduled to continue on the deal, which was reached earlier this month. The move to cool tensions follows a series of strikes by both sides that began on Thursday and intensified over the weekend. On Sunday, Iran insisted that it had the right to full control of the Strait of Hormuz. Our senior Washington editor, Wendy Benjaminson, says that dispute is shifting the focus of talks.
3: They are going to resume this week. However, the focus has changed because the Strait of Hormuz is so critical to restoring pre-war prices, pre-war flows of oil and gas, things like that, that the focus on the talks is not going to be technical talks about Iran's nuclear ambitions, but instead talks about the Strait of Hormuz.
1: Wendy Benjaminson says that the two sides remain at odds over key parts of the agreement. Those include whether Iran will impose tolls or other charges on ships passing through the Strait of Hormuz and the fragile ceasefire between Israel and Lebanon. On Friday, Bloomberg reported that Oman had told European officials that vessels may ultimately be required to pay fees to transit the waterway.
2: Russia's President Vladimir Putin has for the first time publicly acknowledged the fuel supply problems being experienced in the country. That's as Ukraine ramps up attacks on Russia's energy infrastructure. Moscow is now weighing a range of measures to support its domestic fuel market, including a full ban on diesel exports after drone strikes on refineries reduced fuel production. Speaking during a televised meeting with oil executives and government officials, Putin had this to say.
4: You are well aware that problems persist for both motorists and businesses. Unfortunately, there are also queues at gas stations, and finding the right grade of gasoline isn't always easy. And of course, we understand the difficulties faced by agricultural producers and farming during the summer.
2: Those comments from President Putin come as Ukraine says it has struck another major oil refinery in southern Russia. Writing on Telegram, Ukrainian President Volodymyr Zelensky said the attack would reduce the resources fueling Russia's war machine and marked another step toward peace.
1: Britain is abandoning plans to replace its ageing warships ahead of a key NATO summit. Instead, the UK will buy six drone-enabled vessels, arguing that they can deliver greater firepower with fewer sailors and at a lower cost. Former NATO Commander General John McCall says the plan does not go anywhere near far enough.
5: If you look at the Prime Minister's own quote recently, which says that it's our intelligence assessment and the assessment of other countries in NATO that there could be an attack by Russia on a NATO country as soon as 2030. And given Article 5, that means that we will be at war by 2030. Do we think that this kind of investment is going to deter Russia or give us the equipment that we require to be able to fight that war should it come? And the answer is clearly no.
1: John McCull is among a growing number of senior military figures warning that the government is failing to match its defence ambitions with adequate funding. Former Defence Secretary John Healey resigned last month after failing to secure an additional £28 billion for defence from Prime Minister Keir Starmer. The Prime Minister is due to meet NATO Secretary General Mark Rutte later today, where Britain's defence spending plans are expected to come under close scrutiny.
2: The frontrunner to replace Keir Starmer as Prime Minister will this morning pledge to shift power away from London. Andy Burnham will give a speech in Manchester as the public and investors look for details of his policy agenda. Bloomberg's James Wilcock has more.
6: Andy Burnham has momentum. But does the former mayor of Manchester have better answers to Britain's woes than the past series of prime ministers? In his first major speech since becoming an MP, Burnham's team tell us we should expect him to talk about devolution, reforming public procurement and the labour market, and fixing trust in politics. But critics note Burnham's ambitions don't change the UK's fiscal or economic reality. In London, James Wilcock, Bloomberg Radio.
1: China says that it can withstand a freeze in economic and trade ties with the European Union ahead of scheduled talks between the two parties. That's according to a social media account associated with China Central Television, which said that the EU has altered its approach to the negotiations, using pressure and conditions to strengthen its position. Our chief North Asia correspondent, Stephen Engel, says the situation is tense.
7: China, you know, basically communicating through state media. We had Global Times, we had CCTV online account talking about they're ready to go full tilt against the European Union, even if that means freezing commercial ties and freezing relations right now. Essentially, the Chinese point of view is that the Europeans have been concentrating almost all of their efforts on securing chips and rare earths, where China wants more clarity on market access to Europe.
1: Bloomberg Stephen Engel speaking earlier this morning. EU Trade Commissioner Maro Sefcovic is scheduled to meet Chinese Commerce Minister Wang Wentao in Brussels today. The bloc is pressing Beijing to address a widening trade imbalance that reached about 360 billion euros in 2025 and has continued to expand this year.
2: Wall Street banks are giving up on bets for the euro to strengthen further this year. That's as markets predict the US will outpace Europe on interest rate hikes for the rest of this year. Bloomberg's Tiwa Adebayo has more.
8: Wall Street lenders, including JP Morgan and Morgan Stanley, are predicting a slide in the euro. Estimates see the currency dropping over 3% over the next 12 months as traders factor in a rate increase from the Federal Reserve in 2026 and no longer expect one in Europe. The new outlook is a turnaround from earlier this year when policymakers in Europe were worried the euro was too strong after it hit its highest rate in 5 years. There are still some who hold a more benign view on the euro, believing the Fed will also hold off from a hike and remaining negative on the dollar next year. Still, those expecting a euro rally are disappearing fast. In London, Tiwa Adebayo, Bloomberg Radio.
1: And lastly, in the football news, Canada beat South Africa 1-0 in the World Cup's first knockout match after a dramatic late goal. They will face the Netherlands or Morocco in the next round, reaching the last 16 for the first time in its three trips to the World Cup finals. Of course, here in England, Stephen, still celebrating the 2-0 win against Panama.
2: On the markets this morning, we're looking at the Euro Stoxx 50 futures up by 0.2%. FTSE 100 futures are 0.1% higher. Just want to mention some M&A news in the UK. BT Group and Verizon have agreed to combine their international enterprise operations in a joint 50-50 venture. That news just coming in. Oil prices this morning steady for Brent crude at $72 a barrel. The euro is 0.1% stronger against the US dollar, just shy of 1.14 this morning.
1: So those are the markets. Well, let's get into our top story today. The US and Iran have agreed to stop attacking each other ahead of further talks, helping oil prices to pair earlier gains. Joining us now is EMEA News Director Will Kennedy. Just checking in on the oil price. Brent crude up a tenth of 1%, $72.06. It is a fragile truce. Can it still be called a ceasefire when hostilities are so clearly underway, Will?
9: It is fragile, and clearly what happened over the last few days will be a worry to everyone and to people trying to get oil and other goods in and out of the Strait of Hormuz. I think, though, that both sides probably want an opportunity for the talks to continue and to build on what was agreed in their memorandum of understanding. So it is a truce, but extremely fragile one, I think.
2: What do we know then about the next stage of technical talks that are due to take place between Washington and Tehran?
9: There are a lot of stuff that needs to be talked about before the expiry of the 60-day deadline in August as part of the agreement. And some of those issues are extremely thorny. Of course, the future of Iran's nuclear program and its stocks of highly enriched uranium. A lot of focus now, of course, will be on the future of the Strait of Hormuz. Iran has been quite insistent that it should have a role to play in traffic through the Strait of Hormuz, perhaps charging people to use it. And that probably is the background to some of the events that we saw over the next few days. The US, on the other hand, says that it's incredibly important that navigation through the Strait remains free for everyone. So no doubt that will be on the agenda as well.
1: Oil markets seem to be treating the flare-ups as tactical rather than fundamental. How much oil is actually flowing through Hormuz, and why are oil markets, pretty calm?
9: I think that the expectation is that traffic will continue through Hormuz. It's still, even over the last couple of days with what we saw with these two attacks, at a higher rate than it was during the war. We saw a lot of oil get out of the Persian Gulf last week. Markets are pretty well supplied. We've had a lot of Iranian oil, especially, leave the Persian Gulf. And, of course, that's not subject to the attacks. And the blockade by the US on Iranian oil is over. So that's in the market. Russia is exporting a lot of oil. We've seen the first Saudi Arabian oil load inside the Persian Gulf since the start of the war. So right now, over the next couple of months, I think markets see that the supply is okay. If there was a prolonged conflict in the Gulf, if Hormuz shut again, if the expectations about the long-term prospects of opium change, then it could elevate oil prices. But the oil market has been able to take it in its stride for a number of weeks now. And we should remember that those pipelines bypassing Hormuz to the Red Sea, in the case of Saudi Arabia, to the Indian Ocean in the case of the UAE, are still going at full pelt. So when you combine that oil with the increased flows out of the Persian Gulf, you get a pretty good picture.
2: Okay. Will, for now, thank you very much. Will Kennedy, our EMEA News Director there, with the latest on the US-Iran stories. We're keeping an eye on those oil prices. Brent crude now slightly higher on the day, just over $72 a barrel.
1: Well, let's get more on the EU-China trade negotiations now, as the EU's Trade Commissioner Maroš Šefčovič prepares to meet Chinese Commerce Minister Wang Wentao to discuss a widening trade imbalance. Joining us is our trade czar, Brendan Murray. EU leaders have been careful about not calling out Beijing too publicly. What do the Europeans want from these meetings?
10: Well, I think what they want is some sort of structured arrangement where the two sides can sit down and work out how to address this widening trade deficit that the European Union is facing from China. The main issue at the heart of all this is the automotive industry. The German car makers in particular are really taking it on the chin, competing with China and trying to sell into the Chinese market. And so we just had Volkswagen talking about cutting tens of thousands of jobs across Europe, and so the intensity and the urgency for the Europeans to address this situation is reaching a real fever pitch. And rather than start throwing around tariff threats and other kinds of specific sort of tools in the trade arsenal, the rhetoric rhetoric is heating up, and they want to sit down and talk a trade minister to trade minister to try to figure out a pathway out of this that isn't a full-blown trade war.
2: Yeah, because, I mean, the signals from China going into this meeting aren't particularly positive. This social media account associated with state television reporting Beijing can endure a deterioration of ties with the EU even to freezing point. I mean, what does that tell us about the Chinese position going into these negotiations?
10: Yeah, I mean, that says that China, you know, is communicating that it has the pain tolerance to withstand anything that the Europeans could throw at them. The message there is that if you try to launch any sort of trade barriers in our direction, we could cut off things that will bring your auto industry, the European auto industry, to a halt in a matter of weeks. Things like chips and other sort of components that Europe relies on China for. So the message from China has been very direct and very blunt and very much threatening. If you take one step in the wrong direction, we will hit you back hard.
1: Well, then, how much appetite is there among EU members to actually take steps against Beijing? Will we see more measures by the EU to try to protect its own industries?
10: Yeah, I mean, I think that the groundswell of sentiment in this area is kind of shifting toward getting tougher with China. But that's the big question. Can the 27 nations of the European Union all see things in the same way? You have, countries like Spain who are sort of welcoming Chinese investment. And then you have others who are more wary of the national security risks with Chinese investment. And so this is a very mixed picture, and this is really crunch time now for the Europeans if they want to save their auto industry. A lot of sort of Trump administration officials and those around them are looking at Europe and saying they're going to come more in our direction, more in the U.S.'s direction, to put up more of a protectionist wall between the European economy and the Chinese economy. It's just a matter of time and political momentum in that direction.
2: Yeah, indeed. Plenty to watch out for as we look ahead to those talks taking place in Brussels today. For now, Brendan Murray, our trade czar, thank you very much for joining us and giving us the outline, really, of what both of the complications on both sides going into these discussions to, of course, these trade relations so much more in focus since the US tariffs have been imposed as well. Mm. Because part of that question has been, you know, how much of Chinese products have been redirected to European markets as it's become more difficult for sellers to sell in the United States.
1: Yeah, and whether Europe has got its own sort of equivalent of the 301 process that the US has, whether it would use it. Okay, so that's one of our big stories today, the EU-China talks. But look, it's also a moment to think about what's been happening in terms of the weather. There have been this unusual number of deaths related to the heat that we've had recently. There are cold fronts, though, coming in, so bringing some relief in key areas, but still very unusual weather patterns that we'll discuss in the next part of the programme.
2: Yes, we will be hearing from Eamon Farhat, our power and renewables reporter, discussing the effect on Europe's power grids. Stay with us for that. This is Bloomberg.
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1: 7:21 in London, 8:21 here in Brussels. Good morning, I'm Stephen Carroll. So we're looking at the South Korean markets after the big announcements from Samsung Electronics and SK Hynix. Their plan to invest more than $510 billion US dollars to build four fab plants in the country's southwest region, part of a package of measures that wants from Korea's government, which is boosting their influence in the tech sector. The KOSPI in Seoul is up 0.2%. Now, pairing some of its earlier gains, although SK Hynix and Samsung Electronics, which both have been fairly sharply lower earlier in a broader rotation out of tech stocks, we've seen those losses pair as those announcements have come in. So SK Hynix now down 2% on the day. Samsung Electronics is 3% lower. Looking towards the European cash session, Eurostoxx 50 futures up by 0.3%. FTSE 100 futures are a tenth higher. We'll be watching shares in BT Group after the announcement of that joint venture with Verizon. We'll also be watching shares in Prosus after them saying profit more than doubled in the last fiscal year as well, beating analyst estimates, with adjusted earnings coming in at $105 billion in the 12 months through March as well. So that's another company that'll be in focus. Watching oil prices today, Brent crude is up by 0.3%, $72.23. WTI is up by almost 1%, close to $70 a barrel. And the 10-year Treasury yield this morning is up a basis point at 4.38%. That is your Bloomberg Radio Business Flash. Now, with more on what's going on around the world, here's Caroline Hepker in London.
2: Thanks, Stephen. The United States and Iran have agreed to stop attacking each other before negotiations resume this week in Doha. The move to cool tensions follows a series of strikes by both sides that began on Thursday and intensified over the weekend. Emergency teams are searching for any remaining survivors of powerful twin earthquakes that struck Venezuela last Wednesday. The death toll has surpassed 1,450 people and nearly 200 buildings have completely collapsed. France recorded roughly 1,000 excess deaths because of last week's heat wave. The record-breaking heat is sweeping east, with searing temperatures now hitting countries like Germany and Italy. Those are some of our global news headlines.
1: Caroline, thank you very much. And let's stay with that story around the heat waves in Europe, although there has been some relief brought to Western Europe with temperatures lower today after some spectacular storms over the weekend in this part of the world, certainly in Belgium and in France as well. But the heat, as we say, moving eastwards, and the question now about Germany hitting peaks in the next couple of days in focus too. The scorching weather has driven demand, record demand for cooling, as households and businesses are relying more on air conditioning. On the Here's Why podcast, I've been speaking to our power and renewables reporter Eamon Farhat about how the heat has been affecting Europe's power networks.
3: When you look at Europe, I mean, France is kind of the middle ground, where when you come to the south of France, then south of that, Spain, Italy, you do have quite a bit of air conditioning. But once you're in Northern Europe, you're right, it's still quite limited. That being said, we're looking at France, which is really where the heat has been centered in Europe. And power demand in the last few days is about up 15% on the evening peaks compared to kind of a more normal summer week. I mean, the temperatures are kind of going to almost crazy levels. We're talking about 44 degrees in France, you know, reaching 40 degrees in Paris. So that really is what is driving those peaks in demand and that 15% increase.
1: So what do high temperatures do then to the power grids themselves? How resilient are networks in Europe to these kinds of heat waves?
3: I mean, when you think about the grid itself, I mean, the physical infrastructure, you have these wires connecting power, you know, from your home to generation stations, you know, across borders. And when it gets too hot, those power lines start to sag. And grid operators have to think about that and think about how much power they can transport through the lines to kind of limit that happening, because that can become dangerous, that can cause blackouts. So that's kind of one of the major impacts. But even more than that, when it comes to, for example, on the generation side, which kind of also fits into the grid, in France, we have all these nuclear reactors, and that kind of underpins a lot of Europe's generation, especially in the evenings when the sun is not shining or at times with low wind. These nuclear reactors really are the backbone of Europe's generation. And when it gets too hot, the rivers that cool these reactors get too hot, so you have to actually turn down or turn off the reactors, and that is really what creates some stress on the system and on the grid across Europe.
1: You mentioned renewables there as well. You think sunny weather is good for solar power, for example, mm-hmm. but is this actually a good period for renewables generation?
3: Yeah, every year we're having kind of record levels of solar power, but it always happens more in April and May. This is kind of the peak solar period. You'd think it would be during the summer, but actually solar panels are slightly less efficient at high temperatures. So it's actually more around when it's about 20, 22 degrees that these solar powers are at their maximum efficiency. Obviously, we've had very sunny weather. So during the midday peak, so between maybe 10 to 3 p.m., you have very good solar generation. But actually, right now, in the last kind of week, we've also had very, very low wind levels. We're talking about maybe 6-month lows across some countries. And that means that, you know, renewable generation total is actually down. And so gas, nuclear reactors, and sometimes even coal have to come in and fill the gap.
1: Can the grids cope with a surge in power generation? I'm thinking about what led to the major blackout in Spain and Portugal last year. Part of that was blamed on the instability coming from renewables. Can grids actually adapt to having this big change in energy mix?
3: When it comes to that issue in Spain and in any grid, you know, whether, if you have a surge in generation or a drop in generation, that can cause issues for the grid stability. I mean, right now, actually, a very interesting dynamic, which we haven't discussed, is actually the World Cup as well. You know, we're having spikes in power demand when people at halftime and at full time, and everyone gets up, puts their kettle up, opens their fridge, and that can cause, you know, a very sharp increase in a very short period of time, which is exactly what renewables also do. You know, you can have a very sharp increase or decrease in generation as it's weather driven. Grids are definitely becoming more resilient. Spain was a big example of where that resiliency wasn't there, and now European countries are definitely investing a lot in the last year to make sure that isn't repeated this summer.
1: What does all of this mean for prices? Because that's an important factor too.
3: It's really interesting when you look at the power prices. You know, we follow it on many different contracts. The day ahead is basically the kind of the daily power price, and the power price for today actually went in France to its highest level since 2022. So it's not even been this high since, you know, the peak of the energy crisis due to the Russia-Ukraine war, you know, when gas supplies were limited into Europe. So it just shows how this kind of these hotter summers, this hot weather, definitely driven in some ways by climate change, is creating extreme stress on prices. And this does trickle down to businesses, to households. You know, we're already seeing that this month so far, prices are up compared to last year, when the trajectory that we should be having in Europe is a decrease in prices as renewables increase. That's what all governments want. That's what will give economic growth. But actually, the heat in some times of the year can cause those prices to increase.
1: Eamon, we're told that we'll need to expect more of these kind of heat waves in Europe. What does all of this mean for energy providers in the future? How will they plan to cope with events like this that are expected to become more regular?
3: It's difficult because when we talk about these types of heat waves and these extreme weather events, they are supposed to happen once every, you know, 5 years, 10 years. They seem to be happening once every year or maybe other year. So it's definitely becoming more important for, you know, energy providers to become resilient, whether it be, you know, for example, EDF building new ways of cooling their reactors, whether it be, you know, building up grid, you know, grid infrastructure to be more resilient to temperature. But right now, I think in the kind of short term, it just shows the importance of just having a kind of a flexible system, different types of generation, not relying too much on solar, on wind, on nuclear, because at any moment, the sun, the heat can actually affect those quite significantly.
1: So that was Eamon Farhat, our power and renewables reporter, speaking to me on the latest episode of the Here's Why podcast. And just another reflection, I suppose, on some of the challenges which this increasingly frequent heat waves are going to be posing to very important infrastructure as well. Another warning from the UK grid operator on Friday, in fact, about the pressure that hot weather has put on the power networks as well. So an interesting moment to check in, I suppose, on where the infrastructure is as we're expecting temperatures to start rising again later in the week, potentially not back to the same levels we've seen, but something that will be certainly putting more pressure on power networks as well. Coming up next, we'll have a check on the markets.
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1: It is 7:30 in London, 8:30 in Brussels. 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
1: On the markets, Euro Stoxx 50 futures up by 0.3%. DAX futures are 0.4% higher this morning. We're watching the KOSPI in Seoul after a series of announcements around SK Hynix and Samsung and generally investment in the AI and chip making sector. The KOSPI now just up slightly on the day, repairing its earlier gains. Looking at oil prices, Brent crude's 0.8% higher now, $72.58.
2: Now to our top stories. The United States and Iran have agreed to stop attacking each other before negotiations resumed this week in Doha. An American official said that technical talks are scheduled to continue on the deal, which was reached earlier this month. The move to cool tensions follows a series of strikes by both sides that began on Thursday and intensified over the weekend. Our Middle East Breaking News editor Dana Kraish explains why President Trump chose to attack Iran as part of the latest round of hostilities.
8: He wants to show that they're not going to tolerate any breaches and that they are still in a very strong position and they won't allow Iran to have a free hand anywhere, especially in Hormuz. And that is, of course, maybe at the heart of this escalation this week. And of course, the fate of Hormuz, the free flow of traffic there, will it remain free given that, you know, of course, Iran's insistence on some sort of fees?
2: Dana Kraish spoke as the two sides remained at odds over key parts of the agreement. Those include whether Iran will impose tolls or other charges on ships passing through the Strait of Hormuz and also the fragile ceasefire between Israel and Lebanon.
1: Britain is abandoning plans to replace its ageing warships ahead of a key NATO summit. Instead, the UK will deploy 6 drone-enabled vessels, arguing they can deliver greater firepower with fewer sailors and at a lower cost. Former NATO Commander General John McCall says that's not enough.
9: The armed forces are very keen to move in that direction of transformation. But this level of resource, I regret, is not sufficient to move us sufficiently in that direction to deter Russia as part of the alliance, or indeed to meet our obligations within the alliance.
1: John McCall is among a growing number of senior military figures warning that the government is failing to match its defence ambitions with adequate funding. Former Defence Secretary John Healey resigned last month after failing to secure an additional £28 billion for defence from Prime Minister Keir Starmer. Starmer is due to meet NATO Secretary General Mark Rutte later today, where Britain's defence spending plans are expected to come under close scrutiny.
2: In deals news, BT and Verizon have agreed to combine their international businesses in a 50-50 joint venture. According to a joint statement, Verizon will pay BT an equalisation payment of $625 million, while both companies will retain equal voting rights in the venture. The deal is understood to represent about $4 billion in combined annual revenue.
1: And scientists are working on a way to make sausage rolls healthier without ruining their flaky texture. Researchers in Edinburgh say a single pastry can contain more than 60% of an adult's daily saturated fat intake. They're working on a replacement that they hope could cut levels while keeping the same taste and crunch. I mean, what's not to love about that idea? More sausage rolls for all, I say.
2: Yeah, absolutely. I love little bits of science in there. Yeah, sausage roll, who can resist? Let's think about what's coming up next in Bloomberg Daybreak Europe. So Melanie Baker will be joining us, senior economist at Royal London Asset Management, thinking about the stories that are going to be moving markets. So we've got the CPI data for Europe out this week. And this also, as we get the non-farm payrolls figures for the US, there'll be a series of figures around employment in the US coming out this week. But actually, the numbers are dropping earlier, of course, the non-farm payroll data because of the US is on holiday on Friday. So we'll talk about the markets next. This is Bloomberg.
0: The news from Washington, D.C. has a ripple effect on the

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5: 7:40 in London, 8:40 in Brussels. Good morning, I'm Stephen Carroll. So this big announcement coming out of South Korea in terms of new spending on both chip fabs, but also on AI data centers as well. Something that's helping to ease the losses on the KOSPI in Seoul, which actually finished the day down just 0.2% to the close. So just turning into the red just at the end of trading there. SK Hynix and Samsung Electronics both lower on the day as well, but that was part of a broader rotation out of those hardware stocks. We saw losses ease as those announcements announcements came through, but a massive investment, $518 billion on two chip fabs from Samsung and SK Hynix in focus as well. So we'll be thinking about the potential knock-on effects of that, think about power, electricity, grid companies and batteries perhaps in the European trading session as well. Some of the sectors we'll be keeping an eye on. We're also watching shares in Prosus though after they announced profits that beat expectations in their results out this morning as well. The e-commerce business bets paying off for the Dutch company, the tech investments, e-commerce businesses, and the increase of value that its stake of the stake that it owns in Tencent really helping to lift those earnings as well. So that is something that we are thinking about today in the European session, as European stock futures are 0.2% higher this morning. FTSE 100 futures now flat though. DAX futures up by 0.4%. Oil prices still in consideration as well, as we're watching the latest headlines between the US and Iran, hopes for further talks and perhaps a de-escalation after the weekend's strikes of oil prices higher by 0.8%, $72.57. WTI is up by 1.4% at the moment. Natural gas prices around 2% higher in the early trading in Europe as well. On currency markets, the Bloomberg Dollar Spot Index a touch weaker this morning. The euro's 0.2% stronger at 1.14 against the dollar in the early trades on European bond markets. We are seeing yields moving a little higher, up a basis point on the 10-year German and French yield this morning. That is your Bloomberg Radio Business Flash. Now with more on what's going on around the world, here is Caroline Hepker in London.
6: Stephen, the United States and Iran have agreed to stop attacking each other before negotiations resume this week in Doha. The move to cool tensions follows a series of strikes by both sides that began on Thursday and intensified over the weekend. Emergency teams are searching for any remaining survivors of powerful twin earthquakes that struck Venezuela last Wednesday. The death toll has surpassed 1,450 people, with nearly 200 buildings completely collapsing. And lastly, France has recorded roughly 1,000 excess deaths because of last week's heat wave. The record-breaking heat is sweeping east, with searing temperatures now hitting countries like Germany and Italy. Those are some of our global news headlines. Yeah, you're going to see the likes of Berlin and Frankfurt hitting 30 degrees at least. So yeah, lots of talk of whether we're going to see further heat waves over the course of this summer in Europe.
5: Yeah, I don't know about you, Caroline, but I've been looking at the long-term forecast on my phone and already seeing the temperatures tick back up next weekend after it felt like we were just arriving at some relief from last week's temperatures. So one to keep an eye on, of interest, of course, on an economic front as well. And we'll be taking the temperature in Sintra in Portugal this week as well at the ECB forum. A week of central bank signals coming not only from the central bankers we'll be hearing from there, but also the US jobs report that we're going to get on Thursday this week due to the Independence Day holiday on Friday in the US. Let's discuss with Melanie Baker, Senior Economist at Royal London Asset Management. Melanie, good morning to you. Heading into, of course, all of these central bank commentary that we're going to have at the ECB forum and also the signals from the US economy, we're thinking about the oil prices, the impact of the higher prices and how they're feeding through into economies as well. I wanted to get a sense of your reading on where we are on oil prices right now, because we've seen some movements. There's hopes, of course, for further talks, but a broader de-escalation. Is that going to help make the picture clearer for central banks?
7: Over time it will, yes. I guess it just doesn't look super clear at the moment. So I think it'll be a huge relief that we've had, you know, what is a significant fall in oil prices, right? But I don't think any central banker is going to sit there and feel confident that this is where things are going to stay. There's just too much uncertainty in the broader situation. But I think it will be a sort of background relief, I think, at the moment.
6: Okay. What do you think it's going to mean then for European CPI data that we get out this week? Will we see a final hike from the ECB in September, even with commodity prices now significantly lower than even the ECB's baseline scenario, which is, you know, that's the whole point, isn't it, is that we've unwound all of the wartime increases.
7: Yeah, that's right. And if you look at we had a comment, I think Vucic last week, saying that they were between, and Lagarde actually as well, between their mild and baseline forecasts. And if you look at the mild forecast had inflation below target. It does certainly reduce the risk of another rate rise. I think at the moment, again, I'm not sure we're going to hear anything too too confident to leading on that from Lagarde. I think they'll, as I said, I think they'll all be quite humble and aware of this sort of uncertainty of the environment and not wanting to give too strong a signal at this point.
5: In terms of the effect, though, that is going to be felt on the economy from these higher energy prices as well, is this a significant hit to growth that's going to come over a longer period, do you think?
7: I think there's probably still a bit more to come, yeah. I mean, obviously, at the, you know, with when you think about the growth data, we're looking, you know, at the headline level at GDPs, and we've only had Q1 GDPs, so we haven't really seen much of an impact in that broader sense. But you can see it in the business surveys, right? We've had this sort of move towards what looks like pretty flattish, sluggish growth. So I'd expect that to come through more in the data over the next couple of months. So I think, there's still a bit more to come on that side of things. The other thing I'd point to is that, you know, we it looks like the manufacturing sector was getting some support. So people trying to get it ahead of things a bit, afraid of higher prices rising, stockpiling, and that we may have a bit of payback for that aspect as well.
8: I want to switch our focus, though, to artificial intelligence and also just get your view on what it means for economic growth globally. I mean, I just note that, you know, people like Carson Block, who is the founder of Muddy Waters Capital, and obviously he's a short seller, but, you know, quite well known within the industry. He's kind of one of these outlier voices warning that AI could mean really widespread displacement of knowledge workers, and that actually markets and the world has not kind of grappled with this. I mean, he's talking about 15% of knowledge workers in the US could be displaced. That's 50 million US jobs. You're very focused on the positive side at the minute, that the AI is delivering economic growth. How do you see it?
7: Yeah, so that in the near term, yes. So if we're looking at the kind of, we're looking about more of that CapEx type element of the story at the moment. But absolutely, when we're thinking medium to longer term, you're in a world of scenarios. And as you kind of point out, there are some very scary scenarios out there. And there's some very positive scenarios out there too. I think from an economic perspective, it's quite difficult to chart a path through those things. So it's something that I'm monitoring, trying to keep an eye on the labour market, looking for signs of disruption coming through. But very aware that, you know, we could have outcomes that aren't terribly positive here. They're very challenging for policymakers too.
5: Well, speaking of policymakers, we're going to have a speech from Andy Burnham in the UK later this morning. Signature Idea is expected to be shifting power out of London into England's cities and regions. He wouldn't be the first Prime Minister, or wannabe Prime Minister in this case, to announce such a thing as well. I mean, is that a plan that can work? Can it actually help to boost growth and tax revenue?
7: I think it can do, yes. Where you bring decision making closer to areas where you have policy making that's better suited to an area, better informed, it can be helpful, yes. But I mean, broadly from Burnham's perspective, he's just very hemmed in here, right? He's made promises around the manifesto, sort of tax promises. He's sticking to the fiscal rules. The broader fiscal environment doesn't leave him much room to do an awful lot.
8: Is there anything he could do, in short, you know, if you were to point to something that you would hope to be in that speech briefly?
7: So apart from the region, something on, I'm looking for things on youth unemployment. It's one of those sort of areas that I'm just increasingly a bit concerned about in the UK, the broader labour market backdrop, things that might help in that area I'll be on the lookout for.
5: Okay. Melanie, thank you very much. Melanie Baker there, Senior Economist at Royal London Asset Management, talking us through various market-moving themes this morning. Mm. Caroline, as we're looking ahead to see what we will hear both from Andy Burnham later today, but also from those ECB policymakers later in the week.
8: Yeah, absolutely. Burnham expected to talk about good growth in every postcode. And on that point of young people not in education, employment or training, apparently, you know, he does want to build on the review that was carried out by the former health secretary, Alan Milburn, that we spoke to here on Bloomberg Radio about trying to help, you know, so-called NEETs. Much more to come, though, on the markets in the next part of Bloomberg Daybreak. Moena Konium will be joining us from our Markets Today live page team. That's next. 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
5: 7:53 in London, 8:53 in Brussels. Good morning, I'm Stephen Carroll. So as we're counting down to the start of the cash session in Europe today, Eurostoxx 50 futures up by 0.2%. We did have a positive handover from Asia as well, but lots of activity in the Korean market that we were keeping an eye on as these big announcements from South Korea around an ambitious plan aimed at cementing its status as a technological powerhouse. So big new investments being announced from Samsung and SK Hynix in memory chips, data centres and robotics as well. But the flagship part of that announcement are these two chip making plants apiece for 800 trillion won, around 500 billion euros, that $500 billion, excuse me, that those two companies are going to be investing in. So we'll be looking to see if there's any knock-on effects of that into the European session as well, perhaps in the likes of those power infrastructure companies that could stand to benefit. Looking towards Wall Street, Nasdaq futures are 1% higher, S&P E-minis are up by 0.6%. Oil prices a little higher this morning, up by 0.5% for Brent crude, $72.35. WTI is just brushing up against $70 a barrel this morning. The Bloomberg Dollar Spot Index is 0.1% weaker. The euro 0.2% stronger at 1.14 against the dollar. The pound also up by 0.2% at 1.3224. And in those early trades on the European bond markets, we're seeing yields just upper end of basis point on the 10-year German and French yields this morning. That is your Bloomberg Radio Business Flash.
8: Stephen, thank you so much. Let's check in on the stories that our colleagues on the Markets Today live page are following for us today. Morwenna Conyngham joins us now.
12: Morning.
8: There's been a lot of discussion about Brexit at the 10-year anniversary. The Bank of England's Hugh Pill says that it's made inflation trickier. Yes, we're still talking about the hangover of Brexit.
12: Yes, we are. I think it's certainly something.

0: potentially they're maybe perhaps not being quite so proactive in preventing the upside risks at the time, and perhaps also warning that they're ignoring some other inflationary concerns, like weather-related ones on commodities, was very much focused on the impact of the Gulf on oil prices, which we have actually seen, you know, ebbing away recently.
1: Yeah, and certainly a theme that's of interest too when thinking about the UK's economic outlook. We do have the speech from Andy Burnham to look forward to later on today, which has a lot of investors' interest attached to it. But Bloomberg Economics has been updating its outlook as well.
0: Yes, so they, speaking of those falling oil prices, have said that that is a very good thing for the UK economy. They do still see growth slowing in the second half of the year, but they have actually raised their outlook slightly, and they've also lowered their inflation forecast for the year slightly, so staying a bit closer to 3%. Still not good, still not what the Bank of England needs to see, but that is down from where they had seen it sort of moving up towards 3.5%. So really, you know, generally good news, largely dependent on those oil prices. But there is the other aspect of the political uncertainty ahead, which is going to make, I think, any forecast slightly difficult to predict when we're talking particularly about the inflationary prediction, because that does have a domestic, you know, dimension as well, since Brexit in particular, as Hugh Pill was saying. So that's something to watch for. Of course, we are waiting for a speech from Andy Burnham, who's likely to be the next Prime Minister. What we don't know is who he will be picking as Chancellor, and that could also have quite big consequences for the UK economy and markets.
2: Yeah, so much is being written about Ed Miliband and whether it would be him who is the pick for Chancellor or not. But look, there's you know, you can't get much of a sheet of paper really between Keir Starmer talking about his 10-year mission, sorry, his 10-year project of renewal, and then Burnham expected to talk about a 10-year mission. There you go. They're so similar that I even got them confused. But they are basically talking about, you know, wanting 10 years in power to deliver. Are voters and others going to listen, you know, going to give a new leader those 10 years if that is indeed what is required? In terms of what else you're keeping an eye on in the blog today?
0: So, yes, yeah, so there's the Andy Burnham speech, of course. We'll be looking at his plans. Well, he's expected to talk about how he's going to have more decision making to local authorities. So big devolution push. That's obviously something that Rachel Reeves has now said that, well, has always said, but has re-emphasised that she wanted to achieve. But he'll be talking about that a lot. And I think also, you know, really talking about bringing prosperity to, you know, every postcode is what's expected. But I know that we've been discussing that elsewhere this morning. I think what we'd be looking for is any market reaction, but it might be a bit too early to see much of that, because I think the question of how that's going to be funded is probably still very much up for question.
2: Yeah.
0: Bit of corporate news as well this morning, but not a lot of major stuff except for that deal between BT and Verizon.
2: Okay.
1: Yeah, and we'll have that in focus at the European market open as well. Morwenna, thank you very much for joining us. Morwenna Conningham now from our Markets Today team. Up next, we'll have the European market open. Carolyn Hepker and Lizzie Burden with you for the next hour of Bloomberg Daybreak Europe.
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1: Bloomberg Daybreaker for this Monday, the 29th of June from London. Coming up today.
2: Standing down once again. The US and Iran agree to stop attacking each other ahead of their latest round of talks.
1: Fueling growing discontent, Putin openly admits fuel supply problems as Ukrainian drones strike refineries.
2: Burnham's pitch for power. 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
1: Plus, Brussels versus Beijing. The EU's trade chief meets his Chinese.

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0: Good morning from London. I'm Caroline Hepke.
2: And I'm Lizzie Burden. 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
0: Let's look at the European market open. So we're flat, just a minute or so into trading. 5,100 though, heading down, lower about a tenth of 1% this morning. We had had stock futures reasonably in the green, but actually at the start of trading we see something of a decline. This as we've got a lot of data to come this week. European CPI, also the US jobs report. The dollar at the moment is weakening on the Bloomberg dollar spot index, down about a tenth of 1%. Oil prices at $72.31 are only up about 0.4% for Brent crude futures. As for yields, you're seeing sovereign bonds across Europe lower, yields rising for German bond yields at 2.85. UK gilt yields up a basis point for 74. That's a look at the markets.
2: Now to our top stories. The United States and Iran have agreed to stop attacking each other before negotiations resume this week in Doha. An American official said technical talks are scheduled to continue on the deal, which was reached earlier this month. The move to cool tensions follows a series of strikes by both sides that began on Thursday and intensified over the weekend. On Sunday, yesterday, Iran insisted that it had the full right to control the Strait of Hormuz. Our senior Washington editor, Wendy Benjaminson, says that the dispute is shifting focus in the talks.
3: They are going to resume this week. However, the focus has changed because the Strait of Hormuz is so critical to restoring pre-war prices, pre-war flows of oil and gas, things like that, that the focus on the talks is not going to be technical talks about Iran's nuclear ambitions, but instead talks about the Strait of Hormuz.
2: Wendy Benjaminson there saying that the two sides remain at odds over key parts of the agreement. Those include whether Iran will impose tolls or other charges on ships passing through the Strait of Hormuz, as well as the fragile ceasefire between Israel and Lebanon. On Friday, Bloomberg reported that Oman had told European officials that vessels may ultimately be required to pay fees to transit the waterway.
0: Russia's President Vladimir Putin has, for the first time, publicly acknowledged fuel supply problems being experienced in the country. That's as Ukraine ramps up attacks on Russia's energy infrastructure. Moscow is now weighing a range of measures to support its domestic fuel market, including a full ban on diesel exports after drone strikes on refineries reduced fuel production. Speaking during a televised meeting with oil executives and government officials, Putin had this to say.
4: You are well aware that problems persist for both motorists and businesses. Unfortunately, there are also queues at gas stations, and finding the right grade of gasoline isn't always easy. And of course, we understand the difficulties faced by agricultural producers and farming during the summer.
0: Those comments from President Putin come as Ukraine says that it has struck another major oil refinery in southern Russia. Writing on Telegram, the Ukrainian President Volodymyr Zelensky said that the attack would reduce the resources fueling Russia's war machine and marked, quote, another step toward peace.
2: Britain is abandoning plans to replace its ageing warships ahead of a key NATO summit. Instead, the UK will deploy six drone-enabled vessels, arguing that they can deliver greater firepower with fewer sailors and at lower cost. Former NATO Commander General John McCall says that the plan doesn't go anywhere near far enough.
5: Well, if you look at the Prime Minister's own quote recently, which says that it's our intelligence assessment and the assessment of other countries in NATO that there could be an attack by Russia on a NATO country as soon as 2030. And given Article 5, that means that we will be at war by 2030. Do we think that this kind of investment is going to deter Russia or give us the equipment that we require to be able to fight that war should it come? And the answer is clearly no.
2: John McCall is among a growing number of senior military figures warning that the government is failing to match its defence ambitions with adequate funding. Former Defence Secretary John Healey resigned last month after failing to secure an additional £28 billion for defence from Prime Minister Keir Starmer. Starmer is due to meet NATO's Secretary General Mark Rutte later today, where Britain's defence spending plans are expected to come under close scrutiny.
0: Well, the frontrunner to replace Keir Starmer as Prime Minister will this morning pledge to shift power away from London. Andy Burnham will give a speech in Manchester as the public and investors look for details of his policy agenda. Bloomberg's James Walcock has more.
6: Andy Burnham has momentum. But does the former mayor of Manchester have better answers to Britain's woes than the past series of prime ministers? In his first major speech since becoming an MP, Burnham's team tell us we should expect him to talk about devolution, reforming public procurement and the labour market, and fixing trust in politics. But critics note Burnham's ambitions don't change the UK's fiscal or economic reality. In London, James Walcock, Bloomberg Radio.
2: BT and Verizon have agreed to combine their international businesses in a 50-50 joint venture. According to a joint statement, Verizon will pay BT an equalisation payment of $625 million, while both companies will retain equal voting rights in the venture. The deal is understood to represent about $4 billion in combined annual revenue, and BT shares are up 1.5%.
0: China says that it can withstand a freeze in economic and trade ties with the European Union ahead of scheduled talks between the two parties. That's according to a social media account associated with China Central Television, which said that the EU has altered its approach to negotiations using pressure and conditions to strengthen its own position. Our chief North Asia correspondent, Stephen Engel, says the situation is tense.
7: China, you know, basically communicating through state media. We had Global Times, we had CCTV online account talking about they're ready to go full tilt against the European Union, even if that means freezing commercial ties and freezing relations right now. Essentially, the Chinese point of view is that the Europeans have been concentrating almost all of their efforts on securing chips and rare earths, where China wants more clarity on market access to Europe.
0: Bloomberg's Stephen Engel speaking earlier this morning. EU Trade Commissioner Maroš Šefčovič is scheduled to meet Chinese Commerce Minister Wang Wentao in Brussels today. The bloc is pressing Beijing to address a widening trade imbalance that reached about 360 billion euros in 2025 and has continued to expand this year.
2: And Canada beat South Africa 1-0 in the World Cup's first knockout match after a dramatic late goal. They'll face the Netherlands or Morocco in the next round, reaching the last 16 for the first time in its three trips to the World Cup finals.
0: So those are our top stories for you this morning. Right, looking at the markets, construction and retail shares down in Europe, tech shares gaining the most, but actually the overall stock 600 is flat. FTSE 100 seeing some small declines, Zetra DAX up by about 0.2%. Stock futures for the US are gaining. Nasdaq futures up by 0.8% in a week that will get the non-farm payrolls figures out early on Thursday because the US is on holiday, of course, on Friday. In terms of bond yields this morning, rising as you see across Europe, sovereign bonds under a little bit of pressure. The dollar is down about 0.1% on the Bloomberg Dollar Spot Index. The euro is firming up 0.2%, and Brent crude this morning at $72.30, so up by 0.4%. Those are the markets.
2: Well, we're going to dive further into the markets later, and we'll also talk about the latest in UK politics as we look ahead to that speech from Andy Burnham, the biggest, arguably, so far of his career, Caroline.
0: Yeah.
2: And it's coming from Manchester, no less, at 11:30 a.m. roughly London time. But first of all, sandals, and I'm not talking about the debate about whether toes are acceptable in the office in the summer. This is about India's rush to protect its traditional products. So you may remember that Prada had a fashion show last year and they had a traditional Indian sandal and they marketed it, you know, a huge markup.
0: Yeah.
2: And then this brings around a debate about whether products that come from a specific cultural place,
0: yes,
2: should have a protection. And India's on a drive to do that. They want to have 10,000 geographical indications by 2030.
0: Yeah, it's the same sort of thing that protects champagne and, you know, Parma ham and so on. But yes, there was a big debate about this. Well, move over the Espadil or the Avarca in Spain, which is, you know, that also kind of traditional sandal. And this one from India has made a big splash. I mean, they are really beautiful to look at, but it's also about whether or not and how you can protect kind of traditional artisans and whether having these so-called GI, these geographical indications, actually helps with local artisans. I mean, Europe has become very good at this, obviously, but India, they want to do more, and actually the local artisans say that it hasn't actually helped them with the kinds of wages that they've got. But I don't know, maybe when it's so well known on social media, then you still get a boost.
2: Yeah, and is it different when it's champagne to when it's fashion?
0: Yeah, you know,
2: because it's so champagne is of course fluid, but in fashion taste is fluid, right?
0: Yeah.
2: And you can be inspired by one thing and it pops up somewhere else. How do you police that?
0: Yeah, absolutely. It's tricky, isn't it, to understand that. But we've been putting a link to that article in our podcast show notes. Akaksha Singh has been writing about that in India. Let's also think though about the markets then. So let's think about what the reaction might be. The front runner to replace Keir Starmer's Prime Minister is going to pledge to shift power away from London. Andy Burnham will give a speech in Manchester as the public and investors try to get details about his policy agenda. Our UK politics reporter James Walcott is with us for more. I mean, what are we expecting Andy Burnham to say? I mean, this idea of wanting a 10-year plan, I mean, sounds immensely similar to what Keir Starmer wanted to do.
6: Right. I mean, look, this is being pitched as the biggest transfer of power outside of Whitehall in modern times. So, look, we're expecting pitches for growth in every postcode. That's a very clear nod to growth outside of London. A number 10 in the north, which is quite an interesting one, of moving centres of power closer to Manchester, and a push to get more people out of apprenticeships and work following the sort of Alan Milburn review. Now, look, as you say, you could point to a lot of Keir Starmer's pledges to tread lightly on the pulse of people's lives. You could point to levelling up with Boris Johnson. You could point to the neat stuff which is already out there and say, what is really the difference here? And to something Lizzie was saying earlier about this is kind of the biggest speech of Andy Burnham's career, there is something here of Andy Burnham is both an outsider and a former cabinet minister of 16 years experience as a politician. He has to prove that Labour can stay true to its values in its 2024 manifesto, but also be radically new and win over the entirety of the public, and also win over both the North and the South and the regions. It's quite a tall order, but he is so far riding a wave of popularity inside the Labour Party and inside popularity in the North with that massive election victory just 2 to 3 weeks ago, because at the moment, there is this kind of belief that he can square that circle. And so it will be interesting to see today what the words that he uses to try and do that are.
2: I just wonder how much a devolution push could actually move the dial when it comes to growth. But also, now that he's not going to be in the regions, he's going to be at the centre, how happy he's going to be about this when it becomes reality, if you've got reform on the rise, let's say taking over the Greater Manchester morality. But let's also just talk about who might be the Chancellor, James, because if all of this economic policy is coming out, we don't know to what degree, surely he's going to have to tell us who's going to occupy number 9 Downing Street.
6: I mean, it's interesting because that is the exact thing that we gather probably we won't hear today. I mean, there's still a chance I could be surprised, but we understand that won't be what it's saying. The focus is more on devolution. But look, there is feverish speculation. I would say it's the question I've been asked most in the past week by sort of political people is, who do I think is going to be the next Chancellor? Oh, God, I would not comment. But look, I do know, though, what I will say is there's clearly fear in the city about Ed Miliband. Just over the weekend, a source sent me some private work that had been done about bond yields going up in the event of any chancellor. There was Ed Miliband's name in red in that sort of text. The reason why the city are so concerned about him is back in 2014, when he was the Labour leader himself, Ed Miliband put out plans to break up the high street banks, and that has left scars in the memories of some CEOs even now. But look, if Andy Burnham wants radical left-wing policy, then Ed Miliband is seen as the most effective, competent minister there. But on the other hand, you have Siobhan Mahmood, you have Wes Streeting, the former health secretary. There are a number of people who are pitching to Burnham to say they're the ones who can take his agenda forward. At the moment, Team Burnham seem to be very much keeping their cards close to their chests, because once they pick a chancellor, it is much clearer what their economic agenda does look like.
0: Yes, and also, you know, that team that leads the UK, i.e. the Prime Minister and the Chancellor, you know, it's also about that relationship and whether, you know, whether they work well together and can be effective. Look, in all of this, my question is, what of business? What is Andy Burnham going to talk about in terms of who creates jobs, you know, and business and economic growth and how that is delivered? You know, is that belief, you know, as one would imagine on the left, is more driven by the decisions of policymakers and by government than it is by business? I think that's going to be very interesting to understand. And also about the UK's defence spending plans. You know, at one point, it was expected that the current Prime Minister Keir Starmer, that was actually his strong suit. Now we've got all of these NATO meetings upcoming, and there's been a lot of criticism about the plans for defence spending in the UK. How is Burnham going to address that?
6: I mean, briefly on your business point, I mean, you yourself were speaking to Siobhan Haviland for the British Chamber of Commerce last week, and I believe the message seemed to be kind of do no harm, but there is this
0: absolute hard no to any more taxes on business was the clear, clear line from her.
6: Exactly. But then, you know, on the other hand, there is a big electoral push for Labour to rebuild their coalition. So we'll see what comes there. On defence, I mean, this is supposed to be Keir Starmer's legacy, but it is in tatters after John Healey quit over the funding. So we are starting to see what that funding will be going towards in the defence investment plan. But at every stage of this, Carolyn, there are people in the defence and military infrastructure who are coming out and saying it's not enough. And so at every point, as Keir Starmer tries to trumpet increased spending, big new projects, it is getting dragged into sort of the sort of ongoing turmoil around it, which I think sort of showcases why Starmer is now being called the outgoing Prime Minister and not the current Prime Minister.
2: It's really interesting. The talk of war bonds has been revived. So we know that Andy Haldane's been advising Andy Burnham, former Bank of England chief economist, of course. He has been supportive of this idea. And you could have war bonds exempt from inheritance tax, 40%, in the same way gilts are already free from capital gains tax. But then, Caroline, the problem would be you'd have less tax revenue even if you've got to borrow less to pay for the war.
0: Yeah, no, absolutely. And, you know, that doesn't get you even to the kind of current today's debate around not going for the big Navy destroyers but going for kind of cheaper ships, half a dozen smaller, maybe more nimble common combat vessels. You know, that's the kind of argument today. But, yeah, you're right. How do you fund all of this? Thank you so much, James, for being with us. Our UK politics reporter, James Walcock, as ever, sort of highlighting some interesting strands out of what we are expecting from Andy Burnham in that interesting major speech that he's giving up in Manchester today.
2: Well, coming up, we will talk about the moves on the KOSPI after that big investment announcement out of South Korea earlier from the presidential office focused on Samsung and SK Hynix. And we will be looking at the broader markets for you as well. So do stay with us here on Daybreak Europe. 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
3: 8:21 a.m. in London. I'm Lizzie Burden, and we check the markets for you all day long here on Bloomberg Radio. We're 21 minutes into the European cash trade, and the Stock 600 is flat as a pancake, not going anywhere. The FTSE 100, though, down 0.2%. The CAC 40 in Paris also down 0.2%, and the DAX in Frankfurt up 0.2%. Now, we have got oil higher this morning, up 0.4% at $72 a barrel. This, as we've seen reports that the US and Iran have pulled back from a fresh escalation of their conflict. They're going to meet in Qatar to resume talks. Still, though, Brent is higher, even if it looks like they've pulled back from the escalation. So this pullback is the geopolitical news that's giving US futures a bit of a boost this morning. S&P E-minis up 0.6%, Nasdaq futures up 0.9%. And it's partly why we're getting that positivity. But as I say, not a huge amount happening in European equities at the moment, except if we look at the single stock level. So we had that news about Verizon and BT creating a joint venture for their international businesses. BT Group is actually up 1.5% this morning as things stand. We're also, of course, looking ahead to the jobs reports coming out of the US later on this week. We've got Sintra happening in Portugal, central bankers meeting there. In terms of your bond space, the 10-year Treasury yield is up a basis point at 4.37%, but not a whole lot of movement across the European continent, across the curve this morning. That is your Bloomberg Business Flash. Now, with more on what's going on around the world, here's Caroline Hepke in London.
4: Lizzie, thank you. The United States and Iran have agreed to stop attacking each other before negotiations resume this week in Doha. The move to cool tensions follows a series of strikes by both sides that began on Thursday and intensified over the weekend. Emergency teams are searching for any remaining survivors of powerful twin earthquakes that struck Venezuela last Wednesday. The death toll has surpassed 1,450 people and nearly 200 buildings have completely collapsed. France recorded roughly 1,000 excess deaths because of last week's heat wave. The record-breaking heat is sweeping east now, with searing temperatures now hitting countries like Germany and Italy. Those are some of our global news headlines, Izzy.
3: Well, Caroline, one of the indices that I didn't check just there was the KOSPI. It's actually now back in the red, down 0.2%, but it's been swinging between positive and negative this morning as we had the unveiling of an ambitious plan aimed at cementing South Korea's status as a technological powerhouse. We can get some of the details and the market impact now with Anthony Stevens, who joins us from the Asia region. Anthony, good morning to you. Just talk us through this announcement. What's actually significant about it for the market?
5: So from a market perspective, what's important is that the pace of CapEx continues from Samsung and Hynix into the decade range. They have $70 billion planned for Samsung, for example, this year, but it seems like that kind of pace of spending is going to be extended over a decade. So between the two of them, they are planning 4 semiconductor fabs that total $526 billion worth of investment. There are also plans on developing a new AI chip with Korea and data center plans from the SK Group as well. So it's all in kind of a comprehensive AI package across the South Korean economy. Also, what's important is that it's going to be geographically diversified away from Seoul, which is very important given that Seoul is hitting its infrastructure limits in supporting so many fabs and AI development kind of engines. So they're moving to the southwest and other areas of the country to grow this out. Now, that's going to spark a surge in spending around construction, around materials, and you're starting to see that in the market. So you mentioned that the Korean market, you know, swung around a fair bit, and that's because, you know, nothing really too special came out of the CapEx plans, but a lot of special stuff came out in terms of the construction and the energy space for these fabs. So for example, renewable energy in Korea is up 15 to 20%. So under the hood of that flat market, there are some huge ramifications from today's announcements.
4: Yeah, I think that's fascinating. And also, you know, in terms of the government announcements around this and what President Lee has been saying, as you say, is really, really interesting, because when you look at how much, you know, South Korea and how important it is now in terms of the AI race, I think that's really fascinating. In terms of the other major market story, though, it's about peace between the US and Iran, and whether, you know, the conflict, the tit-for-tat exchanges that we've seen, how much that jeopardizes this quite fragile ceasefire that we've got. Optimism over the about this, what it actually means for markets, the kind of fragility of all of this.
5: Yeah, I think it's interesting to note the reaction function from oil in the last few weekends, right? Every single weekend has seen an uptick in conflict, but the resulting oil move is getting smaller and smaller. And we're at the low end of the range as far as the post-conflict range in oil is concerned. Also, gasoline and diesel prices in the U.S. continue to trend down. Now, that is the input via oil hitting asset markets more broadly, right? U.S. inflation swaps for the five-year have kind of moderated for months on end now. So the market basically is pricing in the fact that whatever happens between these two in an incident by incident basis is going to get resolved relatively quickly. And you can actually see that dynamic play out, right? Axios reported that they would be sitting down to speak again and halting attacks before they sit down. So the urgency in getting back to the negotiating table seems very high. And as a result, the impact from oil into the other asset classes has reduced somewhat.
6: Anthony, we've also got some of the world's biggest bond investors zeroing in on five-year treasuries. I wonder why that's the sweet spot as we look ahead to Kevin Warsh's address at Cintra.
5: Yes, as I was mentioning, the inflation swaps five-year. So a five-year inflation swap is basically what will inflation be 5 years from now for 5 years, right? And that inflation number has drifted down for months. And basically, that's why it's a pretty good sweet spot. You're pricing in the current curve that Warsh will come in and do a couple of quick hikes, maybe even just one hike, get core inflation under control, and then nothing will happen for the next 2 to 3 years. And that puts the five-year at a very sweet spot. Longer out than the five-year, it does seem like there's some structural concerns with the U.S. fiscal deficit, with the pace of spending, with the sustainability of the AI boom and all these other worries that are kind of lifting the curve on the 30 and 10-year. People are still not comfortable buying long duration still with all the outstanding policy risks in the U.S. But in the five-year, it really does feel like people are comfortable that a Warsh Fed will put inflation right on the money, get it under control quickly, and give them some yield.
4: Yeah, absolutely. Even though we did see last week, you know, the PCE rising, you know, into May, of course, in terms of the inflation picture for the US. Anthony, thank you so much for being with us. Bloomberg's markets reporter, Anthony Stevens, doing a great job, talking to us here on radio and on TV. Really appreciate your time today. Coming up in the next part of Bloomberg Daybreak Europe, though, in this first hour of European trading. So we do see European stocks just nudging a little bit higher, but only up by a tenth of 1%, though. So it's not enormous as we come to the end of the quarter. And of course, the end of the first half of this year. Lizzie, can you believe it? First half of the year has disappeared.
6: Should we turn over a new leaf, Caroline? I'm tired.
4: Okay, let's do that. Let's review the markets next, shall we?
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6: 8:30 a.m. in London. I'm Lizzie Burden.
4: And I'm Caroline Hepke. 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Technology shares are seeing the biggest gains this morning. Stock futures for the US are up 0.9% for Nasdaq futures. You've got sovereign bonds largely nudging lower. German benchmark yields are up a fraction, 2.85% today, ahead of the CPI, the inflation figures that will get out for Europe later this week, the US non-farm payrolls. The Bloomberg dollar spot index is weak at a tenth of 1% this hour, Lizzie.
3: Those are your markets. Let's check in on your top stories as well. The United States and Iran have agreed to stop attacking each other before negotiations resume this week in Doha. An American official said that technical talks are scheduled to continue on the deal, which was reached earlier this month. The move to cool tensions follows a series of strikes by both sides that began on Thursday and intensified over the weekend. Our Middle East breaking news editor Dana Kreish explains why President Trump chose to attack Iran as part of the latest round of hostilities.
11: He wants to show that they're not going to tolerate any breaches and that they are still in a very strong position and they won't allow Iran to have a free hand anywhere, especially in Hormuz. And that is, of course, maybe at the heart of this escalation this week. And of course, the fate of Hormuz, the free flow of traffic there, will it remain free given that, you know, of course, Iran's insistence on some sort of fees?
3: Dana Kreish speaking there as the two sides remain at odds over key parts of the agreement. Those include whether Iran will impose tolls or other charges on ships passing through the Strait of Hormuz and the fragile ceasefire between Israel and Lebanon.
4: The frontrunner to replace Keir Starmer as Prime Minister here in the UK will today pledge to shift power away from London. Andy Burnham is expected to set out his thinking around devolution in his first major speech since becoming a Member of Parliament. Burnham is popular with voters, but critics note that his ambitions don't necessarily change the UK's fiscal reality.
3: And US banks are giving up on bets for the euro to strengthen further this year. That's as markets predict that the US will outpace Europe on interest rate hikes for the rest of this year. Bloomberg's Tiwa Adebayo has more.
12: Wall Street lenders, including JP Morgan and Morgan Stanley, are predicting a slide in the euro. Estimates see the currency dropping over 3% over the next 12 months as traders factor in a rate increase from the Federal Reserve in 2026 and no longer expect one in Europe. The new outlook is a turnaround from earlier this year when policymakers in Europe were worried the euro was too strong after it hit its highest rate in 5 years. There are still some who hold a more benign view on the euro, believing the Fed will also hold off from a hike and remaining negative on the dollar next year. Still, those expecting a euro rally are disappearing fast. In London, Tiwa Adebayo, Bloomberg Radio.
4: And lastly, scientists are working on a way to make sausage rolls healthier without ruining their flaky texture. Researchers in Edinburgh say that a single pastry can contain more than 60% of an adult's daily saturated fat intake. They are developing a new replacement that they hope could cut levels whilst keeping the same taste and crunch. This is a wacky story, but I think it's one of interest because apparently these scientists are trying to do it not just for sausage rolls, which are massively popular. A staggering 10 to 15 million are eaten every week in the UK, but they're also trying to do it for all pastry. So apparently trying to replace the kind of fat in it, but keep the flavour. Well, do you eat a sausage roll?
13: Dear listener, you can't see it, but I will say I'm pregnant and I eat about 2 sausage rolls a day at the moment. My main life dilemma is, do I get them from Greg's or do I get them from Gale's? I'm really torn. It's an identity crisis because they both have a lot going for them. Our producer in New York, Andrew Gavin's asking Caroline, what is a sausage roll? How would you describe the beauty that is a sausage roll?
4: Yes, well, it's pastry and kind of some kind of meat inside. That's, yeah, I'm going to have to get our producer from the US when he comes to visit the UK. That'll be one of his first treats.
13: I actually brought our producer from Dubai a sausage roll the gallery just the other day. Yeah, what? It's a mark of love, Andrew. We'll get you on when you come to London. Anyway, coming up, we'll be returning to the markets and we'll bring you an interview with Samantha Power, former ambassador to the UN under Barack Obama. That's next. This is Bloomberg.
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7: 8:40 a.m. in London. I'm Lizzie Burden, and we check the markets for you all day long here on Bloomberg Radio. And the Stock 600 is ever so slightly more in the green now. It's up 0.1%. The FTSE 100 down 0.1%. The CAC 40 in Paris also down 0.1%. The DAX in Frankfurt up 0.3%. Break it down by sector across the continent. Tech is leading the gains, up 1.5%. Media not far behind. Bottom of the basket, construction, food, beverages and tobacco, real estate. But it's about a 50-50 split between the winners and the losers this morning sectorally. As we look ahead to the Wall Street Open, you can see that tech theme carrying over. Nasdaq futures up more than 1%. S&P E-minis up 0.7%. And the geopolitics doing a lot of the heavy lifting here, because we have had more optimism that the talks are going to continue. Axios reporting that the US and Iran are going to halt strikes and meet in Qatar to resume talks. Of course, we've seen a lot of intensity in that conflict over the weekend and between Thursday and Sunday, but now it looks like talks back on the table, so that giving a bit of positive sentiment, at least stateside. In the Asian session, we'd seen stocks up 0.3%. The KOSPI actually weaker 0.2% after that investment announcement out of South Korea. But also on the docket for the rest of the week, we've got the jobs report stateside earlier this week, notably because of the 4th of July holiday. So the big jobs report, the payrolls number coming on Thursday. We're also keeping a close eye on Sintra, Central Bankers meeting in Portugal. So if we keep an eye on the bond space, not a lot happening yet. Maybe it will when we hear from Kevin Warsh and Christine Lagarde. But the 10-year Treasury yield up a basis point right now at 4.37%. And just going back to the geopolitics, Brent now up 0.2% at $72 a barrel. That's your Bloomberg Business Flash. Now with more on what's going on around the world, here's Caroline Hepker in London.
8: Lizzie, thank you. The United States and Iran have agreed to stop attacking each other before negotiations resumed this week in Doha. The move to cool tensions follows a series of strikes by both sides that began on Thursday and intensified over the weekend. Emergency teams are searching for any remaining survivors of powerful twin earthquakes that struck Venezuela last Wednesday. The death toll has surpassed 1,450 people and nearly 200 buildings have completely collapsed. Lastly, France recorded roughly 1,000 excess deaths because of last week's heat wave. The record-breaking heat is sweeping east with searing temperatures now hitting countries like Germany and Italy. Those are some of our global news headlines. Lizzie?
7: Well, it's been 4 months since the US alongside Israel started the war with Iran. For Samantha Power, former ambassador to the UN under Barack Obama, America now is in a very difficult position negotiations-wise. She was speaking to Bloomberg's David Gura about the Middle East, as well as her own experience working in USAID. They started by talking about whether she thinks Trump's White House can get a deal to work.
9: I suppose I am optimistic that the Trump administration wants to end this war for the reason that the war has gone so badly for them. That's not an ideal negotiating posture. The Obama administration's negotiating posture was having mobilized the most severe sanctions against an expanding nuclear program that the world had ever seen, unity not only with our European allies, but also with Russia and China, who threw their weight behind those sanctions. That unity was a major part of those, and the severity of those sanctions was a major part of the story for why Iran came to the table and accepted the most intrusive inspection regime had ever been negotiated, and the shutting down of nuclear sites, and the vow to not develop a nuclear weapon. I mean, so many of the concessions that they made were the product of that pressure. The posture that the Trump administration is bringing to the negotiation, especially with an eye, I gather, on the November midterm elections, is gas prices are too high. The Strait of Hormuz needs to be reopened. This hasn't brought about any of our stated objectives yet, including permanently disabling or dismantling their ballistic missile program, or curbing and permanently dismantling their support for regional proxies. And certainly it hasn't brought about regime change, in that the regime is arguably even more hardline and radical, and certainly more militarized with the role of the IRGC, even more central to every decision. I think given how it's going, I'm not optimistic that the deal is going to match that of the JCPOA. I suspect it'll be a far worse deal. But even if it were to match, I'm sure the Trump administration will say it doesn't and that it's a better deal. But even if it were to match, even in that happy scenario, and nobody would be happier, I think, than former Obama administration officials to see something like the reconstitution of the JCPOA, the harms done by this war to end up back where the Trump administration in its first term started, to end up, let's say, in that optimistic scenario that they end up back with the JCPOA, what about the Iranian lives lost? What about the Lebanese lives lost? What about the 13 U.S. service member lives lost? What about the toll on the American people of paying on average 55 cents more per gallon of gas, which next to lives lost, of course, is not the most important element, but the amount of needless suffering that this war of choice has brought about is hard to find words for.
10: Israel was not a party to that memo of understanding that was signed by the president and the Iranians, but it continues to have influence over sort of the course of events here. And there is a chorus, as you know, a growing chorus of people saying the U.S. should reevaluate the way that it manages that relationship with Israel. I wonder if you're among that group, that in light of what we saw after October 7th, in light of what's happened with this war, if this is a moment when that needs to happen.
9: The Israeli government is fighting wars with nowhere near the regard for civilian lives that our military, at least in every administration I've ever worked for, has demanded. And so that was true in Gaza when I was at USAID, and we were pleading with the Israeli government to allow more humanitarian assistance to flow into Gaza. Very complicated situation in Gaza with gangs and Hamas, and I don't want to in any way downplay the complexity, but you can only control what you can control, and the Israeli government was able to inspect and monitor what went into Gaza and was able throughout the conflict to allow far more food and medicine in than it chose to do so. That's just one example. The number of attacks on hospitals, on journalists, the sort of appearance, at least by some individuals within the Israeli government, of lumping all Palestinians in Gaza together, a sort of collective punishment mindset by some, and they're very explicit about it in their statements. That absolutely demands a reevaluation, because it is U.S. weapons in the main that are being used to fight in a manner that departs from the manner that we, in all of our statements vis-a-vis virtually any other country, we demand countries fight.
8: So that was one of our key interviews this morning with Samantha Power, the former U.S. ambassador to the United Nations. She was speaking to David Gura on the Bloomberg Big Take podcast there. So talking about the situation in the Middle East. And of course, she worked in the Obama administration and in the Biden administration also. Coming up in the next part of Bloomberg Daybreak Europe, we'll be thinking about the markets, though, especially what's been happening with job cuts, with a major deal for BT being announced, and European stocks at the moment flat for 200 shares, down by about a tenth of 1%. Chloe Millet, our reporter, will be taking us through the stocks moving in the first hour of European trading. This is Bloomberg.
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8: It is 8:53 a.m. here in the City of London. Good morning, I'm Caroline Hepke. Looking at the markets here in Europe, you see small gains of 0.1% for the Stoxx 600. Couple of interesting lines. So Spanish inflation figure comes in hotter than expected, 3.6% year-on-year for June. The preliminary CPI figure, the expectation had been for 3.4%. But then at the same time, you've got Martin Kazak talking about a smaller shock being seen in terms of what the ECB is looking at. So a smaller shock, reducing the risks of second round effects in terms of that pass through from oil prices into inflation in Europe. That's one set of interesting comments from one ECB policymaker. Looking at those oil prices now, Brent futures are nudging lower, $71.96. You've got a weaker US dollar, the euro trading up 0.2 at 114.02, and then stock futures for the US in the green, up 1% for Nasdaq futures. And European government bonds actually flipping. You're seeing a little small rally now for German yields, for German bunds at 2.84 in terms of yields this morning. That is a look at where we are in the markets for you. Now let's take a look at some of the stocks on the move today here in Europe. I'm Caroline Hepke. We're joined by Bloomberg reporter Chloe Millet. Good morning.
17: Good morning.
8: So a bit of a British theme I hear from you today, starting with BT. What's this deal that they're doing?
17: Yeah, so BT is forming a joint venture with Verizon that combines their respective international units. So this is part of an ongoing strategy from the CEO, Alison Kirkby, of really refocusing on that UK market and moving away from the international business that's been a real drag on growth over the last few years. And so this joint venture will have combined revenue of about $4 billion, quite a big business. And then both BT and Verizon will have equal voting rights in that joint venture. So this is really the culmination of BT's efforts to find options for that international business. There were talks of BT reaching out to Orange, reaching out to AT&T over the last year to have those potential partnerships. But Verizon is now that chosen partner, and perhaps that also makes sense for Verizon because it is undergoing its own turnaround plan, divesting its own underperforming assets, and so that probably makes sense for those two to combine those forces. But we have seen BT shares rising this morning, though not massively, so maybe fair to say that investors are pleased but not massively moved. They're still

0: is being slashed.
1: Yeah. Yeah, so it's reducing its workforce by about one-fifth. So slashing 5,500 jobs and then outsourcing a further 3,500 by the end of this year. So this is part of this massive cost-saving plan that BAT announced last year. So last year it had pledged to make £600 million of annual cost savings by the end of 2028. And so those job cuts are part of that. Of course, the challenges that are faced by BT are very well known. You know, we've got this falling demand for traditional cigarettes in a lot of markets. And then that means that BAT has to really reinvest in new products like vapes, like nicotine pouches. And those are very popular with consumers. So that's working out quite well, that side of the business. But of course, this restructuring away from cigarettes, that means that it's costing quite a lot of money. They have to close down quite a lot of cigarette factories, for example. And there's also a lot of competition in that kind of new product space as well. And then another aspect of this cost cutting is also AI, because the interim CFO said in February that the use of AI and data analytics tools would also affect staffing levels. So there's the cigarette side of things and then the AI side of things. But it's a very, very big job cut there.
0: Yeah, it certainly is.
2: Just now, finally, Chloe, I want to come back in with the UK private equity firm that's trying to break into America. Is Bridgepoint going to be the real estate Beatles?
1: Yes, perhaps. So private equity firm Bridgepoint is buying the real estate arm of the investment firm Kayne Anderson, which is based in Florida, for $1.4 billion. So part of this major consolidation wave within that real estate sector. We've seen a lot of boutique firms being snapped up by asset managers, by insurers recently. For Bridgepoint specifically, this is part of a strategy of building out its position in private markets, and it's also its first push in the US property market. So we've got shares really jumping on the back of that this morning, and I guess it's a change from all the US private equity firms buying up the UK assets. An interesting reversal there.
2: Okay, yeah. Chloe Melly, thank you very much. And for more conversations just like this, do subscribe to our new Stock Movers reports. 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
0: Yeah, and if you want some good things to read on the Bloomberg Terminal, I think talking about Andy Burnham's devolution revolution and how much it might deliver for the UK, our opinion columnist Matthew Brooker on this is really interesting. You know, is shifting power out of London into cities and regions really going to deliver big? We're waiting for Andy Burnham's speech, of course, and also even this idea of war bonds that we've been looking into. Would that deliver for the Treasury in the UK?
2: Well, up next on Bloomberg Daybreak Europe, Stephen Carroll is going to be joining me for the next hour of the European cash trade as we're looking at stocks here on the benchmark. Stock 600 only up 9 basis points. Hoping for more activity in the next hour. 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
6: This is Bloomberg Daybreak Europe for this Monday, the 29th of June, from Brussels and London. Coming up today:
2: standing down once again, the US and Iran agree to stop attacking each other ahead of their latest round of talks.
6: Fueling growing discontent, Putin openly admits fuel supply problems as Ukrainian drone strikes refineries.
2: Burnham's pitch for power. Britain's likely next prime minister calls for sweeping devolution and a number 10 of the North.
6: Plus, Brussels versus Beijing. The EU's trade chief meets his Chinese counterpart as relations deteriorate.
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0: Markets this hour. The Stock 600 just up by a tenth of 1%. The FTSE 100 slightly lower this morning, but technology is the outperforming sector in the Stock 600, up over 1.4%. And that's after we had a series of big announcements out of South Korea in terms of investment in chip making, but also in AI data centers. NASDAQ futures are 1.1% higher this morning on Wall Street as well. Oil prices a little higher for Brent crude, $72 a barrel. Brent crude's WTI is up by half of 1% to $69.61.
1: So those are your markets. Now to our top stories this morning. The US and Iran have agreed to stop attacking each other before negotiations resume this week in Doha. An American official said that technical talks are scheduled to continue on the deal, which was reached earlier this month. The move to cool tensions follows a series of strikes by both sides that began on Thursday and intensified over the weekend. On Sunday, Iran insisted that it had the right to full control of the Strait of Hormuz. Our senior Washington editor, Wendy Benjaminson, says that the dispute is shifting the focus of the talks.
2: They are going to resume this week. However, the focus has changed because the Strait of Hormuz is so critical to restoring pre-war prices, pre-war flows of oil and gas, things like that, that the focus on the talks is not going to be technical talks about Iran's nuclear ambitions, but instead talks about the Strait of Hormuz.
1: Wendy Benjaminson says that the two sides remain at odds over key parts of the agreement. Those include whether Iran will impose tolls or other charges on ships passing through the Strait of Hormuz and the fragile ceasefire between Israel and Lebanon. On Friday, Bloomberg reported that Oman had told European officials that vessels may ultimately be required to pay fees to transit the waterway.
0: Russia's President Vladimir Putin has for the first time publicly acknowledged the fuel supply problems being experienced in the country. That's as Ukraine ramps up attacks on Russia's energy infrastructure. Moscow is now weighing a range of measures to support its domestic fuel market, including a full ban on diesel exports after drone strikes on refineries reduced fuel production. Speaking during a televised meeting with oil executives and government officials, Putin had this to say. His words are spoken by a translator.
3: You are well aware that problems persist for both motorists and businesses. Unfortunately, there are also queues at gas stations, and finding the right grade of gasoline isn't always easy. And of course, we understand the difficulties faced by agricultural producers and farming during the summer.
0: Those comments from President Putin come as Ukraine says it has struck another major oil refinery in southern Russia. Writing on Telegram, Ukrainian President Volodymyr Zelensky said the attack would reduce the resources fueling Russia's war machine and marked another step towards peace.
1: Britain is abandoning plans to replace its ageing warships ahead of a key NATO summit. Instead, the UK will deploy 6 drone-enabled vessels, arguing that they can deliver greater firepower with fewer sailors and at a lower cost. Former NATO Commander General John McCall says the plan doesn't go anywhere near far enough.
4: Well, if you look at the Prime Minister's own quote recently, which says that it's our intelligence assessment and the assessment of other countries in NATO that there could be an attack by Russia on a NATO country as soon as 2030. And given Article 5, that means that we will be at war by 2030. Do we think that this kind of investment is going to deter Russia or give us the equipment that we require to be able to fight that war should it come? And the answer is clearly no.
1: John McCall is among a growing number of senior military figures warning that the government is failing to match its defence ambitions with adequate funding. Former Defence Secretary John Healey resigned last month after failing to secure an additional £28 billion for defence from Prime Minister Keir Starmer. Starmer's due to meet NATO's Secretary General Mark Rutte later today, where Britain's defence spending plans are expected to come under close scrutiny.
0: Well, the frontrunner to replace Keir Starmer as Prime Minister will this morning pledge to shift power away from London. Andy Burnham will give a speech in Manchester as the public and investors look for details of his policy agenda. Bloomberg's James Wilcock has more.
5: Andy Burnham has momentum. But does the former Mayor of Manchester have better answers to Britain's woes than the past series of Prime Ministers? In his first major speech since becoming an MP, Burnham's team tell us we should expect him to talk about devolution, reforming public procurement and the labour market, and fixing trust in politics. But critics note Burnham's ambitions don't change the UK's fiscal or economic reality. In London, James Wilcock, Bloomberg Radio.
1: BT and Verizon have agreed to combine their international businesses in a 50-50 joint venture. According to a joint statement, Verizon will pay BT an equalization payment of $625 million, while both companies will retain equal voting rights in the venture. The deal is understood to represent about $4 billion in combined annual revenue, and BT Group shares are up 0.9% this morning.
0: China says it can withstand a freeze in economic trade ties with the European Union ahead of scheduled talks between the two countries. That's according to a social media account associated with the China Central Television, which said the EU has altered its approach to negotiations using pressure and conditions to strengthen its position. Our chief North Asia correspondent, Stephen Engel, says the situation is tense.
6: China, you know, basically communicating through state media. We had Global Times, we had CCTV online account talking about they're ready to go full tilt against the European Union, even if that means freezing commercial ties and freezing relations right now. Essentially, the Chinese point of view is that the Europeans have been concentrating almost all of their efforts on securing chips and rare earths, where China wants more clarity on market access to Europe.
0: Bloomberg's Stephen Engel speaking earlier this morning. EU Trade Commissioner Maro Šefčovič is scheduled to meet Chinese Commerce Minister Wang Wentao in Brussels today. The bloc is pressing Beijing to address a widening trade imbalance that reached about 360 billion euros last year and has continued to expand this year.
1: And in the football, Canada beat South Africa 1-0 in the World Cup's first knockout match after a dramatic late goal. They'll face the Netherlands or Morocco in the next round, reaching the last 16 for the first time in their three trips to the World Cup finals.
0: And those are your top stories on the markets. The Stock 600 is up by 0.1%. Technology shares performing most strongly in Europe after the big announcement we saw in AI chip manufacturing from SK Hynix and Samsung in South Korea. NASDAQ futures are up by 1.1% this morning as well. Oil prices now a third of a percent higher for Brent crude at $72.23. WTI is higher on the day as well, just below $70 a barrel.
1: Well, let's get straight back to the geopolitics now, giving the optimism somewhat in global markets this morning, at least stateside when we're looking at the futures picture. We have the US and Iran agreeing to stop attacking each other ahead of further talks, which is helping oil prices to pair further gains as well. We can go to our senior Middle East reporter, Sam Dagher, now for more. Morning, Sam. Happy Monday. We could talk about the diplomacy in just a moment, but first of all, give us the state of the ceasefire, because really an escalation in the fighting between Thursday and Sunday.
7: Absolutely. I mean, it all started with Iran attacking a container ship, the U.S. responding by hitting targets inside Iran, and then Iran retaliating by hitting U.S. bases in Kuwait and Bahrain. I mean, according to our reporting, a U.S. official who spoke on condition of anonymity said that talks, you know, that the attacks, that both sides had agreed to halt the attacks and to resume talks. But the problem is, we haven't heard any such confirmation from the Iranian side. And Lebanon is another big complication, because you have the IDF, the Israeli Defense Force, striking Hezbollah command center in the south of Lebanon on Sunday. Hezbollah, the militia that's backed and funded by Iran, is rejecting the framework agreement between Israel and Lebanon that's been mediated by the U.S. So I think Lebanon will be definitely a place to watch, because also we had some comments by Iran's parliament speaker on Sunday after he spoke to his counterpart, his Lebanese counterpart, Nabih Berri, who is a very prominent senior politician there in Lebanon, involved in all of this. And Ghalibaf said that Lebanon is really the first article of this MOU, is in the first article of this MOU between Iran and the U.S. And he said Israel must stop all attacks in Lebanon, and even said, went further in saying that Israel must withdraw its forces from Lebanon. So Lebanon is a place to watch as well.
0: That sets us up, I suppose, for some of what may be discussed when these meetings, as we're expecting them to happen, do take place, Sam. But I wonder where there might be issues where progress could be made, given the difficulty around some of the issues covered by in the Memorandum of Understanding.
7: Yeah, I mean, it looks really complicated at this point. I mean, we've, again, according to a U.S. official, potentially the you know, the Iranians and the Americans will resume talks in the Qatari capital, Doha, tomorrow. I mean, as you know, the Qataris are now playing a very important role in all of this. They were in Switzerland, you know, last week. But again, we've heard nothing yet from the Iranian side. There's been no official confirmation. In fact, I think going back to Hormuz, I think one of the main complications here is paragraph 5 of that memorandum of understanding. I mean, really, that's the source of all misunderstanding. I mean, no pun intended here. But because, I mean, Iran is determined to control the strait. I mean, this is all indications are there. And Iran points to paragraph 5 saying it, I mean, it says Iran, the Islamic Republic of Iran will conduct dialogue with the Sultanate of Oman to define the future administration and maritime services in the Strait of Hormuz. And today they held the first meeting of what they're calling the Hormuz Joint Committee in Oman, in Muscat. This is the Iranian side meeting with the Omani side. And they're saying that this is, you know, we exchange views. Again, quoting the deputy Iranian foreign minister, Kazem Garibaldi, saying that we exchange views on the future management of the strait. I think this will continue to be a really a sticking point because the Iranians are determined to control the strait. This is the leverage that they have. They don't trust the U.S. They feel maybe the U.S. Paused the war, you know, in the and in the lead up to the midterm elections in the U.S. and that at one point the U.S. will resume attacks. So they're determined to hang on to the leverage that they have in the Strait of Hormuz, and they're doing everything. And every indication is that, you know, that's kind of the direction of things at the moment, with the foreign minister Araghchi in Baghdad saying that nobody has responsibility over the Strait of Hormuz except us.
1: Sam, great to hear from you as always. Our senior Middle East reporter Sam Dagger there on the latest in the geopolitics, which of course is impacting the economic conversation at the moment, Stephen. And we've got investors looking ahead to a week of central bank signals with the ECB's forum taking place in Sintra. We've got fresh European inflation data as well. And later on this week on Thursday, not Friday, is the US non-farm payrolls report. So let's speak to our Bloomberg Director of Global Economics at Bloomberg Economics, Jamie Rush. He joins us in the London studio. Morning, Jamie. Morning. We've got oil prices back to pre-war levels now. So how does that change the conversation that we're expecting in Sintra about the inflationary effects of the war?
8: Well, I think what we're seeing is obviously oil prices are now lower. And we're going to see that immediately translate into lower inflation in the Eurozone. We're going to get a reading out this week, and it's going to show a drop because fuel prices are down. But central banks, like swap rates, aren't down by nearly so much as oil prices are. They haven't returned to normal. And so it shows you there's kind of there's some inertia here. Central banks, once inflation has happened, even when it starts coming back down and it's very visible that it starts to move back down, and even when there's no evidence of second round effects yet, they're still going to be cautious because they were bitten so badly during the post-pandemic recovery. So I think that they'll be investigating it. They'll be looking for second round effects. They'll probably be waiting for them for a long time. And that's going to be making them cautious, but probably too cautious.
0: But if we do have oil prices holding at this level or perhaps even dropping further, you know, that the Strait of Hormuz might reopen and supplies would resume, how different does the outlook become for central banks in Europe versus the United States if we're looking kind of a little bit further ahead towards the end of the year?
8: I think it's a bit different in the US, right, because the European economy is going along, but it's not doing especially well. The US economy is doing reasonably well. With the AI spending, the investment spending that goes with it, all that construction activity. I mean, generally, the labor market's holding up very well. Unemployment's low. We think there'll be a decent showing at the payrolls report this week. And so the US economy is basically motoring along. So it's kind of it's a different thing to be considering, really. They have to think about an economy which is doing well as high core inflation, whereas in Europe it's mainly just thinking about inflation.
1: Well, of course, AI is meant to be the focus of Sintra this week, not the geopolitics. And talking about managing the risks of AI, fostering innovation. Of course, Kevin Warsh has talked about the disinflationary impact of that. Are we starting to see that yet? When are we going to see that? And how different is the AI story economically in the US to Europe?
8: Yeah, well, it's timings, isn't it? So at the moment, we're seeing all the spending. We're seeing the investment activity that's pushing the economy above trend. It's raising the cost of memory. It's making everything expensive. So you're seeing the inflationary impact, but the disinflationary impact of higher productivity, where you don't need to spend as much to get the same amount of output. Well, that's not happened yet. And I think if you look at like the history of the way companies adopt new technologies, it's a whole systems change. And so it will take years for the full benefits to be reaped. So I think we're probably going to be in this world for a while, certainly at the horizon that Monetary Policy acts at. And so really, they should be thinking about the investment spending more than the productivity gains at this stage.
0: And how much is there an inflationary impulse then from that massive amount of investment?
8: Well, it's a chunk, but it's spread around the world as well, right? So the US is spending on data centers, it's spending on memory, it's spending on compute. This stuff is being produced outside of the US, so it's creating bottlenecks everywhere and increasing costs for those sorts of products all over the world. I mean, Europe isn't operating the same space, right? We're not building out anything like the same rate, and so we're not buying this exactly the same products. We're not quite as exposed, but there is still an inflationary impulse from that around the world.
1: Okay, Jamie, thank you very much. As we look ahead to Cintra, and we'll be hearing, of course, from Christine Lagarde, Kevin Warsh later on through that summit. But for now, our Bloomberg Economics Director of Global Economics, Jamie Rush, with us in studio. Stephen, of course, we've got plenty on the docket, as I say, this week economically. We are looking ahead to that inflation data. We have already had Spanish inflation data out this morning. We'll hear at 6:30 p.m. London time from Lagarde today. But later in the week, of course, we've also got a raft of jobs numbers stateside. The highlight, though, of course, is the payrolls number happening on Thursday, not on Friday, because the Independence Day holiday is looming.
0: Yeah, indeed. And in those first signals on European inflation from Spain as well, worth noting the uptick from versus expectations, actually holding steady month to month in the figures for June as well. So that's, as I say, the first of a raft of inflation data this week. Well, as temperatures are cooling in Western Europe, we're going to be bringing you a conversation about the effect of the recent heat wave on power grids next. Stay with us. This is Bloomberg.
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1: 9:21 a.m. in London. I'm Lizzie Burden, and we check the markets for you all day long here on Bloomberg Radio. Well, the Stock 600 is still stuck, only up 0.1% at the moment. The FTSE 100 flat to the upside. The CAC 40 in Paris down 0.2%, and the DAX in Frankfurt up 0.2%. So let's have a look under the hood at what's moving at a sectoral level. Well, we're about 50-50 in terms of positive and negative split when it comes to the sectoral basket. Tech leading the gains up 1.4%. Media not far behind. Then energy. Basic resources. Bottom of the basket today, we have construction, real estate, food, beverages and tobacco. And if we look at an individual stock level, one that we're keeping an eye on is BT. BT shares up 1% after Verizon and BT have created this joint venture for their international businesses. Now, as we look ahead to the Wall Street Open, we have futures pointing higher stateside. S&P E-minis up 0.8%. NASDAQ futures up 1.2%. Of course, it is going to be the end of the second quarter, the end of the first half, so we're seeing lots of moves off the back of that, in anticipation of that, but we're also seeing optimism on the latest in geopolitics. Iran and the US set to come back together for more talks in Qatar, and so the geopolitics boosting sentiment stateside at least. As we look to your bond space, we've been discussing Sintra happening in Portugal, central bankers meeting there. In your bond space, we aren't seeing a whole lot of movement in anticipation. The 10-year Treasury yield up a basis point at 4.37%. Perhaps we'll see more movement off the slew of jobs reports that we shall be getting later on this week. In your commodities space, Brent is up 0.7% at $72.47 a barrel, but that is an easing from its session high, again, off the back of the geopolitics. Now, that should be my business flash. With more on what's going on around the world, here's Stephen Carroll in Brussels.
2: Lizzie, thank you very much. The United States and Iran have agreed to stop attacking each other before negotiations resume this week in Doha. The move to cool tensions follows a series of strikes by both sides that began on Thursday and intensified over the weekend. Emergency teams are searching for any remaining survivors of the powerful twin earthquakes that struck Venezuela last Wednesday. The death toll has surpassed 1,450 and nearly 200 buildings have completely collapsed. And France recorded roughly 1,000 excess deaths because of last week's heatwave. The record-breaking heat is sweeping east, with searing temperatures now hitting countries like Germany and Italy. That is your boot. Those are some of our global news headlines here on Bloomberg Radio.
1: Well, temperatures are cooling in the UK and in much of Western Europe today as the heat wave moves east. In the past week, we've seen extreme heat warnings from authorities in France, Germany, the UK and elsewhere. Well, the scorching weather has driven record demand for cooling as households and businesses rely more on air conditioning. And Stephen, on the Here's Why podcast, you've been talking to our power and renewables reporter, Eamon Farhat, about how the demand for electricity has been affected by the hot weather. Let's take a listen to your interview.
3: When you look at Europe, I mean, France is kind of the middle ground, where when you come to the south of France, then south of that, Spain, Italy, you do have quite a bit of air conditioning. But once you're in Northern Europe, you're right, it's still quite limited. That being said, we're looking at France, which is really where the heat has been centered in Europe. And power demand in the last few days is about up 15% on the evening peaks compared to kind of a more normal summer week. I mean, the temperatures are kind of going to almost crazy levels. We're talking about 44 degrees in France, you know, reaching 40 degrees in Paris. So that really is what is driving those peaks in demand and that 15% increase.
2: So what do high temperatures do then to the power grids themselves? How resilient are networks in Europe to these kinds of heat waves?
3: I mean, when you think about the grid itself, I mean, the physical infrastructure, you have these wires connecting power, you know, from your home to generation stations, you know, across borders. And when it gets too hot, those power lines start to sag. And grid operators have to think about that and think about how much power they can transport through the lines to kind of limit that happening, because that can become dangerous, that can cause blackouts. So that's kind of one of the major impacts. But even more than that, when it comes to, for example, on the generation side, which kind of also fits into the grid, in France, we have all these nuclear reactors, and that kind of underpins a lot of Europe's generation, especially in the evenings when the sun is not shining or at times with low wind. These nuclear reactors really are the backbone of Europe's generation. And when it gets too hot, the rivers that cool these reactors get too hot, so you have to actually turn down or turn off the reactors, and that is really what creates some stress on the system and on the grid across Europe.
2: You mentioned renewables there as well. You think sunny weather is good for solar power, for example, mm-hmm. but is this actually a good period for renewables generation?
3: Yeah, every year we're having kind of record levels of solar power, but it always happens more in April and May. This is kind of the peak solar period. You'd think it would be during the summer, but actually solar panels are slightly less efficient at high temperatures. So it's actually more around when it's about 20, 22 degrees that these solar powers are at their maximum efficiency. Obviously, we've had very sunny weather. So during the midday peak, so between maybe 10 to 3 p.m., you have very good solar generation. But actually, right now, in the last kind of week, we've also had very, very low wind levels. We're talking about maybe 6-month lows across some countries. And that means that, you know, renewable generation total is actually down. And so gas, nuclear reactors, and sometimes even coal have to come in and fill the gap.
2: Can the grids cope with a surge in power generation? I'm thinking about what led to the major blackout in Spain and Portugal last year. Part of that was blamed on the instability coming from renewables. Can grids actually adapt to having this big change in energy mix?
3: When it comes to that issue in Spain and in any grid, you know, if you have a surge in generation or a drop in generation, that can cause issues for the grid stability. I mean, right now, actually, a very interesting dynamic, which we haven't discussed, is actually the World Cup as well. You know, we're having spikes in power demand when people at halftime and at full time, and everyone gets up, puts their kettle up, opens their fridge, and that can cause, you know, a very sharp increase in a very short period of time, which is exactly what renewables also do. You know, you can have a very sharp increase or decrease in generation as it's weather driven. Grids are definitely becoming more resilient. Spain was a big example of where that resiliency wasn't there, and now European countries are definitely investing a lot in the last year to make sure that isn't repeated this summer.
2: What does all of this mean for prices? Because that's an important factor too.
3: It's really interesting when you look at the power prices. You know, we follow it on many different contracts. The day ahead is basically the kind of the daily power price, and the power price for today actually went in France to its highest level since 2022. So it's not even been this high since, you know, the peak of the energy crisis due to the Russia-Ukraine war, you know, when gas supplies were limited into Europe. So it just shows how this kind of these hotter summers, this hot weather, definitely driven in some ways by climate change, is creating extreme stress on prices. And this does trickle down to businesses, to households. You know, we're already seeing that this month so far, prices are up compared to last year, when the trajectory that we should be having in Europe is a decrease in prices as renewables increase. That's what all governments want. That's what will give economic growth. But actually, the heat in some times of the year can cause those prices to increase.
2: Eamon, we're told that we'll need to expect more of these kind of heat waves in Europe. What does all of this mean for energy providers in the future? How will they plan to cope with events like this that are expected to become more regular?
3: It's difficult because when we talk about these types of heat waves and these extreme weather events, they are supposed to happen once every, you know, 5 years, 10 years. They seem to be happening once every year or maybe other year. So it's definitely becoming more important for, you know, energy providers to become resilient, whether it be, you know, for example, EDF building new ways of cooling their reactors, whether it be, you know, building up grid infrastructure to be more resilient to temperature. But right now, I think in the kind of short term, it just shows the importance of just having a kind of a flexible system, different types of generation, not relying too much on solar, on wind, on nuclear, because at any moment, the sun, the heat can actually affect those quite significantly.
2: That is our Power and Renewables reporter, Eamon Farhat, speaking to me on the latest episode of the Here's Why podcast. That's available for download now on Apple Podcasts, Spotify, or anywhere that you get your podcasts. Coming up next, we'll have a check on the markets.
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1: 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I'm Lizzie Burden.
2: And I'm Stephen Carroll in Brussels. 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The CAC 40 in Paris underperforming, down 0.3%. Technology shares, though, are performing stronger today. The best performing sector on the Stoxx 600. And we're also watching Nasdaq futures currently up by 1.1%. S&P E-minis are 0.8% higher. Oil prices on the rise too. Brent's up 1% now, $72.65, Lizzie.
1: Now to our top stories. The United States and Iran have agreed to stop attacking each other before negotiations resume this week in Doha. An American official said that technical talks are scheduled to continue on the deal, which was reached earlier this month. The move to cool tensions follows a series of strikes by both sides that began on Thursday and intensified over the weekend. Our Middle East breaking news editor Dana Kreish says that explains why President Trump chose to attack Iran as part of the latest round of hostilities.
8: He wants to show that they're not going to tolerate any breaches and that they are still in a very strong position and they won't allow Iran to have a free hand anywhere, especially in Hormuz. And that is, of course, maybe at the heart of this escalation this week. And of course, the fate of Hormuz, the free flow of traffic there, will it remain free given that, you know, of course, Iran's insistence on some sort of fees?
1: Donna Kreish spoke to us as the two sides remain at odds over key parts of the agreement. Those include whether Iran will impose tolls or other charges on ships passing through the Strait of Hormuz and the fragile ceasefire between Israel and Lebanon.
2: The frontrunner to replace Keir Starmer as Britain's Prime Minister will today pledge to shift power away from London. Andy Burnham's expected to set out his thinking around devolution in his first major speech since becoming a Member of Parliament. Burnham's popular with voters, but critics note his ambitions don't necessarily change the UK's fiscal reality.
1: And Russia's President Vladimir Putin has for the first time publicly acknowledged fuel supply problems. That's as Ukraine ramps up attacks on the country's energy infrastructure. Moscow is now weighing a range of measures to support its domestic fuel market, including a full ban on diesel exports after drone strikes on refineries reduced fuel production.
2: And Britain is abandoning plans to replace its ageing warships ahead of a key NATO summit. Instead, the UK will deploy six drone-enabled vessels, arguing they can deliver greater firepower with fewer sailors and at a lower cost. Former NATO Commander General John McCall says that's not enough.
9: The armed forces are very keen to move in that direction of transformation. But this level of resource, I regret, is not sufficient to move us sufficiently in that direction to deter Russia as part of the alliance, or indeed to meet our obligations within the alliance.
2: John McCall is among the growing number of senior military figures warning that the government is failing to match its defence ambitions with adequate funding. Former Defence Secretary John Healey resigned last month after failing to secure an additional £28 billion for defence from the Prime Minister Keir Starmer. Starmer is due to meet NATO's Secretary General Mark Rutte later today, where Britain's defence spending plans are expected to come under close scrutiny. Well, those are some of our top stories on the programme this morning, but we're going to continue on the theme of defence now as we look ahead to next week's NATO summit in Turkey and the focus on Europe's defence ramp-up after the major spending pledges made by members last year. Joining us now in our Brussels studio is Eirik Lie, who is President and Chief Executive Officer of the Norwegian defence company Kongsberg. Very good to see you, Eirik. Thank you very much for being with us in studio. I'm curious as to how, from your point of view, you're seeing this defence spending pledge showing up in your order books. Is the money being spent?
10: Yes, I would say so. I think, especially in Europe, we see a trend that all the countries, they are building up, at least many of the countries are building up, they are putting in the numbers in the budgets, and they are actually doing the procurements and the contracts. So we see that directly into our order backlog. And, you know, in our numbers, close to 60% of our order backlog is in Europe right now. So that has increased significantly if you go a few years back.
1: Eirik, does that apply to the UK as well? Because we had the Defence Secretary quitting recently, of course, over, in his view, inadequate spending. And also the news, as we just heard, that Britain's abandoning plans to replace its ageing warships. Are you more optimistic for the UK under a new Prime Minister?
10: Well, it's difficult for me to comment on the political setting, but you know, I could comment on the Norwegian UK partnership when it comes to the frigates, which is an ongoing effort, and I think that is very important for both the countries, where Norway is buying the same frigates as UK has today. So I think that is one example of how you can harmonize on system levels and platforms that will increase the capacity for Europe and NATO in general. So I think that is what I see and what we are working towards.
2: So the order books are full with the orders that you've gotten from these European countries that want to spend more. What about the supply chain that feeds into that as well? Are you seeing challenges? Are there pinch points?
10: Yes, obviously. I would say that we are pretty good in building up our own capacity. We have actually invested prior to some of these demands coming up. building up factories both in Europe, in US and Australia. And the reason for why we're building up in three regions are because we like to secure our supply chain so that we have multiple sources for our products. And that provides us a more robustness in supply chain and at the same time a more resilient supply chain. So I think and we, that this is our priority number one is to deliver on our order backlog. We need to deliver on our promises to the customers and governments. And I think this is what we are working on every day to secure that the supply chain is, you know, investing enough, we give them visibility, and that they are able to help us out when it comes to delivering to us.
1: Eirik, the world of defence technology is changing rapidly. I do wonder how crucial autonomy and unmanned systems are going to become going forward compared to your traditional platforms.
10: Yeah, I think we will have a combination, but going forward, I think autonomy, combine them with artificial intelligence and unmanned systems, is a very much natural path going forward. You don't need to put the soldiers or too many soldiers in harm's way so that we can being able to secure and having a defense by using autonomous systems to at least much more degree than we do today. And I think this is a trend that we will see more and more of.
2: Do you have conversations about the ethical concerns about autonomous weapons with governments that are looking to order them? I mean, I'm just kind of curious as to how you reflect that when you're having conversations with governments.
10: Yeah, this is an important topic, obviously, and also for our company internally to have the ethical aspect of this. So we need to secure that, well, we have technology and it needs to be combined with a good setting when it comes to this ethical aspect of that. And I think the governments, NATO, EU, needs to put a framework around it so that we can have a clear path forward when it comes to these framework around us.
2: What could that look like?
10: No, it depends. You know, it's. I think we need to have some kind of man in the loop so that still the countries are in control. I think that's the bare minimum. And then how much that man in the loop will be, that's a discussion, I think.
1: Eirik, how big could your naval strike missile business become over the next 5 to 10 years, let's say?
10: I think that will continue to grow. We see, based on the order backlog and also what we see of opportunities when we talk to customers and different countries and where they see their needs, I think this will increase in the pace we have already seen. You know, we saw an increased demand back in 2018, actually, and then it has drastically increased the recent years. So that is why we are building up factories both for naval strike missiles and joint strike missiles. In Europe, where we are producing today, in addition to US and Australia. So that is to secure that we are able to do this ramp up in an efficient way.
2: We talked about the supply chain risks, but I'm wondering, do you have challenges with talent as well? I mean, this is an area that's expanding rapidly all over Europe. Are you having to compete for the best people?
10: Well, I think it's, I would say that we are doing a good job in this area. Obviously, there is a talent or a need for talents all the time. So we need to secure that we are seen as a forward-leaning and also a technology-driven company. And I think we're doing that good. But, you know, we are expanding out from Norway. 80 to 90% of what we are doing is outside of Norway, obviously. So we will also increase footprint in other areas to secure that we have the best talent in the world.
1: Just finally, when you've got increasing production volumes, are you expecting pricing to be favourable, to stay favourable? Are negotiations with governments getting tougher?
10: You know, I would say negotiations are always tough. They are professional customers we have. And we try to secure that we are very professional when it comes to keep the price levels we have established. At the same time, when we have more production, we are able to scale our production. We are able to take out, you know, cost and being more efficient. At the same time, this is very much needed to secure that we are able to invest in new technology, more R&D, more innovative solutions, so that we also secure that we are not here for just now, we are here for the future. And I think that is very important. And if I could mention one thing when it comes to these investments, is that we did an acquisition of a company in US, Zone 5, and that was based on the need for higher volume of missiles. Mm. And this complement very much what we have when it comes to naval strike missile and joint strike missile and also air defense missile, having more high-end products on our own from our own company combined with a mass of more how should I put it, low-cost missiles.
2: Do you see the potential for more M&A to try and boost capacity?
10: I think M&A, what we say is that is an active tool for us to reach our goals. So, yes.
2: Any targets, would they be more European or elsewhere in the world? Where would you be looking?
10: No, I think we need to look at a broader area, but definitely Europe and US is very much interesting areas for us to do that type of M&A.
2: Okay. Eric Lee, great to have you with us in studio. President and Chief Executive Officer of Kongsberg, speaking to us in our Brussels radio studio this morning. Lizzie.
1: Well, the time is 9:41 a.m. here in London. I'm Lizzie Burden and we check the markets for you all day long here on Bloomberg Radio. It is coming up to the close of the second quarter, the end of the first half, and we're seeing correspondingly a bit of a rotation. Traders buying the dip after the rotation out of the year's top performing stocks sent the S&P 500 to its second worst week of the quarter. So now we're seeing positivity when it comes to the Wall Street futures picture. In fact, S&P E-minis are up 0.7%. Nasdaq futures up more than 1% this morning. Here in Europe, though, not too much doing. The Stock 600 actually flipping into the negative now, flat to the downside, as is the FTSE 100. The CAC 40 in Paris down 0.4%. The DAX in Frankfurt also flat to the downside. So break it down by sector across the continent. And you've got about a quarter of sectors in positive territory. Tech leading the gains, but bottom of the basket, construction, autos and parts, real estate. And one of the stocks that we have been keeping an eye on throughout the morning has been BT Group. Those shares up 0.6%. This off the back of the news that Verizon and BT have created a joint venture for their international businesses. Now, as we look to the geopolitical situation, reports that the US and Iran have pulled back from a fresh escalation of their conflict and will be resuming talks in Qatar later on in the week. You are looking at Brent having come off its session highs but still up 0.7% at $72.53 a barrel. In your bond space, not a lot of movement, but the 10-year Treasury yield up a basis point at 4.38%. It seems that traders are still concerned about inflation. If you look at the gold picture this morning, declining as it is, down 0.7% at $4,058 a troy ounce. But later on this week, we shall be hearing from central bankers in Sintra. We've got a slew of US jobs reports coming out as well. For now, the Bloomberg Dollar Spot Index is trading range bound, down just 2 basis points. That's your Bloomberg Business Flash. Now let's take a look at what's going on around the world. The United States and Iran have agreed to stop attacking each other before negotiations resume this week in Doha. The move to cool tensions follows a series of strikes by both sides that began on Thursday and intensified over the weekend. Elsewhere, emergency teams are searching for any remaining survivors of powerful twin earthquakes that struck Venezuela last Wednesday. The death toll has surpassed 1,450, and nearly 200 buildings have completely collapsed. And France recorded roughly 1,000 excess deaths because of last week's heatwave. The record-breaking heat is sweeping east, with searing temperatures now hitting countries like Germany and Italy. And those are some of our global news headlines.
2: Lizzie, thank you very much. Well, the drop in oil prices should help to relieve some pressure on the central bankers heading to Sintra for this week's ECB forum, this ahead of the latest European inflation data and US non-farm payrolls later this week. Let's discuss all of that with Marieke Blom, who is Chief Economist and Global Head of Research at ING. Marieke, good morning. Good to have you with us in studio.
11: Good morning.
2: I wonder, when you're thinking about the conversations that will be happening in Portugal this week, is it a giant sigh of relief for central bankers? Is the energy price shock over for them now? Or where do you see the risks?
11: Yeah, well, the risk to energy prices are definitely to the upside. What we're seeing is that the market seems to be oversold a bit. If you look at the positions that speculators are taking, currently they're back to where they were in December, which was a market that was expecting a huge oversupply of oil over the course of this year, putting downward pressure on oil prices. And we don't see the same as they seem to be doing. So we still see risks to, well, first of all, of course, geopolitics, as we've seen over the last couple of days. It's not fully certain that the strait will be opened for the remainder of the year. And the second thing is that currently, of course, there's an overflow of oil coming out of that strait, but that's not set to continue for the rest of this year because they need to restart the facilities. So we currently believe that oil prices are going up over the course of this year, keeping oil prices elevated through the rest of this year. And that would mean that inflation risks are coming back onto the discussion table. And that's one of the reasons why we expect Sintra to be sort of like mainly hawkish sounding. They definitely want to make sure that the public knows that they're on top of this.
1: So to be very clear, it's because you still see risks around the geopolitics more than that you see secondary effects here in Europe.
11: Currently, we don't really see strong secondary effects. So, if you look at what's happening in the European labor market, for example, you see Volkswagen announcing that it will be doing mass layoffs, for example. If you look at consumers, what they're expecting, they're worried about their jobs. So we don't really believe that wages will go up strongly. And that's, of course, the key element to have second round effects. So if you'd ask us, do take a wait and see approach, do wait to see whether oil prices indeed continue to be elevated or will be elevated again. Do have a look at whether or not wages are seeming to follow suit. We don't expect that the latter to happen, so maybe they will take some time to make up their mind on that.
2: Marijke, we just had a conversation with the CEO of the defence firm Kongsberg about European defence spending. From an economic point of view, is the effect of that fiscal stimulus passed now, or is there more support for growth to come from that spending?
11: Yeah, well, Germany is the big thing here, of course. And the second half of this year is probably an important moment there where we will see additional spending. And what we're also seeing is that the last effects of the Next Generation EU fund are also coming into the market right now. That's important, for example, in Italy, in Spain, in Poland. So, yes, we expect to see some upward pressure to inflation there, though not to the extent that that we're very worried about inflation spikes.
1: And what about AI? Because if we look at the latest notes from Beata Manthi at Citi, she talks about how it's about to be Europe's AI moment. I think you're also positive about AI here in Europe. What opportunities are you seeing?
11: Yeah, well, I think for Europe, we're mainly going to be users of AI. One big question is exactly how much money are the model builders going to be making, because there's competition from open source. From a user's perspective, that's positive, right? The second thing is Europe will probably be able to develop some smaller, more industrial models. So I think that's also positive. I think because Europe exists mainly of small and medium-sized enterprises, typically when it comes to adopting technology, we've struggled with the hurdles of the high investments initially. Now, AI seems to be a technology you can use at a rather cheap price initially. So basically you pay a price per user, and it's not so much like you have to make an upfront investment. So in that sense, I think as a user of AI, we will benefit there. And maybe a last point, we have gigantic language barriers within Europe. And if there's one thing AI is fantastically good at, mm-hmm. it's at translating everything. So that means when you're a whatever kind of company and you're considering selling to another country, it means it's far easier to figure out where to go, what places to play at, what the regulation works like, and so forth. So I think that's also a gigantic upside for Europe.
2: Yeah, very interesting. And one to watch, I think, as we see the technology being implemented in more parts of the economy too. Marijke, great to talk to you. Marijke Blum there, Chief Economist and Global Head of Research at ING in our London studio this morning. And of course, we will have full coverage of the ECB Forum at Sintra and some key conversations for you from that event. Francine Lacqua is going to be there tomorrow.
1: Well, coming up on Daybreak Europe right here, we're going to be talking about the stocks to watch, the stocks on the move today in Europe. As I say, there's not a whole lot happening at the headline level. On the benchmark stock 600, we are down 0.1%, but it's more exciting under the hood. So we shall get into all of that in the next section of Daybreak Europe. Stay with us. This is Bloomberg.
12: This week on Leaders with me, Francine Lacqua. I speak

0: morning sports news. Here's Colin Besley.
1: England's cricketers face an uphill battle if Ben Stokes is to end his international career with a win. The captain leads the team for the last time on the final day of the deciding test against New Zealand at Trent Bridge after announcing his retirement from representing his country. Speaking on Sky Sports News, Stokes says it's a very demanding role.
2: Even the stuff away from it, you know, what you have to put in and the hard work, even that's just getting a bit tiring these days. You know, 35, I feel like I've got to do so much physical work to keep myself doing what I do out there.
1: England will resume on 103 for 4 in their second innings, needing 270 runs for victory. Meanwhile, Australia beat India by 6 wickets to knock them out of the group stage for the Women's T20 World Cup. The Group 1 winners passed their victory target of 171 with an over to spare at Lord's. They'll face the West Indies at the Oval in tomorrow's first semi-final. Tournament host England will play South Africa, who got past Bangladesh by 4 wickets. Canada are the first nation through to the round of 16 at the World Cup after a 1-0 win over South Africa. The co-host scored in the 92nd minute in Los Angeles, their first goal in the knockout stages of the tournament. Jesse Marsh's side await the winner of the last 32 clash between the Netherlands and Morocco overnight. As is tradition, men's defending champion Jannik Sinner will open up play on centre court when Wimbledon begins today. He'll play Serbian Miomir Kecmanovic. Britain's Emma Raducanu was due to kick off the action on number one court against Antonia Ružić, but has withdrawn from the championships due to injury. And the Formula One World Championship title race has tightened after George Russell's win at the Austrian Grand Prix. The British driver is back up to second in the standings, 40 points behind leader Kimi Antonelli after his Mercedes teammate finished third.
0: In today's weather forecast, dry with some early sunshine but turning somewhat cloudy in the afternoon. Highest temperatures of 24 degrees in London.
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0: 9.53 in London, 10.53 in Brussels. Good morning, I'm Stephen Carroll. So the Stock 600 is now down by a tenth of 1%. The FTSE 100, 0.2 lower. The CAC 40 in Paris is underperforming, down by 0.4% this morning. We've been watching technology shares after the big announcements in South Korea about investment in chip making and also in AI data centres, which we'll see quite a lot of money, around $500 billion being spent by SK Hynix and Samsung. Technology shares are still the best performing sector in Europe at the moment, and Nasdaq futures are up by 1.1%. S&P E-minis 0.7% higher. Oil prices have also been climbing. We're watching the latest headlines on events in the Middle East after strikes over the weekend, but hopes of more talks later this week. Brent crude's up 0.8%, $72.55. WTI is 1.2% higher, just nudging over $70 a barrel at the moment. The Bloomberg Dollar Spot Index is flat. The euro's a touch stronger at 113.95. The pound at 132 against the dollar. And on bond markets, we are seeing yields move a little higher this morning. The 10-year bond yield in Germany up half a basis point. 10-year French yield up a basis point today. And the 10-year Treasury yield ahead of Thursday's non-farm payrolls report up a basis point at 4.38%. That is your Bloomberg Radio Business Flash.
4: Now let's take a look at some of the stocks on the move today in Europe. I'm Lizzie Burden in London with Stephen Carroll in Brussels, and we're joined by Bloomberg's Tiwa Adebayo. Good morning, Tiwa. So you're here with a British theme today, starting off with BT.
5: Yes, well, we received the news this morning that US firm Verizon Communications and, of course, the UK's BT have agreed to create this joint venture, which is for their international businesses. It's set to have a combined yearly revenue of about $4 billion, so quite a big deal. But as part of it, interestingly, Verizon has agreed to this equalization payment of $625 million to BT. That's according to a statement from the companies today. It confirms an earlier Bloomberg report, and it says that the companies will continue to hold equal voting rights in the venture. It is subject to regulatory approval still, but this balancing payment from Verizon does imply quite a generous sale multiple for BP. It's more than 10 times EBITDA. That's according to some research which has come out. One analyst saying that the deal looks like a neat and attractive exit for BT. It does come after BT has been looking for options for its international business for quite quite some time now. That international business has been weighing on its growth for years. It does offer a service to multinational corporations in about 180 countries. But in terms of investor reaction, a positive reaction so far today in terms of BT up as much as 2.3% this morning on the news. Verizon also closed up just over 1% yesterday in the US. But BT has cut its sales guidance after announcing this deal, and it says that's because the international business and other divestments will be treated as non-core assets. So a positive reaction for this deal for BT this morning.
0: Okay, so next.

0: By the end of this year, BAT slashing 5,000, over 5,000 actually, jobs and outsourcing a further 3,500. That's according to an internal notice. Now, Bloomberg has seen these numbers, and I can tell you they don't include BAT's US business. That's operated through a subsidiary. But nevertheless, we're seeing shares falling on this news, down just under 2%. It's a bit of a change because we've seen BAT do pretty well. It's up nearly 13% since the start of the year through Friday's close. But it is contending with this falling demand that we're seeing in the sector for traditional cigarettes and this need to invest in and develop more sustainable alternatives. We're seeing the likes of vapes, for example, soaring in popularity, people looking to quit smoking. And we're also seeing this change or this shift from rivals like Philip Morris as well. Like BAT, they also want to generate more than half of their revenue from smoke-free nicotine products. We've seen BAT partner with Accenture to outsource a number of their functions as they look to make this broader shift. That's including service centres, which typically employ quite a big proportion of the workforce. So it's likely we'll see further cuts before the end of the year there from BAT.
1: Just finally, Tiwa, some insight into the much-talked-about tech trade with moves for investor Prosus. I was speaking to the CEO earlier.
0: Yeah, so Prosus, one of the biggest winners on the Stock 600 this morning. That's the global consumer and internet investor. They've revealed today that profit has more than doubled in the last fiscal year. That's ahead of analyst estimates. And primarily, this is due to an increase in the value of the stake that it has in Tencent in China. So that's really boosted earnings. Adjusted EBIT was over $1 billion in the 12 months through March. So investors are reacting well to this news. Shares up just under 4%, a positive move this morning. We saw a new CEO come on board in 2024. Lizzie, you mentioned you spoke to him this morning. He's really working to drive up the company's growth rate. So he's made large investments in companies, including Just Eat. And just last week as well, €400 million investment in French health tech company Allen. So it's certainly one to watch, especially as we see the tech story continuing to make these twists and turns, specifically in Asia. Of course, the news this morning that South Korea is orchestrating those investments into chips and data centers as it tries to drive the digital infrastructure. So one to watch in the coming weeks and months.
2: Tiwa Adebayo with the Stocks on the Move. Thank you for our London audience. It's Bloomberg Brief with Vonnie Quinn up next. 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

0: It's 5 a.m. in New York City, 10 a.m. in London. Good morning, I'm Bonnie Quinn with your Bloomberg Brief. Let's get you set up for the day. The U.S. and Iran agree to halt attacks after days of escalation. Talks in Doha set for this week. South Korea prepares for massive AI investments led by Samsung and SK Hynix, planning to spend $880 billion. And U.S. stocks looking to bounce following investors' rotation out of chipmakers. Jobs reports on deck later this week. Let's get a check on markets around the world now. We'll begin with Winnie Su in Hong Kong for the latest from Asia. Winnie.
1: Good morning, Bonnie. As you just mentioned, the big news today in Asia is that massive investment pledge by Samsung and SK Hynix to build chip-making facilities and also to invest further in data centers. Now, that has also come with the support from policymakers, and hence, in fact, we saw KOSPI, although closed down in the red, actually rebounded from a sharp decline of 3.4% earlier today, and the gains are specifically seen in sectors like power and also solar that are related to the AI infrastructure, and that's why we are seeing that the KOSDAQ is up about 8%. Now, Samsung and SK Hynix still down a bit amid that broader rotation away from tech that has done well. However, you flip the board and take a look at the broader Asia market, supported by that the sentiment from the South Korea's overall investment in AI. That's why we are seeing MSCI Asia here up about 0.2%. Also seeing tech continue to lag, but the outlier here is HS Tech, seeing a bit of a dip buying after the week, after having its worst week since October. Back to you, Bonnie.
0: Winnie, thank you so much. Winnie Su there in Asia. Now to London for a look at Europe. Here is Justina Lee.
2: Good morning, Bonnie. Now, it's a less sanguine picture here in Europe.

0: with the stocks Europe 600 reversing those gains we saw earlier this morning, and it's now down. Now, the tech shares are still leading those gains, but of course, tech shares are a smaller part of the European market. Now, when it comes to fixed income, we're seeing a slight gain in the German two-year bond yield after Spanish inflation stayed stubbornly at 3.6% in June. And I think that might also be feeding into some of the strength we're seeing today in the euro-dollar cross rate, because traders are kind of pricing in the chance of an ECB rate hike for the rest of the year a little bit more today. But if you kind of flip the board here and we look at the longer-term trend in the euro, we've actually seen quite a bit of depreciation to the extent where the euro is actually at a one-year low versus the dollar. J.P. Morgan and Morgan Stanley coming out to say that they even see that cross rate getting to 110 kind of over the next year because of a hawkish Fed. And, of course, the next data point we're looking at in terms of that is kind of the euro area CPI coming out later this week, and kind of that will have an effect on kind of where this currency evolves money.
1: All right, Justina, thank you so much. Justina Lee there in London. Here in the U.S., we are looking to bounce as we head into a holiday-shortened trading week. Last 2 days trading not just in June or the quarter, but the half. We are halfway through the year at this point. Obviously, there's been some repositioning of portfolios. There may continue to be for the next 2 days. Last week, for example, tech and telecoms had their second worst week of the year, and we ended Friday down 1% on the NASDAQ 100, but it looks like we might be bouncing by that much again today. S&P futures also higher, and Russell 2000 futures higher. The Russell 2000 has been outperforming the other benchmarks. Also, the equal weight S&P 500 hit a record as well on Friday. Let's take a look at the bond universe, because, of course, Kevin Warsh will be speaking at Cintra this week, and we'll be looking for anything out of the jobs report that might give us any kind of a hint as to how FOMC thinking will be evolving. The 10-year yield staying at 4.3484, no change there, no change at the back end. We are up just a basis points, creeping back ever so slowly higher. And then oil, right? We put on just a few cents after we saw some escalation over the weekend that seemed to damp down a little bit as Iran and the US decided they're going to continue talking in Doha this week. And that's your picture for this Monday morning. Let's get some individual movers now. Here's Chloe Melle.
2: Good morning, Bonnie. As we have been talking about, SK Hynix and Samsung are set to invest $880 billion to fuel this AI boom in South Korea. And we're seeing actually this read across in U.S. stocks who happen to be suppliers to SK Hynix and Samsung. So the likes of Lam Research, Applied Materials, Qualcomm, and a few other companies that we could not fit here on the board are in the green this morning on the back of this investment pledge from South Korea. Moving on to BioLife Solutions, a medical supplies manufacturer that is also up this morning after being set to attract takeover interest from a range of parties, including Repligen. And so we are seeing this sector more generally have a lot of consolidation, and BioLife Solutions might be really the next name then. We're up about 4.6%. And finally, Bridgepoint in London is up after buying Kayne Anderson Real Estate for $1.4 billion. This is the first push for that UK company into the US property market, and we are seeing investors react very positively to that. We're up more than 10% in London this morning.
1: All right, nice move there. Chloe, thank you so much. Chloe Melle will be back later in the hour. Also coming up in this hour, ECB President Lagarde set to speak later today. Fed Chair Warsh also at Cintra this week. We'll discuss more with Ella Gooda of BNY Investments Newton. But first, oil giving back some of its gains. This after the U.S. and Iran have paused fighting before peace talks resume this week over the Strait of Hormuz and, of course, other issues. Joining us now from Dubai is Dana Crate. Dana, great to chat with you. Obviously, we saw the escalation over the weekend. Several weekends in a row, we've seen that now. But peace talks do seem to be resuming. What will be heaviest on the agenda? What are the most difficult and thorny issues that need to get sorted out?
3: Yes, good morning. Indeed, the U.S. and Iran will continue these technical talks this week. And as we saw from a report earlier, that it will be held in a few days. There are other reports saying it could be in Doha, Qatar, so here in the region. After this escalation that we saw over the weekend, where I think the both sides just want to assert their positions and assert their power over Hormuz. Hormuz still is, of course, at the heart of what we saw this past weekend, and it will be at the heart of these discussions. Although Iran, I think, wants to focus on the unfrozen assets, wants the transfers of assets that are held in Qatar. We saw the Iranian president, Masoud Pezeshkian, saying earlier today that they agreed that $6 billion out of the $12 billion held in Qatar will be released to them. Didn't specify when, although I think we should wait for the American side and the Qataris to confirm whether this will be released. I think in these technical talks, of course, sanctions waivers, of course, the frozen assets, Iran definitely wants to pump some money into the economy to revive it a little bit after the war with the U.S. and Israel. And of course, again and again, it will be Hormuz. Hormuz is definitely the thorniest issue, would be on the agenda. And Iran and Oman today held a meeting, part of this joint committee, to see how they want to administer the strait. These negotiations are ongoing between the two.
1: These weekend flare-ups, Dana, do we expect to see them continue? I mean, Hormuz traffic drops off every time this happens, of course, because vessels could be easily attacked, right? And then come Sunday evening, everyone says they're going to talk again and these flare-ups stop. But is it a permanent stoppage now or no?
3: I think we will see more of these skirmishes, right? But the ceasefire is still holding. I mean, the U.S. wants Iran to understand that they don't have a free hand over Hormuz or the region, that they can strike a container ship whenever they want to. We saw that the container ship was struck by Iran on Thursday and then another one 2 days later. And the U.S. responded in both terms. I think what would be worrying is what the U.S. president said on Saturday after retaliating against Iran, and he was saying, you know, there might come a time where we cannot be reasonable anymore and I have to finish the job militarily, or I have to militarily completely finish that job. So this is the worrying sign, although I think both sides want to hold on to this ceasefire. One, I don't think the U.S. would want to reimpose the blockade, or Iran wants that. The free flow of vessels into Hormuz has definitely, dropped down the price of oil, which is important for the U.S. president. And of course, it's important for Iran that it allows for its own oil to flow back again and sell them, especially now after the sanctions waiver. So I think we might still see these skirmishes, just because, you know, Iran and the U.S. want to reassert themselves in this war, which is frozen now, and of course in the Strait of Hormuz, but that the ceasefire so far has held.
1: All right, Dana, thank you so much. That is Bloomberg's Dana Krish in Dubai. In Asia, South Korea announcing investments of $880 billion from companies including Samsung and SK Hynix into chips and data centers. Joining us now is Tom McKenzie, host of Bloomberg Tech Europe. Samsung and SK Hynix taking the lead here. Tom, what exactly are they planning to build and in what time frame?
4: They are taking the lead. They're taking the biggest chunk of that $880 billion investment, the two companies. Between them, planning to build two fabs, or production facilities for chips, of course, each. So four in total over a 10-year period. The South Korean government also promising that they'll make sure that there's the land, the water, the energy to fund and support those facilities. So those on the fab side, on the production side, but they're also getting data centers, plans for those to be built, and robotics facilities. All of these within the context of a South Korea that is very much looking over at his shoulder at the competition. Of course, both SK Hynix and Samsung lead when it comes to the market share they have in high bandwidth memory, but they also do NAND and DRAM memory chips as well. And we know that China has its own five-year plan, close to $300 billion. That is part of the Chinese calculation. So very much framed in terms of the competitive challenge that South Korea faces itself in. And of course, in this environment where there is just massive demand, particularly for memory, but also for NAND and DRAM, particularly high bandwidth memory, but also other parts of the memory space, and that is expected to continue in the years ahead. So it's trying to address that need whilst also making sure that South Korea itself remains at the front edge when it comes to this AI competition.
1: All right, Bloomberg's Tom McKenzie, co-host of Bloomberg Tech Europe. Thank you so much. Now to other top stories trending on the terminal this morning. British American Tobacco is cutting 9,000 jobs to reduce costs. That's about one-fifth of its global workforce. The maker of Dunhill and Lucky Strike has been struggling with falling demand for traditional cigarettes. Verizon and British Telecom BT Group are creating a joint venture for their international businesses. They will have a combined yearly revenue of around $4 billion. Verizon will pay BT an equalization payment of $625 million. If the deal is approved, both companies will have equal voting rights. China is expanding export curbs on Japan, adding 20 more organizations to its control list and another 20 to a monitor list. The move deepens tensions with Prime Minister Sanae Takaichi's government. The restrictions are an expansion of curbs introduced in February, this time targeting defense research groups and affiliates of Mitsubishi. Coming up, we'll drumbeat to Andy Burnham's speech, scheduled for later today in his bid to become the UK's next Prime Minister. This is Bloomberg.
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1: I'm Bonnie Quinn in New York. Andy Burnham is expected to give his first major speech today since confirming his plan to succeed Keir Starmer as UK Prime Minister. Excerpts released from the speech show Burnham pledging the biggest devolution of power in British history. He'll be giving local authorities more decision-making powers. Bloomberg's Lizzie Burden joins us now from London. How will this devolution work, Lizzie, and does he need permission to do this?
2: Well, good morning, Vonnie. And the speech expected to come from Manchester, just underscoring how important devolution is for Andy Burnham. Of course, he used to be the mayor of Greater Manchester. And you might ask, is he going to be so keen on devolution if you have other parties taking over, for example, that Greater Manchester morality that he has just left? In terms of how it's going to work, he wants reindustrialisation outside of London. That's the push he's going for. So Whitehall departments are going to be expected to gauge which areas under their remit can be transferred to regional governments. It's going to be a massive push that would hand capital budgets to the mayoralties. But yes, this question continues. Is he going to feel as passionately about devolution when he's in the centre of government?
1: Absolutely. And if he'll be voted in based on that kind of a platform, maybe that'll be a popular platform. Who are we looking to see make a return? Any characters of old, Lizzie?
2: Well, look, this speech today is a massive moment for Andy Burnham, setting out his economic policy. Really, the market tuned into this, and because so far we've only heard snippets of what it might be from his time in Manchester and from people who we know to be advising him on economic policy, the likes of Andy Haldane, the former Bank of England chief economist, Jim O'Neill, former Goldman Sachs economist. But when it comes to who the Chancellor will be, we just don't know, and it's not even likely, according to sources, that it's even going to be announced in this speech. But names swirling around include Ed Miliband, the Energy Secretary. He has done a lot of work to help Burnham into this position. We know that he was putting pressure on Keir Starmer to set out a timetable to resign. But he's something of a scary figure to the markets, you might say, coming from that wing of the party. Other names floating around include Shabana Mahmood, the Home Secretary. She's thought to want to stay in her position. But a dark horse candidate could be Pat McFadden at Work and Pensions. He might be seen as more of a facilitator to Burnham's strategy, though nonetheless very competent when it comes to Whitehall, a Labour veteran in the party.
1: All right, Lizzie, we'll wait for the details after that speech. That is Bloomberg's Lizzie Burden. Thank you. Staying in Europe, central bank leaders gathering in Sintra, Portugal for the ECB's annual symposium. ECB President Christine Lagarde expecting to deliver opening remarks at 3 p.m. Eastern. Bloomberg Economics editor Zoe Schneeweis joins us now. Zoe, what will be the main message out of this particular Sintra?
3: We're expecting Lagarde to be very clear about the ECB's worry about uncertainty. So we know that ECB became the first G7 central bank to hike. They did that just this month. Now the uncertainty message she wants to push is that they might hike again, but they currently are a little bit in the holding pattern. After that peace deal that we had, the ECB has said that there is no forceful reason. Lagarde has said there's no forceful reason to push on. The other thing that'll be exciting is that this week, Kevin Walsh will be in Sintra. So this will be the Fed chief's first international appearance in front of an audience. This weekend already he was in Basel, but that was behind closed doors. So it'll be really interesting to see how Lagarde interacts with him. But tonight it'll be very much about where's the euro area at, where's inflation at, what's next for rates.
1: Exactly, and whether anyone, you know, in power thinks that a mistake was made potentially in ECB monetary policy decision-making recently. As for Walsh, as you say, it's really only a second time in public speaking, so there'll be a lot of eyes on him. Will he talk about price stability in the United States, or will he focus more on AI and productivity? As we know, many central bankers recently have been talking about overinvestment and the risks that that might bring, and have mentioned the U.S., have called out the U.S. specifically.
3: Yes, that'll be an interesting situation. That'll be on Wednesday. He's doing a joint panel with Lagarde herself and with the central bank chiefs of Canada and of the BOE. Now, the ECB and the Canadian central bank just have recently called out those worries about AI. It's a one-hour panel. I'm sure interest rates will be front and center, but AI can't be ignored right now. So we are anticipating there'll be questions and there'll be comments on that, on what AI means and also what AI means for financial stability.
1: Exactly. Zoe, thank you so much. That is Bloomberg Economics editor Zoe Schneeweist. The European Union's Trade Commissioner and China's Commerce Minister slated to meet in Brussels this week, where the EU hopes to address a widening trade imbalance that reached about $410 billion last year. Let's get more with Bloomberg's Suzanne Lynch in Brussels. Suzanne, there's been an imbalance for a long, long time. What is empowering Brussels, or maybe forcing Brussels, to try to address it head on now?
4: I think there's a growing realization that the European Union is facing a China problem when it comes to this ballooning trade deficit, and in particular how it's impacting some of those core industries in European manufacturing. Top of the list is the car industry. I mean, in the last few days we've seen more headlines with big cuts coming from Volkswagen in particular, and the European car makers have been losing ground to China, and indeed the other side of things is that dampening consumer demand in China has also hit the profitability of companies like BMW, for example. So what we've seen over the last few weeks, about 2 weeks ago here in Brussels, there was a meeting of EU leaders and there was a substantive discussion about China. And really, our sourcing, our reporting is telling us that there is a hardening of stance towards China. There is a realization that the EU needs to be tougher. Now, within that, there are divisions. You've got some countries like Spain, for example, who are welcoming Chinese investment. And then others who want to be more tough. So whether the EU will be able to speak one voice remains to be seen.
1: Absolutely. Suzanne, thank you so much. Bloomberg's Brussels Bureau Chief, Suzanne Lynch. Coming up, we're going to take a look at your front page news. This is Bloomberg.

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2: Welcome back to Yeah, That's a Pepper Thing. 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
2: She swears it makes it taste better. 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It's a Pepper Thing!

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1: Bloomberg Brief. I'm Bonnie Quinn in New York. Time now for your front page news. First up, the New York Times with the latest on the aftermath of the Venezuela earthquakes as volunteers use drills, hammers, anything they can find to look for more survivors. The U.S. is preparing to deploy more than 250 personnel, including urban search and rescue teams, and is mobilizing $150 million in humanitarian assistance. The death toll now approaching 1,500. Next up, the Financial Times is reporting the AI boom is fueling a record surge in deal-making in the U.S. power and utility industry. Companies are competing for capital to build energy infrastructure for data centers. According to Deloitte, M&A transactions in the sector are already more than 40% higher this year than in all of last year. And finally, the Wall Street Journal on the trillion-dollar borrowing binge, pushing the stock market to risky levels. According to FINRA, U.S. margin debt rose 54% to a record $1 trillion in May from a year ago. Meanwhile, high-risk leveraged ETFs are growing rapidly, as is trading in options tied to them. The Wall Street Journal points out the risks surfaced in South Korea last week. All right, let's take a look at your markets as we head into the Monday session. It is, of course, a holiday-shortened week. We have futures pointed higher. Nothing much happening with the dollar index and just a little bit being added on to oil. Those escalating tensions, though, are abating. Coming up, Richmond Fed President Tom Barkin warning on inflation. We'll discuss with Ella Good.
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0: 5:30 a.m. in New York City, 10:30 a.m. in London. Good morning, I'm Bonnie Quinn with your Bloomberg Brief. Let's get you set up for the day. The U.S. and Iran agreeing to halt attacks after days of escalation. Talks in Doha set for this week. South Korea prepares for massive AI investments led by Samsung and SK Hynix, planning to spend $880 billion. And U.S. stocks looking to bounce following investors' rotation out of chip makers. The jobs report on deck later this week. So let's take a look at those futures then. In the green this Monday, a holiday shortened week, don't forget, just 4 days. And two of those days are in June in the first half. The other two are in the second half. So we already are getting into the second half of the year. We obviously saw some rotation, repositioning last week. And looks like maybe investors have done enough of that, or perhaps other areas are rallying. Mind you, the Russell 2000 didn't fare as badly in the run-up to today. It's still in the green, but perhaps not as much as the other indices. The NASDAQ was down 1%, don't forget, on Friday. We also have some concern over tech and communications. They had their second worst week last week, so we'll see if they bounce back. But breadth continuing to improve and volume also continuing to balloon. Let's take a look at yields. We're seeing flat curves still. The back end, absolutely no movement. We're at 486.70. Front end, we're up just about a basis point and a half, about 410.86. The next catalyst for any movement there will be Kevin Warsh at Cintra. The following catalyst will be Thursday's jobs report. Oil as well did put on a few cents, even though we're still at much, much lower levels than we were all through the war. We're at 72 apiece when it comes to Brent and also WTI, different contracts trading there on prompt month. Let's get to some individual movers now. For that, we'll go to Chloe Melly. Chloe.
1: Good morning, Bonnie. So SK Hynix and Samsung have pledged to spend $880 billion to fuel this AI boom, this AI rush in South Korea. And that will be really beneficial for some of those U.S. companies that are suppliers to those two South Korean firms. And so we are seeing Lam Research, Applied Materials in particular, and Qualcomm up in the green this morning on the back of that pledged investment. Moving on to Viridian, and the biotech company is also rallying this morning about 14% after saying it has secured FDA approval for its thyroid eye disease drug, which is a very rare and debilitating autoimmune condition. And so we're seeing that really drive the stock this morning. And finally, Bridgepoint here in London is also up, really rallying as well, up about 10%, 11% now, after buying the real estate arm of the investment firm Kayne Anderson in a deal worth $1.4 billion. And this is the company's first push into the U.S. property market. And we are seeing investors react to that very positively this morning for Bridgepoint.
0: Right. Chloe Melly, thank you so much. That is Chloe Melly there in London. Bond managers piling into the belly of the Treasury curve. PIMCO, Natixis, Capital Group, all looking at the five-year area as the sweet spot to ride out the early days of the war era at the Fed. Joining us now is Ella Good, Head of Fixed Income and Co-Head of Real Returns at BNY Investments Newton. Ella, what is your take on where investors should be waiting out the beginning of the war era, given that we're not fully sure yet exactly how he's going to tackle price stability?
2: Good morning. Yes, indeed. I mean, it does feel like a new era, but all else equal, from our perspective, we have been running quite a significant underweight in terms of duration, most of that coming out of the U.S. And actually, as you rightly point out, most of that has been at the belly of the curve, so 5 to 10 year, in fact. But at this juncture, we have close those underweight. So we have also been participating on the buying side in the five-year part of the curve. But we will just be a bit cautious here in terms of turning overly optimistic yet. We would say actually the jury is still out. You know, the first step in terms of the first Porsche meeting that we got was substantially well-received by markets, we would say. But going forward, all we've done with the Fed from our stance is we've met where the pricing in the markets has been. So we can elaborate further in terms of how expectations are on inflation side and growth side. And I think that's what's going to matter really for the belly of the curve.
0: Yeah, absolutely. I just want to read to you something that the Richmond Fund President Tom Barkin has been saying in the last couple of days. In fact, at the Aspen Ideas Festival on Sunday afternoon, talking about inflation. It's hard to have confidence that you're headed back to 2% without any more influence from the Fed funds rate or the labor market or some other feature that creates disinflation the other way. Now, you say macro is benign at the moment, Ella, but if it is, wouldn't we be seeing inflation coming a little bit back towards 2%?
2: Well, we have been, I mean, we would say there's been an underperformance on the inflation target from the Fed for the last 5 years. I think Warsh, in fact, alluded to that in his meeting. So it's very difficult, actually, to get inflation back to that, you know, once you get to that 3%, to get it substantially to the lower side. So I completely agree with the comments you, you know, highlighted here, that it's, you do need this other dynamics to play out. And look, we believe that ultimately we're in a structurally higher inflation environment and potentially higher rates environment. And so I think this is exactly why we say the jury is still out in terms of whether we're going to get the type of tightening policy that will get inflation significantly lower from here. So we're a little bit more on the cynical front, we would say.
0: Mm. Ella, many investors have come on and said they like Europe right now, and you also like Europe. And I'm curious as to why. First of all, we have a big cohort of investors that feel like maybe the ECB has made a mistake with monetary policy. We also have a lot of economies in Europe really suffering. I mean, just look at Germany trying to push back on China's influence on the car market, right? Cutting 100,000 jobs at Volkswagen and essentially just rearranging an entire industry.
2: Yes, I mean, look, I think the consensus is quite bearish Europe this year. And we would argue, actually, if you look at the outperformance of Europe relative to the U.S. since last year. So we actually believe that's going to continue, and it's more structural in nature. The fiscal component, but also the capex and buildup needs to come for Europe, too. So we think that's underpriced, relatively speaking. That's certainly on the equity space. And secondly, we have a relative, you know, pessimistic view on that side of the world. And the additional, if you like, euro for the last 15 years has been going to U.S. markets. So any sort of reversal of that capital flow, let's say over the next 5 years, we believe would probably favor more domestic markets. And I would probably extend that argument to the U.K. as well. So net-net on the margin, particularly when you take cue of the AI trade, which is obviously quite extended now. So any sort of repricing of that particular sector, we believe on a relative basis would favor Europe over the next couple of years.
0: Fascinating. You also talk about the theme of nationalist investing. You say it's a structural theme. What is nationalist investing?
2: Well, look, I mean, we are in an exciting time in the sense that, you know, lots of capex demand, whether it's to build energy security, to build infrastructure, to build defense, you know, you have to build AI. So we have demand on capital across the world, and supply of capital is the same as it's always been, right? So in that sense, that demand for capital means that the policy will tend to favor some of that domestication of that capital. I mean, for example, we've heard some of that here in the UK. There's more noise out of Europe, there's certainly more noise out of the US. So we are structurally speaking and strategically speaking in that type of environment. So you will get more domestication, I believe, at least in terms of capital flows to help build up this massive need for capex. And so I think we should see more of that going forward.
0: Ella, you say, you know, you're looking for real return. Where do you find that in the bond market outside of, you know, sovereign debt, let's say? Are there areas of corporate credit that look attractive to you in terms of what they might offer real yield wise?
2: Yes, I mean, we have favored energy for a good part of the last 12 to 16 months, we would say, and it's been a similar theme in equity markets as well. I mean, regardless of the Middle East conflict, that was our stance previous to that. So those areas remain well protected. In this environment where we believe curves will stay steep, and still, policy rates will be conducive to the cycle, we think banks are favored as well. So we have, you know, earned more in that side. And then on the equity space, so maybe not in credit so much, but healthcare and industrials remain supported. Industrials in credit space remain supported as well. So those are areas where we have been leaning more. And of course, on the core bond side, inflation protection still is relatively well priced, we would argue. So these have been areas of interest from a capital allocation point of view.
0: Okay. Ella Good, thank you so much for joining us today. Ella Good of BNY Investments Newton. Now to other top stories trending on the terminal this morning. Verizon and British telecom company BT Group are creating a joint venture for their international businesses. They will have a combined yearly revenue of around $4 billion. Verizon will pay BT an equalization payment of $625 million. If the deal is approved, both companies will have equal voting rights. Bloomberg sources say Williams is in advanced talks to buy rival natural gas pipeline operator Momentum Midstream for about $5.5 billion. The deal will be one of the largest ever. President Vladimir Putin says Russia continues to face a fuel supply squeeze as the Kremlin weighs measures to stabilize the domestic market following refinery outages. Putin confirmed that a full ban on diesel exports is among measures under discussion. Coming up, Washington and Tehran set to resume truce talks this week. More on that. This is Bloomberg.
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0: This is Bloomberg Brief. You're looking live at the Principal Room. Coming up on Open Interest, an interview with NASCAR CEO Steve O'Donnell. That's at 10:30 a.m. New York time, 3:30 p.m. in London. This is Bloomberg. This is Bloomberg Brief. I'm Bonnie Quinn in New York. War escalating and then fading, at least for now. The U.S. and Iran have halted their attacks on each other ahead of talks in Doha this week. A U.S. official telling Bloomberg both sides will stand down and vessels can move freely through waterways. Bloomberg's Kasia Klimashinska joins us from Washington. Kasia, yes, they potentially can, but if you were a ship owner, you might be a little hesitant, and we're seeing that in the numbers, right? The numbers have gone down slightly.
9: Yes, but at least the U.S. equity futures are taking it as good news. I see they are up a little bit this morning. And indeed, overnight, Sunday for Monday, we didn't at least see any new military activity. And the two sides remained relatively quiet, with President Trump not really posting anything on Truth Social. So last we have is this report that both sides will stand down on a further military action, trying to respect the ceasefire and hoping that that talks that are scheduled for this week in capital of Qatar, that those talks will bring some progress. We know that the two sides will discuss the Strait of Hormuz, as Iran wants to keep control of this key waterway and perhaps charge tolls on or get payments from the passing ships in some way, whereas the U.S. wants this international waterway to just remain open. On the other hand, we did see some flows both ways, especially along the route designated by the U.S. and its allies. The talks this week are also supposed to focus on Iran's nuclear program, and I think that's where things can get very tricky. We know that the two sides don't agree on much in here. Luckily, there's a 60-day clock. We are less than 2 weeks into it, so there is still plenty of time remaining.
0: Yes, it's going to be a long process. Now, domestically, we also have some Supreme Court decisions, and there aren't too many days left, and there are some big ones that President Trump will be watching out for. Give us the rundown, Kasia.
9: A big week here in Washington, D.C. for the Supreme Court and for Trump. The justices will rule on two key issues for the White House and also for the markets. One of them will be about the Federal Reserve and whether Trump can fire one of the governors, Lisa Cook, over alleged mortgage fraud that she is denying. And so she is asking the court to let her stay on the job while she is defending herself. And if the justices take Trump's side, that really puts the independence of this key economic institution in question. We'll see whether then Trump takes further steps to perhaps fire some other members of the board who are not voting as he would like, and we know that he wants the central bank to lower interest rates. The other decision that the justices will have to make will be regarding the birthright citizenship. So Trump issued an order saying that not everyone who is born in the U.S. automatically becomes a citizen. That is only for those children who have at least one parent who is a citizen or has a green card. So we'll see how justices rule on this one. There is some track record here where the Supreme Court, which has a conservative majority, has been backing some of Trump's proposals that seek to limit immigration. So the first decisions can come as early as 10 a.m. here in Washington today.
0: All right, we'll be keeping an eye out. Kasia, thank you so much. Kasia Klimashinska in Washington. For more on the latest out of Hormuz, let's bring in Bloomberg's Alaric Nightingale. So, Alaric, what is the situation? Are ships continuing to go through Hormuz, or do flare-ups like what happened at the weekend just stop everything in its tracks?
10: I think it's a bit of both. What we saw at the weekend has certainly not helped owners to feel more confident about going through, but within the ceasefire, there's now this kind of extra ceasefire that maybe will give some of them comfort. The owners that I've spoken to would say that they're at least as cautious as they were, if not more so. But it's a huge pool of ship ownership, and people have very different attitudes to risk. So it is always tricky to be very declarative about how much the shipping industry is kind of changing its attitudes. I mean, you have to also keep in mind that there's just this constant change of, you know, little details of things happening, a couple of attacks in the last week, ceasefire. It goes on and on and on. So owners are just kind of, I think they've got their policies. Individual events obviously don't help necessarily, but I think that they've really just got their set policies, and it takes a big deal for them to really sort of like change what those policies are.
0: And of course, they're talking to each other on a daily basis and talking to authorities in all sorts of countries, I'm sure, as well. Alaric, Iran says it held the first joint committee meeting, this Iran-Oman-Hormuz joint committee that's been set up. What are they going to decide, and will it be recognised?
10: That's a fantastic question. I mean, the big question is tolls. Will the shipping industry be charged to go through the Strait of Hormuz in a mandatory way, or in a way that is ultimately mandatory? We've seen some talk that Oman might lean that way, but that's a very, very difficult and pressured thing for them to do. But equally, if they don't impose tolls, then everybody would go via the Omani route. There are basically two corridors now, one that goes by Iran, one that goes by Oman. So if everybody just started to go through the Oman route because it was free, it would massively undermine Iran's efforts to charge tolls. So that's going to be an important kind of question for everybody. And and it's really the key sticking point as to, you know, what happens next in the Strait of Hormuz.
0: Alaric Nightingale, thank you so much. Turning to tech, South Korea amassing $880 billion in investments into chips and data centers, with Samsung and SK Hynix leading the effort. Joining us now is Bloomberg's Neil Campling. Neil, is this a repeat of the US playbook, and how will it play out?
11: Morning, Bonnie. In part, it's a repeat of the US playbook in terms of building out in the AI infrastructure side of things. But it's different also in that much of the investment is going to be on really supplying those memory chips and the AI chips, which actually really benefit the US because of those supplies that have been restricted so far just because of so much demand. It might actually help pricing for the big US tech companies that have been struggling to secure supply at decent prices. So it should benefit in one sense for the US tech supply chain, I think, over the course of years. But it takes a long time to build out these manufacturing plants. Let's not forget that.
0: Sure, absolutely. The other story that caught my eye today, and I guess we should be expecting it, right? The Wall Street Journal reporting that China has now actually matched Anthropic when it comes to cybersecurity. How has China done that without access to NVIDIA chips? And should we expect this in other areas of AI now?
11: Yeah, it's in some respects it's quite alarming that given they haven't got the access to the leading edge chips, that China can apparently catch up so quickly on some of these cybersecurity side of things, which Anthropic managed to find flaws in coding that's taken researchers decades to find, and now China are claiming to have caught up in areas of this technology. So it's something that we're going to need to keep an eye on, because there are certainly questions around where China's AI is relative to the US. And while it's probably quite important that actually we've heard at the weekend that the US have agreed to allow Anthropic's Mythos to allow companies again to use the toolset.
0: Yeah, exactly. Possibly after they learned of that development. Now, the Financial Times is also reporting that Google is capping Meta's use of Gemini AI. What's going on there, Neil?
11: So it appears again that there's just not enough compute power to allow Meta the access tools that they require. So this leads to that first question we're talking about with South Korea committing more. Then it's just yet more signs across the globe that we're just struggling to find enough compute power to power all of these AI models that really need to go ahead with these AI developments. So it's another interesting take. And the other side part of that, of course, is that better use of tokens given the rise in token costs this year. So more developments to watch out for as the hyperscalers are also committing to huge amounts of AI capex spend, which is clearly needed for these compute power needs.
0: The story just keeps on developing. Neil, thank you so much. Bloomberg's Neil Campling there. Coming up, we're going to get you set up for your trading week. 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
2: This is Bloomberg Brief. I'm Bonnie Quinn in New York. Now a look at what's ahead this week. The center forum kicks off in Portugal. President Christine Lagarde of the ECB scheduled to speak at 1:30 Eastern today. Then we get U.S. manufacturing PMIs and ADP employment data on Wednesday, and it's all leading up to the critical jobs report Thursday this week, because, of course, Friday we're off. Let's take a look at your macro environment now as we head into the Monday session. Just 2 days left in not just the month, but also the quarter and the half, in fact. But traders will be happy to see that we're bouncing back today after the S&P 500 basically ended Friday unchanged. The Nasdaq, though, was down 1%, and there was so much volatility in Korea last week, and it appeared to be beginning to bleed over into the United States. Now, for what it's worth, we had Korea rallying massively once again yesterday, although I think we may have decoupled a little bit from that story back to old times, as it were. Bloomberg Dollar Index pretty much unchanged, and we do have a little bit of heat here in oil, not just New York crude, but also Brent crude, putting on about 1%, 2%, but we're still at relatively low levels, just above $70 on WTI. This, of course, after we had a little bit of an escalation over the weekend, or more than a little bit of an escalation over the weekend between the US and Iran. And then we had the US saying that it had agreed to stop all hostilities and that peace talks would resume this week. Some headlines just coming out now of Tasnim saying that the venue for the talks with the US has not been confirmed. It was moved from Switzerland to Doha. That has not been confirmed, according

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7: Live from New York City this morning. Good morning, good morning. For our audience worldwide, Bloomberg Surveillance starts right now. Coming into Monday, stocks bouncing back. Equity futures pushing higher following a week full of tech losses as the White House and Iran are attempting to put an end to a series of strikes. Fed Chair Kevin Warsh is preparing for his debut outside of the U.S. Warsh, just a few days away.
8: Yeah, Chair Warsh is going to be presenting at the Sintra Forum in Portugal among a lot of ECB officials and other central bankers, and it comes as a key question faces the market. Is the market fading the idea of rate hikes as a result of what we've heard from Fed rhetoric or despite it? Is this essentially rejecting some of the rhetoric that we've heard from the Fed meeting, or is this essentially saying, well, if you're going to be more hawkish, we're going to price out less inflation and fewer hikes in the long term? Either way, is he going to lean into what the market seems to be saying, which is you guys aren't going to be nearly as hawkish as we thought you were when the Fed met last week?
7: We have got quite a week ahead for you, including Kevin Warsh, the Fed Chair. We've got tons of economic data as well coming up on Thursday, not Friday. It's payrolls Thursday. The median estimate in our survey is 113K. That's down from 172 in a previous month.
8: Absolutely. This is going to be a key report, and we're going to get that report after we hear from Kevin Warsh. So potentially, given the fact that the Fed has been focusing, especially him, on stability when it comes to inflation, how important is that job report going to be? Also, we might get a Supreme Court decision this week, either today or later this week, when it comes to what is going on with the Lisa Cook case at the Supreme Court. Could be a little bit awkward for Kevin Warsh and Sintra.
7: Wide range of views over the Federal Reserve. Wide range of views on the Federal Reserve. Looking ahead to this from Kevin Warsh, Peter Schitt of Academy, with a different take on things. Take a listen to this. Imagine it's easy if you try. The Warsh convinced Trump that sounding dovish right now would be a disaster. Imagine again, it's easy if you try, that he convinced the president to let me sound hawkish on inflation.
8: In other words, not buying it and not necessarily seeing them come through with it, which is essentially what the market seems to be suggesting. At this moment, there is a sense that the president is giving him a reprieve. If he needs a whipping post, he goes to Jerome Powell, who is still on the Fed, although maybe after the Lisa Cook decision, maybe he will step down. That is some of the speculation. Nonetheless, a real question here, questioning the motivations. Right now, we're pricing in just a little more than one rate hike for the rest of the year. That's down from more than two last week. So you get a sense of how the disinflation narrative seems to be triumphing over the reinflationary narrative.

0: Jobs number is really going to be key in that, in particular, just how much wages have increased.
1: On the margin, at least, with a move from 4.20 down to 4.1% on a two-year yield. Twos this morning, up a single basis point. Check out crude as well. Brent and WTI nudging higher by about 1.3% this morning on Brent. WTI back in the 70s, up by 1.7%, attempting, and I stress attempting, to put an end to a series of strikes between the U.S. and Iran.
0: Yeah, we saw an exchange of attacks happening in the Strait of Hormuz. Now you have both Tehran and Washington saying, basically, we have agreed to stop attacking each other. But you can see that Tehran, at least, was testing the ceasefire. I think it's very interesting that there's supposed to be these expected talks in Doha this week. And an Iranian news agency just moments ago came out and said that they are not expecting or tracking any talks in Doha this week. So there's obviously a little bit of miscommunication. And the truce is holding, but again, ever so fragile.
1: Just about holding above 70 on WTI, $70.40. Coming up this hour, we'll catch up with Ajay Rajadaksha of Barclays as equities looks to snap a five-day losing streak. Norman Rule of CSIS as the tug of war over the Strait of Hormuz intensifies. And Mama Q of PSP Growth as South Korea announces plans for massive AI investments. We begin this hour with stocks pushing higher as the volatile tech trade finds a firmer footing. Ajay Rajadaksha of Barclays writing, there may come a point at which the AI infrastructure build-out overshoots demand. But that reckoning, if it comes, is a 2028 problem. Ajay joins us now for more. Ajay, welcome to the program. Why is that a problem for 28, not 27, not 26?
2: Just because, John, and good morning. Thank you for having me. Just because order books, everything we look at for the Microns, the SK Hynix, the Samsungs of the world are still full well into late 2027. So the difference with the 2000 episode, if you remember, is that the Nortels and the Lucents of the world, their clients were startup telcos, which basically depended on financing conditions, you know, being good to continue buying chips. This is not that case. In this particular case, the semiconductor chip companies, their clients are the hyperscalers, the single biggest profit-generating machine in history. So I do have clarity. I mean, you saw the Micron earnings. They continue to blow the cover off the ball. I think we do have clarity. As nervous as people are, and you know, you get nervous at one point on the AI trade every single year, apparently. But as nervous as people are for this year, for the middle of next year, I have a fair bit of clarity. So if you overshoot demand with a lot more supply, it will probably be a 28 issue.
1: It does feel like, though, Ajay, things are shifting. I'm hearing more about how expensive the build-out is and far less about a return on investment. Do you acknowledge that we are seeing a shift in the broader narrative here?
2: Absolutely. But I would push back on that being a lasting thing simply by pointing out that this happens every year. You seem to have a shift when the DeepSeek model was released, remember, and stocks reacted. Then in May of last year, there was another shift where the MIT use case paper came out, where you had the Nobel Prize winner for that year coming out and saying, I don't think there's a lot of AI use cases. And then you come into the early part of this year, where we suddenly all start worrying about SaaS, software as a service companies, and you can't have it both ways. You cannot make the argument that these companies should be taken to the woodshed because their business models are going to be completely upended by AI, and at the same time start to say, well, AI doesn't make a whole lot of sense. So I'm worried about the cost side. That is why I'm less unequivocally positive, but I still think the upside outweighs the downside.
0: Ajay, how concerned are you about a lot of U.S. companies shifting their use to Chinese open source models that are a lot cheaper, especially as the capacity just isn't there for the United States, let alone the cost that is really punitive?
2: I think from a macro standpoint, I'm not terribly concerned because I'm looking at the equity market and the economy holistically. So anything that drives down costs while continuing to increase usage, I would argue is not necessarily a net negative. But obviously, from a geopolitical standpoint, from a national standpoint, you are going to have concerns reflected in Washington, D.C. I don't know which way things go. I mean, you saw OpenAI start to drop its own prices, even as John pointed out, the cost of things is continuing to go up. There might come a question asked at some point whether we truly need 6, 7, 8 giant LLMs. You know, it might be that the way that what is called the harnesses, the way that information is then fed back to you is what becomes the differentiating factor. But right now, I don't think that is going to be, that's not going to be the reason, Lisa, that you end up having the equity markets pull back 10-15% because, look, a bunch of U.S. companies are shifting to Chinese open source models. Not a catalyst.
0: But it might reduce the valuations for the likes of OpenAI and even Anthropic, at least in the near term. It might question how much they can charge people. And we've seen that pushback from OpenAI and the IPO. And I just wonder how much that's a sign of what's to come, that the equity markets are sort of clamping down a little bit on their tolerance for some of these, pushing a lot of these companies just to rely much more on the debt market.
2: I would argue that it's a healthy thing. I want a fair amount of skepticism. I don't want everyone holding hands and singing Kumbaya and saying there's nothing to worry about, because that tends to keep, you know, this effervescence in check. The fundamentals I don't think have shifted. You mentioned Anthropic, right? Remember, Salesforce was an absolute corporate darling. Went from zero to $30 billion in annual recurring revenue, the fastest any company has been, and it took 20 years. Anthropic went from a standing start to $40 billion in ARR in 3.5 years. We take it for granted. But the pace at which the revenue side is growing in some cases is also extraordinary. And as long as that path continues, I think that outweighs everything else that is being thrown. You know, this is the usual wall of worry that equities collectively are supposed to climb and what investors get paid for.
3: Ajay, when individuals come on the show, they say it's all about the earnings story. And you say that earnings story is no longer a tech story. Where are you seeing that broadening out for earnings?
2: Honestly, everywhere. Healthcare, for example, is seeing a lot more operating leverage. Life sciences, you are starting to see earnings pick up more than expected. The industrial side is starting to pick things up. There are a couple of areas of disappointment. Financials have been a bit of a disappointment, not in terms of earnings, but in terms of the multiple side. But the biggest winner, the biggest surprise has not been... Big tech has done... I'm going to lay out a few numbers, if I may. So earnings are up 19% in the first quarter. Big tech is up 30%. Well, big tech does big tech things, so that's not a surprise. But the rest of tech is the biggest surprise. Earnings there are up over 50% year over year, and that I think is one of the things where things are starting to spread beyond just the hyperscalers, but also the rest of the economy. I mean, I don't want to do this, but honestly, I don't. But we had no choice but to up our earnings forecast for 2026. Yet again, it makes me more nervous. You know, it's easier to stick with the crowd. We think earnings for 26 over 25 go up 21%.
3: Wow. Can that continue if the Federal Reserve is forced to hike interest rates?
2: Yes, it can. And part of the reason for that is because the part of the economy, part of the rate curve that matters to the economy and to the markets is actually the longer part of the curve. So you'll notice after last week's FOMC press conference, you know, after the markets took it hawkishly, at that point, what ended up happening was that even as the front end sold off, priced in 30 to 40 basis points of hikes for this year, the back end actually rallied. And that's the point on the curve that matters. That's number one. Number two is, I would argue that with CapEx intentions being this forthright for this far into the future and the wealth effects still being so strong, it's not clear to me that 25, 50 basis points here or there does anything to knock the U.S. economy off course. So I think this story continues.
1: Ajay, it's funny, just to wrap it up, listening to you saying, I don't want to do this. I don't want to raise my outlook for earnings. With that in mind, where is the deeper pool of skepticism right now in conversations you're having? Is it on the bearish side or on the bullish side?
2: It is on the bearish side, unequivocally. And, you know, we all have recency bias, John. So if you have a company that was valued at $100 billion a few years ago and it's suddenly a $1 trillion company, you just worry that it's got to come down to earth. The problem is that this company that I have in mind, these semiconductor chip companies, their forward earnings multiples are at 6 and 7. So they are reflecting that skepticism. They are reflecting that bearishness. There is not an equities multiple bubble right now. If there is a bubble, there is an earnings bubble. But for the foreseeable, that is why I don't want to raise my earnings forecast. But for the foreseeable future, I don't see that popping, even if there is one. And I'm not convinced that there is one.
1: Ajay, it's good to see you. Looking forward to seeing you back in the studio soon here in New York. Enjoy London. Ajay Rajanaksha there of Barclays. Not the only one constructive on this market. Just hearing from HSBC, Mats Kettner and the team, we remain undeterred in our pro-risk bullish stance. Laurie Cavasina over at RBC overnight, raising her 12-month price target, Bramo, on the S&P 500 to 8150.
3: Yeah, and it's all Ajay. today's point about earnings, we just also got from Jonathan Golub over at Seaport that the S&P earnings per share is expected to grow by 24% this year. That is versus a long-term trend of 0 to 8%. So they don't want to do it either. You can feel the reluctance. You can feel the sort of bear case is building. We heard that from J.P. Morgan last week. At the same time, the earnings tell the entire picture.
1: Equity futures this morning positive by 0.8% on the S&P 500. Let's get you an update on news worldwide with your Bloomberg brief. Vonnie Quinn has more. Hey, Vonnie.
4: Good morning, John. The U.S. and Iran agreeing to stop attacking each other before talks resume. Axios reporting talks are scheduled to resume tomorrow in Qatar. Tasnim, Iran's semi-official news organization, though, saying no technical talks are planned for this week. South Korea is arranging investments of at least $880 billion from companies including Samsung and SK Hynix into chips and data centers. The companies plan to build two chip-making plants each in the southwest to rapidly expand production capacity to meet increasing demand. Comcast shares rising in pre-market trading. The media giant planning to split its media and technology units into two independent publicly traded companies, spinning off NBC Universal and Sky. Comcast is expecting the separation to be completed in about a year. And that is your Bloomberg brief. John.
1: Hey, Vonnie, thank you. Thank you for the update. More from Vonnie a little bit later in the program. Up next, a tenuous truce for Iran.
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1: 5 days, no gains on the S&P 500, the longest run we've seen so far this year. In fact, going back to last summer, August 2025. Futures this morning bouncing back by, let's call it, 0.7% on the S&P. On the Nasdaq, up by 0.1 percentage point. Last week, big outperformance on the Russell and on the equal weight S&P. Small caps this morning underperform, up by 0.15%. The bulls are not giving it up. We've seen a series of price target upgrades in the last week, including from Laurie Calvesina of RBC just this morning, looking for something north of 8K now over the next 12 months.
2: And you are seeing the equal weight continue to lead that. What it shows you is that people are bullish despite themselves. They want to see the other side of it. And yet even Laurie Calvesina, who's come on with us and expressed the skepticism time and time again, says that ultimately the earnings are broadening out, they're delivering, and that's the reason why we saw the equal weight hit a new all-time high last week and why you're seeing this broadening out.
1: That's the equity picture. Let's get to the bond market story. T's, 10s and 30s, we've talked lots about how this bond market appeared to be breaking away from the crude market, the oil story, reconnecting in some ways over the past few days. Up a single basis point this morning, 2s at about 4.1%. Won't make too much of this, but crude bouncing back too, up by 1 percentage point, just around 70 on WTI. Brent crude, around 72.50.
2: Yeah, and this is something actually that Neil Kashkari talked about as well. He doesn't have faith that this is completely resolved. Nonetheless, when you take a look at the Deutsche Bank mid-year survey, it seems like most people, 75% of those surveyed, see this as diminishing into the background in terms of the story. So if oil prices remain here, even though they're higher than where they were at the beginning of the year, people are saying this won't be as much of an inflationary force and won't push the hands of the people meeting in Sintra this week.
1: Let's talk about crude. Under surveillance this morning, a tenuous truce with Iran.
3: We hit them hard, and we're going to hit them again hard. We'll see what happens with the deal. We were really close to a deal, but they keep tapping us along. They keep playing us for suckers.
4: You said that Iran violated the ceasefire. Yeah. Will they face any consequences?
3: Well, you'll find out.
1: So here's the latest this morning. The U.S. and Iran agreeing to stand down following multiple attacks over the weekend. The president warning Iran, quote, may no longer exist if Tehran continues to violate the already fragile ceasefire. Bloomberg's Tyler Kendall has the latest. Good morning, Tyler.
5: Hey, John. Good morning. Well, diplomacy appears to be back on the table, at least for now. A senior U.S. official tells us that there are planned technical talks that could happen as soon as tomorrow in Qatar, after we saw planned talks over the weekend completely stalled over this worst flare-up in fighting since the memorandum of understanding was signed. But breaking at the top of this program, we heard from Iranian state media disputing that there are any technical talks scheduled for this week and adding that they won't happen until the, quote, necessary conditions are met. Without elaborating further, though, we know all the focus right now is on the Strait of Hormuz, because this recent bout in tensions appeared to flare up as more vessels started to transit through using that U.S.-backed corridor that hugs the coast of Oman instead of taking that route that gets closer to Iran, appearing to threaten Iran's grip over the strait. We heard the Iranian foreign minister over the weekend maintain that under the memorandum of understanding, Iran has the, quote, sole authority when it comes to reopening, but also managing the strait moving forward, something that we know the U.S. disputes. Now, the flare-up did cause a drop in observed transit through the strait this weekend, according to data analyzed by Bloomberg News, though traffic was still higher than for most of the U.S.-Iran war. Now, John, it's also probably worth pointing out here that amid this flare-up in tensions, we did see Iran target those countries in the region that are home to U.S. bases, including Kuwait and Bahrain, just as the U.S. Secretary of State Marco Rubio was wrapping up his tour to allies, trying to reassure them when it comes to the diplomatic progress.
1: Tyler, appreciate the update. More from Tyler in the next hour. Let's build on this. Norman Rule of CSIS writing the following. The U.S. is defending the principle of free navigation and the international shipping of multiple countries. At some point, it may ask why it alone must bear this burden against a rogue nation. Norman joins us now for more. Norm, sir, welcome back to the program. What gives you reason, if at all, to believe that we're close to that point?
6: Well, good morning. Well, we're probably not close to that point yet, but we are at some point likely to reach that. The events over the weekend were quite instructive. The ceasefire held, but it also showed us that the IRGC has a strategy to make the Straits commercially unworkable on a schedule of its choosing. The periodic attacks are not meant to be random provocation. They're a deliberate strategy to enforce Strait control and to restore premiums for insurance at a higher rate and to test our resolve on a schedule again of its choosing. At the same time, Tehran is unlikely to close the Strait because that would bring the world powers against it and deny it the benefits that it itself is receiving because of the end of the blockade and the oil that it is exporting on its own. So for the United States, we're in the position of having to defend Kuwait, Bahrain, international shipping. But again, we are doing this alone.
2: Norm, what is going to be the response politically to the IRGC still maintaining this control over the Strait of Hormuz, given the fact that the U.S. did lift sanctions on Iranian crude, as well as preparing some potentially unfreezing of funds?
6: Well, I'm not sure it's a political response. It's an international matter of international law. It's something we won't accept or we haven't accepted to date. And the Secretary of State, in his meeting with the Gulf Cooperation Council prior to these attacks, issued a statement where all of the Gulf Cooperation Council, to include Oman, rejected Iran's assertions in this regard. Now, ironically, Iran calls for freedom of navigation in the Strait of Hormuz, but their interpretation of freedom is freedom under Iran's rules, regulations, and controls. So this now becomes an issue of sovereign rights, as Iran is declaring this, which will make this very difficult to reverse. At the same time, there is a Lebanon connection to this. These events followed the conclusion of an agreement between Israel and Lebanon, in which Iran and the Lebanese Hezbollah were cut out. And it may be likely that the conditions to which Iran is referring are some greater involvement in the Lebanese issue. We saw Parliament Speaker Qalibaf reach out to Nabi Berri in Lebanon over the weekend. It's probably that sort of involvement, that sort of engagement that Iran is seeking to demonstrate its regional role as well.
2: But Norm, does it not look like the U.S. tactically is accepting Iran testing the ceasefire, given the fact that they have lifted these economic pressures on the regime?
6: Well, the United States has indeed allowed Iran to export oil, has indeed issued a license allowing Iran to obtain funds from that. So that is correct in order to open the strait as a whole. So you're correct in that regard. But the United States has also conducted multiple significant airstrikes on Iranian facilities over the weekend. Those were significant and quite damaging to Iran.
7: How can the U.S., Norm, justify removing all of the sanctions to some of its allies that have been pushing back about how quickly this is being done in light of the recent attacks, in light of the recent assertion of sovereignty over the strait by Iran?
6: Well, that is going to be a question that will be increasingly asked of the Trump administration. The challenge for the administration is it must demonstrate that the memorandum of understanding is narrow, it is reversible, it is going to produce a consequential process, not necessarily a product, because, again, we're seeking very large policy changes, significant policy changes from Iran on its nuclear program, its missiles, its militia program. These are issues that multiple administrations have sought for decades, but the process has got to show that it's doing something significant. If that doesn't happen, then we can't just be seen as providing liquidity to Iran and, in essence, funding the regime's programs that it will use to dominate the region itself. Recall that the money that it is obtaining from sanctions relief will go in some small but significant way to the Quds force to maintain proxy relations in the Gulf, which will threaten Gulf actors and perhaps even Red Sea shipping.
1: Norm, always good to catch up and get your framework for thinking about things. Thank you, sir. Norman Rule there of CSIS. Crude's near a four-month low. And as Norm pointed out quite a few times, you used this word process. This is going to be a messy process and not a clean one-off event, reopening the strait. And it is a messy process, and we've seen that over the weekend.
7: Is this enough, though, this sort of uneven truce where they might be talking again, they might not be, they may agree to stop hitting each other? It's not going to go into a full-blown kind of a kinetic conflict. Is that enough to keep prices where they are?
1: Brent crude, 72, up by 0.6% this morning. Coming up next, we'll catch up with Momo Q of PSP Growth as South Korea looks to cement its lead in the AI race. Plus, Shahira has your morning movers. Comcast making a move this morning, up 24% in the pre-market.
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0: Equities doing better. We're higher by 0.8% on the S&P 500, up one percentage point and change on the Nasdaq 100, and another upgrade to a price target on Wall Street, this time from Laurie Cavasina. RBC 81.50 on the S&P over the next 12 months. As for year-end, price targets lifted at SocGen, JP Morgan, Barclays, Wells Fargo, all over the last 2 weeks alone. And if there is one common denominator here connecting all of these calls, it always, nearly always, goes back to earnings.
1: Yeah, I think that Micron's 95% profit margin really solidified the feeling that some of these AI companies, you can sneer at them, you can say that they're not going to continue to carry their weight. Nonetheless, they are cash-generating machines, and we're reminded of that time and time again. The idea that we saw 26% EPS growth for the year that is forecast by Jonathan Golub over at Seaport gives you a sense of just how far above reality we are. Reality is 7 to 8%, 6 to 7 to 8% EPS growth in the year.
0: We have had truly a positive earnings shock in this country that has lifted this equity market almost across the board, particularly in the last week or so. Seeing the Russell start to outperform, seeing the equal weight start to outperform as well. We'll spend some time on that a little bit later. Let's turn to the bond market. Twos, tens and thirties. Yield shaping up as follows. Twos around 4.1%, up a single basis point. We've got a week full of economic data. Payrolls on Thursday. We've got JOLTS tomorrow. The ADP and ISM on Wednesday. Chair Walsh in Portugal on Wednesday. That one is noteworthy. Surely we're going to get the effort to really start to try and understand where the chairman stands on where the data is right now, and not tell us what they're going to do, but just give us an idea of what the reaction function might be in the months to come.
1: I'm just guessing that saying that there are five task forces isn't going to fly in Sintra, Portugal, with all of the other central bankers from around the world. Do we get a sense of how he's viewing AI as a disinflationary or an inflationary force, and exactly what that time frame is? Do we have a sense of how he would like to shift around some of the inflation metrics? The fact that we're going to be getting ISM manufacturing and the prices paid the same day that we have him speaking will actually be a really interesting 1-2 punch that could color the view of the bond market.
0: Don't talk if you haven't got something to say. Seems to be Kevin Warsh's mantra. He's talking, he must have something to say. We'll look for that Wednesday morning as we count you down to the up and about, 3 hours away. Let's get you some single names, some morning movers. Yahira has more. Hey, Yahira.
2: Hi, John. We start with Comcast. Shares are absolutely ripping this morning, up nearly 28% in the pre-market after it announced just this hour that it is splitting into two publicly traded companies. Comcast will keep its wireless and broadband business, while NBC Universal and Sky will spin off into a standalone media company. The thinking here is that each company can focus on navigating their industries, which are vastly changing at the moment. Turning to SK Hynix and Samsung, they have huge news out this morning about huge AI spending plans, and that is helping to lift their suppliers. After the companies announced that they are spending $880 billion to build out AI chip centers and data centers, and that is helping to lift equipment makers like Lam Research and Applied Materials this morning, which provide the tools that make those advanced chips. And we end on SpaceX. Those shares also edging higher in the pre-market, up 2.4% after Nasdaq said that the stock will join the Nasdaq 100 next week on July 7th before the market opens. That means index funds and ETFs that track the benchmark will have to buy billions of dollars worth of shares, creating a big source of demand. John?
0: Such a fast turnaround, that is. Such a fast turnaround. Yahira, thank you. More from Yahira in the next hour. On our radar this morning, one of our top stories, South Korea's top memory chip makers lining up massive investments in infrastructure. Samsung, SK Hynix, among the companies pledging nearly $900 billion on new chip-making plants and capacity. Elsewhere, Chinese AI systems reportedly matching Anthropic's powerful Mythos model as the capability gap between the two countries narrows. The Wall Street Journal reporting China's new model locates security bugs on par with U.S. models, but still lags in other tasks. And finally, the Bank for International Settlements warning of global financial threats, including an AI investment bust. The bank's annual report highlighting vulnerabilities tied to circular financing and credit risk capable of triggering a major correction.
1: And this has only escalated because signs of rising leverage just seem to be percolating out of every corner, not only stocks on borrow, but also levered ETFs that have invested in some of these names. A concern here of how this could undermine financial stability heading into Sintra. I'm curious about another aspect of this as well. We're talking about valuations undermining some of the security. What happens if the security itself undermines some of the financial system? And this is something Christine Lagarde has talked about. What if a Mythos or Fable 5 can identify some of these potential flaws in systems, allowing hackers to get into, say, the payment system globally? I mean, these are the concerns that people have that could also be potential financial threat.
3: This is why originally you had the White House put a pause on Mythos. Fable is still on pause. Potentially they're going to lift that export control this week. Also, what the BIS talked about is policy actions need to actually, policymakers need to step in to make sure that they make adjustments before it's too costly. You've talked a lot about if this White House was to, say, take an equity stake in an Anthropic or an OpenAI, it's because for those companies, do they want the U.S. government to be a part of their upside and growth or protect them from the downside? And when you start reading this BIS report, you think potentially these companies want the protection to the downside.
0: What's interesting, and one dimension that makes it a little bit more interesting for this week, it's not just the BIS that's saying this, it's Tiv Macklem of the Bank of Canada as well. And if you look at the panel that's coming up in Sintra, Portugal on Wednesday, it has Lagarde, it has Bailey, it has Walsh, and it also has Tiv Macklem at the Bank of Canada. So if you're moderating that panel and you're listening to this program, there might be some questions to connect his views to what's happening here in the U.S. and maybe try and tease out what Kevin Walsh has got to say about it.
1: Yeah, are elevated valuations potentially posing an increasing financial risk? And should that be something in the dashboard of the Federal Reserve they might have to deal with? We talked about that with Neil Kashkari, actually, on Friday, and he just said, American dynamism is a great thing, and we want to see that, and he didn't want to diminish that. I understand that from a PR standpoint. I do think, though, increasingly, people are wondering whether monetary policy is, for all intents and purposes, easy, at least for some of the hyperscaler financing, and whether it is allowing, enabling some of these high valuations.
0: Look at how much money is sloshing around right now. Look to South Korea, upping its plan, the AI race, announcing massive investments in chips and data centers. Momo Kyu of PSP Growth writing, on one hand, it signals demand is real enough to justify the scale of investment. The cautious read is that the cost of serving AI just keeps going up, and so does the burden of proof. Momo Kyu joins us now for more. Momo, welcome to the program. There's two arguments there. Which one would you put more weight on at the moment?
4: Good morning. I think the overall sentiment in AI is still positive today. But the big question, the elephant in the room, is AI capex is not only just massive, but the estimates keep moving up and we don't know when it's going to stop. First, the bottleneck is on GPUs. And now you see with the recent pair of investments that that bottleneck has shifted to memory. And now we're talking about power. So the one thing that is certain is the expenses keep going up. But on the demand side, we are seeing optimism and we're seeing enterprise adoption starting to come in, but the timeline for that is still stretched out. So the question in everyone's mind is eventually, if this is critical infrastructure that is going to pay off, that everyone's going to adopt, then it's worth it. Otherwise, your capex keeps expanding upwards, and investors are going to be impatient.
1: Well, May, have you noticed a shift in market sentiment over the past couple of weeks? Not the belief in AI and the promises, but the willingness to finance some of this, as evidenced by SpaceX's IPO, where the price did trade down and the bonds have lost value, as evidenced by OpenAI delaying their IPO potentially to mid-year next year.
4: Yeah, absolutely. I think the question for AI now has shifted from technology to financing, where the question of the day is not just on ROI, but let's assume demand does come, but who is going to finance it and for how long? And to your point, on the public market side, there was a time a few weeks back when we thought the public equity investors cannot wait to get their hands on the $4 trillion of new market cap across SpaceX, across Anthropic, across OpenAI. And although SpaceX, I think, is still trading above its IPO price, we're seeing that the demand is not bursting at all out of the seams in terms of everyone's just rushing to invest in that. And bondholders, I agree, bondholders are cautious that they're demanding higher prices. They're seeing on technology risk and years of negative cash flows that is uncommon in investment grade bonds before. So I do think you have that caution, and it's fragile, right? You have OpenAI delaying IPO news, and all of a sudden you send shares of the whole AI trade down. And today, with the SK Hynix news and Samsung news, you think demand is back up again and the finance markets are back up. So I think there's just a lot of fragileness in the market, but the overall sentiment, I think people are still pretty bullish.
1: As you do get some financing pushback, maybe there is still this bullishness underneath, but as you do get some financing pushback, how much does that advantage the Chinese AI players over, say, the U.S. ones? And I'm thinking of Anthropic and OpenAI, given the fact that some of those models are a lot cheaper. They are being adopted by U.S. companies that are constrained by both capacity and price here in the U.S. How much do you see this becoming a real trend and, frankly, the Chinese playbook?
4: I think the AI has already moved on from just technology to national security, national competitiveness. You see that with the ISK Hynix news today, where Korea is starting to take its hold on the memory side, while the U.S. has NVIDIA and the hyperscalers. And I do think China has a lead today around the open source models, around offering the ability to run AI models more cheaply. So I think that is still shifting and the story is still being written out right now. But every country, because now it's not just about technology, it's about national competitiveness, is trying to find its own edge in terms of where it can have a hold in the market in terms of its advantage and competitiveness.
5: Speaking of China, there was a report over the weekend Apple's pressing the White House for approval to get chips from a Chinese company that is actually blacklisted. Do you see potentially more pressure in the policy arena because of what is going on with the chip sector, the demand issue, but at the same time, to Lisa's point, the cybersecurity, national security issues at play?
4: Yeah, I think those are all intertwined. Again, AI has shifted now from technology to a national issue. And I think you will see this tug of war between the economic side of things and the national security side. I mean, a few weeks ago, we saw this conversation happening with NVIDIA, right? Should NVIDIA even be supplying GPUs at all to China? And I don't think we have an answer today, but I think that's going to be part of the conversation for the next few weeks and months to come.
5: There was another report about Google putting limits on Meta's use of Gemini AI models. Everyone is just trying to get compute. There's just not enough demand. At some point, when do you see this leveling out?
4: Well, we are building out the groundwork, right, of AI infrastructure. So I think the things that everyone's paying attention to is AI now going to become something durable? And I think you won't get to see that until the costs are really coming down. There's a lot of focus on costs in inference right now. And you have to believe that the enterprise adoption is going to come. And that is still waiting to be proven out.
0: Mame, it's always good to catch up. Looking forward to seeing you in the studio next time. Mame Q there of PSP Growth on this situation. This situation is getting a little bit messier. We need to build out capacity. That much is clear. We're capacity constrained across a number of dimensions. We've heard that repeatedly on this program, but it's getting more expensive to build out that capacity. And you're not seeing a commensurate increase in pricing power at Anthropic or OpenAI based on anecdotal evidence of the last few months. So that's going to be difficult to resolve that tension.
1: Yeah, they can't necessarily make up for lost revenue from lower pricing or not has increased as quickly enough by simply increasing capacity because the capacity isn't available, to your point. And so you start to wonder, do they start losing market share to some of the Chinese competitors? Do they start just lowering the valuations with their profit margins starting to come down? Or is there still enough critical mass for them to keep charging what they're charging? And are they advancing more quickly to be able to charge for the most extreme and frontier models?
0: We've done this a few times. It's happening again. The narrative is slowly shifting around this story. Equity futures this morning up by 0.8% on the S&P 500 with an update on stories worldwide with your Bloomberg Brief. Vonnie Quinn has more. Hey, Vonnie.
6: Hey, John. Thank you. Andy Burnham making his first speech since confirming his intention to succeed Keir Starmer as UK Prime Minister. Burnham expected to announce plans to hand more decision-making powers to local authorities, overhaul procurement and tackle youth unemployment. Apple is pressing the White House for approval to purchase memory chips from blacklisted Chinese company CXMT. The Financial Times reporting Apple is seeking guarantees that the company will not be added to the US entity list, which would impose stiff licensing restrictions. In sports, England securing the top spot in their group at the World Cup after scoring two long-awaited goals against Panama. Lionel Messi scoring yet again for Argentina, who remain unbeaten so far. And Canada eliminating South Africa as the knockout stage gets underway, scoring the winning goal in stoppage time to break the draw. And that is your Bloomberg Brief. John.
0: Bonnie, thank you. Appreciate the update. Up next on the program, penciling in a rate hike.
7: In March, I had penciled in one rate cut by the end of the year. In June, I've changed that to one rate hike by the end of the year. It's a pencil, and so, you know, we're going to have to see how the data comes in.
0: Aditya Bhave of Bank of America is penciling in three this year. He joins us next.

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1: 5 days, no games, Monday through Friday last week. Let's see if we change that this Monday morning on a holiday-shortened trading week. Equity futures positive by 0.8% on the S&P. On the Nasdaq 100, we're higher by 1.2. In the bond market, looking ahead to a week full of economic data. Payrolls Thursday, I mentioned that a few times. Payrolls Thursday, we are closed on Friday, of course, to celebrate the birthday of this great country. Two-year yields right now, 4.1%. Yields higher by a single basis point. Under surveillance this morning, penciling in a rate hike.
2: It is our job to get inflation back down to 2%. It's been made much more challenging because there have been all of these, what we call supply shocks, hitting the economy. In March, I had penciled in one rate cut by the end of the year. In June, I've changed that to one rate hike by the end of the year. It's a pencil, and so, you know, we're going to have to see how the data comes in.
1: So here's the latest this morning. Minneapolis Fed President Neel Kashkari signaling a potential rate hike this year as the central bank braces for a busy week of data. Aditya Bhave of Bank of America expecting three rate hikes in 26, writing, a July move is in play, though we think the Fed will want to see the summer labor data before hiking. Aditya joins us now for more. Aditya, good morning.
3: Good morning. Thanks for having me.
1: Are those three hikes in pencil for you and the team?
3: They're in pencil. For sure. Yeah, okay. We don't know what, you know, Kevin Warsh is really thinking. He likes to keep his cards close to his chest. So we'll see how it plays out. But from our perspective, it's a pretty simple exercise. It's the data. It's a reaction function. Where's the unemployment rate relative to a year ago? It's unchanged. Where's core PC inflation relative to a year ago? It's 60 basis points higher. And yet the policy rate is 75 basis points lower. Even if some of that inflation pickup is because of one-offs, I think they're clearly offside. You don't need replay to see that. There's a problem here. So why not just take back the 75 basis points of rate hikes? Then you talk about the reaction function. We thought going into the June FOMC that this was a committee that was fundamentally dovish. They would find reasons to not hike rates. But then look at the SEP. It's not just that nine folks are expecting hikes this year. It's that no one has the unemployment rate coming down in the full range of forecasts. So labor tightening is not a prerequisite for rate hikes, as we thought it might be. And then finally, Warsh. He did not take the opportunities he had, in our view, to be dovish, to push back against the case for rate hikes. He didn't talk about wage inflation, inflation expectations. So we put all that information together, and we're thinking, actually, if he wants to hike, this is his best chance. It's not his fault. He can blame it on the previous regime, and he can take the credit if there's disinflation down the line.
1: Two pillars for this, the data and the reaction function. Yep. Is it harder at the moment to understand one versus the other?
3: Well, the data is pretty clear from our perspective, and the data has been moving in that direction for a while. There's open questions around the reaction function, and folks have legitimate disagreements with us about that.
4: Part of the reason why people are disagreeing is because there's speculation that hawkish job owning is doing enough of the heavy lifting. Yeah. And we've seen actually a disinflationary bet kind of percolate into the market over the past couple of trading days, or just really on Friday. And how much do you view this as a market saying that they don't believe that this Fed truly is hawkish?
3: Well, hawkish job owning works to a degree. But ultimately, if it's just job owning, the veil will come off and then markets will reprice that inflationary impulse, right? If they don't ultimately follow through in high rates, either that or they're going to have to get lucky on the inflation data.
4: Are you expecting wage inflation to start picking up? Because that's a key ingredient for this Fed to not just see a lot of the inflation data of late as backward looking and tied to what we've seen with Iran in the U.S.
3: Well, wages are the most backward looking. That's the thing. Wage inflation lags price inflation, and price inflation itself is backward-looking relative to the other economic data. So I think they would be making a mistake if they were to wait for wage inflation to pick up. First, the labor market tightens, then wages pick up. So we're not expecting wage inflation to necessarily pick up in the next couple of months. But the risk here is the labor market starts tightening, and then they're way behind the curve.
4: What's forward-looking?
3: I think activity is relatively coincident, right? So labor data is more coincident. I mean, nothing can be forward-looking almost except sentiment, but sentiment has not been a good indicator of economic activity of late. So you can look at spending, for example. I'm going to plug our own data here. We have data almost in real time on credit and debit card spending by Bank of America customers, and that looks really good the last few weeks. We have data through the middle of June, and as gas prices come down, spending on other components has actually gone up. Even though when gas prices went up, spending on other components didn't necessarily weaken.
4: Aditya, what are you expecting on Thursday when it comes to payrolls?
3: We're looking for a solid report, 120,000 private, 110,000 total. So another good month of non-farm payroll growth above where we think break-even is, which is why, going back to the conversation around the unemployment rate and wage inflation, the risk here is we can't keep printing these payroll numbers without the unemployment rate coming down. And if that starts coming down, then both your mandates are pointing in the same direction. So we think, even if you look at the data now, labor's balanced, inflation's showing upside risks, all you need to do is take back the hikes that you did last year. You were buying insurance against an event that didn't really play out.
4: Is Kevin Warsh's European excursion this week important for you?
3: I don't have a strong view on what he's going to say in Europe. It's a bit too early to talk about the task forces. It feels like
4: Who's running these things?
3: Right. So I don't think he's going to announce that at Sintra, but probably the message at Sintra will be quite similar to what we heard in June.
1: Do you see the task forces as an exercise to delay or to get things done?
3: It's possible. It's a theory that we've heard. The question is, can they hold off? I mean, he said that you're not going to get recommendations from the task forces until December, and then it'll be up to the FOMC as to whether it wants to take those recommendations. So can they hold off until December? And if there's an indication that they are holding off until December, then we'll have to rethink our views.
1: You're certainly holding off until after the summer, right?
3: We are, for now. But as we said, July, I think, is live.
4: At this point going forward, what would potentially make you rethink any rate hikes at all?
3: So a few things. The first one would be if the labor data over the summer are weak and the unemployment rate starts going up. Second, inflation. So if you get weak, not headline, we know headline's going to be negative in June. We knew that the oil path was going to cause headline to be up and then back down. Core. If core inflation is weak to the extent that the year-over-year rate starts coming down, that's something to look at. And then third, if you do get a big correction in the labor markets, it would have to be big to the extent that the Fed is worried about financial conditions. Right now, they're worried in the other direction, that financial conditions are too easy, and I think they're right.
1: Aditya, it's good to see you. It's always good to catch up. Aditya Bhavia there of Bank of America, looking for three hikes in pencil later this year. Got quite a big week coming up. We've got JOLTS coming up tomorrow, week full of economic data on the job side of things, ADP coming up on Wednesday, payrolls on Thursday, the Fed Chair Kevin Warsh in Sintra, Portugal, this coming Wednesday morning.
4: Yeah, and AMH asked, how much do you care about it? I care a lot about his trip to Sintra, Portugal, because it is a destination known for its mystical, mist-shrouded hills, whimsical castles, and lush, exotic gardens. And it looks like it is straight out of a fairy tale. So for all of those in Sintra, Portugal, enjoy. It looks like a truly beautiful.
1: Are you doing a TK? Going on to the Wikipedia of Sintra?
4: I actually was going to Gemini, you know, I've upgraded.
1: Oh, right, okay.
5: So, I mean, it's not a bad first trip as Fed Chair, is
4: it? Well, yeah, I was about to say, I care a lot about it. No, look, I think it's going to be really interesting to hear what he says. I always just find the backdrops for these.
1: Are you messaging management to see if you can go on that junket as well?
4: I've gone full time for that junket as well.
1: That's where this is going.
4: You better list of my junkets.
1: That's where this is going. Coming up next, Alicia Levine of BNY Wealth, Noor Christiani of JP Morgan Private Bank, Steve Englander of Standard Chartered, and a whole lot more from New York City this morning. Good morning. The second hour of Bloomberg Surveillance up next.

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7: Inflation expectations have probably got a little bit ahead of itself.
8: Inflationary pressure is going to subside.
9: The Fed is going to be very cautious about tightening in this environment.
10: The Fed should be able to walk and chew gum at the same time.
11: This is Bloomberg Surveillance with Jonathan Farrow, Lisa Abramowitz, and Anne-Marie Hordern.
12: Live from New York City this morning. Good morning, good morning. For our audience worldwide, the second hour of Bloomberg Surveillance starts right now. And your scores, the price action look like this. Equity futures session highs up by 0.9% on the S&P 500 after going 5 days without gains on the benchmark stateside. In the bond market, yields shaping up as follows. Just about unchanged on the session so far at 4.1%. Heading into this week right here, a week full of economic data and an address we will hear from Kevin Warsh, the Fed chair in Sintra, Portugal.
13: Yeah, how much will he really lean into some sort of reaction function that's similar to what the market interpreted a week and a half ago, which was that they're going to be more hawkish, they are going to potentially raise rates, or how much will he lean into the disinflation that's getting priced into the market? One kind of comforting feature of the rally that we're seeing this morning is that there seems to be at least some release valves in the Iran-U.S. tension, so it doesn't seem like we're going to get oil prices once again threatening the narrative. Also, you have this sort of domestic push to try to invest in technology that you're seeing from South Korea. You put these two things together, it's the bomb to really make everyone feel a whole lot better.
14: I think everyone's hoping to get a little bit more understanding of Kevin Warsh and how he's thinking about things as he takes on this new role. But Aditya Bhave was saying he's not really expecting anything out of this Sintra speech. I'm actually also interested, besides the fact that we have the Supreme Court decision potentially on Lisa Cook, that can come today or later in the week, maybe when Kevin Warsh is set to speak. But also, how is he received? Remember, last year at Sintra, Jay Powell got this standing ovation, and everyone was clapping for him and lots of chatter about how he was standing up to the Trump administration. Well, this is Trump's pick, and it'll be interesting to think how he is with the his colleagues and the other central bankers.
12: Didn't Mark Carney endorse this guy? There's a number of establishment figures
14: that got behind
12: Kevin Warsh.
14: But I still think it'll be interesting.
12: It's not something I'm looking for. I've heard that view a few times. I don't think it's particularly out there. I just kind of disagree with it. He was endorsed by so many establishment figures over the last few months. He's worked at the Federal Reserve, the institution. It would be highly controversial if they did give him the cold shoulder at an event like this one.
13: What officials that have come, that have spoken from the Fed, have said so far is that they actually feel like it was really collegial and good. And so far, he has had a similar tone. And honestly, he served at the Fed as a governor from 2006 to 2011. This is not somebody who is new to the institution. At the same time, it'll be interesting, you know, do people lean into the task forces? Is Christine Lagarde going to have a task force? Brooch or scarf?
12: This market rallied through a war, rallied through an inflation spike, rallied through an increase in rate hike bets to the Federal Reserve. It rallied through all of that because earnings are so good right now. We have experienced a positive earnings shock in this country that was widely unexpected coming into the year. Look at the price targets we've seen in just the last week from SocGen, JP Morgan, Barclays.

0: Barclays, Wells Fargo the week previous, and Laurie Cavasino of RBC already this morning.
1: Yeah, although something that Ajay Rajadaksha said I thought was really interesting. Earnings bubble, right? Are we seeing the peak in terms of earnings growth, particularly when it comes to the memory chips? We see the Korean memory manufacturers trying to build out more capacity. With respect to OpenAI and Anthropic, are we seeing the peak in how much they can charge in contrast to, say, the cheaper Chinese models? I mean, these are some interesting questions. Not to say that this could have caused some sort of huge crash. Just these are the questions that people are speculating on when it comes to some of the rounds of fundraising.
2: What was so interesting about Ajay was the tone and tenor of his comments. I'm not surprised he's saying he needs to upgrade earnings. Remember the height of the war, he upgraded his S&P 500 target. But he says he doesn't want to do this. It felt like he was a little bit uncomfortable leaning into the fact that he has to upgrade earnings.
0: I asked him, where's the deeper pool of skepticism right now, on the bearish side or the bull side? And he said the bearish side. Tells you something. There's some information in that, some reluctance to really upgrade his outlook for earnings.
1: Try betting against this freight train. If you have, you've had your face ripped off. And that's what a lot of people in the market have watched. And they said, look, we can't fight against something that's real and that's coming and that, frankly, is getting adopted broadly across all of business.
0: You might have heard a few weeks ago, even Lisa's bullish now.
1: Okay, well, on the technology, All right. But
2: I love bullish Lisa.
1: I think that you can be bullish in the technology.
2: Bullish Lisa's fun.
1: I think it's interesting.
0: That sounds like a climb down.
1: Is that
0: bullish
1: a climb
0: on the
1: down?
0: Tech and not the market?
1: I'm not looking at market valuations at like any particular time, but you can't reject what's currently going on. You just can't. I mean, I spent the whole weekend trying to figure out how to code different agents for myself. It's quite impressive.
0: All right.
1: They're interviewing me.
2: You're the reason why we don't have compute.
0: Sounds like a climb down.
1: Yeah.
0: Just on the margin. I'm bullish the tech, not the market.
1: I don't make a call.
0: Okay.
1: I'm observing.
0: It's fair. I don't make one either. Coming up this hour, we'll catch up with Alicia Levine of BNY Wealth with stocks aiming to get back on track. Noel Christiani of JP Morgan on the first tree test for USMCA. Steve Englander of Stanchart rolling out hikes for the remainder of the year. We begin this hour with stocks looking to bounce back from a week full of tech jitters. Alicia Levine of BNY Wealth writing, expect a summer of volatility, a midterm election year, AI backlash, and IPO supply will produce a consolidating market. Alicia joins us now for more. Alicia, good morning.
3: Good morning.
0: Given all of those things, that long, long list, what's the road, the path to 8K?
3: So the path to 8K is the earnings, right? It's the earnings and the fact that it's not just focused on the AI beneficiaries, but it's actually broadening throughout the S&P. And that's what gets you to the 8,000. Also, you know, the multiples are really not that high. We're back to 21 times forward earnings. In a market that's growing at 23 or 24 times on the earnings side, it's pretty extraordinary. And we're still looking for 17% growth for next year. So you're following two very strong years with a multiple that seems fine, but you're going to get volatility. There has to be consolidation here. I mean, some of those charts are parabolic. The memory names, that's the center of that. And it's going to pull some of the market down with it just because they are the leaders right now, right? It's not the Mag 7, the Lag 7, right? Maybe there's a buying opportunity there, frankly. But that's what's led the market higher. So you've got it's not just tech, it's not just memory, it's all over the industrial space. Healthcare is raising its head here as an interesting sector to look at. The charts look a lot better. But those are not large enough to get your index higher. So, you're going to have a rotation, but you're challenged probably on the index level for the next few months.
0: Outperformance on the equal weight, outperformance on small caps.
3: Right.
0: You alluded to it. Is it time to start thinking about the hyperscalers again, which have really lagged?
3: And they look terrible on the charts. But I think that you have to believe that the managements there are not going to let their businesses go quietly into that dark night, right? I mean, if you think about some of the other companies in the hyperscaler world where we thought that was the end of it, it's never going to happen, and then they revamped their businesses, and we have to believe that the managements there are going to do that. The headlines don't look great. Charts look terrible. But given the massive outperformance on the hardware side, I think there's some room here for the hyperscalers. I mean, what's happened is the $800 billion that five companies are spending is funding the EPS of every 60 companies. So that's where the investor base has gone, pulling capital from the spenders into the recipients. And so the question you have to ask is, one, how long can this funding go on? And two, what's the reversion trade?
1: Are you expecting them to cut back on CapEx and actually push back on the pricing from some of these chip manufacturers?
3: So the market is telling them to do that. The market is saying you're not going to get the multiple if you keep on spending like this. Yet at the same time, the AI beneficiaries still move higher. So there's a bit of a schizophrenia here about what actually is the path to, sort of a peaceful place for the market. at some point, you're not growing CapEx 100% year over year, right? The growth rate is going to slow, still positive, but a negative rate of change. That's where you're going to get the negative impact on the AI beneficiaries. And that's where you're going to start to get some movement out of the hyperscalers.
2: Where is the pushback the greatest when it comes to the financing of this? Is it just in the share price of the hyperscalers, or is it actually in the recent performance of the SpaceX debt and equity, as well as the potential delayed OpenAI IPO?
3: So I think it's really in the hyperscalers, because the question fundamentally is, can the spending justify the businesses that are going to come out of this in the next 3 to 4 years? And so that's really, you're seeing it in the equity market. And don't forget, the business models have changed. You know, we used to talk about the hyperscalers as bond equivalents, right? Throwing off cash, stable businesses, very high margins, high free cash flow margins. We don't have that so much anymore, right? So you've got, you know, two or three of them, you know, actually selling debt, having to sell debt, not just equity, but debt. That's a very different business model. And that's what's happening on the equity price. It's just reflecting a different business model.
4: Well, to that point, BIS, and we talked about this in the last hour, the Bank of International Settlements is warning against these threats of this circular financing. It's not just equity, it's debt when it comes to the AI build out. Does that give you caution?
3: What gives me caution is that I see correlations everywhere. Right. So there's something of a concentrated correlation. Now, I'm a bull. We have an 8,000 price target on the S&P, but we have to be cognizant of the risks. And the risks are that you have more or less 20% of the S&P driving the earnings of the rest of the market, funded by six companies of the S&P. And you have a bond market, which is now reflecting AI as well, because the hyperscalers are funding themselves with debt to do this. Then if you think of emerging markets, think of the indices, right? South Korea, Taiwan, well, 50% of the EM index is now AI as well. And so when you put it all together in a diversified portfolio, you're starting to look at concentrated risk in AI across all your asset classes. And so as an asset allocator, that's what you really have to be focused on. Like, how do you hedge that risk?
4: How do you?
3: Okay, so we think, you know, for infrastructure and real assets are a must in a higher inflationary world. It's not popular to say goodbye Europe, but Europe really is not the AI play, and other developed markets that are not, you know, focused on AI. So you have to really think about, you know, how does your EM exposure pair with your U.S. exposure if it's all being driven by the same factor, which is AI investment and AI, you know, beneficiary. I mean, that's the issue. That's the big issue for all of us who do asset allocation and think about building out portfolios that can withstand this.
0: It's a crazy distinction. Over the weekend, just going through the numbers, the amount of money being spent on CapEx in this country from a handful of companies on AI. Then you look to South Korea and the headlines from Samsung and SK Hynix looking at $800 billion, something like that, in investment over the next however many years. And then, I don't mean to be flippant about this, you've got Europe arguing about aircon over the weekend.
3: Right.
0: That's the situation we're in right now. That's the great divide.
4: Maybe that's your diversifier if you want to get away from AI.
0: It's kind of shocking.
4: It is shocking. And there has been a huge push to say, what is your AI story? If you take a look at the top big 15 AI providers, there is only one, Mistral, from Europe. And it is down really low. It is like in the 13, 14, 15 position. And you have U.S. and Chinese companies taking the lead. This is increasingly a domestic competition types of story. You're seeing that sovereign story come from South Korea in bold relief this morning.
0: Just piling into energy hungry technology in China, Europe, South Korea and elsewhere, and Europe is just somewhere else.
4: They've got good food, and I hear that.
0: Fantastic food. Yeah, I love Europe.
4: I think the
0: policy debate is just like on another planet right now.
4: Right now, it's been taken to space by SpaceX, maybe, to Mars.
2: European soccer fans, though, or football fans in America, are discovering air condition, and they think it's like the greatest invention ever.
0: They're discovering abundance. They're discovering abundance across a number of dimensions. That's the major difference of the experience in America versus Europe right now.
4: There was a great story about Dutch tourists going to the suburbs in places near Kansas City and experiencing a Costco, experiencing a Walmart, experiencing a strip mall, experiencing the gas stations. They were impressed by the wealth, the abundance. They were not impressed by the abundance of food or the quality of it, which I think is interesting. It goes back to what we were saying earlier.
0: Well, quality is a separate debate. Yeah. You know, I choose Italy every time. you know, why Alicia is going to see, you're going to stay with us. We won't talk about that. Alicia Levine of BNY Wealth. Up next on the program, we'll have more on the technology trade and, of course, the latest in the Middle East. We'll also get you an update on stories elsewhere this morning. With your Bloomberg Brief, we'll catch up with Vonnie Quinn. Hey, Vonnie.
5: Hey, John. Chinese AI systems matching the performance of Anthropic's Mythos model in some scenarios. The Wall Street Journal reporting a new model by China's Jifu, released this month, can match Mythos when it comes to finding security bugs. House Speaker Mike Johnson says he'll send the bipartisan housing bill to President Donald Trump to sign today. The president abruptly cancelled a signing ceremony for the bill last week to pressure the Senate to pass a nationwide voter ID law that he's been pushing for months. Former Disney CEO Bob Iger and Thrive Capital founder Joshua Kushner may be getting into the sports business, the two hiring investment bankers for a possible bid for the NBA expansion team in Las Vegas. The bid would be for a majority investment in the team. And that is your Bloomberg Brief. John.
0: Hey, Vonnie, thank you. Thank you for the update. Up next on the program, governing AI.
6: We've been talking to the government. We're very respectful of their recommendations. 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We're doing the best we can to open up Mythos to new cyber defenders.
0: Up next, we'll catch up with Bloomberg's Tyler Kendall and have more from Alicia Levine of BNY Wealth from New York City this morning. Good morning.

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2: Equity futures positive here, just off session highs. We're higher by 0.8% on the S&P 500. On the Nasdaq 100 this morning, higher by one full percentage point. The Russell small caps outperformed last week alongside the equal weight S&P. The Russell this morning underperforms just a touch. We're positive by 0.3%. Let's talk about tech. Under surveillance this morning, governing AI.
3: The reason that we're giving Mythos to defenders before we give it to attackers is to patch all the bugs. We're doing the best we can to open up Mythos to new cyber defenders. We've been talking to the government. We're very respectful of their recommendations. They're worried about counterintelligence risk.
2: So here's the latest this morning. The Trump administration granting Anthropic approval to restore some access to Mythos 5, the country's top AI firms, responding as the White House continues to put limits on some of their top-tier models. Bloomberg's Tyler Kendall has the latest from Washington. Hey, Tyler.
4: Hey, John. Well, this eases a clash that erupted about 2 weeks ago after we saw the Trump administration take really the unprecedented step to bar foreign access to Anthropic's most advanced models in a statement over the weekend. Anthropic says that the company received notice from the U.S. government that Mythos 5 can be redeployed to a, quote, small group of cyber defenders and infrastructure providers. A person familiar with the matter tells Bloomberg News the company is in talks about access to Fable 5 as well, and the goal is to have both available for general use again. Now, it's unclear what steps Anthropic took in order to satisfy the U.S. government's safety concerns, though the U.S. Commerce Secretary Howard Lutnick said that significant progress was made. Now, this does mark a thawing in relations between Anthropic and the U.S. government, but tensions, of course, still remain, considering that this dovetails with what has become a bitter months-long feud between the two when it comes to the military use over Anthropic's AI tools. And John, Washington's relationship with this company is having ripple effects across the industry. In fact, we saw on Friday, OpenAI move to limit the release of one of its new models under pressure from the Trump administration. Both companies, Anthropic and OpenAI, are now urging this Trump administration to codify some sort of process when it comes to reviewing and the release of new AI models.
2: Tyler Kendall with the latest in Washington. Tyler, thank you. Introduce China. Step up China. One of the most read stories over the weekend from the Wall Street Journal. China has matched Anthropic in cybersecurity.
5: There are a couple of ways to read this. On one hand, people are saying that because the U.S. restricted Mythos and Fable, people are saying, well, why don't we just go to someone who won't restrict it, which is the Chinese open models, and there is less potential policy risk from an internal procedure process. Imagine if you had some sort of AI tool deployed and then you had to withdraw it suddenly because it was banned by the government. So some people are saying it's something of an own goal, and other people are saying, well, the Chinese technology isn't there enough, but it's good enough to effectuate some sort of proliferation. These are the two sides of a story that people are looking at and saying it's a national security concern and it's a business concern about who's going to shift over to China.
6: China is certainly narrowing the gap, which is why other people are coming out and saying this administration needs to do more in terms of export controls, in terms of chips and other materials China needs to create models like this that are up against Mythos and Fable 5.
2: Well, geopolitics, one point, price the other. And price is an important part of this conversation as well with regards to China.
5: Yeah. There are people, including Microsoft, that are heading to Chinese models because they're cheaper. And if the Chinese models can do what the U.S. ones can, for the most part, even if they're not the most cutting edge, why wouldn't companies go over there if there's a price issue? And isn't this kind of the Chinese model? You can say that they deduced some of these models, whatever you want to say, but it's to reproduce it, make it as cheap as possible, and proliferate throughout the world, even if it isn't quite as good as the latest models.
2: Alicia Levine of BNY Wealth still with us. Alicia, just to build on this conversation, is there some signal in the reaction to price over the last few months?
7: Yeah, I mean, I think that's what you're seeing also. I mean, if you think about the original AI beneficiaries here, they haven't gone anywhere, right, in terms of stock price, because there's a sense that the top of the S curve is here, right, that you have the ramp period and you're here. And if you have the Chinese model available, but the interesting thing is it gets back to the bigger question of, well, the reason we're pressing on this is because we don't want the Chinese to get ahead. So it turns out that conversation is actually the right one. That is the right one to have. And that is why we have to push so hard. It's a conundrum here. I mean, the government, I would hope, has the right expertise to know what it is to limit or not limit. But I think the threat from the Chinese models is very real.
5: How different is it to invest in artificial intelligence at a time where it's domestic priority, it's national security, it's something where you're seeing nations around the world trying to double down and finance themselves?
7: Like sovereign AI.
5: Yes.
7: So I think there'll be insatiable demand for this. It clearly has defense implications. We know that. I think we've seen that in the most recent hot wars here, both in the Middle East and in Europe. And that is going to keep the demand going. I think there's a sense of it's a smorgasbord and you have to take it all right now until you know which models are the right one. I think as it relates to what we've just been watching, there's a sense of a back and forth. Some of the companies have actually been more open about trying to limit it than others. Some think that's a political way of doing things, trying to be the one that's trusted, because if they keep on saying you have to limit us, well, you must be trustworthy. I'm not sure that's actually the case.
5: That said, the more this is sovereign AI, the more the spending really is coming from the governments, right? I'm not sure exactly where the financing is going to be behind SK Hynix and Samsung and their potentially four or five fabs. At the same time, some of it's going to come from backstops that are sovereign. At what point does this make you really concerned about the bond market? Because we are spending so much money and it seems to be insatiable, and it seems like governments around the world see it as an existential risk not to. That how can't you expect this just to be a flooding the zone kind of moment?
7: So this issue of national spending on AI piggybacks on the global debt issue, right? So you have bond yields higher everywhere because we haven't actually gotten out of that COVID moment where every government spent a lot to support economies and never really got inflation back down to under 2% anywhere. Anywhere. I mean, every developed economy, inflation's close to 3%. And that's because we're just letting it ride. And this is the problem. The problem is that this spending issue is coming on top of all the excesses that we had during COVID that really have never been taken care of. Very hard to spend anywhere and then to take it back in the form of austerity. I mean, this government tried to do it in early 2025, and you saw how long that lasted. It lasted 6 weeks. So you're building spending. And so when we talking about like correlated risk, yes, the corporate bond market, the equity market, U.S., emerging markets, sovereigns, it's starting to feel a lot around the same. Now, that doesn't mean something bad's going to happen. It just means that there is a sense that there's a moment in time that you have to invest in this because you can't be left behind. And if you can't be left behind, you have to spend.
6: It also shows, and you noted, that oil prices are not the determining factor of where yields are trading.
7: No, the most fascinating thing is when the MOU was signed, oil dropped 12% and the 2-year went much higher, right? Went higher by 20 basis points. So that's the most fascinating thing. What's telling you is that oil prices can drop. Yes, the headline inflation is going to drop, as you had in the previous conversation before I came on set. But the inflation now is likely embedded in core, and maybe not from oil prices, but from the spending on AI and the chip sector that's going into all the consumer goods. So now you've got a core inflation problem, which you didn't have when the war started. And so that's why the hikes are still being priced in by the bond market. I don't think you get more than one hike this year, in the sense that because it's a Kevin Warsh Fed, it's not a Powell Fed. He said he's going to break with tradition. I think he could hike once and be done. Like in previous Feds, it was a cycle, at least two, either cutting or hiking. You could probably get one, but it is helping the long end very good. But the front end's telling you there's a hike this year.
2: Alicia, it's always good to catch up. Thanks for being here. Alicia Levine there, FBNY Wealth. The president active this morning out on social media just moments ago. Gas prices are coming down fast. Report any abuses at the retail level.
6: So basically, once again, going after the actual gas stations, if you see that prices are elevated for what he thinks it should be. Also, the president out with another Truth Social post about WTI crude at $69 and heading down. This is less than it was prior to the start of the denuclearization of Iran. So I guess the president in this other Truth is claiming that Iran has been denuclearized, which isn't true because they're about to have conversations, technical conversations about this point.
2: Energy's moving. The relief starts upstream. And then it takes a while to address the scarcity in product further downstream. It's a process. It doesn't happen overnight.
8: It's Joe. It's Sunoco. Why aren't you doing it on the stop over there? Right. Lower the prices, Joe.
2: Yes, just not how it works, right? Up next, Noel Christiani of JP Morgan on the first tree test for USMCA.
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0: live from New York City. Welcome back to the program. 5 days, no gains on the S&P 500. There's a reason I keep saying that and not a five-day losing streak, because on Friday, we were lower by 0.05%. Thursday, down by 0.01%. Wednesday, down by 0.1%. Three of those five have been really, really muted losses.
1: Yeah, buy the dip. 0.01% loss. Buy it. Get on in there. Look, this has been a range-bound market amid a huge churn under the surface. And that, I think, is the real story. And you've been pointing to it. The idea that you have seen some souring on some of the tech names, or at least volatility, even as you see a chugging forward of the equal weight and of this broader base rally that people are seeing as still having legs.
0: So here's the bounce on the large caps this morning, up by 0.8 on the S&P, on the Nasdaq 100 higher by 1.15, going into a week full of economic data, including payrolls this coming Thursday. You'll hear from the Fed chair as well, Kevin Warsh, speaking in Sintra, Portugal. That's Wednesday morning. In the bond market at the moment, twos, tens and 30s shaping up as follows. Twos, yields just about unchanged at 4.1%. Tens around 440 at 437. There has been a reset lower in this curve. Twos away from 420. Tens away from 450. Thirties away from 5%.
1: Last week, two-year yields dropped by 8 basis points. This came after the Fed's meeting, where they evidently took a hawkish tone. So go figure. This is a market that is saying, we hear you, Fed, and we don't believe you. We're going to look at the oil story, and we're going to look at what potentially could come down the pike with disinflation and a potential peak in the inflation
0: curve. Let's look at the oil story. So bounce this morning, up by 0.8%. But speaking of resets, a massive reset lower from triple digits not so long ago to 72 on Brent and 69 on WTI. And the president is noting that he'd like to see retail prices come down even faster.
2: Yeah, so in this latest truth, he's not actually going after the name brand oil companies. He's saying it's tell the retailer that you're buying your local station that, you know, prices should be down. To your point, Jonathan, and experts will tell you there is a lag when it comes to oil prices to gasoline prices.
0: There will be a conversation, according to the president, with Iran, saying this morning, which contradicts to some extent what we heard from Iran, that Iran has requested a meeting. It will take place tomorrow in Doha. That crossing just seconds ago from the president of the United States.
2: So we were expecting going into this week to have technical talks about the memorandum of understanding, the 60 days that this memorandum of understanding has given in terms of having these talks about a more lasting peace agreement. But then, of course, just before 6 a.m. this morning, we came on air. Local media reports in Tehran were saying there were no discussions. Well, the president says they are. And that likely means that a Jared Kushner or Steve Witkoff is making their way to Doha.
0: It's difficult to keep up, which is why so many people have been ignoring this now for a number of weeks. And even more reason to ignore it with crude back down to the 60s on WTI.
1: There is a signal here, which is that President Trump wants the talks to continue, and that reluctantly, on some level, Iran is coming to the table in some capacity. The idea is that people are seeing the sort of messy middle as being the status quo for a while, and that's enough to keep prices where they are and then to move it on.
2: You mentioned earlier the Deutsche Bank survey. 75% believe that the Iran conflict will now largely fade. Occasional volatility. 13% say completely fade. Wall Street has completely moved on.
0: Is that a forecast or a hopecast? Something of one or the other, I think.
1: I think that was a good question.
0: Right.
1: You know, honestly, it's a hope cast. I think a lot of people are just hoping this fades into the background.
0: That hope started a long time ago. 2 hours away from the opening bell, let's get to your single name story this morning. Your morning movers, Yahara has more. Hey, Yahara.
3: Hi, John. We start on some breakup news with Comcast shares soaring more than 23% in the pre-market after it announced this morning that it will split into two publicly traded companies. Comcast will keep its wireless and broadband business while NBC Universal and Sky will spin off into a different media company. The thinking is that each company can focus on navigating their respective industries very different, that are very much changing at this time. Meanwhile, we are seeing NVIDIA and Palantir gaining this morning, already up on some positive tech sentiments, but got this news in just the last hour that the companies are expanding their partnership to help U.S. government agencies run NVIDIA's open source Nemotron AI models on Palantir's platforms. It comes as the U.S. puts a greater emphasis on securing the most advanced, the best AI models, but of course, as it continues to run into issues with Anthropic. And we end on SpaceX. It is edging higher this morning, up more than 2% in the pre-market after NASDAQ confirmed that it will join the NASDAQ 100 next week before the market opens on July 7th. That means index funds and ETFs that track the benchmark will likely be buying billions of dollars worth of this stock. The question is whether that will get SpaceX out of its rut since it's a blockbuster IPO. John.
0: Yahira, thank you. Thanks for the update. More from Yahira in the next hour. On our radar this morning, the U.S. and Iran standing down after a weekend of military strikes. The president saying a meeting with Iran will take place tomorrow in Doha. Semi-official media in Iran saying no talks are scheduled. As we're having this conversation, this crossed from a Bloomberg subscriber to me just moments ago. Make it end. Elsewhere, the Supreme Court set to rule on President Trump's push to fire Fed Governor Lisa Cook. Justices will decide if Cook's temporary removal stands while Cook fights for her job. A decision is expected before the court's term ends tomorrow. And finally, South Korea's top memory chip makers pushing to get ahead in the AI race. Samsung and SK Hynix among companies pledging to spend nearly $900 billion on chips and data centers with plans to rapidly expand production to meet demand.
1: Yeah, right now I'm looking at about $900 billion. The envisioned collective investment represents about 5% of South Korea's total GDP in 2024. So this is a massive investment. And really what I'm looking at going forward is just how much we end up seeing these domestic initiatives come from the government. Right? Like, I don't have a clear sense when I was reading this, did you, of who's financing this or whether this was SK Hynix and Samsung going to the broader market and saying, hey guys, can you spare a couple hundred billion dollars?
4: It sounds like it's one of these joint cooperations between the government and some of these companies, given the fact that it was also announced by the president, which also we are seeing similarly take place. Of course, this is age-old story in China, but also mimicking as well in the United States as they are having these discussions as well with AI companies and the stake, of course, in Intel.
0: A bit of a fight also about why we're in this position and we don't have this capacity. A back and forth, not naming any names, but maybe some of these companies, the likes of Micron, blaming the likes of Apple as to why they didn't build the capacity when prices were rock bottom because these companies wouldn't pay up for what they needed to go and spend the money at the time.
1: Yeah, I mean, there's going to be a lot of allegations on either side. Either way, South Korea is saying, you guys can take that squabble somewhere else while we build out our capacities so that we can meet whatever demand is possible so no one can upend us. And we will have the backing of the government to do that.
0: Let's return to trade. Let's talk about this. Haven't talked about this in quite a while. USMCA facing its first test since being signed by the president in his first term.
5: The USMCA is the largest, fairest, most balanced and modern trade agreement ever achieved.
6: I would rather not have the agreement, but I may sign it. We do better as a country if we don't have an agreement.
0: The U.S., Mexico and Canada set to blow past the July 1st deadline to renew their trade deal. Nor Cristiani, the head of Latin America investment strategy at J.P. Morgan Private Bank, writing the base case is an extension with modifications, but the tail risks are asymmetric and underappreciated by markets. Nor joins us now for more. Nor, good morning. Good to see you.
7: Thank you, John.
0: So refresher if we can. So it was NAFTA, became USMCA under the president's first term, and now he wants to redo the thing that he came up with in the first term.
7: The best agreement in the world, the way that
0: makes sense of
7: the
0: all way of that for it was us, done. Please.
7: Yes. So the way, when NAFTA was turned into USMCA, a set of guidelines were put in place for periodic reviews. We're coming to that first periodic review. I think it's next Wednesday or Thursday, July 1st. And what it calls for is if there's no agreement between the three parties, it goes to another annual review and another annual review and another annual review until the agreement expires in 2036. If there is an agreement, the whole USMCA can get extended up until, I believe, 2040 or 2036.
4: Another 16 years.
7: Yes,
4: yeah.
7: Exactly. So right now we're basically faced up on this check-in. I would call it more as a check-in between the three parties. Do we all agree with the same terms that were negotiated upon 6 years ago, or do we need to tweak something, or do we need to really change things and bring this review into a whole renegotiation? That's where we stand.
0: What are you expecting?
7: The reality is that what we are anticipating is very little modifications, and that this review will basically kick the can down the road for another annual review. There's very little insight right now that we're having any sort of agreement between the three parties, which means that July 1st will come. We're going to have the three countries sitting together saying we didn't reach an agreement. And this will take us down into 2027 review and then 2028 review, if maybe.
4: Briefly, what does every country want changed?
7: There's different things. For U.S. and Canada, for example, a lot of it has to do with energy. Between Mexico and the U.S., there's a lot of concerns around transshipment, especially as Mexico brings on exports or imports from other countries, particularly China, assembles in a different fashion, stamps on the label made in Mexico and then sends to the U.S. That's a big thing. And the other one that is very important is all the reforms that have been taking place in Mexico in the last couple of years have challenged to some extent the rule of law or investor certainty preclusions that were included in the original USMCA.
4: Individuals, business, C-suites definitely want clarity. I was with the president of Wisconsin when he was addressing farmers. They want clarity, desperately want clarity on an issue like this, given corn goes to Mexico and the likes of agriculture up to Canada. How do you see this playing out in terms of level of clarity, in terms of, is it going to be like Liberation Day where we get whipsawed every day by headlines with USMCA? Or is this going to be one of those stories that just kind of fades into the background?
7: I think it's going to fade into the background when it comes to markets, but it's not necessarily going to fade into the background if you're a farmer exporting to Mexico or if you're not a producer in Mexico sending auto parts or cars to the U.S. That's definitely not going to be the case. What has happened so far and what has happened for the last couple of years is that a lot of the investments that were planned out to happen are being pulled back, are being paused. And the risk of that happening is that right now we're running, and you guys know this really well, we have been running in an economy that's capex driven for basically 2 years. CapEx that is very much dependent on all the AI boom. Well, that AI boom is also partly dependent as well on what happens with exports and imports. Mexico became the largest exporter of advanced technology products to the U.S. in 2025, and very few people know that. So, yes, maybe it's not going to be overnight. It's not going to be from one day to the next, but at some point, if there is more uncertainty playing out in terms of how easily can you bring in Mexican exports, this could even impact the CapEx boom that we're seeing in the States.
8: Where in markets is this risk mispriced? Not necessarily on July 1st, but over the next couple of weeks and months.
7: Industrials, mainly. Auto, aerospace, that's where we're seeing the biggest risks.
8: That they're
7: those are the those are the sectors that are the most reliant and dependent on the agreement to continue.
0: Is that a Mexico-Canada problem or a U.S. problem as well?
7: It is a U.S. problem as well. Trade with both Canada and Mexico represent 5% of the U.S. GDP. It's not little.
0: No, I appreciate it. I would say I'm looking forward to talking about this, but I'm not looking forward to talking about this because this could go on for weeks and weeks and weeks.
8: Well, when it comes to some of these policies, it seems like the never-ending story that never has a conclusive or satisfying finish. This is a concern, though, and to Amory's point, I think it's a really good one. The lack of certainty around this, it gives a real pause to people who are trying to plan, especially given supply chain resilience and the concern about the lack thereof recently.
0: When did this flip? When did this change? When did the president become unhappy with the deal he came up with?
9: I think when he stepped back into the Oval Office for round two, it was the best deal until he can get an even better deal. I also think, to Noor's point, things have shifted. We are bringing in more imports from Mexico. That's the nearshoring effect from trying to de-risk supply chains from China. Maybe the president thinks he can get better deals when it comes to USMCA. But that lack of clarity is going to be a problem for a lot of individuals, especially farmers.
0: Noor Christiani of JP Morgan Private Bank. No, thank you once again. Let's get you an update on stories worldwide this morning with your Bloomberg brief. Vonnie Quinn has more. Hey, Vonnie.
10: Hey, John. Thank you. President Donald Trump saying Iran has requested a meeting. Trump posting on Truth Social, the two will meet in Doha tomorrow. The announcement coming just 90 minutes after Tasnim, Iran's semi-official news agency, said no talks were scheduled for this week. France recording about 1,000 heat-related deaths this week. The French National Public Health Agency saying 85% of the deaths reported since Wednesday were people aged 65 or older. The government earmarking $114 million in emergency spending to buy air conditioners, fans and other equipment for hospitals. Lionel Messi making World Cup history again, becoming the first player to score in seven consecutive tournaments. Messi recording his 19th World Cup goal in Argentina's 3-1 victory over Jordan on Saturday. His record now is 123 international goals in 202 appearances. And that is your Bloomberg brief. John.
0: Ridiculous record. Vonnie, thank you. Just records being broken all over the place at this World Cup. Up next on the programme, plotting out a rate hike.
11: Core inflation is moving sideways or ticking up now. That's concerning. Going forward, might we have to raise rates from here? It is certainly possible. That's why I penciled in one dot. But we need to see how some of these other dynamics play out.
0: Up next, Steve Englander of Stand Sharp.

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0: It's your bounce back this morning on the S&P higher by 0.9% on the Nasdaq this morning. Large cap tech making a comeback up by 1.2% on the S&P last week. First weekly loss since the start of the month. On the month, down by about 3% on the quarter. A few more days of that left on the quarter. Higher still by close to 13% on the S&P 500. It would make it the biggest quarterly gain we've seen going back to 2020. Switch on the board and get to the bond market. Twos, tens and thirties. We'll talk about rates in just a moment. Yields unchanged on twos at 4.1%. Crude basically unchanged this morning as well. WTI and Brent. Just getting notification from the president that there should be a conversation between the US and Iran tomorrow in Doha. Brent at 72, WTI at 69. You know how this goes. Strikes over the weekend and then talks as you start the week.
1: Yep. And so the truce, the memorandum of understanding of 60 days is hanging on somewhat by a thread. We did see an uptick in vessels. Now that's tempered just a little bit, even though it continuously does move. The president says the talks are on, which is different from what we heard from the Iranians very early this morning, which said they did not request this meeting and there are no technical talks. We'll have to see what happens in Doha tomorrow.
0: Crude, 72.41. And Bramo wants absolutely no part of this conversation. Just like so many of you at home want absolutely no part of this conversation.
2: Nope, not at all.
0: The cynic in you believes that maybe the back and forth is lined up with market hours on the weekend, strikes, and then we start the week.
3: I mean, is that a question?
0: Right.
3: I mean, yes, and also the idea that, like, keep the heat on but not too much and perfectly calibrate, and ultimately this is the reason why people are moving on.
0: It's Monday. The market's open, so there must be talks tomorrow morning. And the surveillance this morning plotting out a rate hike.
4: The U.S. economy has proven to be much more resilient over the past year than I had expected. Inflation is still too high. Core inflation is moving sideways or ticking up now. That's concerning. Going forward, might we have to raise rates from here? It is certainly possible. That's why I penciled in one dot. But we need to see how some of these other dynamics play out.
0: So here's the latest this morning. Investors bracing for a slew of economic data due out this week as the Minneapolis Fed President Neel Kashkari warns rate hikes might be necessary to get inflation under control. Steve Englander of Stanchart expecting the central bank to remain steady, writing Fed Chair Kevin Warsh will hold the line on tightening if imbalances are not growing quickly and Fed hawks will not ease until disinflation progress is clearly visible. Steve joins us now for more. Steve, good morning.
5: Hey, good morning.
0: Is that view becoming increasingly contrarian that they can hold the line through the rest of the year?
5: You know, we've had that view for a while from late last year. And at the beginning of the year, we were the most hawkish on the market.
0: We were pricing in cuts.
5: Yes. And now we're among the most dovish. I think the key issue is that whatever imbalance there is, it's not growing very fast. So it's like your doctor telling you, the disease will kill you, but it might be in 50 years. I mean, there's nothing to do right now. And I think that that's the stance that they're going to take until they just see which way it breaks.
0: So you're at no change, but some people have seen a change in the data and a shift in the reaction function. Why would you push back against both?
5: Well, because you might be wrong. It's one thing to say, okay, let's do some insurance hikes. And we've written that Bernanke and Yellen probably would do some insurance hikes. But if you do those, you have to be ready to take them back, right? If it turns out that they're a mistake because you're doing it in anticipation of something. From what Warsh has said, he's more the steady hand type. He'd prefer to wait and see that there's a need to sort of take policy in one direction or the other. The other part I'd say is that unit labor cost, which no matter how hawkish you are at the Fed, is like super duper super core inflation. It's the basis of domestic value added inflation. It's really low. It's well below 2%, and it doesn't matter whether you take it over a year, 3 years, 4 years, it's well below 2%. So the risk you're taking is that core inflation goes from maybe 3 to 3.25, 3.5. You're not taking a risk that it goes to 5.5.
3: Are we being too cute about this? I mean, at a certain point, they said they need to get inflation down to 2%. They've missed it for more than 5 years. Inflation's too high. People hate inflation. This is their one mandate. They're not talking about the employment market. Are we being too cute saying, well, but maybe they're not being that hawkish. Maybe they're just going to sit on their hands.
5: Well, look, I think the productivity story is real. And, you see it in the numbers. The productivity has picked up. And it started picking up well before we all had AI on our phones. So it's a broader technological thing. I mean, you began to see evidence in 2023, 2024. That's a big factor in keeping a lid on inflation. So there's a case to be made that, yes, the numbers don't look right, but patience may bail us out.
3: bail us out, not necessarily at 2%, but maybe at 2.5% or 2.9%, right? I mean, essentially, at what point do you expect Kevin Warsh to shift away from the 2% goal in some sort of strict fashion, which potentially he could hint at with the potential drivers of inflation in that task force that someone might be leading on that particular issue?
5: Well, it's hard to see that there'd be a good reason. 2% is arbitrary. You know, 1.5% is a nice number. 2.5% is a nice number. But if you have 2%, you have to explain why 2.5 has suddenly become better. And I think that that's going to be a hard explanation to give. I think the case, and they used to talk about this opportunistic disinflation, that you don't hammer the economy, but you sort of, you know, hope that you get a break. You don't let inflation go up. But if you get a productivity shock or a downward shock to prices, you take advantage of it, then use that to ease your way to the target. It's not crazy to want to say, look, we should do an insurance hike. But as I said, you have to be willing to take it back
0: if
5: it turns out to be wrong.
0: You keep using that phrase, insurance hike, but we had insurance cuts, and some people think we're just going to take them back. But this is not an insurance hike. It's taking back the insurance we already took out on the labor market.
5: I guess, but the labor market isn't booming. I mean, it's okay. I mean, there's no sign that any of the imbalances in the economy, either on inflation or activity, are big or are growing fast. So what's the case for not waiting?
2: Well, Steve, do you think that they've been given more time because of the fact that we've seen oil prices come down?
5: I think that's part of it because, you know, our latest version of, you know what we call core inflation takes out airfares, for example. The higher energy spills over into core through one way or another. So, again, if there's no emergency, it's worth waiting, we think, to see how things play out.
0: What's the FX call, Steve?
5: We're dollar positive. We became dollar positive on the back of the productivity theme last October.
0: So you get a Fed that surprises dovishly relative to expectations, but a dollar that's still positive.
5: It's capital flows. That if we get the productivity growth that we think we're going to get, if AI turns out to be as big a driver, although it's not all AI, U.S. has some advantages, labor market flexibility, a capital market that can take funds. The capital will flow in. And as we've seen over the last couple of weeks, real interest rates coming up on the back of this is a very strong driver of the dollar. So we don't think it's the cyclical part that at the end of the day is going to drive the dollar higher. We think it's the structural part.
0: Interesting. Steve, it's good to see you. Thank
5: Pleasure.
0: You, buddy.
5: Thank
0: Steve
5: you.
0: Englander there of Standard Chartered with the case to keep rates on hold through the remainder of the year ahead.
3: And a lot of people believe that to be the case, at least based on equity valuations, because some people say it might not matter. Other people say it just isn't going to happen, which is the reason why things have been priced this way. This is going to be a really interesting debate. It's just going to be quite fascinating to see whether, Kevin Warsh leans in, leans out, whether he goes for a hike.
2: The problem also, too, with how they view inflation is they really do need to hit their 2% target.
0: See what's going on here?
2: Yes, I do.
0: Don't take this seriously. You see what's going on here? Bramo, you should have started this last week.
3: I know.
0: Then you would have had the chance to go.
3: She wants to pass it. I missed it.
0: Trying to beat the drum about how important Central Portugal is, right?
2: Let me look up flights here. You can take an overnight tonight, I'm sure.
3: You're trying to send me away?
0: Make it happen, Bramo.
2: I'm doing you a favor.
0: We'll take the show. Coming up tomorrow.
3: Fabulous.
0: We'll be in Central Portugal.
3: I think that would be great.
0: Coming up next, we'll catch up with Jim Caron of Morgan Stanley, Amanda Liner of Goldman Sachs, Mike Dada of Roth Capital, Manish Kapra of SocGen. The third hour of Bloomberg Surveillance, up next.
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0: own within their own companies to generate higher earnings. So is that a growth company? Is that a value company? I think it's a little bit of both. So when I think about this overall, what it really tells me is that there's likely to be a broadening of the market, and there are going to be sectors like, for example, healthcare, which I think is extraordinarily inefficient, which can be a very big beneficiary of many of these technological innovations, and is also very well valued. The consumer sector, you know, one of the things that we think about is the consumer, how everybody's been very worried about the consumer because of higher oil and gasoline prices. Well, maybe that's coming down now. The initial conditions in the markets were strong. Jobs data is still reasonably strong. And I think that's also a very undervalued segment of the market going forward. So I'm going to start to think about how the technological innovations start to compound broadly across the markets. And I don't want to get pinned down into growth versus value, because I think it's really a stock picker's market. But you need to find the early adopters who are leveraging the technology to create the operating leverage.
1: Jim, I hear so much about leverage, leverage, leverage. This build out is going to require so much borrowing. At a certain point, are you really trying to stay away from the fixed income side of things, or at least underweighting it more significantly as a result of the build out hinging on more leverage and, frankly, inflation being sustained at an elevated level?
0: Yeah, so it's a great question, right? So, and it gives me the opportunity to clarify. So we are underweight duration in fixed income because we do believe that we are in an environment where inflation is going to stay above target and it's going to be hard for rates to come down materially. However, a lot of the leverage that's being created, a lot of the debt issuance that's being created are from some of these very large technology companies that have very strong balance sheets. So just because debt is coming into the market, we have to look at the quality of that debt. The debt quality is actually pretty high. That's one of the reasons why the credit indices, whether it's IG or even high yield, it's why those spreads are so tight. It's because the quality of the paper that's coming into the market is actually really high. So when you look at the balance sheets of some of these large technology companies that are coming to market in very large size, what you're going to find is that their debt levels relative to their earnings and to their cash flow streams is relatively modest. I know the numbers are big, but these are big companies. So I'm not worried about the debt markets. In fact, what I'd like to do is have a little bit more credit exposure versus interest rate exposure. I think the duration exposure in portfolios is the tricky part, but so far the higher quality credit aspects of the markets are actually, you know, reasonably strong. And I expect there to be a relatively low default rate cycle in this environment as well. Again, nominal growth is going to boost earnings and cash flows, and that allows you to pay back your debt as well as have earnings for equity shareholders.
1: You've mentioned something a couple times, Jim, about you don't think the Fed is going to cut rates or hike rates rather this year. You think that they're probably going to remain on hold, and your underweight duration, which seems to be the opposite trade right now of the market, which is pricing in at least one rate hike and potentially a bid into duration, possibly as a result of a more hawkish turn in the Federal Reserve. Why do you think this Fed isn't going to hike rates given the rhetoric and given some of the shift in commentary?
0: So I think the shift in commentary is somewhat misunderstood. And you were talking about it earlier. People are talking about an insurance hike. I mean, you know, clearly, whenever you see gasoline prices, energy prices, some of the recent inflation prints that we've had spike the way that they did, I mean, as a central banker, you're going to say, well, I have to be cautious about these things. But the reality is that oil prices have come down a lot right now. We're not seeing the inflation pressures seep into the core levels. What measure of inflation is Warsh really looking at? I mean, he always talks about some type of a trimmed mean. And if you look at the PCE, Dallas Fed trimmed mean numbers, they're around 2.4, 2.5%. I think a lot of the numbers that have gotten people worried are actually going to start to fade away in the second half of the year with energy prices coming down. I think the market is strong. And just because you have a strong labor market, let's say the unemployment rate goes from 4.3 to, say, 4.1, that doesn't necessarily mean that you're going to have higher persistent inflation above 3%. You could still get back down to 2.8, percent or somewhere in there, which I think is comfortable enough for the Fed to not have to hike rates and hurt the economy. While I do believe that we do have higher productivity, while inflation, I think, is still relatively in check.
2: Jim, though, if you were to change your thinking on this, what would it take? Would you have to see more of that inflation creep into core?
0: Exactly right. If inflation starts to creep into the core measures of inflation, of the readings, and this starts to become persistent, then it's a different ballgame. And at that point, I'd start to get very, very nervous that the Fed, that the hand of the Fed will be forced to start to hike rates. But we're not really seeing that major shift into core. I think it's too early to go through a major rate hiking cycle at this point in order to address that.
3: Hey, Jim, it's good to see you. It always is. Thank you, sir. Jim Curran there of Morgan Stanley breaking down his thoughts just at the end there on this Federal Reserve conviction. Conviction's pretty low, isn't it? When you speak to Aditya Bhave over at Bank of America, talking about the three hikes they've penciled in for the year ahead, rather like Neil Kashkari, it's in pencil and subject to change through the summer based on the economic data we get and the clarity we may or may not get from the Fed chair.
2: Yeah, with a big eraser, and you right? can erase that. I mean, this isn't really guidance that you can really get any clarity around, given the fact that this Federal Reserve hasn't given us a sense of the reaction function, and we don't have a sense of which data they're watching. Aditya talking about everything backward-looking. Okay, well then, how do you look forward? And that ultimately is going to be decided by a task force.
3: Well, we're hoping to get some of that, at least, some of that, before the task force concludes whatever they're looking at. Some of that on Wednesday morning is Central Portugal. Equity futures near session highs up 0.9% on the S&P with an update on stories worldwide with your Bloomberg brief. Vonnie Quinn has more. Hey, Vonnie.
4: Hey, John. Thank you. Comcast is surging in the pre-market. The company planning to split its media and technology units into two independent publicly traded companies. Comcast is expecting the separation to be completed in about a year. Anthropic winning U.S. approval to restore some global access to its Mythos 5 AI model. According to a letter seen by Bloomberg, Commerce Secretary Howard Lutnick wrote, Anthropic has worked with the U.S. government to address risks associated with the covered models. The Supreme Court will announce its decision on President Donald Trump's firing of Federal Reserve Governor Lisa Cook before the court wraps up its current term tomorrow. The court will decide if the president has the authority to fire Cook or was targeted over alleged mortgage fraud predating her term. And that is your Bloomberg Brief. John.
3: Hey, Vonnie, thank you. More from Vonnie later this hour. Up next on the program, the Morning Calls plus Amanda Lynam of Goldman Sachs as private credit firms face risk from software. The conversation just around the corner, live from New York City this morning. Good morning.

0: The path to 8K is the earnings, but you're going to get volatility. There has to be consolidation here. I mean, some of those charts are parabolic, the memory names. It's going to pull some of the market down with it just because they are the leaders right now, right? It's not the Mag 7, the Lag 7. You're going to have a rotation, but you're challenged probably on the index level for the next few months.
1: That was Alicia Levine of BNY Wealth. Let's talk about the Lag 7. Let's talk about four of them. This month, Microsoft down 17%, Meta down 13%, Apple down 9%, Nvidia down 9%. Those big names had a struggle through the month of June.
2: This is the market saying we don't like how much you're accelerating your CapEx plans without a commensurate increase in your revenues, and saying, look, your business model has changed. This is what Alicia Levine was saying. Ultimately, how much does pushback result in them curbing their deployment of capital, curbing their CapEx ambitions versus, okay, you want to take our shares down? Go for it. Watch what we do in 6 months.
1: Let's get to the scores right now. Equity futures up. Session highs up by 0.9% on the S&P. On the Nasdaq 100, higher by 1.2% on the Russell. Fantastic week last week for the Russell, and the equal weight this morning, just a bit of underperformance. We're higher by 0.5%. Let's get you some morning calls. First up, Mizuho boosting its price target on Qualcomm, saying headwinds in its consumer business will be offset by data center revenue. Your second call from Cantor, raising its price target on Texas Instruments, saying the AI infrastructure build-out is a durable and generational semiconductor cycle. And your third and final call from Raymond James, initiating coverage on AppLovin with a strong buy rating, 640 price target, saying the software maker is expanding into sustained growth from its e-commerce advertising. That stock is higher by almost 3% in the pre-market. Let's focus on software and turn to private credit. Liquidity concerns at the forefront as unease grows over the outsized role of software in portfolios. Some on Wall Street are pushing back.
3: We suddenly all start worrying about SaaS, software as a service companies, and you can't have it both ways. You cannot make the argument that these companies should be taken to the woodshed because their business models are going to be completely upended by AI. And at the same time, start to say, well, AI doesn't make a whole lot of sense. I still think the upside outweighs the downside.
1: Amanda Lynam of Goldman Sachs weighing in, writing the following. We see scope for private credit to deploy its sizable amount of dry powder in response to potential dislocations. Amanda joins us now for more. Amanda, good morning.
4: Good morning.
1: To see you.
4: Thank you for having me.
1: How much disruption have we seen in this space?
4: We haven't seen much so far. It's really been confined to a sentiment overhang as opposed to real disruption. Actually, we've seen some early indications of refinancing activity, which is an encouraging sign given the 2028 maturity walls are pretty steep. I feel like we have these episodic periods where we care more about maturity walls and less, and they're back into focus, which is a new development over the past few years. But I think two key points really stood out to us from our recent work on this. One, there's an investor perception that recoveries in this space would be really low in the event of a default. And actually, we looked at 30 software defaults from 2016 and found that recoveries are not that much worse than the broader market. So I think that's notable. And then second, we've emphasized the point that our equity colleagues have really been underscoring, which is that not all software is created equal. And so while we do expect some dispersion within this space, we do not expect broad-based disruption. But of course, the refinancing axis is key. The point you raised on private credit is also meaningful because that is, I think, a way to put a floor under potential dislocation.
1: We often see these major maturity walls. Mm-hmm. They come and go. They get refinanced. We moved on.
4: Yeah.
1: How big is this one? Just describe it for our audience.
4: I think this one is more sizable. I mean, it's nearly $100 billion over the next year and change, which is meaningful. I think what's different, though, is that, and that's for software specifically. I think what's different is historically there was a lot of focus on the maturity walls in the context of the Fed rate hiking cycle of the past few years. This feels a little bit different in that it's sector specific, and there's a bit of price discovery on a topic where I think there's still a wide range of debate as to how disruptive AI might be on these legacy business models. So it was a little easier to analyze maturity walls in the years past because it was really just a function of the macro, and we were figuring out would the capital markets remain open. Here, we're trying to understand what is a paradigm shift with the AI technology, and I think that's been a little bit different for our investor base.
2: You might not have seen that much of a dislocation yet in terms of pricing. There is a question, though, about how much credit investors' attitudes have shifted in the form of demands for greater protections, demands for greater lines, potentially secured assets to tie to some of their loans. How much have you seen a change in terms of the covenants, in terms of the pricing for credit investors as a result of some of these concerns?
4: We've definitely seen that at the leveraged part of the credit universe, but I would say it's actually not confined to that universe. What we've seen is a little bit more of pricing differential, even in the high end of the IG rating spectrum for some of the hyperscalers and the tech issuance that's come to market. So it's absolutely a trend where I think the capital markets in general are quite receptive. But to your point, Lisa, investors are demanding additional protections. That could be amortization. That could be some additional equity contribution from private equity sponsors. That could be higher spreads. So that combination is really, I think, something that will stay with us for a while.
2: Do you expect an increasing number of companies to get left out of that, to sort of be deemed disruptible and potentially failures? Sorry, not to be harsh, but essentially, do you expect more defaults going forward as you see sort of the yellow pages of our time disappear?
4: So our view is that in the leveraged loan market, we've probably passed the peak in defaults for this cycle, because keep in mind, in November of 2024, that default rate reached close to 8%. So it would be a high bar for us to get back there. To your point, just like in any sector, there for sure are, you know, folks that are more disrupted from this technology. I think the area where we would be most concerned are companies that are already low rated in the loan market or in private credit. They're, you know, towards the bottom end of this, of the size spectrum, and also have a combination already of weak free cash flow and high leverage. That sort of financial mix entering a period of potential disruption just leaves them on the back foot. So for sure, you can see that already reflected. Moody's actually put out a piece that a large portion of their software universe is already rated B minus, which is kind of at the cusp of triple C. So a lot of this is reflected in the price. I think the key risk for us is that we just need capital markets to remain open and discerning. And that's fine for corporate credit. The period of time where they become dislocated is the environment where we would expect private credit to step in and deploy some of its capital, even though it already has exposure in some strategies. But there's nothing wrong with the capital markets being differentiating.
5: All of this has been concentrated on the sentiment overhang on software exposure. What other industries do you think also potentially could be hit with this kind of sentiment?
4: Sure. I would say your point is exactly right, Amory, that software is kind of the headline grabber, but we've also made the point that if you look under the surface of, say, healthcare, financial services, certain business services, they also do probably have a decent software exposure within those sectors, even though they're categorized as something else at the headline level, just because of the way that the businesses are. I think right now the focus seems to be on the potential disruption in software. If I had to expand it to other sectors, I would lean more towards beneficiaries. We actually published something overnight that commented how healthcare, for example, could actually be a beneficiary of AI in terms of drug discovery and regulatory filings. I think the key takeaway, though, is it's not yet driving spread performance in the credit sectors, but what we've said is that will probably cause us to have an upside bias to our supply forecast, because for all of the talk about supply from tech issuers, it's actually not limited to that sector. We're seeing a range of companies talk about AI investment, and we think at a minimum that will be needed to fund by some at least incremental budget.
1: Well, let's get to the incremental yield we might need to get that supply away.
4: Yeah.
1: Any sign of the pushback developing now?
4: Right now, you know, with the 30-year and the 10-year, you know, hovering at the high end of the historical range, we're seeing all-in yields for long-end IG at 5.75%. It's off the peak. It's still good enough in our own view to actually catalyze some of this yield-based demand. I think really what you need to see is at the sector level some incremental spread added to some of these deals. Now, we're seeing these kind of episodic periods of indigestion in the credit market. We're going to have a bit of a reprieve because we're in earnings blackout, so companies don't issue around the time of their quarter end and their earnings. So I feel like the market will pull back and tighten a little bit. But I think we should brace for periods and windows of heavy supply, especially, you know, subject to the whims of the market and sentiment, that there should be some more price discovery. And again, the point is this is a multi-year issuance cycle, not a small one.
1: And just a little bit of pushback to SpaceX in the last week, just a little bit.
2: Yeah, you saw hundreds of millions of dollars of market valuation taken off those particular bonds in the initial days of trading. I love how credit markets sound like a weather report.
5: periods of heavy downpour, heavy issuance, but they should subside into clear sailing and profit building.
1: There's a phrase in a British weather forecast I never hear anywhere else, and that's sunny spells.
5: I love this phrase.
1: It's my favorite line. Yeah. Sunny spells. You might see some sunny spells.
5: Yeah, you might see some profit expansion spells while you have a deluge in the supply.
1: Amanda, it's good to see you. Thanks for being here. Thank you. Amanda Lynam there of Goldman Sachs. Up next on the program, Mike Dada of Roth Capital on why the Fed can afford to be patient from New York City. You're watching Bloomberg TV.
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0: The opening bell about 60 minutes away. Futures positive in this session. Highs up 0.9% on the S&P. On the Nasdaq up by 1.2. On the Russell this morning, higher by 0.4. Let's get you some single names, some morning movers. Yahira has more. Hey, Yahira.
1: Hi, John. We are seeing Comcast shares rallying this morning, up 23% after the company announced that it is splitting into two publicly traded companies. Comcast will keep its broadband and wireless business, while NBC Universal and Sky will spin off into a separate media and entertainment company. The thinking is that each company can better navigate its respective industries that are changing very rapidly. Meanwhile, we are seeing more deal news, but this time on the space front. Rocket Lab and Iridium shares are soaring in the pre-market after Rocket Lab announced it is buying the satellite operator in an $8 billion deal. And it's not usual that you see both the acquirer and the seller rallying on the news, but investors appear to like what this does for Rocket Lab, expanding it beyond just the company that launches rockets and also following a similar playbook that's made SpaceX so successful. And we are seeing Microsoft, Amazon, and Meta on track for a second straight session of gains after a brutal June sell-off that's seen investors rotate away from these companies that have big AI spending plans. All three are down double digits as investors have rotated into the likes of Micron and other memory names, but we'll see if this rebound has legs. John?
0: A turnaround for some of those names this morning. Yahira, thank you. Appreciate it. Looking ahead to a week full of economic data and a key address from Fed Chair Kevin Warsh, making his debut alongside global central bankers in Sintra, Portugal. Mike McKee has a preview for us. Good morning, Mike.
2: Good morning, John. Well, first week of the month is always the biggest for data, and then you take away a day out of that week and you got to squish everything in. So it is a big week. Not much going on today, except we do have that Supreme Court decision about Lisa Cook and whether the Fed president can fire Fed officials still hanging over us. Could come today, could come Wednesday, but likely it will come this week. Then on Tuesday, jolts of confidence. Gas prices are down. Is confidence going to rise a little bit? We've seen it go down quite a bit. On Wednesday is that Warsh event that you talked about, plus ADP and ISM manufacturing. Jobs is the focus, and Thursday we get that jobs report along with claims and ISM services. We'll be looking at prices as well for ISM manufacturing and ISM services. And in the jobs report, a lot of people want to see whether average hourly earnings move up at all. Now, about that Sintra meeting, the sort of European Central Bank version of Jackson Hole, it may or may not be a big deal. You'll see a lot on it, but it's about shaping Europe's future. And that panel that Kevin Warsh is speaking on also has Christine Lagarde, Andrew Bailey, and Tiff Macklem from the banks, the ECB, the Bank of England, and Bank of Canada. So we may not get a lot of guidance from Kevin Warsh on that. But with all the data and whatever we do get from Sintra, we'll all be looking on Thursday evening when the markets close in the United States to see whether the Fed is going to be raising rates or lowering rates according to market perceptions. You can see right there. Basically, we are looking at 30 basis points of increase by the end of the year. We'll see if that changes at all. And then we get Friday off, of course, because it is July 4th in the United States. And, John, I heard this week, I did not know this, that the British don't pay a whole lot of attention to July 4th in the United States. They don't even teach a whole lot about it in schools. It's much more things like, Waterloo and Napoleonic Wars are much more important because you're a slightly older country.
0: I don't remember it coming up in the curriculum, Mike. You're absolutely right. But as a guest in this great country, it's something I still mark and celebrate. So I'm looking forward to the long weekend. Thank you, sir. Michael McKee there, looking ahead to a week ahead full of economic data and Chairman Powell. Just on Lisa Cook, I think this is interesting. Do we find out that Governor Powell leaves either way? Because either Lisa Cook gets to stay and there's no reason for him to stay, or you can fire Lisa Cook and you can fire him too.
3: Well, that's one way to look at it,
0: Chairman. I was joking about the last piece of it,
3: thinking,
0: but please.
3: I was thinking potentially if the Supreme Court makes a decision on something, does that, in Jay Powell's mind, even if he doesn't agree, maybe personally, and I'm not saying this, doesn't agree with the decision, it's wrapped up. Can he now exit?
4: To be very clear about what the decision is, it's not necessarily whether he can fire her. It's whether he can remove her from her seat while the lower court deliberates on exactly whether there was cause to fire her. And that ultimately is going to potentially give the president more leverage. Does Governor Powell want to continue this fight forward in some sort of prolonged way? Is this sort of what he's waiting for? Is he kind of enjoying it? Maybe he's heading up a task force. These are all questions people want to know.
0: Possibly, I doubt it, but possibly. Look, this is why we're in this position, why we don't really know what Kevin Warsh stands for right now, because he has to defend central bank independence and carry on this effort from former chair, now Governor Powell, because of the pressure that was put on the institution by the White House.
4: I would argue that Chair Warsh reclaimed the Fed independence mantle pretty clearly during that Fed meeting by coming out with a more hawkish tone. And that definitely gave people faith that he was going to be independent, added to which the president really pulling back and not necessarily saying anything negative about him, saying, whatever, do whatever you want to do. Does it get sort of undone by this decision by the Supreme Court on its final days of these seven last decisions? And ultimately, how much will that be a market moving event?
0: What's the reaction to the Peter Chair take? And if you're just tuning in, I mentioned this earlier, I'll share it with you again. Peter Chair over at Academy wrote this, something a little original about what's happening over the Federal Reserve. Imagine, it's easy if you tried, that Warsh convinced Trump that sanding dovish right now would be a disaster. Imagine again, it's easy if you tried, that he convinced the president to let me sound hawkish on inflation, that my hawkish message will control the long end of the yield curve. It did. That we will convince every reporter and Wall Street analyst to believe we're going to hike and fight inflation.
4: That's arguably what some people are saying is going to happen. And Peter Scheer thinks that there's still going to be a cut this year as a result of hawkish Joe voting working. I would argue it isn't Kevin Warsh convincing the president. It is Kevin Warsh convincing Scott Bessent as they have these discussions. And Scott has really come out. Treasury Secretary Bessent has come out and talked about how, you know what, this is what has to be done. And right now we need to lean into this.
5: And mandate. Kevin Warsh convincing the markets. That's really who's going to be the one that pushes him and tests him and also tests the president. Even if this was true, and say it's a wink, wink, you know, this is what we're saying, but we're not actually going to do it. The president can't help himself. He's still going to go out there and say, like he did the other day, I think he said something like lower interest rates solve everything.
0: Let's get to the Mike Dowda take over at Roth Capital. He writes the following. The Fed can be patient. The best thing Warsh can do is preserve the nominal stability enjoyed over the last 3 years. Mike joins us now for more. Mike, good morning and good to see you. They can be patient. Do you think they will be patient?
6: Thanks for having me on, John. I think they are going to be patient. New York Fed President Williams gave a very important speech, or really it was just a prepared comments that were released last Thursday. And this was essentially his take, and the market did react to it. We did get some reduction in the pricing for forward rate hikes after that paper. And essentially what he argued is, despite the fact that inflation's above target, there's no denying that, the labor market, you're not really seeing any signs of overheating there. And his expectation was you've got a resilient economy and that inflation will come down back down to target over time. I think the most important argument in favor of the Williams view is that the bond market is not really looking for these recent really high inflation settings to be sustained. Bond market inflation expectations actually have been coming down. As Lisa mentioned, you know, Warsh really kind of came out of the gate pretty hawkish, focused on price stability, slimmed down the Fed statement, pulled the forward guidance. So bond market inflation expectations are actually on the low end of the range now, 220 basis points at the 10-year horizon. That would be consistent with a 2% PCE deflator over time. So the Fed's highly credible in the eyes of the market, and that is critical given everything you guys have been talking about this morning.
0: Mike, forgive me, it's a little bit circular, but is it credible because people believe they're going to hike?
6: Yeah, I think given that what's priced into markets, right? I mean, these markets are changing every day and they're forward looking. So right now, if you look at the expected path of the Fed policy rate, it's expected to move up, but not dramatically, right? 30 basis points or so over the course of the next 12 months. And the question is that, you know, consistent or inconsistent with nominal stability, price stability over time? You know, and the bond market is telling me that that would be consistent. And if anything, you know, they might even be able to be a bit more patient than that.
4: What data, Mike, do you think is going to have the biggest ramifications for the Fed? Is it going to be labor market data that comes out on Thursday? Is it going to be the next CPI prints? How much is there going to be some sort of predictable reaction function coming from this FOMC?
6: Yeah, great question. I think it's going to come down to the labor market, not just you know, the tone and tenor of payrolls. But what happens to the unemployment rate? It's been dead flat, as Williams mentioned, over, you know, a bit more than a year now. What if we get into a situation where the unemployment rate actually starts to fall? And, you know, then I think you're going to have an interesting set of debates that starts to take place on the Fed. That would tend to reinforce expectations of rate hikes. Yet if expected inflation continues to be low or even falls further, that kind of cuts the other way. So I think the Fed's going to be patient in interpreting what's happening to the labor market. But that really will be the key going forward. If you do get into an environment where the labor market is heating up, you know, then I do think that the consensus probably hardens pretty considerably for starting to tighten monetary policy.
4: Mike, how closely are you watching the Supreme Court today for a ruling on Lisa Cook? How much does that matter for an economic call?
6: Yeah, I think it really does matter. I mean, we don't want the Fed's independence jeopardized in any way. And the good news here, and we'll see, you know, how this decision comes out. The good news is the Fed still has quite a bit of credibility in the eyes of the market. Should not be taken for granted. And it's pretty impressive considering all of the tampering that's been going on. And so I think anyone that cares about monetary policy and is focused on markets is watching this pretty closely.
5: Not to get too much into the politics, though, but to Jonathan's earlier point, if we get the Supreme Court decision, are you expecting Governor Powell to leave fairly shortly?
6: I don't have a call on how long Governor Powell stays. It's certainly up to him. Considering everything he said coming into this and his decision to stay on, I think he'll probably be there for a while yet.
0: Mike, you've seen a warning coming from the Bank of International Settlements. Tiff Macklem of the Bank of Canada has said something similar. Macklem will be sitting on the panel alongside Chairman Walsh later on this week in Sintra, Portugal, warning that a lot of concentrated risk is building up around AI, the capex, the build out, and that could be a market macro financial risk, Mike. Do you share that concern?
6: Well, you know, the way that I look at it is, and I, you know, we kind of where we started with the preservation of nominal stability. Markets are going to sort all of this out. You know, we have a lot of investors that are quite concerned about how big this capital spending boom is, you know, $1 trillion potentially over the next year. What is the ROI on that? And so markets are going to have to sort this out. But does that mean that we're going to have some kind of financial event that totally upends the economy? And I think that's quite a different question. If the Fed does well at preserving nominal stability, then, you know, you could have big moves in certain sectors and it doesn't undermine the business cycle. So that's really the key point. So I'm not really seeing the big buildup of systemic risk. What I see is a backdrop of exceptional, incredible nominal stability. And we've had 3 years where nominal spending growth has averaged 5.4%. And yes, inflation is very high now as we've gone through these recent supply shocks with tariffs last year and energy this year. But as that settles down, I think we can look forward to a reorientation of nominal spending with stronger real figures and lower inflation numbers. And that's, you know, that's quite good. And as long as we have that nominal stability, then, you know, issues that happen in one sector or another are not going to undermine the entire business cycle.
0: Mike, good to see you. Thanks for catching up with us. Michael Dada of Roth Capital, somewhere in Europe, it looks like, right?
5: Or, you know,
0: Sintra.
5: Fake Sintra. Well, I mean, I don't think that was a real background, but maybe he's there. You know, maybe that was actually
0: longing for a European vacation, just seeing that beautiful scene.
5: I think that
0: Mike Dada,
5: he was too. You can leave tonight.
0: Clearly he is too, right, yeah. Let's get you an update on stories elsewhere this morning with your Bloomberg brief. Vonnie Quinn's with us with more. Hey, Vonnie.
7: Hey, John. President Donald Trump saying Iran has requested a meeting. Trump posting on Truth Social, the two will meet in Doha tomorrow. The announcement coming just 90 minutes after Tasnim, Iran's semi-official news agency, said no talks were scheduled for this week. South Korea is orchestrating investments of at least $880 billion from companies including Samsung and SK Hynix Inc. into chips and data centers. The companies plan to build two chip-making plants apiece in the southwest to rapidly expand production capacity to meet increasing demand. Supergirl debuting at number 2 in the weekend box office behind Toy Story 5. Comscore reporting the latest superhero film from Warner Brothers DC Studios division, bringing in an estimated $38 million in North American ticket sales and cost $170 million to make. That's your Bloomberg Brief. John.
0: Ivani, thank you. Thanks for the update. Thanks for this morning. Up next, we'll set you up for the day ahead. Plus, we'll catch up with Manish Kabra of SulkJet, raising his S&P 500 year-end target to 8K. A conversation. Up next.
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0: What we're in is much more of a positive equity market versus a bond market. Bonds are going to have to struggle with this above target inflation regime and central banks and, you know, the Fed in particular, potentially hiking rates. This is something that's going to be a headwind to bonds, but it's a tailwind for equities because it boosts earnings.
1: That was Jim Caron of Morgan Stanley weighing in on this equity market. This equity market bounced back this morning by 0.8% on the S&P. On the Nasdaq, higher by 1 full percentage point. On the Russell, up by 0.4. Just holding on to these gains ahead of the cash open, 42 minutes away. Going into the trading week, this is the week ahead for you. Tomorrow, JOLTS data, consumer confidence. Wednesday, ISM, ADP, plus this guy right here, Kevin Warsh, the chairman of the Federal Reserve on Wednesday morning. Then it's payrolls Thursday. Bramo, that's a stacked week ahead.
2: Yeah, payrolls Thursday really going to be real key to understand just how much heat there is coming from the labor market, especially if we get any sense of what the reaction function is from Fed Chair Warsh. He is going to be at his first international meeting. It will be interesting to see what message he has after a rather, oblique one a couple of weeks ago.
1: Vague, to be fair, right? Vague by design in many ways, and we're all looking for more detail in a few days' time. We've seen a ton of price targets get kicked higher in the last few weeks. Wells Fargo, Barclays, JP Morgan, we've seen it from RBC just this morning. Manish Kabra of SocGen is one of those, boosting his year-end S&P target to 8K from 7,300, saying the upside risks include higher AI monetization and an easier Federal Reserve. The downside risks include a Fed-induced slowdown, curbing the CapEx cycle. Manish joins us now for more. Manish, welcome to the program. That's quite a stunning upgrade from your price target. You're not alone, of course, Manish. Where did that come from?
3: Yeah, I think the first one is, is earnings for sure. When I say earnings, the earnings, in my expectation, it's running 1 year ahead. So I had $3.33 on the EPS for S&P for 2027. I have that now for 2026. So I think earnings is for sure like the biggest story. But as in what I would flag is, as in AI is the earnings driver, Fed is the multiple driver, and the questions have evolved. So you, as in one for sure has to take a view on the Fed at this point.
1: What's your view on the Fed at this point, Manish?
3: I think the view on Fed is, as in twofold. One, if you watch inflation and inflation-related inputs, it's the most polluted index as of this point. So, you watch the supply-side shocks that are there, the tariffs, the energy shock, the fertilizers, the food. And then once you add up all of those things, I don't think it's very, very, very easy at all to predict inflation. So I think for that reason, our call is, Fed will not do anything, almost for next 12 months and rather wait for signals. The other point, which is, can Fed go ahead of the curve? And I think this is where the big debate for equity happens. How do you define Fed has gone ahead of the curve? For that, you need real yields going towards 4% kind of territory. So as in, this is what needed in 70s and 80s, when central banks were more inflation focused, real yields were near 4%, not near 2%.
2: What's the range of outcomes, Manish, if the Fed hikes or doesn't hike? In other words, you see 8,000 with the Fed remaining on hold. What happens if the Fed hikes once or twice, as so many people seem to expect this year?
3: As a net, I would say one or two hikes for sure. It would matter. It would matter for anything which is rate sensitive, the short duration sensitivity, and the housing market. Of course, as in all of those things will have pressure. But broadly, if I again try to see, will this be enormous to get? When we call, this whole tech AI capex, ultimately it's very traditional physical economy capex, as half of the capex goes into the real economy. And then you see a lot of signs. You see South Koreans announcing they have to spend more. Accordingly, industrial, small cap industrial seeing 30% earnings growth. I think the operational leverage is what gets underappreciated when capex happens in the real economy or physical economy. So, as in, for sure, short-term negative if Fed does hike, but is it like big top for S&P 500? As in, that's not something I'm expecting it to be.
2: On the flip side, how much do you expect pushback on pricing? I mean, some of the margins, you're talking about the earnings expansion and how it really has been from some of the tech names, in particular from some of the semis that have been able to charge whatever they want, and the hyperscalers have been on the hook to pay it. At what point do you see hyperscalers pushing back on both CapEx plans more broadly as well as potentially on those prices?
3: Yeah, I think this is a fantastic question. So first I would flag, let's just look at the whole tech sector as a big group. And when you see tech sector as a big group, it has given 9x returns in 10 years. So, very obvious, everyone has a lot of questions whenever you have seen something like 9x returns in 10 years. As in my whole take is, if you watch the whole sector, operating cash flow at all-time highs at $1.2 trillion, free cash flow believe it or not, is at all-time highs. As in, of course, the message is you follow the cash flow, and following the cash flow, you end up, you know, buying a lot of semis, you end up buying, you know, avoiding the hyperscalers. So I think the pushback, if I have to see where my take is, and, you know, my whole outlook is called bullish, not blind. And the whole take on that is, if I see the second derivative of growth slowdown, that's first half next year. And when do I see free cash flow inflection from hyperscaler? That's second half next year. So there's a lot of tension, you know, rotation, reversals, all of that is there next year. The only risk I would say for that is, you know, if hyperscalers, of course, get together and they decide, hang on, we need to get the pricing power back. And to get the pricing power back, you know, they have to form a cartel. And the way to do that in a capitalistic economy, I think that's really tough.
2: Manish, we got the sense from Barclays that it was almost uncomfortable to have to do this again, to have to upgrade. Do you feel that way?
3: Not as much for the reason, you know, when I'm watching, you know, different things that I mentioned, small cap, you know, especially small caps where, you know, expectations were extremely low to start with, and suddenly you have 20% earnings growth for small caps, you know, S&P, you know, 600 industrial, 30% earnings growth. When you add up those things, you know, that gives you confidence on the operational leverage.
1: Manish, if you had to make a bet right now into year end, and forgive me for putting you on the spot, would you take the equal weight S&P or will the market cap weighted S&P into year end?
3: So I have liked equal weighted S&P for 18 months now, and I still like it. I think that's your big position, because what does equal weight S&P offers? The biggest weight is industrials. You know, second biggest weight is financials. So, you know, if you're buying America first, which is what I see from White House, you know, I like equal weighted S&P.
1: Interesting. Manish, appreciate your time, sir. As always, thank you. Manish Kambra there of SocGen out of London this morning, looking for 8K on the S&P. That's up from 7,300. Basically had to pull forward. You heard him there. Had to pull forward a pretty bullish forecast on earnings to 26 from 27.
2: What I'm fascinated by is that everyone who seems to have upgraded their expectations says we're not blind. We do see problems, but they're 2027, 2028 problems. So right now you have to look at the numbers and respect them and lean in. And that's essentially the bull case. And that's what we see coming to fruition.
4: Absolutely. Just pretty much have to lever up now, go all in and just kind of worry about it in 2028. It's a kick the can down the road situation, but they're actually seeing the earnings improvement and we're hearing it across the board.
1: We've seen it from bank after bank after bank after bank over the last few months, haven't we? Manish saying bullish, not blind on the S&P 500. He's not alone. We've heard the same thing from other banks as well. And they're scrambling to keep up with what has been a shocking, stunning, positive earnings surprise over the last quarter.
2: Micron just hammers it home. Everyone was saying they can't get better than this. And guess what? They did. And that 90, you know, 80, what
4: mega
2: was it?
4: Margins, 85%
2: right. Margins, absolutely stunning.
1: Coming up tomorrow, another bull. John Stalfus of Oppenheimer alongside Wei Lee of BlackRock, Bob Michael of JP Morgan, Kevin Gordon of Charles Schwab, and a whole lot more. From New York City, thank you for choosing Bloomberg TV. This was Bloomberg Surveillance.
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0: $1,000 a barrel. After President Trump said that Iran has requested a meeting, in a Truth Social post, he said the meeting will take place in Doha tomorrow. Joining us now from Washington is Bloomberg correspondent Tyler Kendall, who covers the White House for us. Tyler, I mean, again, over the weekend, it seems to be a pattern. Over the weekend, escalation, and then before trading starts, de-escalation.
1: Right, Danny. I mean, at this point, it really does feel like repetition, though we're tracking now that there will be these planned talks later this week after we were supposed to see negotiations in Switzerland over the weekend, but they stalled because of what became the worst flare-up in fighting since this memorandum of understanding was signed. Now, President Trump says that Iran requested this meeting. We should caution that we haven't heard from the Iranian side quite yet. In fact, Iranian state media this morning disputed that there are any plans for talks this week. But still, it appears evident that the two sides are trying to work out some differences when it comes, of course, to the Strait of Hormuz, because this flare-up in fighting really seemed to be tied to vessels starting to transit through, including through a corridor backed by the U.S. that hugs the coast of Oman. And apparently, that's not the route that Iran wants to see. Instead, they want ships to transit closer to their own coastline. Now, we'll have to see where this goes from here. We heard from Iran's foreign minister just yesterday saying that Iran maintains full control over the strait and has the sole authority, in his words, when it comes to managing the strait, something that the U.S. disputes would be in any sort of deal. Even with the flare-up intention, Danny, we did still see vessels transiting through. There was a drop in observed transit, according to data analyzed by Bloomberg News, but still those traffic levels remained much higher than they were amid the height of the conflict.
0: Well, Tyler, what does it mean for the talks in Doha? I've seen them described as technical talks. Does that mean what we might get out of them is somewhat minimal?
1: So technical talks, Danny, are really focused actually at the export level. This is where they're trying to implement exactly how enforcement mechanisms would go into place, how timelines would really be implemented. This is where we get actually more into the nitty-gritty of the details on kind of the broad strokes that the leadership level was trying to work out here. But it becomes very evident that the Strait of Hormuz is going to be dominating these conversations. Keep in mind, this is, of course, supposed to be the second phase of the negotiations. The first phase is that the Strait of Hormuz is supposed to be reopened without any issues or impediments to these ships transiting through. And this dialogue for this 60 days is supposed to be focused on those potential curbs to Iran's nuclear program. But amid what has been trials and tribulations with the waterway, it is very evident that they need to work out some other mechanisms here. Danny, as you well know, both sides said that they were going to establish a line of communication. It was dubbed the Hormuz hotline. It appears that that isn't yet quite in place. So perhaps some of the mechanics of how that communication is actually going to work could be a feature of those discussions if they happen later this week.
0: Tyler, thank you very much. That's Bloomberg's Tyler Kendall in Washington. A quick check on markets this morning, 20 minutes ago until the start of your cash equity trade. And we rebound this morning. We buy the dip in tech. Mag 7 having entered a correction, now down 12% from its peak after five straight days of losses for the S&P 500. That's the first time we've had five consecutive days that we were down since August of last year. 10-year yields, those are a little changed as Brent crude does move higher. We're just hearing from Tyler Kendall there with it seems talks are ongoing and maybe we've agreed the Iran and U.S. to stop firing at each other at $72 a barrel and 55 cents. Let's get a look at some of the individual name movers on our radar this morning. With that is Isabel Lee. Isabel.
2: Hi, Daniel. Let's take a look at Rocket Lab. The company is buying satellite communications from Iridium in an $8 billion deal. So the combination will help Rocket Lab's goal of becoming a vertically integrated space company. Up next, we're looking at Charter Communications. You can see here the shares are popping higher by 25%. So the company is soaring on the back of Comcast's planned spinoff, as well as Bloomberg's report that Charter is in talks with SpaceX for a potential mobile phone offering. So that's a nice pop right there. And lastly, Microsoft also green up by almost 2%. They're heading for the worst month since the dot-com era as investors felt really a lot of concerns and nervousness about how software giants will fit into the AI world. It has really raised more than $570 billion in market value in June, but today's looking like a good day, but maybe that's just today. Back to you, Danny.
0: Yeah, it might just be today considering they're down, I think, 20% from their high. Isabel, thank you very much. We'll catch up with you later. But first, coming up on the show, New York Stock Exchange owner ICE is adding new futures contracts tied to events as Wall Street leans into prediction markets and tries to hedge a changing Fed and changing geopolitics. That's coming up next. This is Bloomberg.
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0: Let's get you some high-interest stories, a look at what's making headlines around the world. With that is Isabel Lee. Isabel.
1: Hi, Danny. We're looking at a strong aftershock rattling Venezuela today as rescue crews continued searching for survivors after last week's deadly twin earthquakes. The 4.6 magnitude tremor sent residents fleeing to the streets of Caracas. Officials say at least 1,450 people have died, thousands remain missing, and more than 2,600 rescuers from around the world are on the ground. And Google co-founder Sergey Brin took a steep hit on New York's real estate, selling his stake in a rent-stabilized apartment fund for just 6 cents on the dollar. The investment soured as rising costs, rent caps, and mounting legal troubles hammered landlords across the city. And Millennium Management is launching an AI lab to speed adoption of cutting-edge artificial intelligence across the $89 billion hedge fund. The lab will test new AI tools, partner with AI companies, and recruit top talent as Wall Street races to use AI to improve research and investing. Danny, back to you.
0: Isabel, thank you very much for that. Elsewhere, NYSE owner ICE is adding new futures contracts for traders later this summer. They will be tied to global monetary policy decisions and U.S. natural gas storage, as ICE tests institutional interest in event contracts. Joining me now is Wall Street Chief Correspondent Sri Natarajan. Sri, how much of this is, you know, maybe you want to hedge the central bank decision or just ICE trying to get into prediction markets?
2: Well, a bit of both, right? You have seen the massive growing popularity of these prediction markets, of these binary contracts, the yes or no events. Now you're taking that core appeal of prediction markets, those betting markets, and repackaging it for Wall Street, making it regulated, making it centrally cleared, and giving investors a pure play hedge, a way to deal with the big events that shape financial markets. That is, critically, when you think about it, the big central bank decisions. And we're talking about the Federal Reserve, the Bank of England, the European Central Bank. And also when you have the EIA gas storage number, ICE is saying we'll also give you an opportunity to do that. Up until now, if you had to hedge these events, you had to look for proxy instruments, which were good, have been popular, have been used, especially if you think about the CME complex. Now, this from ICE is a direct challenge to that. They're saying ignore the proxy instruments. Let's make this a direct pure play action. It's a yes or no event, and this could be a way to draw big institutional investor money. And just to strip it back a little bit, if you think about the growth of prediction markets as the appeal being in, say, sports investing or betting on sport events, the real money, however, might be in the financial events, in the institutional investors being drawn to these products, and that is what ICE seems to be going for.
0: Do we have any idea of how many institutions were already using some of the polymarket bets? Because it makes sense. You could know what some big event is going to be, but you don't necessarily know the market reaction, so it's hard to find that clean proxy. So has this already been widely used among institutions? Is this just trying to grab market share, maybe not from other futures markets, but from polymarket?
2: I think it'll be fair to say that institutional investors have been curious, but not really active, because they don't see the liquidity, especially for economic event-based contracts. Yes, there's a lot of interest in sports events and some of the other political events where you've seen big volumes on platforms like Polymarket and Kalshi, but not necessarily for economic events, not in the kind of liquidity that would draw the biggest players. But you could so easily see when a product like this is rolled out, it could draw in the big market makers. People like Citadel Security and others would want to jump into a market like this because it is an extension of the kind of services they offer to investors anyway. They would like to sit in the middle of these markets.
0: Yeah, and for what it's worth, I mean, someone like an AQR has talked about being interested in trading poly markets. So maybe to your point, this is an easier way to do it. You did, though, mention it's particularly interesting. We were talking about this in the break, that ICE is doing this because they have an investment in poly market, right?
2: Right. It's a two-pronged strategy. They made a massive investment, nearly $2 billion in poly market, betting on the growth of that platform, which might you is facing a lot of regulatory challenges, is not even available in the US, but it is focused on a retail crypto native audience. And on the other hand, this is for a pure onshore Wall Street, centrally cleared, regulated audience. So ICE is playing both sides of this and is betting that if either one takes off, it's a big win for them. If both of them take off, it's a home run.
0: What an interesting story. Thank you for bringing this to us, Sri. Really appreciate it. That's Bloomberg Sri Natarajan. Coming up, hedge funds are dumping certain tech stocks at the fastest pace in a decade. Lazard's Eric Van Nostrand weighs in next. This is Bloomberg Open Interest.
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2: Hedge funds are trimming exposure to some areas in tech. Net selling of IT and communication stocks jumped last week by the most in over 10 years, that according to Goldman Sachs' Prime Desk. More broadly, global stocks saw the largest net selling in 3 months, with both short and long sales driving the move. Joining us now is Lazard Chief Investment Officer Eric Van Nostrand. Eric, great to see you. Thanks for joining.
3: Good to see you.
2: It does feel like something has changed in tech. Mag 7 has been chronically underloved in the past few months, down more than 10% from their peak. Microsoft, Meta, those are in a correction. Has something changed for you in the way you're looking at some of the big tech players?
3: Yeah, I think what we saw last week, Danny, was the first real pause that the market has taken on some of the AI enthusiasm in upwards of a year. We saw a few important developments in AI space kind of coincidentally come together last week. Mm-hmm. We saw the market really reckon with the bottleneck that's happening in memory for data centers and for model development, at the same time that we saw a lot of headlines about some of the big AI spenders, companies like Microsoft, starting to shift toward cheaper models, starting to shift to maybe a token mining type philosophy as opposed to the token maxing of the first half. And I think all of that gave a bit of a pause to the narrative in a way that I think we'll see more of over the course of the year.
2: The narrative is also interesting because it's not just the equity and what they're building, but it's also just how this stuff gets financed. And obviously, right. Lazard as a whole has been at really a critical juncture of that. You've had so many companies come to market. SK Hynix wants to list in the U.S. You had SpaceX, but then you have OpenAI delaying their IPO. SpaceX bonds are now trading at a discount. Is financing going to come under stress, too, at least when it comes to public equity and credit?
3: I think that's certainly what the markets are reckoning with right now. What we're seeing is it's a very new kind of, not just technology, but it's a very new kind of market feedback that investors are struggling to figure out how to deal with. Most financial market watchers, most people of my cohort spent their whole adulthoods worried about aggregate demand. Like, are governments going to stimulate enough to get out of this recessionary hole? Are consumers and businesses going to spend or invest enough? Most of the uncertainty today is different. It's about supply. Is the productivity shock from AI going to be as real as some of the optimists think or not? Mm-hmm. And what we saw last week was a little bit of a pinprick in that enthusiasm. Now, at Lazard, we still expect the technology to be radically transformative. It's transforming the way we work day to day, as I know it is for everyone across the industry. But I do think there's a tension between the really enthusiastic multiples and valuations in some of these assets.
2: Is it just a timing issue then of like, are you getting a return on investment for these AI companies soon enough to allow an equity market to reward them?
3: I think markets get confidence from using historical data to make forecasts. And in AI space, we don't have that historical data.
2: True.
3: So the pricing that economists and traders have to put into their models for how much money these frontier model producers are going to make over the coming years, it has to be necessarily based much more on speculation and intuition and creativity than in conventional industries. That leads to more uncertainty, and when you get a little piece of bad news, that leads to a bigger negative reaction.
2: Your CEO, who I spoke to, has been really great on this, that like there have historically been technological disruptions, but this is the quickest and fastest one we've gotten. So how do you handle that? How do you think about where do you invest for the long term if we don't know what things will look like in 5 years' time?
3: Well, my view, Lazard's an active management shop. Our business model is predicated on our ability to understand the world a little bit better than our competitors, see what's coming around the corner in terms of how these companies are going to develop. And for that kind of a business model, I think this is the perfect it's the perfect canvas for us to really think bold and creatively about how these companies are going to operate. So we're thinking about the financing angle, who is it that's extending credit to these producers, and where are the places that are going to benefit from the technology that aren't the super headline sexy names that are producing the expensive models today? Because as we're seeing with some of these open source Chinese models, there's less confidence that the same models are going to continue to dominate the landscape. The model layer might be less important than we all think.
2: It's so interesting to look at like the most latest release of one of those Chinese open source models, basically like hitting a lot of the same metrics as the best from here. Eric, you're going to stick with us. We have more to discuss discuss and the opening bell coming up. And a quick check on markets ahead of that. We are looking at a rally after five consecutive days of losses, the first time that that's happened so far this year. On the other side of this break, your opening bell.
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0: Thank you, Leo.
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0: Just moments away from the start of your cash trade, you're watching Bloomberg Open Interest with me, Danny Berger. Matt Miller is off. It's a market that is trying to find its footing. We are buying the dip, and what a dip it was yesterday. Five consecutive days of selling. Interesting to see things like small caps and equal weight outperform as tech drags us down, but rebounding in tech this morning, kind of the opposite of what we saw last week. The NASDAQ up nearly 1% as the S&P is up 0.7%. Some interesting bell ringers down at the New York Stock Exchange. We see Del Monte. They are the produce company, and they are merging together their fresh business and their package business. The CEO at the front of the podium, and we will be speaking to him in the next hour, so we wish him a safe travel as he goes from the New York Stock Exchange down here to Bloomberg's offices. Over here, I'm guessing this is a flight hangar and not the NASDAQ. We will see the NASDAQ in a moment. There you go. It is Honeywell Aerospace. Some more deal news there. They have just spun off from Honeywell. I talked to the CEO about this. They have been very busy spinning off non-core assets, and the CEO of Honeywell Aerospace will be joining the close. So some exciting bell ringers. Let's look at some of the individual names this morning. Because we were buying the dip in NVIDIA, that stops. We're still down 0.1%. And look at Micron, down nearly 2% despite the entirety of the NASDAQ bouncing back. Again, this real angst over the AI trade does not seem to be going anywhere. We're just talking about Eric with that. And then also looking at Comcast this morning, that's up nearly 11%. It has announced plans to split its media and telecom business next year. So NBC Universal and Sky will be pushed to the side, and Comcast remains. Again, that's up almost 10%. Let's head back over the desk. Still with us is Lazard Chief Investment Strategist Eric Van Nostrand. Eric, so we were just talking about, again, the wobbles in the tech trade. But the other thing that seems to kind of have lost its punch is something that was dominating, and it's headline risk specifically around Iran and what the price of oil is doing. It seems like it's confined to the weekends at that moment, but I just wonder if we are at $70 a barrel for oil, if just the headline risk doesn't matter as much anymore.
1: Yeah, look, I think the Trump administration and the general policymaking community around the Iran war has done a pretty good job convincing markets that there's nothing much to see here on the supply shock front. And I just think that's out of touch with the economic reality. I think even as we see the tensions ease meaningfully, and I'm as encouraged as everyone by each round of apparent truce or ceasefire, but it seems like we've been through a lot of them now.
0: Yeah.
1: This is still unequivocally the biggest supply shock of our adult life.
0: Why aren't oil prices showing that then? Why is there still this disconnect?
1: I think markets tend to move on short-term psychology, and I think the positive vibes around the traffic in the Strait of Hormuz looking a lot better than it did last week compared to the weeks before has a lot of people speculatively positioning for cheaper oil. Mm-hmm. I think what they're generally overlooking is that that price of crude oil in the Gulf is not the same thing as the price of retail gasoline in Ohio. And what's happened over the past couple months is inventories of gas have been drawn down substantially over the past couple months to keep retail gas prices in the United States and in Europe and in other developed economies from skyrocketing further. Now we're operating in a world with lower inventories, so less cushion for oil producers to manage. So every incremental piece of bad news in the Gulf is going to have a bigger downside impact on those prices.
0: So even if we were to reach some sort of truce and you get shipping moving through the Strait of Hormuz, and I'm assuming here that it moves through not at 100%, but slowly inches our way back up, what is the timeline then, or a catalyst that creates the paper markets, forces the paper markets rather to reflect the physical markets?
1: Yeah, and look, I think that would be good, to be clear,
0: sure.
1: And it would help moderate the oil price outlook from where it stands from here. But what you're likely to see in the near term is narratives around producers and gasoline retailers in the United States who are inventory constrained, even as that traffic through the Strait starts to slowly climb up, because they used up all their cushion. They used up an awful lot of their cushion, insulating consumers from the past couple months. And if you were to double on top of that, another pause like we saw 2-3 days ago in the market's confidence in the peacemaking process, then that's going to be a worse outcome for markets than the last round of tension, because now there aren't any inventories to add some cushion.
0: Well, markets have started to back off the most extreme rate hikes that were priced in. And in large part, it's because of this. We're going to hear from Chair Kevin Warsh this week from Cintra, who's probably going to do his best to say nothing, given how the Fed decision went last time around. What are you expecting and what are you looking out for?
1: Well, obviously, it makes sense that the market should be looking for fewer hikes than they did a couple weeks ago, given how much we've seen the oil price come down. But my basic point here is that we are not out of the woods for inflation-related supply tensions in the oil market. And I still think we're going to see a conversation both about domestic oil prices, but also about monetary policy and interest rates in the United States that veers in the direction of tighter rates to combat an inflationary problem that we're not through yet. I think the Fed will talk about looking through this as a supply shock rather than a demand shock, to go back to my earlier point.
0: Sure.
1: But I still think there's a little too much optimism in markets right now that we're just out of the woods on inflation in a way that's disconnected from the economic reality.
0: What should be pricing that in? Is this a bond market story? Or do you think equities, again, we sold off yesterday, but having nothing to do with inflation, do you think equities are a problem where they are right now, too?
1: I think bond markets are actually a little closer to the mark in terms of the, you know, the historically high levels of long-term interest rates that we've seen on U.S. Treasury debt and other global sovereign bonds. I do think are reflecting some expectation of more geopolitical disruption and persistently higher inflation globally. But at the same time, I think equities, in large part because of our first conversation on AI optimism, are starting to look through some of the inflationary risks at their peril.
0: I just wonder, again, going back to Cintra, because we are used to more than 15 years of deciding how we should react to macroeconomic data based on what the Fed is telling us.
1: Right.
0: We really use them as a guide. That's disappearing. Is there a risk that the market still tries to do that, that it overinterpolates something that Kevin Warsh says, or it, you know, takes a piece of data and runs with it because it assumes something that is no longer assumption? Just like kind of how new of a world are we living in and trying to get a market reaction from different macro data?
1: Yeah, it's a great question because it goes right to the point I started with about demand and supply.
0: Mm.
1: The Fed, I love watching the Fed as much as anyone. I grew up a Fed watcher.
0: Really,
1: I still am. They're a lot of fun. But they are not the be-all and end-all of everything. Their mission is demand management, price stability, and full employment. And both of that involves tweaking aggregate demand. The big themes we've been talking about today are mostly about changing supply shocks that the Fed doesn't really have the toolkit to engage with. I think Chairman Warsh knows that. I think he's made that clear in his a lot of his public remarks coming into the job. So we should expect monetary policy to explain less of the variance in market outcomes than we're used to from the past couple decades.
0: Eric, just lastly, and you know, just to end it on the AI point, because we've been talking about how dominant of a force it is in equity markets. I wonder, as these hyperscale turn more to bond markets, does that present an issue when you're putting together a cross-asset portfolio, that all of a sudden, you know, corporate bond markets are starting to look more tech concentrated, and perhaps they're sort of less of ballast or less offsets to each other as they once were?
1: It's the right question, and it does reflect, I think, the changing nature of the way these hyperscalers are financing themselves. But I tend to bristle a little bit when I see some headlines that sound like, oh, we should panic because someone's going, because an AI firm is going into debt.
0: Sure.
1: All great American companies have a certain amount of debt financing. It's a very healthy way to organize one's capital stack. So that by itself isn't a negative signal to me. What is a negative signal to me are the very deep existential questions about whether these expensive American frontier models are going to be the main suppliers of reasoning as a commodity when China can put out these cheap open source models.
0: Does that mean when these stocks IPO, OpenAI, Anthropic, at already very lofty multiples that they're maybe not as attractive right now to actually own?
1: Well, look, I think, you know, they're at lofty multiples because no one else who's ever IPO'd has had the kind of investor confidence in their cash flow paths, right? And to be very clear, I share the confidence that these are going to be transformative entities. But, you know, when you're trading at 100x sales, there's a lot of daylight between that, between optimism and that kind of multiple, right? And it is more uncertain than the cash flow paths of historical IPOs. And that does lead to some downside risk.
0: All right, Eric, we're going to have to leave it there. It's so great to get you on. Please come join
1: again
0: soon. That is Eric Van Nostrom of Lazard. And let's get a check on your equity market about 9 minutes into your trading day. And we are moving higher, pretty even breadth to the upside and downside. Leading us higher is a rebound in the Mag 7. So you have Amazon at the top of the pile in terms of how many points it's contributing to the S&P 500, adding 7.6 points. The S&P itself is up about 51 points. A really good Prime Day. We're going to talk about that in a bit, but it might not just be that again. It looks like just mass buying in the Mag 7s that have been beat up and are down more than 10% from their peaks. So Alphabet, Microsoft, Broadcom, Nvidia, Meta, Apple, all those names having a good day. Interesting to see chip stocks, another very not so good day. Micron down 3.5%, as is Intel, SanDisk on news, maybe not on the news, but maybe related to the news that SK Hynix and Samsung are going to spend something like $800 billion over the next few years building out some of their capacity. Verizon announcing a deal with BT, but also having results. They're falling alongside AT&T and some healthcare companies not doing well either. Healthcare has been outperforming the S&P 500 by the greatest degree since 2020. So when you look at the individual sectors, again, communications, that's at the top of the pile because that's where a lot of those Mag 7s live, up 2.4%, followed by consumer discretion and infotech at the bottom of the screen, materials, real estate, and utilities. So some bond proxies having a not great day. Coming up, Comcast soars on plans to split into two companies. It creates a whole new media firm. That's coming up next. You're watching Bloomberg Open Interest.
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1: You're watching Open Interest and looking live at the Principal Room. Coming up, an interview with the chairman and CEO of Del Monte Corporation, 10:30 a.m. New York time. This is Bloomberg. Minutes into your trading day, and we are moving higher. Even though Micron is down, the Philadelphia Semiconductor Index is fighting for gains. The Nasdaq outperforms as the Mag 7 dip buyers come in with some force, and the S&P up 0.8% after five consecutive days of losses. Let's get you some top calls. Here's Bloomberg's Isabel Lee with some of the sell side action this morning. Isabel.
2: Hi, Danny. First up, we're looking at Citizens. They're starting Six Flags coverage with a market outperform rating, saying that the theme park operator is poised for a turnaround. The firm sees the new CEO unlocking value across the portfolio, dividing attendance growth, and strengthening the balance sheet. Next up, Phillips Securities. They're cutting sales force, saying growth is slowing despite its early AI lead. So the firm says AI revenue will probably be too small to lift overall sales for several years. And finally, we're looking at Seaport Global Securities. They're upgrading Warner Brothers Discovery's, calling it a buying opportunity as a deal closure risk around Paramount Skydance eases and as regulatory approval moves quickly. Those are your top calls. Danny?
1: Isabel, thank you very much. Let's stay in the world of media deals. And Comcast is splitting up to create a new media firm next year. It will separate its NBC Universal and Sky Group segments into their own company, separating it from the telecom business. Bloomberg's Leanna Baker joins us and covers M&A for Bloomberg. This feels like an effort, a years-long effort that Comcast has been going under. Of course, they've already spun out some other of their media businesses. Did this always seem like the plan for them to just get telecoms to stand alone?
3: It was definitely something we've been chasing for a long time. We couldn't quite catch the announcement. No one broke this big news that they're splitting. But it really is years in the making. This is a trend right now for media companies. It's not just Comcast. Before Warner Brothers sold to Paramount, they were going to do a split. And it just feels like every few years, companies decide to spin off to grow, get slimmer to grow. And it's something we're seeing across all industries, not just media. Although it is interesting, we're seeing all these media deals this week when Sun Valley kicks off next week. So I wonder what we're going to be talking about then.
1: They're going to have run out of now. Deals. Right. And I know your team's going to be there, so I'm excited to hear what does come from it. But is part of this just that these media assets are just unloved? Do you want to spin them off, not have them under your roof? I mean, Versant. Thank you.
3: So
1: Versant's down like 21% since they've spun off from Comcast.
3: I think people are still trying to understand that stock, but they obviously have assets that we know, like Sci-Fi and the Golf Channel, and they're trying to build out the company through some acquisitions. And I think that's something that Brian Roberts, who's going to be the chairman of both Comcast and NBC Universal, has said today on the conference call. He wants these companies to keep growing. So it's not just about slimming them down. It's about directing them towards growth in a slimmer way, you know, losing that conglomerate discount. But something we see in M&A is that every few years you go from scale to slimming down. So maybe in a few years they could get together again. And I saw there was even some chatter, oh, could NBC Universal merge with Versant? So you never know, how the trends are in consolidation.
1: Well, in terms of getting bigger, not necessarily getting bigger, I guess just partnering up. Your team has also been on the story about Verizon and BT, the UK telecom provider. What sort of arrangement are they reaching together?
3: The exact same themes as this Comcast split. These assets were unloved. Verizon's new CEO, Dan Schulman, who came from PayPal, he's been clear that they want to make divestitures. They want to slim down things that aren't growing as fast. And British Telecom has also, for years, been trying to deal with their international business. They had been approaching different competitors. So this is a way to sort of do a bespoke deal. You combine these in a 50-50 JV. That's really hard to do in M&A. Verizon's going to have a payment to British Telecom, and it's supposed to create this bigger international company focused on business customers. And it's a way for these companies to get this off their balance sheet and create a new entity.
1: Just finally, Leanna, I know that there has been a little bit of discussion, some chatter about SpaceX and Charter with a partnership, a mobile phone partnership, again, in the world of telcos. What might that look like?
3: It kind of got lost in the SpaceX IPO, this whole Starlink business, and we're waiting to see how we're going to get cell phone service, you know, from SpaceX. So I think this Charter tie-up, which is not an M&A deal, it seems to be a partnership about telephone service, that could be driving Charter's stock today. There was also another satellite deal. Iridium got acquired by Rocket Lab today. So there's a lot of interest in this convergence between Spectrum, mobile phones,
4: absolutely.
3: But as you know, we don't get our cell phone service yet from satellite, you know, right. Maybe when you're on a plane. So this is all very futuristic, and it's something to watch whether cable companies could maybe team up for this next stage of growth.
1: Just on a very, like, broad macro kind of deal lens, because I thought about this because SpaceX does their cursor deal with stock. And I remember Ryan Gould was on the Deal Show talking, I think it was a Qualcomm deal maybe that was all stock too.
3: Yeah, we broke that modular.
1: Exactly. So with all these, it just feels like a lot of these deals are being based on all stock deals. And I just wonder if you continue to see some market selling, especially around tech names, do you anticipate that to slow the pace? Like, how much of the deal activity we're seeing is just because markets are at an all-time high and companies can afford to do this?
3: One of the reasons there's going to be this rush of IPOs is that once you have currency, you could do more deals. And even through these spinoffs now, you know, all these companies have the currency and stock to do deals. So it's something we're watching. But you'll still see cash deals. You'll still see private equity deals or cash and stock deals. Remember those?
1: All right. Yeah, those old things. Anna, thank you so much for joining. Looking forward to seeing you again on Wednesday. I hope I will, because every Wednesday, Leanna and the news team joins me on Bloomberg Deals. That's at 12 p.m. New York time. Coming up on the show, the American consumer is still spending, at least on Amazon. We're going to break down what this year's Prime Day says about the retail outlook. That's coming up just after this break, right here on Open Interest.
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0: watching Bloomberg Open Interest. Let's get a check on your equity market this morning, about 20 minutes into your trading day. And we have a rebound on our hands after five consecutive days of selling last week. The first time that's happened all year. It's being led by the NASDAQ. But this is, I don't know, maybe some of this is also just quarter-end rebalancing, and that's some of the weird Z's that we're seeing. The Russell 2000 had been outperforming for much of the past quarter. That starts to ebb. We're down 0.3%. Equal weights also had a pretty good month. Bloomberg dollar spot, little change. Brent crude, that's up by 1%, but we're still below $73 a barrel. So perhaps we can ignore some of the Iran headlines just given that. Of course we can't. They're very important, but maybe having less of an impact on this overall market. Nvidia, that has a good day, as does SpaceX, up 2%. Chip stocks still getting hurt. I believe the Philadelphia Semiconductor Index as a whole is up, but the stewards of the chip trade, Micron and SanDisk, are both down 4%, 5%. We learned that in South Korea, SK Hynix and Samsung have some pretty big spending plans over the next couple years, hundreds of billions of dollars. Apple's doing all right, up 0.3% after the whole brouhaha last week about them raising prices because of these companies, because of how expensive memory is. And Amazon, leading market gains, up 4%. So MagSeven is rebounding, but additionally for Amazon to help it out this morning, online spending reaching $26.4 billion during their Prime Day. Again, it's just another sign that consumers remain resilient despite lingering economic uncertainty. For more, Bloomberg Intelligence senior retail analyst Poonam Goyal joins us now. Poonam, can you just break down the numbers from us? What did we see from Amazon's Prime Day?
1: Sure. So Amazon's Prime Day last week, June 23rd to June 26th, sales were up $26.4 billion. That was what online sales were throughout Amazon Prime Day. And that's up 9.3% from last year. So encouraging numbers out on Prime Day shopping on those 4 days. That said, consumers did pull forward spend. So, you know, some of that increase came from everyday essentials, came from back to school spending, and also came from just people looking for values. So they had a list going into Prime Day. They knew what they wanted to buy, and they took advantage of the deals that came about, whether it was from Amazon or from Walmart or from any other company that offered deals last week.
0: So is that a good sign for these companies or for the overall consumer? In other words, if you're spending on deals, is that maybe not a bad sign for retail as a whole because consumers want a deal right now?
1: Yeah, so it's a mixed message because it's great that consumers are spending, right? That's a good sign. But the fact that consumers are focusing on deal spending is showing that there is some pressure on the consumer, especially the low-end consumer, where they are strapped for cash, where they are bargain hunting more. So it kind of tells us that the value message is quite clear from the consumers, that they are shopping when there are deals, when there are discounts. So absent deals, are they going to pull that plug? Unlikely, especially if they're a low-end consumer.
0: Does that mean that some of the discretionary spending, Poonam, has pulled back in favor of some of these everyday essentials?
1: It absolutely has. Once again, you have to tier it across the different consumer buckets. At the low end, yes, discretionary spending has pulled back. At the high end, it hasn't. The high end luxury consumer is still spending, and they're spending like, there has really been no impact on their wallets.
0: Do you expect that to change at any point, considering that income growth is still there, but it hasn't necessarily kept up with what we're seeing in inflation?
1: I think over the next 3 to 6 months, as we look into the back half, particularly for the two major spending events, back to school and holiday, consumers will be more deal shopping. But I do think that unless there is a major change in employment levels, which is the number one catalyst that we look at to kind of gauge if consumer spending will tick down, we think the consumers will spend, but just will be more mindful. Once again, outside of deal-driven events, we think spending could be slowing.
0: Poonam, thank you so much for joining us. That's Poonam Goyal of Bloomberg Intelligence. Coming up in the next hour, we're going to catch up with Moneta's Ethan Devitt, sharing emerging trends in the AI trade that seem to be unseating the Mag 7. And we'll speak with Del Monte's CEO about the agriculture business and ventures into canned goods. All of that is coming up in hour two of Bloomberg Open Interest.
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0: CB Forum and Centra head of jobs day on Thursday. You did not read that wrong. It is Thursday jobs day, considering we are off on Friday. Joining me now at the desk is Michael McKee, Bloomberg's international economics and policy correspondent. And I go to Ian Lingen, who said, really, did we have to have this on Thursday? Couldn't we have just done it on July 10th? I mean, it is a busy week for it just being a holiday shortened one.
1: It is a very busy week. The first week of the month is always crammed with economic data that is probably the most important of the month. And then we get the holiday. So we get a very busy Thursday where you have jobless claims and the jobs report and also factory orders. But also Wednesday is going to be very busy because we get ADP, we get ISM, and we get the Centra conference, the ECB's version of Jackson Hole, at which Kevin Warsh is speaking, although he's on a panel with three other central bankers. And the theme this year is helping Europe divine its future. So at this point, you got to figure he may not have a lot to say to offer to us at this point.
0: Even so, I mean, it's a market that's been used to 15 plus years of divining how it should think about macro data and how the Fed will react based on literally what the Fed says. I just wonder, how big of a risk is it that we take everything that Kevin Warsh says and still apply that lens to it?
1: Well, it's hard to think that we won't, because the markets are so used to that at this point. The idea is that what matters to the investor is the level of interest rates. So you're always going to be trying to figure out what the level of interest rates are, and you're going to be thinking about where the Fed's going to put them. So I don't think Kevin Warsh can put that genie back into the bottle. It's still going to be something we're always looking at for some sort of guidance in what happens.
0: Fair enough. I mean, is this a Fed, though, that the jobs data coming this week is not less relevant, but has kind of taken a backseat? It does feel like we've had a lot of Fed officials recently, Kashkari most recently, just still harping on what inflation is doing, even though we see the price of oil still around, $72 a barrel.
1: I was talking with one of our old friends in the oil business, oil analysis business this morning, and she's telling me nobody knows what's going on with oil at this point. But what we have seen is inflation in services industries that has been sticky, and that's why they're going to, at least at this point, still lean towards raising rates. Now, whether they do or not, they're probably not going to do it in July. So we'll see what the economy is doing by September.
0: All right, Mike, thank you very much. Bloomberg's Michael McKee on the very busy week ahead. Joining us now is Ethan Devitt, Global Wealth Managing Director at Moneta. Ethan, how are you thinking about this week? It's a holiday shortened week. And then right before we go, we're going to get jobs data. And right before that, we're going to have the Centra panel and hear Kevin Warsh speak internationally for the first time as Fed Chair.
2: Well, as I'm coming to you from London, where we're all just cooling down this week after a very oppressive heatwave week, where we had a very unproductive week. So I say we're trying to pick up a little bit of lost steam there. In terms of markets, clearly they are going to be trying to work their way through what was, I think, a little precursor of what we could see if we get the same concerns around AI surfacing again. I think South Korea was a perfect precursor as to what can happen when you have particularly concentrated markets and everything riding on a few trillion-dollar stocks. Clearly, that's much more concentrated than what we would see in the U.S. But we can see that equity markets on the whole are going to be more volatile, and we can even see that in the reaction, the relief reaction today.
0: Markets are more volatile. What does that mean for how you should be looking at what you're holding? When you get a sell-off in Mag 7 like we have, is it a dip buying opportunity, or do you need to stay on the sidelines just given some of the chop that these markets are experiencing in the biggest companies?
2: The old advice about staying steady and really staying the course, trying to not be tempted to just take action. What we can see, and even from some of the headlines today around some of the technical factors in markets, we know from the SpaceX IPO just how much retail investors are participating here. Now we have additional information about option volume, about leveraged ETFs, about just that leverage that's creeping into the system. This is really, the stakes have got increasingly higher for investors as this kind of activity takes hold. So I would say trying to call a bottom, trying to bottom fish, or even to be too cute, I suppose, about exiting and entering markets, that's where the danger lies today. Stay diversified, stay outside the U.S., even though it may not look that attractive with a strong dollar, in terms of keeping that exposure in international, and make sure it is well diversified across sectors.
0: How much of this rotation do you think is real, Ethan? Last week, healthcare, the healthcare sector in the S&P gains 8%. It's its best 5-day stretch since June 2022, at the same time that tech was coming coming under a lot of pressure. The equal weighted has also outperformed to the greatest degree since 20.

0: 2020. Is this real, Ethan, or is this just a strange quarter as we start to divine exactly the return on investment for some of these AI stocks?
1: Just as we're trying to take stock after the frenzied heat wave, we are also, I think, taking stock in markets in terms of having that balance now make its way across the portfolio. So to that extent, yes, I think the rotation is real. Does that mean it will rotate out of tech and we'll see a dramatic drop there because of flows? I don't think we're going to see the flows come out because of rotation. Remembering we have over $8 trillion in money market funds sitting on the sidelines now. What we could see, though, is jeopardy to earnings and to demand. If that demand picture starts to fracture, then we will see some significant rotation out of tech, some profit taking. There have been meaningful profits there. But for now, as the holiday looms in the U.S., I think that is all optimism that we're seeing.
0: Some optimism, some portfolio rebalancing, maybe ahead of the month. Ethan, what about the narrative, though, when it comes to these AI spenders, that the hyperscalers now have to contend with cheap models, tighter corporate budgets, regulatory constraints? Do you think those continue to weigh down on these large names?
1: I think we can already say that many of these models are coming of age in the sense that we've seen a differentiation, different use cases. We know that each is taking a lane to some degree. And that's when participants tend to decipher between them and discriminate and say, well, which ones are really necessary? So this is going to be a long process that probably, honestly, is not going to take place fully over the summer. We will probably still have not that full participation in engaged discussion around where and when demand will fall here. So I think there's going to be some fog around that for the course of the summer, but we are going to start seeing demand make its, and as well as the reflection on supply and components be reflected. So I don't see that immediately, but there will be some discerning going on by consumers and investors alike.
0: So in the meantime, we continue to get headlines around the weekend of a tit for tat of Iran of U.S. striking on each other. And then just before market trading, we get headlines that talks will occur. It seems to be a now replay, a deja vu, that headlines happen when markets are closed and things seem to settle when they don't. Do they still hit your radar at all? I mean, the price of oil, despite all of this, is still around $70 a barrel. How much does headline risk register for you?
1: Well, I say the oil is relevant because it has really been an implicit rate hike. We haven't seen central banks need to hike rates because essentially there has been a tightening going on with this pending inflation that has not really been going into the rearview mirror as it should have. So now we're moving from oil being the reason for that rate hike to components. And we've seen technology rise by 20% in the case of Apple prices just last week. That is, I would say, not so much discretionary expenditure, but more like a must-have for many consumers, their cell phone. Maybe not the Apple latest model, but certainly there is need for that. So all these price rises are definitely going to impact the consumer, which, as we know from your previous guest, is starting to feel the pinch when it comes to where they're spending. So it may not be the top-end consumer, but the bottom-end consumer. So for all these reasons, I'd say oil price, whether it's oil price or the Apple price, yes, it has a bearing on inflation. I don't think geopolitics and the Strait of Hormuz has as much bearing as we used to think. It really comes down to the kitchen table issues of affordability and price.
0: All right, Ethan, we're going to have to leave it there. Thank you so much for joining us, Ethan Devitt of Moneta. Now, we are awaiting a variety of Supreme Court decisions this week before the court adjourns. It's set to rule on two of President Trump's most audacious gambits, his bids to oust Fed Governor Lisa Cook and to roll back automatic birthright citizenship. We did just get a ruling from the Supreme Court, not on those, but rather around mail-in ballots and whether they can arrive after Election Day. It's a decision that preserves grace periods in 30 states, so saying that is indeed allowed. Joining us now from the Supreme Court is Bloomberg Washington correspondent Tyler Kendall. And still with us around the desk is Michael McKee, Bloomberg's international economics and policy correspondent. Tyler, let's start with you. What ruling did we just get from the Supreme Court?
2: Yeah, Danny, the first of the day, as we're expecting to get 3 or 4 cases as we await some of these really high profile ones. But the Supreme Court ruling today that the federal election law does allow mail-in ballots to arrive after Election Day if they are postmarked by Election Day and arrive within a 5-day grace period. This does actually mark a victory for the Democratic Party that had challenged a Republican bid to reverse this type of process here. and actually saw some of the conservative justices get on board with some of their more liberal colleagues, including Amy Coney Barrett, as well as the Chief Justice John Roberts. Now, typically in Supreme Court fashion, the most contentious cases are saved for last. Today is the last scheduled day here at the Supreme Court, though we are expecting at least one more day to be added either later this week or next week to deal with these cases that you mentioned when it comes to the Lisa Cook case and the birthright citizenship case. And Danny, both of these cases have two sort of underlying themes to them that connect them together. One is that it marks the Trump administration trying to overturn longstanding precedent. And the second is that the justices appear very wary of the Trump administration's arguments in both of these cases. That doesn't mean it's a done deal, though. They just gave us these signals. We're waiting on those confirmed cases. One more for your radar. That's Trump v. Slaughter. That is that case where the Trump administration may have a little bit more success. The justices appeared a little bit more amenable to their case in that particular case, which has to deal with the Trump administration trying to remove the last Democratic commissioner on the Federal Trade Commission.
0: Well, this isn't the only election case as well that we're getting. Mike, I know you're also keeping your eye out for one about independent PACs. What else might we get from the Supreme Court?
3: Well, this is usually they often, not usually, but often put cases together that are in the same kind of category. And that one is the Republican Senatorial Committee versus the FEC. Basically, what the law says is national political parties may spend in coordination with their candidates only certain amounts of money. If you get these national parties and you get the independent PACs who are spending a lot of money, they're not supposed to coordinate with campaigns. And this is a challenge to that by the Republican Party. So we'll see if the court says you can do that. The Mississippi case is perhaps a little bit more important in one sense because 30 states do allow mail-in ballots. Not all of them have a requirement that you can count them afterwards. But this case turned on just the idea of what is Election Day. There's a federal law that says you have one Election Day in the country and everybody must observe that. And the Republicans challenged that, saying that that meant you could only count ballots that were cast by that day. And Mississippi said, well, these ballots were cast. They just didn't arrive on time. So that's not a constitutional decision. It's a legalism. Mm. And that could be changed if Congress wanted to change the law. The independent PAC one, I mean, after we got Citizens United several years ago, we saw campaign finance exploding and a lot of influence from big PACs and big corporations. And this could have a similar kind of effect, not as big, but a similar kind of effect if we get that one. The other one that we've just gotten is the Chatry geofencing, whether or not law enforcement agencies can request the cell phone records of certain towers to see who was there when a crime was committed.
0: Hmm. Michael McKee, our international economics and law correspondent these days, too. Thank you so much for joining. And, of course, to Tyler Kendall as well. Let's get a check on your markets this morning, just under an hour into your trading day. And we do pair some of the gains that we had seen. The Nasdaq now down 0.1%. Some real nerves around it's the chip trade. Micron is under pressure this morning, as are some of the other big chip stocks. The S&P, though, still logging gains up 0.1%. The dollar versus the yen strengthening to quite a large degree. The yen sliding to its weakest level versus the dollar since 1986. And Brent crude still trading below $73 a barrel. Let's get a look at some of the other movers on our radar this morning. With that is Isabel Lee. Isabel.
4: Hi, Dana. Let's take a look at some single stocks moving at this hour. First up, we're looking at, watching chip stocks after Friday's huge sell-off, which saw the Philadelphia Semiconductor Index drop as much as 5%. So South Korea is planning an $800 billion investment from SK Hynix and Samsung to maintain its standing as an AI hub. So you see the chip stocks all down in the red. And we also have Comcast announcing plans to spin off NBC Universal and Sky into a new publicly traded company. This would separate it from its cable TV and internet operations. You'd see the stock popping there as much as 8%. And Verizon and BT agreeing to merge their international units, creating a business with a combined yearly revenue of about $4 billion. The stock is down by more than 5%. Back to you, Danny.
0: Isabel, thank you very much. Coming up on the show, the private credit industry is pumping billions of dollars into buy now, pay later. We're going to discuss the latest big take. That's coming up next.
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1: Breaking news, the Supreme Court releasing two decisions in tandem. First, the Supreme Court has let the Fed's Lisa Cook stay in the job for now, a very closely watched case. Alongside that, the U.S. v. Slaughter, that being decided, that expands the president's power to fire a top official at an independent agency. Let's discuss both of these. Bloomberg's Michael McKee, international economics and policy correspondent, joins us now. Mike, let's take these one by one. Let's start with Lisa Cook. What has the Supreme Court decided?
2: Basically, the Supreme Court is carving out an exception for the Federal Reserve in the powers that the president has to decide who runs or who can be on these boards. The administration tried to fire, the president tried to fire Lisa Cook because it was alleged that she had committed mortgage fraud, and there's no proof or evidence of that. She sued to be able to stay on the job while the courts were deciding whether or not she committed any kind of crime, and it's made its way all the way to the Supreme Court. The Supreme Court now says that she can stay because if the administration's argument had been accepted, it would transform the Federal Reserve's for-cause protection into an at-will employment, which is a leap out of step with the statute that Congress enacted in forming the Federal Reserve, and it would make the nation's tradition of central banking no longer protected from political interference. So the court upholds the Lisa Cook's ability to stay in her job. Now, this could still go through court if the administration wanted to pursue it and try to find her guilty of something, and then get her out of there.
1: Right. Okay, so that's an important caveat, that for now. Mike, we also have the question over whether Rebecca Slaughter was able to stay at the FTC and the Trump administration firing her. And again, the Supreme Court here having, I suppose, the opposite decision, saying that indeed the president is able to do that.
2: This has been something that's been going on for a while with the administration because the president has tried to fire a lot of heads of these independent agencies. And the court is finding in this case that the president does have that power. It sort of underscores the administration's argument, and it kind of goes where the Supreme Court has been leading in terms of what they call the unitary executive, that the president is the head of the executive branch and therefore has the ability to get rid of anybody who is on any of these commissions. So this could affect a number of other different committees, independent agencies, including the FTC, the SEC, the National Labor Relations Board, the FCC. And so this is an important ruling that gives the president a lot more power than he has, than previous presidents have had, put it that way, in determining who is on these committees. The argument had been that the FTC did a lot of quasi-judicial work, which meant that it was not under the control of the president. And the court is saying it is under the control of the president. And this goes back to something you've probably heard a number of times, Humphrey's executor,
1: of course,
2: which was in the 1932 case where Mr. Humphrey, who was a member of the FTC, was fired by President Roosevelt, and he sued to collect back pay and to be reinstated. And the court ruled after he died, and he died before the court could rule, and they ruled that he was still a member of the FTC, therefore should get his back pay. The executor of his estate filed the lawsuit, so became known as Humphrey's executor. And we'll have to dig into more on this, and I see an expert sitting next to you who can tell us more about what it may mean in terms of this Humphrey's executor, which has been a foundation,
1: yes,
2: for the administration's ability to do things.
1: 1935, and let's bring in that expert. It's, of course, our very own David Westin. I mean, well, what is your initial reaction to these, David?
3: Not surprised. I mean, I think that the Lisa Cook thing was a very hard, tough putt, as you might say, to get there. And we saw that even in the oral argument. A lot of the justices were very skeptical about this. They had several burdens they have to overcome, including whether this was for cause at all, why they didn't give her notice, an opportunity to talk about it, why they needed to get her out of there so quickly. And the fact, in fact, that the courts let her continue to sit and continue to participate in decisions for that long was sort of an indication that they were not in a big rush to change it. Now, I have to say, as far as I can understand it, this does not mean necessarily that they won't go back down to the lower courts and actually make the charge that she's not qualified and prevail. It doesn't mean that she's out of the woods yet, but it certainly sort of takes care of the Trump administration's arguments.
1: Right. She can stay in office essentially as this gets played out. Let's also go live now to the Supreme Court, where Bloomberg Washington correspondent Tyler Kendall is standing by. Tyler, again, just sum up these cases for us, and to what degree this is a landmark case that does alter some of the once independent agencies in the U.S., and how big of a win this is for Fed independence.
4: Well, Danny, as you've been going through, this is considered to reinforce the central bank's independence, but neither of these decisions are actually considered surprising, right? We got these indications from the justices during the oral arguments. Earlier this year, I was here back in January, where we really saw some of those conservative justices cast doubt on the Trump administration's bid to oust Lisa Cook for a few different reasons. And we're going through this ruling right now to see which of those threads they picked up on. But one really important one was whether or not Lisa Cook actually was given the right to respond to the allegations before she was removed. The second that we're watching closely for are any details when it comes to whether or not these justices took into account what's known as the equities of the case, essentially the broad-ranging impacts that this could have on the economy. And I bring that up because this Lisa Cook ruling is 5-4, and that included conservative Justice Brett Kavanaugh voting against the administration here. And during the oral arguments back in April, he brought up this issue of what this would mean for the Fed's credibility going forward. Back in January, he said, in part, quote, that if Lisa Cook was removed, it would weaken, if not shatter, the independence of the Federal Reserve. So it's very clear that those equities of this case, those broader ranging impacts, were top of mind, including when it comes to this Cook case for these justices today.
1: Mike, let me bring you back in on this FTC case and what you're looking at.
2: Yeah, I've been reading through the decision, and basically it follows what we anticipated the court would do, given the kind of questions that were asked when it was argued before the court. Basically, the court saying that the Humphreys executor had outlived its usefulness, and their decision is that although it is up to the Senate to decide whether to confirm those with whom the president would prefer to work, neither Congress nor the courts may saddle him with those with whom he cannot work. Subordinates who exercise the president's power are subject to removal by him, then and only then can they remain accountable to the president, and the president, therefore, to the people. So
1: I do just wonder, David, how much this uproots things for corporate America of having steady independent agencies for which you could kind of understand the policy you're getting from them. If there is an idea that perhaps they serve more at the president's whim than they did in the past, if that introduces new regulatory risk.
3: Well, certainly it does, without a doubt. I mean, but if we go back and think about it a minute, if you look at the structure of the Constitution, there are three branches, right? Essentially, over time, a fourth branch was developed, the administrative branch. That was not in the Constitution. And yet, you built up a lot of authority and a lot of power, as Mike said, some of it even judicial, arguably. And basically, what this unitary executive says is, no, wait a second. The Congress can do things. The executive branch can do things. You can't have some fourth branch deciding things. Now, that does potentially insert some uncertainty for corporations. Although it depends on the corporations. A lot of corporations have not been very pleased with what's happened administratively. Sure. So I'm not sure they're going to be too upset with this. But it is, it's been a long time coming, but I think we have to remember it was not in the Constitution. That was not provided for. It was sort of an experiment even going back to the 1930s.
1: At the same time, we are hearing from Bill Pulte, who is now the acting director of the Office of National Intelligence, but started to a large degree what's happening with Lisa Cook, him saying, I believe Lisa Cook will still be indicted for mortgage fraud. To what degree, Mike, is this still an issue for markets of Fed independence and the White House trying to tamper with them? Or do you think that this case will allow us to push that to one side and move on?
2: I think it basically allows us to push it to one side and move on because the timing of trying to indict her and get it to trial, etc., probably puts us way into the future and the Trump administration would be coming to an end. Second, she has not had a chance to make her her case yet, and she has and her lawyers have basically put out some information that suggests there was no crime committed. We've seen the administration try to indict people just for spite, basically, and they might try to do that, but to get a court decision in which you were found guilty and then the president would have a chance to fire her for cause is probably something that is not going to happen. The court does, in its decision, lay out the fact that for cause matters with the Federal Reserve because they have fixed terms and they are basically not officers of the administration.
1: Tyler, have we seen any appetite? I mean, maybe Bill Pulte, putting him aside, but any appetite from the White House to continue to pursue things like ousting Lisa Cook?
4: That's a really great question, Danny, because it's definitely been something that we've seen administration officials sort of walk the line on here, because President Trump, for his part, has been, of course, highly critical of the Federal Reserve. But now that he has his Fed chair in place, perhaps we'll see some of that rhetoric temper down, though, of course, he's still been trying to pressure when it does come to rates. But we've gotten some sort of indications from the Secretary of the Treasury, Scott Bessent, for example, as you well know, seeming to indicate that they're okay with Warsh's plans as of now when it comes to rates. Something definitely to watch here, but Bill Pulte has really become the champion of this bid by the administration when it comes to allegations of mortgage fraud. We've seen it against some other political opponents of the president. For example, I'm thinking about the California Senator Adam Schiff as just one other notable example where these allegations have come out against them in a bid by the Trump administration when it comes to political rivals. So definitely something to watch here. But for now, it seems like the temperature may be turned down, but we'll have to see ultimately whether the president's Truth Social tells us that or not.
1: Sure. I mean, it doesn't prevent the president from launching another ethics investigation, perhaps a more of a real one this time, into Lisa Cook. But I do wonder, David, if this does just take some of the heat off the Supreme Court now, or rather the Fed now with Kevin Warsh at the helm.
3: Well, certainly. It's a lot harder to try to indict somebody and get a conviction of the supposed mortgage fraud than it is for what the president was claiming is he just had absolute authority to just dismiss people if he didn't like working with them. There's a huge difference between those two. It certainly, believe me, the one thing I know about it in Washington where I practice law is it takes a long time to get anything done in the courts. So we're talking about a long time if there is any merit to it to begin with. And as you know, Mike, there's a lot of different questions about the conduct. The alleged conduct did not happen when she was actually sitting on the Fed. So it's not when she was a Fed member that she did this. There's a lot of questions, the materiality of the whole thing. So I think it really does take a lot of pressure off.
2: Yeah, and I think the long term is that the Fed president does not have the power to fire somebody at will on the Fed. And by that, we're referring, of course, to Jay Powell, the former chair who the president doesn't like and wanted to fire. And he was told he didn't have the power to do that by his aides. And Cook was sort of a test case for that. If Cook had been allowed to be taken off the court while her case proceeded, then he could have tried to fire Jay Powell and, in theory, remake the whole court or the whole Fed.
3: Well, that strikes me as the important point. Whether the subtext to all of this is, forget about Janet Cook or even Jay Powell, how many votes does the president have the ability to replace on the court, on the Fed? That strikes me as the important thing. His ultimate goal, I think, is to really get the interest rates to where he thinks they ought to be. And the more people he gets to appoint, the more the chances are. So I think that's at least the subtext here that does go back to the independence of the Fed. It's not just whether she made a mistake on her application or did something worse than make a mistake on her application or not.
1: Lisa Cook is still there. Powell is still there. So he's been largely successful in all of this. But he does have his man in Kevin Warsh there, but it doesn't seem that he's going to get from Kevin Warsh really what he wants. And I wonder if that just doesn't clear this up, if you continue to get more pressure from the president.
2: That's the fun part now, is we can turn our attention back to what the Fed is going to do based on economics as opposed to based on politics. Well, the interesting thing about the Cook case is the decision by the court is not based, it is only partly based on the idea that the Fed is an independent agent, independent of the administration. They also ruled that she would have to have a chance to respond to the charges, and only then could courts assess the validity and sufficiency of the charges to fire her. So she did not get due process, the court is ruling, as well as holding that the Federal Reserve has a different kind of place in the government than the FTC.
1: Tyler, let me just take it to you for the final word, because it appears that the court is done for the day, but we still do have some consequential decisions on the docket, including birthright. What are we still expecting from the Supreme Court?
4: Yeah, Danny, four more decisions. Birthright may be the most contentious one that we are waiting for. This is typical of the Supreme Court to leave some of those more consequential and contentious decisions for last, as we try to figure out exactly which day the Supreme Court is going to set for the very last day of the term. When it comes to birthright citizenship, I was here back in April when President Trump came here too. He became the first sitting president in modern history to attend oral arguments. That is how central this bid by his administration to overturn automatic birthright citizen is to his immigration agenda. But Danny, as of now, it doesn't seem like the justices are really in favor of his administration's push here. That doesn't mean that they're necessarily going to rule against him, but those were the signals that we're getting, and it really rests on five words of the citizenship clause of the 14th Amendment, that essentially anybody who's born in the U.S. and is, quote, subject of the jurisdiction thereof becomes a U.S. citizen. We're going to have to see where this goes. The Trump administration says that that provision should not be applied very broadly, whereas the opponents here, the ACLU that sued against the executive order, says that this is longstanding legal precedent.
1: Tyler, thank you very much for that coverage. That is Bloomberg's Tyler Kendall at the Supreme Court. And thank you to Michael McKee, Bloomberg's international economics and policy correspondent, and David Westin, host of Bloomberg Wall Street Week, which you can catch every Friday, 6 p.m. in London and 11 p.m. in London, rather, 6 p.m. in New York City. And again, just to recap, two Supreme Court decisions allowing Lisa Cook to stay in the Fed job for now. She does not need to immediately be ousted, though investigations could continue. And at the same time, allowing the Trump administration to let go one of the top officials at the FTC, remaking the administration's power when it comes to independent agencies. Let's get a check on your equity markets this morning. It's an hour into your trading day and a volatile one it's been. The NASDAQ now up. It had been sinking earlier. It was down about a 0.1%. The S&P moves higher by 0.7%. Semis are down. Micron is down a lot this morning. Brent crude, that moves higher by 1.4%. Let's get a look at some of the other movers on our radar this morning. With that is Isabel. Hey, Isabel.
5: Hi, Danny. Let's get a look at some of the single stocks moving at this hour. Of course, we have to talk about SpaceX. They're set to join the FTSE Russell indexes today, including large cap Russell 1000. So Bloomberg Intelligence estimates that this will spur buying worth at least $5.4 billion. You see the stock there up by just 0.5%. And it's important to note that the float is not a huge number, but still, this is big news for a lot of the investors. We're also looking at Microsoft. Shares are heading for their worst month since the dot-com era as investors fret about how the software giant will fit into the AI world. But for now, they're kind of cheering. They're up by 0.7%. We also have data from Adobe showing that online spending across retailers in the U.S. reached $26.4 billion during Amazon Prime Day. I actually forgot to shop during Amazon Prime Day, but this is another sign that consumers remain resilient. You see the stock up there by more than 5%. Those are your morning movers.
1: Annie? I literally same. Every single year, Isabel, I forget. But like, what do I don't need another robot vacuum. I don't even use the one I know.
5: I tell myself I'm going to buy, then I forget, then I regret. It and I wait the next year.
1: Yeah, you just like panic buy Amazon stuff at 2 a.m. in the morning. Anyway, Isabel, thank you very much for all your work this morning. Coming up on the show, one of America's most iconic food brands is coming together. We're going to speak to Del Monte CEO Mohammed Abu Ghazaleh about the company's next chapter right after this commercial break. You're watching Open Interest.
0: Markets, you can't predict them, but when you listen to us,

0: Coming up, an interview with former U.S. Treasury Secretary Jack Lew. That's at 3 p.m. New York time on The Close. This is Bloomberg. After nearly 40 years apart, the Del Monte brand is back under one roof. Today marks the company's first day trading under new ticker DMC. Joining us now is Del Monte Chairman and CEO Mohammed Abu-Ghazaleh. Mohammed, thank you so much for joining. And so you have the packaged and the fresh components of the business now coming back together. Well, why do this after 37 years?
1: Well, it took some time for us to bring it back together. I mean, it was like a dream, a mission, let's put it that way. And I would be thankful to God that we were able to reunite the brand again after all these times. You know, I mean, it was broken up, you know, in 1989 and in pieces. You know, we acquired the Fresh Del Monte in 1996. And then we acquired the Del Monte Food Europe, Africa, and Middle East in 2004. And now, just recently, we've been able to acquire the mother company, which is Del Monte Food.
0: Now, it's been a huge journey you've been on, but so much in the food market. I mean, we can talk about the supply chains in a moment, but just the consumer demand part of it has changed so much. And I wonder if putting these together, if you're also riding this trend of people who want, you know, fresh food, less chemicals, and how important that is to the business to have that fresh food component within the same roof.
1: I think we are a unique company in terms of having the fresh and the consumer goods and non-fresh, so we can do a lot of cross-merchandising, marketing, and as historically well-known, Del Monte is a very trusted brand. I mean, we do have the highest quality in the market.
0: How has consumer demand been? Are they willing to pay up for high quality right now? Or is there so much pressure that maybe they're more likely to reach for the canned tin of pineapples rather than the fresh pink one?
1: Well, you have both. You know, you have both consumers. You have the one that can afford to buy a pink pineapple or pineapple, fresh pineapple in general, and you have people that will go for the canned goods. So we do cater for both sectors of the economy.
0: Wait, I know another big impediment or headwind that you've been dealing with in your first quarter. You specifically pointed to the Middle East conflict and the Strait of Hormuz and some of the pressure that's put on the supply chain and what that's done to profits. Are you seeing anything that looks like a normalization as we start to see some ships flow through the Strait of Hormuz?
1: Yeah, we were impacted mainly by the cost of the fuel,
0: sure,
1: transportation, supply chain, you know, like materials, fertilizers and paper and things like that. But I believe that this is going to ease up as we go forward and as the oil prices has gone down. So we believe this will be hopefully in the next few months.
0: Well, you also have deep expertise in the Middle East as well, given your background. And the president has talked about that he wants Iran to use the unfrozen assets to buy American agriculture. I wonder what you think of that deal and whether you think something like that might be likely, considering these are two worlds you know very well.
1: Well, I believe that Iran needs, grain and needs food for sure, whether they buy it from the U.S. or somewhere else. And I think normalization of relations and buying from the U.S. will be good things for both countries. So I hope that this will happen.
0: I mean, your business is one that is very exposed to politics. The farming sector is one that the president cares a lot about, or presidents historically have, but affordability in the grocery store is one it cares a lot about. And in the Middle East, it feels like it is, you know, issue after issue after issue that you have to navigate. How have you been navigating that over the past couple of years? Has your approach to D.C. changed at all?
1: What? We've been navigating this for the last 30, 40 years. So it's not something new to us. And we can, you know, we are agile and we can manage, you know, as these headwinds come in our way. We have challenges, so we need to just adopt them and find
0: how, how do you manage costs of fertilizer, costs of energy? How have you been trying to hedge some of that?
1: By streamlining the business in a better way, trying to tighten the belt, you know, and on other cost centers, you know, you can save on marketing a little bit, you can save on other things that will not impact the business in any significant way. So we We survive.
0: And at the same time, you're doing some interesting work when it comes to pharmaceuticals. I think you have an application about treating pancreatic cancer cells on pineapple-derived extracts. Did I get that right?
1: Where did you get that?
0: Okay, no, perhaps not. You have no patent filings around that. You do have, though, your pink pineapple.
1: We have
0: pink pineapple. How much of that is just about it looks really good, and so you get some fun? You get some fun advertising out of that.
1: No. As a matter of fact, you just mentioned we have been doing some research with a very prestigious university in Europe in the last few years, and we have. Discovered actual novel bioactive ingredients which are unique and there is no database globally similar.
0: Right.
1: So we are patenting. We have
0: patented. Okay, that's the patent that you're working on. But is this medical applications that could be used
1: for
0: this?
1: It's mainly, it will be pharmaceuticals, cosmetics,
0: yes,
1: and functional foods as well as nutraceuticals.
0: So, again, you've been at the company. You're saying, you know, you're ringing the bell nearly 30 years after you first did. And so much has changed. And I just wonder how you reflect back on those 30 years. I mean, the commercial break we were talking about, you're now looking at using AI in some aspects of your business. I just wonder how different of a Del Monte this is than it was 30 years ago.
1: Oh, much different. When we acquired the company, it was almost $1 billion. Now we are almost, with the acquisition, will be around $5 billion. We have expanded so much in different parts of the world as well. So it's a completely different world. And I've seen it, you know, when in 1996, we were almost at the beginning, you know, of the tech boom and changes. So I've seen it even before that with no internet. And so it's been an exciting journey, let's say.
0: Mohammed, thank you so much for joining. Really appreciate your time today. That's Del Monte CEO Mohammed Abu Ghazaleh. Let's now turn to sports. And Bloomberg has been reporting that former Disney CEO Bob Iger and Thrive Capital founder Josh Kushner are exploring a bid for an NBA expansion team in Las Vegas. Joining us now is Bloomberg senior reporter Randall Williams, who covers sports and co-hosts the Bloomberg Business of Sports podcast. Randall, what could this ultimately look like?
2: Well, it's my understanding that Josh is discussing making a bid backed by Eternal, which is Thrive's holding company, and that has Bob Iger's involvement. Now, the group of bidders that are interested in Las Vegas is very crowded. It also includes Bill Foley, Magic Johnson has expressed interest, as well as Mark Lazary. So he's just one of many that is going to be trying to pursue a bid. But who knows? Maybe it'll be competitive, and maybe they could come out on top.
0: Again, it feels like every day there's a new story about, like, X person wants to make some sort of bid for a professional sports team. I mean, this has been ongoing for some time.
2: Sure.
0: And I just wonder if it feels like it's picking up pace. And is that just because of where we are in the season, that the teams that have done well are looking for buyers, that we're looking at expansions? Like, is there something in the water right now?
2: Well, I think that if you go back a couple months, the NBA announced expansion, and Adam Silver said that he expects a decision by the end of the year. And so PJT Partners, who is the bank that the NBA hired to run the process, I imagine that they would probably give an update at the NBA Summer League in Las Vegas. And so at that time, if you're interested, you might want to be raising your hand right now to say, I want to you know, buy one of these teams in Las Vegas or Seattle. And that is, I imagine, would be probably why Josh and Bob are out there saying that they're interested.
0: Not that we necessarily know the price of these things, but is it cheaper to buy an expansion franchise because it's untested, or you know, the Seahawks, for example, after they've already won?
2: I think the market's going to show, because of the fact that the NBA's requirements are a little bit less than in terms of the overall equity that you have to provide versus the NFL up front. The NFL requires 30% of equity by the controlling owner in cash, whereas the NBA is a little bit lower. And so I think that, you know, that whoever buys the Seahawks is going to have a lot of money, and whoever buys an NBA expansion team is going to have a lot of money. Now, in terms of what is going to go for more, I think the market is going to determine that based on who shows up.
0: By the way, because I know with the NFL, it's like private equity can only be in 10% of a team. What are some of the other limitations for these other big franchises like the NBA?
2: In the NBA, a single firm can have 20%, but a team can have up to 30%. So you could have one team that has two private equity groups, one at 20 and another at 10. We haven't seen that just yet, but it's possible. I think it could be necessary depending on how high the bidding process goes. If you're talking about a $10 billion expansion team, you might want some private equity or some sovereign wealth.
0: All right, Randall, thank you very much for joining us on this. That is Bloomberg's Randall Williams. Coming up, Goldman Sachs sees copper benefiting from the legacy of the war in Iran. We're going to have our metal spotlight. That's coming up next. This is Bloomberg Open Interest.
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0: time for our metal spotlight. And Goldman Sachs says copper may benefit from the legacy of the war in Iran, writing in a new note, quote, the Iran conflict ultimately reinforces many of the themes supporting power and metals demand, so more so than oil and gas. Joining us now is Joe Doe, Bloomberg corporate and economic statecraft senior reporter. Joe, how much of this is just about what we have learned about the flow of materials and the vulnerability of it? I mean, this isn't necessarily anything new, but what lessons have we learned over since this conflict began?
1: Just reinforces the point, right, Danny? I think that kind of what you're getting at. We have known now for quite a long time that there has been a very strong move, especially in China, towards electrification, right? So there's more electric vehicle production, there's more battery production and storage production within China. This is why you've seen major economies around the globe, especially in Europe, saying, hey, we're going to start moving in this direction. What the Iran war did really point out, again, with the way the Strait of Hormuz has effectively been closed, is you can still have energy shocks. And one of the best ways around an energy shock is by having alternative forms of energy. And copper remains the most important raw material in electrification, from grids to power plants to data centers. That's why, I've covered copper since 2014. And back then we were talking about ore grades declining and that this would be an oncoming problem for the demand side in the copper space. And now you add a demand that we didn't expect back in 2014, and that really has ramped things up.
0: It's really ramped things up. At the same time, Joe, it feels like this market cares less and less. I mean, every day it feels like we're ignoring the headlines. I wonder if there is a sense that at some point what's happening in physical markets will catch up to paper markets, and how policymakers around the world are trying to grapple with that, given especially in the U.S., the midterms are coming.
1: Yeah, I think there's a lot of maybe noise is the way to put it. I mean, right now, obviously, there's an arbitrage trade in the copper market that maybe folks who aren't spending their daily time caring about the copper market may not realize. There's a question about what Donald Trump will do about potential copper tariffs, which he ultimately didn't levy last year. So you see a bit of an arb trade there. So obviously the physical and the paper market are not matched up. And as you pointed out, right, these midterm elections do matter. And obviously people trade ahead of that. Like anything else with physical metals, I think just give it a little time. Let's just see how these things play out. And ultimately, these things do kind of get back in sync.
0: I guess what can be done in the meantime? I mean, I know when it comes to things like chips, for example, you have countries like South Korea investing huge amounts of money into them. Obviously, you've been all over the rare earth story. Just how big of a push are governments making around the world for independence?
1: Yeah, I mean, it's significant. And you see the United States and a large number of European nations, as well as South Korea, Japan, Australia, all saying, we do think we need an ex-China supply chain on a number of these critical materials, whether it's copper or rare earths. How long it takes to get there, I think that's the real question. In some ways, it does feel like governments are taking risks, right? They're trying to see what might work. They're trying to collaborate. This is one of the things amidst everything we've seen in the past year with tariffs and everything else, that there does seem to be a lot of willingness to work together across the typical kind of allies. And so I don't know, this could be 10 years, 15 years type of project, but the fact that we are seeing actual movement by governments putting up actual capital does suggest that there's a serious effort underway. How long we get there, I think, is the question.
0: Hey, Joe, thank you very much for that. That's Bloomberg's Joe Doe. Let's take a look at what's ahead for markets this week, because it is a holiday shortened week, but it's still a very busy one. Tomorrow, we're going to get the latest JOLTS print alongside consumer confidence. On Wednesday, ISM manufacturing and ADP data. Then Wednesday, it's the first of the big ones. It's Fed Chair Kevin Warren speaking in Sintra, Portugal, alongside other central bank decision policymakers. Just how much will he even say? How will he keep his cards close to his chest? And Thursday, the June payrolls report. Finally, on Friday, and this is why the payrolls report is on Thursday. U.S. markets are closed for the 4th of July holiday. So, get in all your busyness before then. Markets this morning are rebounding. We're up 0.9% for NASDAQ after momentarily turning negative just about 1 hour ago. The S&P is up 0.7%. Coming up on tomorrow's show, Nimmer Kang of North Star Asset Management, Joanne Finney of Advisors Capital, and the Chuck E. Cheese CEO Scott Drake and Bank of Finland Governor Olli Rehn. That's all for tomorrow. This is Bloomberg Open Interest.
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0: valuing Iridium at an enterprise value of about $8 billion. The offer, $54, that's about a 27% premium to Friday's close. We just showed Iridium shares just a little shy of $54. But why? Joining us now is Peter Beck, Rocket Lab's founder and CEO, live from Auckland, New Zealand. Let's start there, Peter. Why buy Iridium and why now?
1: Yeah, it's great to talk to you, Ed. But I think it's become pretty obvious, and we've talked about it for quite some time, that the really large space companies of the future are going to be a little bit blurry about what a space company even is. And, you know, Rocket Lab today, we're the second most frequently launched rocket, and we have a large spacecraft business and components business. But really, the third leg of the stool was always an application. And by combining Rocket Lab and Iridium together, we really make that complete picture. And what that essentially means is we are a self-launching company. And I think if you look at other companies that have their own rockets and can build their own satellites, it's a pretty powerful combination.
0: I think, you know, very early this morning, people got very quickly to this deeper level of vertical integration. The basics of it, there's also the idea of spectrum, right? So Iridium has valuable but a limited source of spectrum. Can you just quantify that for us, how much spectrum you get access to and kind of like how you leverage that to Rocket Lab's advantage?
1: Yeah, look, you're exactly right. I mean, you can have all the spacecraft and all the rockets in the hangars you want, but if you don't have the spectrum to actually utilize them, especially for communications, then it's all for nothing. And the very unique thing about Iridium spectrum is it's L-band spectrum. So, you know, L-band is particularly effective in those very difficult and harsh conditions. So not surprisingly, you know, Iridium has built a very, very strong business for, you know, servicing safety critical things and the defense the defense network this obviously enables us to build on this. It's a very established and profitable business to date, but the spectrum is an incredibly valuable asset for sure.
0: Peter, going forward, does Rocket Lab just more generally become a buyer of spectrum and an acquirer of assets that give you access to more spectrum?
1: No, not at all. This spectrum gives us a fantastic baseline and head start. If you think about the opposite, we've always said we want to do an application. It would take years and years and years to first, you know, build the constellations of satellites, deploy them, and then of course, you know, that's before you even see your first dollar of revenue. So this really supercharges our kind of interest into applications, and it's a wonderful business to build upon. But our intention here is to leverage the spectrum and what Iridium have built to provide a whole bunch of new services.
0: Okay, so we have launch, we have satellite manufacturing, and now communications. One of the questions I got from the audience is, for you, Peter, is how do you take Iridium's technology and improve it? You know, they themselves have been very focused on chips, right, and their own custom electronics. What can you do to kind of make best use of it, but also make them better?
1: Yeah, sure. So, I mean, I think, just the economics alone and the synergies alone when you have, control over the most expensive and the most longest lead time items being launch and spacecraft manufacture. I think that just puts, that level of vertical integration just puts everybody into a totally different league. So, instead of scratching out business plans on a whiteboard where you have to spend billions of dollars on launch and spacecraft manufacturing, when all of a sudden those costs evaporate, your ability to innovate and execute different business plans becomes, vastly superior.
0: Let's talk about the economics real quick. Is debt going to play a role in financing this?
1: Yeah, initially for sure. Rocket Lab is a very strong balance sheet, Iridium historically has had some debt, but of course, it's throwing off a lot of cash to service it. But we have a debt bridge that we intend to take out.
0: I get a lot of questions for you about Neutron next gen launch system that you're working on. I think one reason we get a lot of questions from the audience now about Neutron is that people want you to kind of explain how dependent this future business line is on Neutron constellation based connectivity.
1: Look, I mean, the Achilles heel in space applications and space infrastructure right now is launch. Launch is an incredibly valuable and rare

0: asset. And, you know, as I mentioned before, we launched the Electron rocket, which is the second most frequently launched rocket in the world, and Neutron's coming online by the end of the year. You know, luckily, also, you know, the Iridium constellation, it's a relatively fresh constellation, so it doesn't require immediate launch. There's a number of years left in that constellation, or over a decade, so we've got a little bit of time to refresh the constellation. But, I mean, you know, we can throw stuff up with either Electron or Neutron to experiment and develop new technologies almost immediately.
1: Okay, the big question. Is Rocket Lab developing the sort of mega-scale constellation specifically to take on SpaceX, Amazon, AST, not just direct-to-cell, satellite-based internet connectivity, etc.?
0: Well, certainly, you know, Iridium has a you know, direct-to-device you know, system and plan that they're rolling out later on this year. Look, this is the very beginning for us. This is our first foray into applications. We've talked about it for a long time, and I think this is a very smart deal where, you know, we're not you know, acquiring a field of dreams and starting from scratch. We are, you know, acquiring a very valuable spectrum, a profitable business, and, you know, it's a very typical smart Rocket Lab deal. But, you know, our clear intention here is to not stop where at this acquisition and continue to grow for sure.
1: A lot of folks this morning kind of pointed the idea that, you know, Starlink has a lead in terms of bandwidth, speed, latency. So I think people would love to just hear you be very granular and specific about the niches that you can go after, what you see as the total addressable market, but also like definition of that total addressable market that Rocket Lab is like zeroed in on, as opposed to like going after all of it.
0: Yeah, look, I mean, to your point before, you know, spectrum is key, and this spectrum, the L-band spectrum, is very, very unique in the fact that it's unaffected by weather and harsh conditions. And as a result, you know, this L-band spectrum is widely used in all the safety critical stuff you would imagine, whether it be mariners, pilots, defense forces. I mean, I'm myself personally, you know, a user of the Iridium network. I'm a helicopter pilot when I get like 10 minutes of my own time, and you know, there's a little thing on the top of my dash with an Iridium logo that I push the button, that I know if I have a super bad day and end up in the bushes, someone's going to come and get me for sure. So you know, our focus and you know, initially is on, you know, maintaining the you know, that super important constellation. I mean, it is completely global, so no matter where you are on the planet, ESC, land, wherever you are connected. And that's something that really only Iridium has.
1: Two final quick questions. I guess that given the landscape, the regulatory risk on this, you guys feel confident that this deal will close and that it'll get done?
0: Yeah, no, I think from a regulatory standpoint, this is pretty straightforward. I mean, it's you know, a very, very strong, you know, deal, and, you know, not controversial at all.
1: And then just for 2026, the balance of this year, next year, has Rocket Lab got a refreshed launch target for what we could see on Electron and then Neutron in aggregate?
0: Yeah, look, you know, certainly Electron is launching crazy flat out. You know, we just broke the world record for the fastest time that someone calls up a rocket and launches. So we did that in 16 hours, 42 minutes for the Space Force. Neutron comes online by the end of the year.
1: Rocket Lab CEO Peter Beck, live from Auckland, New Zealand, where it's the middle of the night, back on Bloomberg Tech. Thank you very much. Sticking with M&A, I want to take a look at shares of Comcast. Now up 7%, kind of off-session highs, but the company unveiled plans to split itself in two, spinning off NBC Universal and Sky into a standalone public company while leaving Comcast focused on its broadband, wireless, and cable businesses. The company says the separation's designed to sharpen each business's strategic focus and create more value for shareholders who remain shareholders in both. It's about a year away from that vision being realized. Okay, still ahead. AI spending is booming, but will those investments deliver? We are 7IM, Shanti Kellerman. That question. This is Bloomberg Tech.
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0: South Korea has laid out an ambitious plan to cement its status as a global tech powerhouse. Among the mega investment pledges, Samsung Electronics and SK Hynix, the world's two biggest memory makers, are set to build four chip fabs in a roughly $518 billion project in the country's southwest. Now, Korea aims to double its DRAM production capability in the next 5 years. They'll also build chip packaging facilities in the south central region. And Korea plans to spend about $650 billion in AI data centers by 2035. Now, what stands out from the investment pledges so far is how different regions will focus on specific technologies and industries, which underscores the need for more balanced regional development at a time where there are concerns that the benefits from the AI boom are not being spread evenly across the country. President Lee Jae-myung said Korea needs to accelerate building its chip base to meet demand, and that Korea has to move faster than its rivals. You could almost hear the sense of urgency for Korea to maintain its competitive edge. And of course, this comes amid questions of sustainability of profits as competition heats up. All in, the numbers are more or less in line with what SK Hynix and Samsung Electronics have already committed to spend for 2027. And underscores how Korea is looking to capitalize on the AI boom with chips and AI front and center as part of Korea's long-term industrial strategy. Avril Hong, Bloomberg News, Singapore.
1: Bloomberg's Avril Hong reporting. That brings us to the bigger question for global investors. Can the current AI trade last? Joining us now is Shanti Kellerman, co-chief investment officer at 7IM, who says markets have rewarded the beneficiaries of AI spending while penalizing the companies funding it. That dynamic isn't sustainable if those investments fail to generate real value. Shanti, welcome back to the program. I think in recent days and weeks, we've been talking about this idea that there is a distinction between capital expenditure deployers and capital expenditure recipients. And that seems to be very top of mind for you. South Korea is a case study. But why do you think that that psychological approach to the trade is not sustainable?
2: Well, I think in the long run, the investments will stop at some point if they aren't delivering value. A lot of those companies that are investing in AI, they do have very long-term time horizons. I don't think they're not going to get out of the game anytime soon. But if you start looking ahead, 3, 5, 10 years, there will be a point where it has to deliver returns. I think we're at the point where you're starting to see that across the corporate world. You're starting to see more companies focus on what's the ROI from it and adoption. So I think there's certainly risks, but I think the early signs that it can deliver value are there.
1: What is 7IM's attitude towards those South Korean names? I mean, principally it's Samsung and SK Hynix, but the Kospi had some real outperformance so far this year on the idea that a lot in the AI trade is happening in South Korea.
2: Yeah, I think a really interesting dynamic has been how emerging markets has kind of been a beneficiary of the AI trade, where historically the U.S. and emerging market equities were a little bit uncorrelated. So that's been a change for this year. In our strategy, we run strategies that are linked to different global sectors, as well as doing general asset allocation. And so we've had more in technology companies for some time, and also communication services. So things like Meta and Alphabet have done really well. I think what we see when we look at it is that even though we've had a lot of growth, the valuations are still fairly attractive because earnings growth has been so strong. So you throw together the momentum, the earnings growth, there certainly are risks, and we've had so much momentum so quickly. But when you look at those quantitative factors, it's still a pretty strong case to be in technology stocks.
1: That's the other story that we've been really focused in. Like Micron as a case study has had really interesting performance, but actually trades at a pretty reasonable multiple. SK Hynix looking at a U.S. listing in part because they want to bridge the valuation gap with Micron. Could you talk a little bit more about that?
2: Yeah, I think, if you look at the Russell 1000 value index, that's now like tech is the second highest weight. And it's got, some of those companies, you're like, I think Micron's in it, Intel, So I think kind of those distinctions between value and growth don't work so well anymore because you've had huge growth, but also that earnings growth. I think the discount on valuations from the U.S. versus other places is a perpetual thing. And some of that will be linked to corporate governance that you have, where there probably is still, more that can be done. Some of the those nations like Korea and Japan who have been improving dramatically. But some of it's also about where the capital is and where people want to allocate their money to. So, yeah.
1: A lot of new equities flooding the market, but it's not just IPOs, right? And later in the program, we're going to look at the data to kind of where we are so far in 2026, SpaceX, the easy example. But what do you make of that dynamic, the relationship between Wall Street's fundraising activity and public markets and like what is happening in private markets still being pretty insane?
2: I mean, there is still a lot of cash on the sidelines in private markets, and that is cash, you know, that could go into private markets or public markets. The amount of money that's kind of waiting in the pipeline for the IPOs is, you know, if it does all come through, will be one of the biggest issue, you know, years ever. And I think we need to take account that people will put cash into those, but they probably will also reduce a bit of what they're already holding to make space for those things. So I think that's a little bit of a downward pressure on markets. And I think it's also, you know, keeps in mind that I think investors will scrutinize some of these deals. I think the interesting thing is less some of the equity issuance and more the bond issuance. With the equity issuance, you do have a bit of, you know, you can have retail fanfare around it. With the bond issuance, there's no, you know, index inclusion. It's just kind of, you know, looking at the credit risk. So I think that's been interesting, the divergence between performance we've had, some of the bond issuance and also the equity issuance.
1: SpaceX, bond market, NVIDIA. Bond market. Are you saying that that's something that worries you, or you think that's a good mechanism for funding what's happening in AI?
2: I think right now the amount of funding that's going to bond markets is very healthy. It's by no means overstretched. And a lot of those companies have very solid long-term cash flows. I think more what I'm saying is if you look at, I think some of the equity markets can get caught up in a bit of the hype, whereas the bond markets, you have a bit less of that. And I think you get sometimes a truer picture of the outlook.
1: Shanti Kellerman of 7IM back on Bloomberg Tech. Thank you very much indeed. Coming up, Bob Iger and Joshua Kushner are considering a bid for an NBA expansion team in Las Vegas. Got the Bloomberg exclusive next. 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

0: It's time now for Talking Tech. I'm Yahaira Anand. First up, Millennium Management is stepping up its AI drive, launching a dedicated lab to accelerate early access to cutting-edge tech tools. The new lab will go live over the next few weeks and coincides with sweeping changes in the hedge fund industry to adopt AI capabilities. Plus, Verizon is taking a heavy hit to grow its global footprint. The telecom giant projects a second quarter loss of up to $800 million after striking a deal with the UK's BT Group to merge their international businesses. The new $4 billion joint venture includes a $625 million equalization payment from Verizon to BT. And Hollywood's animation industry is facing an AI reckoning. Some predict the tech will elevate storytelling, but others expect it will slash production costs by 30 to 90% and eliminate many jobs, leading major players like Disney, DreamWorks, and Netflix to proceed with caution. Ed?
1: So we're really focused right now on media, entertainment, and sports. Former Disney CEO Bob Iger and Thrive Capital founder Joshua Kushner are joining forces. The two are discussing making a bid for an NBA expansion team in Las Vegas, according to sources. Bloomberg's Natasha Mascarenhas broke the story. Okay, give me the details here. This is interesting. I don't know the historic relationship between Mr. Kushner and Bob Iger. An expansion team, what have you learned?
2: Yeah, I mean, absolutely not on my bingo board this year, but this is a really interesting extension of a relationship that the two have actually had for quite some time. So Bob Iger has previously been a venture partner at Thrive in between both of his stints as CEO of Walt Disney Company. He stepped down from that CEO role earlier this year and rejoined Thrive as an advisor. Now we're seeing both Bob and Josh team up together as they discuss whether they want to make a bid for the NBA expansion team in Las Vegas through Thrive Eternal, another new effort which Bob is advising on. And the whole idea between Thrive Eternal is that they want to invest in iconic franchises, cultural assets, everything from collectibles to sports teams in this case.
1: Okay, look, I am a fair weather Warriors fan at best. The Bleed Tech team in New York is still pretty high on the Knicks' success. What I do know is that the NBA has looked at the idea of a potential franchise expansion in Las Vegas. Where is that process at?
2: Yeah, I mean, this is something that they have approved, you know, the actual expiration of doing this. And so this would mean that they would be expanding the NBA to include teams in both Las Vegas and Seattle. In this case, the bid is for a majority investment. It's yet to be submitted, according to my sources, but this is an attempt at taking a controlling stake in that potential team. What's also interesting here is it's not Thrive's first investment in sports. Earlier this year, we reported that Thrive was making a smaller investment in the San Francisco Giants, a little bit closer to home for both of us. And so this is, you know, a bigger deal, literally, but really kind of is interesting given that they have made a few bets in sports.
1: Just to point out that for the story, representatives for Thrive Capital and Bob Iger declined to comment, but I would check out Natasha's story, one of the most read things today on Bloomberg. Bloomberg's Natasha Mascarenhas, thank you very much. Coming up, SpaceX helps power a record year for Wall Street fundraising. We look at how AI is driving the deal boom. We're about halfway through the program, and right now we're in a place where market's feeling pretty good. NASDAQ 100 up a percentage point. Semiconductors up almost a percentage point. Just a quick check on Bitcoin. $59,129 per token. A little softer, but there's nothing in the news cycle really driving that. As I said, it's halftime. We'll be right back. From San Francisco, this is Bloomberg Tech.
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0: Welcome back to Bloomberg Tech. I want to get back to that Comcast deal. So Comcast is going to spin off NBC Universal and Sky, basically separating into two separate public companies. This is something that's about a year out, and existing investors will have exposure to both. But it's really interesting to see how the street's kind of reacting to this. In fact, Bloomberg Intelligence and our own analysts kind of see this as something that opens up and sets the stage for more M&A in the cable media space, right? So you have a separate entity that is focused on the media business, NBC Universal, while Comcast doubles down on more of that kind of legacy infrastructure business. And as Geeta Ranganathan writes, the transaction also enhances strategic flexibility and could pave the way for M&A. Interesting. It's kind of like what happens next. Let's take a look at today's big number as well. $570 billion. That's the amount of market value Microsoft is set to shed in the month of June, with the stock at one point down as much as 20% during the month. So right now, it's on track for its worst monthly drop since December of 2000, or its worst month of performance in almost 26 years. One we're tracking. A wave of fundraising tied to the AI build-out has pushed U.S. IPOs and share sales to a record $251 billion this year so far. Blockbuster offerings from SpaceX and Alphabet have led the way, and bankers say there's plenty more in the pipeline for more. Bloomberg's Bailey Lipschultz is here on the IPO and equity beat. Like, the big picture story is one we've talked about, right? Lots of equity is going to flood the market. But the line of what I just read that is interesting is that, you know, the bankers hope and the bankers see that there's more to come. What do we know?
1: Bankers get paid to be optimistic, Ed. So we got to take everything they say with a grain of salt. But when you look at the record year so far, the record half, we've already seen, again, north of $251 billion raised. That doesn't even fully encapsulate that Google raise because it's an ATM, which means an at-the-market offering, which it technically hasn't been fully penciled in. So that number should be even larger. Again, we are looking at numbers we have never seen before, beating 2021. The expectation for the weeks and months ahead, SK Hynix expected in the coming weeks, that's going to be potentially $30 billion fundraise here in the U.S. So that'll take the baton and get us off to a quick start in July. Expectations do broaden out quite a bit as we look for the likes of private equity, maybe in the retail consumer space. Jersey Mike's is a name that continues to come to mind, but certainly continuing to keep an eye on anything and everything around artificial intelligence. I also want to call out that we're expecting C Square, which is a data center company, to kickstart its process on the other side of the 4th of July holiday.
0: I was going to say, thank you for bringing it back to tech, bringing Jersey Mike's to this show. Unbelievable. Part of it is like we're showing this amazing chart. Let's go back to the number so far in 2026. You know, this is a big number. This is something that we have not seen for quite a few number of years now.
1: No, we've never seen it. And I think when you look at the breadth. So we're talking about obviously the big fundraise from SpaceX. Again, record-setting number kind of bolsters this. SK Hynix would potentially be the second largest IPO ever. So these would be two deals in consecutive months, something we've never seen before. Again, going back to the broader equity issuance, whether that's regular way equity or convertible debt, that big fundraising from Alphabet potentially puts the pressure on other hyperscalers to sell equity. So diverting away from debt, which has kind of been the bread and butter for the build out of this AI boom, this data center boom, and the expectations that there will be more lying on the other side of the midway point, again, on the other side of the 4th of July holiday. Again, just want to call out things have been working across the AI ecosystem. Cerebras, again, not really trading as well as many had expected, or it certainly was day one, but that's a north of $6 billion IPO. And then you just go down the list, there's about a dozen raising $1 billion or more. Bankers expect that number to continue and be matched in the second half. And even some of these conversations with these big bankers at the likes of a Morgan Stanley or Goldman Sachs, they expect the third quarter to be critical as we kind of get towards potentially Anthropic coming in the fall towards year end.
0: Bloomberg's Bailey Lipschultz, thank you very much. Now, coming up, Anthropic wins U.S. approval to restore some access to its powerful Mythos 5 AI model. We'll discuss what that means for model development and AI regulation with Hugging Face CEO Clem DeLong. That's next. This is Bloomberg Tech.
2: Markets. You can't predict them, but when you listen to us, you'll come pretty close. 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

0: Epic won US approval to restore some access to its powerful Mythos 5 AI. Now, you may remember 2 weeks ago, the US government abruptly barred Anthropic from letting foreign nationals have access to its most powerful models over cybersecurity concerns. In response, Anthropic disabled all access to those models. And right now, after furious negotiations, Mythos 5 is back. Sort of. In a letter to the company seen by Bloomberg News, Commerce Secretary Howard Lutnick wrote the model could be released to, quote, certain trusted partners. The Fable 5 model or variant wasn't mentioned. Let's get into it. Starting with the business impact, Teresa Payton. She is the CEO of cybersecurity advisor Fortalice Solutions and a former White House CEO during the George W. Bush administration. I rely on both your expertise in industry and experience of being on the government side of the table. The June 12th export control, the parameters of it are very interesting, and maybe you can unpack them a little. But what they said was there's been significant progress in risk mitigation, and I'm finding it hard to understand what that progress looks like.
1: I mean, where do we begin? I mean, the greatest AI breakthrough is one that people can actually use. And what we're saying in this instance is it's the greatest breakthrough. It scares us, but we're not going to let people use it. But my understanding of what's been reported is that there will now be roughly more than 100, but not much more than that, federal departments and agencies, private sector companies that have already been vetted, which will have access to this model. And they will not have sort of the constraints around foreign employees to be able to use this model. And then I guess more to come. It's sort of a stay tuned and let's see.
0: The thing, the tension here is that because of the capabilities of the model, industry wants access to it, right? They want to use it for its benefits. From the government side of the table, how do they hear that? How do they get that part right?
1: I think this is a tough one, and you know, this should be a wake-up call for everybody, not just the AI companies who are producing, you know, agentic AI, generative AI, and frontier AI models, as well as businesses implementing them. That you know, we saw OpenAI actually just got told recently that they needed to limit model access for new capability. So what we need to do here is, you know, we know that the rest of the world, including China, is investing aggressively. Increasingly, there's capable open source, in some cases free models that are narrowing the gap. So leadership in this moment really depends on responsibly getting these breakthroughs as fast as possible into the users. So what's going to have to happen here is a much faster vetting process for allowing these incredible capabilities to be in the hands of people in business who need to have this to protect and defend their enterprises.
0: Teresa, you teed us up really nicely for our next conversation with Hugging Face CEO Clem Long in a moment, particular focus on open source. You said what needs to happen. I guess there's a distinction with what is likely to happen. And so, you know, again, reflecting on your experience, do we need to expect tighter US restrictions, particularly on the frontier labs, each generation of powerful model they put out?
1: Well, I think we run a huge risk if we don't create a framework that provides certainty in the process and fairness in the process. And, you know, so if you don't create a framework and we don't know who's next, you know, the markets don't like uncertainty. And certainly our, you know, global partners don't like uncertainty. You're already starting to see global partners say, well, maybe we need to develop our own models. Maybe we need to do things our own way. Maybe we need to install open source models here within our country. So we really need to see leadership come out from Washington, D.C. to say, this is the framework, this is the certainty, here's the process. It may change, but at least publish a process so we all know what the test looks like and we can all perform according to the test.
0: Let's recap where we stand from Friday. There are 100 U.S. companies and federal agencies that will have been approved for access. They don't require an export license for themselves or for their non-U.S. employees. But how much scrutiny will that group of 100 be under? How they use the model, what they were able to get from it, rather than just Anthropic itself sort of being under the microscope of this administration?
1: Yeah, you bring up a great point. It's sort of be careful what you wish for. So now that you're in this group, if you're in a heavily regulated private sector industry, your regulators are going to ask you, When did you run it? What did you find? And did you fix what you found? So there is going to be another layer of undue scrutiny on kind of these businesses, but they also have an advantage. They get to have access to this tool first. I think the other reminder for people is that running this tool isn't free. It does require tokens. So it does cost money. It costs computer resources. It costs staffing resources to look at the results. And oh, by the way, if you find something, you definitely need to get it fixed right away. And so having the capability to actually mitigate and remediate anything that's found and doing it at machine speed is not something that all businesses have.
0: Teresa Payton, CEO of Fortilee Solutions and former White House CIO. Thank you very much. This isn't just about one company or one AI model anymore. It's about what happens when government scrutiny becomes a market signal. Our next guest has argued that being labeled too dangerous may actually be good marketing for frontier AI firms. Joining us now is Clem DeLong, CEO of Hugging Face. And if you're unfamiliar, Hugging Face is where the more than 7 million developers discover, test, deploy AI models from leading labs to open source, giving Clem a pretty unique perspective on how AI is actually being adopted across industry. And Clem, I want to start with that post you put on X, the idea that that designation is good marketing. Could you explain a little bit more why you think that?
2: Well, first, I want to point out that a lot of people are saying that, it's not completely unfair for them to start being regulated, given that they've been doing what we call doom marketing for quite many years now. If you remember GPT-2 that was released, I think, 5-6 years ago, was already deemed like too dangerous to release. So I feel like it's fair for the U.S. government to at least try to get more transparency about what these models can and can't do. I think it's important to remember that these are gigantic companies, fastest growing in the world, on their way to maybe be the most valuable companies by the end of this year. So I feel like they can take these kinds of regulation and interaction with the U.S. government. I think one thing that we need to be careful of is to kind of like spread these constraints and these regulations to the rest of the ecosystem, like startups, right, little tech, university, academia, who certainly don't have the same kind of like legal and policy capabilities than these companies have.
0: I want to get to that distinction on regulating sort of the frontier labs and APIs and open source in just a minute, but to end the conversation on that post, do you think that the U.S. government have handled this correctly with Anthropic and Mythos and Fable?
2: Well, I think it's important to get more transparency for everyone, right? The government needs to have more transparency about what these models are capable or not capable of doing, which is hard to do through APIs, right? Because there are guardrails, there are limitations that makes it hard to actually know what they're capable and not capable of doing. So I think it's quite fair for the U.S. government to try to get more transparency on this very complex black box system. Obviously, like, it's hard to do that perfectly given how fast the field is moving and how uncertain some of these risks are. But I think it's not unfair overall.
0: You argue that there should be a distinction how governments regulate frontier AI and open source. Why should open source be treated differently? What is it that the ecosystem needs differently on the open source side?
2: Well, first, in terms of capabilities, I think it is broadly accepted that the most dangerous capabilities are concentrated in these kind of like frontier AI labs, where the majority of kind of like open source models are more like specialized, smaller, more kind of like broadly beneficial models that aren't really creating more risks. So there's a difference in terms of capabilities. There's a difference in terms of transparency. Like open source models, it's really easy to evaluate and to look at what they can and can't do from the get-go, because you get the model, so you can test it really easily. Versus an API, it's really, really hard to do that. So you need kind of like some more kind of like access, I would say, to really assess them. And also, of course, like the provenance is different, right? Like open source is like an ecosystem of smaller companies, smaller organizations, versus, the Frontier Labs is a couple of companies that are concentrating a lot of power behind closed doors.
0: There's been a lot of press coverage of late and other data points like your own revenue run rate, right? Open source is your lifeblood. But open source models seem to be competitive in a market against closed models. What else would you point to evidence that?
2: Well, it's not just us, right? Like the whole ecosystem right now is booming. We see tons of companies doing super well, like the inference providers, NeoCloud are posting kind of like fantastic growth. A million new models and data sets have been shared on Hugging Face just the past quarter. And you see that in usage too, right? The usage of open source by American companies, American startups, American small companies is also booming. So this is really exciting because it basically enable, empower more people to really own AI themselves rather than renting it with APIs. So this is quite exciting.
0: Clem, another area of real focus of the show of late has been robotics. We had Deepu Talla from NVIDIA on last week talking about halos. Hugging Face is also looking a lot at robotics. What I would be really grateful for is to understand the role that open source is playing in robotics and physical AI, but also like the benefit of leaning on open source in that field.
2: I feel like it's even more important than in general AI, just because, if you think of having a robot at home that is interacting with your environment, with your kids. I just got two daughters a few months ago. So when I think about a robot interacting with my daughters, like, I don't want to have to trust a black box controlled just by one megacorp being able to do anything. I want to have some transparency about what's going on this robot, how is it built, how does it decide to interact one way or another. And for that, open source is the only way, right? Like it gives you transparency, it gives you control, it creates an ecosystem of different companies that are going to be able to build robots. So that's why we're excited about it. We created this little robot called Richie Mini, and we've been really surprised by how into it people have been. We shipped over 10,000 of them all over the world in the past few months, and that's a testament to how excited people are by more open, more transparent, more open source approaches to robotics.
0: Clem DeLong, Hugging Face CEO, back on Bloomberg Tech. Thank you very much indeed. Now, coming up, AI bots are taking over remote meetings, creating new challenges for the corporate sphere. We have a really interesting one next. This is Bloomberg Tech.
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0: AI note takers are infiltrating the corporate world. Meant to increase productivity, AI bots are instead posing privacy concerns and security risks. As AI is increasingly incorporated into the workplace, the debate is growing on what conversations constitute robots and which ones are strictly human. Bloomberg Businessweek contributor Issy Lapowski has more brilliant Businessweek story, the new etiquette for navigating AI note takers. Start with the overview of the story.
1: Right. So I think we've all seen this happen in our sort of virtual remote work world. We're joining these Zoom calls and Google Meets. And when you get on the call, it's you and whoever you're supposed to have the call with and their note taker. Sometimes that says, you know, Otter AI or Read AI, or sometimes it doesn't even announce itself at all. And what these note takers do is kind of take a live transcript of what you've talked about. And afterwards, they hand you back a really handy summary. And a lot of people feel like it's great. This is saving me time on doing the whole recap, and I can go back and look at my notes afterward. The question is, are people really doing the work up front to make sure the other person on the other side of the screen is comfortable with that as well?
0: You know, that is also a question of human responsibility. You make the piece in the point in the Business Week piece that, you know, the AI note takers are quite commonplace now. Some of these tools have already got millions of users apiece, but it's up to the human to say, how is this working?
1: Absolutely. I mean, that's what the story is about. I think we all know that there are legal implications here of having every single word recorded and shared and saved. But there are also interpersonal consequences, right? When you are the person who has your note taker, you know, plugged into your calendar and it goes to every meeting and sometimes you don't even show up because you forgot about the meeting, but your note taker didn't, that's a really bad look. So this story is really about the norms and common courtesy that we have to develop around these AI note takers, because we are not all at the same place of comfort with regard to AI. We are in some cases quite polarized. And these meetings, these AI note takers are sort of the one place where my drive for, you know, AI enabled efficiency is running up against your discomfort with having AI in your life. And so we need to navigate those things on a human to human level. And often that deals with issues of consent and all of that, and just personal responsibility.
0: That was Bloomberg Businessweek contributor Issy Lapowski. Thank you very much indeed. Let's go back one last time to Comcast. Shares markedly higher. There is a plan to spin out NBC Universal and Sky in Europe into a standalone public company. So there will be two. And in a year's time, if it all goes to plan, shareholders will have exposure to both. The stock up 7%, on track for its best day since mid-April. That does it for this edition of Bloomberg Tech. So much in the program. Check out the podcast to recap all of it. You know exactly where to find it. This is Bloomberg.
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0: Welcome to Bloomberg ETFIQ. I'm Scarlett Fu.
1: And I'm Katie Greifeld. And Scarlett Fu, it's almost the end of the month, almost the end of the quarter, and stocks are being interesting.
0: Stocks are being interesting. They did end the five-day losing streak, at least for now.
1: At least for now. So on that note, let's get to the biggest stories right now in the $22 trillion global ETF industry. As we were just talking about, you're seeing stocks rise a little bit here after last week's big tech sell-off with the S&P 500 set to snap that five-day losing streak. We'll see, of course, if this picture holds into the close.
0: All right. Plus, we're going to speak with Jung Boy of Securitize on how tokenization is becoming more of a reality on Wall Street and the role that she's playing in doing that.
1: And we dig a little bit deeper into a fund that's investing in the World Cup frenzy, and it also owns Comcast. We're going to discuss the plan to have another spinoff, all of that and more coming up. But as always, Eric Balchunas from Bloomberg Intelligence, he's here with us now, and he's looking at the flows. Eric, what do you got?
2: Katie, Scarlett, thank you very much. Good to be back. The flows are interesting.

0: couple months ago. It's in the top 10 year to date, which is hard to do for a new launch, especially a theme. This thing holds three memory stocks. That's it. Brilliant idea from Roundhill. ALVL, that's an Avantis large cap value. This thing is also $16 billion. They grow up so fast. I was shocked to see that, but it's taking in a ton of money. Avantis, I think, recently crossed $50 billion in assets. Let's look at the outflows, and you're going to see, again, a lot of big numbers. VU, negative $52 billion. Of course, that would never happen. VU is always on the leaderboard, so ignore that. Same with these. Anything with a V right now, just forget it because it's tax-oriented. Cows, though, interesting. This is the cash cow ETF. Had a huge success. Some money coming out, although it still has well over $10 billion in it. But let's talk about the big story of the past 2 weeks, which is the SpaceX IPO. We've been tracked. We like races. I like races. So we've had a race for the 2X SpaceX ETF. 11 of them launched. This was a lot. They all launched on the same day. So who's going to win this derby? Well, the early leader is SPCH, Leverage Shares, which is interesting. They are big in Europe. They don't have a really big hit products here. Most of the leverage stuff is like ProShares, Direction, Defiance. But they somehow got the flows and the volume. They are way ahead in the lead here. $500 million is big, but look at the volume. It's traded $6.5 billion in the 2 weeks since it's been out. iBit previously held the record for the most volume in 2 weeks at $3 billion. So this is now the ETF with the most volume in the first 2 weeks by double any other ETF. That is how much of a frenzy we've seen around the Space X ETF and these ETFs trying to give you double exposure, Katie.
1: All right, Eric, thank you. And joining our conversation now, I'm pleased to say, is Nancy Tengler. She is CEO and CIO of Laffer Tengler. Nancy, great to have you with us. So I guess we should start on SpaceX. You know, I know that you don't own Tesla specifically in your ETF. That is TGLR as the ticker there. But when you think about the style investing that you do, you know, high conviction, I know you take a lot of looks at these old economy companies that are sort of incorporating the new economy. Where does a Tesla fit in, or rather a SpaceX fit into your calculus, especially when you think about the ripple effects that it's having around the public markets right now?
2: Yeah, Katie, good to see you. Good to be with you. We own SpaceX in our growth strategy and in our thematic strategy, which is space, robotics, quantum, and nuclear. And we have been accumulating it on weakness. We were in the first day, got a decent average cost, and then we've been adding to it. What we're looking for, particularly in the thematic portfolio, are narratives more than and fundamentals, but much more focus on that than valuation that are going to change. These are companies that are going to change the way we live in the next 3 to 5 to 10 years. So that's important to us. In TGLR, we do the same thing. We just require a growing dividend. And that tells us management's conviction about the future. So 2 years ago, we added Google, not a high absolute yield, but convicted dividend growth. And then recently we added NVIDIA, and we've continued to add to it.
3: If you're looking for a company with a growing dividend, I mean, doesn't that knock out a lot of tech companies that want to plow that cash back into their investments, especially now as they build out their AI capabilities? It could be a long time, if ever, a company like SpaceX issues a dividend and grows it.
2: Yeah, no, you're absolutely right, Scarlett, that this is a core holding strategy. And then we decorate around it in our client portfolios. But this is a strategy that where we focus on dividend growth as an indication of what management sees in the future. But if you look at our top 10 holdings, and I'm just going to look at them because like sometimes I can't remember. if you look, it's Lam Research. That's the top holding. Broadcom. We own Google in the top 10. So there are Microsoft's in there, which has been better in the past, not so great lately. But that is what we try to focus on. They're fallen angel growth stocks where the dividend is important, but we're not buying these names for the absolute yield. So we also own Apple. We own Cisco in the portfolio and technology. And we're almost at a market weight in technology. I mentioned we added NVIDIA recently. We want companies that are growing the dividend because they're confident about the future.
0: Nancy, let's talk about your AI theme. And you're not alone. A lot of people are into this. There's an ETF called Chat. Roundhill has it. It's up 100% in the past year. Now, in contrast, the software ETF, IGV, is down 18%. This is an interesting dispersion here because they're really mostly part of the same sector. You rarely see that.

0: What's the case to go more into AI? It seems like, well, okay, this has had its run, but IGV is full of these really, you know, dynamic companies, Microsoft being one of them, that actually owns a lot of OpenAI. Why wouldn't we want to play a rebound in IGV versus buying more AI?
1: I think you probably should. Now, not all software is created equal, or equally. So we got out of CRM a number of years ago, Adobe a number of years ago. Most of the names that we've stuck with, some of the cyber software, some consumer software like Spotify, many of those names have outperformed the market. But then there are names like ServiceNow, which has not. And so the question we keep asking ourselves is we wrong? And I think Microsoft will recover. Google is a software company to a great extent. So is Amazon. But there are different nuances. And so I think you want, if you're comfortable being in the ETF and sort of passively investing in the group, I think the good names will carry you. But if you want to be stock specific, and that is what we do the research, we talk to management, we listen to the earnings calls, and we constantly reassess our thesis.
2: Well, you're touching on what I was wondering about, and that is, you know, what your sort of average turnover or holding period looks like, you know, when it relates to your different portfolios, including your ETF, TGLR. I mean, how long do you tend to hold a name versus, you know, maybe it's time to cut our losses and rotate out of this?
1: Yeah, that's a great question too, Katie. We are long-term investors, obviously. Our average holding period in TGLR is between 20 and 25. I'm sorry, the average turnover between 20 and 25%, average holding period kind of 3 to 5 to 7 years. We've owned Apple in TGLR and in our value portfolios. We've owned it since 2014. So yeah, we've trimmed around the edges, but we were early in and we're still in. So in our growth strategy, it's similar, 30 to max 35%, and our thematic portfolio is off, and our 12 best ideas, obviously lower turnover because we're high conviction in those portfolios.
3: You know, Nancy, one of the big questions for this market is how much longer it's going to continue, right? It's up the S&P about 8.4% so far this year, and it's already had 3 straight years of double-digit returns. I know AI keeps giving it new life, but some people wonder whether we're kind of late in the tooth here for equities overall. How do you look at the longevity of this bull market?
1: Yeah, I mean, that is the question, Scarlett. I think we're not late innings, actually. In the 90s, when I was managing money, we saw earnings growth of about 60% from 95 to 99, but stocks were up 220. Over the previous 5 years today, we've seen earnings growth 75 to 80%, and returns of about 80 to 85%. So markets, multiples are not expanding dramatically as they were in the 90s. You had John Chambers come out and say, you know, this technology is much more powerful than the internet and cloud computing combined. John Doerr of Kleiner Perkins said, you know, this technology is underhyped, AI that is. So I'm not hanging my hat on that, but I am also not building portfolios only around AI. Even though robotics is physical AI, we do think that space and quantum are going to play a role. And we think energy sources are changing. And that's why we're focused on nuclear as well as SpaceX as a possible solution. So I think what is different this time is it's not just eyeballs on a screen like it was in the 90s. That's how we measured companies, eyeballs on a web page. Now it's a much more robust collection of technologies, and that's where we're focused as a firm.
2: All right, Nancy, got to leave it there. Always great to start the week with you. That is Nancy Tengler of Laffer Tengler. Now, coming up, we speak to Chris Marangi of Gabelli Funds on how to invest in the World Cup fever next. This is ETF IQ on Bloomberg.
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0: Welcome back to Bloomberg ETF IQ. I'm Katie Greifeld. It's time now for the ETF brief, where I walk you through the trends and the stories that caught my eye in the ETF industry. And we start where else than memory stocks. DRAM, as Eric was talking about at the top of the show, fastest ETF in history to $10 billion in assets. Take a look at it now. Those assets stand at $24 billion. Having a rough day in today's trade, falling more than 2%, but that's basically flat for some of the moves we've seen in this fund. But I also want to point out a new launch, and that is DRAL. It is a two-times version ETF from Defiance. That fund began trading last Thursday. Let's also talk a little bit about single stock ETFs, because they now account for more than $50 billion when it comes to the U.S. They do come with an extremely high price tag compared to other ETFs, maybe those more vanilla index tracking funds. But as a result, these funds generate $550 million per year in revenue. That is according to Bloomberg Intelligence. Let's end, of course, Scarlett, with the FTSE Russell adding SpaceX to its flagship U.S. and global benchmarks, including the Russell 1000 today. And that is just the appetizer, because in about a week or so, stock will join the NASDAQ 100. And all told, those index additions are set to spur buying worth at least $5.4 billion from index tracking funds. Another fun stat brought to us courtesy of Bloomberg Intelligence, Scarlett.
1: All right. Of course, by Bloomberg Intelligence. The data just continues to provide context for us. All right. Another event that has taken off in June is the World Cup. According to a report from Gabelli, FIFA is projecting $11 to $13 billion in total revenue for this cup's commercial cycle. That includes broadcasting, sponsors, merchandise, and ticketing. So it's a huge ecosystem. Chris Morangi is co-CIO of Value and president of Gabelli Funds. And of course, the firm has Goals ETF, which holds publicly traded soccer clubs. And he joins us now. Chris, talk to us about the rationale, the explanation for owning soccer clubs. I look at the return on the fund, the performance so far this year, and it's trailing the S&P 500. So a lot of times people say they want to own sports because it provides an uncorrelated performance with the broader market. But in this case, it's trailing the S&P 500.
2: Yeah, well, that's right. I mean, we're not looking, we're looking to maximize long-term performance. Do you think that sports assets are unto themselves? Over time, actually, they have compounded at a rate greater than the S&P 500 in the mid-teens over the last 10 years. And there are many reasons that wealthy people buy sports teams. Some of it's ego, but they are great stores of value. They're inflation indexed. They are somewhat economically resilient, and we think AI resilient.
3: Let me ask you a question. This is just, if we're looking at these soccer clubs, and I have a friend who's really into it, but generally speaking, I think the reason America is so into the World Cup is because it's easy to understand, right? It's got all the countries, all the best players, and the stakes are really high. But when you think about regular soccer and all these different leagues, it's just not that easy to get into. The players are dispersed. Do you need soccer to be sold to America more, like the way the World Cup is, for some of these clubs to make more money? Or is that not necessary? They can do very well even without, like, the casual fan like me.
2: Well, I think the hope and the belief is that this World Cup, taking place in among the richest markets in the world, in North America, will drive interest more globally in the sport. And there are actually 35 or so publicly traded sports assets, teams and leagues. Most of them are soccer clubs that trade very lightly in Europe. And this is a very efficient way to access those clubs. And those clubs have traded in the private market at about half the multiple of most U.S. teams. And they're going to need money. You look at some of the pitches in Europe. They're very old. They don't maximize attendance. And so we think those clubs are going to need to raise capital here in the U.S. to fund that construction. And so you'll see some uplistings and some increase in valuations in that respect. But, yeah, and listen, it's the biggest sport in the world. The World Cup final will draw probably 10 times what the Super Bowl has drawn. So it's a big deal, and we think it's at least a moderate catalyst for this fund.
1: All right. I want to ask you about one of the holdings in goals, GOLS, and that is Comcast. Of course, Comcast, a distributor of a lot of the World Cup games through Telemundo, but also just involved in the sports ecosystem. The company came out with news today that it is going to split up its businesses and basically spin off the broadcast side along with Telemundo and the theme parks, and then, of course, keep its broadband operations separate. What does that mean for how you position Comcast within your portfolio?
2: Yeah, so when I started here at Gabelli 23, almost 24 years ago, I started as a media analyst. And so I've been covering this company for a very long time. Comcast acquisition of NBC in 2009 was seen as a great deal. Still think in retrospect, it was a very good deal. They paid a great price to GE for it. But the world has changed. And so not a huge surprise that they're separating the broadband assets from the content assets. We own into the fund because NBC is part of the sports ecosystem, both because of their rights to the NFL and other sports, and because of their rights to the Olympics. So that's why you own it here. As far as the deal goes itself, we do think it will be value surfacing for this company, which trades at a very cheap multiple all by itself. And this should increase the strategic possibilities for both sides of the house. Don't think anything happens immediately on the content side, but do expect further consolidation amongst broadband companies.
0: Well, Chris, I am curious. I mean, taking a look at the statement from the company, Comcast shareholders will have shares in both businesses. And, you know, I know it's early days, but do you plan on to hang on to shares of both companies, or is there one that you would, you know, prioritize over the other?
2: Well, speaking more broadly, of course, across all of our funds, we'll have to look at where the valuation goes. But specifically with regard to goals, you know, we do want to see some true alignment with sports assets, sports interests. So, you know, broadband doesn't fit quite as well. But we do own a number of companies in the broader sports ecosystem, including venues, ticketing companies, and media partners. So that would fit well here.
1: All right, good stuff. Chris, thank you so much for joining us. Chris Marangi of Gabelli Funds joining us from Rye, New York. Still ahead on ETF IQ, we look at a market-neutral ETF that's designed to help reduce equity risk and volatility through the Bloomberg Intelligence Traffic Light System. This is ETF IQ.
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1: Things have started to pick up in this economy based on the jobs number.
2: But there is a lot of concern about why the labor market is not keeping pace with what we're seeing right now in the AI space.
0: This Thursday, Jonathan, Lisa, Anne Marie, and Mike will bring you crucial data and expert analysis at terminal speed.
3: The unsaid thing is that we're basically at full employment.
1: Apparently the labor market right now, not a problem.
0: The June Jobs Report, Thursday on Bloomberg.
4: Melinda, let's take a look at your midday movers. First off, U.S. stocks are rebounding, with the S&P 500 set to snap a five-day losing streak as investors buy the dip in beaten down tech stocks. Meanwhile, oil is edging higher, with Brent crude trading around $73 a barrel as traders weigh upcoming U.S.-Iran peace talks. Shipping through the Strait of Hormuz continues, though at a slower pace than before the recent unrest. And in corporate news, Comcast is climbing after announcing plans to spin off NBC Universal and Sky into a separate company, unwinding a strategy that tied together cable, media, and entertainment assets for more than a decade. And finally, Amazon is higher after Adobe said U.S. consumers spent a record more than $26 billion during the company's Prime Day, up more than 9% from last year. Those are your midday movers. I'm Nora Melinda.
5: It's time now to take a look at the Bloomberg Intelligence traffic light system, which ranks ETFs by risk level. So green light means low risk, yellow light means moderate risk, and red light means high risk. Eric, what do you have for us today?
6: Today is a very unique ETF, AGF US Market Neutral Anti-Beta Fund.
5: That's a handful.
6: Yeah, I know. The ticker is BTEL. The yellow light, because it is actively managed and it has hidden fees. It goes long, low beta stocks and short, high beta stocks. So in a situation where you think these like really like high like memory stocks or AI stocks is going to get sold off really hardcore, this should go up, but it won't be that dangerous if that doesn't happen because you already have a short position in low beta stocks, a long position. So it's really a true market neutral. But if you do think the AI bubble is going to burst, but it won't bring down the entire stock market, this should have a good run. It was up 20% in 2022. So it's sort of like a kinder, gentler way to hedge or short the market than one of these leverage ETFs.
7: Less than 30 seconds here. You mentioned hidden fees. I take a look at the expense ratio, 1.4%.
5: Wow.
7: What categorizes as a hidden fee here?
6: In the case where you're shorting stocks, you have to pay to borrow. So the borrow costs of those end up in the expense ratio. If you did this on your own, you'd have to pay for it. The management fee is going to be a fraction of that, though. So they're only taking a little. The rest of the cost is the borrow cost to short these stocks. But really, honestly, this is pretty revered by some of the more professional investors out there. They look at it as a kind of a true hedge fund that you can use that isn't that, it doesn't have the volatility drag that negative leverage ETFs have.
5: Right, and not at hedge fund prices either.
6: True.
5: As a result. All right, thank you so much, Eric. And of course, besides the traffic light, a reminder you can listen to Eric and Joel Weber on Trillions, their podcast that covers the industry. 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

0: 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I'm Scarlett Fu along with Katie Greifeld.
1: And it's time for today's drill down where we focus on one ETF. Eric, what do you got?
2: Today, Katie, we have an ETF that has a ticker with the same letter three times, FFF. It's the Founders 100 ETF. This is one of the more simple things I can explain, which is that it looks through stocks, mostly large cap, and says, okay, which stocks did the person who founded it is still running the company, right? Makes sense. That's the visionary founder who was successful. Wouldn't you want to invest in that? That's the idea here. It's not big at 5 million, right? So it's just new, but it's, I don't know, 6 months old. 75 bips is the fee, which is about average for a thematic ETF like this. Let's look at the holdings. And you will recognize some founder-led companies at the top here. Meta, NVIDIA, Dell, Oracle. But you don't get, like, for example, Amazon, Jeff Bezos left, or Apple, Steve Jobs left, Tim Cook took over. So this is exactly what you get. You can see there's 100 holdings in it, hence the Founders 100. Now let's look at the performance. And again, 6 months isn't a lot to judge it, but it has struggled out of the gate compared to the S&P. Now there's a lot of software and AI stuff we're probably going to discuss when it comes to this. But that right there, 15%, that is a big gap, but it's early. We'll see what happens with 100 companies. It can move quickly one way or the other. And if it does have

0: rebound. I think it'll get some looks, Katie.
1: All right, Eric, thank you. And joining us to talk about this ETF, I'm pleased to say, is Michael Monahan, who manages this fund. Michael, first off, great to have you on set with us. And let's talk a little bit about portfolio construction here, because as Eric mentioned, you have about 100 companies in your portfolio. I see that Meta is at the top, though. That's about 6.3% of your portfolio, and then it cascades from there. So how do you think about weighting here when you're putting this together?
2: Thanks for the question, Katie, and thanks for having us. So we run a modified market cap weighting. So we start with a market cap weighting, and we constrain any one position at 7% to manage risk. We did a bunch of scenario analysis prior to starting the fund, looked at weights from 3 to 10%, and found that the best risk reward over very long periods of time looking at this data set would be with a 7% cap.
3: Okay, 7% cap, SpaceX going public,
2: yes,
3: led by Elon Musk. How did you incorporate SpaceX into the fund?
2: So the one place that we have discretion, it's generally a factor model picking the stocks. The one place we have discretion is on founder IPOs that meet the mandate, and we bought a 1% position on the IPO.
0: It seems like if I'm looking at why it underperformed, Apple, Amazon, looks like Microsoft, looks like there's some companies in there where they're part of the Mag 7 but not founder run. And so what do you attribute that to? Like when you see a company where the new person took over and they have a lot of success, does it challenge the thesis here?
2: So if you look at the Mag 7, it's actually the Mag 3. The strong performance in the Mag 7 has come from Meta, Tesla, and NVIDIA. So I think it holds. And the same thing applies to the NASDAQ 100 and the S&P 500. So the strength in the NASDAQ 100 has come from the 20 founder-led companies, and the 37 founder-led companies in the S&P 500 were driving the outperformance.
1: And just to zoom out a little bit, I mean, it's interesting. It's an interesting concept. And, you know, as Eric said, it makes sense. But tell us why, you know, this needs to exist. Why this launched 6 months ago? What was your sort of guiding idea and vision when you did come up with this?
2: Yeah, so the guiding vision was actually a spark of inspiration. I was at the Smithsonian and saw the Fort McHenry flag, and it maybe ties into the U.S.'s 250th anniversary. We looked at the flag and got inspired and said, look, the people that built America are different. These are iconoclasts. My partner, Lauren Cassidy, has been running money for 20 years, and I said to her, what would happen if we built a portfolio of only iconoclasts? And founders are iconoclasts. We looked at 11,000 stocks over 30 years, and the average outperformance by iconoclast. We looked at 11,000 stocks over 30 years, and the average outperformance by a founder CEO versus a board hired CEO is 4%. We saw that it didn't exist. We saw that the S&P and the NASDAQ are both dramatically underweight founders. They're about 30% founders. And we wanted to bring this high efficacy form of investing to our customers and the people that are investing with us.
3: What you have in the end is a company or an ETF that's very heavily tilted to technology, different forms of technology. You've got software, you've got internet media, you've got semiconductors, tech hardware. But I believe in total, you've got 51% weighting in technology. So it almost feels like a version of the NASDAQ 100.
2: So I think there's some key differences. The first one being the founder factor. The second one being we've got a bit more tilt to software versus semis. The NASDAQ has had a great benefit this year from the run-up in memory stocks. As we know, those are deep cyclicals, and deep cyclicals at one point will reverse. And so we think there's quite a bit of differentiation between the two products.
0: You know, you're not the first, right? You're what we call an ETF on the Lazarus list. You resurrected an idea that had come out previously. BOSS was the ticker.
2: Yep.
0: Global X had the fund. It looks like it closed in 2023. You come along. Not that that can't work. The airline ETF was the third one and actually had success. What makes yours different, and why do you think you can make it work where they failed?
2: Yeah, so I think the first thing we noticed, we looked at BOSS, we looked at a couple others. All of the rest of them modeled themselves as something called founder-like. And so they put founder in the name, but they weren't actually focused on only owning founder-led stocks. We believe we're the first to do that, to own the founder-led stocks and to jump all the way into the deep end of the pool and commit to it.
1: 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That is Michael Monahan of Founders ETFs. 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Zhang Bui joins us in her new role. She's now the VP and head of issuer growth over at Securitize. 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

0: Trading Day in New York. I'm Nora Melinda. Let's take a look at your midday movers. First up, U.S. stocks are rebounding, with the S&P 500 set to snap a five-day losing streak as investors buy the dip in beaten-down tech stocks. Meanwhile, oil is edging higher, with Brent crude trading around $73 a barrel. As traders weigh upcoming U.S.-Iran peace talks, shipping through the Strait of Hormuz continues, though at a slower pace than before the recent unrest. And in telecom, Verizon, AT&T, and T-Mobile are all lower after Bloomberg News reported that SpaceX and Charter Communications have discussed launching a consumer wireless service that could challenge the industry's biggest players. And finally, Strategy is higher after unveiling up to $2 billion in stock buybacks and a new financing framework that could include selling Bitcoin to support liquidity and repurchase shares. Those are your midday movers. I'm Nora Melinda.
1: This is Bloomberg ETF IQ. I'm Scarlett Fu. Let's get to the ETF life cycle, where we walk you through the three main stages of ETFs, from initial filings to final farewells. Step one is the filing, and the SEC is now reviewing paperwork for the Defiance S&P Accelerator ETF. So ticker SPA will be an actively managed fund investing in the S&P 500 or S&P 500 ETFs. But the twist is it will offer additional exposure to recently listed companies that are not yet a part of the benchmark index, presumably like a SpaceX. Step two is the launch. State Street's new NASDAQ 100 ETF began trading under the ticker QNDX. With this debut, State Street now offers ETFs tracking all the major U.S.-focused equity benchmarks. QNDX charges 10 basis points a year, making it cheaper than the biggest NASDAQ 100 fund, Invesco's QQQ, with its 18 basis point fee, as well as the 15 basis points charged by QQQM, which is the Q's lower cost NASDAQ 100 fund. NASDAQ recently widened access beyond Invesco to firms including State Street and BlackRock. And for some, the final stage is farewell. As popular as leveraged ETFs have become, not all of them survive. Granite Shares has closed three of its two times products. They include MSDD, which was a two times inverse Michael Saylor strategy, ETRL, which was two times long eToro, and BULX, which was two times long Webull. And that is this week's life cycle.
2: Well, another growing feature in the ETF landscape is tokenization, or putting assets on a blockchain. Securitize is one of the biggest companies doing this. It has more than $4 billion in AUM. And joining us for more, I'm thrilled to say, is Zhang Boy. She is vice president and head of issuer growth over at Securitize. And prior to joining Securitize, she served as head of U.S. equities and ETPs over at NASDAQ. Zhang, great to have you back with us.
3: Yeah, thank you for having me. It's great to be back.
2: So let's talk a little bit about what you do, because tokenization, I mean, hopefully all of us, including me, get the basics of it. But you here are, of course, head of issuer growth. Securitize works with a bunch of asset managers, BlackRock probably chief among them here. So tell us a little bit about what your role looks like.
3: Yeah, so I mean, Securitize, we're a tokenization platform. We're the world's leading tokenization platform. And to your point, we work with issuers to tokenize their funds and their stock. So we work with the world's largest asset managers, including BlackRock, VanEck, BNY, Hamilton Lane, Apollo, to name a few, as well as public companies to tokenize. And, you know, what really sets us apart is, you know, we really approach it in a regulated and compliant way. So we have regulated entities in the U.S. as well as in Europe to ensure that we're supporting issuers end-to-end in their tokenization journey. So we support them throughout, you know, from a product design and consultation to tokenization, record keeping on-chain, fund servicing, distribution and secondary trading of the assets.
4: Okay, so I hear about tokenization a lot. I've got dove deep into the topic. There's definitely movement here. You can see all the big names. But then it gets like, oh, are ETFs challenged by tokenization? And I want to get your take on this. Okay, aren't tokens really just distributing ETFs for now? Because you're teaming up with these ETFs. Why are you doing that? To give the on-chain people who have grown up in crypto regular people's assets so they can diversify. Thus, we have a prediction that ETFs will hit $50 trillion by 2035. Now, we originally put $35 trillion, but they're growing at 32% annualized. You can see the chart here.
2: Oh.
4: Are we going to be wrong? Like, will tokens challenge this chart? Because you're going to get the boomers to leave their brokerage account and move on chain. Will that happen, or are we just going to distribute ETFs for now?
3: Yeah, I mean, when you look at ETFs, it's about revolutionizing the investment vehicle that you're offering these portfolios to investors. You know, tokenization is the next iteration of that. It's about modernizing the rails that the market is built on. So, you know, tokenization will bring stocks or ETFs on chain and, you know, allow ownership to be represented as a digital certificate in a wallet that will be easily transferable in a compliant way, makes it, and there's more efficiencies and more programmatically. And so from a distribution standpoint, you know, to your point, that's really one of the reasons why issuers are tokenizing, is to be able to reach that crypto native investor base. They have a global reach, have a new investor base that might not be buying ETFs there today already. So to your point, I do think it's an accelerant for growth for ETFs. You know, it's going to allow investors globally be able to now easily be able to access their ETFs, be able to transfer it easily, and then also create more utility once an ETF is tokenized. Like when, as an investor today, I can buy, can sell, can hold an ETF. Once it's tokenized, I can also now use it as collateral to borrow against. So I have more options to what to do with my investments in the future.
4: Okay, good. We can hold off calling the show Token IQ for a number of years.
2: It's
4: That's
2: coming,
4: good.
2: Though.
4: Now, the other thing is, I have this other theory, which is that a lot of these OG Bitcoiner types, they, again, their whole portfolio is Bitcoin and crypto. They're moving into, again, the regular people's assets, like stocks and ETFs. And that is part of what has made Bitcoin struggle, is that the price has been kind of flat. It's been like an IPO moment, the ETF. It's like, oh, I've been in it for a long time. I've survived all these drawdowns. Let me cash out a little bit, diversify. I'm a little older. Maybe I have more needs financially. So is this partially why the price of Bitcoin has been struggling, is that a lot of these OGs are actually using your tokens to get regular people's assets as opposed to buying more Bitcoin?
3: I mean, the adoption of tokenized securities, or, you know, they're called RWAs, or real world asset, but maybe we need to rebrand it as real people assets. Either way, you know, some of these acronyms, we can think about how to market them. But yes, I mean, people are investing into these tokenized funds because they're a diversification tool away from cryptocurrencies, you know, considering the high volatility in cryptocurrencies, and also, you know, potentially not all of them have intrinsic value. So they're turning to investment vehicles that have been trial and trusted from large brand name asset manager like BlackRock, like BNY, like Apollo and Van Eck, so that, you know, they know what they're investing in, and they have a much more, you know, real portfolio construction when it comes to on-chain investment vehicles.
1: So Katie had introduced you as formerly head of U.S. equities and exchange traded products ETPs at NASDAQ. I'm curious about how you see the exchanges and their role in tokenizing ETFs and other products as well, because everyone's rushing to get into this.
3: Yeah, I mean, the exchanges play a very big part in capital formation and ensuring market integrity. And you see announcement across the exchanges about their investment into tokenized securities trading platform or enabling greater adoption for tokenization. So, you know, it's definitely, you know, they see the opportunity in tokenization, and they want to help mature the market infrastructure behind tokenization. So, you know, we actually announced a partnership with the New York Stock Exchange that for their tokenized trading securities trading platform, we will be their first digital asset transfer agent. So that means that, you know, ETFs and stocks that we work with issuers to tokenize will be available for trading on the NYC platform, and we'll also be supporting with them in terms of design and also liquidity, considering that we also operate our own trading system for tokenized securities as well. So we're really excited about these institutions playing a bigger role in investing into the infrastructure.
2: I am curious, you know, what you make of the exchange landscape, because you, of course, left an exchange. We know that when you also take a look at the New York Stock Exchange, when you take a look at Cboe, they've certainly had some high-profile departures over the past several years. I mean, where does that sort of leave the traditional big three? And do you think that, you know, there is room for an upstart issuer, maybe based in Texas, to come in here and sort of upset that triopoly, I guess you would call it?
3: Yeah, I mean, you know, the ecosystem in ETFs is a very, you know, robust ecosystem, really great people, really knowledgeable people. And I think competition in exchanges is good, because like that creates more opportunities for issuers to be better service, you know, more, you know, capabilities from a marketing and support standpoint, liquidity programs that can be done to really foster more ETF adoption, especially with the number of ETFs that are coming to market today. You know, we continue to break records in terms of new ETF come to market. So it's definitely not a zero-sum game. Like, it's definitely opportunities for all exchanges to win, like even new exchanges coming on board, you know, with the volume of listings today, and you know, likely you're going to want to be able to have your listings on multiple venues. And so I think it's a rising tide that could lift all boats right now.
1: Zong, last question for you very quickly. Is there anything that can't be tokenized that at this point, you know, you struggle to see how it could be tokenized?
3: Yeah, I mean, our motto is tokenize the world, so we do live by that.
1: So no.
3: But I mean, I think there's definitely a lot of things that needs to continue to be developed to make tokenization even greater adoption. You know, that part of that is that liquidity infrastructure. You bring on more liquidity providers, you bring on more distribution platforms. You know, that continues to get much more people trusted and you know, more open to adopting to the vehicle.
1: All right, Zhang, thank you so much for joining us today.
3: Yeah, thank you so much for having me.
1: Zhang Bui of Securitize, formerly with Nasdaq. Now, coming up on ETF IQ, it is time for an IQ test where Joel Weber puts our ETF knowledge to the test. This is a sneak peek of one of the questions. How many ETFs already hold SpaceX? 169, 54, 121, 213. These are very specific numbers.
2: Yeah, jeez.
4: You don't want to hear it, but I know this one.
2: Oh, good. I'm so
1: typical,
2: glad.
1: Typical. This is ETF IQ on Bloomberg.
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0: Yeah, let's get into it and see that first question. How many ETFs already hold SpaceX? You were right, very specific numbers. A, 169. B, 54. C, 121. Or D, 213. Scarlett?
1: I'm going to pick 169.
0: Okay.
2: I'm going to go 121, though this number will be a lot higher after these index additions.
0: For sure. Eric?
3: 213, D.
1: Jeez. Oh, no.
0: Oh, with confidence.
2: Yeah.
0: Let's see. No.
1: Oh, this is a first.
0: No.
3: I read James's note this morning. Maybe he included international.
0: Yeah.
3: Wow. I may have to contest this one.
0: Okay.
2: All right.
0: It's not the first time that he's attempted to contest. Okay.
2: We'll put a pin in that.
0: Welcome back, Eric. Okay, which fixed income ETF has seen the most inflows so far this year? Is it A, IUSB, B, GOVT, C, SGOV, or D, BND? Fixed income.
1: Boy.
0: Have you been paying attention, Scarlett?
1: I'm going to go with BND.
0: Okay, D?
2: I'm going to go with C because cash is super hot right now.
0: Cash?
3: You guys on Real Yield should know this, right?
1: Yeah. I know. Yeah. We picked different ETFs, so what?
3: I'm going to go with Katie, C.
0: Okay.
3: SGOV.
0: Let's see what it is. All right.
1: There we go.
0: Good one.
2: I needed a win.
0: It was a little cross-pollination for you.
1: Wait, so the score right now is 1-1-0?
2: No, I think...
0: No, he got that one.
3: I got this one right.
0: Yeah.
2: Oh,
0: okay. Yeah.
3: And the first one.
2: It's a tie.
3: And the first one, really.
0: Okay, it's a tie. Let's see how we end up here. Last question. Kathy Wood's tickers usually start with the letters A-R-K. Okay. One that doesn't is I-Z-R-L. What's another? Is it A, Q-T-U-M, B, P-R-N-T, C, Moon, or D, Bots?
1: I know it's not Bots.
0: Going to go through process of elimination here?
1: So I guess P-R-N-T.
0: Okay.
2: I'm going to say P-R-N-T as well.
3: I'm going to join the club. It is P-R-N-T.
0: It is P-R-N-T.
2: Oh, my God. You got it.
0: We end with a tie. This is great. I'm so thrilled for you all.
2: It's really cute.
0: I was hoping it was going to be a little bit more cutthroat.
3: Well, this one's under review.
0: Okay, he's going to go under review.
1: Yeah.
0: Okay. Well, if you like more of this, we've got more for you at Pointed, at Bloomberg.com/Pointed, as well as on the terminal where you can play at QuizGo. And, of course, if you like things like leverages, we've got some of that at the Pointed.
2: Both super fun. It's the reason I get excited for Fridays, not because of the incoming weekend, just because of the Bloomberg quizzes. Joel Weber.
0: Not the homework for the quiz on Monday? Yeah.
2: No. I wait all week for those quizzes. That was Joel Weber, and that does it for Bloomberg ETF IQ. I'm Katie Greifeld, along with Scarlett Fu and Eric Balchunas, and this is Bloomberg.

0: Live from Washington, D.C., this is Balance of Power with Joe Matthew.
1: Lisa Cook keeps her job for now. Welcome to the Monday edition after the Supreme Court rules the Federal Reserve governor can, in fact, stay on the job, even as the court also rules to expand the president's power to fire top government officials. We'll get to the bottom of these tandem rulings with Bloomberg's Tyler Kendall. She's live at the Supreme Court now with insights this hour from Elizabeth Wydra from the Constitutional Accountability Center. And as the House gets back to business today, Speaker Mike Johnson sending the bipartisan housing bill to the president. But will he sign it? We'll talk it out with Mick Mulvaney, the president's former acting chief of staff, and with Republican Congresswoman Nicole Malliotakis of New York. It's all ahead this hour on the fastest show in politics, and we start, as always, with a look at Wall Street. Doing pretty well at last check. Charlie Pellett has the latest from World Headquarters in New York. Hey, Charlie.
2: Hi, thank you very much, my friend. And we have got the Dow, the S&P, NASDAQ all advancing, but you raised the point before. Where has the trading month of June gone? Almost halfway through the year. We've got only two more days, one full trading session tomorrow before we wrap up June. And right now, we are on track for what is expected to be the best quarter for the S&P 500 index in 6 years. Today, the S&P halting a five-day losing streak. Right now, we're up 63 at 74.17. That is a gain of 0.9%. Dow Industrials up 246, up 0.5%. NASDAQ up 392. Tech's rallying up 1.5%. NASDAQ 100 index up by 1.9%. Interestingly, though, not all stocks taking part in today's rally. We've got the Russell 2000 index of small-cap shares retreating by 0.5%. But case in point in terms of tech, the Bloomberg Mag 7 index now up by 2.2%. The VIX just under 18 and the 10-year at 4.37%. Gold down 1.5%, 4,025 the ounce. West Texas Intermediate crude up 2.1%, 70.71 a barrel. Brent 73.08 barrel of Brent up by 1.5%. Bitcoin, meanwhile, look at that, 59,822 Bitcoin up by 0.4%, but trading below $60,000 a token. Comcast

0: the hour, even as we talk politics and policy here in the nation's capital. Thank you for joining us. I am Joe Matthew in Washington. Kaylee Lyons is off today, and it has been a very busy one. If you look at the president's schedule, he's got a lot going on, not a lot of specifics, but policy meetings and executive time, as they call it. All of them are closed press, but we've heard from Donald Trump repeatedly today on social media, and mostly since 10 a.m. when the Supreme Court began a series of rulings, many of which we have been waiting weeks and months for, including a ruling on Lisa Cook. And the president has been quick to acknowledge many of these on social media since they first dropped. First of all, we'll get to the headlines. Lisa Cook can keep her job for now. We did learn that shortly after 10 a.m. That does not mean she will always have it, as the court also allows some time for this period to expire here in the investigation into her alleged mortgage fraud that brought us to this point. Until that cause is determined, though, she will be able to keep her job. With the president writing on Truth Social, the Cook lawsuit, having to do with her suitability in sitting on the board of the Federal Reserve, was sent back by the Supreme Court on a strictly procedural basis. He says, we will take appropriate action immediately to make sure that someone who has committed wrongdoing will not be making vital decisions concerning the welfare of the United States of America. And the president writes that while the court rules simultaneously that his power to fire top government officials is in fact being expanded in the eyes of the court. A 6-3 decision overturning a 1935 precedent, laying the legal groundwork for what we consider the modern administrative state. This is the Rebecca Kelly Slaughter case, FTC, allowing the president to fire the FTC member despite a law saying commissioners can be removed only for cause. We get to the bottom of all of this now ahead of a busy hour with Tyler Kendall, our Washington correspondent, who's typically posted up at the White House, has gone to the other end of Pennsylvania Avenue to the Supreme Court to bring us the latest on all of this. Tyler, walk through these decisions and what this specifically means for Lisa Cook as the investigation continues.
1: Well, Joe, these are two very highly consequential decisions, but neither was necessarily surprising, right? We got these indications during the oral arguments for both of these cases that they were probably going to end up this way. In one sense, a major win for the administration when it comes to bolstering the president's ability to fire the heads of independent agencies. It's really considered to be a blockbuster ruling. But then on the other, we saw the Supreme Court move to establish and ensure the independence of the central bank by allowing Fed Governor Lisa Cook to stay in her seat. Now, we've heard from President Trump on both of these cases, as you mentioned, happy about one, not necessarily about the other. But I wanted to highlight some of the other people that we heard from when it comes to Lisa Cook's case, and that's the Supreme Court Chief Justice John Roberts here, who joined with Brett Kavanaugh, another conservative justice, with the other liberal justices. This ruling was 5-4, and he said that essentially they took issue with the process here, that Lisa Cook wasn't given the due process that she deserved to respond to the allegations against her, saying in part, quote, under our precedents, Cook was entitled to notice and some opportunity to respond prior to her termination. You'll recall we all learned about this months ago, where we saw the allegations posted on Truth Social and then a few days later her termination letter posted. But I wanted to bring up another thread that we've been following really closely here, which is that the Chief Justice added, quote, monetary policy should not be subject to political interference. So while the court did not decide on whether or not the allegations against Lisa Cook would rise to the level of her firing, it is very clear here from this decision, from what we actually heard in their line of questioning back in January during the oral arguments, that the Supreme Court was thinking about what's known as the equities of the case, what those longer term impacts could be when it comes to the economy and the central bank's independence.
0: Got it. Really interesting, Tyler, and it's remarkably quiet over at the court. Usually we have a major ruling and you can hear the protesters behind Tyler, but it just reminds us of how esoteric these cases are. It's a big deal for us at Bloomberg, big deal for the markets, maybe not a kitchen table issue for Americans. Tomorrow might be different, though, Tyler. Birthright citizenship. We're going to find out one way or the other at 10 a.m., says the court.
1: Yep, this is the last day of the term tomorrow, where we're waiting on four very consequential cases, including when it comes to birthright citizenship.

0: Now, you'll recall, and I mentioned this last hour, I was here in this very spot back in April for those oral arguments because President Trump was here, too. He became the first sitting president in U.S. history to attend oral arguments in person. That is how critical this case is to the Trump administration's immigration agenda. Now, if the signals that we got about these cases turned out to be true, that could be true tomorrow. We're also expecting the justices to be highly wary of the Trump administration's bid to end automatic birthright citizenship. They seemed to take some issue with the Trump administration's arguments here. In fact, the Chief Justice during oral argument said that their legal argument was, quote, quirky. But they're essentially trying to say that the citizenship clause of the 14th Amendment should not be applied so broadly, whereas we've seen the challengers to that executive order that President Trump signed on day one say that this is longstanding legal precedent. And it seems the court may go that way. You'll recall the Chief Justice at the time said that it is a new world, but it is the same Constitution. Joe, it has very wide-ranging impacts. It stands to impact the nearly 255,000 children that are born to undocumented immigrants in this country every year.
1: It'll be another awfully important ruling tomorrow, and something tells me Tyler will be back at the Supreme Court. Thank you, Tyler Kendall. Of course, we add the voice of Mick Mulvaney, and we're going to be talking later on this hour with Elizabeth Weidriff from the Constitutional Accountability Center to talk about the legal significance here. We want to talk about the political significance with a voice that we haven't heard from in a bit. Mick Mulvaney, of course, former acting White House Chief of Staff, co-founder Freedom Caucus, former OMB director, former acting CFPB director, clad in seersucker today. You look great.
2: If you can't wear seersucker in D.C. in July, when can you wear it?
1: It's going to be 100 degrees in 2 days. I think you're smarter than I am right now. But welcome back.
2: That would be a first, but I'll take it.
1: I don't know if that's true. The President of the United States, I'm guessing, is calling a lot of people this morning. He's not happy. We haven't even mentioned the mail-in ballot component. Yeah, that was a whole separate ruling as well. With regard to Lisa Cook, though, did the President just find the line, the Fed's simply different than any other agency?
2: Yeah, and if I wanted to, I could see both sides of this, but if I want to take the side of the court on this one, if you go back historically, and I've not read the opinion, I just got into town, money supply has always been different. Congress always had the right to run the printing presses. That was their job. It was not an executive authority. So if the court looks at this and says, well, you know what, regulation is one thing, the FTC is another, my own CFPB is something else, those are executive functions. Yep. The monetary policies of the country were always congressional authority, so maybe that's different, and maybe that was the basis for this decision. Now, I just heard something from your report that was struck me as completely wrong, which is that monetary policy should not be subject to political influence.
1: How about that line?
2: Really?
1: That's
2: what?
1: From the Chief Justice.
2: Yeah, that scares the hell out of me.
1: Why?
2: Because everything should respond to political pressures in this country. So who is going to make ultimately, who does the Supreme Court think gets to make monetary policy? A bunch of people that we don't elect? That is really frightening to me. If it was Congress's right in the beginning under the Constitution, they're subject to political pressure. Why wouldn't we still have that? I worry about these decisions that say, well, there's certain things that are just bigger than politics. They're above politics. We have to make things take them
1: knowing
2: away
1: that
2: from
1: elected
2: politics.
1: Officials must confirm people for the Fed, so therefore,
2: that's fine. There's some political input there. Yeah. The terms could maybe are subject to political pressure. But look, I dealt with this at the CFPB. It was created by Elizabeth Warren because she thought that consumer protection should be above politics. Mm-hmm. Once you start going down that road, think about all the things in our government that really should be above politics and really should be left to the professionals, left to the technocrats. That frightens me. So anyway, I think that sentence may come back to haunt conservatives 100 years from now.
1: Wow.
2: I still think this is probably the right decision.
1: If, in fact, it is found that Lisa Cook did commit mortgage fraud, does that line then keep her from being fired that day?
2: I don't know how it can be. Huh. If this is different and it's based on the fact that it used to be originally in Congress, that again, now it's apparently above politics, then what would be the justification for letting a president fire somebody? Why wouldn't an impeachment be the ordinary process to remove a person for those types of causes?
1: Fascinating.
2: Again, I think it's the right decision, but apparently, and don't get me wrong, if it comes, I'm not like some people in my party.
1: Yeah.
2: I recognize the fact I don't know everything about everything.
1: Okay.
2: So
1: fine.
2: I don't lecture the Pope on theology. I'm not going to lecture John Roberts on constitutionality.
1: Okay. This other ruling, though, says you can fire pretty much anybody else.
2: Yeah, and that's the right decision.
1: Yeah.
2: And Humphrey's executor was wrong when it was written 100 years ago 84, 85, whatever it was. And I think it was Roberts who actually said that.
3: Have you long believed that? Is this something that's been knocking around your head?
2: This whole idea that there's this, again, this group, this part of government in the executive branch, especially, that's not subject to the president, makes no sense. If we want the president to be the chief executive officer of the country, and that's the position, they should be able to hire, fire, do all the things that executives are supposed to do. Yeah. There shouldn't be these independent agencies. I don't have my pocket constitution because I'm not that geeky anymore. I used to be. I would challenge anybody to show me where the branch of government called independent agencies is.
1: Yeah.
2: It's not
1: We don't have those. Yeah. So is there like a Monday night massacre in the offing then, or there just aren't that many people he wants to fire anyway?
2: Yeah, look.
1: He's largely created the government he wants.
2: Let's step back and take maybe a more holistic view of this. Mm-hmm. I worry about the rise of populism. I really do. I'm both the left and the right.
1: Yeah.
2: One of the reasons populism exists is that people keep voting and they don't see any difference. They vote left. Mm-hmm. Left wins. We don't really go that far left. They vote right. Right wins. We don't go over that far right. The government has not been responsive to the voters, in large part because of the structure of the government. I have no difficulty with elections having consequences. Uh-huh. One of the reasons I don't like the filibuster rule in the Senate, but that's another story. Hmm. Presidents should be able to hire and fire people in their executive branch in order to put their policies into place. That's what they got elected to do. You might not like it, especially if you're a Democrat now. You don't like it because it's Donald Trump. Mm-hmm. I certainly wouldn't have liked it from a policy standpoint under Biden, but it's the right way to run the country. So if there's a house cleaning, yeah, probably so. But if you put people in that want to put the Trump policies in place, and you know I've talked long times about the deep state and how real it is, maybe this is sort of a light at the end of the tunnel.
1: Wow. The mail-in ballots ruling is significant. Yeah. As long as it's postmarked by election, it can be counted after election day. So when the election is complete, I think were the words that were used here. What does this mean for the Save America Act or some of the other attempts the president's made to cut down on mail-in ballots?
2: Yeah, again, I think it's probably the right decision because traditionally we've allowed states to run their own elections in this country. Don't like it. Don't like the fact that it takes California 7.5 weeks to count or something absurd like that. Yeah. But unless you have a federal law sitting on top of it, then I think it's probably the right decision. Mm-hmm. I still don't see a pathway for success for the SAVE Act. Mm-hmm. I don't really understand why. I know there's some complaints about it in terms of, you know, I have my passport. You might have yours. A lot of folks don't.
1: Sure.
2: How do you really prove citizenship, especially on the day of an election, those types of things? I don't like things that discourage people from voting once and voting legally. Mm-hmm. I like the bill generally, but everybody I talk to on the Hill says the votes simply aren't there for a variety of reasons, and that doesn't change if it's in budget reconciliation, if it's tied to funding, if it's tied to anything. I just don't see the pathway to success.
1: Well, you must be chuckling, or I don't know what you're doing, looking at what's you've got the floor held hostage by Ana Paulina Luna. You've got a Freedom Caucus. Chip Roy's not going to behave in this rules committee meeting today. Are we done? Is the store closed indefinitely here?
2: Oh, probably, but it was anyway. It's Joe. It's come on. It's almost 4th of July.
1: I understand,
2: weekend.
1: Sure. But, okay, there was one bill that got out before they locked the doors.
2: What did I miss?
1: Well, this housing bill.
2: Oh, the housing bill.
1: Is he going to sign that?
2: Sure. I don't understand why he didn't sign it in the first place. And again, he didn't say he was going to veto it.
1: Right.
2: He said he wasn't going to sign. So even if he does nothing for the next, 8 days now?
1: Uh-huh.
2: It becomes law.
1: Yeah.
2: Look, there's parts of the bill I don't like. That's the nature of a compromise. I don't like the part that bans corporations from owning houses. Mm-hmm. I think that's a market distortion. But I also understand the price you have to pay to get a bill done. If I was going to be critical of my good friend Tim Scott, it was the language that he used when he says, you know, houses are for people, not for corporations. That's populist demagoguery, and I really don't like it. If you come out and say, look, I don't like this as a policy, I think it distorts the market, but it's what we needed to do in order to get this larger package passed. That's the nature of compromise in Washington. That is a mature way to look things. It doesn't sort of muddy the waters about what the role of corporations are. I worry about blaming corporations for our ills.
1: Well, you know, a lot of our analysis here has found that this institutional ownership is really, I mean, we're really nibbling around the edges.
2: It is
1: here.
2: A nothing burger.
1: It doesn't really exist.
2: It is, and that's why it would be completely defensible to come out and say, look, it's not going to be that big a deal. It's not going to, but it was the price we had to pay to get all these other good policies.
1: Yeah.
2: People understand a compromise. We do it in our own families every single day.
1: Sure, yeah.
2: But look, it's a decent bill. There's like 45 different provisions that some of it could actually help a little bit. I don't think it's going to help much because it doesn't get to the real root cause, which is that towns and counties don't approve enough housing. But it's a good bill. I don't know why the president decided to sort of fight on this hill.
1: They had Stat Hall all dressed up.
2: I saw the signing ceremony.
1: Oh, my God. Last one. High-minded question from Mick Mulvaney.
2: Oh, my goodness. The other one's low-minded?
1: You mentioned, well, all this has been so far, right? You mentioned some of the bigger political themes that are happening here, and you were on the ground floor for the Tea Party.
2: Yeah.
1: You see what's happening. The president calls them communists, socialist Democrats. We've got another contest in Colorado tomorrow that is really starting to bring this outside of Manhattan. If you look at Maine, if you look at Michigan, Colorado and California, are we witnessing the birth of a new type of Tea Party on the left?
2: That's exactly what this is.
1: Yeah.
2: And you and I may have talked about this. The Democrats are about 10 years behind us on this, in large part because of the tremendous leadership that Nancy Pelosi and along with her Barack Obama exercised over their parties. Hmm. They had a lot more control over their party. And just naturally, Democrats are better team players than Republicans. We're a little bit more individualistic on our side of the aisle. So we were a little bit ahead of them in sort of this Freedom Caucus evolution. Mm-hmm. They're just catching up. Their populist wing is now catching up. They're getting ready to go through their Donald Trump primary. We'll wait and see who runs in 2028, who's their Donald Trump, because I think you're going to see it. But the parties continue to fracture. It's probably not surprising. We're a country of 350 million people with only two parties. They were never going to be monolithic in the first place.
1: Yeah, right.
2: But if you want to see the way the Democrats going, go back and start studying the Republican Party starting about 2008, 2009, and you'll see the same, what is it, history doesn't repeat itself, but it does rhyme?
1: Well, it's rhyming here. Yeah. It's just a question of whether this, in fact, continues to snowball around the country, if it's something, as we mentioned, that's limited to downtown Manhattan. Mick, it's great to see you. Welcome
2: it's always
1: back.
2: A pleasure.
1: Happy Seersucker Day a little late, and happy 4th of July.
2: Every day's a Seersucker
1: Day, America's birthday. It is going to be this week. 90s tomorrow, 100, they said, by Thursday. Good Lord. Mick Mulvaney was, of course, Donald Trump's acting chief of staff in the first term, spent a lot of time on Capitol Hill, helped to co-found the Freedom Caucus, and great, Mick, to have you back. We thank you as we reassemble our political panel to pick up on some of the things that we just talked about with Mr. Mulvaney. Rick Davis is here, a Bloomberg politics contributor, Republican strategist, partner at Stone Court Capital, and Frederick Hicks, Democratic strategist, founder, CEO, Hicks Evaluation Group. Gentlemen, it's great to have you both with us. What do you think about that, Rick? Some of these elections, and we'll talk about it a lot tomorrow with regard to the primary in California, start making you wonder if this is in fact a national story, not a New York story. Are Democrats recruiting for their own Tea Party or their own Freedom Caucus right now?
4: Well, there's no question there's been an internal fight going on with Democrats, both in the primaries, but also on party control. The left has been the insurgent ideology. And Nancy Pelosi and Joe Biden and people like that who really represent the center of the Democratic Party have been fighting it off for a long time. I would say Hakeem Jeffries hasn't been much of a bulwark against it and has kind of let the caucus do their own thing in the House, which breeds a little bit of that. But there's no question there's a bit of a surge to the left. But I would say over the long period of time, the parties that are successful are the ones that migrate back to the center.
1: Interesting. Is that going to be your party, Fred? And do you buy this narrative that there's this socialist movement that is gripping the nation?
5: Well, what's happening right now, at least on the Democratic side, is that you're seeing a reaction to Donald Trump. The reason why you didn't see this really gain footing in 2008 through 2016, even though there were persons here and there, was because Barack Obama and Nancy Pelosi were some amazing leaders to hold this down, but it's because there was a central push and leadership, and the Republican Party at that point had not swung to where it is right now. You had the Tea Party out there, but it was considered kind of like an insurgent side piece to the main dish of the Republican Party. But since 2016, over the last 10 years, the Republican Party has moved further and further to the right. And in this iteration of Donald Trump's administration, his second run, people on the left are seeing, and Americans overall are seeing that, hey, wait a minute, the things that you said someone couldn't do, you really can do if you want to do it. So if that's the case, here are our laundry list of wishes, and we expect and we are going to elect people who will move forward with those things. And so this is a reaction very much so to Donald Trump. Now, if it's here to stay, I'm not quite sure, but I think that this is good and bad for the country. It's good because we need checks and balances in our country and even within parties. But it's bad because we're seeing on both sides now, so just one side, which is the right, we're starting to see on both sides even more polarization, and that's pulling us apart at the heart of our country right as we approach our anniversary of our birthday and our anniversary, 250th anniversary of the country. Yeah.
1: I want to pull you both back to these Supreme Court rulings today and something important that Mick said. He was really talking most about this Lisa Cook ruling. Rick, if you're just joining us, the Supreme Court at last ruled that Lisa Cook will stay on, can stay on the job for now, even as the administration attempts to prove mortgage fraud allegations. It was the line from the Chief Justice, Rick. We talked about it in our first hour. Monetary policy should not be subject to political interference. Mick really called that into question and predicted that it would come back to haunt Republicans in years ahead. Do you agree?
4: Yeah, I don't agree. You know, look, we've lost our chops as a party on fiscal conservatism. And I think that this may have been the biggest gift that John Roberts could have given our party is to reflect back on what we really believe in, which is, you know, a very, very conservative fiscal policy, which, by the way, is not going to get done by the Treasury Department. They handle the fiscal policy of America, and monetary policy is the exclusive right of the Federal Reserve. And that's the way that it was set up. That's the way it's operated. And I think John Roberts just saved the day by making that point that these things are not things that should be politically dominated. I can make the case one way or another about independent agencies. But when you start printing money and you start making decisions relevant to things like interest rates, and you start politicizing that, there's not a single fiscally conservative Republican I know that thinks that's a good idea.
1: Fascinating. Well, with all of that said, Fred, I don't know if you think the Supreme Court saved the day, but did they save Lisa Cook's job? What happens if the administration can prove, in fact, that she committed mortgage fraud? What then?
5: Well, I don't think they will be able to do that. Her explanations thus far have sounded quite reasonable to me, but that's not going to stop the administration from trying. The Supreme Court did save her job. And what the Supreme Court did was even beyond and more so than saving the job of Lisa Cook. It preserved capitalism as king of America. And so it was interesting that on the same day that they said that you can remove other agency heads.
1: Yep.
5: Without a problem. And it's the power, it's the purview of the executive, head of the executive branch. When it comes to our money, that should not be politicized, and we have to protect our monetary policy at all costs. And I'm a capitalist, and so I find that to be very interesting that capitalism, cash still is king and is the driver of American policy. And so I think that that's going to be very interesting to see how that plays out for the rest of the way. But as far as Cook is concerned, I think she's going to be good to go. I expect a lot of ongoing litigation, but this is where we are.
1: And we got bipartisan capitalism going on here on Bloomberg. You got to love it. The ruling that, of course, and Fred's referring to this secondary ruling allowing the president to fire Democratic FTC member, the Federal Trade Commission member, Rebecca Kelly Slaughter, that had got this whole thing rolling many months ago. The FTC's for-cause removal provision violates the separation of powers, writes Chief Justice John Roberts in writing for the majority. Really interesting. In her dissent, Justice Sonia Sotomayor said the majority abandoned the doctrine of standing behind Supreme Court precedents, which I find really interesting and something that we're going to talk to Elizabeth Wydra about. The president of the Constitutional Accountability Center is going to be joining us next here as we try to delineate between the politics and the legal analysis. We're going to bring you both over the course of this hour, and thanks to Mick and our panel for helping us with the political side of things. Rick Davis, Bloomberg Politics contributor, Republican strategist, and as we mentioned, Frederick Hicks, Democratic strategist with Hicks Evaluation Group. Many thanks to both of you gentlemen for the analysis here in the clutch. We're watching Wall Street all along, of course, as well, and it's been a pretty good session to start the week here. All three indexes are moving higher. We've got some exceptions to talk about. Charlie Pellett will take care of that from World Headquarters in New York. The Monday trade, Charlie, how's it going?
6: Looking at a record on the Dow Jones Industrial Average, just about the best level of the day right now on the S&P 500 index, but that notable exception, Russell 2000 index of small cap shares, it is lower now by about 0.5%. But bottom line, as you correctly point out, a lot of green here with the S&P 500 index on track for its best quarter in 6 years. S&P also halting a 5-day losing streak. Right to your numbers here. Midday, we got the S&P up 73 right now, 74.27 up by 1%. The Dow up 257. Dow Industrials up 0.5%. NASDAQ is surging 400. 140 points now, up 1.7%. The NASDAQ 100 index up by 2%. And the Bloomberg Mag 7 index ripping higher now by 2.5%. All of this with a VIX just below 18, a 10-year at 4.37%, a 2-year 4.11%. Gold is down 1.5%. Spot gold, $4,024 the ounce, while West Texas Intermediate crude up 2.5%. WTI right now, $70.92 a barrel. Deal news, Rocket Lab has agreed to buy Iridium Communications, a pioneer in satellite telephones, in a cash and stock transaction as smaller players in the orbital economy try to catch up with market leader SpaceX. Rocket Lab shares right now up by 15.5%. Iridium up 23.5%. I mentioned SpaceX. That is up by 3.4%. For on-demand news, 24 hours a day, subscribe to Bloomberg News now wherever you get your podcast. I'm Charlie Pellett. That Joe Matthew is a Bloomberg Business Flash.
1: All right, Charlie, the Monday trade. He'll be back in about 15 minutes with more on the markets today. Charlie Pellett with us here on Balance of Power. We're live in Washington. Kaylee's off today. I'm Joe Matthew, and glad you're joining us here on Bloomberg Radio as well. If you want to find us on YouTube, search Bloomberg Business News Live. We'll bring you right into the studio for our conversation with Elizabeth Wydra. We did hear from Lisa Cook, by the way. I don't think I've had a chance to mention it this hour. Not only heard from the president, who called this a procedural matter, but in fact, the Federal Reserve governor herself writing, today's ruling affirms a principle that has underpinned sound economic stewardship for generations. The Fed must make all its policy decisions guided by evidence and independent judgment, free from political interference. Indeed, it was the Chief Justice himself, John Roberts, who wrote, monetary policy should not be subject to political interference. As the court rules 5-4, that Lisa Cook can stay on the job for now. We do question what might happen if, in fact, the administration managed to prove the allegations against her. Would that be a different dynamic in the eyes of the court? Maybe not, based on what the Chief Justice writes. But we ask someone in the know, with great experience when it comes to Supreme Court cases, Elizabeth Wydra, the president of the Constitutional Accountability Center, is back with us today. And Elizabeth, it's great to see you. Welcome back to Bloomberg TV and radio. How would you attempt to answer that question, knowing what we know in this ruling, if in fact the allegations against Lisa Cook were proven, would that cause be acknowledged as suitable for firing or not?
7: Well, I think, you know, the Supreme Court's decision today makes clear that they are giving an additional measure of protection to Fed governors that they are not giving to people who are commissioners or leaders at other independent agencies, which doesn't really have a lot of internal coherence, but they certainly seem to be giving deference to the Fed. A lot of people are noting that, you know, this court is generally very pro-big business and business interests support having a healthy, independent Federal Reserve. And so that could be one reason why they are treating it different than the Federal Trade Commission, which often works to protect individuals, consumers, workers, everyday Americans. But I think it's unclear. It's clear that the Supreme Court is saying that the Fed statutory requirements of cause apply to Lisa Cook. So she can't just be removed for no reason, that she deserves some notice and procedure in order to respond to the allegations against her. Now, if there is a determination that, you know, she has committed some wrongdoing, then presumably there would be more litigation about whether that qualifies. The allegations, of course, are mortgage fraud. She responds and says it's just, you know, simply a slight discrepancy in paperwork. So, you know, with proper notice, with proper procedure, you know, the allegations seem pretty flimsy and probably wouldn't go forward.
1: Really interesting. The court stopped short of clarifying that, which is why I start there with you, Elizabeth. And I'd love to hear more from you about the Slaughter case. This overturns, it's a 6-3 decision, overturns a 1935 precedent that laid the legal groundwork for the modern administrative state. Justice Sonia Sotomayor, I mentioned a couple of moments ago, said the majority, this is in her dissent, the majority abandoned the doctrine of standing behind precedents. Is that the case? Is that true?
7: Yes, that is certainly true. The case you mentioned is a case called Humphrey's Executor and has become famous in sort of the conservative legal movement as something that proponents of a very strong often unitary executive is the term they use, where the executive has incredible, extraordinary power. They have been seeking to overturn Humphrey's executor for quite a long time. That's been a major goal of the conservative legal movement, which was achieved today as Justice Sotomayor argues against in her dissent. And, you know, the idea is you only overturn cases that people have relied upon for decades when there's a good reason to. Justice Sotomayor certainly says there is no good reason to today. It's important to preserve the independence of FTC commissioners in the same way that it's important to preserve the importance of the Fed. The rationale between saving one and not saving the other doesn't seem to be particularly based in constitutional text and history or statutory differences. Really, it seems to be more about which agency the conservative supermajority thinks is more important to insulate from presidential interference.
1: Well, it's interesting that, you know, you just wonder if this leads to a massive round of firing with every administration. I know there's a lot of turnover that comes with that. But beyond some of the more obvious positions, does every president just fire everybody and start from scratch?
7: I think that is certainly a fear. And, you know, the idea of insulating these commissioners of these important agencies, you know, who are tasked with really protecting the American people in both economic, civil rights, all sorts of different ways. The idea of preserving their independence some way and having lengthy terms that cut across presidential terms is to have some continuity, to have some consistency, to have institutional memory, and ensure that they're not just following, you know, base political whims. Obviously, you know, they're part of the executive. But, you know, I think the concern here is that particularly in the Trump administration, when you see a lot of attacks on the civil service and the ability of government employees to, you know, act in that public interest, not necessarily just follow Trump's interests when it conflicts with the American people's interests. That's really part of the concern. But certainly, if you can, you know, fire for any reason at all, fire at will commissioners, you know, it is likely that it'll be used by presidents of both parties.
1: Elizabeth, I've got less than a minute left. People have been asking the question, is this an ideological court or simply a loyal one when it comes to a man named Donald Trump? Did today's rulings help to answer that question?
7: I think they fully did. I think it's unquestionably an ideological court. You see major goals of the conservative legal movement achieved this term with the absolute demolition of the Voting Rights Act, which is a tragedy for America. And today with the overturning of protections of political appointees who are there to protect the American people.
1: Elizabeth, it's great to see you. You're so smart on this stuff and glad that you could be with us today. It's on to birthright citizenship tomorrow. We might have to get Elizabeth Wydra back. She's the president of the Constitutional Accountability Center with us live on Bloomberg. Coming up, we'll talk to Michael McKee about this and Congresswoman Nicole Malliotakis next on Bloomberg.
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5: It's 140 on Wall Street. We do check markets all day long here at Bloomberg. We have got stocks pushing higher across the board right now. S&P 500 index just about the best level of the session. Dow Industrials at a record. Let's begin there. 52,193 on the Dow. Up 319 right now. That is a gain of 0.6%. S&P up 78, up 1.1%. NASDAQ is up 460. For the NASDAQ Composite Index, that is a gain of 1.8%. The NASDAQ 100 index up 2.1%, but the Russell 2000 index of small cap shares does remain lower, down now by 0.4%. A gauge of the Meg 7 mega caps, that would be the Bloomberg Mag 7 index, up now by 2.5%. We've got the 10-year at 4.36%, the 2-year 4.10%, and gold is down $65 the ounce to $4,023, a drop right now of 1.6%. West Texas Intermediate crude closing in on $71 a barrel, up 2.5% now. Barrel of Brent, $73.23, up 1.7%. And Bitcoin at 60,382. Bitcoin now higher by 1.4%. The price of gasoline continues to fall, with AAA putting the national average for unleaded gasoline at $3.86 a gallon. On a day when oil is pushing higher, the oil majors are moving lower. ExxonMobil, little change now, just turning around, up 0.2%. Chevron, ConocoPhillips both lower. Chevron down 0.8%. ConocoPhillips down 0.8%. 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I'm Charlie Pellett. That, Joe Matthew, is a Bloomberg Business Flash.
6: All right, great to have you back today, Charlie Pellett. He'll have more on the markets coming up at the top of the hour, 2 p.m. Eastern time, as we kick off Bloomberg Business Week Daily. Knowing that a few hours from now, 2.5 hours, there's a very important briefing that's going to be set for all members of Congress, including one of our next guests. We're going to be talking momentarily with Congresswoman Nicole Malliotakis, the Republican from New York, will be briefed along with all members of the House and Senate by Secretary of State Marco Rubio and Steve Witkoff. An update on Iran peace talks. This could be fascinating as we wait to learn more about the on-again, off-again talks, knowing that, in fact, the next round has been scheduled. We thought before the Supreme Court ruled this would be the top story of the day. As the president says, peace talks with Iran are set to resume tomorrow in Doha. We'll park that there for now. The Supreme Court rulings really have taken over the news cycle, though the president's been posting on Truth Social about them since the SCOTUS ruled that Lisa Cook could, in fact, stay in her job, at least for now, at the Federal Reserve. And she may keep that job no matter what happens with the investigation into her alleged mortgage fraud. This, of course, runs counter to a separate ruling that made clear by the court in a 6-3 decision overturning a 1935 precedent that allows the president to essentially fire the head of any other agency. The Federal Reserve seems to be living in its own world suddenly based on these two rulings. And Michael McKee joins us with more now. Of course, he covers the Fed for us as our international economics and policy correspondent. He also happens to be really smart when it comes to the high court. And Michael, it's great to have you back. Is this what we've learned today? The Fed is simply different?
7: The Fed is different, according to the Supreme Court, at least. They believe that there's a tradition in the United States, is the way the decision reads, to have an independent Federal Reserve that is not caught up in politics. And that was one of the reasons that Chief Justice Roberts gave in the opinion that he wrote for allowing Lisa Cook to stay on, that letting the president fire someone at will from the Fed would take away from that independence. However, they did this as a very narrow ruling, Joe. They said that in this case, Lisa Cook can stay on the job while her case proceeds. And so it is possible that the president could once again say that there is allegedly wrongdoing, then give her a couple of weeks or so to respond and make her case, but then fire her anyway. So there is a way for the administration to make this worse. But does the president want to do that right now? The Supreme Court did not decide specifically that the president can't fire anybody. It's just part of the overall ruling. Right.
6: So did they simply tell him how to do it then, Mike? Because the Chief Justice Roberts writes, monetary policy should not be subject to political interference. So if the case presumably then can be made that there was wrongdoing, then the Fed governor can be fired for cause? Or are we going to need to test this in real time to find out?
7: Probably need to test this in real time. The court It did say that independent Fed is a good thing for the country, but they didn't say that it has to be. It said that she can, she should have been given, rather, an opportunity to contest the findings. That's what's at issue. Now, they did not say that she has to be convicted of anything, and they didn't rule on whether or not the president could fire her for something that allegedly happened before she became a member of the Fed. So those are outstanding questions out there, and we'll see if the president wants to pursue this, if it's enough of a rabbit hole he wants to go down.
6: We sure will. And, of course, we're still waiting to find out what they do with the investigation into Jay Powell. So I guess we're all going to sit around here and wait. Michael, thank you, as always. He's been a busy guy today, not because of Fed news, but, well, I guess it is. It's SCOTUS news that applies to the Fed, and he's the best we have when it comes to analysis. Lisa Cook out with a statement. It's not just the president talking about this. She says, I am grateful for this decision, not for my own sake, but for the sake of the American people, whose economic well-being depends on a central bank that answers to its mission, not political intimidation. We'll find out where this goes, of course, with one more day of SCOTUS rulings, and it's going to be birthright citizenship tomorrow morning. We know that only because it's still on the docket, and tomorrow will, in fact, be the final day that opinions are released. So let's meet back here at 10 a.m. tomorrow with a lot more to talk about. It's not the only news here in Washington, D.C. Without these rulings today, we'd probably be talking a lot about the housing bill again, as Speaker Mike Johnson, in fact, is sending it to the president today. This is the one that could have been signed last week before the president canceled the signing ceremony, but we're not clear exactly on when that's going to happen or even if he's going to sign it. He could just let the bill sit and it would become law in 10 days now that it's been formally transferred over to the White House. We have a lot more to talk about, including this, with Congresswoman Nicole Malliotakis. As I mentioned, the Republican from New York is with us in studio today as the House gets back to business. And Congresswoman, it's great to see you on Bloomberg as always. Welcome back.
8: Good to be with you.
6: I think people are talking a lot today about what they think is going to happen. Do we know what's going to happen with this bill? Has the president said that there'll be a ceremony of some sort today or a signing?
8: I think we know by now with President Trump, you really never know what's going to happen.
6: Right.
8: Nobody thought that he was not going to sign it last week. Mm-hmm. But I do believe he will sign the bill. It is a very important piece of legislation that he himself had advocated for. Right. And it had broad bipartisan support. Yeah. I mean, this passed overwhelmingly and really addresses issues of supply, of access to capital, of ensuring that banks don't, you know, outbid families to an extent where they are taking too much of housing supply off the market. I think it's a good piece of legislation that will deal with the affordability as one of his top priorities in terms of addressing some of these affordability issues prior to the election. And I think it is it's a real win. It's an easy layup for him. So just sign it and let's try to do what we can to increase some housing supply in
6: this
8: country.
6: This is what you want to be talking about when you go home for your 4th of July weekend, right? When
8: That's
6: you're talking to people in Marshall and parades, you've got more where this came from, out with legislation. I see here to cut capital gains taxes for seniors selling their homes. Is this something that's good for seniors to keep a couple dollars in their pocket, or might it actually inspire some seniors to move and loosen up the housing market?
8: I think it's a win-win here. I mean, let's be realistic about the capital gains tax exemption has not increased from the current $250,000 and $500,000 for married couple since Bill Clinton was in office. So it's been quite a while. It needs to be modernized. It was never indexed. My legislation would increase that to $1 million. It would benefit senior citizens who have lived in their homes for 25 years or more. And yeah, the idea here is that, you know, many seniors are putting their homes in a trust because, and then when they pass away, their children get it. There's no tax dollars then involved either at that point. So it's not really a big cost, I don't think, to the government. We're asking the CBL for a score right now. Okay. But what I will say is that I do think it is exactly what you said. It'll loosen up the housing market, allow seniors who want to downsize but have been holding on to their home because they don't want to see their nest egg, all their savings and equity in their home being taxed at capital gains rates. And it'll open up that housing for younger families to be able to move in, create some economic activity in our community. I think it's a good thing. We also have legislation, by the way, in a bipartisan manner in the House Ways and Means Committee to increase the capital gains tax exemption for home sales from its current $250,000 and $500,000, doubling it. So I think that, you know, we should be doing it for everyone.
6: Yeah.
8: But if we could at least get it done for seniors now, that would be fantastic. I could see something like this going in a reconciliation package this year.
6: Is that the vehicle? I was going to follow up with that. You might be able to find a home for this bill.
8: Yeah. I mean, look, I think most tax policy would go through a reconciliation. We had so much success with the working families tax cut from the no tax on tips, no tax on Social Security, the overtime provisions, the child tax credit, the Trump savings. Credit. So, I mean, a lot has been used already in the first bill. So we Ways and Means are looking at what our options are to build on that success and give more tax breaks for senior citizens, for our working families, for working Americans. And that's the idea, to keep more money in the hands of working Americans as opposed to Uncle Sam.
6: You were a big proponent of the Trump accounts. Those are taking effect now. Apparently, they're going to ring the stock exchange. They're going to ring the opening bell in the Oval Office. Did you see this?
8: I did not see that.
6: They need to put like a button next to the Diet Coke button. I don't know how they do that.
8: Well, look, millions of children are already enrolled in those baby accounts. Mm. And so it's not just for newborns. I mean, the idea was originally created for newborn babies, $1,000.
6: Right.
8: And you know, you get a start there and families can invest more. So it compounds and obviously grows by the time they're 18. But now other private sector companies have done a great job being corporate citizens, saying that they'll put in some money too. So older kids, not just newborn babies from 2025, can benefit from those savings accounts. Yeah. So it is a good thing. I think in general we need to teach more fiscal responsibility, teach our young people about financial literacy. And it's one of the things I just talked about with JP Morgan CEO Jamie Dimon when he came to visit us on the Hill. Like, how do we bring more of this stuff into the classroom and teach young people? I think these baby savings accounts, I think, is a start.
6: How about that? Congresswoman, you have an important briefing, I understand, at 4 o'clock today. It's an all-members briefing from Steve Witkoff on the Iran peace talks. Mm-hmm. I don't know if you have specific questions for him, but that seems like an important moment when they decide to brief the entire membership as opposed to certain committee chairs. What does that tell you about where we are in the game here? There'll be another round of peace talks tomorrow.
8: Well, look, I imagine that the briefing is going to be high level, but not classified, obviously. Sure. So it's going to be limitations on what we'll be learning during this call. But I think it's important for us to all get an update. And certainly members of Congress, myself included, want to know that if we're loosening any sanctions on Iran or that we're unfreezing any of their assets, that money is not going to go and fund these terrorist organizations like Hamas, like Hezbollah, and like others that have been so destructive and have murdered so many people. We also, you know, want to make sure that if that they do not have a nuclear weapon, that they're going to adhere to these inspections to ensure that they're not enriching nuclear weapon grade uranium. Right. So there's a lot of questions on how we're going to be able to trust Iran, because obviously they're not trustworthy trustworthy. Mm-hmm. I think one of the other issues that I want to bring up on this call, it's related to the Middle East, is Turkey getting F-35 jets. I'm 100% opposed to this.
6: Really?
8: You know, Turkey is a NATO ally, but under Erdogan, they've not sanctioned Russia. Mm-hmm. They have harbored Hamas. They have interrupted counter ISIS operations. And I think that, you know, they've also called for the complete destruction of Israel. Mm. So, and not only that, they are illegally running flights of military jets above Greek islands and intimidating their neighbor, wow, who is also a NATO ally.
6: Yeah.
8: And they've been illegally occupying Cyprus for decades now. And so I think that that's where I have already said that to the White House that I'm very opposed to this. I think it would be somebody who's aligned themselves with Russia and Iran should not have access to our premier jets and that type of intelligence.
6: God knows they've been asking for them. The Secretary of State's going to be in this briefing, going to be on this call, Marco Rubio. I don't know if he's taken the reins from J.D. Vance, but is that something you plan to talk to him about? Is that for a different forum?
8: Well, look, I think he just wants to overall give us an update, and the members do have a lot of questions. We have not been briefed since these negotiations have taken place, and I think that it's appropriate for him to do so. I would like for them to come in and eventually give us a classified briefing, because that's when you really find out the stuff that you can't read on Twitter, and that's obviously what members of Congress want access to. But I think Marco is he's a good friend. He's a very, very smart individual. I believe he's going to go down as being the best Secretary of State that we've ever had. And I'm very proud of the work that he's doing, and I think he has the right job at the right time.
6: Well, we'd love to hear more to the extent that we can about all of this. You're marching in parades, Staten Island, 4th of July?
8: We have an old one on 4th of July.
6: You sure do.
8: It's a great parade. It's always very hot.
6: So it'll be 100 degrees, Congresswoman.
8: Of course it is. Of course.
6: Bail me out. We'll be sweating to the oldies here in Washington. Congresswoman Nicole Malliotakis, the Republican from New York, with us live in studio as we get things rolling on a Monday. I'm Joe Matthew in Washington. Bloomberg Business Week is up next, and I'll meet you on the late edition of Balance of Power, only here on Bloomberg.
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0: independence. And John Roberts said that the central bank should be immune from political pressures, but he didn't say must. Mm. And so that's the undecided part of this. He had a very long exposition about why the Fed should be independent. It's a historical artifact. It protects the money supply, things like that. But he didn't say that there is a constitutionally grounded reason why the president can't fire anybody except for cause. And as June said, they didn't define what cause is. So this certainly could come back. And it doesn't really change the status of Jay Powell, which a lot of people are wondering about, because although the president would have to have cause to fire him, he could go through the same thing. And Powell isn't going to quit yet because we're still waiting on the inspector general's report on the modifications of the Fed buildings. So it doesn't change a whole lot, except that Lisa Cook can probably breathe a little easier for a while.
1: So, June, why did Justice Roberts, like, say, basically leave the door open a little bit in terms of the ability for President Trump to get rid of a Fed governor? Is there anything in the way they did it, or precedents, or
2: like? They like to do narrow opinions.
1: Okay.
2: Because then they don't have to go out on the big issue, right? So he actually said this is a narrow opinion. And, you know, that is what they do repeatedly, except in the Slaughter case where they just blew everything wide open.
1: Well, go remind us what that case
2: is. Okay, so Rebecca Slaughter, an FTC commissioner, and she was fired without cause. The law says there are certain reasons you can be fired, but President Trump fired her without cause. And the Supreme Court said, that's okay. Basically, that's okay for her and all the federal regulators. That's okay for all the heads of the agencies. And you're talking about the agencies that decide everything from air traffic control safety to consumer product regulations, environment, labor, all those agencies. The president can fire the federal officials in charge of them without any
1: cause. Why is that different from a Fed chair or a Fed?
2: They carved out an exception for the Federal Reserve, which, I mean,
1: yeah,
2: a lot of people, the people that I've spoken to, the constitutional law professors say that, you know, the Supreme Court has been going back into history. What would the founders have said? And they said that the founders said that in that time, the president had the authority.

0: authority to fire federal officials at will. But people that I've spoken to said that's not the weight of history. That's the problem with their historical test. So why? Because the Fed's an exception.
1: And the exception basically was, at least as the way John Roberts constructed it, is that the Fed is a quasi-public institution, that there are 12 central bank, regional Federal Reserve banks that are owned by the banks in their region, and that the officials are appointed by the regional boards of directors of these banks. And so the Fed as an overall entity is not the same as these independent agencies that are under the president.
2: Is it just the Fed, June?
0: Yeah,
2: or is there anything else that's included in
0: it's
2: that?
0: It's just the Fed.
2: And that's why the Slaughter case is so significant.
0: And that's why you had a 5-4 in the Fed case, Lisa Cook case, and you had 6-3 in the Slaughter case. So, I mean, they have been cutting back on it all along.
2: I mean, this again, it's getting at the same question that you guys were just talking about, but I think that a lot of people watching might say, wait a second, what is different about the Fed versus these other agencies? And yes, there is the historical independence, but couldn't you make that argument for other federal entities?
0: Yes, you could make that argument, and many people do make that argument. And in fact, Justice Sotomayor said that the she talked about the decision. This is in the Slaughter case, the 6-3 case. And she said, today this court undoes centuries of political practice and concludes that all three branches of government have been acting in open defiance of the Constitution all this time. So obviously, the dissents are getting more and more, spicier and spicier, more and more heated. When they go to the bench, also, I mean, there was an incident last week where Justice Sotomayor apparently was really coming down on the Alito opinion about the immigration, the temporary protected status, really talking about things that, if this had been back in the Nazi era, that people who had been on a boat coming here would have been into concentration camps. It really took Alito by surprise. And so things are getting down to the wire here. It looks like there's problems.
3: Well, and Mike, I want to bring you back in this idea of presidential power expanded, though. How do you think about that still? He's not bashful, this president, about still going after the Fed or a Fed chair. I mean, should we assume that maybe the independence is safe for now, but it doesn't mean it's free from attacks?
1: Oh, it certainly doesn't mean it's free from attack. We've seen in other cases, the Comey case in particular, that the president is going to go wherever he needs to go to punish his enemies. And Lisa Cook would fall into that category now because she defeated him in court. Jay Powell would fall under that category. So I fully would expect the president to try to do something else. I mean, he's got a lot on his plate right now, but there always seems to be time for revenge. So the question of whether she would be ousted or not is going to be an interesting one, because the court said she can stay until the case is adjudicated, but it didn't say that there needs to be a conviction or anything like that. It's just while the case proceeds. So if they refile something, in theory, she can stay until there's a decision. And the good thing for her is that right now we've got about 2 years left in the president's term, so the wheels of justice move very slowly, and one can imagine that the clock would run out on this possibly before they could get her out under the pretext.
2: But for normal people, this stuff can be very expensive. And I'm curious from a personal perspective how the folks who find themselves in the crosshairs of the president, do taxpayers front this? Does the Fed pay for this? Like, how does this work?
1: Well, it depends on the case. In the case of Jay Powell, because it was about the Fed buildings, the Fed is able to partially pay for the defense in that case. For Lisa Cook, it's on her own, and she has had some foundations basically who are in favor of less government intrusion help pay for it.
3: But this was activity before she was even a Fed governor.
1: This was before she was a Fed governor.
3: Yeah.
1: And then anybody else who gets fired, like Ms. Slaughter, they're on their own basically
0: millions.
1: As well.
0: I mean, you're talking millions of dollars in some of these cases. And that's the whole thing about the revenge thing is that you don't necessarily have to get a conviction to get revenge on someone. You put them through the legal process. Look at Comey.
3: Yeah.
0: He's still going through it.
4: Yeah. That case
5: it's
4: is
5: illegal or financial squeeze.
4: Yeah.
5: Hey, June, before we start to wrap up, the U.S. Supreme Court also ruled that federal law permits mail-in ballots to arrive after Election Day in a decision that preserves grace periods in 30 states. Significance of this one?
4: That was the only surprise today, actually. We both expected what was happening in Slaughter and Cook, but this was a surprise because Republicans had been pushing, as you know, President Trump is always against mail-in ballots, and this was allowing them to be counted afterwards. So it was a surprise that this majority, which was cobbled together with Chief Justice John Roberts and Justice Amy Coney Barrett with the liberals, said that it's okay. It would have affected something like 30 states if they had said it's not okay to, that you have to have them in by Election Day. It would have just been chaos.
5: So a win for the American voter?
4: Yes, I think so.
1: Well, interesting, narrow decision again, even though it was a surprise. And it goes to what June said about what John Roberts has held, that if we don't have to decide something, we won't. This case...
4: It's true.
1: This
4: it's
1: case
4: so true.
1: Turned,
5: it's like a toddler decision.
1: Yeah.
5: I won't do it, I won't do it.
4: Yeah.
1: This case turned on the definition of a day.
4: Yeah.
1: Because there's a federal law that says Election Day has to be the same day in all states. Federal elections have to be the same day in all states. And the Mississippi law said as long as it's postmarked by Election Day, and the court said, well, that's okay then, because they voted on Election Day. It's just the counting that comes later. So it was just a choice of words. You could still have a case come back, and they did not, put it this way, they did not decide who runs the elections. They didn't, this one didn't turn on the constitutional power of the states to run elections.
5: What are you thinking there?
2: I'm thinking about, I'm thinking a lot about the other economic data that we have coming this week.
4: Yeah.
5: Well, June,
4: that's a way to get out of the
5: Supreme
4: Court.
5: June is working. Mike's working. We're working.
1: Yeah, well, you'll have her back. We got birthright citizenship.
2: That's
1: tomorrow.
2: True.
5: Oh,
2: still,
5: and I'm still coming.
4: Transgender women in sports.
2: Well, so what are, just before you go, June, what are the, we have no idea what they're going to
4: what rule. What we do know is that Chief Justice Roberts will be writing the opinion in birthright citizenship, whatever it is. But we expect that because he saves, do you notice that he saves the big opinions for himself? Have you noticed the trend
1: here? That's tradition, yeah.
4: Not so much. Not with every Chief Justice. Not with every Chief Justice. It's his tradition, that's for sure. So we're expecting that birthright citizenship, that Trump's executive order will be struck down, declared unconstitutional, whatever, and then a majority of the justices will say we've had birthright citizenship and the language matches here and under the jurisdiction, blah, blah, blah. The case has been on for 100 years now. So that's expected. And on the transgender women in sports, we're expecting that they're going to uphold those by a 6-3 vote, I'm betting, those laws against having transgender women in women's and girls' sporting teams.
5: You talked to parents of women in sports, and you get some pretty heated views on that.
4: On both sides, yeah.
5: Mike, how heated is it for the U.S. jobs report this week?
1: Ooh, I like
5: sorry.
1: That.
2: It's a good transition.
1: As Tom Key would say, a segue.
5: A segue.
1: It is going to matter, because at this point, you have gasoline prices going down, you have oil prices going down. We don't know if it's going to last,
5: right?
1: But that's what's happening. So the administration can make the point that the Fed should lower interest rates, or should at least not raise interest rates, because the economy is in good shape. And if the jobs report comes in strong, then that would suggest that the economy is strong and
5: you don't need to cut.
1: No,
5: rates.
1: You might need to, because the economy is stronger than they anticipated, and that could lead to inflation. The number to
5: watch. You mean raise rates?
1: Yeah, raise rates.
5: Yeah, yeah, yeah.
1: The number to watch is the average hourly earnings, because over the last 2 months we've seen earnings fall below the rate of inflation. So you're losing ground right now. If they start to pick up again, then the Fed's going to worry about that leading to more inflation going forward.
5: We've actually had guests come on talking about wage inflation and concerns about the pressure that will put on Fed. So we'll see what happens. Guys, thank you so much. All the stuff we need to know in terms
1: don't
5: of...
1: Don't forget, it's Jobs Thursday this week, not Jobs Friday.
2: Yeah, if you
4: it's
2: show
4: Supreme
2: up on Friday,
4: Court, the
2: you're
4: last
2: be a
4: day tomorrow. Yeah. Let me just put in a plug for the Supreme Court. The last day tomorrow.
1: Yeah, we're all very excited about that.
2: Yeah. We can reprise this tomorrow.
5: It's amazing how they get... nothing like a deadline to get stuff done.
4: July 4th is coming up. You know?
5: We all know. Mike McKee, Bloomberg TV and Radio, international economics and policy correspondent. June Grasso, Bloomberg legal analyst and host of Bloomberg Law. Catch it on Bloomberg Radio. Speaking of jobs, our next guest, a former governor of Indiana on a program, a nonprofit, when it comes to addressing AI and its impact on the workforce. That's coming up next. Stick around.
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0: 221 on Wall Street. We do check markets all day long here at Bloomberg. The Dow, the S&P, NASDAQ all advancing. Dow at a record. S&P 500 index right now very close to session highs. Right to the numbers here with the S&P now at 7431, up 78. That is a gain of 1.1%. We are in the final stretch of what is set to be the best quarter for the S&P 500 in 6 years. Dow Industrials up 354 now, up 0.7%. NASDAQ up 1.8%. NASDAQ 100 index up 2.1%. Not all stocks are rallying. The Russell 2000 index of small cap shares slumping by 0.3%. But the Bloomberg Max 7 index ripping higher by 2.4%. All of this with the VIX below 18 and a 10-year at 4.37%. Gold is down $64 the ounce to $4,024. Spot gold down 1.6%. West Texas Intermediate crude $70.57 a barrel. WTI up now by 1.9%. And Bitcoin back above $60,000. 60,363 Bitcoin up now by 1.3%. Just getting word that super microcomputer offices in Taiwan have been raided by government authorities, all part of an investigation into the alleged smuggling of NVIDIA chips into China using the company's servers. Shares of Supermicro, they are down by 7%. Comcast shares surging. Comcast plans to spin off its NBC Universal and Sky into a new publicly traded company. Shares of Comcast today, they are up now by just about 6.1%. 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
1: All right, Charlie, thank you so much. Carol Masser, Tim Stanovic, live here at Bloomberg headquarters in New York City. Now, Bloomberg News was reporting out earlier this week that artificial intelligence is pulling the global labor market in two opposite directions, rewarding companies that use AI to enhance human skills while leaving those who use it merely to cut costs further behind. This is according to a new study that's out from PricewaterhouseCoopers.
2: It's the PwC 2026 AI jobs barometer, and it showed that roles requiring specific AI skills increased almost 8 times faster than the total job market in 2025. Such roles are also seeing higher wage growth, among other things.
1: Yeah, it's interesting. It's something we talk about a lot. And with the jobs report on Thursday, it's certainly something we think about as well. Hey, we should point out, working to raise awareness and take action on what's coming at workers, Eric Holcomb, he's the 51st governor of Indiana. He's co-founder of Raise Us, who, along with Gina Raimondo, who is the 40th U.S. Secretary of Commerce and the 75th governor of Rhode Island, launched Raise Us. It's a nonpartisan national organization. It's partnering with governors, employers, workers, and training organizations to help the American workforce help really kind of them make a successful transition to an AI economy. I would largely argue that we're still trying to figure out what that AI economy looks like. He joins us from Brownsburg, Indiana. Governor Holcomb, great to have you here with Tim and myself. Welcome to Bloomberg again. First up, I want to take a step back, if we could, and I'm curious about how you view the scope of AI-related labor problems that your venture is looking to address. What challenges do you think the country is going to be facing, and what challenges do you think the workforce will have to be facing in coming years, and how acute will it get?
3: Sure. Well, it's great to be with you, Carol and Tim, and with every technological advancement, since we're getting ready to celebrate our 250th birthday, and each and every one of those years, we saw innovation and ingenuity and invention that has really propelled not just America, but the world for the good. And we're living in a time right now when the scale and pace of change, which can be very unsettling, lead to uncertainty, lead to thoughts of, will I be left out? Will I be sidelined? Will I still have a place in the workforce? And we are at Raise Us, Gina Raimondo, myself, and a big team of talented folks are out to make sure that the American worker knows that there are pathways that will scale up alongside them as the AI-infused economy and quantum and robots over the coming decade really comes to bear. So it's all about being prepared for the moment, right now, and for tomorrow, and making sure, as you said, Carol, that we're working with the right stakeholders, the decision makers that can allocate and steer resources, some of which will be ours, some of which will be states, some of which will be the employers, some of which will be the post-secondary education and training providers. It's really getting folks around the table and saying, here are the sectors, here are the skill sets that get you to a meaningful career if you find yourself in a situation that's what you're looking for.
2: Well, speaking of stakeholders, let's talk a little bit about the organizations and the companies, too, that are partnering with your organization. They include companies such as Amazon, Anthropic, Microsoft, the OpenAI Foundation. I mean, these are the companies that are bringing us into the AI revolution right now. Would it be fair for some people to view partnerships with those organizations maybe being skeptical to the work that the organization is doing?
1: A little bit like having the foxes in the hen house.
3: Well, we operate independently and we're appreciative of everyone's support. I would just say this. I would look at it as if, you know, rewind the tape 50 years, 100 years, pick the time in our history where large scale investors and inventors, be it electricity or the internet or rubber, you name it, which has changed kind of local economies. We want those folks that are creating that change to be part of the solution. Every sector out there is, you know, IT is tech, of course, but so is advanced manufacturing. So is life sciences. So is construction. So is hospitality and tourism. And that means that they're going to remain competitive as they continue to add these technological advancements into their business model. We just want to make sure that the American worker, that we have a people strategy. And to do that, we're going to need resources. So I would look at these supporters as people who want to be part of the solution to the inevitable technological gains that's going to lead to, in my opinion, mass new opportunities for people if we have the right skill sets for those opportunities.
1: Governor Holcomb, just playing devil's advocate a little bit, though, like, where are the labor unions as part of, like, kind of your board or you know what I mean?
3: Sure.
1: Those groups representing workers. And I think the point is these guys are companies that have a lot at stake in the AI build and spend. Listen, to be fair, the AI horse has left the barn. And if we don't keep up, the rest of the world will. So I understand their participation. But to kind of balance it out a little bit, too, of more organizations that are going to be maybe impacted truly by AI already are.
3: Well, I would say one of the unique things about Raise Us is our balanced approach, where folks who have partnered with us across the, if you will, political spectrum, understand and respect that we are nonpartisan, we are nonprofit, we are for public good. And they want to be a part of that. There's lots of things that, you know, we could disagree about, but we're focused on what we agree about. Mm-hmm. And that's building pathways, whether it's in the trades, whether it's, I call it the three C's, the jobs that are going to be created out of AI, this infusion of AI and quantum and robots, jobs that revolve around control and creation and caring. Lots of, you know, unfilled jobs right now. And so, be it aviation mechanics or pilots or nurses or teachers. So we have to make sure that there are pathways for each of these different pipelines, and having folks come from all over to help us in this effort really does speak to maybe we have this moment to have collective action really come to bear for a positive result.
2: I'm glad you brought up some of the historical examples of real technological revolution and technological change. I'm curious, based on the experience that you had as governor of Indiana, because Indiana is a state that went through this, something more recent, and that would be NAFTA and the idea that, you know, we would see widespread job retraining efforts when all this labor to make stuff went overseas, specifically to China. You know better than anyone, that didn't materialize. What did we learn as a country from the failure to retrain workers for that we could then use moving forward?
3: Amen. You are preaching to the baritone section of the choir, Tim. We learned that we have to build talent pipelines that are directed, that are focused to specific sectors that are in demand. There are a lot of different economic models out there, but supply and demand is time-tested and will forever be true. And so we have to simply supply the workforce to meet the business demand. And with this new technology, it's creating more opportunity, more demand from people. And what we learned in the past is if we don't have the right folks at the table collectively and have the right support involved in the whole program, the process of retraining, then it'll all be for naught. And AI, as Carol, you mentioned, of course, our national security is at stake, our very way of life. I'm also very focused, as is Gina, as is Raise Us, on someone's personal economic security. That has so much to do with your place in society, your purpose, the dignity of work. I don't think that that being on the sidelines is a long-term healthy strategy. And so we're trying to get people who have exited the workforce, who are incumbent workers on the job and need to be reskilled or upskilled, or those entry-level folks who are looking at this new economy saying, am I skilled and ready for the careers of today and tomorrow? And what we learned during NAFTA, if we want to onshore, if we want to bring those not just factories, but business, those supply chains back to America, it will be on the backs and the brains of the American workforce. And that's what we're getting at.
1: I mean, how serious is this, do you think, Governor Holcomb, if we don't get this right? How serious is this for the U.S. workforce, and how fast will they feel it? I mean, some would say they're feeling it already.
3: Well, some are. Just ask the people who are.
1: Right.
3: And well, so that makes it an urgent call to action. And so you're going to feel it now. You're going to feel it in 1 year, 3 years. Think about the combination when it's really synchronized and dialed in of AI, quantum, and robots. Now, that calls for more humans. I believe that calls for a whole lot more human talent and labor. But for every person that feels it, that has a ripple effect, not just in their world or their family's world, but their community and their state and ultimately our nation. And as you said, failure is not an option when it comes to what's at stake here.
1: Hey, listen, just got about 30, 40 seconds. You're a Republican. Gina Raimondo is a Democrat. Good lesson on coming together and working together. How do you think about that against our political, divided political backdrop? And just quickly.
3: We're not changing who we are. We've been pals for a number of years, and we've both been very pragmatic and practical about how do we solve problems. And it's been a joy to be able to work with her on the day-to-day basis now. We used to work kind of afar from one another, but it's proof it can be done if you're focused on solving a problem.
1: Well, we've talked with her. We've talked with you. We look forward to continuing these conversations with both of you going forward, and stay, you know, stay in touch and let us know how the things are going.
3: Absolutely. Thanks, Carol and Tim.
1: You bet. Governor Eric Holcomb, of course, the 51st governor of Indiana, co-founder of Raise Us, joining us. Hey, when we come back, we're going to talk about bad credit, because you know what?
2: What?
3: Absolutely. Thanks, Carol and Tim.
1: You bet. Governor Eric Holcomb, of course, the 51st governor of Indiana, co-founder of Raise Us, joining us. Hey, when we come back, we're going to talk about bad credit, because you know what?
2: What?
1: There's an app for that. Okay. There's an app for everything.
2: The CEO of Kickoff joins us in just a minute on a day when we're seeing the S&P 500 up more than 1%.
4: The news from Washington, D.C. has a ripple effect on the U.K. and the world.

0: 2:40 on Wall Street. We do check markets all day long here at Bloomberg. We have got the NASDAQ 100 index jumping more than 2%, now up 2.2%. Dip buyers snapping up tech names. The Dow, the S&P, NASDAQ all advancing. Dow at a record. S&P 500 index right now, best level of the day. Right to the numbers with the S&P now higher by 82. 74.36 where we stand. That is a gain of 1.1%. Dow Industrials up 367 points. Again, a record, up 0.7%. The Dow, by the way, 52,244. NASDAQ Composite Index up 1.9%. NASDAQ 100 Index bears repeating, up by 2.2%. Not all stocks rallying, though. Russell 2000 Index of small cap shares does remain lower, down now by 0.2%. The Bloomberg Mag 7 Index up 2.5%. The VIX below 18 and a 10-year now at 4.37%. Gold is down 1.6%, 4,021 the ounce. West Texas Intermediate crude up 2%, 70.63 a barrel. And Bitcoin at $60,200, up by 1.1%. Price of gasoline continues to fall. AAA putting the national average for unleaded gasoline now at $3.86 a gallon. As for the oil majors today, ExxonMobil is higher, up 0.1%. Chevron, ConocoPhillips, they're both lower. Chevron shares down 0.7%. ConocoPhillips now lower by 1%. 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I'm Charlie Pellett. Tim and Carol, that is a Bloomberg Business Flash.
1: All right, Charlie, thank you so much. Well, about 17 million Americans are considered credit invisible. That means having little to no credit history. And that, no surprise, right, can prevent consumers from reaching first-time milestones, and that includes things like renting an apartment, Tim, or buying a car. We get it.
2: Yeah, and just last month, Bloomberg News reported on how Intuit Credit Karma is opening its site to Americans who have no credit history. It allows them to take the first steps to building credit. It's also a conversation that's happening at the federal level,
1: yeah,
2: especially with regard to mortgages and the way that people are approved for mortgages.
1: Right. We keep talking about people who can't really access the financial system. Well, someone who's looking to help Americans actually build a credit profile is our next guest. It is Cynthia Chen. She's founder and CEO of Kickoff. She comes to us from San Francisco. Cynthia, great to have you here on Bloomberg Business Week Daily. First of all, tell us about Kickoff. Launching back, my understanding, in 2018, it seems like it's a little bit of a personal story to your own understanding when you came over from Beijing, your days at Columbia. You didn't have a credit history.
3: No, I did not. I came to the U.S. when I was 17 years old as a first-generation immigrant with no friends or family, no financial resources, and obviously no credit. That's why I realized at a very early age that if I wanted to rent my first apartment after college, buy my first car, or even pass my employer's background check, I would need to build credit.
2: So then enter Kickoff. It's been a few years since you started the company. Explain exactly how it works, because it has to do with people making on-time payments and those payments being reported to the credit bureaus, which is really the basic way to build credit. How does it work?
3: Yes. The most important factor in the credit building process is positive payment history. And we deliver exactly that at Kickoff to millions of Americans. We offer Americans multiple ways of building credit. And our flagship product is an unsecured credit that allows the consumer to make a purchase on from our proprietary Kickoff store and then pay off that purchase over a period of 12 months, starting from only $5 per month. And then as they make timely monthly payments, we report the payments to the three major credit bureaus, Equifax, Experian, and TransUnion, thus helping them establish positive payment history. And we also help consumers build credit by reporting their rent payments and utilities payments to the credit bureaus so that they get credit for what they're already paying for.
1: So essentially, it's a couple of things. As you said, rent payments are tracked, and so they get a track record there, but also the subscription that they pay to you guys, correct?
3: That is correct.
1: So how do you know, I guess in particular rent, right? Like, these are things that people have to pay, and so their ability to make those payments is a very consistent indicator, important indicator, correct?
3: Yes, I agree. And data supports that.
1: So tell us about the people on your platform. Like, what happens? Like, what kind of credit do they ultimately get? And at what cost do they get that credit?
3: Our customers usually come to us when their credit score is below 600, because you need at least that in order to get a car loan or a mortgage or even get approved for a rental apartment. And our customers typically will start at below 600. Mm-hmm. And after having used our products for 12 months and making timely on-time payments each month, on average, they can expect an 86-point increase, which will get them to well north of 650, which is usually enough for getting into some of the mainstream credit products.
2: Why does a credit building product need to exist? Like, why can't the credit bureaus get the real-time data when people are spending money and paying off their bills without sort of an intermediary?
1: Right, or paying rent, right?
2: Yeah.
3: That's a great question. The credit bureaus are keeping all the records of payment, but they do not process the payments. And there has to be a technology provider that will track consumers' payment information and then verifies the data and then transform the data into a format that is consumable by the credit bureaus. A credit bureau cannot just take any data without any independent verification, because sometimes the data can be of low quality or just can be inaccurate. So a trusted party needs to take care of that for the consumers, so that data reporting is correct. Because if the consumers say rent payment is $2,000 a month, mm-hmm. and multiple companies are reporting that data to the credit bureau without the actual checks that verify the validity of such data, a consumer may appear in the credit report as someone who has $8,000 of rent payment, which will really hurt the consumer's ability to get any additional loan because of the perceived rent payment amount. So you do need this aggregator that will verify the consumer's lease, make sure that the correct information is reflected, and also there's no duplication of reporting.
1: So, Cynthia, how do you measure success?
3: We measure success by looking at how our products have transformed a consumer's financial life. We track the number of mortgages and the number of car loans our consumers have been able to get with our help in credit building. For example, we have helped about 80,000 consumers get their mortgage and realize their dream of ownership. And we have helped consumers get 800,000 of auto loans.
1: So if you've got, my understanding is 2 million users on the platform, and forgive me, I think I said you guys started in 2018, and I believe it's 2019, so forgive me on that. But 2 million users, so what percentage of people on the platform actually ultimately build some credit history? And just got about 40 seconds here.
3: Everyone will be able to build credit history because we offer a very full suite of products. Mm-hmm. There are so many ways a consumer can build credit on our platform. So I would say, as long as we can verify our identity, you are like 100% sure to build some kind of credit history with the credit bureaus.
1: And you did say, my understanding is that also that the subscription starts at $5. How much does it go up to?
3: So we have three tiers, $5 per month, $20 per month, and $35 per month.
1: Okay. And at $35, again, just got about 20 seconds, what do you get?
3: At $35 per month, you get a lot more features, for example, privacy, monitoring, and protection. If your personal information, SSN, is exposed on the internet, we will help you identify that and remove that.
1: Okay. Very interesting. Glad we could check in with you. Cynthia Chen, she's founder and CEO of Kickoff, joining us from San Francisco.
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1: You guys are no fun, man. I'm playing a little bongo.
2: No. No.
1: All right. Jeez. Line up, everybody. Live a little. Carol Masser, Tim Stenovek, live here at Bloomberg headquarters in New York City. Taking a look. Holiday shortened. What? Right now, 84 points higher on the S&P 500, hovering near our best levels of the day. Same story for the NASDAQ 100, Tim, up 640 points. Good for a gain of 2.2%. S&P up about 1.1%.
2: We are actually going to see the close of the quarter tomorrow.
1: Can you believe we're kind of here?
2: No, I can't believe it. But it's been a volatile quarter, as you reminded us. Quarter to date up 14% on the S&P 500, the NASDAQ up. Go ahead and say 19.5%. That's the NASDAQ composite.
1: Not too shabby.
2: Dow up 13% over that. A lot can happen between now and tomorrow, but I'm just saying, you know, that's where the scoreboard is right now.
1: Do you know what the Russell is so far?
2: Year to date?
1: Come on. Live a little.
2: 13.
1: If you won't play bongos, at least
2: higher.
1: Guess what the Russell is.
2: 13% higher.
1: 21%
2: wow.
1: higher. Yeah.
2: I was talking quarter to date, though.
1: Oh.
2: So, I don't know.
1: Pain in the butt.
2: I know. But year to date, they're actually lower, the major indexes I spoke about.
1: But so. Not the Russell?
2: No, the Russell's on a tear.
1: So if I do HCPIQ, right? I have to check this out.
2: Okay.
1: All right, Carol Masser along with Tim Stenovek. Let's get to some stocks on the move on this Monday. Joining us to do that, of course, is Bloomberg News cross-asset reporter Denitsa Sikova. She is here with stocks on the move. Where shall we begin?
3: Let's start with crypto. We're talking about good quarters, but crypto has had a pretty bad quarter. And where else to look at a MicroStrategy? It's actually down 40% year-to-date and today's a day of relief. Michael Saylor's company is unveiling a sweeping overhaul of that financial model that has been boosting the company for quite some time. They plan to sell up to 1.25 billion of Bitcoin, which seems crazy. It seems for a very long time that the company was a big holder. They kept buying. Clearly, that model is changing and there is a lot of pressure. They established two repurchase programs of their own shares, both common and preferred shares, up to $1 billion each. The motto is they're going to sell cryptocurrencies, buy back securities, and preserve liquidity for the company. Clearly, a model that works in pretty tough times. But shares are up 13% today.
2: I think the concern that people have is if you have somebody like Michael Saylor, who is the epitome of the Bitcoin faithful.
3: Yeah.
2: Starting to liquidate some of the Bitcoin, you know, and these guys were, original hodlers.
3: Yeah.
2: Then what does it mean about the overall attitude around the cryptocurrency?
3: And you can see it in sentiment. You can see it in Bitcoin prices. Of course, a big part of the prolonged crypto winter was part of the fact that MicroStrategy is selling. And a lot of the, even like meme cryptocurrencies, a lot of the ETFs around it, like the whole universe of complex speculative bets around crypto is sinking. It's not just strategy. It's not just Bitcoin.
1: I mean, so goes Bitcoin, so goes strategy, right? I mean, it's as simple as that, right? Because if you just take a look at what its balance sheet is. So, when it's doing really well, yay. But when it's not, it's a pretty clear story and cause and effect, if you will. All right, let's go on over to another company and stock that is soaring today.
3: Very different story. Comcast plans to spin off NBC Universal and Sky. Of course, that comes after a decade. The company has been kind of struggling to show that a cable and media conglomerate is working. But today we saw quite the reaction in earlier trading. It surged as much as 17%. Mm-hmm. Now it's up about 6%. The ticker we're looking at is CMCSA. They, of course, have common shares and preferred shares. The new company, NBC Universal, will hold the theme parks division, Universal Film, NBC Telemundo, and Peacock streaming services, as well as in Europe, they have Sky.
1: Fun and games.
3: Yeah. Well, Comcast will retain the company cable TV, broadband, and wireless. So it's splitting. It's really interesting. The company will keep a stake of up to 20% in NBC Universal for as much as 12 months. Of course, a lot can change in the meantime, but clearly the direction of travel is that cable viewership is going down and they're separating the businesses.
2: I mean, it's pretty wild if you've been following this story over the last 15 years or so. I mean, this was such a big deal.
3: Yeah.
1: Yeah.
2: When they bought those assets. And now, I mean, the unbundling of it, the unraveling of it, it just says so much about where we are in today's media ecosystem.
1: There was also a period go all the way back to General Electric, right? Mm-hmm. And it was kind of a star, too, of their universe or one of the aspects where you were making a lot of money off of cable. It's so interesting. This past weekend, we were like, is it time to just get rid of cable completely? And go to like YouTube TV. And even
2: We pay so much more than we would pay if we just had cable for all of these streaming services.
1: The bundle.
2: They are getting very good at making it so you can't actually share these passwords.
3: Yes, they're getting very good. Impossible. I used to share a lot. It's much harder.
1: Real quickly, 25 seconds on Roblox.
3: Roblox shares are up 15%. We had an upgrade from Arete. It's from neutral to buy. That company has been under so much pressure, down 41% today. Some optimism. They said 2027 bookings come in 5% ahead consensus. That company has a lot of lawsuits and issues going on, so definitely pretty dark topics happening there, and the company is having a tough year. And a good day today.
1: All right. Some stocks on the move. No doubt about it. Denitza, thank you so much. Check out our Stock Movers podcast. 5-minute episodes of the big winners and losers in the stock market. Find it on Apple, Spotify, or anywhere you get your podcasts.
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0: The countdown is on. Everything you need to get the edge at the end of the market day. 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
5: The week begins on a high note as tech stocks reassert themselves. Live from Studio 2 here at Bloomberg headquarters in New York, I'm Romain Boster.
6: And I'm Katie Greifeld. We're kicking off to closing bell here in the U.S. The S&P 500 starting this week with a rebound and then some, set to snap a 5-day losing streak, higher by 1.1% at the moment. And as Romain mentioned, a lot of that strength is coming from big tech, as evidenced by the NASDAQ 100, higher by about 2% right now. That chipset of last week, a distant memory at this point, even though you are seeing a bit of a rise when it comes to Brent. We know that there were some tit-for-tat attacks between the U.S. and Iran, set to speak tomorrow. Brent higher by about 1.2% or so. And the bond market very well behaved at this moment, Romain. 10-year Treasury yield is just about flat, holding below 440 on the 10-year.
5: Yeah, and it looks like the rally in equity starting to broaden out on this penultimate trading day of the quarter, the best quarter for the S&P, the NASDAQ, and the Russell since 2020, and the best quarter for the Philadelphia Semiconductor Index since, well, ever. Goldman strategists see the party continuing as AI infrastructure stocks alone have likely contributed about 60% of S&P EPS growth for the quarter. RBC strategists, they're raising their 12-month target on the benchmark to 8150, and they're not alone, at least as long as earnings hold up.
7: So the path to AK is the earnings, right? It's the earnings and the fact that it's not just focused on the AI beneficiaries, but it's actually broadening throughout the S&P. And that's what gets you to the 8,000.
5: And of course, the rally is not without risk, as you would always assume. The market leverage that has powered recent gains has now become a bit of a source of unease. There's some concern out there that should any of the lofty earnings expectations miss targets, the outsized influence of levered ETFs, retail margin accounts, hedge fund deposits at prime brokers, that could fuel a quick and violent reversal of market fortunes. In fact, that's one of the big risks flagged this week by the Bank for International Settlements, which advises all of the central banks out there. It's said in its annual report that the global economy remains caught in the cross currents of progress and peril, saying any disappointment in AI-related returns could trigger a sudden pullback in financing and turn this CapEx boom into a protracted investment bust with larger macroeconomic consequences today than in the past.
6: Let's talk a little bit more about those central banks and specifically what traders are expecting out of some of the big developed market central banks. Behind me here, I have the change in market implied and of 5-year rates. For the Fed, that's in white. Then you have the ECB in blue, and in yellow is the Bank of England. And what's interesting right now is that the Fed is seen as the most hawkish of those three. We're looking at about 92 basis points of change. Then you take a look at what's developed when it comes to the ECB, when it comes to the BOE, because it's a much different picture than where we were at the end of March. As we've seen this retreat when it comes to crude, you've seen some of those market implied odds come down, but it's a different story when it comes to the Fed. You can see this white line has been climbing over the

0: head of short-term portfolio management at PIMCO. Jerome, great to see you again.
1: Good to see you, Ramin.
0: I do want to talk about this balance between the opportunities and those hidden risks. Where exactly, or I should say, where do you think some of those hidden risks are?
1: Well, I think as you outlined at the beginning of the program, you know, there's a lot of differentiation that's going on in the marketplace. There's an increase in the cost of capital that is going on within the market, an increase in the demand of capital, more broadly speaking, both from the public sector, clearly with government financing that needs to be done, but also in the private sectors. We have the AI demand for capital expenditure. We also have equity financing as well as debt financing that needs to come along. But from an investor point of view, we're sort of in an odd period of where there's the great plains of opportunity. Think about like back to the 1800s of the diaspora of the United States. You had opportunities which are great open spaces, but you also had unknown risks lurking in the grasslands. Mm-hmm. And those unknown risks are inflation, there are unknown costs of capital, and the endpoint for more productive pursuits being AI at that point in time.
0: On the inflation front, I know there's the energy component. By energy, I mean primarily oil and gas prices. Right. That was the result of the war in Iran. But there's also been some concern, and the BIS raised this, about potential energy inflation as a result of the AI build-out. What's your general view, outlook right now?
1: We do think there's a tension at PIMCO, yeah. And we do recognize the fact that energy prices have come down, and it might take a little bit longer for those to be removed from the marketplace. But longer term, while we don't necessarily see wage pressures emanating or inflationary pressures emanating from wages precisely, we do see a tension that's developed, which doesn't necessarily mean that you're going to get inflation back to that 2-point-something% target in the immediate sense. It might take several years at this point in time, which means that the Federal Reserve is probably going to be more on its hands over the course of the next several meetings rather than reacting proactively to this inflationary forecast. But at the same time, we also then have to look in the longer-term lens, understanding where growth comes into the equation in addition to inflation. And that's just a different tension that investors need to take into account as they look to make investment allocations over those medium terms.
2: Well, let's talk a little bit more about the investment implications of that fact that the Federal Reserve looks like it's going to be sat firmly on its hands for the time being, because I take a look at money market funds. I mean, the numbers just continue to climb. We're sitting at $7.9 trillion right now, I believe. I even look in the ETF universe at the fixed income flows. I mean, it's 0 to 3 month T-bills that are the hot ticket right now. So, I mean, it seems like the answer has been to just go into cash. I mean, do you agree with that impulse?
1: No, we actually don't agree with this impulse because of two different factors. Number one, while it might seem an easy task to simply go into cash and earn that coupon carry, there's one major factor which it should be at the top of minds for institutional and individual investors alike, which is purchasing power preservation, meaning how do you actually protect your cash against inflation that is higher than 3%? And we forecast that over the medium term here. So what the consequence is that if you're in cash, you're earning something around 3%. If the Fed cuts, you're underperforming not only in a nominal sense, you're earning 2%, but you're also earning less in the inflation-adjusted sense. So the concern is that although the market is forecasting potential for rate hikes, at PIMCO we believe this is at least on hold for the remainder of the year. And at the same time, you're on hold earning a rate that's less than the inflation rate. That is effectively not necessarily a positive trade in the real sense, in inflation-adjusted sense, for most clients, most investors. And we would encourage them to look out beyond that to the short-term space, really to fixed income in general, which is producing 5 to 7% nominal returns, but also be equally calibrated to the potential that the outlook for the Fed might actually change. Not necessarily mean that we're going to get those three rate hikes that the market's expecting at this point in short order, but it might actually be more reflective of what growth happens in 2027 and 2028.
2: So encouraging them to move out a little bit, how do those conversations go? I mean, is that appealing, the idea that if you step out a little bit, you can get 5%? Or, you know, are folks happy to say, I don't know, I can get 3% and no risk at all?
1: So without a doubt, a lot of the growth you're seeing in money market funds is organic growth, just simply the simple compounding of money market funds, but also seeing a holding place for a lot of the capital that's being raised for the AI pursuits in other places. So we have to really create some differentiation. The clients who are really sensitive to purchasing prices and forward obligations in terms of liabilities, could be college, retirement, building a manufacturing plant, they're the ones who are really taking a close look at those opportunities to move out of cash into the front end of the yield curve where they can pick up another 100 or 200 basis points. And we're seeing that growth in ETFs and mutual funds, et cetera, by running a diversified portfolio. And I think in this environment, what we would really strongly suggest is that if you make that move, make sure you're diversifying across industry groups, categories of opportunity sets, from corporate bonds to asset-backed securities, even

0: and agency mortgages. And in doing so, it allows you to do one of the key factors that this market is sensitive to, which is producing price volatility. And we don't necessarily know where the outcomes of the equity market might be, but there's going to be volatility as we recalibrate to those inflationary expectations, and ultimately the Federal Reserve reacts one way or the other. Fixed income is a way to mute that volatility while still producing those equity-like returns.
1: All right, Jerome, great stuff as always. Great insights. Jerome Schneider, head of short-term portfolio management over at PIMCO, kicking us off to the close here on this Monday afternoon, a Monday where we got a landmark Supreme Court ruling on the power of the presidency. If you're at the Federal Reserve, you got a shield. If you're at any other agency, well, it's game on. Bill Kovacek, former FTC chair and commissioner, are going to be joining us in just a break right here on the close, right here on Bloomberg.

0: bringing you up to the minute geopolitical news whenever and wherever it happens. I'm Anne-Marie Hordern in Beijing, China, and this is Bloomberg.
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7: Well, the U.S. Supreme Court granting the president more power to fire top officials, a landmark ruling that could impact dozens of agencies that have long functioned independently of the executive branch. Now, the decision allows President Trump to fire Democratic Federal Trade Commission member Rebecca Kelly Slaughter, but falls short of impacting the Federal Reserve, the justice has said. Joining us live to discuss is Bill Kovacek. He is former FTC chair and commissioner, now a professor at the Competition Law Center at George Washington University Law School. Bill, fantastic to have you with us. To start, I'd love to just hear your reaction to the ruling here. I mean, we heard from Chief Justice John Roberts saying that the FTC unquestionably exercises executive power and must therefore be controlled by the chief executive. We'd love to hear what you make of that argument and, of course, how far you think this goes.
8: The Chief Justice took a very strong position that we only have three branches of government. We don't have a fourth. We can't have a fourth branch of government that's not directly accountable to the president. So he rejected the argument that in some ways powers of oversight could be shared between the president and the Congress. He said the president needs absolute power to govern the way that the FTC operates. And this means the president must have the power to fire commissioners regardless of whether or not he has a good cause.
7: I would also love to hear your thoughts on, you know, how this changes the behavior potentially of the FTC going forward. Obviously, you have a unique perspective here as the former chair of the FTC in this new world where basically the FTC is subordinate to the president. How might that affect how it operates going forward?
8: In the short term, the chair of the FTC, Andrew Ferguson, has aligned his program precisely with that of the president and has said, I work for the president of the United States. So the FTC in the short term isn't going to change direction. But for the longer term, going into a new administration, it means that the FTC will be much more directly responsive to the desires of the White House. And it means that the commission is basically going to be an extension of the executive branch. It also means that we're going to see probably the general abandonment of a model that involves bipartisan, multi-member decision-making. So we're going to walk away, I think, in many ways, from having a combination of Republicans and Democrats. We're going to have single-party representation because there's nothing that really compels the president to follow any particular timetable in putting minority commissioners on the board. It's going to dramatically change the method of governance and give the White House far more power over how the FTC and other major regulatory agencies behave.
9: This gets to a question, though, Bill, and I am curious as to whether there is sort of any hope that we would actually maybe see, a reinterpretation, if you will, with a nod to the idea that these agencies, in order to sort of be able to make decisions that are in the best interest of their regulated industries, can do so with a level of independence without the White House, breathing down their shoulder to make one decision one way or the other.
8: I think it's a compelling argument. And specifically in this instance, I felt when I was at the FTC as the chair and as the general counsel, when you go into court, the high card you're trying to play is that your decision is based upon the application of your experience, your knowledge, and that you're bringing forth the highest level of professionalism. And that on that basis, the court should respect you. You're not telling the court that you're always right, but you're telling the court we're likely to get it right more often than you are, your honors. As soon as it appears as though decisions are the product of political expediency or pressure from elected officials, in this case the White House, there's no basis for the court to respect the decisions of the agency. And the court is far more likely to simply decide, I can make up my own mind about how well you've done. So I think taking away that level of autonomy denies the agency a crucial strength that it has in appearing before courts, and I think it denies the agency a vital element of legitimacy in appearing to the larger public. Believe me, there are plenty of accountability mechanisms built into the system already. The autonomy that we've been talking about provides the civic society with a greater level of assurance that their interests are being represented by true professionals exercising good professional judgment.
9: I know that the Fed, to a certain extent, was shielded from this, but there are a lot of people that look at the language in the decision and on the Slaughter decision specifically with regards to the non-Fed agencies and say that there is a pathway to actually go back to the Supreme Court with an argument that would actually give the president a little bit more autonomy over hiring and firing at the Fed.
8: It seems as though the decision today rested so much on procedural considerations and the way that Federal Reserve Board Governor Cook was treated. When you look carefully at the decision, you can imagine that there are other approaches that could have been taken to address her circumstances. She could have been given a proper hearing and an opportunity to challenge facts. It was the impetuousness of the dismissal that I think raised concerns by the court, including this court that might have been willing to listen to other arguments, but simply couldn't stomach the idea that you can say, you behave badly on the basis of my say-so, I can dismiss you from office. I suppose the court was also very concerned here that it doesn't want to send the markets into a tailspin simply by dismissing a member of a board that's so important to the operation of the monetary system and the entire economy.
9: I am curious, Bill, before we go here, do companies out there, do they actually fear these agencies, or at least did they prior to the decision today?
8: I don't think so. When I listen to the companies and their lawyers who assure you that they're the smartest people on earth, they had a pretty good idea of how to navigate through the regulatory process. They're keen students of the identity and preferences of individual nominees. They know all of the pressure points in this city, which include the Congress, lobbying, appropriations, the pressure points that exist in the White House. They know how to apply them. That's the essence of the traditional Washington practice that goes back for decades. So my sense is that they might be concerned about the power that these agencies have, and that power can be formidable, but they ought not be concerned that there are no mechanisms to bring these agencies to account. And there are just legions of examples throughout the modern history of the U.S. that shows that that power can be used to constrain the agencies. So I would say important to respect them, but not to fear that there's no way to hold them to account for their decisions.
9: All right, Bill, really appreciate you joining us today. Professor Bill Kovacek there, of course, a former FTC chair, former commissioner, and really a lifetime expert there in antitrust and legal matters in Washington. Now a professor over at the George Washington University Law School. When we come back, we're going to talk about the end of an era as Comcast gets ready to part with its media assets. That conversation coming up after the break right here on Bloomberg.

0: my old mentor, Roger Staubach, who told me when I transitioned, football will never leave you, but you need to leave it.
1: Wow.
0: Everyone has a dream, and a lot of dreams are, you know, my dream is to play football and play professional football, and you get the dream comes true, but it is going to end. And the day it ends, the day before it ends, you're one of the best in the world. Great. The next day you wake up, that's gone. What are you great at? And the truth is nothing, right? I'm not great at anything else.
2: I talk about it all the time, Steve, is this whole idea of it's not from penthouse to penthouse. And what I mean by that is you played for 15, 20 years and you're in the penthouse. That doesn't mean that you come to the business world and you're going to be in the penthouse. Now, you don't start in the third floor or the lobby. You actually have to start in the basement.

0: 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Good morning. 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
8: All right, it's time now for our top calls, and we want to put a special focus on the media sector, particularly Comcast and its plans to spin off NBC Universal and Sky into a separate company, ending its long run as a telecom media giant. Joining us right now is David Joyce, senior analyst over at Seaport Research Partners. A bit of a reversal in strategy, though not necessarily a surprise, or was it a surprise to you, David?
9: Well, it's a surprise in that they spent a little bit more than a year to spin off just a portion of the NBC Universal assets into Versant Media. That just was completed at the beginning of this year. So people are going to say, why didn't they do all of this at once? Be that as it may, I think there is logic to having two kind of pure plays, one on the content side, one on the distribution. I think as long as they know what their strategy is, they can have a cleaner, more flexible path to various types of partnerships in their respective industries.
8: When it comes to the content side, though, I am curious about what the value of that is as a standalone without the distribution attached to it.
9: Well, I think that you can really look to the average of what the cash flows are from NBC Universal, because they do have big years like this when they've got the Super Bowl and the Olympics and political advertising, and then there might be light years off those cycles. But you also have some variability in their cash flows from the Universal studios, mostly on the film side, but somewhat on TV. So there is some volatility here, but there is a library of content. There are a lot of valuable TV station assets, and these are still key ways that people see their NFL games, for example. And there's a lot of consumer and fan engagement with the Bravo network and some of the properties there. So there's a lot of brands that people can really engage with that do create value on the content side.
10: I'd love to talk a little bit about what this means for Comcast's path forward, particularly when it comes to their M&A strategy, because it's been reported that, they had put in an offer for Warner Brothers Discovery last year. Some folks are seeing this as sort of a precursor to maybe them going out and pursuing other deals. I wonder where you fall on that.
9: It is interesting that late in 2024, when they announced they were spinning off Versant Media, that really precipitated a wave of speculation of what the industry consolidation was going to look like. That turned into Warner Brothers Discovery doing its own separation process, that turned into that bidding war, and Comcast was involved, as you noted. But now we have, I think, a concept of the Comcast and NBC Universal, each on their own, being an acquirer or a target. And I say target because you do have the new variable of SpaceX having a public equity that could be used if they wanted to have some more terrestrial grounding for the Starlink asset, for example. Mm-hmm. There was news that in the past week a peer of Comcast's, Charter Communications, possibly was in operational discussions with Starlink. I think that there's just a wide open array of directions these can head in, and that's why you saw a lot of positive activity in the space today. Yes, Comcast could be an acquirer of more cable assets. I don't think there's any reason why they shouldn't be allowed to, because they're competing against companies that have full coverage of the U.S.
10: Well, I'd love to hear what you think is more likely. You say they could be either the target or the acquirer, but do you lean in either direction?
9: I think Comcast is going to be more of an acquirer. I think there's more telecom-related assets that they could be interested in, that provide managed services to businesses. They did a small acquisition of a company called Nitel last year, so that's one area they could go in where they still have a small share, but they've been growing that well. Data centers definitely are of interest. I think not necessarily from their own capital expenditure, expenditures plan of building them, but providing connectivity to them in case they get full contracts with the internet platform companies, for example, that want dedicated data centers. So I think that they're more likely to be an acquirer.
10: All right, David, really appreciate your time. That is David Joyce of Seaport Research Partners. Now, coming up, how this year's massive M&A volatility spikes and AI buildouts are shaping markets. We'll be joined by the CEO of the London Stock Exchange Group up next. 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

0: 3:30 p.m. here in New York. This is the countdown to the close. I'm Romain Bostic.
1: And I'm Katie Greifel, keeping an eye on this big rebound that we're seeing in markets, particularly when it comes to big tech, which ties into the AI trade, which we've been tracking very closely. And it's worth pointing out, I mean, the AI trade, it isn't just an up arrow story, as we've seen over the past few months here for a lot of sectors in the market. That means a lot of disruption.
0: A lot of disruption. And we talk about this idea of no one really knows who's going to be disrupted. And this is kind of the same parlor game people played, you know, 30 years ago with the advent of the internet. I mean, if you had picked the winners back then, most likely you would have been wrong. I mean, we always kind of, I always use this little anecdote that, you know, two of the biggest companies today were probably two of the least profitable and least likely winners of the sort of tech revolution, of course, Amazon being one of them. And I feel like we're going through that once more this time around.
1: It's an incredibly valid point that the winners that we have today, the leaders of today, might not necessarily be the leaders in 5 to 10 years. And the same is true on the flip side. So let's keep this conversation going with David Schwimmer. He is CEO of the London Stock Exchange Group, joining us on set in New York. David, it's great to see you.
2: Thanks for having me.
1: So let's talk about AI. Of course, you think about LSEG shares. It was a rough 2025 because people have really been trying to figure out where the next disruption could be. So talk to us a little bit about how LSEG is approaching AI and how you sort of future-proof your business here.
2: So AI is actually a great opportunity for LSEG, and the market, our investors, have gotten to understand that better and better over the last several months, in large part because there's a better understanding of the fact that the vast majority, like 90% plus of our data, is effectively proprietary. And these AI channels, AI capabilities, are making our data more valuable. And so we're seeing this in terms of our customers wanting to access our data, for example, through these channels, and being able to use more and more data through the power of AI. So we've got partnerships with all those you would expect, whether that's an OpenAI, whether that's Anthropic, of course, Microsoft, Google, others. And we're seeing this as basically a new distribution channel. And our customers are seeing it as a great way to access our data. Mm-hmm. And using AI, they're actually consuming more of the data than they would have been using if, for example, it's just a human accessing the data. An agent or model tends to consume a lot more data than a human. So it's ending up, I think, going to be a big positive for us. And the market, our investors, are starting to understand that better and better.
1: And so I want to talk a little bit about how this relates to your dealings with your activist investor, Elliott, because, you know, they really have pushed you to show how AI, you know, sort of benefits your data business, which, as you point out, is very sticky and a lot of it is proprietary. They've also really focused on your share buyback program. And earlier this year, you did announce a pretty sizable share buyback plan here when it comes to, I believe it was 3 billion pounds. Elliott, I think, wanted 5 billion pounds. So do you have plans to increase that buyback, or how are engagements with Elliott going?
2: So we engage with all of our shareholders. Some of our shareholders are more vocal than others, but we listen to all of them. We engage with all of them. I think the 3 billion buyback that we announced at, I guess that was our Q, I'm not sure if that was our Q1 or our full
1: end
2: year.
1: End of February.
2: Yeah, full year results. It landed really well with the markets. And the reason we targeted that amount was because that allows us to, it's a bigger buyback than we've ever done before, significantly larger. And it also allows us to maintain our strategic flexibility. So as we go through this year, this is a business that generates a healthy amount of cash flow. And so we can definitely fund the full buyback. And then at the end of the year, we'll be squarely in the middle of our 1.5 to 2.5 times net debt to EBITDA range. And so that just gives us strategic flexibility. If there's M&A that we want to do over the course of the year, we're able to do that at the same time that we have a very healthy buyback in the market.
0: Are there M&A opportunities out there that you're looking for? I mean, what could you even digest at this point?
2: So we're always evaluating opportunities. Over the last few years, we've done, I think, about 7 modest size, what we call bolt-on transactions. And they've all been very helpful in terms of adding new capabilities, adding new functionality for us, and enabling us to really plug those capabilities into the breadth of our offering. And we're evaluating opportunities on a regular basis. We say no to a lot more than we do. Mm-hmm. But I think it makes sense to always evaluate what's out there.
0: I am curious, though, just in terms of growing your business. And I mean, let's just focus on just the organic growth itself. I would assume some of the market volatility of late aids you. I know that might be a more of a short term. But I'm also curious just about, we talk here in the U.S. about this whole pipeline of IPOs coming mm-hmm. to market. I am curious about what is sort of the health of the listing market overseas in London, mm-hmm. in Europe right now, relative to what we're seeing here in the U.S. Is there a competitive case to be made for London right now?
2: Sure. So we are actually seeing a healthier pipeline today than I have seen in my 8 years in the role. And the team at the London Stock Exchange sees that pipeline actually being stronger than we've seen going back really before the financial crisis. So that we'll see that in the back half of this year and going into next year. And it's a bunch of companies that are based out of the UK. It's some based out of Europe, some out of the Middle East, some from Asia as well. So it is a healthy and attractive pipeline.
0: So none of the, I guess we'll call it, political issues over there have had any potential effect on your business? I mean, you've cycled through quite a few leaders over there in the UK.
2: So yeah. I would say that yeah. the markets certainly prefer political stability, mm-hmm. But we've had political instability all over the world.
0: Yeah.
2: And I think in many ways, the markets, again, they'd prefer stability, but people are looking, companies, issuers are looking for capital. Mm-hmm. They're looking for growth. And in many ways, a lot of them are at the point where, you know, we can't wait for everything to become calm and stable. And they're looking to access the markets.
1: Well, you talk about the healthy pipeline that you see. I do want to talk about the trend that we've seen develop in a big way over the past few years, which is, you know, companies listed elsewhere in Europe, in London, switching their listing altogether to New York or, you know, U.S. exchanges. And, you know, when you talk about this healthy pipeline, does that imply that, you know, you see that trend maybe tapering off a bit? Or how do you sort of keep the companies that you already have listed with your exchange?
2: So companies have a better understanding of, to use your word, that trend. If you look at companies over the last several years that have gone from the UK to listing and raising capital in the US, it's actually a pretty tough track record. Hmm. It's about 20 companies that have come to the US and raised over $100 million in capital. And I think something like three of them, it might be four, are still listed and trading up. And then the other 17 or so is a combination of having been delisted or trading down an average of sort of 60 to 70%. So it's a frankly terrible track record. There are a couple examples where companies have come over to the U.S. and done well, but they're really the exceptions. And the companies that are over in the UK and in Europe that look at this, like they can see those results and they can recognize, you know, you come over to the US, if you don't have a reason for being in the US, if you're not a very large company with a great story, there's a significant risk of being an orphan stock. Hmm. And we also hear this from some companies over here listed in the US that if they're not of a certain size, they're at risk of being so-called orphan stocks. So, no, from that perspective, there are a lot of companies that look at that and they realize, we're going to be much better off on the London Stock Exchange.
0: All right, I got to leave it there. David, really appreciate you coming in. London Stock Exchange CEO David Schwimmer. And, of course, we should note that LSEG is a direct competitor with Bloomberg LP with several of their software and data products. Now, when we come back, we're going to take a look at what's going on here in the U.S. and shares of Rocket Lab trying to set up potentially a competitor to SpaceX's Starlink. That conversation coming up next as part of our Stock of the Hour right here on Bloomberg.

0: bringing you up-to-the-minute geopolitical news whenever and wherever it happens. I'm Tyler Kendall in Geneva, Switzerland, and this is Bloomberg.
1: At a time when policy in Washington is driving Wall Street, we draw a distinction between the rhetoric and the action, bringing you market-moving guests and original reporting. This is Bloomberg Surveillance.
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3: 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The other reason from the machine learning perspective is that humanoids have the shape of humans. Mm. So perhaps we can learn from humans doing different tasks and transfer that onto humanoids.
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6: We were never brutal. We were cheap and mean. 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
7: Ryanair will continue to dominate the short-haul space in Europe because we have much lower fares and much lower costs.
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7: If you had a real low-fare carrier here in the States, as Ryanair is in the US, there would still be very strong demand.
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10: Time now for our stock of the hour. Shares of Rocket Lab up about 16%, blasting off after the company agreed to buy satellite telephone company Iridium Communications, a cash and stock transaction. Rocket Lab now second to SpaceX in the number of missions by U.S.-based companies. Join us right now to talk a little bit more about this is Nora Melinda, Bloomberg Markets correspondent. Nora, obviously this seems to be more of a play here to compete against Starlink. So talk to me a little bit about what Rocket Lab actually wants out of Iridium, which is kind of like the OG. Mm-hmm. The kind of the satellite communications. I was kind of going back because I kind of forgot. Like,
11: all about it?
10: Yeah, because remember the phone, and then it was like, well, the only people who use it are like, you know, basically sailors and like, you know, drug dealers.
11: Not us.
10: Yeah.
11: Not us.
10: Yeah. So what do they want out of this?
11: Well, okay, Rocket Lab, they already have rockets. Yeah. They have satellite manufacturing. What they're looking for out of Iridium is essentially spectrum. That's what everyone's really looking for right now, which is scarce. Spectrum is essentially like a digital highway, if you think about it, in terms of how people are really able to get the access to be able to communicate using satellites to cell phones here on Earth. And that's what they're looking for from Iridium that they don't already have right now as they're continuing to scale.
12: And so, you know, we keep mentioning the potential SpaceX competition, that is sort of the logic behind this deal. But is Rocket Lab seriously a competitor to Starlink, to SpaceX? Just give us some context here.
11: So when we think about the scale, right, SpaceX is much more massive than this company here. But when we also think about all the other players in the space, it actually is doing pretty well. I mean, we just talked about the stat about this being the second to SpaceX in terms of the number of missions completed by U.S. companies. But of course, it's not nearly as massive of a company as SpaceX. But you see investors on Wall Street, they're trying to figure out where the next SpaceX could be and which competitors are potentially best poised to be able to compete. And if we're able to see these two things come together between Rocket Lab and Iridium, they are betting on the fact that they think that it could have some pretty strong competition there.
10: But this gets to the underlying valuation on SpaceX, too. I mean, ostensibly it's a rocket launch company, but really kind of the real value wasn't actually what they were putting up there into space and the idea that they controlled a lot of that. And this appears to be Rocket Lab's strategy, maybe, I guess, in using Iridium?
11: Well, also, this is their biggest acquisition. And so that's also something that a lot of investors are thinking about right now. And as they're thinking about how they can actually compete with SpaceX, they see Iridium as essentially being a part of that puzzle as when they're really thinking about a complete picture here. I mean, the CEO is saying essentially there's nothing that you can really do that you can best utilize if you don't have the spectrum, and that's what Iridium has here.
10: Yeah.
13: So I look back.
12: Yeah. Okay. So, please tell me.
13: Yeah. So the original Iridium phone, that was out of Motorola. Huh.
11: Okay.
13: And Al Gore made the first call.
12: No way. Yeah.
13: And the company went bankrupt a few months after that, and then it's been revived. But nevertheless, here we are.
12: It was probably a fantastic phone call that he made.
13: It was.
12: So
13: they were gigantic
11: had to have
13: phones.
11: Been.
13: Yeah.
12: What a moment
13: Absolutely.
12: In time. Great reporting. That is Bloomberg TV Markets correspondent Nora Melinda talking about this interesting deal coming from Rocket Lab. And meanwhile, you take a look at the S&P 500, higher by 1.1% on the day. Looks like we're going to close out near the highs of the session. We have the closing bell just about 15 minutes away. We're going to take you there with Meera Pandit. She is Executive Director and Global Market Strategist over at JPMorgan Asset Management. 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

0: Today's CFOs are reshaping the C-suite. Bloomberg's chief future officer shines a spotlight on these dynamic leaders. Furniture and home goods retailer Wayfair has long been a heavy hitter in e-commerce. Now it's branching out into brick-and-mortar stores, and CFO Kate Gulliver loves the challenge.
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2: As an exchange, what can you do to make it more attractive to be a publicly traded company?
3: Talk to our customers. We spend a lot of time with our listed companies, listening to their concerns, particularly the offices of the CFO, head of IR, listening to their pain points, general counsels as well, and then act as an advocacy group for those companies to really focus on structured reform to allow a company to tell their story in the most efficient way possible and reward them for the good disclosures that they are making in the market.
2: Is there any sort of financial innovation that you could drive to get more companies to list? Tokenization has come up.
3: Well, we did announce our tokenization initiative earlier this year. We've already built the technology. We've already done a variety of proof of concepts. It allows for instantaneous settlement, 24/7 trading. It importantly allows for the rights associated with a share to move into that electronic form, but is going to be a platform that runs in parallel to our more traditional exchanges.
4: People ask me all the time, what is the key to being a really good investor? And I tell them, it's to surround yourself with and work with the best investors you can find. On Bloomberg Wealth, I'm going to take you to meet the greatest investors in the world, the people that I would like to have managing my money.
5: As investors, we are always worried about the issue of the moment. Success is about time in the market as opposed to timing the market.
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6: From an investor point of view, we're sort of in an odd period of where there's the great plains of opportunity. Think about like back to the 1800s of the diaspora of the United States. You had opportunities which are great open spaces, but you also had unknown risks lurking in the grasslands. Mm-hmm. And those unknown risks are inflation, there are unknown costs of capital, and the endpoint for more productive pursuits being AI.
7: Jerome Schneider there over at PIMCO, kicking us off to the close about 50 minutes ago, those great plains of opportunity. Right now it has the NASDAQ 100 and the Philadelphia Semiconductor Index near their session highs.
8: Yeah, the S&P 500 looking to snap that five-day losing streak. It did not post a positive gain at all at any point last week, but kicking off this holiday shortened week on a high note. A lot of strength coming through with big tech. It's going to be interesting to see how enduring this is. It sort of feels, I mean, aside from the jobs report that we get on Thursday this week, like we're in a little bit of a catalyst vacuum right now.
7: Yeah, and I mean, we kind of have to wait, what, another 2.5 weeks or so before we start to get the earnings start to trickle back
8: in. I don't want to wait.
7: But if you care, I mean, you got Kevin Warsh is speaking in a couple days over in Portugal. I know you follow
8: the Big Central conference
7: there.
8: Love that.
7: And then, of course, as you say, we get the jobs report. And then that's it. We celebrate the 250th anniversary of our Declaration of Independence, Katie Greifel.
8: Absolutely. So we'll see how this trade develops. I have to imagine that a lot of folks perhaps are celebrating that birthday early. It is very much the dead of summer here.
7: All right. Well, let's celebrate the closing bells, which are just about 8.5 minutes away. Mira Panda joins us here in Studio 2, Executive Director and Global Market Strategist at J.P. Morgan Asset Management. All right, Mira, I mean, we're closing out the quarter on a high note, more or less. I mean, no matter how things shake out over the next 24 hours, most of the major indices are sitting on pretty healthy gains. And I guess the big question is sort of what propels those gains further? We When you look at the earnings picture, which I would assume is sort of what got us here, not just speculation, does that hold up?
9: It's been this constant battle this entire year between fundamentals and sentiment, to some extent around geopolitics, but mainly around this AI trade, where fundamentals have been pretty strong all year, but we just need to keep being reminded of them every earnings season. But in between, you get these bouts of anxiety around job displacement, wholesale industry displacement, compute costs. The list goes on in terms of some of these different fears. And so right now we're waiting for that, again, reinvigoration from an earnings standpoint. But I think the challenge here is when you think about stocks and you think about whether it's a good buy or not, we typically look at valuations. Are things expensive or cheap? And then we also look at what's the earnings looking like. The earnings have been unimpeachable over the last couple of years, but there is this growing question of how sustainable is this level of earnings growth? And even if you continue to see high earnings growth, but it starts to inflect just a little bit lower, is that enough to spook the markets? And you see that with areas like the Mag 7 and the hyperscalers, where even where earnings have been consistent, that has been an area of the trade that has very much faded.
7: Well, that's what I'm curious about, is the concentration risk, and not just concentration and risk in terms of the weightings and the indexes, but we talk about the vast majority of earnings growth coming from the AI infrastructure build out. So if you get one company, or at least one major company, that even intimates that somehow we're falling short of targets or we're going to pull back CapEx, is that going to be a major market event, meaning a broad market event, or do you think that will be confined to that company and maybe a couple of its peers?
9: We may have to think about the Mag 7 again, and the hyperscalers is a good example here, where the earnings have still been strong, but aspects of those trades have fizzled and given way to other areas of the AI ecosystem. Expect as this trade evolves, there will continue to be a passing of the baton into other areas, perhaps more to some of the model developers and the apps over time. But at this point, the infrastructure layer is still really holding in there. Now, the recognition here also in terms of earnings growth is that these are going to become much more cyclical areas of the economy as tech moves from capital light to capital intensive, and all of the offshoots of that ecosystem do as well. So we have to prepare ourselves for some degree of cyclicality. The question is, how long is that cycle? Because right now it does look like that earnings cycle is reasonably long. Nonetheless, to your point about concentration and overlap risk, it's not too early to try to balance that a little bit more in portfolios.
8: Well, I do think you make a really interesting point that, you know, you think about potential cyclicality coming into this market. I mean, the idea that you have a lot of these huge tech names shifting from being capital light to capital intensive, I mean, that's a pretty big sea change when you think about how tech is, you know, traditionally fit into a portfolio.
9: Absolutely. And that means when we think about how our portfolios are constructed, we need to look underneath the hood and understand where those exposures are. So we just had the Russell rebalance on Friday. If we think about value and growth, really a lot of the changes at the sector level on both ends happened just from a couple of companies that then drove big swings underneath the surface at the sector and industry level. So if you look at the top 10 stocks within the Russell 1000, about 35% of them about 35% of that exposure is coming from just 10 companies. That's about 16% in the value and about 55% in growth. So you think about that overlap risk, and people think I have value, I have growth. There's real overlap risk here. And you're also seeing that the Mag 7 have actually increased in weight, probably just at the wrong time as they're underperforming in value. And then you look at growth, semis is about a third of growth, and 70% of growth is tech. So really important to understand not only the overlaps, but the concentrations, and to think about some of the areas of the market that are still high quality, high earnings. So I'd point to an area like financials, for example, where the earnings growth has been strong. You maybe have not seen the sentiment around financials that strong, but most of the pullback this year has been really a multiple compression. You're still seeing good loan growth. You're seeing a consumer that is resilient underneath the surface when you look at credit card charge-offs, delinquencies, even though areas like savings rates are not that high. And you think about all this M&A and IPO activity that has helped fuel that as well. So we think about areas like that within the U.S. and some other value-oriented areas internationally to balance.
8: Well, financials, I can never make heads or tails of what the stocks actually respond to, because as you mentioned, I mean, M&A activity, IPO activity, that has to be great for the big banks. You think about the volatility that we're seeing in markets. I mean, they must be trading a ton. And then I take a look at the year-to-date scorecard. Financials are your worst performing sector in the S&P 500. So what do they actually respond to? What actually drives financial stocks?
9: Ultimately, this year, it has again been that tension between sentiment and fundamentals, where the fundamentals have been strong, but the sentiment hasn't really caught up. And you see two sides of the coin, too. It's the same thing with AI, where everyone changes changes their mind about being bull or bear about certain aspects of the trade. Even with financials in the beginning of the year, well, private credit is actually going to hit broader financial balance sheets and this is going to create an issue. And now the narrative is more around, hey, financials are able to take the share in the public markets from private credit as private credit goes through a little bit of a reckoning. Mm-hmm. And therefore, this is a good loan growth opportunity. So the sentiment, again, is so sensitive to the market narrative mm-hmm. that we really have to think long term about what those fundamentals may tell us.
7: All right. Meera Pandit, their executive director of global market strategies at J.P. Morgan Asset Management. Counting us down to the closing bells, Katie, with just about 2.5 minutes to go, a 2% gain right now on the NASDAQ, even more so on the Philadelphia semis.
8: Yeah, it looks like we're going to finish out at the highs of the session for a bunch of these benchmarks. The S&P 500 included in that as well. Gains of over 1%.
7: Absolutely. Here, when we talk about this idea of what's powering the rally, we continue to see the names that have taken us here continue to take us further. A full breakdown of all of today's market action starts now.
10: The Closing Bell, Bloomberg's comprehensive cross-platform coverage of the U.S. market close, starts right now.
7: And right now we are 2 minutes away from the end of the trading day. Romain Bostic here with Katie Greifeld, taking you through to that closing bell. It's a global simulcast. Carol Masser, Tim Stenovic, they join us now. Welcome to our audiences across all of our Bloomberg platforms, television, radio, our partnership with YouTube here on the penultimate trading day of the month of June and of the quarter, Carol Masser.
11: Wait, don't we have one more?
12: We said penultimate.
11: Oh, penultimate, sorry.
7: Carol Masser, I know, you know, reading is fundamental, but,
11: Oh my gosh.
12: God,
11: here
12: we go.
11: Such a show off.
12: Starting off.
11: Jeez.
12: A warm and fuzzy Monday.
11: I still love you. All right, S&P 500, though, even split, even
12: to
11: though.
12: To be fair, you did
11: about,
12: walk right into that.
11: I know,
12: that
11: I did. That's called, I was kind of listening, but not listening. So I just heard part of that.
8: In there.
11: Anyway, very impressive as usual. S&P 500, though, 230 names to the upside, 273 to the downside. So it's like an even split. Like, it's not like everybody's all in here.
12: No, I mean, all in on the quarter, though. There was a lot of volatility. The S&P 500 right now up exactly 14%.
11: What did you get on your SATs?
12: This quarter.
8: Verbal. What did you get on your SATs? I hope you can't remember.
7: On the SATs? Carol, I don't
12: hold on.
7: I don't know what I did last week. And you're asking me what I did, you know, 20.
12: Do we really want to talk about this?
11: Remember SATs? Okay. Anyway.
12: I'll try not to.
11: Moving on.
8: I will say when it comes to these markets.
7: Not to brag, though, but I was a straight A student, so.
8: I'm sure. Yeah.
12: Romain, he did skip.
11: Me too.
12: Romain, how many grades did you skip?
7: I skipped a couple.
8: Really?
7: Did you? And it's taken me to such great heights, and now I sit here with you.
11: Wow.
7: Carol and Katie Garth.
11: Now I'm kind of impressed.
7: Haverford's finest. As we get the closing bells here in New York, actually a bit of volatility towards the end. That volatility pushing stocks to the upside. Most of the major indices now finishing the day at session highs. The Dow Jones Industrial Average adding roughly about 300 points or 0.6%. The S&P up about 86 points or 1.2%. The NASDAQ Composite and the NASDAQ 100 each going to finish higher by more than 2% on the day. And the Russell 2000, which had actually been oscillating between gains and losses, is just going to barely just poke into the green. Green up less than 1 point on the day, but green is green, Carol Masser.
11: Can you do that again? That was kind of fun. I kind of love that. All right, back to the S&P 500. I said it before, guys, kind of an even split, Katie. A little bit more downside in terms of the names down in the S&P 500, about 274.
8: Well, it's an interesting divide when you take a look at the circle. You did have six sectors of 11 finish in the green. That is more than the five that fell. A lot of the big important ones gained. Information technology higher by 1.7% as a sector. Communication services higher by more than 3%. Consumer discretionary higher by 2.7%. So that's the good news side of the ledger. And then you can see those little slices of red. Not a huge weighting here when it comes to materials, but as a sector, it did fall about 1.9%. You also had real estate, energy, utilities, and consumer staples fall on this Monday.
11: All right, guys, let's get to some of the individual gainers, if I may. We have to talk a little bit about some of the cable names. And take a look at Comcast. At its high, it was up something like 17% intraday, still finishing with a gain of about 4.5% here. This is Comcast plans to spin off NBC Universal and Sky into a new company, holding businesses such as theme parks, film and TV studios, and the Peacock streaming service. And then Comcast holding its original cable TV, broadband, and wireless businesses. I mean, the cable media industry companies continuing to change. So you had Comcast again finishing off its highs, but up 4.5%. And I thought it was interesting also that you had Charter rallying big time, up about 9.4%. Some saying that Comcast's move could pave the way for M&A across both the connectivity and media businesses. That was a note from our BI analyst, Gita Ranganathan and Ravino Douglas. So we'll see whether or not Charter is in play. Wall Street Journal writing that Comcast News has investors betting on the prospect of Comcast acquiring Charter after the split's completion. So just kind of watching this space overall. I want to go over to the Bloomberg Mag 7 Total Return Index. We had five of the seven names higher in today's session, so that averaged up about 2.6%. Mag 7 are down about 10% since May 28th, but up about 3.5% in the past two trading days alone. So we have seen investors moving back into that space, except for Microsoft and Apple. We've talked about Microsoft heading into their worst month in years. And then I could do SpaceX and Tesla. I feel like I should do them. So let's bring them up. Both rallying in today's session. You had SpaceX up about 7%. You have Tesla up about 8.5%. Late Friday, we got the news that SpaceX would join the NASDAQ 100 on July 7th. Not really news. We knew it was coming. And then there were a lot of tweets by Elon over the weekend. A tweet on Sunday that SpaceX Grok 4.5 AI model was perhaps better than products from Anthropic. And he also pointed out that the model was being used by SpaceX and Tesla. So another example of the deepening relationship between those two companies. And then I have to just throw in
12: There's another one?
11: Yes.
12: Oh, okay.
11: Because maybe even more interesting than SpaceX and Tesla is Rocket Lab, top in the NASDAQ 100, up almost 16%. Rocket Lab agreeing to buy Iridium Communications.

0: investigation into the alleged smuggling of NVIDIA chips into China using the company's servers. The investigation is part of Taiwan's crackdown on AI chip diversion, which Taipei considering criminalization of exports of AI chips to China and fortifying its export controls to better align with the U.S. Supermicro shares, again, worst performer in the S&P 500. You can see when that news crossed just before 2 p.m. today. That's when it really took a turn lower, down 8% today. Verizon, for much of the day, in fact, was actually the worst performer in the S&P 500, but now among the worst performers today. Shares finished down by 5.2%. Shares fell after Bloomberg News reported that SpaceX and Charter have held executive-level talks about partnering on a consumer mobile phone offering that could directly challenge wireless providers. We got an update from Carol on that. Separately, Verizon also announced earlier on Monday that it expected to record a loss of about $700 million to $800 million in the second quarter. And finally, Microsoft. We just had a great conversation with Brody Ford at Bloomberg News about Microsoft's woes this month. Down 1.2% today, Romain.
1: Look at that chart.
0: But heading for their worst month,
2: yeah,
0: going back to 2000. The stock down about 18% and change just in June.
2: Mm-hmm.
0: $613 billion in market value. It's valued right now at the cheapest in a decade.
2: Yeah, a lot of questions here really about just kind of the software space overall and kind of whether Microsoft ends up being kind of the endemic representative of that. We take a quick look at yields, guys. The rally that we had seen, at least on the shorter and mid part of the curve, taking a bit of a pause today. Yields up on your 2-year, your 5-year, and your 10-year. No real change, though, on the longer end of the curve.
1: All right, so kind of wild, guys, that here we are getting ready to wrap up the first half of the year. You look at something like small caps. I mean, they've really charged ahead in this most recent quarter, but we'll see what the jobs report holds, whether or not it shows wage pressures and whether or not there's some inflationary pressures as a result and what that might mean for the next move by the Fed.
0: I think, too, we can't forget about geopolitics and what's happening in the Strait of Hormuz. And there were a lot of questions about, okay, what does peace actually look like and durable, sustained peace? And the president did make some comments from the Oval Office just a little while ago on oil prices and sort of on the latest when it comes to negotiations. But I think that's also a risk investors are feeling moving into the second half of the year.
3: Especially, I mean, when you think about oil, I mean, in some of the ways it's been moving, it has felt kind of unintuitive. You think about these big declines that we've seen, even though on Friday, you think about some of the headlines that we got, it was pretty tense. You saw a plunge in oil. Now you're seeing some of that come back, but certainly that has ripple effects into every asset class and acutely into the bond market. So it feels like we've lived a lot of lives this past quarter, and we'll see what the catalysts hold for the next one, though. It seems like, you know, we're in a little bit of a lull here, Romain.
2: I am interested in hearing what Kevin Warsh has to say a little bit later this week. He's going to be speaking over at that Centra conference in Portugal, and kind of the contrast between what we see on some of these headline inflation figures and the idea that there's a lot of inflation out there that doesn't necessarily show up in those numbers, and exactly how he views those numbers and whether that's something that the Fed should be taking into account.
1: Right. He doesn't love necessarily, you know, the metrics that are used right now. All right, guys, that is a wrap. Our cross-platform radio, TV, YouTube, Bloomberg Originals. We do call it the closing bell. Katie and Romain continuing on the close on Bloomberg TV. Tim and I back here on Bloomberg Business Week Daily on Bloomberg Radio. We will see you again, same time, same place tomorrow.
2: And when we come back, we keep our focus on the Fed. A conversation with former Fed Governor Betsy Duke. We're going to talk about that Supreme Court ruling that, at least for now, seems to preserve the Fed's independence. That's coming up next here on The Close, right here on Bloomberg.

0: risks. However, if we're saying we're adding some risk because of that kind of model, but we're now solving a core problem as opposed to maybe a nice to have solution in Africa, that might actually offset it. Where if you're solving something that people really absolutely need and can't live without, in a way that then that's a lot less risky. So again, we'd encourage investors to have a less binary view. In other words, the US isn't risky, Africa is risky. And that's going to lead to a lot of complications down the road.
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3: Countdown is on. Everything you need to get the edge at the end of the market day. 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
4: Welcome back to The Close. I'm Katie Greifeld.
5: And I'm Romain Bostic here on this Monday afternoon. A rally for most of the major stocks here in the U.S., led by what else? Tech. The S&P 500 adding about 1% on the day. But once again, it was a lot of the chip stocks, a lot of the AI infrastructure stocks that really led the charge. You had some sentiment boosted today by what is still a relatively decent macroeconomic picture. The 9% drop that we saw in crude futures last week, giving way to about a 1% rise as people still trying to figure out what's going on in Iran. And an interesting story out of Japan, the Japanese yen weakening to its lowest levels versus the dollar in 40 years.
4: Yeah, just stunning moves in the currency market. But let's talk about some of the big moves on the individual equity side, because there were a lot of them. I wanted to highlight Alphabet. This was your biggest points contributor to the S&P 500 today. Shares rising nearly 5%. Comcast also having a huge day, which we've discussed, coming out with the news that it's going to spin off NBC Universal and Sky into a separate company. Shareholders seem to like that. Shares rising about 4.4%. And SpaceX, I wanted to highlight. Of course, we saw that Russell rebalance on Friday. So SpaceX now trading in some of the Russell one or Russell indexes. We know that NASDAQ 100 inclusion coming next week. But let's get to our top story this hour. And that is the Supreme Court reshaping the power of the presidency. The court ruling that Fed Governor Lisa Cook can stay in her job for now, but in a separate ruling, really expanding President Donald Trump's power to fire top officials. Now, this decision puts the White House firmly in control of potentially dozens of agencies that have long operated independently, Romain. So clearly a sea change here.
5: Absolutely. Let's get some insights out of Betsy Duke. She's a former Fed governor, also former chair over at Wells Fargo. And Betsy, we've talked on the program with you before about Fed independence and obviously about the significance of this case. I do just want to point out, I mean, they didn't actually necessarily rule specifically on whether the Fed should be independent. They basically said that, well, you know, they really didn't give Lisa Cook a chance to actually make her case. But it was actually what John Roberts wrote. And I just want to read this to you because he basically made it clear in his majority opinion that we see no reason to leave the public in limbo or to sow doubt as to the status of our nation's most important financial institutions, basically saying that in his view, the Fed is independent and outside the purview of presidential powers to hire and fire at will.
6: Point out, they really made the case that it's important for the Fed to be independent, and by issuing it at the same time as the other opinion, made it clear that they view the Fed differently than others. The other thing about Roberts' opinion is that he reached all the way back to the first attempt to form a central bank and the second attempt to form a central bank in the United States. The first one was actually before the Constitution, and used those as precedent to show that the founding fathers believed in the importance of an independent central bank.
5: I am curious, how do you feel, though, and we should point out, Brett Kavanaugh seemed to also assert in his writings as well about the need to preserve Fed independence. There are a lot of people, though, they look at some of the open questions about addressing the Cook case directly, but also the idea of the separate case involving the president's ability to fire members of other federal agencies like the FTC, FCC, etc., and whether that actually opens the door for a revisiting of this issue with the Fed. Do you feel right now that the issue of Fed independence, at least as far as we can ascertain, is basically a done deal?
6: Well, I think it was very clear from what came out today. And if you looked even at the dissent, so it was a 5-4 opinion, you could say that was close. But if you looked at the dissents, there was only one that disagreed with the actual conclusion. Two of them thought it should not have been brought up, as I understand it, should not have been brought up on the emergency docket. And one thought that it was decided more broadly than it needed to be. But I would say, you know, in just skimming them, it looks to me like at least 8 of the justices would stand by Fed independence with the provision that a governor, a member of the Board of Governors, could be fired for cause.
4: And I do want to read a little bit of Justice Kavanaugh's opinion, because Romain referenced it, but I think it's worth reading out loud. He wrote that even temporary uncertainty about the status of the Federal Reserve could spark political upheaval, including confusion about whether the president could immediately remove multiple governors as at will, as well as turmoil in the U.S. and world economy. So there is the lingering concern out there that, you know, this matter isn't completely put to bed, that, you know, how sustainable this independence will actually be, Betsy. But I'm curious, you know, if these questions persist, if these question marks do linger around the Fed and the independence of the central bank, I mean, how would you expect that to be expressed when you think about, you know, the economy and you think about these broader markets?
6: So I think markets have already voted on how they feel about any sort of uncertainty about what's going to happen at the Federal Reserve Board of Governors and uncertainty about the independence of the central bank. So I think the performance of the economy and the performance of markets is dependent on the independence of the bank. And I think the Supreme Court went as far as they possibly could have to establish that. So I feel real good from the standpoint of the institution. Unfortunately, what they didn't do is create barriers to, you might not be able to fire a member of the Board of Governors, but you can certainly harass them and you can certainly drag them through the courts, which is not a cheap situation for an individual sitting governor. So that's the piece that I still worry about.
4: Let's talk a little bit about Jerome Powell, obviously. None of this applies to him. He has his own investigation going on right now, and he's on the board right now. We did hear from new Fed Chair Kevin Warsh saying last week or at the most recent press conference that he expects a report from the IG by the end of summer. I assume, Betsy, that there's nothing we can extrapolate from the Supreme Court into Jerome Powell's case, but assuming things fall in his favor, I mean, what do you think his future at the board is?
6: So he has said, and I would take him at his word, that he plans to leave as soon as he's determined that this case is well and truly ended. And when the Department of Justice suspended the investigation, they laid the next step on the Federal Reserve's Inspector General. At the press conference, Kevin Warsh did say that he expected that report by the end of summer. So that report will come out, and then whether or not Department of Justice finally comes out and says this investigation is over, if they come out and say very clearly this investigation is over, I think you'll see Jay Powell move on with his life.
4: All right. Well, Betsy, really great to get some time with you. That is Betsy Duke. She is former Fed governor and former chair of Wells Fargo. Now, coming up, AI driving the labor market narrative in 2026, at least according to Goldman Sachs economist Joseph Briggs. He joins us next on his latest report on AI and on the workplace. This is The Close on Bloomberg.

anything we do in Africa is going to be more risky than the U.S. I think the approach we want to take is, how are we being compensated for that risk? And one of those is obviously going to be a valuation question. In our minds, valuation is a lot more attractive in Africa, even if we adjust for some of those Africa risks that a lot of Western investors see. So yes, in a lot of ways, you take some of those models that, as I said, might be more asset medium or asset heavy. There might be some more inherent

0: up-to-the-minute political news whenever and wherever it happens. I'm Joe Matthew on the South Lawn of the White House. 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
3: 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Bloomberg is bringing you the stories of companies and people that are pushing tech to new frontiers and the politics reshaping global tech markets. 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
5: Well, this shortened trading week will end with a look at the labor market when we get June's jobs report on Thursday. Our next guest says that AI is the big 2026 labor story, with his latest report laying out various scenarios for AI-driven job losses. Joining us live in studio, I'm pleased to say, is Joseph Briggs. He is an economist over at Goldman Sachs. Joseph, great to have you in person with us. I want to start with the big scary number in the top line of this report. You argue that the AI transition could displace more than 9% of workers. Talk us through how you ended up at 9%. What sort of timeline that we're talking about here?
6: Yeah, so that estimate, the way that we came up with it was we looked at historically, when you see technology drive productivity gains, what is the impact on the labor market? And, you know, estimating basically this regression, you're able to come up with a parameter and then apply that to our baseline forecast that AI will deliver 15% gross productivity upside following full adoption. And so having done all that math, we just come up with the estimate that, you know, around 9% of people will be displaced during the transition. Now, I'd be amiss not to say, and not to emphasize that that 9% number doesn't mean that everyone will lose their job at once. Mm-hmm. I expect that it's going to be spread out over a long period of time. And as a result, the impact of the unemployment rate will be much smaller than that headline would suggest.
5: Interesting. So spread out in terms of the time frame here. Talk us too about the spread when it comes to sectors, when it comes to industries. Are you seeing any concentration there, or is there that similar dispersion?
6: Definitely. So if we look at the impact that AI is having on the labor market today, you can see it in a few specific sectors. Tech, management consulting, graphic design, anything where we know that there's already the tools that are built out. And so in all these sectors, hiring over the last couple of years has underperformed its long-run trend by around 5%. So the effects are definitely visible. At the same time, we still are very early on in the AI transition. We haven't seen most other parts of the economy start to use AI tools to drive efficiency gains yet. I think that will happen over the next couple of years, but it's still pretty early on and fairly concentrated in those few that I mentioned.
7: I am curious, though, about the 9% number, though, because, I mean, you guys had a report out, I don't know, maybe in March, and wasn't that number kind of lower, like around 6% or so? So you're telling me that based on your calculations, just so effectively over the last, you know, 3.5 months, was that an acceleration in the trend, or was that just a better calculation on your end?
6: Mostly a better calculation. There's a lot of different ways that you can look at the numbers. And, you know, history only provides a loose guide for what we should be expecting to happen going forward. And so the first number that we had that was 6%, you were right, a little bit lower. That was looking at the unemployment rate and seeing how much the unemployment rate rose following a technology-driven productivity shock. The most recent number was looking at the impact that technology productivity shocks have on gross job loss. Mm-hmm. And so just looking at a little bit of a different macroeconomic statistic. And when we did that exercise, we came up with something a bit bigger.
7: I am curious about this idea of the potential for jobs to be created and where the balance is. Obviously, you have a data center build out. I presume that requires a lot of jobs as well, assuming there's going to be some sort of maintenance going forward on those centers, as well as some of the other AI products out there. So where's the balance between the potential jobs that are lost and where new jobs would actually be created?
6: You hit the nail on the head, because I think that for us to see the, you know, relatively positive labor market outcome that we're expecting, we do need need to see a lot of jobs be created. And the good news is that technology provides a long historical record of being the main driver of job growth in the U.S. You know, a couple stats around that. 85% of job growth over the last 85 years has been driven by the creative destruction due to technology that leads to the formation of new types of occupation. You know, a stat that most people underappreciate is that even though net job numbers are typically around 1 million a year, if we look at the number of gross jobs that the U.S. economy creates in any given year, it's around 25 to 35 million. And so there's always a lot of job creation happening in the background, and I think that AI will accelerate that.
5: Well, I want to talk about the sequencing a little bit, because you think about that creative destruction, and when we're seeing these job losses occur, some of that has already started. Have we already seen that job creation begin to start, or do you see the destruction first and then the creation?
6: It's natural to expect that there might be a little bit more destruction up front, because it will just take some time for new jobs to emerge. At the same time, I'd emphasize that already today we're seeing 200 to 250,000 jobs emerge over the last couple of years on the back of data center construction. And so on net, so far, I would say that the job creation and the job destruction have happened basically in lockstep.
7: When you look at sort of what we've heard right now by a lot of the companies out there who have either talked about either productivity enhancements, either the realized or the implied of potential going forward, I know it's hard to quantify, but do you get this sense here that what's being promised is going to match up with the realized reality?
6: Yeah. So there's two ways that, that you can look at it. You know, one, if we look at the overall macro statistics, there's really not much happening yet. That doesn't mean that we're not going to see the big productivity gains in the next 5 to 10 years emerge. But it's still, you know, just a little bit too soon to see, you know, impacts on top line numbers. That being said, if we look down at specific use cases where a company tries to develop a tool to solve a specific problem, likewise, if we look at academic studies, in these scenarios, you're seeing uplifts to productivity to the tune of 20 to 30%. And so, you know, there are big gains being realized, or just in very specific applications today.
5: And Joseph, before we let you go, you know, you mentioned that you think about the overall impact of the unemployment rate. Maybe it won't be as dramatic, the influence of AI, as some are expecting. But give us your baseline here, because there will be some impact.
6: Yeah, there definitely will be. And under our baseline forecasts, where over the full transition, 9% of workers are displaced, if we assume that takes place over 10 years and that people are able to find a job within 1 year after they are affected by AI, that's kind of in line with the historical patterns that we've seen. That would mean that the rise in the unemployment rate in any given year would be half a point to a point. And so definitely notable, but a macroeconomic shock that I think is manageable.
7: All right, Joseph, really great to have you here, and some great research by Joseph Briggs, an economist over at Goldman Sachs, helping to lead their global investment research. When we come back, we're going to talk a little bit about, well, I guess you could call it the newest kid on the block. Honeywell Aerospace officially spun off from its parent company, Honeywell International. We're going to talk to the CEO, Jim Currier, when we come back after the break on the first day of trading after that spinoff. That conversation coming up next, right here on The Close, right here on Bloomberg.

0: bringing you up-to-the-minute space news whenever and wherever it happens. I'm Ed Ludlow at NASA's Kennedy Space Center in Florida, and this is Bloomberg.
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6: Bringing you up to the minute geopolitical news whenever and wherever it happens. I'm Anne Marie Hordern in Beijing, China, and this is Bloomberg.

0: It's the first day of trading for Honeywell Aerospace. It's in the books. The shares of the defense and aerospace firm are moving today following the completion of its spinoff from Honeywell International. Joining us right now is the CEO of Honeywell Aerospace, Jim Currier. Jim, great to have you here on the program.
1: Thank you so much for me. It's great to be here.
0: Obviously, this is kind of a long time coming, given Honeywell kind of separating into three companies. You were kind of the last leg of that. I am curious as to what is the message that you had for employees here on day one.
1: Well, I think at first it's important to understand a little bit about Honeywell Aerospace, and then what does that mean in a post-separated state, not being part of Honeywell International. So we are embedded within the ecosystem of the entire aerospace and defense industry with the products and services and the technology that we provide, which are mission-critical systems on every major commercial and defense platform. We have $90 billion of backlog, $19 billion of demand that we're currently seeing right now to fulfill for the year and the like. So it's just a great opportunity with all the demand that we're seeing in the business to be able to be in this state of separation. Now, for us, separating allows us to be just hyper-focused on the strategy of Honeywell Aerospace as a pure-play A&D company, as opposed to being part of the conglomerate, where you're looking at multiple businesses, multiple strategies. And when you look about deploying capital in that regard, you kind of have to give a little bit to each one of the businesses. But now we're just so focused on what we need to do for the business. This is a big unlock for us.
0: Let's talk about the D in that A&D, which is defense. And obviously, there's been a big focus on that, both here and abroad. The idea that we're seeing defense budgets not only rise, but also take on a different complexion.
1: Correct.
0: There's an importance that a lot of governments see in that. Where does Honeywell fit into that? Where is your growth on the defense side?
1: So first off, it's important to understand 40% of our business is defense, 60% of it is commercial. Mm-hmm. And of that defense business, 30% of it is international defense. So where we see growth is happening in our international defense business as well as our domestic defense business. And so as you think about sustainment needs, as you think about, as we've talked about this at length, missiles and munitions program, you know, restockpiling the arsenal and the magazines accordingly, our products and services and technologies are on every single fixed-wing HELO missile system in the U.S. arsenal. So as those budgets are increasing, it creates tremendous growth opportunity for us.
2: Well, when we think about, you know, why defense budgets are going up, you think about all the turmoil in the world right now. I want to talk about how that impacts potentially your aerospace business. Bloomberg Intelligence has a report out talking about, you know, reduced air traffic due to the war in Iran. You think about jet fuel prices going higher, more than doubling since February through the end of March. They could threaten growth when it comes to commercial aerospace units. And I wonder, you know, whether you're seeing that, how you're navigating through those cross currents.
1: We're not seeing any decline in the air travel business that affects our portfolio. But I think it's important to understand when we think of commercial aerospace as part of Honeywell Aerospace, there's the commercial air transport section, which is airlines and airline traffic, OEM production rates, but as well as business aviation, where we have a very unique positioning with our products and technologies in business aviation. So half of our OEM business is actually business aviation. The other half is commercial air transport. Our commercial aftermarket business, which is what you're referring to in terms of airlines and flight travel and the like and flight hours, 60% of that is commercial or transport. 40% of it is business aviation. It's truly an underappreciated aspect of Honeywell Aerospace as to how much exposure we actually have in business aviation. And what we've seen as a result of the conflicts and the rising fuel prices is actually an uptick in flight hour traffic for business aviation.
2: Well, Jim, you mentioned that, you know, being a standalone business, completing this spinoff, you can really just focus on your strategy, not necessarily being part of a conglomerate here. You also see a bunch of sell-side notes coming out initiating coverage of you as a standalone. And Jefferies in particular points out that now you have a chance to run the M&A playbook. You've shut the books on the first day of trading. Where would you say M&A falls on your priority list? Is that something that you're evaluating?
1: Yeah, so as we discussed at our Investor Day in early June, there's four pillars upon our capital allocation strategy. First and foremost is investing capital into our factories and into the supply base to unlock additional capacity within the industrial supply base because we have so much demand for all of our products in commercial and defense. So that number one priority for us. The more we can unlock, the more we can deliver on the $19 billion of backlog that we have, which is up 20% year on year, indicative of how much demand there is for our products and technologies. So that first and foremost is our top priority. unlocking the supply base, increasing capacity, and deliver for our customers and for our shareholders in that regard. Specifically around M&A, that's number two on our priority list. And if you think about what we did when we acquired two companies back in September of 2024, Case and Civitanavi, they fit into a very specific framework. First and foremost, technology differentiation. It's what Honeywell Aerospace has been founded upon, as being innovators and differentiating with our technology. So you must have differentiated technology and servicing a demand that's high growth in excess of the growth that we're seeing in our business today, which will outgrow what the market growth is right now for Honeywell Aerospace. If you have those two elements, then we look at who are you serving today? Are they the same customers? Are there synergies between what the target company may be doing and what Honeywell Aerospace is doing? And then the fourth piece of that rubric is really around, can we scale you greater than how you can scale yourself? And if you think about those two acquisitions that we did in September of 24, they hit all four parts of that rubric, and particularly on the scaling front.
3: I am curious, too. I'm going back about a year when the CEO of Honeywell International was talking about the first spinoff and then now what's going on with aerospace. He kind of highlighted this idea of electrification, automation, safety, kind of these idea of pillars of growth.
1: Correct.
3: And I am curious as to where that fits in. And is there sort of one particular area of that where you see more opportunity? I mean, how does Honeywell Aerospace capitalize on electrification, for example?
1: So we feel that those are truly the four technological trends that are happening in the aerospace industry. Electrification, autonomy.
3: Okay.
1: When we think about automation, it's more autonomy.
3: Yeah, autonomy makes
1: safety,
3: sense.
1: Safety, efficiency,
3: okay.
1: Productivity, and the like. And our systems, the way we design our systems, are such that we're always thinking about, because it's a long cycle business, where's the technology need to be 5 years from now and 10 years from now for the next great competitions that may occur with new aircraft platforms? And there is a shift within the aerospace industry to move more towards electrification when it comes to the aircraft to drive efficiency and productivity of the airframes. And that's where we are investing substantially on current technologies and future technologies to become a little bit more electrified in terms of the products we have, whether that's electromechanical actuation, electrical pressurization systems, electrical cooling systems.
3: And you think that's within reach? That's not like, you know, 20 years down the road?
1: No, absolutely within reach.
3: Yeah.
1: I mean, today, we are designing technologies specifically around electrification, where we've actually been selected on platforms in business aviation and defense, where that core technology will be developed in those end markets, and then we bring them over into the commercial market.
2: Well, Jim, congratulations on completing the spinoff. Great to get some time with you on a busy day. That is Jim Currier. He is the CEO of Honeywell Aerospace. Let's take a quick look at how markets close out on the day on this Monday. The S&P 500 finishing the day 1.2% higher. It can really thank a lot of those chip makers for the strength of those gains. The Philadelphia Semiconductor Index rebounding in a big way from the crater of last week, higher by about 3.8%. You saw Brent crude rise a little bit here. And dollar yen, keep an eye on this cross, the yen sliding to its weakest level against the dollar since 1986. This is The Close on Bloomberg.
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3: A fresh read on the consumer out tomorrow, and that's with the results from Nike. The earnings come as CEO Elliott Hill cements a leadership reset, appointing a new CFO, David Denton. Stacy Woodlitz joins us right now, president and founder over at SW Retail Advisors, to talk a little bit more about this. And first, Stacy, I do want to start off just with the expectations for the actual numbers. There's been, let's just say, a lot of ink spilled over the past few months as to exactly what progress Elliott Hill has been making with regards to getting sales up, reigniting that China business, and more importantly, boosting profitability. What are your expectations heading into tomorrow?
18: Well, we're not going in the right direction, right? Because last quarter, revenues were flattish. This quarter, they're going to be down 2-4%. They reaffirmed that when they talked about the new CFO. So we've turned negative here. And I think the biggest concern for me is obviously we know the China market is getting worse and projected to be down heavy double digits. Europe was quite challenging due to the Middle East war and lack of tourism. But to me, the biggest concern is North America. Their direct channel was nicely negative last quarter. So, you know, if we've cleaned up the channel, we should be further along in the process right now. Don't forget, Elliott Hill's been with this company now close to 2 years. So we should be further into this turnaround.
3: Well, that's what I'm curious about. I know they've been trying to work down inventory. One thing that I've, and this is just anecdotal on my part, I know that there was all this talk about trying to hold the line a little bit more on price, the idea of not offering as many discounts. I can just tell you anecdotally, as somebody who gets a lot of emails, being a Nike customer, I'm seeing a lot more offers for discounts. Are you finding this to be something material that investors should be paying attention to?
18: I am, and that's a great observation. You're a very good consumer there, looking out for the bargains. And you know, if you look at Nike, they clean up the wholesale channel. That took some time, and we faced some really easy comparisons last quarter. So their wholesale channel was up double digits. Again, it's the direct channel that's really been challenging. And we collect proprietary data. We look at the percentage of items on discount year over year by category, and in the past few data cycles that we've published, the percent of items on discount have been up in some cases significantly year over year for a few of the weeks. So, you know, what you're seeing in real time in the marketplace is what I'm seeing gathering the data. So that would suggest, you know, we're in for some gross margin pressure in the future. And I would also point out last quarter, they did mention that some of their sell-through was disappointing. So if you're selling into the channel and it's not selling as quickly out of the channel as you would like, chances are gross margin flags are ahead.
2: Interesting. So discounts going up, gross margins perhaps coming under pressure here. Stacey, I do want to talk a little bit about the World Cup. Of course, we are in the thick of it now, counting down to that final, which I believe is on July 19th. I mean, does that provide any sort of halo for Nike, even if they aren't, you know, the proper sponsor necessarily?
18: It should. I think it brings attention to sport and to excitement. And, you know, does it? Certainly Nike's got 9 out of the 12 countries still in the game here. So good luck to them. But I think I would play it in a different way. I would look at Dick's Sporting Goods. That is really, it's creating excitement in the sport. And you can go in and buy gear or clothing, and it's value oriented. And they've got every single brand under their umbrella. They also acquired Foot Locker, which is very much in turnaround mode. There's been an inflection point there. They've really cleaned up Foot Locker. Foot Locker was very promotional, and now they're largely full price. Again, our data year over year shows lower percentage of items on discount at Foot Locker. Very different than what we're seeing at Nike. So that's the way I would play the World Cup.
2: All right. So maybe it's not Nike. It's some of their peers that stand to see a bigger bump here. I do also want to get your thoughts on tariff refunds, those one-time tariff refunds. You know, taking a look at some of the preview pieces coming out, certainly a focus on that. How much of a catalyst would this be for Nike at this juncture in your view?
18: I don't think it's a catalyst. It's kind of like a cost-cutting story. That it's what we're really looking at here is the top line turnaround. And that's what has to happen to get this stock moving and not push it down further. It's great that we're getting these refunds because for some brands that are a bit smaller or pulling back on marketing, this gives them a little extra room to push harder. But for a massive brand like this, is this the inflection point to get them more eyeballs? It's just not here.
3: Stacey, I do want to just kind of wrap this up with a real bit of focus on the leadership again. And I know we're coming up. We talk about the 2 years that Elliott Hill has been there. He got rid of a lot of executives, brought in a lot of his own folks. The one big holdover was the CFO. We now learned last week Matthew Friend is out starting mid-August. Dave Denton from Pfizer is coming in. How much does the CFO story, if at all, potentially change the outlook for this company? Was there a financial management issue here that needed to be addressed?
18: I don't think so. I think, again, this is a product story. So, you know, when you're losing market share to Adidas and Hoka and On Running and shelf space allocation is changing, when you've made decisions to pull out of wholesale, then re-enter wholesale, there's a lot of moving parts here. And those are product changes and their allocation changes between wholesale and DTC. Those are operational decisions. So to me, great, the CFO, fresh look. You always need a solid CFO, but with product and brand stories, that's the missing piece of the puzzle here. Very similar to Lululemon.
2: All right. Well, 24 hours to go until we get those Nike results. Great to preview them with you, Stacey.
18: Good to see you.
2: That is Stacey Widlett. She is president and founder over at SW Retail Advisors. Well, speaking of sports, this month's high-profile sporting events also put a spotlight on the premium experiences fueling much of the associated spending. And our next guest hosted the New York Knicks for their post-win after-party at the ultra-exclusive members-only Fly Fish Club in downtown Manhattan. Joining us live in studio is David Rodelitz. He is the founder and CEO of VCR Group. David, great to see you.
8: Excited to be here. Thanks for having me.
2: So I feel like I can't get too worked up over the World Cup because I'm still hungover from the NBA Finals and what we saw the Knicks deliver. They came to the Fly Fish Club to celebrate that win. Talk us through what that meant for you as, you know, the owner here. What sort of return do you see on a big event like that? And you think about some of the press coverage that it's generated.
8: It was a tremendous moment. Obviously, New York has been wanting this for 53 years. We spent a lot of time with the Knicks. A lot of the Knicks are our members, are our friends. We've been building that relationship over many years. This wasn't like a switch of a light. This was something that we've been building the trust, and this was such an important moment for them with their friends and family. So when they decided that they wanted to celebrate the following day, you know, we were on the phones with them, and they just felt very comfortable to have that hosted with us at Fly Fish Club. Obviously, everybody was excited. Sports create emotion. Fly Fish Club is a place that we could bring that emotion, be with people we care about, and celebrate together. We obviously saw business spikes from it. Every time the Knicks had a playoff game, we saw business double every single day. Our wait list for memberships grew 2x from 500 to 1,000. So it's definitely been a tremendous influence over business in New York, but we were just very stoked to celebrate them in a safe and trusted place.
2: Well, that's what I was wondering, you know, and it's interesting to hear your wait list doubling, because if you think about a members only club, yes, you're generating all of this press, but I mean, the appeal is that you're exclusive.
8: Yeah, there's definitely an exclusivity component to members clubs. I think for us, it's actually more about inclusivity and more about curation around a certain set of people that enjoy the right things and that care about the same things. They're creating a community. It's a lifestyle. They like elevated food and beverage. They want to be in a safe place. place. They want to be in a place that we know who they are, that we know what their preferences are. So it's a little bit less for us about exclusivity and more about curation and really showing up for them and giving them the experiences that they're looking for.
3: But what's the big difference between running a members club like this and running just a regular, you know, open restaurant like you did?
8: Yeah, so we have a collection of restaurants. Yeah. We have about 10 restaurants. Yeah. We have a pretty robust pipeline, and we love our restaurants. But sometimes restaurants could feel transactional.
3: Yeah.
8: Margins are thin. We all know that the industry is tough. Mm-hmm. Members clubs give us another level to flex. First off, we can have multiple experiences under one roof, which allows us to create more moments, more experiences. It's more efficient for a guest. You could go to one place, get a lot of different dynamics and enjoyment in the course of a night. And there's just a different business aspect as an operator for us. Obviously, there's a members due component. Those dues allow us to really reinvest in the guest experience, really allow us to invest in programming to give more to our members. So I think dining could feel a little transactional. We don't really try to maximize transactions. We're really trying to maximize relationships and experience.
3: I understand how the dues certainly helps you. Now, the members, I mean, they can sort of trade their seats or whatever for a night or two or something like that.
8: So there was a moment that Flyfish was birthed through blockchain technology.
3: We remember that, yeah.
8: That's right.
3: You were the NFT club.
8: You know,
3: which I know is a dirty word now.
8: It's a dirty word or not, we run parallel with two forms of memberships. People were able to buy memberships originally through the blockchain. Now we have a traditional membership, which seems more comfortable for people to just go online, submit their application, put down their credit card. So we're agnostic. What's really important to us is creating that experience for our members every single day.
3: Is the membership relatively sticky? Like when people sign up, they basically stay?
8: Yeah, our retention is very strong. People that are joining Flyfish Club, I think we're seeing some of the other clubs, there might be a little bit of a fad component. I think a lot of them will stay, some of them will go. But for us, we're really just showing up on the experience. We're very culinary driven. We're hospitality led. So I think people are feeling that Flyfish Club is a place that they're going to keep in their portfolio.
3: Are you a member of this club?
2: I'm not.
3: Oh.
2: You know?
3: All right.
2: I'm
8: should
2: on
8: be.
2: The wait list.
8: You should be.
2: I don't know. That wait list sounds pretty intimidating. So
8: we look for the right people that really want to participate and show up in a certain way, to have certain intentions and come there with open minds and to enjoy the programming and the events that we're hosting.
3: All right. Well, David, obviously you got a big bump with the Knicks. Maybe, who knows, maybe all the get the World Cup champion.
2: That's true.
3: I mean, it is being played right here in, as you say, New Jersey, New York.
2: Yeah. The New Jersey, New York Stadium is what I want to call it.
3: David, great to have you.
8: Appreciate you having me. Thanks.
3: David Rodelitz, founder and CEO over at the VCR Group, which of course runs Flyfish here in New York City. We'll be back in a moment, setting you up for what to watch over the next 24 hours. This is Bloomberg.

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1: Humanoids are particularly interesting for many reasons. One is that they can actually go into regular everyday environments, which were designed for humans. The other reason from the machine learning perspective is that humanoids have the shape of humans. Mm. So perhaps we can learn from humans doing different tasks and transfer that onto humanoids.
0: Don't miss Bloomberg Tech Asia every month.
2: Just wanted to say, Primer is back.
3: Oh.
2: We've been scouring the frontiers of science and technology to help explain the difference between the next gold rush and whatever this thing is. And in season two, we're upping the stakes. More danger.
4: Now that is some high-grade uranium mineralization.
5: We used to have a stable climate on this Earth. Right now, we do not.
2: More science.
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2: And more CEOs that can nail the photo shoot.
8: Hundreds and hundreds of billions of dollars are at stake.
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2: But our future doesn't run on hype. It runs on innovation. 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
14: Which?
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14: We were never brutal. 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
15: Now we're just cheap and cheerful. Ryanair will continue to dominate the short-haul space in Europe because we have much lower fares and much lower costs.
16: The problem for the last 20 years in the States is there's really been no low-cost carriers anymore. If you had a real low-fare carrier here in the States, as Ryanair is in the US, there would still be very strong demand.
12: Don't miss Bloomberg Surveillance live every weekday.
17: At a time when policy in Washington is driving Wall Street, we draw a distinction between the rhetoric and the action, bringing you market-moving guests and original reporting. This is Bloomberg Surveillance.
18: Today, CFOs are reshaping the C-suite. Bloomberg's chief future officer shines a spotlight on these dynamic leaders. Furniture and home goods retailer Wayfair has long been a heavy hitter in e-commerce. Now it's branching out into brick-and-mortar stores, and CFO Kate Gulliver loves the challenge.
19: It is pretty wild to be almost 25 years into the business and be launching an entirely new channel.
18: Watch Chief Future Officer only on Bloomberg. It's Jobs Day, and Bloomberg has the report under surveillance.
20: Things have started to pick up in this economy based on the jobs number.
12: But there is a lot of concern about why the labor market is not keeping pace with what we're seeing right now in the AI space.
18: This Thursday, Jonathan, Lisa, Anne Marie, and Mike will bring you crucial data and expert analysis at terminal speed.
21: The unsaid thing is that we're basically at full employment.
20: Apparently the labor market right now, not a problem.
18: The June Jobs Report, Thursday on Bloomberg.
22: I'm going to set you up for what to watch over the next 24 hours. We're going to start at roughly 9 a.m. We get the update on the house price index here in the U.S. We'll see if that actually has any sort of effect on the home builders.
23: And then at 10 a.m., an update on the Conference Board consumer confidence figures, as well as JOLTS, a nice little appetizer for that Thursday jobs report.
22: Aftermarket, two earnings of interest. Nike, which we were just talking about here, expectations pretty low. I mean, this is a stock that's down, 20-plus percent since its last earnings report, and no one really expected a sea change, but they do have a big leadership change up ahead. We'll see what happens.
23: Yeah, certainly some question marks there over that Elliott Hill engineered turnaround. Also, Constellation Brands, the beer company.
22: Beer. Modelo, Corona.
23: Right.
22: They have wine.
23: They do.
22: Casa Noble.
23: You are well acquainted with the portfolio.
22: We'll be back tomorrow, right here on The Close.
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0: Sky News Centre at 10. Andy Burnham's confirmed there'll be a Prime Minister's office in Manchester if he takes over.
1: It will only be based here. The job of Number 10 North will be to make power flow into the Midlands, into the southwest, into the east of England, as much as into the northeast. Number 10 North will be the nerve centre of a rewired Britain.
0: The Labour leadership favourite wants to transfer power out of Whitehall to give regions the ability to control essential utilities, transport and housing. Tory leader Kemi Badenoch is warning the UK faces a summer of chaos. Resident doctors in England, formerly known as junior doctors, have voted to accept a pay deal, which ends long-running strike action. They'll see an average pay rise of 6.6% by next April. The number of people killed in the earthquakes in Venezuela has risen to more than 1,700. Earlier, an official from the UN said the organisation was getting ready for the possibility of up to 10,000 deaths. Actress Dame Penelope Keith has died. She rose to prominence in the 1970s, playing snobbish suburbanite Margot Ledbetter in BBC sitcom The Good Life.
2: Door, please, Jerry. It's Barbara I feel so terribly sorry for in all this.
3: Who's Barbara?
4: Oh, Tom Good's wife, a lovely girl.
2: Oh, yes, lovely, but pathetic.
0: Felicity Kendall, who played Barbara, says Dame Penelope was a joy to know and work with. Brazil have beaten Japan 2-1 to take their place in the last 16 of the World Cup. Gabriel Martinelli scored the winner in the 95th minute. And there's just one game ongoing on day one at Wimbledon, with Novak Djokovic being made to fight hard against China's Wu Yibing on centre court. British players have suffered a total wipeout, with all 10 who completed their matches being knocked out. Cameron Norrie, Harriet Dart and Fran Jones were among those to lose.
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2: I'm Michelle Hussein, and you're listening to some highlights from the Michelle Hussein Show podcast on Bloomberg Radio. Today, I'm speaking with Steve Hilton, who's running to be governor of California.
3: Sometimes people have asked me, well, how did you end up supporting President Trump? In many ways, I think the campaign I'm running is not particularly partisan. However, there are realities about running for office in the US. But look, he's not on the ballot, and this is a point of choice for California.
2: Steve Hilton, once a British political strategist, now the Trump-backed Republican running for governor of California. Do you agree with his decision to go to war in Iran?
3: Well, look, I'm just focused on this race.
2: You really don't think you need to, or the voters of California deserve to hear you express a view on that? 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
3: No, I understand, but there's plenty to fix and focus on in California.
2: From Bloomberg Weekend, this is the Michelle Hussein Show. I'm Michelle Hussein. Over the next few months, the US political climate is going to get even more intense as we get closer to the midterms. This November's set of elections will mark the halfway point between one presidential vote and the next. And while most of the attention will be on Congress, whether the Democrats can seize control of one or both houses, there are some fascinating contests elsewhere. And one of them is the race to be the next governor of California. Now, California is a notable Democratic-leaning state, but it has had Republican governors, Ronald Reagan, more recently, Arnold Schwarzenegger. And this time, a Republican is through to the final stage, one of two candidates on the ballot in November. His name is Steve Hilton, and he is unusual, not least because he only became a US citizen 5 years ago. He's someone whose name I've known for about 20 years because he used to be embedded in

0: UK politics. He worked for the Conservative leader David Cameron before and after he became Prime Minister. So when I saw Steve Hilton's advance through the California governor primary, I knew I wanted to understand it. And I reached out to him. His rival in November is Democrat Javier Becerra, someone who used to work for Joe Biden. And California is such an important place economically, in global as well as US terms, that this conversation does go beyond state matters. Above all, I hope that through it, you get a much better sense of a man who wants to be California's next leader.
1: How are you doing? Great to see you.
0: Thank you for saying yes to my email out of the blue. How are you, most importantly?
1: Good, thanks. On to the next round.
0: Well, yeah, I know.
1: It's like,
0: absolutely.
1: It doesn't stop.
0: Next round of interviews or next round of the campaign?
1: The campaign, the next fight. You know, like there's no break. We've got to keep going. There's not much time now.
0: Well, look, we'll talk about all of that. And it's clearly it's been a remarkable few weeks for you. You've obviously been involved in politics for a long time. You've been a strategist. You've been a political aide. You've been a commentator on Fox News. I'm still curious about the moment when you decided to run for office yourself, because that's a very big decision to make.
1: I don't think there was one specific moment, but there was a period of time that I can recall. As you mentioned, I'd been a host on television, a most unexpected turn in my career in media. I greatly enjoyed that. But as the years went on, I felt that I wanted to get back into actually doing things rather than just talking about things. I love California, been living here since 2012, raised my family here, started a business here. I could see that things were going off the rails pretty badly from a policy point of view. So I started a policy organization, Golden Together, started working on some of our big problems in California. I then started engaging with Sacramento, trying to advance those policy ideas through the legislature. And that was the point where I realized just how dysfunctional and broken California's system of government is. Because every single meeting I had with legislators, Democrats, Republicans, it was the same story. Yes, you're right. These policies you're advocating would make a huge difference. We'd get more housing built. We'd lower the cost. All those things are true. However, it can never happen because the unions won't allow it. The climate activists won't allow it. The system just can't make it happen.
0: Okay.
1: And I just realized then that something has to change. Otherwise,
0: okay.
1: This state that I love is just going to continue to decline.
0: Yeah, it's the state you've made your home in, the country that you've made your home, having left the UK. And we're going to dig into all of this and the nuts and bolts of your campaign in a moment. But I just want to understand you more broadly to start with.
1: Mm-hmm.
0: Would you say that being on Fox, having that kind of prominence on TV, that's got to have played an important role in rising in the Republican Party, right? Donald Trump, it helped his rise because he was known from television and he was a fan of your show on Fox.
1: I think that's right, that it gives you a platform. But I think it's that combination, actually, of media experience, policy and government experience and business experience that actually is a good fit for this role, not only of running for governor, but as I plan to be being the next governor.
0: Mm. But when did you actually become a Republican? Because 2017, you were very clearly saying you weren't partisan and you were neither Democrat or Republican.
1: Well, it's interesting. In many ways, I think the campaign I'm running is not particularly partisan. It's based on some broad common sense principles that I think most people can get behind. So I've never thought of myself as a particularly partisan person. However, there are realities about running for office in the US. It's basically a two-party system. And of course, I identify very much with the principles that underlie the Republican Party, just as I do the Conservative Party, where I worked for some years and was part of a coalition government led by a Conservative Prime Minister. The basic ideas that you would associate with the centre-right are ideas that I share in terms of limiting the role of government, enhancing individual freedom. Those sorts of things have always been part of my political philosophy and therefore connect very much with the Republican Party here in America.
0: I, of course, remember you from your time in the UK, working for David Cameron, before he got elected, after he became prime minister. You were part of that effort to detoxify the Conservative Party, to make it more electable, bring it into more of the centre ground, more socially liberal, more climate conscious. Are you still the same guy who did that?
1: Oh, very much, very much. I understand that some people who haven't been following the intervening years may look at that and say, well, it's very different. David Cameron's a very different personality to the president who's the leader of the Republican Party in America today. I can see that very clearly, but everyone has their own personal style. But the ideas that really drove that process of change for the Conservative Party, in particular, focusing on people who've been left behind, on dealing with poverty and inequality, on helping working people. That was a really big part of the work that we did 20 years or so ago mm-hmm. with the Conservative Party. And that's a big driver of what I'm really arguing for here. And there's many other similarities as well. I think perhaps the broadest one is a sense that I've always had, which is a sense that we need to put power in people's hands and mm-hmm. and enable them to fight back against establishments or systems or centralized power that benefits a small group rather than the majority of people. That's always been a really important driving force.
0: Yeah, but what you did for David Cameron, the person who you still say you are, that is very, very far from not only Donald Trump himself, but MAGA. And I just wonder how you reconcile that, because you are endorsed by President Trump himself. What you're representing yourself as is, I think, more the Arnold Schwarzenegger wing of the Republican Party in California. And he's someone who endorsed Kamala Harris in the last presidential election.
1: I don't think the boxes are quite as neat and defined as that. I'm endorsed by many different kinds of Republicans. Of course, political parties are coalitions. And as I say, I think this campaign, everything I'm arguing for, is not particularly partisan. The fact that we've got Democrats supporting the campaign is an example of that. And I think that what I've always tried to focus on is really the substance, the ideas, specific things. I'm a pragmatic candidate in this race, not an ideologue. The arguments I'm making about how we need to turn California around. We've got the highest cost of living by far. I'm not sure it's appreciated around the world, because you look at the headline for California, we're the fourth biggest economy, mm-hmm. and there's a sense of complacency there on the part of the current leadership. They keep saying that as if that answers all questions. Underneath that, this is a state that's in real trouble, especially from an economic point of view. And the solutions there actually go across party lines. They're just practical things to make life easier for families and businesses. So I think this whole conversation around, you know, labels and whatever doesn't really get to the point about what is needed in order to help California get back on track.
0: Okay, but I don't think you can bat away being the fourth largest economy in the world quite so lightly. This happened last year. It was the fifth largest then. California overtook Japan under Gavin Newsom. It doesn't feel like a failure to many people in the state, I would suspect, and certainly to people outside.
1: Well, I
0: think
1: it does to many people inside, because they're struggling to even live. That's why during Gavin Newsom's tenure as governor, nearly 2 million Californians have actually moved out because they can't live here anymore because it's so expensive. Let's just look at that number, the fourth biggest economy in the world. That's driven by two things that don't actually tell a story of health in terms of our economy. Partly, it's driven by a very small number of tech companies. Fantastic success stories, which I strongly support. I'm very proud of the fact that we're leading the AI revolution in California. They generate enormous amounts of revenue, but not very many jobs. The second part of the story in terms of the size of our economy is that it includes the size of government. They've doubled the budget of the state of California in the last 10 years or so. Meanwhile, the results on every measure, education standards, the quality of our infrastructure, mm-hmm. the highest unemployment rate of all 50 states, the highest poverty rate of all 50 states, tied with Louisiana. I think if we don't change direction this year, California really is heading for economic disaster. I've heard from so many business leaders that they're waiting to see what happens in November. And if we don't vote for change in California, they're out. Okay. And the All exodus right. and, of businesses okay. from California that you've seen in the last few years could turn into a stampede.
0: More from my conversation with Steve Hilton coming up. I'm Michelle Hussein, and this is Bloomberg.
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3: I'm Michelle Hussein, and you're listening to some highlights from the Michelle Hussein Show podcast on Bloomberg Radio. Today, I'm speaking with Steve Hilton, who's running to be governor of California. So if California is doing that badly, I want to put two other points to you. One is whether you think there is something longer term going on that is affecting the poorest in California and elsewhere. And that is a long-term decline in living standards that's happened over the course of the last 50 years. So it's not about the Democrats ruling California now. It is about something more systemic that reflects poorly on American leadership for decades.
4: Well, I agree with you, actually. Sometimes people have asked me, well, how did you, going back to your earlier conversation, how did you end up supporting President Trump? I do remember back in 2015, I for the first time saw this chart based on US data. This is going back 10 years now, 11 years, showing the earnings of the majority of workers in California. I think the technical term was non-managerial, non-supervisory workers, roughly 80% of the workforce after inflation. And it's basically a straight line, just flat. So through Republican and Democrat governance, in the 50 years since 1974, I think it was.
3: Yeah.
4: Basically, the economic position of
3: most
4: people.
3: Angus Data, Nobel Prize-winning economist, has done the seminal work on that. And I don't know if those are the figures you're referring to, but he's absolutely laid this out for the last 50 years. But that's exactly why I think the challenge is much broader than the political points you're making. Mm-hmm. It is one about choices that America's leaders have made.
4: Right. I agree with that. And I think that there needs to be a much bigger emphasis on the gap between the very top and the super rich and so on. Of course, that's been in the news with the SpaceX IPO and so on. I think the real issue is the fact that you've got so many people in the lower end of the income scale who just feel stuck and that social mobility is gone. I think that's absolutely a broad point. However, within that, one of the great things about America and our system here is that you've got this experiment in policymaking through the federal system. The fact that you've got 50 states that do things a different way. And even within that overall framework, which I agree needs serious reform, some states are doing better than others. And you can see it in the fact that people and businesses are leaving California and moving to states with more welcoming policies to business and where the cost of living is much lower. Texas, Florida, Tennessee, even our neighboring states, Nevada. You've got a lot of evidence now that the high tax, high spending, progressive model of governance that you see in the blue states, as they're known, like California, like New York, is not working. We've had 16 years of one-party rule in California where one party's controlled everything. There's really been no barrier to the Democratic philosophy being implemented fully in California. The results are among the worst in the country.
3: But, you know, on people leaving, there's an aspect of this on which you could agree with Gavin Newsom, which is that he is trying to stop the wealth tax on billionaires that's been proposed mm-hmm. by one of the labor unions. He's determined to try and stop it because he thinks it will drive more people away. So area of agreement, yes, between you and Governor Newsom?
4: Although I have to say, given his close relationship with the unions, I would have hoped he would have acted sooner to stop that even becoming a consideration. For example, right now, there's a process going on in Sacramento, very typical it's kind of horse trading process where it's possible it won't, that the union itself will take it off the ballot now because they're negotiating some other kind of agreements. That could have been done a year ago.
3: He's working on this. That's the point.
4: No, I agree with that. But as often with Gavin Newsom, a little bit more attention and focus earlier would have worked wonders.
3: Okay. The other point I wanted to put to you about your economic critique of California is a question, really, about whether the policies of the federal government are playing a role in making life more unaffordable for Californians.
4: Well, it's certainly true that the which examples are you thinking of particularly?
3: I'm wondering, well, let's take tariffs for starters and their impact on the cost of some goods.
4: Well, I think that if you look at the detail on that, it's nothing like as significant. We have the highest grocery prices, for example, in the country, the main drivers of that are policies made in California. Mm-hmm. Energy costs the highest in the country. The labor and environmental regulations that make operating here so expensive.
3: Can I give you others? This is Bloomberg analysis from earlier in the year that the jumps in the prices of children's clothing, tools, outdoor equipment, furniture, bedding, motor vehicle parts, all of this is linked to tariff policy and trade policy that the administration brought in last year.
4: Yeah, but if you basically look at where we've settled on tariffs in terms of the percentage rates, and then you look at the way that the international trading system has worked for a long time before the tariffs, it is a leveling of the system. And I think that the impulse that drove that policy is absolutely correct, which is that there hasn't been fairness. Most other countries, most of America's trading partners, for example, have a value-added tax, which distorts the picture in terms of imports and exports. It favors.
3: Okay, so you support the imposition of tariffs?
4: Well, it's not a California state policy, so I try and avoid weighing in on policies where that aren't really the subject of this campaign. I mean, I can give you a general observation that I think it was important to try and do something to bring manufacturing back to the U.S., and that's happening. Unfortunately, it's not happening for California.
3: Okay. I've read you talking about global and supporting globalization. So is your view completely changed on that? Because that was something that you used to say you believed in.
4: Well, I think
3: globalization was a force for good and a force that created wealth rather than reduced
4: it. For sure, it's lifted. Yeah, right. But you've got to, nothing is all good or all bad. I mean, I think the point about policy generally about in all sorts of areas, it's about trade-offs. And of course, it's true that over the years that we've seen the globalization of trade and so on, you've seen tremendous advances in economic opportunity in some parts of the world. And that's a good thing, obviously. I think anyone would support that. But at the same time, partly because of the speed of transition, partly because of the concentrated effects of a transition, so places have really lost out and suffered. And so the policy goal is to try and keep as much of the positive while alleviating the negative. And I always bring it back because I am running now for governor of California. What does it mean in California? Going back to the AI companies, you look at NVIDIA, Anthropic, these big companies making major investments in the US, none of them in California. The job creation that's coming from the AI boom in America is happening outside of the home state of those companies. And that's something I want to change so we get the full stack, as I describe it, of AI jobs in California.
3: So I do want to ask you about your attitude to big tech, because I remember you being really critical of these companies, Facebook as it was then, Amazon and Google, talking about their dominant position, how you'd like the kind of framework where if they became too dominant in the market, then you'd want them to be treated as a monopoly, that you'd want maximum pay rates for senior executives. Have you changed your mind? And at that time, you were talking about regulation of big tech being really important to you. And now I don't see that kind of thing in your set of policies.
4: I've changed my job, which is now running for governor. And as I plan to be governor, my job, my responsibility.
3: And does that mean you can't afford to take on big tech?
4: If I just finish the point, which is that it's my responsibility will be to support every business in California to help them grow so we create jobs and wealth and opportunity in our state. So regardless of my personal opinions about this or that company, I see it as the responsibility of the governor of any state to stand up for the people and the businesses, small business, medium-sized, big global corporations, whatever it is, that is my responsibility.
3: So what is your personal opinion of big tech?
4: Well, I think that, like we were just talking about in other areas, brought tremendous advances and changed people's lives in a positive way. I'm hugely proud of the tech sector and the fact that we're leading and dominating once again in this new wave of innovation. That's fantastic. And I'm proud of that. But as with everything, you know, there's positives and downsides. And the goal of policymakers should be to be really careful about not sort of leaping into trying to fix things, there really is a danger of overcorrecting and having unintended consequences. I think that's the skill of governance. And I think that when you look at tech, of course it's had positive transformational effects. Remember, people are choosing to use this technology. No one's forcing it on anyone. People are using it because they find it helpful. And businesses are using it because they find it helpful. I don't want to stand in the way of that.
3: Yeah. And I do understand, of course, that you're doing a different job now and running for office is different to being a commentator and having much more freedom when you can say. But there is also a question of belief and core principles. And you clearly mm-hmm. felt strongly and thought a lot about tech, not least because you've spent so many years, you know, seeing it up close and living in California. So do you not have any concerns today about the dominance of these companies in our lives? They're a key part of the stock market. Mm-hmm. A lot of American wealth is wrapped up in them. They're at the forefront of AI, which will change, if not destroy, many mm-hmm. jobs. Like, have those concerns gone away, or you just can't talk about them anymore?
4: No. I think that, well, first of all, not just observed, I started and ran a tech company. I taught at Stanford University. So, I absolutely agree with you that you're seeing companies with a huge transformational effect, but that's new and it's what innovation is. We've got to be you know careful about what happens. That's my attitude to the whole question of the impact of technology on society is to just be very open about what's going on. But not necessarily think that we, as and speaking now as someone who's running for office, has the ability to really drive a change without causing unintended consequences. Right now, for example, on AI, you've got major disagreement about what's happening, even within the leaders of the sector. No one really knows.
3: More from my conversation with Steve Hilton coming up. I'm Michelle Hussein, and this is Bloomberg.
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2: I'm Michelle Hussein, and you're listening to some highlights from the Michelle Hussein Show podcast on Bloomberg Radio. Today, I'm speaking with Steve Hilton, who's running to be governor of California. What do you think is going to be your biggest hurdle in this race in the next few months?
3: Well, I think it's actually a belief that we can turn the desire for change. There's no question that California wants change. Every single piece of data you look at shows that. There's a clear majority of people who think that we're on the wrong track and that we need to change direction. Now, what you've got to do is close that gap between the desire of people for change and actually voting for it by doing something that they haven't done in sufficient numbers in recent years, which is actually voting Republican. And so my job is to say, look, I'm running as someone with a positive, pragmatic plan which for very specific benefits that will help you in your life. $3 gas, cut your electric bills in half, your first $150,000 tax-free, starter homes for young people so they can afford to buy a home in California. These are positive, practical things. And my job is to get out there and show people how it can be done. And then I think we'll win. I'm very confident of that.
2: You're going to need to have Democrats vote for you, essentially.
3: I absolutely. I mean, it's a clear requirement that, given the numbers that you've seen in recent years, of course it's true that Democrats and independents, as it's called in California, no party preference voters, need to join our movement for change. They already are. I mean, we've been doing events up and down the state for a year now, town halls, hundreds of events. Thousands and thousands of people now have come out. Many times people come along, they're open to everybody. And many times someone would stand up and say, I'm a Democrat. I've never been to a Republican event before. I voted for Kamala Harris, but something's got to change in California. You're already seeing that happen.
2: I just wonder if that gets more difficult from this point onwards, because President Trump's popularity has declined. He's endorsed your ticket. You thanked him for that. You are asking people who often will not like him at all and will feel harmed by some of his economic policies, or who are angry at the war in Iran, to vote for you.
3: No, I understand that. But look, he's not on the ballot. And this is a point of choice for California. Do we keep going in the same direction we've had for the last 16 years, or do we want to make a choice to go in a new direction? You mentioned the war, the Iran war. Of course, that's lifted up gas prices right across the country. But they are $2 a gallon higher in California than anywhere else today.
2: Do you agree with the Iran
3: war? The prices you're seeing around the country that people are complaining about as being incredibly high, we would have welcomed that in California before the war, because they're way lower than we had imposed here. President Trump is president in all these other states that have far lower cost of living, gas prices, electric bills, housing costs, you name it. And so it's clearly not his policies, it's California policies that are the problem here.
2: Do you agree with the Iran war, his decision to go to war in Iran?
3: Well, look, I'm just focused on this race. I'm really not a commentator on every political issue right now. There's plenty to fix in California. That's my focus, 100%.
2: You really don't think you need to, or the voters of California deserve to hear you express a view on that? That's not the point. It's just to know where you stand on it. You're trying to be a leader of the state.
3: No, I understand. I understand, but there's plenty to fix and focus on in California. And as I said, I'm not a political commentator. I can give you my very strong view that it's completely dangerous for the whole world for Iran to have a nuclear weapon. I think the basis for that is something that's broadly shared across all political parties. That's why leaders of all kinds have been trying to deal with this situation for many, many years. I've also expressed a strong belief that, you know, remember, my parents are Hungarian. They fled communism in Hungary. I've always believed that the way in which the Iranian people have stood up to this brutal authoritarian regime, something that we should support. So just as you know, you take the side of people trying to overthrow oppression. Generally, that's something of course I believe in. Now, that doesn't mean that I've spent any time looking at the specific details of the implementation of this or that policy. I'm 100% focused on California.
2: You know how President Trump is talking about the regime members now who the U.S. is dealing with: rational, smart, strong, not radicalized. It's the same regime, and that's the way he's referring to them now.
3: Look, as I said, I'm just not. I actually hadn't even heard those comments. Truly, I'm. It's a big state. I'm on the road from morning till night, up and down the state, making our case, and I'm just not focused on anything other than California right now.
2: Okay. Well, then you mentioned your parents and them fleeing communism.
3: Yeah.
2: And I can imagine that experience, you know, clearly formative for them, formative for you as well growing up. I guess, is it part of why you became a conservative? Because you were not going to grow up to be someone on the left of the political spectrum ever.
3: I think that's probably part of it. One of my earliest political memories is in the UK. I was born in the UK. Both my parents are Hungarian. Also, my stepfather's Hungarian. My parents split up when I was young. My dad went back to Hungary. My stepfather's Hungarian. Also, someone who actually fled, ran across the border with Austria and ended up in a refugee camp. And like so many working class immigrants, he had a massive appreciation for the opportunities of being in a free country. I grew up in a regular working class immigrant home. He worked construction. He was a builder, as you'd say, in England. And I really remember very strongly around the early 80s, late, you know, when Margaret Thatcher had come, had been elected, this sense that she was for the workers. She was for working people. And people who wanted to, and the word that became very commonly associated with that, strive and make progress and get on in life. And that sense of pursuing opportunity, climbing the ladder of opportunity, upward mobility through hard work and effort, that was something that I found that was very formative as I was growing up. And I think that's part of it too.
2: And so that family experience in, you know, making a different life, fleeing communism, how does it make you view Cubans today who, unlike in the past, are being deported, some of them with criminal records, but not always? These are also people who fled communism.
3: Well, I think that I understand deeply, as you just noted, the desire for freedom, but you can't, all of these migration patterns, immigration and migration across borders, everything falls apart if it's not done in a way that is legal and controlled. Everyone must accept that you can't just have an open borders system. It just causes chaos. And so support for immigration, for welcoming people who are fleeing persecution, all those things. I've always, actually, David Cameron used to talk about it the same way. Support for all of that depends on the government controlling that. And when the government fails to control it, support declines. You can actually see that change in public opinion. You saw a drop in support for immigration and welcoming asylum seekers and so on in the US during the open border years of Joe Biden's administration. So I think that you've got to combine the desire to offer people that opportunity with a sense of orderly management of that process.
2: Isn't the example of Cuba a bit different in the context of the United States?
3: I'm not sure what you're referring to specifically.
2: Because of fleeing communism, that the U.S.
3: I don't suppose you're arguing that anyone
2: attitude.
3: Who wants to flee communism should be automatically accepted anyway.
2: There are many Cuban Americans today who feel very upset with the deportation of Cubans for precisely that reason. I guess you're telling me you think they're wrong.
3: Well, I actually don't know specifically the cases you're talking about. Are these illegal immigrants? I don't know exactly what you're describing.
2: I mean, they are people who've entered the United States from Cuba and
3: illegally.
2: Now they are being deported. Well,
3: did they enter legally or illegally?
2: They would have entered and now been undocumented. But
3: what, so
2: that
3: illegally?
2: Has been the case. That has been the case for a long time. But previous administrations didn't deport them because there was a certain protection for Cuban Americans that was different for others. And that has changed now because of your family history. I'm just wondering what you think of it.
3: No, I don't think my family history means that I support illegal immigration. I don't see how that follows at all. I think it's very important that we try and approach it in a calm and reasonable way, lower the temperature. I think there's been far too much divisive, performative rhetoric on the Democrat side demonizing all of this. I think most people agree that immigration is a positive thing, but should be managed and controlled by the government. That's a common sense position that I think the vast majority of people support.
2: Yeah. And of course, you're an immigrant yourself to the US.
3: Yes,
2: you became
3: I'm
2: a US citizen
3: yeah.
2: a few years ago. You've renounced your British citizenship, which you didn't have to. Was it just awkward to be running for office being a dual national, or did you really feel that you just didn't want that passport anymore?
3: No, I feel very strongly that you're asking for people to put their faith in you, their trust in you, and to make a commitment to you. And I think you're obliged to make a commitment to them and say, I am 100% all in for this country and this state, which I am. But I wanted to have absolutely no doubt about that in anyone's mind.
2: Would you like President Trump to come on the road with you?
3: Look, I think I haven't thought about that, honestly. He's got a lot he's focused on. So I don't suppose that's something that he's thought about either.
2: I feel he might not be an asset to you on the campaign trail in California.
3: Well, a lot of people voted for him. More people voted for him in California than in any other state in 2024. Of course, that's a function of being a big state. But I would just say that California is actually more of a Republican state than people think. And I get a very strong sense that there's a groundswell of people who felt that it's just not possible in these years of one-party dominance that actually change isn't possible. And part of the reason I'm running a campaign in such a high-energy way, which people say they haven't seen for a long time, is to try and get that sense of belief back that we really can do this.
2: Steve Hilton, thank you very much.
3: Great to be with you. Thank you.
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0: The Sky News Centre at 11. There's been criticism of Andy Burnham's plans to rewire Britain after the likely Prime Minister promised to devolve power from Whitehall. Essential services like water, energy and transport would be handled regionally. Tory leader Kemi Badenoch concerned it would give control to people who don't know what they're doing. Reform UK's Nigel Farage says it doesn't necessarily improve anything.
1: Devolution isn't going to deal with the ballooning national debt, isn't going to deal with the boats crossing the English Channel. This is not what most people are talking about. And what would bring that home, he says he needs 10 years to lift Britain up. Well, I think the public are looking for much faster answers.
0: Resident doctors in England have accepted the government's latest offer. It ends the threat of further walkouts, although their colleagues in Northern Ireland are just over halfway through a strike over pay. The number of people killed in the earthquakes in Venezuela has risen to more than 1,700. Earlier, an official from the UN said the organisation was getting ready for the possibility of up to 10,000 deaths. A former Tory MP has pleaded guilty to placing a bet on the date of the 2024 general election. 41-year-old Craig Williams was Rishi Sunak's closest parliamentary aide. To sport now, and some of the biggest stars in tennis have had a tough first day at Wimbledon. Lewis Mason reports.
2: Novak Djokovic was made to fight hard for a place in round two at Wimbledon, but eventually he beat China's Wu Yibing in four sets on centre court. It was a similar story for defending men's champion Jannik Sinner, who needed five sets to get past Miomir Kecmanovic. Women's top seed Aryna Sabalenka progressed with ease, beating qualifier Teodora Kostovic. It's been a bad day for Brits though, with the 10 players who finished their matches all losing. Cameron Norrie, Harriet Dart and Fran Jones were among those to suffer an early exit.
0: And finally, in football, Brazil have survived a scare to get a 2-1 victory over Japan in the last 32 of the World Cup. That's the latest.
3: Tech is integrated into every aspect of our lives, from finance.

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3: And I'm Tracy Alloway.
2: Today you are listening to our conversation with Winston Chang, CFO of Lenovo. We're talking about how this major server company is dealing with this boom in token demand.
3: So Winston, thanks so much for coming on Oddlots.
4: Hey, thank you, Tracy. And thank you, Joe.
3: Why don't you go ahead and describe what Lenovo is and what the AI play is and how it actually fits into the existing business?
4: Yeah, Lenovo is a global AI infrastructure company that provides pocket to cloud AI infrastructure for the consumer and the enterprise. I think that's really in a nutshell. And so today we're able to provide this to hyperscalers, which are doing a lot of the spending, are driven by training demand today. And then given our IBM x86 heritage, which we also acquired the server from the IBM actually. So we actually are very strong in CPU compute as well, given that IBM was a dominant player in the x86 architecture. So from that perspective, we're well positioned for inferencing needs of the enterprise and also the hyperscalers in terms of in the cloud as well. So I think from the perspective of then you talked about tokens. And I think from a token perspective, really today, people are in the early stage of how much I'm really paying for. I heard someone saying that there was an engineer at a particular company, which I will not mention, that apparently spent $100 million a month on tokens. And so as a CFO, I would have concerns because that was clearly not in the budget, right? Not saying that that was from Lenovo. So we cannot have that happen. And I think we need to be able to drive the productivity or efficiencies as it relates to that budgeting of the token generation. And I think a lot of that would happen on device, where you may just pay a higher price for a device, but you know what you're going to be able to do on compute for the security of the data and for the privacy that you want to interact with your AI agent.
3: So just to be clear, for the computers themselves, they can do some inference, right? But where it makes sense, you route it to the cloud. Is that right?
4: That is our goal. So the Lenovo agentic AI today, what we are good at is really integrating and maximizing the compute capabilities on a device. And from that perspective, given the various needs in terms of various operating systems, agents that may now want to sit on top of a device, I think our agent aims to orchestrate the various LLMs. So we'll take the compressed versions of these LLMs. We will

0: depending on the partnership, be able to do the on-device compressed LLMs versions and do that as a local compute, but in certain queries, allow it to go on the cloud. Mm-hmm. And therefore, probably would allow the user probably to spend in terms of the token generation.
1: It's interesting, this word orchestrate, because you have the AI agent orchestrating maybe a bunch of different sub-agents to complete some task, and that is something that perhaps is done best on a CPU. A company that builds servers is also an orchestrator of the supply chain and acquiring the different components that go into a server, et cetera. I want to go back to something you said in your first answer, because I think this action will get to the core of this new era. You said, okay, an engineer spends $100 million in a month on tokens, and it's like, that would not make you happy as a CFO. But it could make you happy, right? What if you had a multi-year database migration plan that you think, oh, this would be a $500 million job, and the engineer does it in a month for $100 million via tokens? Don't you have to at least be open to the possibility that that was money well spent?
0: Absolutely, Joe. I think everything is about the return, yeah, right, and the planning. So we're not afraid to invest. As a CFO, you are there to allocate capital. You're not there to constrain capital. You have to allocate, but you have to be clear in terms of that return. And I think in that case, it's probably one where they weren't sure in terms of that what they were particularly doing in terms of that spending, it wasn't in budgeting. And that goes to the point of what is happening today. I think most enterprises were at the early stages of how people were changing from a subscription-based model to a token usage model, mm-hmm, in terms of the compute capabilities. And so that is at the beginning, and enterprises are starting to figure out, how do I really track that spend? And therefore, what do I really want to get out of that return? And so we're on that early stages. So you're absolutely right in terms of that we would want to spend if we can get a return out of it. You're absolutely right. And I think preliminary data and anecdotal evidence from a lot of people in EtherChat recognize the power of AI and the probability of generating increased productivity and potentially even cost savings.
2: All right, say more about measuring the actual return. And again, I realize it's early stages, but I'm curious how you think it will actually be done, because we've been asking a bunch of executives, how do you internally benchmark your AI projects or your token spend? And everyone says, oh, productivity or cost savings or whatever. But they sound very theoretical. So is there more concrete, I guess, KPIs that you're looking at?
0: Yeah, I think it really depends on your specific enterprise. In our case, I would really hone in on a few areas. For me, in terms of pricing and that visibility of demand in terms of channel inventory and the demand of 180 markets and what I would take to actually provide and work with my channel partners in terms of managing that inventory supply, there's a lot of economics involved in that. So if we can optimize that to run by AI rather than spread out in 180 markets, I think there could be a lot of productivity gains from that, that could be seen from a dollar perspective rather than just generally in terms of making very blanket general statements. Other areas I would say that you could also increase productivity is pretty clear in terms of data spend that you have today. A lot of hedge fund friends and investor friends really talk about in terms of what their savings could be in terms of how much they're paying for certain data subscriptions. And then, of course, as it relates to IR functions, to M&A functions in terms of how you increase productivity. Those functions tend to be smaller in headcount, so it's really less about the headcount reduction, but probably about the increased productivity, and therefore, are you making the right decision? Because those are small headcount, high-impact areas, right? You could have a higher stock price, and therefore, your cost of capital becomes much more efficient in your financing. Even M&A, if you have better analysis, you're optimizing in terms of how you're returning in terms of that capital deployment. So from those perspectives, I think it works out. And then, of course, areas like marketing where we're spending a lot out there in terms of, you know, video and other production generation, those actually can be done by AI today. Mm-hmm. So we really need to look at that. So that's just a few examples. But I think there must be hundreds and hundreds, and we're in the process of trying to sort through that.
1: Let's go back to the theoretical engineer who spends $100 million on tokens in a month, because, you know, it seems to me like you're going to have someone who actually can, with their, you know, intuitions and skills with AI, et cetera, actually deliver ROI, even if the nominal amount they spend is nosebleeding. And then other people are just going to waste a lot of money. And I guarantee I know a lot about wasting money on AI. And I guarantee that it's very easy to develop that psychosis whereby you believe you're doing some incredible things that feel like magic and productivity, and it turns out that you really haven't built anything, etc. Like, it's very easy to delude yourself into thinking you're being productive with one's AI use. What I'm curious about specifically is, how do you even go about, say, identifying the employees or the teams who might really be people who you really should give a long leash to with their spend? How do you even like identify who those are that should, yes, let's not be too aggressive in their consumption, in capping their consumption?
2: Don't give all your tokens to a Joe with AI psychosis.
1: Right. How do you avoid giving all of them, giving me the uncapped budget and finding that person who actually deserves a very liberal spending budget?
0: Yeah. And you know, these are great questions. They're so relevant, particularly in a large enterprise like us in a global, for a global 200 company, right? In 180 markets, 80 plus billion in terms of revenues. We have massive scales and so many tens and thousands of employees. So it's really difficult from a CFO's perspective to micromanage down to the person's allocation.
1: Sure.
0: So you really have to be able to say, first of all, what are the agents in each domain capable of doing today, right? And how, what is that productivity and also capability? And then you can say, well, what specifically can it do today? And then let's get the dollars, at least from the CFO perspective, let's then eliminate the dollar spent in those areas and really force the AI. I've come to probably the conclusion that to really effectively drive things, I need to then force discipline or starve certain budgets to then allocate, because that really changes behavior. Because if you continue to allocate that budget, they will continue to use it and go on the old behavior. But I think human beings are really adaptable. And I think we tend to be good at survival, right? And so if you force a certain situation, I think people, particularly with the functions of AI today, people will be able to then really try to use it, because they don't have the budget for the alternative. I think that's really from a CFO's perspective.
1: Yeah. Well, let me press on that. I find this to be very interesting, and maybe it even gets to a certain philosophical split, perhaps, among CFOs, because I think, okay, there's one school of thought would say, okay, you keep these very tight constraints, and then you see who can do the most with the constraints, and then you derive valuable information that comes back into your office that is valuable data. And then there seems to be another school, which is, let everyone have really high caps. And we read these stories at American tech companies about the internal quasi-token maxing competition. And I think that school of thought would say, look, let the employees go to town, and that is the way that we discover who can actually use these tools productively, et cetera. But would you say that that is actually a sort of a philosophical split in CFOs of tech companies in the early years figuring out this optimal path?
0: For example, where we really, it's a phase of innovation today in terms of where the market's going. And so we really need to put more dollars in terms of innovation. And you can see that in terms of our spend. So where we really, and that's the emphasis from our chairman and CEO as well, is really around making sure that we take advantage of this period. We're calling this the AI decade within Lenovo, and we're in the first year of that journey. And I think this is an opportune time for us.
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0: The other two players, Anthropic and OpenAI, are very, very keen to raise similar amount of money. And as they are larger today, they need to raise even more money in order to be able to continue to spend on compute.
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3: This is Odd Lots on Bloomberg Radio. I'm Joe Weisenthal.
4: And I'm Tracy Alloway.
3: Today's episode is looking at how Lenovo is allocating capital during one of history's biggest tech booms. We are speaking with the company's CFO, Winston Cheng.
4: How do you compete against those types of companies who seem to have investors throwing money at them? I know your stock price has gone up quite a lot, so that obviously helps. And then a more broader question, what are the key differences between how Chinese companies are approaching AI versus how US companies are approaching AI?
5: Sounds good. I think there's two very distinct questions there. The first one really with respect to Lenovo's position in the entire tech ecosystem. I was in Davos earlier this year, and when I came back, I was particularly affected by Mark Carney's speech. And really talking about the superpowers and the middle powers, and of course, within the middle powers, there are superpowers. I actually use that within my own management committee in terms of referring our own position within the tech stack. And I think as big as we are...
4: As a middle power, you mean?
5: I think we're definitely not a superpower.
4: Okay.
5: We have to recognize that. But I think from our perspective, being the number one device PC manufacturer in the world, having a strong ecosystem and the best, broadest portfolio set, right, across PC, tablets, and mobile phones, and great partners to Microsoft and Google's of the world in terms of that type of operating system. And of course, the chip suppliers like NVIDIA, Intel, AMD, and Qualcomm. And of course, now ARM-based chips as well. And also the Chinese tech stack that's also coming up. I think from that perspective, we are there to really enable. And I think prior to this stock run, we're really not recognized by the market in terms of our ability to be partners to 2,000 suppliers in the tech ecosystem, driving almost $2 trillion plus of spend. And we're right in the middle of it and distributing this across the board evenly in 180 markets. So I think from that perspective, we really needed to be recognized. But at the same time, we're very humble. And I think our chairman really used that word in terms of staying humble. And I think we are because we're also micro and from that perspective. Most of the profits have been towards the IC companies, the OS companies. If you look at the PC revolution and the tech stack, the OS company is now $1 trillion. The chip companies are now crossing $1 trillion, but have before been hundreds of billions of dollars.
6: Yeah.
5: And we only most recently became around, I think, $30 to $40 billion, but before that, sub $20 billion. So I think that's the value chain that you're in, but I think we probably did not optimize it as well. And I think there's an opportune time for the device makers today to optimize. And of course, distribution is very critical. Supply chain is critical. The ability to aggregate supply chain to manufacture at scale, at cost, efficiently, and deliver it to your customers, to be able to service it, to have provide the security and trust and the aftermarket service support, that must have a value beyond what we're being recognized by the market.
4: Hmm.
5: I mean, I absolutely believe in that. And I think we need to drive that in terms of financial returns from that perspective. And AI wave definitely creates an opportunity for the likes of Lenovo. And I think we're the best position in this because there's no one company like us from the end-to-end portfolio and the global manufacturing. So, you know, I think that's a very important point. And in terms of how the US and Chinese tech stack today are differentiated or AI companies are differentiated. Today, obviously, because of the restrictions, I know the probably the most efficient compute today is probably from the US chip company. So obviously the chip availability is something that the Chinese AI companies probably have to work with. But in that way, they probably manage to produce at much lower costs and very efficiently as well. So you see today a lot of chatter about the cost per token generation from the like of a DeepSeek being, and I don't have official numbers, so this is just quoting what I've heard, like 1/50th of those in the US. So I think from that perspective, right, as I said, human beings or companies, and if you really think about the Darwinism in the economic theories, the free markets create the toughest competitors and the most healthy competitors. So I think in China, for those that compete in such a, there's a word called involution in China.
4: Oh, yeah,
5: right?
4: Of course.
5: Involution.
6: Yeah. We know well.
5: It only happens in China market. So if they can survive within their cutthroat market under the constraints of the chip supply, they are pretty strong.
4: Anywhere.
5: They are pretty strong. So I think that would be one difference I would say. Yeah.
6: I want to talk about competition. You mentioned the deep and broad relationship you have with all these suppliers across the supply chain. And when I think about competition within the server space specifically, I feel like there are two dimensions through which you could win. And one of them is, of course, like, okay, you have total supply chain mastery. You can keep inventories low because you have just-in-time delivery of everything. And you just have this beautifully efficient supply chain with the world's best parts makers all around the world. And then there's another way you could win, which is your server is just more performant than a competitor's server, et cetera. And we know other competitors like a Dell or Supermicro, et cetera. Those are both strike me as dimensions upon which a company could win the server market. Which to you is more important? Is it the sort of supply chain excellence, or is it the quality of the server itself?
5: I think it's not an either or question. Okay. It's fully integrated tech stack. Today, the value to a customer and a partner, and I think there are less customers today than there are really a partner, because their architecture is not driven and the spend is a multi-year spend.
6: Yeah.
5: So they're coming to you for the multi-year plan, not just a single purchase. So we take that attitude, and we need to have that attitude with our suppliers as well. We have invested well over 10 years in these factories. We have 30 factories over 12, and each region of the world, we can produce in Europe and Hungary for the European market or the US market. We can produce in Mexico and the US for the US market. We can produce in Asia for the Asian market. Now we're building that factory in the middle in Riyadh to produce servers also for the Middle East market. And of course, China market, we always have factories there as well for the China market and other markets. So I think from that perspective, we are really truly global from that perspective. And today, the bottlenecks are not only in getting supply. After you supply, can you then put it together? Do you have the production capability to be able to produce?
6: Yeah.
5: Then do you have the capability to test what is being produced? So we at Lenovo provide that end-to-end capability to a customer, and that ensures them to have the safety and one-stop shop. In fact, our SSG can actually also, so the solutions and services group at Lenovo can also build data centers. So different from our OEM-like competitors, they can actually build data centers. So today, the customers can, hyperscalers can actually come to Lenovo with a plan to say, I have a plan to have this site. So people who are not even hyperscalers, people who are land owners and they have power in specific areas, they come to Lenovo and they said, help me build a data center, because we also have a modular solution that can build this data centers within 9 months.
4: Wow.
5: In a, depending on what you already have available in terms of infrastructure, we can do it as fast as 6 months. So that is very, very fast. And that gets the time to market and enable revenues immediately for our partners. And then in terms of that total infrastructure, plus if they can have GPU compute in the local market, then of course, Lenovo can also provide that, particularly with our 11,000 rack liquid cooling capability to be able to service GPU compute today, right? And we're expanding on that capability. So today, we're the most end-to-end and relevant partner really from that domain. So it's really not from a perspective of really having the supply, but and having the technology. Technology always important, but that end-to-end look, if you think about how people are affecting and enabling AI compute today, they need everything. And of course, as Tracy said earlier, I think capital is also an important part of that. And, you know, it does help that market is starting to recognize Lenovo in terms of our value add.
6: Tracy, I'm thinking about the difference between, you know, the server market today and say like the PC market of the 90s.
4: Mm-hmm.
6: And I think part of the reason we talk about and remember the red button on the laptop is simply because the companies were unable to differentiate themselves at all product-wise. And it was like truly the PC market kind of killed itself because it was just so unbelievably commodified. No one really knew the difference or cared between the difference between a Dell box and a Compact box and a Hewlett Packard box and a whatever. But it does sound, listening to a Winston, that like you really can, it's the partner, not the customer, you can really differentiate your offering.
4: Yeah, I remember that environment. So yeah. I remember like, you had to go to Best Buy, right? Yeah. And you had to basically get a salesman to tell you what the difference was between all these different things.
6: Yeah.
4: Okay. Since we're on the topic of supply chains and you mentioned data centers as well, give us some color on what it's like to try to get, I guess when I think about constraints on the AI build out, I think about memory, GPUs, CPUs, chips, and transformers now for data centers, at least in the U.S. How difficult
6: is... optical connectors.
4: Oh, yes. Thank you. How difficult is that at the moment, getting those key things?
5: Yeah, the market is very robust because the demand is very robust. And as we're sitting in Hong Kong today, but in the Bloomberg offices, but really, there are some really exciting IPOs coming, right? And also capital raises. We're seeing capital raises at such significant levels. And that's really all going back to AI infrastructure spend. So really, from the perspective of that component shortage or demand-driven challenge on the supply chain will continue probably for at least 2 to 3 years. But we know that the supply chain is starting to invest. But in terms of, you know, some of the memory specific areas, it does take almost 2 to 3 years for a new fab to come online. So I think from that perspective, and I think you're seeing bottlenecks across the board, right? And as I said earlier, land, power, not just the transformers, but actual power from the grid. And that's why we're in the Middle East to work with the Saudi government on sustainable, but also cheap solar and much available energy in the local market. So it's very efficient there, and they have very low cost energy there that could actually support AI infrastructure from that perspective. So we really need to optimize where specifically the power is around the world, rather than just saying, hey, everything has to be generated within an area, and that area doesn't even have power. So I think we really need to be able to do that, pull the global resources together.
6: You know, everyone we talk to will talk about multi-year long order books and backlogs, et cetera. I was like, yes, I believe you when you say that, but it could also be a bunch of players double ordering and triple ordering and getting trying to get ahead of themselves just because they're all aware of the shortages, et cetera.
4: More to come from our conversation with Winston Chang, the CFO of Lenovo. We're talking about allocating capital in the midst of a giant CapEx AI boom. I'm Tracy Alloway.
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2: 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I'm Joe Weisenthal.
3: And I'm Tracy Alloway.
2: On today's show, we are discussing how a major computer company is allocating capital during this massive boom. We are speaking with Winston Cheng, CFO of Lenovo.
4: Should we perhaps be worried that some of these endless order books are just, in fact, companies over-ordering because they see everyone else over-ordering?
5: I think these are very sophisticated companies in terms of the final off-takers. But I think I would point out to the fact that the duplication could happen in the pipeline,
4: yeah,
5: but not necessarily in a backlog. Because I think if people have standard definitions of the backlog,
4: okay,
5: by that time, it's actually already a signed deal.
4: Okay, so then money.
5: So I think they wouldn't double sign with people.
4: Yeah, okay. Yeah.
5: And then, of course, revenue recognition is a totally different thing. I think you have already shipped the actual product and you expect to collect on your accounts receivables.
4: Okay.
5: So I think from that perspective, really looking at the pipeline that is massive in the market, there is likely duplication there, and people are waiting to see who has the supply and who can deliver to you, right? But overall, I think the commitment that we see in the market, particularly for data center space, for equipment, for other things, is really a multi-year commitment. And I think people see this as a critical infrastructure. They learn from the internet era in terms of the cloud service providers, how much data can be generated. And this is just going to be so much more. I think it's going to be exponentially more than what it is, because it will take the existing data plus generate more data. And then you need to enable that data, right? And that enablement, I think, needs additional compute.
3: Hmm. Lenovo has software as well, right? And you have the gaming business. Is that right?
5: We're the leading the game PC company in the world. Yeah.
3: So what do you think about the SaaSpocalypse idea? So the idea that with AI, we're going to be able to replicate whatever application we want, whether it's Microsoft Word or Excel or something like that. Would that eat into your margins, or because you own the IP, can you just do it more cheaply?
5: No, I think we are not a SaaS company by any means. But I think from the perspective of Lenovo or enterprises, I think really, as it relates to what we touched upon earlier, your IT department, and I think it actually works for a company like Lenovo, because we are not a software-centric company, these tools now lower the bar for us. So I think our engineers or hiring engineers should be able to create certain apps that should be available or applications. So I think from that perspective, there are certain elements of applications that would be able to produce in-house, and that would lower the bar because these tools are very powerful. But in terms of the SaaS apocalypse, I think it's a hard word for me to say, but I think from that perspective, I believe there is certain data layers that are absolutely essential, because enterprises almost cannot get away from this.
4: Yeah.
5: And nor do they really want to. I think you just need the middle layer to be able to bring the data together and be able to connect to AI. And that's one of the biggest bottlenecks for enterprises today. And whoever can do that right would be able to be very helpful. But I think it's rather than just purely a software solution, there's probably a consultant element to that as well to help enterprise enable this function. And but I think we're a long journey from that.
4: You know, I feel sorry for gamers, because even prior to AI gobbling up some of the GPUs, right before that, it was crypto. And I remember they used to complain that the Ethereum miners were buying up all of their NVIDIA GPUs, yep, et cetera. But I'm curious, like, you know, this is another one of the big meta themes of the time. Like, in your own gaming business or in the gaming industry in general, obviously, GPUs seems like the highest marginal value you can get from them is with artificial intelligence. Do you see this continuing phenomenon where raw inputs of any sort that might have at one time go to gamers, either because just the gamers get priced out or no one builds them for gamers because you can make so much more money selling them into the AI ecosystem?
5: Well, we got a fantastic franchise in terms of, as you alluded to, the ThinkPad business.
4: Yeah.
5: It's an iconic franchise, and we love it. Our customers love it. And I've actually visited the R&D facility that originated actually from Japan. It's from the Yamamoto Labs of IBM. Oh. So we kept that intact. also with a lot of the people from it. But I think the original inventor actually retired some years ago. But there's a long history that we're very proud of, and we've actually maintained that. In terms of our consumer, and also as it relates specifically to the online game business, which is our Legion business, is actually also very famous, right? It's the largest by volume, and people really like Lenovo for the price performance that we can deliver to them, and gamers really appreciate that. So these are amazing franchises that we want to be able to keep, and they are a loyal fan base, and we have the largest market share in the world. So we want to be able to protect that. We want to grow that market share. So I think from that perspective, we will have to balance between the device side of our business, as well as the infrastructure side of the business, which obviously they have a lot of demand today.
4: Yeah.
5: I think it just means that we have to get more share of our supply.
3: Hmm. Talk to us about your decision to, I guess, not tie yourself to any one AI platform, because I'm sure there are some very, very big tech companies out there who would love to have exclusivity with Lenovo. And there are also broader arguments out there that eventually we're going to have one AI platform that emerges triumphant in the same way that, you know, we saw Google take over search in the early 2000s. Why did you decide to, I guess, work with a bunch of different people here?
5: I think today what we see is that we're still in that journey of improvement, and you see improvements every few months from the likes of OpenAI or Anthropic or Gemini or whoever it might be. And so I think from that perspective, you see a lot of innovation also from the China market. So from that perspective, you really want to be able to be flexible. And we think today we're not there to bet on who is going to win. We are there to provide the AI compute. So from now, the orchestration layer makes a lot of sense for us to allow our customers to be able to go through the Lenovo AI and reach what works best for them, rather than them have to figure out and download multiple apps to be able to do that, mm-hmm. right? So I think from that perspective, the orchestrator would do that for them. And I think that makes it much more efficient, both from a memory perspective and compute capability perspective, that is on your device. So with that architecture, should actually potentially optimize the performance on the device.
4: Should we believe these companies, let's say Microsoft? So Microsoft recently announced their flagship model. I forget if it's pronounced like Maya or Mai or whatever, or M-A-I. I haven't played with it. And they're like, and it also runs best on our own custom silicon. How should we read that? Is there, in your view, a lot of juice to be squeezed from model silicon alignment? Or should we read this as at least companies would like to begin having a little bit of a wedge so that they're not so dependent on NVIDIA for their hardware needs?
5: Well, I think there's a lot of great things that NVIDIA is doing today. And mm-hmm. I think a lot of people are recognizing. So their revenues are clearly growing significantly.
4: Yeah,
5: I think they're probably at the core of driving this current and enabling this current AI wave.
4: Of course.
5: So I think that continues. But of course, as costs become to a level where people have to find alternatives, you're also seeing people from a cost perspective making selections, but also probably from, as you say, the flexibility of having their own architecture. But I think that's really happening with respect to the hyperscalers
4: who
5: have the scale and also the technological capability and the capital to be able to develop their own.
4: But is it about their models really will run better on these chips that they're designing? Or is it about long-term strategic, at least, you know, I wouldn't want to say divorce from NVIDIA, but maybe wishing
3: some
4: they had
3: time apart.
4: Wishing they had a prenup or something like that. Just like having a little bit of like not so dependent on one company's specific chip capacity and roadmap.
5: I can't speak for them, but so just really from an external point of view. But I believe it's probably a little bit of both, right?
4: Okay.
5: Because if you were a corporate really deciding on your strategy, I think that's probably one where, especially given that a lot of them are also tech stack focused companies as well. So they probably want to have more control over their own tech stack. But the other one really is around the cost and also maybe future planning around what they're enabling. So probably give them more flexibility to be able to do more if they have their own chips in other areas as well.
3: Hmm. So speaking of diversification, if we were recording this episode a year or so ago, we would probably still be talking about AI, but I think we'd be talking about trade and tariffs as well, right? Remember that show?
4: I forgot about that story.
3: That's right. So Lenovo obviously has a very large and complex supply chain all across the world. But how does, I guess, the general return of more trade restrictions actually impact your business?
5: Yeah, it actually happened very interestingly on April 2nd. So I took over on the reins. Well, our fiscal year is April 1st. And I took over on the reins on April 1st. So the second day, there was the most major event in the history of 100, I think it was 200 plus countries that were enacted on this, and we're probably in 180 of those. So I think it's a major event, and given the significance of our business, but it's really about enabling and providing our products at a very reasonable price to our end customers, right? So I think the end customer suffers if there is inefficiencies added. So I think that's the most important aspect, which is, and I think eventually, right, I think PC products were actually exempt. So I think there was a conclusion that this is something that was needed, right, for productivity, for entertainment, for a lot of things that people use devices for today. And we're one of the largest providers across the board, whether it's in your pocket every day or on your desktop or at home. So I think from that perspective, this is probably a very essential thing for consumers today. And I think that's the most important in terms of giving them that product at the lowest cost. You see that behavior really in a lot of probably third world countries or second world countries in terms of really emphasizing that, because it's really about not leaving their citizens behind. It's really about making sure that they have access to digital information, and the device is the start of that journey.
3: Right.
5: So that's a very critical aspect of it. So lowering the tariff barrier is actually essential to ensure that their citizens and any citizens should have the lowest cost access to technology.
3: Joe, we got to go visit a data center in Hong Kong,
4: I'd
3: right?
4: I'd love to. Like, well, I was going to say, Hong Kong actually, to me, makes a lot of sense as a data center location, because if there's one thing I know about Hong Kong, it's there's plenty of cheap real estate here, and there's more than enough space, and we know that people are very happy with the price of how affordable the residence is here, etc.
3: Winston Chang, thank you so much for coming on All Thoughts. Really appreciate it.
5: Thank you, Tracy. Thank you, Joe.
3: This has been All Thoughts on Bloomberg Radio. I'm Tracy Alloway.
2: And I'm Joe Weisenthal.
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0: This is Asia Trade. I'm Sherian in Tokyo. The top stories this hour. Asian stocks set for gains after a tech rally lifts Wall Street, with Korea's $880 billion AI investment plan in focus. Traders on yen intervention watch as well as the currency hits a 40-year low. Iran determined to maintain control of the Strait of Hormuz while also casting doubt on peace talks the U.S. says will resume on Tuesday. And the U.S. Supreme Court denies President Trump's bid to remove Fed Governor Lisa Cook, even while expanding his powers to fire government officials.
1: I'm Heidi Stroud, what's in Sydney. Take a look at the setup for trading across Asia. And as Sherry mentioned, Japan will be front and center when it comes to the weakness that we see in the yen. Japanese equities are expected to climb in the session as we have that 40-year low for the currency. That four-decade low against the U.S. dollar also being compounded by we're seeing that rebound across several big U.S. tech names as well, lifting Wall Street overnight. It was still pretty choppy, though. If you take a look at Micron, for example, trading in a massive 12% range, but managing to close out on the high. So you're seeing the picture when it comes to the NASDAQ 100, 2.25% higher. That bodes a bit more calm when it comes to Korean KOSPI futures. We're seeing indicated flat at the moment. Chicago Nikkei futures at this point, that last read there, lower by 0.4%. But dollar yen, 160, 192, just a whisker away from that 160 to 162 level. Watch for the exporters in particular when it comes to that boost to profits. And that's obviously been helping that ascent to record highs for Japanese equities. The geopolitics story continues to hold some traction, though. Brent crude, 1.6% at the last trade. New York traded crude, though, off by 0.7%. That advance that we see expected to mostly be held, we're expecting US-Iran talks in Doha. There's lots of conflicting signals from either side. Doubt is being sowed over what the next phase of negotiations in terms of the 60-day clock, right, to end the war. The traffic when it comes to the Strait of Hormuz slowing over the weekend after we saw the flare-up in that conflict. Gold is trading pretty flat at the moment. We've got Sydney futures looking fairly muted as we head into the Tuesday morning session, Sherry.
0: Heidi, let's discuss all of the market moves with senior editor for markets and Bloomberg Opinion columnist John Authors. Also with us is chief Asia FX and rates correspondent Ruth Carson. John, let me start with you because we've had this on and off rotation when it comes to tech. It seems at least in the overnight session, we saw those AI dip buyers back in action.
2: Yes, we did, but I wouldn't put too much emphasis on this in that we're still quite a long way below the low. And a lot of what we've seen was the Elon Musk companies. SpaceX rebounded quite nicely, and Tesla had its best day, I think, in something like 5 years. So that in many ways, that can skew perceptions. I don't think this was a significant moment in what's obviously a hugely important story, but I wouldn't be as 2% gains in the market go, this is one of the less exciting ones, I think.
0: Right, and we'll continue to watch the feed through here in the Asia session. But Ruth, let me turn to you because the other big story right now is the yen also hitting the 40-year low finally against the U.S. dollar. I mean, we saw this as inevitable, but where do we head from here, especially since we're not seeing any real signs of potential intervention from authorities?
3: Yeah, absolutely. Dollar yen grinding higher. It was a painful grind higher, but we finally got there. Now we know that the yen has indeed breached at 160-195 mark to get to a 40-year low. Intervention risk is still there. The question is, how live is it? How close we are to officials actually wading in? Now remember, dollar yen has been grinding higher, and one of the requirements, or at least one of the things that officials watch for when it comes to the necessity to intervene in markets is the pace of yen weakness. If there's a sudden sharp drop in the yen, absolutely you have to be on high alert. But what we've seen is a grind higher in dollar yen. So yes, the threat is there. But for traders, it might just be another day of waiting, watching, trading, and seeing where to make your bets.
1: John, I wanted to get back to the geopolitics story as well, because you've written about how perhaps overdone the, you know, one-way optimism that financial markets have in this ceasefire and longer-lasting peace being almost a done deal. Does a recent flare-up challenge that confidence at all?

0: I think what you might find more with the Middle East situation is that we now have to work out where we go next. There has been a differential effect from the closure of the strait for as long as we've had already. Certain countries have been particularly on the wrong end of that and may find that they're now due for a rebound, India perhaps being the most obvious example. Also, some countries have had more of an impact on growth rather than price, i.e. those countries that really are exposed to oil imports through the Strait of Hormuz have simply, you've seen more of a decline in growth and you haven't seen that much inflation, which now gives central banks there more leeway, the Eurozone being the most interesting case in point. While there's more of a risk, arguably, that this is this appears to have fueled quite a significant pickup in inflation to me here in the States. That's not reflected in all the market views. It is reflected in what people are expecting from the Fed. And we could have a very interesting few months while people actually work out what the lasting effects on rates and inflation has been of this lengthy closure of the strait.
1: Yeah, John, we'll talk a little bit more about what's going on at the Fed, but Ruth, I wanted to get your take in terms of whether we're seeing much of an impact on the dollar, right? The greenback is now back to being kind of the dominant currency within that space. What do we make of this and where does it go from there, given that, as John alluded to, there's still a lot of questions over Fed independence and where the policy position goes from here?
2: Absolutely. There's a reason why it's called King Dollar and it's on 80% of all FX trades in a $9.5 trillion market. There's literally no alternative to it. And right now, macro investors, macro traders are really focusing at least on what they can see, which is rate differentials. We've heard from a new Federal Reserve Chairman, Kevin Warsh. Markets have judged him to be more hawkish, probably even more hawkish than they expected going into the last FOMC meeting. So what do you do in that environment? You buy the world's reserve currency. And what do you buy it against? Basically, almost everything out there. And it's also against commodities like gold, because ultimately, investors go to where they can get yield, where they can get capital gains and income. And we know that the dollar is both seen sometimes as a petrodollar, but also it is a beneficiary of the huge AI boom that is sweeping the U.S. stock market. So what do you do in that environment? You buy the dollar. And that, as a result, is causing currency weakness to ripple across everything from the Aussie dollar, which is trading below 70 US cents, through to the yen, which we're seeing fall to a 40-year low against the dollar in emerging market currencies.
3: And before we actually move on to other currencies, John, let me get your take as well, because we had seen, of course, the U.S. Supreme Court giving that carve out for the Fed. Does that remove a meaningful Yes. tail risk when it comes to the greenback now?
0: I think that tail risk had probably been removed already. I mean, the great urgency to fire Lisa Cook was to try to install a majority of the seven governors of the Fed who sit in Washington in time to veto the regional heads of the Fed who took over for new five-year terms at the beginning of this year. So if it had been possible to fire Jay Powell and Lisa Cook by the end of last year, which was what the administration was trying to do, then you could have had some kind of a political push. I think at this point, it certainly would have amazed people if the Supreme Court had actually gone the other way, because it was clear that the justices were inclined to support Fed independence if they possibly could, and that would have been a disaster for the markets, I think, if there really had been that clear of an undermining of the Fed's independence. We haven't seen much of a reaction today simply because it really, at this point, was much less likely to really have an effect.
3: And of course, we've been talking about the other side of the dollar trade, right, Ruth? And you were talking about some of those currencies that we're watching. The Taiwan dollar, one of them, given that we saw a little bit of strength, but that might not necessarily be the case in July.
2: And the Taiwan dollar is definitely one that's watched here.

0: might not be the most exciting currency always in the trading session, but look, it is a tech FX in many aspects. We know the TSMC story, for example, is a big one influencing where Taiwan dollar trades. And absolutely, all eyes will be on that as well this coming month, especially in the wake of dollar strength.
1: Our senior editor for markets and Bloomberg opinion columnist John Arthur Zare, our chief correspondent for FX and rates in Asia, Ruth Carson. Still to come here on the Asia trade, Samsung SK Hynix set to invest almost $900 billion to drive South Korea's AI and digital infrastructure push. We have Counterpoint Research Director Tom Kang joining us for a deeper dive on this ambitious project next. 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

0: bringing you up-to-the-minute geopolitical news wherever and whenever it happens. I'm Andrea Hordern in Guayaquil, Ecuador, and this is Bloomberg.
1: Asia is at the forefront of some of the world's biggest stories. 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The Asia Trade, weekdays only on Bloomberg.
2: Know how the market day started.
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7: 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It's Jobs Day, and Bloomberg has the report under surveillance.
9: Things are starting to pick up in this economy based on the jobs number.
10: But there is a lot of concern about why the labor market is not keeping pace with what we're seeing right now in the AI space.
7: This Thursday, Jonathan, Lisa, Anne Marie, and Mike will bring you crucial data and expert analysis at terminal speed.
11: The unsaid thing is that we're basically at full employment.
9: Apparently the labor market right now, not a problem.
7: The June Jobs Report, Thursday on Bloomberg.
12: South Korea is orchestrating investments of at least $880 billion into chips and data centers, a plan it says is essential to surviving the AI era. Samsung and SK Hynix will each build two new chip plants, rapidly expanding production to meet soaring demand. Joining us to discuss this is Tom Kang, Research Director at Counterpoint. Tom, great to have you with us. I mean, I just said soaring demand, but there are also fears of potential oversupply. How do these investments play into the global landscape of chips?
13: So this project will double DRAM memory capacity, double in the next 5 years. And that comes to an average of 15% growth in supply every year to double the size. Now, that's quite ambitious, and it's planned on the premise that the demand for memory will continue to be healthy in the coming years based on this AI boom. So that is a bit of a risk factor.
12: What have you seen so far when it comes to these chip demands to justify all of these investments?
13: So the demand is rising about 20%. Every year over the last 2 years. And we're seeing supply is growing just 10%. So there is a gap in supply and demand. But the industry has never seen 20% demand growth in consecutive years. So this is not the usual type of demand growth. So we can't say that this will continue forever, but there is certainly a shortage in supply of memory. So this will help the bridge the gap between the demand and supply, but you have to factor in that there are Chinese companies that are also doubling their supply and capacity. So there are other factors in this industry.
12: At least when it comes to Samsung and SK Hynix and stabilizing pricing, does it help that they do have longer-term customer agreements that stabilize the market?
13: Correct. So recently, SK Hynix and Samsung have both secured long-term contracts with key clients, which means that sometimes the clients will pay up front to secure capacity. So this is a more safe situation for Samsung and SK Hynix, and this will help their investments, because at least for 2 years, they have clients that will absorb all this extra capacity that they're building out. So it is a mixed kind of signal to the market. And it will, it is sending out signals that somewhere in the world that there's going to be investment in capacity. So this will lower the fear of rising prices in DRAM.
12: When it comes to production output, how long does it take usually for these fabs to become operational and actually be able to commercialize them? And I do wonder about the timeline, because we've also seen reports by media talking about Apple trying to buy from, as you mentioned earlier, Chinese chip makers as well. If the time frame coincides, would that be a meaningful pressure for these South Korean companies that are outputting all of these extra chips at a time when these Chinese competitors could become viable?
13: Correct. So you can say that if you're increasing your capacity within the same facility, it will take about 15 to 24 months. But then if you're creating a new site, then it takes much longer, because you need to buy the land, you need to secure electricity, you need to secure water, and then you need to start leveling out the land, and then building up the facility, and then buying the equipment and installing that. So that will take at least 3 to 4 years. So the fastest way is to actually increase your productivity within the same facility. And that's what a lot of current memory suppliers are doing right now. And you just talked about the Chinese players. The Chinese players have been investing heavily since last year. So we'll see meaningful production come out end of this year and next year. So that's an extra supply factor in the market. And I think that's why Apple is talking about diversifying and even getting memory from Chinese players like CXMT.
12: At least when it comes to the memory market for now, we are seeing that oligopoly of Samsung, SK Hynix, and Micron as well. Does that give some semblance of continuity and stability when it comes to the investment cycle, especially if it's backed by the government as well?
13: Correct. Because of this kind of oligopoly, the government, I think, is intervening, because they're seeing excess profit being created by these two companies in Korea. And the government wants this to be reinvested in the economy and the profits to be spread out and trickle through all layers of the economy. So the government is actually making a political gesture towards these semiconductor companies to kind of not just think about their profits, but think about the whole industry and the economy. So this is a gesture that's pushing these two companies to break their habit of kind of investing together and then kind of raising prices consecutively back to back, observing each other.
12: Do you expect the South Korean government to become more involved in this strategic sector, especially when it comes to pricing, especially when it comes to these investments and broader policy backing?
13: Correct. So I think the government will kind of first look at, you said pricing, if there's any price fixing, which is not being observed now, but that will be on their monitor. And then they will also monitor if these memory players are getting too greedy. So that's also a concern of the government. And they would want this extra money to be invested in the economy and see it benefiting to the GDP growth of the whole country.
12: Tom Kang, Research Director at Counterpoint, really great to get your insights as we digest, of course, that $880 billion AI investment by South Korea. Let's stay in the country because we are getting the main industrial output numbers, and it's a contraction of 0.9% year on year. The estimate was for growth. It's also a deceleration from the previous month. When it comes to the month-to-month number, it's also a contraction of 3% for the month of May. Of course, you have to remember this is for the previous month, so we are talking about still getting the impact of the Iran war, oil prices and refining activity, despite the fact that we've been talking about the semiconductor strength in the country. More ahead, this is Bloomberg.

0: my old mentor, Roger Staubach, who told me when I transitioned, football will never leave you, but you need to leave it.
1: Wow.
0: Everyone has a dream, and a lot of dreams are, you know, my dream is to play football and play professional football, and you get the dream comes true, but it is going to end. And the day it ends, the day before it ends, you're one of the best in the world. Great. The next day you wake up, that's gone. What are you great at? And the truth is nothing, right? I'm not great at anything else.
2: I talk about it all the time, Steve, is this whole idea of it's not from penthouse to penthouse. And what I mean by that is you played for 15, 20 years and you're in the penthouse. That doesn't mean that you come to the business world and you're going to be in the penthouse. Now, you don't start in the third floor or the lobby. You actually have to start in the basement.

0: 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Join me for in-depth conversations with the biggest newsmakers on the day's top stories. 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
1: We are getting some updated expectations when it comes to the oil market from Morgan Stanley, cutting their oil forecast on the return of supply with the reopening of the Strait of Hormuz. MS cutting its dated Brent oil price forecast, as we've seen that faster than reopening of that reopening than expected, I should say. US exports remaining high, though Chinese imports remaining low, the analysts on that team saying in a note that came out on June 29th. So the third quarter 2026 forecast cut by $15 to $75. Fourth quarter down to $75 as well, and down to $70, Sherry, by the time we get to the third and fourth quarters of next year.
2: And Heidi, here are some of the other corporate stories that we're following at the moment. Authorities in Taiwan have raided the offices of Supermicro as part of an investigation into the alleged smuggling of NVIDIA chips into China. In a statement, prosecutors say the operation targeted the residences of six individuals and the sites of three affiliated companies. Supermicro shares ended the U.S. session more than 8% lower. Rocket Lab is buying satellite operator Iridium in an $8 billion cash and stock deal. The acquisition combines Rocket Lab's launch and satellite-making businesses with Iridium's low-Earth orbit network and spectrum assets. CEO Peter Beck says that the merger will create an end-to-end space communications provider.
3: Rocket Lab today, we're the second most frequently launched rocket, and we have a large spacecraft business and components business. But really the third leg of the stool was always an application. And by combining Rocket Lab and Iridium together, we really make that complete picture. And what that essentially means is we are a self-launching company. And I think if you look at other companies that have their own rockets and can build their own satellites, it's a pretty powerful combination.
2: Still ahead on the Asia trade, we speak exclusively to the U.S. CEO of Chinese retailer Miniso about their expansion push and the unique challenges of the American market. That conversation coming up in just a few minutes. More ahead, this is Bloomberg.
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0: Take a look at how we're setting up as we're just about half an hour away from the start of trading across major markets here in Asia. Japan will be one to watch for sure as we have that 40-year level when it comes to the yen. Just a whisker shy of that 162 level. That will boost equities, which of course have already gotten that boost from the currency to record highs. But watch out for exporters in particular in terms of the element of really seeing the benefit of that weaker currency. We'll be watching, of course, also the sort of yen intervention aspect as well, although there's questionable whether there's many options are left for financial regulators and currency regulators in Japan. S&P futures at the moment looking pretty flat at this point. We are watching oil markets. We had a change in expectations from Morgan Stanley when it comes to the oil price. We do have that continued back and forth when it comes to the US and Iran on where these peace talks are at. We have Iran through one top official really ratcheting up the rhetoric, Sherry, when it comes to their desire to continue controlling the flows through the Strait of Hormuz, right, after the flare-up that we saw in the conflict over the weekend. So, you know, as we spoke about a little bit earlier, it certainly isn't sort of dominating the trajectory when it comes to market sentiment, but perhaps that is something that investors should be watching out a little bit more for.
1: Yeah, we're also watching some breaking news out of Japan. The jobless rate coming in for the month of May at 2.5%. This is in line with economists' estimates, also in line from the previous figure in April. The job-to-applicant ratio, 117 jobs available per 100 applicants right now. This has fallen a little bit from the previous month. It's also coming in slightly below economists' expectations. Of course, we continue to watch the impact of this yen weakness, a 40-year low against the U.S. dollar on livelihoods here in Japan as everything becomes just more expensive, starting from oil and gas, and of course, how that will translate into demand and whether or not we are going to get that meaningful wage growth to revive the economy in a sustainable way here in Japan. At least the labor market seems to have remained tight. The jobless rate, again, 2.5%, Heidi.
0: Yeah, Sherry, let's talk about the consumer. And Bloomberg Intelligence says the Chinese consumer brand Miniso's operating margin may remain under pressure this year on rising operating costs in the U.S. and repositioning in other overseas markets. Let's get more on the outlook for the company's American business. And joining us exclusively is the Miniso USA CEO, Tom Bartlett-Bohr. Really great to have you with us, Tom. So tell us about the outlook, because, of course, we have seen perhaps surprising resilience in the U.S. consumer. Is the outlook good when it comes to the market segments that you guys deal in?
2: Yes. First of all, thank you for having me. Good afternoon. Good evening. The outlook is positive. You know, the sales and the consumer have been very resilient over the past 12 months, and I don't see anything changing when it comes to retail for us specifically. I see us having a strong Q3 as well as delivering a strong Q4 holiday season.
0: How do you find brand recognition in the North American market at this point, and how is that feeding through your expansion plans?
2: Yeah, so, you know, we're doing quite a few things with our own proprietary IPs, such as Yo-Yo. We're doing an exclusive exhibition in Times Square at the Grand Central Station, where we're launching an exhibition, kind of an art exhibition, to introduce the American consumer to our own proprietary IP, which is Yo-Yo. And we do those things, and we're also doing things with artists, as Katy Perry. We were recently in her Band-Aid music video. We're coming up on her next video, Watch It Burn. So our products are being exclusively used in these ways to introduce them to the U.S. consumer and get people more familiar with not just the brand Miniso, but more familiar with our proprietary IP.
0: I wanted to ask about the number of stores, because I think as the first quarter of this year, we're at about 500 stores. Correct me if I'm wrong. Do you have a target for end of 2026, 2027? Is there sort of a broader long-term number that you're looking at in terms of that North American network for store numbers?
2: Yep. So for 2026, we're looking to increase our store count by about 20% year over year. So we'll open roughly 100 new stores. We're well on our way to that. We're more than halfway there already this year, and we have no reason to believe that we won't be able to see that through to the end. But yeah, continued 20% growth is kind of what the future looks like. So this year, 20%, we haven't yet done the 2027 budget, but I expect it to be somewhere in that 20% increase.
0: What are the major risks, do you think, to growth, whether you're talking about sort of macroeconomic risks or risks to the branding strategy when it comes to the IP strategy that you've talked a little bit about already?
2: Some of the risks would be whether or not we're, you know, buying and delivering the right products to the consumer. Do they want these items? Are they excited about these items? You know, we recently did a collaboration with our own proprietary IP Yo-Yo, a cross collaboration with Disney with the newest Toy Story movie that just came out. So imagine Toy Story characters and Yo-Yo coming together at the same time. So that cross collaboration in conjunction with the movie, but it's that continued partnership, you know, of delivering with global licensed IP cross collaboration, as well as, you know, continuing to deliver on our own proprietary IPs. Do these products and do these IPs continue to resonate with the consumer? So there's risk there. And, you know, I see IP launches kind of like movie launches. Sometimes they work well and they're very successful, and sometimes they miss. So when you see those misses, you just need to course correct quickly, but continue with that formula of partnering with these big global licenses like Disney, Sanrio, Pokemon, etc., and making sure that, you know, our products and the licensed product is resonating with the consumer.
0: Tom, you've talked about the competitive advantage of the brand and the business over its perhaps domestic competitors, and obviously that comes from the speed of manufacturing, the speed of design from China. Do you worry about the downside in terms of US-China tensions or tariff uncertainty at all?
2: No, I think the you know, I think it's a lot of media that talks up the hype between the tensions between the two countries, and I think it's something that from a consumer standpoint, I think the consumer really is just looking for quality service, quality product, that you're delivering a quality experience in your stores, and I think they don't care where that product is coming from, and I think they're really interested in is it a quality experience, quality product, and is the experience something that I want to come back for, and that's something that we're able to deliver at Miniso.
0: I wanted to ask you about the numbers we've seen when it comes to same-store sales growth recently, as well as margins going forward. Do you think the levels that we've been seeing this year are sustainable?
2: I do. Yeah, I absolutely do. You know, the consumer, I think, has been resilient, as I've mentioned before. And I think what we have planned in the back half of the year, there's no reason to believe that we won't be able to achieve the targets that we set forth for ourselves. And I think there's some upside, actually, in late Q4 with some of the exclusive launches that we have coming up. And there's some things that we have in the works that I can't talk about, but I think it'll definitely drive foot traffic into the stores and also help boost up those comp sales numbers.
0: Yeah, there are these giant Miniso stores here in Sydney as well, and I have to say the last time I walked in I was actually very surprised by the type of merchandise and offerings that was available. And you've talked about this, right, wanting to go beyond just collectibles and blind boxes. It's lifestyle, it's apparel. Do you think that message is getting through, and what's part of, I guess, reframing the brand as you say you want it to be a global brand versus an Asian brand?
2: Yeah, so the Miniso lands, the ones that you have in Australia, I think we just opened one recently there, have been hugely successful. Consumers love them. They love coming to the store. They're more experiential. They love going into the stores and spending time, and they're staying in those stores a lot longer, which means they're spending more. So we're introducing that model in the United States. Our first Miniso land will open up in Columbus, Ohio, in late September, 1st of October, and then we'll be also launching another Miniso land in Las Vegas on the Las Vegas Boulevard. It'll be the largest store that we have in the United States. It'll be greater than 15,000 square feet. But that's really the mecca of, you know, Miniso in terms of the stores, physical stores. As you see in Australia, you see in China, these Miniso lands are huge, and they're like an amusement park. And consumers are coming into them and finding product that, you wouldn't find in your everyday Miniso. So there's a lot of exclusivity product in those stores. But yes, we're leaning hard into lifestyle and apparel and accessories, as well as food and beverage and beauty products that you'll start to see not only in the Miniso lens, but you'll see that expanding out into the everyday stores.
0: Tom, really great to have you with us. So appreciate your time. Tom Bartlebaugh there, CEO of Miniso USA. More ahead here on The Asia Trade. 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
2: Making money isn't about drowning in emotions. 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
3: 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I'm Michael McKee at Mount Everest, and this is Bloomberg.
4: The U.S. Supreme Court has rejected President Trump's bid to fire Fed Governor Lisa Cook in a split ruling. Bloomberg's Fed and Economy reporter Enda Curran joins us now with more from Washington. And I mean, Governor Cook survived, but is another big winner here, Kevin Warsh. Has the central bank independence been reaffirmed this time?
5: Well, it's a big ruling, Sherry, like you say. There is a lot to unpack. In terms of the near-term takeaway, the Supreme Court has made it clear that this particular case against Governor Cook needs to go back to the lower courts for them to figure out. They struck down this case on process grounds, and that was the argument that the Governor Cook had brought to the court, that she wasn't being fired, on appropriate grounds, so to speak. She's obviously also contesting the underlying allegations as well, which are allegations of mortgage fraud. So on paper, cutting through the legal judgment, it is a win for Governor Cook, near term at least, and obviously a win for the Fed. The judgment made clear that in the eye of the justices, they think monetary policy needs to be kept very separate, very independent of political cycles. There was a commentary in the judgment around how, you know, allowing the president to dismiss governors at will would trigger all kinds of market turmoil and volatility, and that ultimately the Fed deserves a carve out among agencies. But as I say, near term, it's a solid win on paper for the Fed and Fed independence, but it does open up broader questions going forward.
4: Let's talk a little bit about those broader questions, because Justice Kavanaugh said exactly what you're talking about. Uncertainty over Fed independence itself could destabilize global markets. I mean, what implications would this have had for the narrative around central banks that are not just facing challenges in the U.S., but almost globally at this point?
5: Yeah, well, the headline would have been, how does Supreme Court opinion today made the case that President Trump could dismiss Governor Cook on the grounds that were laid out against her. Well, then it would have opened up scenarios whereby the president could come in and dismiss other governors on the Fed board as well. President Trump has spoken openly and publicly about getting a majority on the Fed board. And of course, that's all about getting a majority of those who share his view in the economy, which is one for lower interest rates, at a time when many would argue the Fed isn't in a position to lower interest rates. So had that happened, it would have been a clear dent to Fed independence. It didn't happen. However, the justices did say at the Supreme Court, they didn't define what makes up for cause. They didn't explain much more beyond on this ruling as to whether or not the merits of this particular case would stack up to offer cause. And they said, in fact, President Trump could attempt to dismiss Governor Cook again. That pathway is open to him. So, and after the ruling, by the way, President Trump was out pretty quickly on social media making the point that he will immediately look at ways to pursue this case again. So, you know, as I say, there's a lot to unpack in this. And because it's a legal judgment, it's open to analysis and interpretation in different ways. You know, you have your win for Governor Cook, you have your win for Fed independence. But the Governor Cook case hasn't gone away. It's just going to move now to a different court and continue to be pursued by the administration. And then, you know, broader questions about Fed independence, near term, sure, it's a tick. But plenty of analysts I spoke to today say there are still question marks over the durability of that going forward.
6: Bloomberg's Fed Reserve and economy reporter Enda Curran there with us with the latest. And of course, we're watching commodities broadly, but specifically the latest when it comes to oil prices there. New York traded crude holding most of that downside, 0.8% low. Had a couple of developments. Morgan Stanley cutting its dated Brent oil price forecast, citing, of course, the faster than expected reopening of the Strait of Hormuz there, but still also talking about the high U.S. exports and the Chinese imports picture remaining low in that broader picture. But, of course, this, as we expect, that resumption of U.S.-Iran talks in Doha, conflicting signals from either side, and in particularly relevant is Iran really ratcheting up the narrative about having control of the Strait of Hormuz ahead of these new talks. And that came from Iran's deputy foreign minister, signalling that Tehran remains very much firm on maintaining control over the Hormuz. These remarks to Iranian state television coming ahead of that next round of talks with the U.S., we're expecting them to take place in Qatar on Tuesday.
7: Well, there'll be a meeting on that tomorrow in Doha, and to go into Qatar. I think they've already left, or they're just about getting ready to leave. So we'll see how that goes. But we're doing very well on that front. But the meeting in Doha is going to be perhaps important, perhaps not. We're going to find out.
6: From Ron, how oil markets are reacting to these developments, let's bring up Bloomberg oil trading reporter Ronwe Nyerere. We're also getting this Truth Social post from President Trump saying that gasoline retailers must get prices down immediately. They're too high considering oil is at $68 a barrel and headed south. So clearly domestic gas pump prices are still top of mind for the president. But what are we seeing in terms of the price action on this market, given the level of uncertainty over the Strait of Hormuz and how these talks are going to proceed?
8: Right, Heidi, like you rightfully mentioned, I think the market's eyes are on the upcoming peace talks that will be held later today in Doha. Now, of course, what people are hoping for is that through this talks, which is, of course, expected to pave the way for a more permanent end to this war that we have seen that's emerged about 3-4 months back, is that market is hoping that would be more clarity. And, of course, for the physical markets, the Strait of Hormuz remains a single most important factor that really affects oil prices. Now, of course, we have Iran saying that they do want to maintain its control over the strait, and that's a new development since the war was waged a couple of months back. Before this, of course, the strait remains open and it was free for commercial shipping. However, this expected to be an item that would be debated by the US. Right now, the Strait of Hormuz traffic has slowly resumed, or rather, it has slowly gained since it came to a standstill at the height of the conflict. Some shippers, those that are more risk adverse, they would choose to perhaps wait and see to see what's coming out from the peace talks. While there are those that are a bit more adventurous, that have went ahead with the risks. So right in the Strait of Hormuz, we see two very clear passageways: one that is more US friendly and one that's more Iran friendly. And of course, the market is hoping that through these talks, there will be more clarity over how these transits could continue to take place even after the 60-day negotiation period.
6: When it comes to the sort of outlook for the market, I was just passing through this Morgan Stanley note and it talks about the twin factors of U.S. exports remaining high and Chinese imports remaining low, right? So does that kind of take us full circle as we look to the expectations for next year? What do the fundamental supply and demand picture look like if you assume that the strait will remain open?
8: So if we look past this disruption at the Strait of Hormuz as a result of this war, if you remember, right towards the end of last year, the markets were expecting us to be headed into oversupply and oil prices were expected to dip on continued production from OPEC. But of course, since the Iran war, much of these factors have changed. We have UAE leaving OPEC. And of course, right now, as a result of the Iran war, we have US exporting more crude oil. And as also a result, the world's largest importer, China, its appetite for crude oil imports remains muted, which is why these two factors, coupled with the faster than expected resumption of commercial traffic through the Strait of Hormuz, has led banks like Morgan Stanley to revise their price forecast further downwards. Now, of course, banks like Morgan Stanley, they are expecting that the market in the year ahead, in 2027, would resume and would go back to what was initially expected, which is an oversupplied market. So based on this trajectory, banks like Morgan Stanley would expect oil prices to continue to fall. And if we can look at what has happened so far this year, right now the supply disruptions have led to a temporary blip or temporary raise in oil prices. But in the longer run, which is going to come in the next year or many more years down the road, the wider market expectation remains, which is markets remain oversupplied and are headed in that direction.
4: Mm. Bloomberg Oil Trading reporter Rong Wei Neo, of course, with the latest on oil prices, as we're seeing the downside pressure from the Iran war. And perhaps that's also reflected on the main industrial production numbers out of Japan, because year on year, we're seeing a huge surprise to the downside of a contraction of 1.7%, contracting from gains in the previous month. Also much below economist expectations. We had seen the downside surprise in industrial output also in the South Korean number for the month of May. We have seen strong AI-related equipment exports, not only in Japan, but also in South Korea. But perhaps it's that refining sector that's feeling the pressure. More ahead. This is Bloomberg.

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8: We're about 6 minutes away from the market opens in Japan, Korea, and Australia. Let's bring in Bloomberg Markets reporter Anthony Stevens for the setup. I mean, we saw that big rebound when it comes to chips globally. Could we see the upside in today's trading?
9: It was actually a really whippy session in the U.S., resolved to the upside. We saw SpaceX, Micron, a lot of these stocks trading flat to down early, and they closed on the upside. So you see this kind of intraday volatility helping out the trade. That should calm nerves in Asia, especially in the likes of SoftBank, which has been on a downtrend over the last couple of days, especially as the hyperscalers in the U.S. find a level. We saw Google lead gains on the Nasdaq. So pretty decent setup here for Asian markets. One big cloud continues to be the volatility around the memory space. I mentioned Micron trading in almost a 13% range overnight, and that kind of tracks the Korean volatility recently. So that is going to be something really closely watched. Also, currency weakness, whether it feeds into the weakness in equities or they continue to be separate, that is another macro trade. And lastly, we have the huge foreign selling that continues in both Korea and Taiwan. Yesterday was a massive day of foreign selling in Korea, almost $5 billion. Taking the year-to-date total to almost $92 billion. So that continued foreign selling really has to be watched for the future of this market.
8: Bloomberg's market reporter Anthony Stevens, of course, will continue to watch that overseas selling that Anthony just talked about, but also everything to do with the Japanese yen here in Tokyo, because we have seen it now that close to that 40-year low. We have touched that level past 161 at that 161.98 in the overnight session. Of course, we are on intervention watch also for authorities potentially being able to step in to really support the currency. We haven't seen any moves now. And we have seen actually Citigroup giving up on their long yen call at this point. The market opens in Sydney, Seoul, and Tokyo are next. This is Bloomberg.
10: Tech is integrated into every aspect of our lives from

those are levels that we haven't seen since back in 2024 when there was massive intervention. Of course, this year we have already seen more than $70 billion spent by authorities to support the currency. We haven't seen any signals that they're ready to get back into the markets as of yet. We have seen them talk. We have heard all of that narrative about bold action to be taken, but nothing is necessarily happening when it comes to the currency. Of course, the rate differentials with the U.S. still big, and we do have that support for the U.S. dollar. In the meantime, we're seeing that upside, not surprising, on the Nikkei and the topics. We'll be watching the tech sector very closely, anything related to artificial intelligence, given that we had also equipment makers in the overnight session leading the gains around semiconductors. Lots of equipment makers here in Japan, so do watch out for those. We have seen JGBs pressured. We continue to digest economic data, especially industrial output that came just minutes ago.